0: Bottom line, when he releases the final budget outcome for the 2025-26 financial year today. Isabella Tolhurst reports from Parliament House.
1: Treasurer Jim Chalmers says the final budget outcome will show the underlying deficit has come in smaller than expected at the time of the May budget. The ABC understands the deficit will be around $6 billion better than forecast, down from the $28.3 billion estimate made in May. The budget outcome's release comes ahead of the Reserve Bank's meeting tomorrow. Financial markets and economists predict high inflation will result in the fourth interest rate hike this year, reaching a possible 15-year high.
0: Donald Trump insists oil prices will tumble as soon as Iran admits defeat. Over the weekend, the US president rejected an Iranian peace proposal to open the Strait of Hormuz. Iran has since said that it's fully prepared for the war to be resumed, but at the same time says it stands ready for diplomacy. Oil prices are likely to rise again today, but Mr. Trump says it's just temporary.
2: Oil will come dropping down as soon as Iran gives up, as soon as the war is over, which will be soon. Oil is going to come plummeting down.
0: Microsoft co-founder Bill Gates says it's the world's most obvious thing that governments must put AI safeguards in place. Prime Minister Anthony Albanese last week revealed that a rogue AI agent hacked into an Australian Medicare data portal. The security breach came as a number of experts have been warning that artificial intelligence could destroy all humans if left unchecked. US President Donald Trump has been playing down the threats, saying it's all a hoax, but Mr. Gates has told NBC it's not a hoax at all and insists the matter is urgent.
3: Deciding to put the safeguards and monitoring in, that's a choice we have. And the only question is, do we do that before or after there's some large-scale cyber attacks or bio attacks?
0: Consumers are being urged to shop around for the best credit card deal as banks unveil major changes to their frequent flyer programs. Fees on Visa, MasterCard and FPOS payments will be banned from Thursday. The RBA estimates the changes will save consumers about $1.6 billion a year, but banks and credit companies are set to recoup the costs of processing transactions in other ways. Daniel Scriberis from Point Hacks says bonus frequent flyer points, complimentary travel insurances and lounge passes are all on the line.
4: Each bank has sort of gone down a different strategy. So you've got banks like ANZ that have focused more on keeping the earn rate just as high as it was before, but their welcome bonuses have gone down. And then you've got a bank like Westpac that's sort of gone the other way. They've really reduced their earn rates.
0: Sydney Airport says it doesn't expect passengers to be affected by a staff strike that's planned for later tonight. Up to 50 work safety officers will walk off the job for 3 hours from 10 o'clock tonight as they call for improved paying conditions. A spokesperson for the airport says contingency plans will be in place during the stoppage, with flights and airport operations expected to continue as normal. The action follows a nationwide strike last week that saw hundreds of ground crew and security screeners stop work. The United States has won golf's President's Cup for an 11th straight time after a comeback victory over the international team in Illinois. For the first time in the event's history, the international team held a lead on American soil heading into the final day of singles, leaving the US needing 8 points from 12 matches. Australian Adam Scott lost his matchup against Patrick Cantlay, while it was the US's Jacob Bridgman who secured the trophy for the hosts when he earned a point in his match against Australian Minwoo Lee. And Australia has lost to South Africa by 32 runs in the second of three men's cricket one-day internationals. Batting first in Johannesburg, Proteas captain Themba Bavuma and David Miller both scored centuries as South Africa posted a total of 365. New South Wales quick Jack Edwards was the pick of the bowlers with 5 for 67. Australia started strong in the run chase but collapsed in the middle overs to be all out for 333. To the weather, scattered showers and the chance of thunderstorms over the northwest, isolated showers along the central and southern ranges and coast. Cloudy for Sydney today with a maximum of 20 degrees.
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6: Good morning. How are you going? How is it looking at the prices of petrol as you drive around? Or God knows diesel, if you happen to be driving a diesel vehicle, or perhaps doing it for a living with a diesel truck or a diesel bus. School holidays, of course, at the moment, and you could be very well taking a road trip. Maybe you're reconsidering a road trip because it's so expensive. I've got one planned to drive all the way to Hobart in December to visit my family, and it's scaring the hell out of me looking at petrol prices. What are we going to do about it? Do we go back to our discounted levels of fuel with the discounted excise? Or is something else going to happen? As you might have seen, the US is considering its own diesel exports. This could very well be yet another one of those little moments in that just happened to fall out of Donald Trump's mouth, much like, well, diesel prices will plummet any minute when Iran surrenders. Then again, he did say, you know, it end various wars in 24 hours, and that hasn't happened. So what would happen if the US actually decide to ban the export of diesel? How much does Australia rely on it? What would it do to the world price? All of that to come in just a moment here at ABC Illawarra. We'll also talk to one of our local stars on the ABC's Hard Quiz, who's come on the program a second time, but quite a lot has happened to Andrew Ansey in between that time. That, and you'll hear some of the sounds of Anatolia, courtesy of a Turkish musician who's playing a magnificent Turkish instrument. In fact, I've got a small version of it, and I might get a lesson after 11 o'clock from Muharrem Aslan, who's also going to be playing at Society City on the 4th of October, and you'll hear some of his music from his beautiful instrument in about half an hour from now here at ABC Illawarra. Anytime you want to join us here at ABC Illawarra, the number's 1300 973 300, or you can send a text on 0467 922 684. We did have some issues on the M5 on the motorway approaching Henry Lawson Drive. That has been solved. We've still got some issues around Zetland on Joynton Avenue with some emergency road work there, but further south to around the south coast is looking pretty good at the moment. The weather, partly cloudy just about everywhere. 18 in Wollongong, 19 in Nowra, 18 in Ulladulla, 15 in Barrel, 17 in Goulburn.
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6: We are certainly getting to know some of the straits of the world lately. The Strait of Hormuz, for instance, is a big part of the conversation as it relates to the price of petrol and the price of diesel. It's gone up and up and up. It's at considerably higher levels than it was 6 months ago. And I know it's causing a lot of people to change their behaviour, whether it's the trip that they're not going to take or maybe the electric vehicle that they're going to buy. The latest is that the US is considering banning diesel exports. So Rowan Bowater, lead oil and gas analyst for Acela Research, joins us now here at ABC Illawarra to tell us the implications of that. G'day, Rowan. How are you going?
13: Good, thanks, Nick. Good morning, and thanks for having me on.
6: No worries. How much do we rely on diesel coming out of the US in the first place?
13: So not that much. Only about 3% of diesel imports this year have come directly from America. So we're not going to be, you know, cut off from diesel if the US decides to suspend exports. The risk is actually in the global prices. So diesel is traded within a global market from some significant hubs around the world, the US being one of them. We've seen Russia be disrupted, that's another hub, and then the US Gulf, of course. So the US, out of theirs, supplies about one-fifth of seaborne diesel. So if those barrels are pulled out of the global market, somewhere like a market such as Europe will have to bid harder for Asian diesel. Australia.

0: we'll have to compete with them, and ultimately we'll feel that at the pump.
1: Right, so it's more about its impact on the world market than it is directly upon us, because we get nearly all of ours from Singapore, don't we?
0: Exactly. So our diesel prices are sort of linked to this Singapore index. And if there are more buyers looking to get their diesel from that index, then we're going to have to pay more.
1: So what does it mean that our diesel prices are based on the index? So does that mean it's not necessarily about how much it costs to bring the diesel on the ship into Australia and then distribute it? We're more based on an index that comes out of Singapore?
0: Yeah, certainly there are transport costs associated with diesel, but there is, you know, this global wholesale market. Australia will typically rely on East Asia to import our diesel. Europe has historically relied on somewhere like Russia. It's closer by. When Russia, you know, that situation post-2022 became a whole lot more complicated, they started looking to the US, you know, receiving their shipments across the Atlantic. So certainly, you know, with both of those markets potentially down now, they'll have to look towards Asia. That could have, you know, some impact on shipping costs for Europe, but ultimately that's marginal in terms of the context of the entire price of diesel. Mm.
1: How much in the world market does the US supply?
0: Yeah, so about a fifth of that globally traded seaborne diesel. So it's quite significant.
1: It's huge.
0: Already adding on to the fact that Russia and the Middle East is about 45% of that refining capacity. So we're in a very, very tight market if the US does decide to go this way. I think you alluded to it earlier, though, how much of this is bluster, how much of this is real. It's, you know, quite frankly, impossible to tell these days.
1: Mm. So is it even feasible to ban it? Because presumably if there's a fifth of the world's diesel and it's banned, there would be companies absolutely going to the wall, wouldn't they? That they actually can't sell it on world markets anymore. Is that even possible in America?
0: Yeah, like I understand the intuition and the reasoning behind this from the US perspective. You know, if domestic prices are high, keep more American diesel in America. Unfortunately, here the complication is mostly physical. Refineries don't really work like a tap that you can redirect. The US Gulf Coast structurally produces more diesel than its local market can absorb. So taking away the export outlet can actually reduce refinery output, you know, further adding fuel to the fire per se. I suppose a more cynical view, and this is just complete speculation, there's midterms coming up in the US. Affordability is a big issue right now. Gas prices are a big issue for voters. So you see a lot of this is from various Republican candidates pushing this message, trying to take a stand on the cost of living and these high gas prices. Will this, you know, eventuate into anything? I'm not sure. Is this political posturing? Perhaps.
1: Or is it a sense, a kind of a reservation policy, much as, you know, we've been looking at in Australia for gas, that we need to reserve some for domestic use. I mean, clearly America runs on diesel trucks just the same as Australia does.
0: Absolutely, absolutely. So, you know, that reasoning does make sense for America and for, you know, domestic consumption. It would be completely counter to, I suppose, every new piece of policy and legislation that has come out of there, which is to, you know, remove barriers to export capacity, especially if we look in, say, the gas space and the LNG space. So right now they are, you know, facing a short-term crisis, of course. America does have more than enough petrol and diesel that it can produce domestically. Is this consistent with their, you know, previous patterns of policy and legislation? No, not particularly. Could this be a political move to secure votes? Potentially. you know, their real issues. I guess we'll see what happens.
1: It's fascinating because fuel prices seem to be such a huge issue as America goes into the midterms, and yet they produce so much that they're exporting a fifth of the world's oil. I wonder why it's so expensive. I suppose that, yeah, they're still reliant on the patterns of indexes such as Australia is at the same time if fuel's going up, right?
0: Yeah, and that's the global marketplace, right? So if, you know, domestically, you're selling diesel for, say, $6 a gallon, but you can sell that for, you know, twice as much to Europe. I'm just throwing out numbers at the moment. Then, you know, the incentive is to sell that on to Europe. You know, this system has been set up over many decades, you know, ultimately supported by the US in order to, you know, maintain this global free supply of diesel.
1: All right. Fair enough. Thanks for talking to us today. Rowan, great to have you on the program.
0: Thanks, Nick. Take care.
1: That's Rowan Bowater, lead oil and gas analyst for Acela Research here at ABC Illawarra.

0: Painters and Dockers here at ABC Illawarra Nude School. Steve in Wollongong says, Nick, about fuel prices, exchange rates had some impact here, but it doesn't really explain it. Love to hear someone from the oil industry explain this. Well, Steve, it's all about the Straits of Hormuz and Bab el-Mandeb, held by the Iranians. I use the word held. Certainly patrolled by the Iranians. And on the other side, the Houthis. The Red Sea, this is the big export choke point of the fuel, and we're seeing it happen even in those fuel exporting nations such as the US. Zed says, Nick, don't be surprised if Trump negotiates a peace with Iran just before the midterms, claims victory and petrol prices in the US come down, and he blames the formerly high prices on Biden, dragging the war out just to help the Republicans in the midterms, says Zed. Thanks for your text. So 467-922-684. Well, are you a fan of Hard Quiz? I certainly am. It's one of the most original quizzes in the world. In fact, the format has been copied around the world with various types of hard quizzes. The original, of course, is back in Australia with Tom Gleeson. And he has all sorts of versions. He has Kids Hard Quiz and he has the Battle of the Duds. And he recently, last week, had the Battle of the Fuddy Duds, one of whom was one of our local heroes, Andrew Anstey, whose speciality was lawn bowls. Here's a bit of his intro.
1: So you say lawn bowls is the most dangerous sport. Why?
2: More people die playing lawn bowls than all other sports combined. So it's... You know, I play lawn bowls because I'm a thrill seeker.
1: Now, you played lawn bowls on a cruise ship.
2: I did. Yeah. I did.
1: I mean, our audience is just positively throbbing now. We've got cruise ships, we've got lawn bowls. Oh, did you win?
2: I did. I did win, yeah.
1: How'd you celebrate? Did you eat some soft foods?
2: No, I went and had a lie down.
0: That's Andrew Anstey appearing on Hard Quiz. You can see that on iView right now, and he's with us here at ABC Illawarra right now. G'day, Andrew. How are you going?
3: Oh, good, Nick. How are you? Thanks for having me on.
0: Mate, you held your own against Tom Gleeson in your intro there. Well done. But your performance, scoring points, wasn't quite as good as you might have expected. What happened?
3: Well, I wasn't an expert in the other contestants' subjects, and one of them was The OC. Obviously, now I know it's a pretty popular soapy. Somebody else had a comedy group called Auntie Donna. Never heard of them. And somebody else had... a subject, they had a PhD in vet science, and their special subject was hyenas. So I know what a hyena looks like, but that's about it.
0: So not a lot of stealing of their questions.
3: Not a lot of stealing of their questions, no.
0: Yeah.
3: But so, anyway, it was a lot of fun.
0: Yeah, so what was the fuddy duds? What does that mean? These were the older duds, were they?
3: The older duds, yeah, exactly right, Nick. People who'd been kicked off the show early, who happened to have a... mature approach to life, and I'd racked up a few years, and I fitted into that demographic from previous duds, and they put together four of us who had a bit of age and were also duds. Mm. And it was good format, good fun.
0: Now, as much as it's a great laugh, and the whole show is a great laugh, you've had a journey in your life in between the taping and the airing of your very first episode. What happened?
3: Correct, Nick. There's quite a time difference between the taping of the show and the airing of the show.
0: Yeah.
3: And during that time, I was getting symptoms, which I thought were due to being of a mature age. And I finally got my GP interested, who had a suspicion and sent me away for scans and things like that. And after various consultations at the GP level and then with a neurologist, I was unfortunately diagnosed with motor neuron disease, with the disease that is nicknamed the Beast.
0: Oh, dear.
3: Yeah, so that was a complete shock to my to my family, to my colleagues, and to my friends, of course.
0: And what sort of symptoms were you getting?
3: Well, I started to get weakness in my legs. I've always been a fairly fit guy, and I have been able to run. I've run seven city surfs in my time.

0: And always kept myself pretty fit, but I found my legs were getting tired. And then playing lawn bowls, we were away at the state championships in March, and I started to have trouble holding on to the bowl in my right hand. So, and also I was losing weight. So put those three together, weakness in the legs, weakness in the hand and the arm, and weight loss, and it all added up to, unfortunately, the worst outcome that I could think of.
1: I know. So has it progressed since then, Andrew?
0: Absolutely, Nick. It's a progressive neurodegenerative disease. I'm now using a four-wheel walker. I don't play bowls anymore,
1: Oh, I'm
0: and
1: sorry.
0: I'm soon to transition to a wheelchair, both a manual one and an electric one. So it has progressed, yeah.
1: Well, I was watching your episode this morning, and you're standing there quite okay, but presumably that came up, the second episode came up a little while ago, did it?
0: The second episode was taped in October of last year.
1: Right.
0: And so, that's nearly 12 months, well, it's 11 months between taping and airing of the second show. And sometimes with MND, 11 months is a long time.
1: But you told the producers of Hard Quiz, look, I've had this diagnosis.
0: Yeah.
1: So how did they manage that and deal with that with
0: Well,
1: you?
0: at that stage, and I'm talking about October of last year, I was able to stand without support. I didn't need a walker. But they were aware of my condition. They were very caring that, if I had to step up, someone was there to lend me an arm and things like that. And they also, it didn't make it to the show, but they also gave me an opportunity to talk about MND and the importance of raising funds to keep the research and support efforts going. And it's filmed in front of a live audience, and the audience gave me a standing ovation about, taking the stand. So I got the message across to the 150 people in the audience there. But I've been a, I don't know if I'm an advocate, but I've been telling everybody who cares to listen the importance of trying to beat this beast, and how every single dollar helps, be
1: Well,
0: it in support, be it in research. We're very fortunate to have the Justin Yerbury Laboratory and Research Facility at the University of Wollongong. I've met some of the researchers there who are brilliant, dedicated individuals, and we should be proud to have them in the Illawarra. But they need funding, and the funding comes from donations and, government grants and things like that. If I can just say, Nick, the Illawarra is famous for its generosity when it comes to supporting charities. I mean, just look at the convoy, for example. That raises a lot of money for diverse causes. And I'm sure, excuse me, I'm sure there's a depth of generosity within the Illawarra community when it comes to other worthy causes. And from my own personal experience and moving within the MND world, there's a lot of people out there who battle this beast and would benefit from support. And of course, the goal of one day finding that cure.
1: Well, it's been a special interest of mine for a lot of years now, since getting to know Justin Yerbury as a personally and as a scientist, and the work that that they do at the lab at the uni here, and meeting people like yourself, Andrew. So, I'm very glad, and I hope we can continue the conversation, mate. And I loved your fighting back with Tom in particular last night.
0: Yeah, it was a lot of fun, and he's a wonderful guy and a big support. And he actually sent me a private taped message of encouragement and support, and I really appreciate that. But just the message is, thank you to all of the organisations: Kiama Kookaburras Bowling Club, the Wollongong Lions AFL Club. Family have been particularly brilliant. They

0: They organised a big freeze fundraiser out at North Dalton Park in May. And I'm just blessed to have friends and family around me, and I'll keep fighting, keep raising funds until one day we beat this beast.
1: Yeah, well, all the best with it, mate. Great to meet you. Thanks a lot.
0: Thanks very much, Nick. Thank you.
1: That's Andrew Anstey here at ABC Illawarra, and you can see his episode, which is entertaining, on ABC iView right now. It's in the last week's collection of episodes of Hard Quiz. This is 97.3 ABC Illawarra. Thank you for being part of our program this morning. We've got the sounds of Anatolia coming up in our next half hour with an unusual instrument played by a real advocate for it. But first of all, we're going to get some news headlines now. Here's Kiara Martin.
2: Good morning, Nick. The state's planning minister says a new virtual power plant trial will help social housing tenants in the Illawarra access solar power and batteries. The $11 million pilot will install the systems on selected homes and link them so stored electricity can be used by residents or exported to the grid. It will form part of the Illawarra Renewable Energy Zone, with installations expected to begin in early 2027. Paul Scully says tenants should have access to the benefits of renewable energy. The Tertiary Education Union is calling for staff, students and the wider Wollongong community to have a say in choosing the University of Wollongong's next Chancellor. The call comes ahead of a public meeting tonight following ICAC scrutiny of UOW and a parliamentary finding that former Interim Vice-Chancellor John Dewar misled an inquiry. UOW says it is searching for a new Chancellor as part of a broader overhaul of its governance policies. The state's planning minister says the failure to consult key agencies on a proposal to build a gas-fired power plant in Mossvale was an isolated mistake. The plant would power a data centre campus, and the consultation was legally required before the department set its assessment rules. In an email seen by the ABC, a senior planning official claimed the step was skipped because the developer threatened legal action. Greens MP Sue Higginson says the email raises wider concerns about the planning system. And in cricket, Australia has lost to South Africa by 32 runs in the second of three men's cricket one-day internationals. Batting first in Johannesburg, Proteas captain Themba Bavuma and David Miller both scored centuries as South Africa posted a total of 365. New South Wales quick Jack Edwards was the pick of the bowlers with 5 for 67. Australia started strong in the run chase but collapsed in the middle overs to be all out for 333, with Mitch Marsh and Travis Head both scoring 84. That's all the news for now, Nick. Another bulletin at 11.
1: Thanks very much. Some partly cloudy conditions throughout the Illawarra today. 18 degrees in Wollongong, 19 Nowra, 18 Ulladulla, Bowral 15, and clouds in Goulburn and a top of 17 degrees. Traffic looks pretty good. Anytime you want to talk to me, give us a call on 1300 973 300. Louise says, Nick, the University of Tasmania Wicking Dementia Centre offers a free course on MND. It's very informative and helpful to develop an understanding of the disease. I encourage anyone interested to investigate the course. Well, thank you, Louise. I feel like I've got an education because I was asked to read the audiobook of Justin Yerbury's autobiography, and by golly, there were some scientific words to get your lips and tongue around doing that one. And there's no greater pressure than having a big microphone going when you're trying to get your head around them. But, yeah, that was an education. But thank you for letting me know about that one, Louise. Appreciate that. 25 to 11. And Steph Postuma is going to be your host for ABC Illawarra's Drive program. And he's here with a full program. What's going on, Steph?
3: There's plenty going on this afternoon, Nick. Nick, what do you think of when you hear the word influencer?
1: Influencer. Well, someone dressed in linen on some sort of sunbed, putting some sort of moisturiser on that they're attempting to get some money for.
3: That's the thing, right? So it's not always positive connotations when you hear the word influencer, but influencers can come in all sort of shapes and sizes. There's political influencers, there's fitness influencers, there's mental health influencers, food influencers, could be anything. We've got an influencer.
1: You can use your powers for good or evil.
3: Absolutely.
1: I
3: now,
1: you can use your powers, for instance, like our friend Andrew, as an influencer about motor neurone disease. You know?
3: Totally, totally. So this afternoon, one of the most intriguing local influencers I've come across, his name is Julian L. Santori Sr. He's got over 70,000 followers across different social media platforms. He studied Australian history at the University of Wollongong. He's born and bred in the Wallandilly, still lives in the Wallandilly, and a vast amount of his content is about local issues in the Wallandilly. And he's amassed this audience of locals and engaged the public on all sorts of things, and talking about things when the Menangle store burnt down and the bridge in Picton, and you know, local candidates and things like that. He's tried to have meetings with Angus Taylor. He's talking about the potential for One Nation candidates and all sorts of other things to do with the Australian history of the region. Just a really, really fascinating person with a completely different spin on what an influencer is, because I mean, you don't see it too much, focusing so much on one region and local politics in that one region. So we're going to talk to Julian L. Santori Sr. after 4:30 this afternoon. Also, Four Corners, a big, big Four Corners tonight on ABC TV with Steve Kinnane. We will speak to Steve going into the depths of the One Nation Party and looking into their internals as much as he could, their financial situation, the internal democracy of the One Nation Party.
1: I got to say, I loved their... Of course, you know, the ABC's been banned from all their press conferences. But Steve didn't ask for permission. He just waited till the press conference had already begun, and he just bowled on in and went straight to his first question. So, yeah, go, mate.
3: Yeah, so we're going to talk to Steve Kinnane this afternoon. For the grapple, we're going to dig a bit deeper into the rugby union result over the weekend and the tenure of the coach and what this might mean for the Wallabies after, you know, spending so long just sitting behind the teams like the All Blacks and the Springboks and things like that, and whether or not it means we're on the way up. And then also for our Time to Relax segment this afternoon, Choir of Man, Nick. It starts in 2 days at the Illawarra Performing Arts Centre. Real beers being poured on stage while lots of great singing takes place, and a wonderful story. We'll talk to one of the stars, Mark Loveday, this afternoon.
1: Outrageous. Fantastic. What a show this afternoon between 3 and 6. That's ABC Illawarra Drive. Thank you very much. Steve in Wollongong says, Nick, every now and then you hear or see something that makes all the usual trials and tribulations of life seem so bloody insignificant. That interview with Andrew Anstey was one. Another truly human story delivered by our beloved irreplaceable ABC. I wish nothing but the best to Mr. Anstey, and being a hard quiz addict, I saw his episode. Yes, Steve, perspective is everything, isn't it? And thank you very much for your text on 0467 922 684. You're at ABC Illawarra.
4: Are there any winners in the cost of living crisis? What's causing the algal bloom?
5: Questions. They've never been more important. So the one thing we'll never question is our duty to keep asking. ABC News, keep asking.
1: Wollongong City Council held their Culture Mix Festival in the mall and surrounds on Saturday, bringing together some diverse multicultural groups who make up the vibrant character that Wollongong City thrives on. Reporter Sarah Moss went along and spoke with some of the participants and punters, and overall, it seems, people enjoyed themselves immensely.
6: Hi everyone, for all our listeners, my name is Isaiah Arapari Akava. I go by MC Isa, and it's my honour and privilege today to be the MC for our world stage here at Culture Mix 2026 here in beautiful Wollongong City.
7: You've got a really broad variety of different international / Australian acts going on here, keeping you on your toes.
6: Oh, well, indeed. The world stage means to me a lot that I get to share different various cultural backgrounds through song, through dance and music. I'm Cook Islander, and it's such a privilege to be here amongst various diversity of culture, music and dance.
7: You're a performer yourself?
6: Performer myself, but more sticking into my lane as a master of ceremony MC. And that's mostly what I do throughout our Cook Island community and everywhere in the world.
7: Okay, are you local?
6: I live up in Bankstown, but I'm originally from Cook Islands. And yeah, Australia's been my home for the last 9 and a little bit years.
7: Yeah, great. What do you think of today? The atmosphere, the people?
6: Well, I think the atmosphere today is fantastic. This is actually my 4th year being here at Culture Mix. When Culture Mix opened up, I had the privilege to MC a couple of hours towards the last here at World Stage. So atmosphere is fabulous, colours, food, and people as well. So diversity, culture, fabulous.
8: So we are a group locally in Wollongong, temple dance. So we represent Chinese culture.
7: Okay.
8: So we will, today, every culture mix time, we'll do 3 items in different period of time.
7: Okay.
8: 3 different, culture stuff, different costumes,
7: Where does this red Xeno warrior costume come from?
8: This is, very like vivid and red is happiness. So we're going to do the drum dance.
7: Oh, yes.
8: And you're going to... Yeah, very active type. Okay. Even that some of us over like a senior age, we put up hair.
7: Oh, yes.
8: Makeup and then looks younger.
7: No, you look amazing. You look very fit. Is it very vigorous, your dancing? Takes a lot of energy?
8: Yes, this is. Yeah, after dance, you get sweaty.
7: Yeah. How many people in your group?
8: At the moment, we have 5 to do the performance.
9: Okay. They joined this event, 5 people.
7: Yes.
9: Normally, more than today.
7: Okay.
9: Some people go outside.
10: Yes, I'm overseeing, yes.
7: Yeah, all right, well, enjoy. Are you having a good day?
8: Yeah, we do.
7: Thank you.
8: Okay,
11: bye. My name is Rashmi. I'm from Sri Lanka. So every year we come here. So it's been the second year for us. And we like to see how the cultures mix in Wollongong. And specifically we want to see how Sri Lanka is and what their representation here in the culture mix.
7: And how have you found it?
11: Very good. Very exciting. It's incredible. I love the dancers. The kids are enjoying a lot of activities here. Pretty amazing stuff. Good.
7: Yeah. What about the Sri Lankan aspect of it? Have you found some activities or food, for example?
11: Yes, we found some food and on our way to find more food because my son wants to have some lunch. So trying to see the Sri Lankan stall.
7: Yeah.
11: To buy some lunch.
7: And you're the son, and how are you feeling about being here today?
12: I feel amazing, actually. It's a very good day. It's a great mood, nice and sunny. Yeah, I met even some of my friends here, actually.
7: Yeah. Great. It's very inclusive, isn't it? It feels, and it feels, everyone feels, it's like the same happy vibe.
12: Yeah.
11: Very much.
7: Yeah.
11: Beautiful people, beautiful environment. The weather is beautiful, so really enjoying the day today.
7: Thanks. Wonderful. Thank you so much.
11: You're welcome.
7: Bye.
13: My name is Olga, and I am here because I want to discover the culture, the different culture, and discover the city of Wollongong.
7: Yes. Are you new? Are you visiting, or you moved here?
13: So I'm just moved in Wollongong, and so it's my first time I participate in an event in Wollongong.
7: And where have you come from?
13: France.
7: Okay.
13: Yeah.
7: And so have you immigrated here? Have you come to stay or are you visiting?
13: I don't know because for the moment I am here during 1 year, and after we will see.
7: Okay. Are you studying or working?
13: Working now.
7: Okay.
13: Yeah.
7: Great. And do you have a profession?
13: For the moment, I learn English. And after that, I will work.
7: Yes.
13: So, more in corporate job.
7: Okay.
13: So, yeah.
7: Well, your English is quite good already.
13: Yeah, but I tried to improve my English, so it's okay.
7: Yeah. What do you think of today? Are you enjoying it?
13: So, now I'm just buy a project in a shop.
7: Oh, yes.
13: And I tried to discover this show. So it's amazing today.
1: That's Olga from France closing that story from Culture Mix by reporter Sarah Mox. And we're going to continue talking about different cultures with a bit of music on a Monday here at ABC Illawarra. I'm delighted to introduce you to Muharram Aslan, who's a Sydney-based Anatolian composer, and he's brought his balama into the studio with us and joins us now. Hello, how are you going?
14: Hello, Nick. Thank you. I'm very well. Thank you for having me. Yeah.
1: Tell me about this beautiful instrument that you've got in front of us here.
14: Yes, this beautiful instrument is the most famous instrument in Anatolia and one of the ancient instruments. It has 7 strings and divided into 3 courses. 3 at the bottom, 2 in the middle, and 2.
1: I mean, if you can imagine, you know, an ancient lute.
14: Yeah.
1: This is the genesis of all the guitars and ukuleles and everything that we play now. This is the origin.
14: Actually, we can tell that, yeah. And also has, as you know, movable frets, so we can produce microtones.
1: Give me an idea. I was trying to explain this to Kiara this morning, our producer, say, oh, yes, I happen to have a small version of your instrument, which I got for my birthday a little while ago.
14: You have Jura. So I'm surprised, yeah.
1: With these movable frets, and I was trying to explain what microtones are. So can you give me an idea? Play a regular scale and then put some microtones in.
14: Yeah, sure.
1: How would that be?
14: So this is regular minor, such as regular natural minor, yeah?
1: Yeah, so it's a regular do, re, mi, fa, sol, la, ti, do. Okay,
14: yes.
1: Yep.
14: So now we're gonna add microtones before. It comes before, I need to explain that later, but

0: See, for those of us used to a piano, you know, we'd go, oh, that's out of tune, but this is the notes in between the notes.
1: Exactly. So that's basically an explanation in a whole tone, in a scale, in each whole tone, there are 9 intervals. So in Turkish art music, Anatolian art music, they put extra microtones, but in folk music, we only put, because the movable frets, we only put 1. Then we can move the frets and we can produce flatta microtone or sharpa microtone, depends on the region. Oh. Such as in my region, we want to hear a little bit sharpa. That we're talking about very little.
0: Your ears are so well attuned to these little frequencies.
1: But if you go to other village, it's going to be like they want to hear that microtone a little bit flatter. So we just move the fret and we produce.
0: So you've got to prepare your instrument before you start playing, where the frets fall.
1: Yeah, exactly.
0: Whereas most of us idiot guitarists like me just pick it up and it's ready.
1: But we are lucky. Frets are movable, so it's there. And like we don't have to make effort to make produce because it's already there. Yeah, that makes the simple explanation on the balama. We are talking on the balama. We have 12 steps in Western music, but on the balama we have 16 steps between an octave. Between octave.
0: And this is what is currently exercising my brain about this instrument that I've got now.
1: If it's the divan balama, which is the biggest one of the family, then it can go up to 53, like, because putting extra intervals and it makes huge, because you have enough space also to put that very tiny microtones.
0: Muharrem Aslan is in our studio. He's going to be playing at Society City coming up on the 4th of October. So what's your concert like these days? What are you trying to do?
1: I'm bringing sounds. I call that Sounds of Anatolia as a tour. This is my third stop on my tour. I started with Sydney, was sold out. And second was in Canberra last week. And this Sunday is Wollongong. It's all Sounds of Anatolia is about, balama is going to be a traveler, a storyteller, and it's going to visit around different regions in Anatolia.
0: Oh, okay.
1: Because every region has complete, like, different techniques, playing techniques, as well as singing techniques. So some of them is going to be instrumentals, some of them is going to be lyrics, and it's going to be like many stories with one journey.
0: And you use this instrument really as your way of peacemaking, and you're a music therapist as well.
1: Yes.
0: Right? Using this?
1: It depends. If I have one Turkish client from Turkey, so I use these instruments for him. But I have clients from everywhere, in every background, so I use, it depends on piano or guitar, or drumming. Basically, in music therapy is a different field, but
0: whatever resonates with the client.
1: Whatever resonates with the client.
0: But would it be fair to say that this is the instrument that's the closest to your heart?
1: Yes, because I grew up

0: traditional.
1: Oh, excellent.
0: Yeah, we love playing in different rhythms, like 9-8, 11-8, 7-8, 10-8.
1: The Turks and the Greeks are very good at those time signatures.
0: Yeah, I can introduce you after improvisation. I can play you 9-8 piece, which is a folkloric traditional.
1: The floor is all yours.

0: Muharram Aslan and some improvisation, and then yes, I was doing my little count along to 3, 4, 5, 6, 7, 8, 9. Speaking of time signatures, I quite often bang on about them on the radio. Your latest album has got 10 songs, 10 rhythms.
1: Yes.
0: Exploring different ones. That must keep your brain active, having all of these different rhythms in your head.

0: Yeah, that's the album. Basically, one word. I said, I'm saying each rhythm tells a story.
1: Yes.
0: That was the concept of the album when I was started. Then, glad I'm finished. I finished the album. Now it's gonna be out on October 30 by MGM Distribution. And yeah, I basically started from sequentially from 2/4, 3/4, 4/4, 5/4, 6/8, 7/8, 8/8, 9/8, 10/8, and 11/8. All compositions are mine, and I wanted to tell each rhythm tells a story, with all connect again to one journey, but with many stories.
1: Well, it's been a pleasure to have you in, and I
0: Thank
1: was
0: you
1: so
0: so much.
1: glad to see you and hear a bit of inspiration on an instrument I'm yet to quite get my head around, but hopefully with your help.
0: Thanks so
1: If
0: much,
1: you'd like to
0: Andy.
1: see Muharrem Aslan, he's bringing the sounds of Anatolia to Wollongong Society City on the 4th of October, and his album coming out the end of next month is called 10 Songs, 10 Rhythms, One Journey. Wonderful to have you in. Thanks a
0: Thank you
1: lot.
0: so much, Nick,
1: Bye.
0: for having me.
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1: Wasn't that beautiful? What an amazing instrument, and there's so much music that we just are not familiar with. As you know, I bang on about time signatures all the time. You know, 90% of the songs we play are 1, 2, 3, 4. You know, what's the old joke about a drummer is a roadie that can count to four? But there's so many other interesting timings and other interesting musics. I just love hearing them. And there's actually one of the big bands in the world at the moment is from Canada. They're called Engine de Poitrine, and they play microtonal music on electric instruments, and they are absolutely exploding all around the world. So I think microtonal music's time has come. Also, thanks to an Australian band, King Gizzard and the Lizard Wizard. Thanks for being part of our program. And we also played that lovely story about the culture mix. I was stunned how wonderful it was on Saturday afternoon to walk around Culture Mix. I was there watching Jonathan Biggins play Paul Keating, and then we went to Culture Mix afterwards. Fantastic. And the marching bands, brilliant. Tony says, was a great festival, and we need more of these unique multicultural events to remind everyone where we all come from around the world. Well, thank you very much for texting us and calling us. It's been a lovely day here at ABC Illawarra, and we've got lots more to come this week. Don't forget to tune in to Steph on ABC Illawarra Drive, and then if you're an early riser, Mel will keep you company. 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
6: It's 11 o'clock. Good morning. Tony Matthews with ABC News. A jail in Sydney's West will be reopened next year to house the state's growing prison population. The Dawn DeLois Correctional Centre at Silverwater will bring another 515 beds online when it's recommissioned. The state government says the move is in response to an increase of people being held on remand in the wake of tougher domestic violence bail laws being brought in. Premier Chris Minns says the prison system needs to be able to keep up with those higher numbers.
7: If we believe, and the criminal justice system believes, that someone is a danger to the community or their intimate partner or a member of their family, there must be a prison bed available to him or her to keep the public safe.
6: Shadow Defence Minister James Patterson says the recent OpenAI data breach should be used as an opportunity for the government to strike deals with tech companies. Last week, the Prime Minister revealed that an OpenAI autonomous agent gained unauthorised access to a Medicare health statistics in June, but didn't inform Australian authorities until September. Senator Patterson says Australia could use the incident to help shape the domestic AI industry.
8: I think we have an opportunity to strike a really good deal here that gives us strong oversight and evaluation, that gives us independent assurance, that gives us some confidence about safety, and also attracts billions of dollars of investment, gives Australia access to the world's most advanced models.
6: A woman has died after being hit by a car in Sydney's southwest. The 68-year-old was struck at Guildford last Monday before being taken to hospital in a critical condition. She died last week. The driver of the car, a 37-year-old woman, has undergone mandatory testing. A three-hour strike at Sydney Airport this evening is not expected to impact passengers. Up to 50 safety officers will stop work from 10 o'clock tonight as part of a push for improved pay and job security. There were some delays for passengers going through security last week when hundreds of screeners walked off the job. A spokesperson for the airport says they've put in contingency plans in place during tonight's action and operations are expected to run as normal. As the weather warms up and more people head to the beach, shark surveillance drones are being rolled out along the New South Wales coast. New data shows there have been more than 1,200 shark detections in the first 2 months of the surveillance program. It's been launched after a series of attacks earlier this year. Dr. Vanessa Perotta is a marine scientist at Macquarie University and says these detections should not be alarming.
9: The numbers of how many sharks were sighted over that two-month period are not to be alarming. They're just a reflection of a healthy ecosystem. Putting everything into perspective for listeners today who are hearing that number of 1,200 sharks seen, that is a positive step forward in us understanding our blue backyard that little bit better.
6: An entomologist is encouraging people to record sightings of bogong moths embarking on their yearly migration. Swarms of the endangered moths have taken to the skies in the southeast as they journey to the snowy mountains. Bogong moth populations have been declining since the 1980s, with the most significant declines recorded in 2017 and 2019 due to drought. Dr. Eleanor Drinkwater from Invertebrates Australia says people can help with the research.
10: If you see a moth in your garden, take a photo of it and put it on iNaturalist because some of us are looking into what kind of plants we could encourage people to plant to try and help the moths in the future. So, really awesome opportunity for people to kind of get involved and, help the moths.
6: And Phoenix Crosslands' hopes of playing in the NRL Grand Final now hang in the balance after being referred to the judiciary for the hip drop tackle that broke the ankle of Penrith star Nathan Cleary. The Newcastle hooker was sent off during yesterday's 22-14 preliminary final win over the Panthers. A hearing to decide Crosslands' fate will be held ahead of Sunday's decider against the Sydney Roosters. Nathan Cleary will require surgery on both feet, with his father and coach Ivan revealing the halfback had been playing on a broken right foot before suffering a compound fracture to his left ankle. Looking at the weather for New South Wales, scattered showers and the chance of thunderstorms over the northwest, isolated showers along the central and southern ranges and coast. Sydney's weather, cloudy but fine today, a top of 20 degrees. Right now it's 17 on the coast. It's also 17 in Penrith. The humidity is on 63%. Fine tomorrow with a top of 22. ABC News, it's 11:05.
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21: Kim Hoon is an academic and a broadcaster with ABC Canberra, the city he grew up in. Kim is so Canberra, he has his postcode tattooed on his arm. That's how Canberra this guy is. Like so many migrant kids, Kim is a pretty driven guy who's taken on a lot of responsibilities in life. But during the COVID lockdowns, Kim's 80-year-old dad, Tiet, whom he was living with, had a serious stroke. And like every carer, Kim had to find a way to help look after his dad to continue working and bringing in an income and help raise his son. He found he was giving over his whole self for people he loves while feeling like he wasn't doing enough for anyone. And he also had to come to terms with his dad's increasingly frail body and his still fierce willpower. His dad kept saying to him, "I have to live." And so Kim thought he had to help. Kim's wonderful book, which is endorsed by Carers Australia, is called My Old Man and Me. Hello, Kim.
11: Hello, Richard.
21: There were three generations under one roof in your house in Canberra when your dad got ill. Who was there in the house at the time?
11: It's the Confucian dream, isn't it? It was
21: Confucius' dream, but how about yours?
11: Well, it worked. So we lived together for 7 or 8 years. I was 47 at the time. I did the maths recently. I lived with my parents for 40 years, 40 out of 47 years in Canberra, in the most concrete corner of Canberra.
21: 40 years. That's all?
11: That's all. It wasn't enough. So, yeah, after my marriage broke down, or we went our separate ways, my son and I went and moved in with my mum and dad. No questions asked. That's where I was always going to head up. And we lived together for 7 years or so.
21: So at age 80, your dad was starting to accumulate the kind of health issues you do when you hit your 80s, and then he had a stroke. How serious was the stroke?
11: Yeah, it was a big one. He'd actually had a little one before, and this one hit him one spring day after we'd gone for a walk to see the cherry blossoms. And because COVID was going on, he didn't stay in hospital as long as he would have otherwise. He was in intensive care and then he was out after 6 days. And we were waiting at the hardware store to collect some stuff to do some gardening for mum. And he described his stroke. And his voice is incredible. I'll never forget it. He was so fearful. He was so frail. And he said it was like being in a car and then hitting a wall at 130 kilometres. So that's what it was like for him to have that stroke. We didn't really know what the effect of the stroke would be on him, but he couldn't walk. He had a lot of what we call a lag or a deficit on the left side of his body, which is not uncommon. He was left with double vision. So he covers up one side of his eye now to address the double vision, but that causes depth perception issues. So that means he struggles to make a cup of tea or sometimes to watch television, and much of his rehab was about not only walking again, but finding a way to manage his vision. He already had hearing issues and it affected his hearing issues too. So the other question is to ask what he had left, but he had a whole lot of spirit left in these, and that's what's carried us through.
21: You mentioned a short hospital stay. Was that because of him? What was he like when he was in hospital?
11: Well, we couldn't go and see him. I tried to get an exception, but rightfully, we couldn't go and see him.
21: Oh, this is COVID, of course.
11: It was right. COVID, right. So he was manic. He hadn't really been away from my mum in the last 40 years or from his family for more than a few days, and he just had the stroke. We'd only be able to call him now and then. He didn't have a mobile phone. He couldn't use one anyway, but he'd get a call in every day, and he was just screaming, not too loud, but certainly in a desperate way. I don't really like to recall that, to be honest. He just wanted out. He couldn't go to the bathroom by himself. And so he had a catheter going on. He kept saying how painful that was. He was confused.
21: He didn't have anyone he knew around him either.
11: He didn't.
21: Is he a bit claustrophobic as well?
11: He is. He's a bit claustrophobic.
21: Yeah, what happened when you locked your dad in the car?
11: I locked my dad in the car. And this is after he had his stroke too. I went into the Asian grocer. We were making pho, the Vietnamese beef noodle soup, and we were getting some materials for that. And I locked my dad in. And I never realized he was claustrophobic. But when I came back, he was hyperventilating. And we'd only been gone for maybe 2 or 3 minutes, and we were right in front of the grocery store. And he was struggling to get his bum into the back of the seat so he could push the windscreen out.
21: He was going to kick the windscreen out?
11: Kick the windscreen out. He had no chance of doing that, but that's what he...
21: How long was he locked in for?
11: Maybe 3 or 4 minutes. I wouldn't even say 5 minutes. Oh. But I realised afterwards, I looked it up, that you can get claustrophobia or it can bubble up again if you've been trapped in small spaces, particularly when you're a kid. And he grew up in the centre of Vietnam, and his first memories are from running away from war. He ran away from the battles between the Viet Minh the Vietnamese nationalist group at the time and the French that bombed their village. So he'd either run away or he'd jump into what was the size of a wombat hole into the bomb shelter under the corridor. He lived in a corridor for a while too between the other two houses, him and his family of six. So there's been a few times in his life where he's been trapped, and I wouldn't be surprised if he's been afraid of small spaces ever since, and that those things bubble up, those vulnerabilities from his past life bubble up now after a lifetime of strength and resilience and striving.
13: When there's been a family history of war and horror and terror and all those things, it tends to go to ways I've found just from talking to people who've had parents who've gone through that. Either the parents have said nothing and tried to protect them from it, or they just tell the kids straight away. How was it with you? How did you glean your family story in Vietnam as a kid? Because you were too little to remember even coming into Australia.
11: Yeah, I was two when we left on the boat. But my parents were definitely the latter. In fact, I don't even remember a time when they didn't tell us about their lives in Vietnam.
13: And how would they tell it to you? Would they say, like, this is instructive? Like, you know, eat your dinner because we had nothing back in the old country or something? Or what was it like?
11: I think the full range. Sometimes it would be like the same as what you had for breakfast. And sometimes it would be a grave and deep moment in which you must know this about you, about me, about our family. It was part of the air that we breathed, really, part of the water that we swam in, our refugee heritage.
13: And when the knowledge was handed to you, did you really feel the burden of it, the weight of it and all of that? Like, I've got this nice life here, but here, just go and hold this gigantically heavy bag of bricks for a while. Did it feel a bit like that at the time?
11: Because we're so immersed in it, no, but I feel it now. I feel it now because I'm caring for my dad and the sacrifices that he made for me. They don't have to be paid back, but I'm aware, I have a greater awareness of some sense of obligation to, as he says it, do for him what he did for me. He said this while I was washing him, and my son was there too. This is after the stroke, and we were washing and drying him. It's no big deal. The carers will know this. I mean, I hadn't seen my dad naked for a decade, so I can't remember the last time I'd seen him naked. But we got into the routine. He needed to be washed. So that's what we did. No big deal for him, no big deal for me, no big deal for my son to help out too. And one day as I was drying his hair, he was sitting in his chair and just patting him down, he said, "Gong lam cho ba nu, ba da lam cho gong. You're doing for me what I did for you." And I realised, I mean, there's karma, there's whole ideas of time in there, and such a beautiful, poignant line. Within that simple line is the weight of my refugee heritage.
13: Some people who've grown up in that village lifestyle don't ever really want to go beyond the village, but your dad wasn't like that. Tell me the story of when he encountered electricity for the first time in the city of Da Nang.
11: Yeah, so he lived about 15 kilometres outside of the central Vietnamese city of Da Nang, and his grandfather one day chose him. His grandfather had heaps of grandkids, and for some reason his grandfather chose him to accompany him to Da Nang. And they walked, and they walked, and he remembers, this is probably his first fond memory. And they talked the whole time, and then he looked up, and he tells his story a lot. He saw this wondrous place. It was the city. He saw all these people. He used to think before then that the horizon was the edge of the universe. So the mountains to the west was one side of the universe and the east was the other side of the universe. And he looked up and there was the city. And there were all these people who didn't know him. Previously, he sort of knew everyone. And he spent the night with cousins. And I think there were three big events of that encounter. He touched an ice block for the first time. His cousin introduced him to ice, and right. He was amazed by...
13: Right, a guy who'd grown up close to the equator touches something super cold for the first time. It must have felt like electric all on its own.
11: Exactly. Yeah. And he saw a clock for the first time. And most importantly in his life, he saw a light. And he spent much of that evening just turning the switch on and off until he thought he could perceive the electricity running from the switch to the light. And later on, he comes to design electricity systems both in the south of Vietnam and the south of Canberra.
13: You see, all that tells me your dad is a man of intelligence and sensitivity and doesn't take things for granted. He's kind of got a large imagination to be able to take in the enormity of what he's seeing, which is pretty enormous if you don't grow up with that.
11: He is, in many ways, the most forward-looking person I've ever met. He cannot believe that tomorrow won't be better than today. He insists that tomorrow must be better than today. Incorrigibly. It's actually really annoying, Richard. It's really annoying because tomorrow is not always better than today. But for him, it must be.
13: Is this temperament or is this something your dad has inculcated in himself? Do you think this perennial optimism despite everything?
11: I think it's the way he's lived his life. He was a child soldier too for the Viet Minh, which were communist.
13: But Ho Chi Minh's army of Ho Chi Minh's really. Army. Yeah.
11: And why did he join? He joined because he wanted to learn how to read and do sums. Because he believed tomorrow would be better than today and they could help him with that. And then over a few years as a young man, he became an anti-communist and moved to Saigon once again because he thought the West and liberal democracy would ensure that tomorrow would be better than today, not only for him but for the whole world. And he saw people walk on the moon and he thought we should all live like astronauts. He still sort of does. He can't really see why we should eat. Why not drop a pill like astronauts and get on with your day? Yeah, is his view. And I suppose it's the same idea that compelled him to put everything on the line and leave Vietnam.
13: What was your dad's job in Vietnam during the war between the North and the South of Vietnam during the 60s and 70s? What was his role?
11: He was a draftsman of sorts. He designed electricity systems. He was lucky to meet my mum, who was a bookkeeper at the Saigon Electricity Authority. And throughout their lives, they've had incredible friendships with people who worked there at that time. But he was also lucky that he didn't get high enough that he would be re-educated after the war. That was one of the things that worked out for him. The higher-ups in South Vietnam were sent away to camps so that they could denounce themselves. He was pretty much the only one left with technical knowledge. So after 75 and the fall of Saigon, he was tasked to reconnect South Vietnam to the mountainous area and the hydroelectricity plant there. He'd actually been working on that before, while the war was going on too, but the communists were always sabotaging them. So after the war, the same communists and comrades were then his bosses and tasked him to do the same thing.
13: Fix what we broke.
11: Fix what we broke. And he was very good at it. And under incredible pressure too, obviously, is the pressure of losing a war, which is still hard to fathom.
13: There were some really hellish years there as the new Stalinist governments started putting people through re-education camps. Was it that made him want to decide to take the radical step of picking up his family, including you as a tiny boy, and get out of Vietnam by whatever means?
11: I think my mum and dad had hopes that there would be peace and a lot of reunification too. They're punters. They're ordinary people. They're not particularly ideological. But I think by 1978, so 3 years after the fall of Saigon, it wasn't so much that they were feeling the pinch. They certainly were. There were sanctions going on too, so really difficult times. But they had jobs, they had homes, they had families. But they had become convinced that their children would never get a fair go, that we'd never be able to study.
13: Why? Because you're a politically suspect family?
11: That's right. You needed what they say is a clean background. In some ways, you still do in Vietnam to get to the upper echelons. Yeah. There's big questions around why refugees leave their homes. There's lots of studies into this. In my personal and also professional experience, I found that people can put up with a lot. They don't want to leave their homes. But when they see that their kids won't have a future, then that's some serious motivation to make some big changes.
13: Today I'm with academic and author and broadcaster with the ABC in Canberra, Kim Hoon. He's written a book called My Old Man and Me. It's the story of how he became a carer for his dad once his dad had a stroke at the age of 80. So once they made the decision to leave Vietnam, how do they make plans? Because you've got to do this in the most extraordinary secrecy, of course. Everyone's informing on each other, aren't they? I mean, how did that work?
11: It's extraordinary stress, extraordinary stress, really. They do it all in secret, basically, and it's a black market, so you never know who's going to rip you off. They had a smaller boat organised with pretty much their life savings, and that didn't work out. The guy who was supposedly building the boat gambled it all away. So that left them without money and without hope for a while until they met in the New Year's of 1979, so early January, February. They met a cousin who said that her kids were going on a big boat and that they were all going to pretend to be ethnic Chinese. The Vietnamese regime then were very happy to get rid of the ethnic Chinese, and they'd pay their way to get on this boat. It was 11 taels of gold was required per person. They didn't have the money. It'd be equivalent of around 30,000 Australian.
17: How did they get the money?
11: They got the money by eventually, because my grandmother stepped in, my father's mum, who's very, very conservative. She'd been through multiple wars already, two big ones, the first Indo-Chinese war against the French and then against the US. And her sense was that you should always bend like a reed rather than try to resist. You know, that was her view. And that things had been worse before, they'd been worse and they'd get through it. But she could see that my dad felt otherwise, and so she said she'd give us the money.
17: So having made the decision to leave, how were you? What state were you in as this tiny little one-year-old, two-year-old infant? Yeah.
11: So I was one in a bit, and I was always sick. My mum says that I spent as much time crying as I did anything else, and there was considerations that I can't fathom really now, whether to leave me in Saigon. And maybe my dad and my brother would go first. Many people had these considerations at that time. And it wasn't so much a condition, but my grandmother, knowing that she'd been through wars and seen families split up and never get back together again, she said, where the father goes, the wife must go. And where the parents go, the kids must go too.
17: So what happened when the boat launched off the Vietnamese mainland?
11: It's quite a journey. Once again, things are happening in a black market, so you don't know where you're going. It took us a week to get the couple of hundred kilometres to the coastal town from Saigon. We were locked up for a night too, so that some regional authorities could get money out of us. And then we finally left, and I'd been crooked the whole time. It looked like dysentery. I couldn't keep anything down. And two boats left. There were 21-metre boats, and initially my mum was told there'd be 100, 130 people. On each boat, there was over 500 people. So, and our boat...
17: Sorry, say that again?
11: 500 people.
17: On each boat, on how big were these
11: 21
17: boats?
11: 21 metres by about 5 metres wide. And there were 507. We have the numbers exactly.
17: And are all these people below deck?
11: No, that's the worst place to be. Below deck, there was all the young men. So there's about maybe 100 or so, my parents guess, below the deck. And my brother and my dad sat on the deck near where the hatch was that went down to the lower deck, but it was locked. The hatch was locked because the boat was so packed that if they stormed up into the boat where most of the people were, it would capsize. So that they locked it, and the young fellas down there, they just thump, and you could hear the thumping.
17: Was there enough room for everyone to sit down on the deck?
11: I've seen images like this so far. Obviously, I was only two, and I compare it to like sometimes you have a worm farm. I hate to, you know, it's not obviously they're people, but the limbs are just totally entwined. You can't tell one person from the other.
17: And how low was it sitting in the water too with all those people on board?
11: Well, I think that was obviously it's overcrowded, so it's always dangerous even when there's not a storm. But we didn't even make it out of Vietnam. We went with another boat, and the two boats in the night crashed into each other, and ours was worse off. Ours had a hole in the bow, not far from where my dad and my brother were sitting. My mum and I were in the cabin because I was so young and frail. And so we didn't even make it out of Vietnam, and we had to stop, and we found an island where we spent a night, and we tried to fix the boat. And that's where I was really crook, and my dad had to make some big decisions there too about me. The morning in which we were about to leave, I think he cracked in a way. I've never said that he's cracked about anything, but I can only guess that he did. He took me away from my mum's arms without telling her, and he took me to our landlady.
17: And this is still in Vietnamese
11: waters.
17: We're
11: still in Vietnam.
17: It's just a coastal island, is it?
11: That's right. So Dad took me, and he went to our landlady, and he took off his wedding ring and he said, please take my son. You can have this ring. My wife has hers too. He's not going to make it. Take him back to his grandmother. He's not going to make it if he comes with us.
17: We've got some audio here of what your dad said about that time.
0: Your life very, very, very dangerous. Your life. So if you get a few more days, you may go on. So I decide to leave you with the people who we stay overnight there in the island. You said to her, can I keep my baby with you? And then you can take my son to my mom in Saigon, in Ho Chi Minh City. Because mom and I, if we come back Saigon with you that time, we go to in jail. Definitely we go in jail. So better than you, she take you, I pay money to her, and she take you to your grandmom, and she can look after you may live in. Some night, I still thinking about that one, because that very, very sad one.
17: And what did that lady say?
11: She said no. She hadn't left herself, so she obviously was like my grandmother. She felt like you had to bend like the reeds, and she didn't want to take the risk. She didn't want to take the risk of having me and then people asking questions. And she wasn't sure if she'd get me back to my grandmother anyway in Saigon. And so that's how I ended up in Australia. And when I asked my dad about this, that line where he says, some nights I'm still thinking about that one. Some nights I'm still thinking about that one, Richard. It took me ages to fathom the weight of that decision, the weight of that night. I'm still trying to fathom, trying to come to grips with that decision of his to give me up.
17: And here you are sitting in front of me. There's just in that moment, there's so much in that moment.
11: So much. And that level of sacrifice where he would give me away, that he would give me away. What do you say about that? I don't know, even after all these years.
17: So then you had to get on another boat to go to Malaysia.
11: We got on the same boat. They fixed it.
17: The same boat?
11: They fixed it. This is a fishing island, so they had those sort of facilities. So they fixed the hole and we're off again. And we're on the boat for another 4 days.
17: While you're on that boat, you encountered pirates?
11: Pirates three times. So it's so crowded that it's quite a logistical process to rob people.
17: What could pirates get from you? Haven't you given up every last thing you've got in this world? What have they got to take from you except, I don't know, slaves? What were they trying to get from you?
11: But they were trying to get gold is the main thing. You're living in an environment that, in an economy that really is incredibly volatile, so you don't trust money. The Vietnamese still use gold quite a lot. So that's their main thing that they're looking for. Gold, it might be in teeth, it might be hidden in this place or that. And the logistics are serious. It's so crowded that the first time is the best pickings, obviously. And these are not pirates in any professional sense. They're Thai fishermen, and sometimes kids too. So the first taking is quite easy. They'll fleece you and they'll get whatever's hanging around your neck or whatever's in your pockets. But then it gets more comprehensive each time. The third time we had to transfer over to the fishing boat, and my parents and my brother were so thirsty that they take the ice that kept the fish cold over any jewels that they had, such as the desperation. And then the great gift of the final pirates was to not only take our compass, but to at least point us in the direction of what we later discovered was Malaysia. Amazingly, of the 507 people on our boat, only one died during the trip, an older lady that was sitting near us in the cabin, and one fellow died afterwards too. So two people died out of 507 during that journey. My parents actually say it wasn't that bad then, but they also talk about being numb. They didn't really feel emotions. But there's also a great memory from that time too. One, I really like this story because I'd only found out about it recently. The one thing that my brother remembers from that trip, he was four, was the flying fish. Isn't that beautiful? He remembers the flying fish, and I've heard other boat people say that too. My brother was held by my dad on the deck, And those 4 days in particular, Dad would have spent his whole time trying to shelter my brother and say, don't look at that, don't listen to that hatch thumping away all the time, trying to protect him. But the one time that my dad pointed to a Vision Splendid was, look at those flying fish.
17: What do you think those fish represented in his mind?
11: I'd like to think that they represented joy and fun and freedom and what life should be about.

0: I mean, why do those fish fly anyway? Just for the fun of it, isn't it? Like they're just, it's sheer exuberance that makes them do that or catch insects? Or...
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0: Today I'm with Kim Hoon. He's written a memoir about his father. His dad had a stroke when he was 80. It happened during COVID. And so Kim, despite his multiple responsibilities, had to become a carer for his dad. And his book is called My Old Man and Me. There's plenty more to his story after the headlines. On ABC Radio, it's 28 minutes to midday.
3: Hello, Tony Matthews with the latest from the newsroom. A jail in Sydney's West will be reopened next year to house the state's growing prison population. The Dawn de Lois Correctional Centre at Silverwater will bring another 515 beds online when it's recommissioned. The state government says the move is in response to an increase of people being held on remand in the wake of tougher domestic violence bail laws being brought in. Test batting great David Boone has been appointed interim chair of Cricket Australia after former New South Wales Premier Mike Baird announced he's stepping down. Mr. Boone will take the reins at CA's annual general meeting on the 28th of October. And the 2026 Video Music Awards are underway in Los Angeles with some of music's biggest stars walking the red carpet. Madonna has been nominated 13 times with the pop icon taking to the stage a short time ago for the opening performance.
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0: Today I'm with author, academic and ABC broadcaster with ABC Canberra, Kim Hoon. Kim has written a book about his dad, how he became a carer for his dad after his dad suffered a stroke at the age of 80 during the COVID lockdowns. All this brought up a whole lot of stuff to the surface about the family story, how they escaped out of Vietnam in the 1970s and made their way in the most terrifying circumstances aboard an overcrowded boat to Australia. So eventually the boat with still, what, some 500 or so passengers on this tiny boat landed in Malaysia somewhere. And that's when Médecins Sans Frontières came to the rescue.
1: Yeah, we were transferred to Bidong, had about 40,000 people on it. It's an incredible place. It's on the side of a cliff. The city was built in 1 square kilometre. Multi-story shanties, basically. But ours, where we lived, wasn't exactly palatial. And we managed to get by, I think, because of my mum's ingenuity. After those three pirate attacks, we still had $200, $200. My mum had sewn the money into the seam of her shirt. And that's how we'd kept this money. And we used it to buy a mosquito net, which is really important, obviously, in a place like that. But she also used that to sieve rice flour and do 100 other things. And so we set up on this island and we lived in a tent. It had a blue tarp on it and four poles that he cut from the jungle. That was our home for much of 1979. And my brother and I were still crook. We had this mysterious disease, like dysentery, but I don't think it's ever been diagnosed.
0: But does that mean you couldn't hold food down?
1: Couldn't hold anything down.
0: Right. And how thin are you getting as a little baby boy?
1: There's pictures of this from our refugee card from that year. It's not pleasant viewing for me. Really sunken eyes, just so strong and desperate at the same time, my parents, but there's nothing strong about me in that picture. And I used to cry all the time. I used to cry for my parents, ba ma in South Vietnamese. And they used to, even our neighbours, not like they were getting on well, but they used to call us the ba ma tent because we was always crying so much. And fortunately, Médecins Sans Frontières came to the rescue. I don't think that's an overstatement. They sent what would be their first boat. There have been many since. And it was named the Île de Lumière.

0: Yeah. The Island of Light. And of course, Dad had such an affection for light and electricity. And because my brother and I were so sick, we were taken to the Ile de Lumière.
1: That must have felt like a good omen at last for your dad.
0: Well, there's dramas everywhere. I think so. There's a couple of really difficult points. There was a mistake in terms of the drip that my brother had, and he was given like four or five times too much. And if my mum hadn't seen that, that was one of the times he was very close to dying. They had to change that. The nurse changed that very, very quickly. Another sad point for my mum, I'm reminded of, is that she'd lived in such a cloistered life in the Socialist Republic of Vietnam that she didn't know what was going on outside, and she picked up a magazine on the Ile de Lumière, and she'd found out that Elvis was dead, and she was quite a fan of the king. So she had to mourn for the king while she was on the Ile de Lumière. But despite the fact that they didn't know what was going on with us, eventually we recuperated, my brother and I, on that boat. And my dad talks about the role of water in his life. You know, he used to live next to a river in his home village. The waves that took him from Vietnam to Malaysia had this certain energy about them, and he talks about the drip on the Ile de Lumière that he sat in for hours and watched go into our little veins and bring us back to life.
1: The Fraser government took the view at the time that because of our involvement in the Vietnam War, we had an obligation to refugees fleeing the south of Vietnam. And so you were admitted to Australia as refugees and came to Canberra. Why Canberra? That's just interesting. I mean, not Sydney and Melbourne or Adelaide would have been more obvious, I would have thought, at the time.
0: There was a sponsorship program at the time. It was based on good Christian principles, a good neighbourliness. And it meant that organisations could sponsor Indo-Chinese refugees and the government would contribute something in kind. So the Ainslie Church of Christ passed around the dish and they wanted to get involved through the minister and his wife, Dennis Ryle and Jenny Ryle, who are very good friends of ours. They're out west now. And they sponsored three families to come, and we just rocked up. We rocked up in Canberra on the 21st of December, Gravy Day, as it's sometimes referred to now after the Paul Kelly song, in 1979, just before Christmas. I can't imagine what my parents thought about Canberra.
1: How we ended up there. I wonder how coming out of Saigon, how they managed with the relentless, terrifying pleasantness of Canberra after all of that. How did they deal with that?
0: I think they remember lots of things, bugs. They remember ants. I remember playing cricket that not long afterwards too, and standing on an ant hill while I was fielding, having no idea what I was doing.
1: And what was your first encounter with Canberra wildlife?
0: My first memory is Mum and I had just bought the groceries and my brother was off at preschool and we were walking home. And we were carrying groceries in the paper bags like you used to do. And then suddenly there was this awful screech and this flash of light. And my mum picked me up and she rushed me home and she never picked up the groceries. They were left strewn on the sidewalk. So we were fresh off the boat. We had no idea what a magpie was, but that's what had happened. But why it's a fond memory is all of that's a bit of a blur. But what I distinctively remember is playing with my mum's hair as she dabbed iodine on my ear. The Maggie had got me, Richard. The Maggie had actually got me. So I remember that
1: bastard
0: sensation. And now I get swooped all the time. And it's still, yeah. I've realised one thing about Australia and about being Australian. It's impossible to look composed and cool when you're getting swooped by a Maggie.
1: But yeah, magpies, they're traumatising. It's horrible. Your parents, as you write, took to life in Canberra very, very well and very, very quickly. Tell me the story of what happened when the family car broke down near the lodge, near the Prime Minister's lodge in Canberra.
0: Yes, we had a Datsun 200B, the little maroon car. And this is an amazing story. My parents had broken down on Adelaide Avenue. It was back in the day when radiators were a problem. So he just needed to fill the radiator with water. And Dad said, I'll go try that house over there. And Mum said, that's the lodge. You can't go in there. So we've just come out of the Socialist Republic. And Mum says, you're going to get shot if you go in there. He says, no, we're in Australia. We'll be right. So he goes over and he says, look, my car's broken down, in whatever English he had. And
1: what, like to the guard at the gate?
0: To the guard, to the guard. And he comes back with a bucket, fills up the radiator and heads off and

0: forever tells the story that in Vietnam, you probably would have been shot for even getting anywhere near there, but in Australia, the PM will help you fix your car.
1: How did you and your brother acclimatise to Australian life?
0: Overall, really well. Really well. I think it suited us to be in Canberra. There weren't many Vietnamese there in the early 80s. I think, understandably, many Viets want to gravitate and many migrants want to gravitate to places where they have a few more social supports. But my parents had always been lone wolves. They'd actually been displaced in Vietnam through various wars and battles. And we didn't have other relatives here. So it was always a one-way ticket for us. And we grew up really quickly, like physically really quickly. My dad's about 155 centimetres. I know this from caring for him and know his weights and all that sort of thing and all his numbers. I'm 175, but I've been this height since I was in year five, pretty much. Since year five, there's a picture of me playing soccer and I'm like the goalie from that time.
1: Right, so you went from being a very sick toddler to being quite a sporty young dude.
0: Yeah, so we really sprouted up well. We played sports well, still play sports. I mean, our physical conditioning is a bit strange, my brother and I. I think everything's related to the boat. We have a sort of never again approach to exercise. That basically, we were weak and close to death back then. We'll do whatever we can to avoid being like that. And as a consequence, my brother and I have just always been into sports and exercising, not in a competitive way, but in a slightly manic way. I'd put it like that. And it's actually not always healthy too, particularly when you've got 100 other things going on trying to care for your dad. And it's our gift to our parents that we've modelled for them the value of exercising and the joy of exercising with others. I taught my parents how to swim. 30 years after we left Vietnam, I taught my parents how to swim. What a wonderful period and gift that was. And now sometimes we swim together.
1: So there were wonderful neighbours who welcomed you into the area and the people of your local church as well who were incredibly kind and welcoming and lovely. But were there bad neighbours as well?
0: I mean, part of me says this goes with the territory. My parents don't make a big deal out of it. I don't really make a big deal out of it. But the first place we lived in Canberra, in Ainslie, there were neighbours who gave my brother and my mum in particular a really hard time. Their kids used to tease and push, physically push my brother around at preschool. And the guy who was all behind this was the dad. And the dad told his kids to go and let our tyres down, then cut our tyres, slash our tyres, put a hose in the kitchen window and turn it on, and to push my mum around too.
1: What was his problem?
0: I mean, if I had to distill it, some people don't like difference. Some people don't like people who are different. I found as you watch kids grow up, isn't it wonderful when kids are small, they don't seem to have that prejudice. You see two kids go up to each other and they're just happy to hang out. But somewhere difference becomes a problem for a lot of people. And many years later, I went back to Vietnam and my aunt gave me letters that my mum had written to her and that she'd kept for decades. And they were incredible letters. They were like written on rice paper almost, those aerograms. And my mum had said of our early time in Australia that the birds in Canberra are so beautiful. They're every possible colour and they fly in these mighty flocks. But there are these black and white ones who really menace you because they think everyone wants to steal their eggs. So I thought that's sort of a metaphor. The difference is nice. A difference is really enriching, actually. It's a sign of flourishing. But there are some people who think in a black and white way and they think that everyone wants to steal their eggs.
1: Here is wisdom. Are you astonished to read that?
0: I've come to realise more and more that sometimes there's wonderful wisdom and philosophy in every person, every little moment and aspect of life. You just got to have your eyes open, your ears open.
1: I'm with Kim Hund. He's written a memoir called My Old Man and Me. Your dad took on so much work, extraordinary amount of work. He had a full-time job as an electrical engineer managing electricity systems in the ACT, and then at the same time opened a family bakery, and with you, the whole family working in it around the clock. I wonder if that brought you closer to him or further apart because you'd be in the bakery together. What was that like for you?
0: That's part of our folklore, the few years when he worked just so hard. And it's not easy for him to be at the ACT Electricity Authority too. He'd risen up, he was a manager, and he'd learnt English at night. But it's really difficult. You're trying to get approvals from the National Capital Authority. You're trying to deal with staff. You're trying to banter easily over ice vovos. That's really hard for a guy like him. And he was getting migraines. So he's looking for other options. And he was also just trying to look for opportunities to get on. So we had a family friend. We bought a bakery. That was in 1987, 1988. I was 11 and we started working there. They were good times in many ways when caramel slices were really thick, you know, really thick, Richard. You couldn't bite the whole thing.
1: Right, before the wowsers got to them. Yeah. Vanilla slices too, right? All of that. Great days.
0: Oh,
1: great
0: good
1: days.
0: Times,
1: we,
0: good
1: were,
0: times.
1: We were a stronger, better nation then, I think.
0: So I started working there. And it was in some ways we were working in unison and we started being in sync with each other. But at the same time, it was probably the start of us going our separate ways because he was just so busy. I'm talking like unbelievably busy. He already was an insomniac. I've never known my dad to sleep more than 3 or 4 hours. Never in my whole life. So he was insomniac from the stress of leaving Vietnam. And so this sort of fitted into a life in which you're running a family business. You have to do almost everything yourself and working full time. So he would get up at 2 or 3. He'd have to get everything ready and then he'd sell in the morning and then he'd go to work and then he'd come back and tidy up the shop and then he'd do all the paperwork and everything else that goes with that with my mum. So we started working there too and we were like latchkey kids but also like a lot of kids who grow up in small businesses. That was how we found out about Australia, Canberra and how to run a business and get on in the world. In some ways, if you're running bread, if you're doing bread in particular, you're waking up with people, you're figuring out their consumer behavior, but you're also tapping into how people get on in their days and you're learning about the community. You learn how to get on with difficult customers. You learn how to advertise. This is all when my brother and I are 11 to 13 and still I'm a morning person. Still, I like me custard tarts.
1: Yeah, as you get older, I think there's a kind of an expectation in this culture anyway that you kind of leave the family home and you find some sort of escape velocity to go out into the world and live overseas or interstate or travel. Did you ever feel that could be an option for you to get that far away from your parents?
0: At the end of year 12, there might have been a small window of half a year where I really thought I might do what so many Australians do and go live in the UK or have a gap year. But other than that, no, it's always been Canberra and my parents for me.
1: Is that what you wanted?
0: I'm not sure what want means in that context. I wouldn't say that I felt forced or obliged either. As I reflect upon it now as a 49-year-old, it does go back to the refugee heritage, the boat and the air, the unit. We stick together. And my brother went off to and it was just the saddest possible day. We were so happy for him. It's sort of weird. Why would you even care? This happens all the time. Families, that's what growing up means. That's what developing as people and as a family means. I get that too. But that was such a sad day for me that our I call it, the name of our boat was the KG1170. I call it the KG1170 crew. So that was the day the crew broke up. So I wouldn't say it's what I was wanted and I wouldn't say I was obliged, but that's what I've done. There's a certain amount of inertia there. It's worked out too because I know there's a lot of adventurism and there's wonders of living elsewhere. I've sort of been able to do those things. It's actually meant that I haven't had to worry about money so much. I've had wonderful adventures. Canberra's going to be 500,000 people soon. There's got to be a few people there that you're going to like and find incredible stories in. Actually, there's heaps. So particularly now, and I've got this little job on Sundays hosting a radio show that showcases the wacky and wonderful people of Canberra.

0: believe and you're going to ensure that tomorrow is better than today, that you're going to progress, you're going to run faster, you're going to find a way to love each other more, that your careers will advance. And then suddenly that's not going to happen. And that's what happened to us, both my dad and me and to our family. He had a stroke. We had no idea what was going to happen to him. The doctors had written him off to an extent, but just said that he would need, and this is a quote, 24/7 care, 365 days a year.
1: Was that said to you?
0: Yep.
1: The nurse or the doctor looked you in the eye and said that to you?
0: Yep.
1: Well, what was the implication that your dad needed to be put in professional care in some kind of a nursing home? Is that what was being put to you, or that you needed to step up and be this person?
0: Perhaps that was implied, but I didn't read it that way. I implied that the KG1170 crew would do what we had to do. And that's pretty much what we've done for 5 years.
1: So this is the carer's dilemma, isn't it? Do other carers talk to you about this?
0: Yep. And it's a dilemma and it's an inescapable contradiction, that one would be so incredibly committed and yet depleted, and so strong and resilient but so fragile at the same time, and so certain and resolute but totally unsure of themselves.
1: You ended up having is a fight the right word for it, or an argument with your dad? How did that happen?
0: We have fights all the time, and I think this is important for me to get out there. Caring is not romantic. It's not a noble cause. I would prefer not to do it. But what else would I do? And I don't regret any of it and never will. We fight quite regularly, but that drives me even more mad because he's actually so understanding of all the limitations he has in his life. Cognitively, he can't see, he can't hear, he's got cancers bubbling away, and yet he always knows what's going on with me, at least when I really need him or need to chill out.
1: Now, one of the reasons you found out why he had a stroke was because he'd been given blood thinning medication and hadn't been taking it properly. How did he take it when you got angry with him about that?
0: It's not uncommon for blokes in particular, I found out, to self-medicate or not self-medicate. And particularly him, he feels like you should always be stronger. You should always be progressing. Tomorrow should be better than today. So why should you keep taking the same drugs over and over again if you feel fine? At the same time, he also believes in science and drugs, of course. He's very disciplined. But we're complex beings, aren't we? Our motivations are complex. So when I realised that he contributed perhaps to his stroke that changed all of our lives, how can one not blame? How can one not blame? But my mum said, well, he might have had the stroke anyway. He might have had the stroke at another time. There's no use going back to that. That shouldn't be our concern. And there's, of course, there's other things I could be doing. But I would say this about caring too and the dilemmas but also the reward of caring. There's nothing more meaningful. I haven't met many carers who would say they don't live meaningful lives. It's too much meaning. I want to offset some of that meaning and give it to someone else. So work's great, and I try to honour and work and take care of that. My son, he's my life too. It's one of the greatest things I've done is to be with him. But I would say the same thing of caring for my dad. And there's something about the fact, I think, that he saved my life when I was young, and now I've helped save his life, that he's old.
1: You don't really say this in your book, but it seems to me that it's after you put that to him that, you know, if you'd taken your medication, you might would not have had this stroke, that your dad really starts to fully embrace rehab at this point. Is that true?
0: I mean, Dad's issue is that he'll rehab too much. He'd do it all day. He's very metric too. Really, part of the reason that Dad is an impulsive falls risk and needs so much care is that he still reckons he can get back to a time when he's running 10Ks. He doesn't believe that, I think, all the time, but somewhere in there, that's what makes him tick. If you ask him, he says, of course I wouldn't. But once again, we're complex beings, and there's drive in him that means he'll push himself too hard. I think that's the main concern.
1: There's another concern with older men in particular. How do you stop them driving the car?
0: I've encountered this with other people too.
1: Because I'll say, fine, I've been driving for 60 years, and that's supposed to

0: account in some way. Who cares if I'm deaf and I can't see properly and I'm easily angered?
1: Yeah, there's a lot of pride tied up in driving the car. But one of the great achievements of my dad over the last 5 years is that he's learned to park that pride and learned how to be cared for.
0: Have you helped him do that?
1: I think it's mostly him. I'd go as far as saying this. In some ways, I think mentally and emotionally, he's better off than when he was before the stroke. And remember, everyone wrote him off. There's no way, he has no right to be alive, that bloke. Arguably, neither do I, if you look way back. He was always wound up. He's an insomniac for life. But over the last 5 years, he's learnt to sit and allow people to wash him. He's learnt how to ask for help. It's still an ongoing process. I wouldn't say he's good at it, but incredible progress to realise his limits, his vulnerability, and after a lifetime of feeling like he had to be in control or everything would just go wrong, he's realised somewhat that it's okay to be looked after.
0: You're going to be doing an author event in Canberra. What role is your dad going to have at that author event?
1: He's going to do the vote of thanks. Now, these are pretty big events for Canberra. The ANU Canberra Meet the Author talks have been going on since 1986. So I thought, I'll ask Dad if he's stand up in front of 300 people or so and make a little talk. And it took him less than a second to say, yep, I'll do it. So we'll find out how that goes.
0: Oh, he's looking forward to it
1: He's looking forward to it. I think he'll be fine.
0: How's your mum doing?
1: Mum is probably more my concern than Dad. Mum really is at the core of my thoughts now. I've moved out of the house. So I go back one or two nights a week to stay with them. So Mum's with Dad just all the time. There's so many women like this, and they're the heroes. They're the heroes of Australia, and they're the most wonderful, blessed people as far as I'm concerned.
0: One of the coloured birds.
1: One of the coloured birds. I think about her all the time. Yeah.
0: I've really loved having this conversation with you, Kim, and thank you so much.
1: Thanks, Richard.
0: Kim Hunt's book is called My Old Man and Me.
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0: Today's conversation with Kim Hunt was made on the lands of the Gadigal people. The producer was Mickey Morris. The executive producer is Nicola Harrison. I'm Richard Feidler. Thanks for listening.
3: With ABC Illawarra News. The RFS Commissioner says a hazard reduction burn that broke containment lines and threatened homes near Appin at the weekend has left volunteers shaken. The agency is investigating after the planned burn at Wedderburn broke containment lines at around 4 p.m. on Saturday afternoon. RFS Commissioner Trent Curtin says a change in weather conditions appears to have caused the incident, but it wasn't due to a southerly wind, which came in later in the day. He says the resulting blaze was intense, with high flame heights.
4: Some local conditions changed in one area of the burn, which caused for very significant fire activity, which ran up a hill towards a few of our appliances. One of those appliances was totally destroyed and another two were damaged. We're really fortunate that our firefighters were able to protect themselves and to get out of the way.
3: Minister for Emergency Services Jihad Dib says the investigation will examine whether it was appropriate to conduct Saturday's hazard reduction burn. Speaking at Port Kembla this morning, he said a review of the weather information available to fire crews at the time will also help inform the planning of future hazard reduction operations.
5: The conditions had been pretty benign, you know, and this just sort of came up out of there. Obviously, we're concerned about that, and this is why we need to do an investigation. But the investigation is also about the learnings that we need to undertake in terms of what we need to do next time.
3: Emergency services say a plastic oil tank falling off a vehicle caused the major oil spill, which partially closed the Kiama Bends for several hours at the weekend. The spill stretched over a kilometre on the Princes Highway at the Bends, with crews from the RFS, Fire and Rescue New South Wales and the Transport Management Centre spending several hours applying absorbent material to mop up the mess. RFS Captain

0: Wormsley says it was fortunate the enormous spill didn't cause any crashes. He says they know what, but not who, caused the incident.
1: But it was a 20-litre drum of engine oil, one of the plastic drums that had obviously an unsecured load, fallen off, broken up on the road, and probably been hit by cars. So we found the drum, the empty drum, but yeah, no one has reported who actually who lost it.
0: Wollongong Hospital will have access to pasteurised human milk for more babies in need under an expanded donation program. The Australian Red Cross Lifebloods program, providing donated pasteurised human milk for babies born prematurely, has today been expanded to 28 new hospitals, including Wollongong. Previously, only extremely premature or critically ill babies in the neonatal intensive care unit had access to the additional milk supply. Now, any babies born before 32 weeks, weighing less than 1,500 grams, or at high risk of certain medical conditions, will have access. Marine Rescue New South Wales says volunteers are bracing for a busy start to the boating season this week after their second busiest winter on record. It comes as the agency recorded 762 search and rescue missions across the state between June and August. Commissioner Todd Andrews travelled to Port Kembla today to launch a new fast response rescue vessel worth $340,000. He says marine rescue crews will need every tool at their disposal when the boating season starts this Thursday.
2: Marine Rescue New South Wales has just experienced its second busiest winter on record, including the busiest August that we've ever had. With the weather, as we can see today, is beautiful. We're all expecting a warm summer, so we believe that the numbers for our rescues are going to continue to increase throughout the summer.
0: Marine experts say having a large-scale shark surveillance program is an effective way to keep swimmers safe. There have been more than 1,200 shark detections in the first 2 months of a drone program operating along the New South Wales coast. It's been launched after a series of attacks earlier this year. Macquarie University's Dr. Vanessa Perotta says information is the key to keeping safe.
3: We as Australians love the ocean. We want to be in the water, and that's totally acceptable. But this is all about increasing our knowledge as Australians in being shark smart. And as part of that, I would say we don't need to be alarmed. We just need to be informed.
0: An entomologist is encouraging people to record sightings of bogon moths embarking on their yearly migration. Swarms of the endangered moths have taken to the skies along the Illawarra coast as they journey to the snowy mountains. Dr. Eleanor Drinkwater from Invertebrates Australia says people can help with their research.
4: If you see a moth in your garden, take a photo of it and put it on iNaturalist because some of us are looking into what kind of plants we can encourage people to plant to try and help the moths in the future.
0: Turning to the weather, mostly cloudy across the region today. Top temperatures of 18 in Wollongong, Nowra 19 and 15 in Bowral. ABC News.
5: On ABC New South Wales, this is the Country Hour with Amelia Bernasconi.
6: And a very good afternoon. Thanks for your company here this Monday. Amelia Bernasconi filling in today and this week while Michael Condon takes a little break. He will be back with you. I can't believe I'm saying this. Next week will be October. He'll be back with you soon, though. Coming up in the next hour, though, as political parties call for more scrutiny around artificial intelligence, we head into the paddocks to see how a farmer-developed assistant is playing out in the field. And more than 18 cotton bales to the hectare, and this grower thinks there's still room for more.
7: And to be fair, you know, the costs of growing in Australia compared to other parts of the world, we need to be growing those sort of yields or it's not productive use of our resources.
6: We take a look at cotton's potentials ahead of summer planting, but let me know what it's been like at your place too, 0467 922 684. Looks like there were some nice showers around parts of the Coffs Coast. I know it's trying to rain here in the Upper Hunter, but let me know if you have managed to catch a decent drop at your place. That number stays the same, 0467 922 684. First today, though, a beekeeper is putting out a pretty urgent call for assistance from the industry to help fund trials in New South Wales into non-chemical treatments for varroa mite. Matthew Arundel-Clark has kept bees for nearly 20 years based down in northern Tasmania, but he's hoping to trial an up-and-coming, but still to be approved, non-chemical suppression method. He wants to do that across 12 locations on the mainland. The beekeeper told Juno Robertson, in spite of overwhelming support in the community, unless he can raise $7,000 for the APVMA application fee, he's not sure if it can go ahead.
8: There's a few on the market which are miticides, which are chemical-based. Not a lot of them are organic, only a handful like oxalic acid, which is really good because I'm after organic. Don't want a miticide which is chemically made. It's too harsh. It really affects the queen, stops them laying and everything else, and it can be really detrimental to the beehive itself. And plus it builds up in the wax and the honey.
9: So what are the organic substances that you're looking at?
8: I'm using like the thyme oil, which comes from thyme oil, and carvacrol, which comes from oregano oil. The thyme oil affects the reproduction, how many eggs it lays, and the carv oil, it disrupts the mite's navigation skills, so it can't find where the larva is in the beehive. It's like a vapor. This is just a vapor guard. It seeps through the hive. Smaller concentration, so it's a slow release, and so it actually affects the mite over a longer period of time.
9: Has this method been trialled before?
8: They have independently in Mexico. I read articles on thymol and the carvacrol, and one on separate trials, what they've done in different areas of the world where it's been very effective.
9: Have you seen it trialled in Australia?
8: No. Yeah, especially with the carvacrol. That's why I have to do the research and the trials so I can then get it registered.
9: So what's that process been like? Because you'd want a few beekeepers to participate in the trials, right?
8: I just put the word out who was interested in doing it, and you'd be amazed how many people have applied. And it's like, I can only afford to do 12 participants, so I'm spreading out from Queensland all the way down through New South Wales, Victoria and South Australia. Unbelievable amount of response. The products that are available now, especially the chemical ones, The mites are getting resistance. We actually need a broader range of insecticides or treatments to use because you can't just keep using the same one.
9: Do a lot of beekeepers try a few different methods?
8: Well, they have to. Some of the treatments that are available on the market, you can only use once a year.
9: So to get the trials started, you had to pay close to $1,000 to the APVMA.
8: A huge process of going through the writing out the whole protocol on how I'm going to run the trial, and then I paid roughly $1,000 to put in the application, and I believe that was it. But then they approved it, and then they sent me through another $6,000 bill I have to pay before it will actually be recognised. I've been putting out a few grant submissions to different government agencies around the nation. I did get a response back from one at the moment, but I don't think they will come through in time. I think I've got till the 8th of October to come up with the money. Otherwise, the whole trial will have to cease. Especially, this is a biosecurity issue for food production in Australia. This is critical. It is an emergency to get these funds to be cleared. We're just starting in for the honey season, bee season, now for pollination, everything else. It'd be nice to get it up and running, so therefore we can then get it registered, so then it's ready for at least for next year.
9: And being based in Tasmania, how important is it to you that you see these trials run successfully in New South Wales and Queensland?
8: We don't have varroa here in Tasmania, but it's just a matter of days before it is here. The thing is, by the time it gets down here, it's going to have so much resistance to the chemicals which they're utilising at the moment. We need to slow it down and get it under control before it gets down here.
6: That's Tasmanian beekeeper Matthew Arundel-Clark speaking there with Juno Robertson. He has set up a GoFundMe and is calling on the government for an urgent microgrant to support that planned varroa mite research. The Australian Pesticides and Veterinary Medicines Authority has told ABC Rural that the total fee of just over $7,100 that they've asked for from Mr. Arundel-Clark is to pay for a reflection of the scientific checks needed to make sure the proposed trial is safe, and it says it will protect people, animals, food safety, as well as trade and the environment. We'll see how all that plays out. I know that there's been a lot of angst and everyone in that industry trying whatever they can to try and manage varroa mite now that it is here on Australian shores. 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You can always join the conversation with us by texting 0467 922 684.
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2: Now, you might have been hearing in the news today that Microsoft co-founder Bill Gates has joined calls for artificial intelligence safeguards, including legislation. It comes, of course, after Prime Minister Anthony Albanese last week revealed that a rogue AI agent had hacked into an Australian Medicare data portal. And while plenty of experts and even AI company bosses themselves are saying we need to slow the development while these safeguards are being built, there are plenty of positives in the AI space too. I will be honest, I was a fair skeptic in the early days. I do use AI now for just little things. Certainly outside of work, though, I'm a pretty firm believer that we don't need too much AI in media. I think real people need to be doing the research and writing your news. But what about how AI is playing out in the paddock? Co-director of Regen Farmers Mutual, Andrew Ward, has developed the ultimate farm assistant, and he's here to tell us more. Good afternoon, Andrew.
3: Good afternoon, Amelia.
2: Where did your interest in all this begin?
3: I guess our exploration came from being in the environmental markets, and they're unlike traditional agricultural markets because they rely on data. So for our members, we've been providing a data platform for the last 5 years. At the beginning of this year, there was a lot of talk about agentic AI, and then we started to realise that coupled with a virtual private server, it offered each individual farmer a capability that was really kind of foundational change to their productivity. And I guess then we realised that as a farmer-owned mutual, that ability for farmers to share their experiences and for their technology and the things that they've learned with AI to be shared amongst others who are, you know, coming along that journey, and to create a shared library of skills that can be contributed to and borrowed from by farmers. And we realised that we were sort of the perfect organisation to help farmers navigate the data requirements and the opportunities that come from leveraging, you know, this new, you know, societal superpower called AI.
2: Yeah. Is there a lot of fear, do you think? I mean, when we talk about AI in agriculture, it's always been artificial insemination, and now here we are with artificial intelligence. Has there been a lot of concern, I guess, around, you know, data security and those sorts of things that have perhaps made people hesitant to tap into what it can offer?
3: I think, yeah, there's certainly a lot of, like, either everything you hear about in terms of AI is either utopia, like we'll not need jobs in 10 years, or catastrophe, you know, Skynet, Terminator sort of stuff. I think what a lot of farmers want to know is, how does this actually help me? And it's been really interesting to watch that the farmers that, and maybe we've got to buy a sample because these are sort of pioneering, piloting farmers at this point. But, you know, they're asking, what can this take away in terms of, I don't like my office hours and I don't like administration. That's not why I got into farming. And AI is, particularly when we've got so many repetitive tasks that happen day to day, season to season, year to year, you end up thinking, well, AI is the perfect sort of tool from a security perspective and a practical perspective, because it lives on your phone, to actually automate and get some of that administration and get that compliance burden off farmers' backs so that they can spend more time farming. And, it's fundamentally, you know, my old man used to say, it's not an advance in technology unless it's easier to use. And I think that's what AI and the ability just to talk to it, literally speak into your phone, and for it to record that note or take that action on your behalf, that's sort of game-changing for farmers.
2: Yeah. So tell us a little bit about this platform, and I guess without getting too technical for us, how you developed it so that it is so practical and tapping into the latest technology to actually make things easier.
3: Yeah, okay. So the technology itself is not a frontier model like you will hear about in the press. So we're not creating new stuff and, you know, trying to uncode genetics or DNA. We're trying to get repetitive tasks that happen.

0: happen on the farm and provide context to a farm assistant, a smart machine, so that it comes to understand each farmer's unique context. And to get that context, you need memory, and retaining the memory of the conversations you're having with your AI is pretty much what we've done. And we've housed that memory for each farmer in a virtual private server, their own virtual private server for their own assistant. So they're not part of a website where they've got a username and a password, but they're really part of a shared data pool. They've actually got one virtual private server with memory and context of their farm that's evolving from interactions between the farmer and their assistant. Now, those interactions happen through Telegram, which is like WhatsApp or a typical messaging service. So you can send voice notes, texts, files, photos, videos, and you can talk to it and it can talk back to you. And so you can have nuanced, evolving conversations 24/7 with, an incredibly enthusiastic digital companion.
1: Wow. You're hearing from Andrew Ward, the co-director of Regen Farmers Mutual, who's developed this farm assistant. You're piloting this on around 20 farms at the moment, Andrew. So we better bring in Alex Dalton, who's a mixed farmer from between Trangie and Nevatire. Alex, good afternoon.
2: Hi, how you going?
1: Very well. Thank you for joining this conversation too. Why did you want to be involved in this to try out the new farm assistant?
2: I'm relatively early entering into an established farming business, and we generate a lot of information through different seasons around crops, water, machinery inputs, and the work we do. And we have a lot of records and need for compliance around safety and insurance. So we had another peer in the area who generously kind of gave us a demonstration of how he was utilizing the tool, and I was hooked.
1: And so, how's that played in? I'm assuming a lot of properties out your way are quite large scale. Like we said, you're mixed, you've got the cattle as well as a cropping operation. So, yeah, how have you found it taking some pressure off you?
2: I think compliance is a big issue, and I think it's not going away, so it's possibly going to be a bigger burden on a family business. Most farms don't have like a separate administration team to support it or match it. So the same people who are making the production decisions are also trying to keep up with safety records, inductions, even contracting requirements, regos, and kind of those like certification audits. So I'm interested in trying to get it to pass as a support function, and sort of say the guys who are running the farm to get back to farming. So it's kind of enabling us to have simpler and clearer processes, knowing what needs to be done and keeping like the records and systems so accessible. So having it in one spot is just giving us so much more, I suppose, clarity around what's happening.
1: And does everyone in the team have this like on their phone so you can all tap into it? I guess how do you actually use it if you're going out to report back some information? What's the process like with the program?
2: So I'm probably early days, so we're not at the point yet. We're sort of building it and evolving it around what our business actually needs. So we're spending some time, but the idea would be to have team members on it, and then also being able to have it as a desktop. And we're part of a integrated, there's multiple families part of our business, so the idea of everyone having access to information and what's going on. So I think it'll become a really good communication tool as well.
1: Yeah, I know when we talk about our data being secure, and I know Andrew touched on that, and it's been looked after. But was that a hesitation? Has that been a hesitation of yours when you've been exploring using AI in earlier days?
2: Definitely. I think data security is something I think carefully about. A farming business holds a lot of information, whether it's finances or staff options. So I wouldn't just put it all straight into the AI tool without understanding where the information goes or who can access it. But the basics really matter. I think who's controlling the access, understanding how Regen Mutual have a private server, as well as keeping reliable backup. It's see any risks to reason to avoid the technology. I just see them as a reason to introduce it carefully and stay with useful tasks and just kind of check the results as you go.
1: Yeah, well, we might have to check in as you're

0: you know, start integrating this a little bit more. Alex, we're starting to lose your phone line a bit, but I'll bring Andrew back in because, Andrew, I suppose farmers have always been at the forefront of embracing new technology. You know, we talk so much about, I don't know, autonomous tractors and sprayers and different things, but this really could be a huge game changer in terms of not only profitability, but like Alex was saying, the compliance, the regulation that's coming down in the farming sector is probably only going to grow in the years to come.
1: Yeah, I think that office hours isn't what like farmers got into farming for. But whether it's about markets and access and administration and compliance, or whether it's trying to get a premium or doing the research so that you can make confident decisions, you know, there's a bunch of anxiety that happens for farmers because they don't have ready access to their information. It might be written down on scraps of pieces of paper across several different bits of software. And I think the farm assistant being technically able to connect to sensors or to connect to farm management software or to connect to your financial administration software like Xero or MYOB or whatever, bringing it all into one place and being able to ask a question, how are we doing financially, and then how are we doing agronomically at the one place at the one time to inform you to make a decision is really quite empowering. The other thing that we've seen, and it's a farmer near Alex, Andrew Gill, he has had his John Deere Ops Center on his tractor collecting yield data, and he's got sensors in the field that have been monitoring irrigations for the last 5 years. And so he was able to bring a data set from his sensors and a data set from John Deere, and then do, based on his own farm, on his own rows, like what is the right allocation, and predict for this year the irrigation needs to optimize the yield outcomes, you know, at a level that he couldn't have done before using just separate logins to each of those bits of software. So the insights and the confidence that you can now have about decisions based on your own data, but having a thing that can crunch spreadsheets far faster than a human can, and then deliver you insights that are really practical and usable straight away, I think that's a real game changer for people.
0: Yeah, it's exciting stuff. Like we said before, though, it is a pilot at the moment. I understand you've got a bit of a wait list there as well. But when do you hope to be able to release Farm Assistant more widely?
1: It's the farmer song, 10, 10, 10, 10, 10. Yeah, 10th of October. Yeah.
0: Fantastic. We'll keep an eye out for that. But thank you so much for sharing with us, yeah, a bit of the work behind the scenes to get that launched, and certainly, Alex, how it's been helping and how you hope it will help on farm as well. Thank you both for being here this arvo.
1: Thanks, Amelia.
2: Thanks, heaps.
0: Co-director of Regen Farmers Mutual, Andrew Ward, who is the CEO of Farm Assistant. You also heard from Alex Dalton. She's a mixed farmer near Trangie in the state's central west and has been among those farmers piloting Farm Assistant ahead of its release date next month. Always love to hear from you, though. Where do you stand on AI? 0467 922 684.
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0: At 25 past 12, Amelia Bernasconi with you on the New South Wales Country Hour today. And a text coming in on our earlier conversation around these non-chemical varroa trials. Someone saying, of all the things the government throws money at, $7,000 grant for varroa is a no-brainer. Jason, thanks for joining that conversation this afternoon. The number 0467 922 684.
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0: Well, there's that old saying, no risk, no reward. And it was certainly the case for Warren cotton grower Sinclair Steele, who took quite the plunge and changed his farm system to lean more into automation. The punt certainly paid off. Mr. Steele's been awarded Cotton Crop of the Year by the Macquarie Cotton Growers Association for the 24-25 season. He was pretty thrilled with the winning field with a yield of 18.29 bales to the hectare, and that was over 85 hectares. But as Mr. Steele told Lucy Thackray, with such high input costs, these types of yields are needed to make the crop worthwhile.

0: it's more relief than anything else. We'd sort of spent 2 years leading up to it, changing the whole farm from a siphon system to this pontoon system. And yeah, we were pretty nervous, to say the least. We changed everything over sort of in a 2 year time frame at quite a considerable expense. And to get a yield like that, yeah, it was a huge relief, really.
1: 18.29 bales a hectare across 85 hectares. How does that compare to your previous performance?
0: Yeah, it certainly blew us away. That same year, we did have some pretty good-looking fields that also got hailed, so we were sort of a bit negative, a bit down in the dumps. And to get that at harvest, yeah, it was a huge relief, and it certainly pumped us up a bit from what was a pretty tough season.
1: What prompted that change? Are you looking at more kind of automation and new systems, things that improve efficiencies? What changes have you incorporated and what prompted that?
0: We have a small staff here, only a small farm. It was really sort of quality of life. I've got young kids and, yeah, we kind of wanted something that we could automate and manage a little bit remotely, and that's sort of where we went looking for some solutions. As we dug deeper and deeper, we sort of got the fork in the road of what we could do. There was plenty of options, and chose the pontoon direction, and luckily it's, I don't think it's certainly no better than the traditional methods, but it certainly is less labour intensive and you can automate it a lot better.
1: What else did you see with the season? Obviously, you mentioned hail on some other paddocks, but what else did you see that contributed, do you think, to this fantastic result?
0: I can't take all credit at all. We're in a pretty fantastic piece of the valley down where we are in the Lower Macquarie, and we certainly weren't too far ahead of all our neighbours. We just had an ideal start. Conditions weren't too hot, weren't too cold. There wasn't too many cold shock days, and you know, we really just had the ideal growing season down this way. You know, unfortunately, the guys sort of any of the valleys further north had some heat issues or some cold shock days early, and guys sort of further south in our valley had the same thing, a bit of a cooler start. But you know, I guess we were just lucky to be in the right spot at the right time in that season.
1: With a yield like that, do you think that we're beginning to reach the limit? Do you think with, you know, like the biological limit, or is there scope for more growth? Where do you see kind of the future of cotton?
0: Yeah, look, we did think that a year or so ago, and then the Emerald guys had an ideal season. I think it was a year or two ago, and, you know, there was some talks of 20 bales. So I guess we certainly thought there wasn't much more available, but in the right conditions and with what CSD are doing with their breeding program, I think there's still a bit more left. And to be fair, you know, the costs of growing in Australia compared to other parts of the world, we need to be growing those sort of yields, or it's not productive use of our resources, our water, our diesel, our labour. You know, we need to be doing that to, you know, stay in the black.
1: Expectations, obviously, for the upcoming season that those input costs are only going to increase and more challenges with the season. What are your expectations, and do you think that that's a yield that you could replicate?
0: Oh, look, we certainly will keep to the recipe we used that year and hope it replicates itself. It's just so weather dependent. There are a few things out of our control, but I guess we're getting a bit of a understanding as to what we should do. And, you know, we've got a really experienced agronomist that's been doing it a long time, and, you know, he's more than 90% of the result, I suppose. So we just sort of got a lot of trust in him, and whatever he says, we do, and it usually rolls out the end into a pretty reasonable result. So, you know, we're not going to change too much, but we keep doing what we're doing and just try and be in the right spot at the right time if the seasons let us do what we can.
1: With the winter crop season as well, how are things looking as we go into spring?
0: We got a late break here and turned into quite a good winter, but it appears the tap's turned off quite firmly at the minute. So, you know, we've got some good or fair-looking crops that are now looking pretty dehydrated. But, you know, we will have a harvest of some sort, but that's certainly not looking like anything like the past 2 years. But I guess where we live and where we are in sort of north of Warren there, we can't get too taken away with what we've had in the past. I guess that's where we live, and yeah, it's not going to keep raining every year, so I guess it's a bit of a reminder to us that it's not always going to be great.
2: Warren cotton grower Sinclair Steele speaking there with Lucy Thackray about how harvest is looking. But earlier you heard about that award-winning cotton crop, 18.29 bales to the hectare. You are listening to the New South Wales Country Hour, 12:30, still to come, an inaugural bull sale levelled up by also a catalogue of working dogs, and a new bird flu campaign has been launched. More on that, and we'll cross to the Weather Bureau shortly. But firstly, with an update from the newsroom, Courtney Yendall's here. Good afternoon, Courtney.
3: Good afternoon. A jail in Sydney's west will be reopened next year to house the state's growing prison population. The Dawn Delos Correctional Centre at Silverwater will bring another 515 beds online when it's recommissioned. The state government says the move is in response to an increase of people being held on remand in the wake of tougher domestic violence bail laws being brought in. Donald Trump says the US is taking tremendous amounts of oil out from the Strait of Hormuz as oil prices are surging again. The US president rejected Iran's latest proposal to open the vital oil shipping channel over the weekend, and Iran now says it's ready for the war to resume, but also open for diplomacy. Oil prices are up again following Mr. Trump's refusal to accept the deal, with Brent crude trading at nearly $106. And as the weather warms up and more people head to the beach, shark surveillance drones are being rolled out along the New South Wales coast. New data shows there have been more than 1,200 shark detections in the first 2 months of the surveillance program. It's been launched after a series of attacks earlier this year. There'll be more news at 1 o'clock.
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2: 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We head over now to the Weather Bureau. Juan Park, good afternoon.
4: Good afternoon, Amelia.
2: Shall we start with a few rainfall reads? It looks like there was half a decent drop closer to the coast.
4: Yes, that's right. Yes, we certainly had some moderate totals, light to moderate totals across the eastern areas, and we did more rainfall about the north, some parts of the north coast, mainly about the Copps Coast and also the Dorigo Ranges. The highest rainfall we saw in the past 24 hours was something like 50 plus millimeters around the Copps Harbour area till 9 a.m. this morning, and then we saw further rainfall, mainly focused about the north coast, and also we saw some light rainfalls also affecting the Sydney and the central coast as well. And it looks like these showers along the north coast, as well as the cooler temperatures with the persistent east to southeasterly airstream and the cloud cover may persist for those areas for the remainder of today. Although the rest of the state should remain dry and mostly sunny for today. And as for the daytime maximum temperatures, we expect high teens to low 20s in the east because of this cloud overcast, tending low to mid 20s in the south and the central inland, and tending high 20s to low 30s in the northwest. Then for tomorrow into Wednesday, much of the state should see generally dry and stable weather conditions under the influence of a high-pressure system entering the Tasman Sea. And this, as this system extends richly across the state, well, as I said, you know, most of the state should see generally dry and mostly sunny conditions, although there may be some chance of lingering showers along the north coast and maybe on Tuesday, and also some chance of afternoon showers in part of the southern inland on Wednesday, but not significant. Also, high pressure system will be directing northerly airstream from tomorrow onward, and this will increase heat to the southern and the western areas of the state. So maybe by midweek, we may see the daytime temperatures creeping up to high 20s to mid 30s in many areas. And this heat may also bring some elevated fire dangers at high fire danger ratings to some northern and eastern areas by Thursday as well. Then we may see some wet conditions developing from later part of Thursday into Friday with the next trough system.
2: Right. Is that more for the southwest of the state? I know, yeah, sort of the northeast corner is getting these cloudy, showery conditions now. But by the end of the week, will the love get shared around a bit?
4: With the next trough system entering the far south of the state during the second half of Thursday, and this system will be heading into the southern and the western areas as well as the central areas by Friday. So those areas, especially the southeast quarter of the state, That include the south coast, Illawarra, and the southern tablelands and the Monaro countries, as well as the southern slopes and the eastern Riverina and the lower central west, looks set to be the focus of the next rain event, maybe mainly on Friday. And for those areas, maybe, you know, moderate falls about 10 to 30 millimeters, locally more with the development of slow-moving rain or thunderstorms may be possible on Friday. So this is something to monitor, and with that, there may be some chance of some riverine responses as well. And, you know, with this slow-moving thunderstorms, the rainfall may be a bit more, and with that, severe thunderstorms warning may be a possibility as well. So this will be a watch point. Then, extremely high uncertainties for the weekend because some forecast models indicate, this system stagnating and bringing further rainfall across the southeast and the central eastern areas, while another model guidance indicates that the system will be moving well offshore and bringing not much rainfall during the weekend. So high uncertainty remains for the weekend, but at least for Friday, it looks like the southeastern areas may see some half-decent rainfall.
2: All righty. Well, we'll check in a little close to that, Juan, but thanks for forecast of the week. Thank you.
4: My pleasure, Amelia.
2: Thank you. Juan Park from the Weather Bureau here on the New South Wales Country Hour, where it's coming up to about 22 minutes to 1.
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2: Now, I apologise in advance to any Panthers fans listening. You probably thought you could tune into the Country Hour and not be reminded of last night's NRL game. But I'm coming to you from the Hunter today, where it is just on fire with the night's win, the comeback in the second half. It was pretty incredible stuff. And I'm asking you for a bit of help in the lead up now to the Knights making their first grand final appearance in 25 years. Is anyone out there doing anything a bit exciting on the farm? Have you got the hay bales and the spray paint out or doing anything to pump up your team? Look, if there's Roosters fans out there as well, I'll take that too. You can text through 0467 922 684. I don't know, any diehard red and blue Knights fans, you might be doing some crop art. I don't know. But if you are jumping on now that we're preparing in the week countdown to see those Knights take on the Roosters, let me know if you're doing anything to show your support. 0467 922 684 to let us know here at the New South Wales Country Hour. But back to some serious news now, because we have had more than 650 cases of the deadly strain of bird flu detected in Australia now. With that, more than 50,000 calls have been made to the hotline. Agriculture Minister Julie Collins has updated the numbers while announcing a new campaign to inform the public about the H5 strain of bird flu.
8: Across the country, the latest number of H5 bird flu is 652 events that have occurred. We now have 319 in South Australia, 67 in New South Wales, 2 in Queensland, 45 in Tasmania, 208 in Victoria, 10 in Western Australia, and 1 in other territories. It's in Jervis Bay. Our government obviously is continuing to work with states and territories in relation to the H5 bird flu as it's known in Australia. We are investing now more than $270 million to help safeguard Australia against the impact of the H5 bird flu. Through this investment, as I've said, we've been working very closely with states and territories to vaccinate almost 10,000 native birds across the country against the H5 bird flu. This investment also includes funding for a new national information campaign, which we are launching today. The Bird Flu Know What to Do campaign will provide practical, trusted information to Australians to help them protect wildlife, poultry and pets from the threats of the H5 bird flu. Bird Flu Know What to Do campaign will run across television, radio, social media and other media channels. It will be an electronic campaign that will run for 6 weeks. What it does is it encourages Australians to take simple steps to know what to do if they encounter a suspected bird flu event. I remind Australians to avoid touching sick or dead birds. and to report suspected cases to the Emergency Animal Disease Hotline through birdflu.gov.au. It has clear, trusted, practical advice in relation to protecting pets and backyard poultry. It will continue to be available on birdflu.gov.au. It builds on all of the work that we've already undertaken to inform Australians about the H5 bird flu. I do want to thank Australians again for the reporting of sick and dead birds, with over 50,000 calls now to the National Emergency Animal Disease Hotline. I reiterate that at this stage there is no evidence of any infections in our poultry or agriculture systems, and the risk

0: to human health remains low. But I say to Australians, if you do notice sick or dead birds or other animals showing signs of bird flu, you should not touch them or get too close. Please record your location and report these birds and go through birdflu.gov.au.
1: That's the Federal Agriculture Minister Julie Collins there detailing the latest numbers on the H5 strain of bird flu and announcing that new campaign as well. Timely to acquaint yourself with what to look out for, especially if you are taking the kids away on school holidays, hopefully a little beach getaway before harvest kicks off or whatever might be on your radar. But you can keep up to date with that on the federal government's website as well. And of course, any updates here we'll bring you on ABC local radio and ABC rural as well. It's coming up to 17 minutes to one on the New South Wales Country Hour.
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1: Chris texting through, continuing this conversation about Varroa research funding. Chris says, bit rich for the governments to levy charges on research when, he says, inadequate management and implementation of quarantine is the reason we now have this problem. Chris says, we all pay for quarantine and now have to pay to fix the problem caused. Thanks for your thoughts as well, Chris. 0467 922 684 is how you can reach us and join the conversations we open up right here on the New South Wales Country Hour. Well, Hunter Valley family has hosted their inaugural bull sale, but stepped it up a notch, adding kelpies into the mix as well. We head to Tymore this afternoon in the northern reaches of the Hunter to Glen Faber, Angus and Kelpies. Ben Crow, good afternoon.
3: G'day, Amelia, how you going?
1: Oh, I'm pretty well. Before we get to the numbers, though, have you come down off cloud nine? How's that decision in running, yeah, effectively two sales side by side? How do you reflect on that now?
3: No, it went off really well, Amelia. Yes, the stress levels have certainly come down and there's always a bit of doubt in the back of your mind, but it went really well, Amelia.
1: Why was this the right year, if we start with the bulls, for Glen Faber to step out with the bulls, or was it the fact that you'd also had so much interest in the working dogs that you thought, let's just put it all out on show and do it together?
3: Yeah, I think that was the point. We knew we could showcase the dogs, and there's a lot of black bulls being bred, and we thought a bit of a point of interest with the dogs as well, Amelia.
1: Wasn't an easy season here, especially at the start of the year in the Hunter. How did you go in preparing those young bulls for the sale?
3: Yeah, no, they had a pretty tough start. Autumn was pretty tough, and going into early winter, look, we had them on a pellet, but we've just native pastures. They walked about and like our philosophy is bred to work, and they were ready to go to work, Amelia.
1: Yeah, and with that too, I know there was a bit of hesitation, I suppose, leading into the bull sale season that prices wouldn't be as strong, and I think largely, you know, the sales have exceeded people's expectations. At the tail end of things, how did you feel you went with those 15 bulls you offered?
3: No, we're really pleased to get rid of them, Amelia. Look, we always thought the bulls were going to be the hardest thing to market, being sort of the last sale of the year around our area. But there's a few fellas, you know, a few bull breakdowns, and they recheck their numbers, and the season has certainly picked up. So we thought, you know, if we can get them out there, that'll be great.
1: Yeah, so they topped at about 7,000 and a free pup with a bull. That's a pretty good deal. But when it comes to those dogs that you've trained, you and the family, the kids involved heavily as well, how did the older dogs go?
3: Yeah, look, we topped out at 27,000 for a young dog. He's a really good young dog. Worked cattle really calmly and quietly and strongly. And then another young bitch, she topped out at 21,000. So that was really pleasing, Amelia.
1: Wow. What does that say to you about, I guess, the bull versus dog demand right now?
3: Oh, look, there's always going to be demand for those better dogs, good quality dogs that can work cattle. That's probably a point of difference too, Amelia. We've trained and breed really for those dogs that can handle cattle work. They can also turn the hand of sheep too, but just those stronger, calmer types of dogs that can handle cattle work.
1: And Ben, for those listening across the state who may not have had the pleasure of heading along to King of the Ranges, it's a Stockman's Challenge held just down the road from you at Murrurundi. Was it the $27,000 dog you sold that you ended up being able to trial still over the weekend?
3: Yeah, it was, Amelia. I know the young fellow that bought the dog, and I said jokingly, I'll take him into the King of the Ranges and I'll win that trial and we'll split the prize money. And lo and behold, I did end up winning it. And so I've cheapened his dog up a bit for him.

0: you go. It's basically half price then. Oh, maybe not at $27,000, but if only. Ben, that's fantastic. And like we say, you know, the whole family is part of this to you know, pull off the sale on Friday and then go in and win the trial on the weekend. How is the home team feeling?
1: I think they're all feeling pretty proud. Look, it was a team effort, and it's just good that we could pull this off and just sort of, you know, show that, you know, anything's sort of possible, Amelia.
0: Yeah, well, appreciate you reflecting on it here with us this afternoon, Ben. Thanks for your time.
1: Thank you, Amelia.
0: Thank you. Ben Crow there from Glenfavor, Angus and Kelpies. And, yeah, running that sale together on Friday afternoon there and then heading in, that's not bad, is it, to win the dog trial at King of the Ranges, which if you haven't been, I can tell you it's a pretty good time, especially if you've got young kids with a bit of go about them. The goat racing on the Saturday of the three-day festival, I think that always takes the cake. Ben might argue with that one, though, after a pretty good weekend there. You are listening to the New South Wales Country Hour, 12 to 1. Amelia Bernasconi filling in for Michael Condon today and this week.
2: G'day, I'm Nick Grimm. Join me soon for The World Today. An apparent foiled terror plot, the dramatic arrest outside a UK military base, raises questions about the cost to US allies seen to be supporting the war on Iran. With the Reserve Bank looking a near certainty to lift rates this week, what will be the fallout as Australians take yet another hit to their hip pockets? And we meet the 12-year-old Alice Springs boxer, already punching well above her weight.
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0: We'll head to the markets shortly, but cattle prices softened again last week on the back of larger yardings, while sheep and lamb markets also eased amid softer competition and some reduced processing capacity. Rising diesel costs are certainly adding to the pressure, while seasonal conditions continue to influence that buyer confidence, particularly in the younger cattle. For a closer look at the latest livestock movements, Brandon Long spoke with Alex Fry from Meat and Livestock Australia's market information team.
4: Similar trends, but I guess there's different stories behind the cattle and sheep at the moment. For cattle, supplies is actually quite good, even though we've had sort of the last 2 years of relatively higher slaughter rates. The run of seasons out of sort of northern Australia moving into channel country has been really amazing, and we've heard that there's the numbers coming out of that region, and they haven't quite entered eastern markets yet, but we expect that those numbers will come through through to sort of Roma and Dalby shortly. But I guess the reason for the volatility in the National Young Cattle Indicator at the moment is sort of due to two factors. In eastern Queensland and northern New South Wales, conditions are starting to get a little bit dry, so key cattle regions starting to just come off a bit, and there's sort of no rain on the forecast that's due to come in the near term. So that really affects those restocker markets. So when you see the National Young Cattle Indicator, that had the biggest drop over the week. It fell 7%. And that's really due to, I guess, one component of it is the producer's confidence to be able to have a feed base to carry that that animal through to the sort of end stage of the production cycle. And then also another story in that is, last week we had quite a sharp lift in the diesel price, and that has sort of had an impact on all cattle indicators. So your feeder market is down 5% nationally this week, and that's more of a fuel related issue. So just last week we had fuel jumped 6% in a week. That was going from the 13th of September to the 20th.
5: The National Young Cattle Indicator fell 33 cents a kilo last week to 476 cents a kilo. It was the biggest national cattle yarding last week since about June, and the biggest national sheep yarding since May. So lots of numbers and the prices going down. But

0: Australian beef. And then for the sheep, it's a similar story. Huge amounts of demand across a very limited supply within Australia too. And that's helping to sustain these prices. But yeah, there is a little bit of volatility in the market at the moment, just from fuel and on-farm conditions.
1: Alex Fry there from Meat and Livestock Australia's market information team speaking with Brandon Long on the New South Wales Country Hour, where it is 7 minutes to one. And let's see how today's sheep and cattle markets played out. Off to Forbes first with Crystal Ridley.
2: Numbers fell this sale with agents yarding 1,563 head. Quality was fair and similar to the previous sale, with good weight and condition cattle penned. The usual buyers are present and competing in a firm to stronger market. Yearling steers to feed sold from 496 to 555 for medium weights, 470 to 560 for heavies. The finished types to processors received from 479 to 500 cents a kilo. The heifer portion to feed ranged in price from 440 to 510 cents a kilo for middle and heavy weights, with those to the trade receiving from 445 to 490 cents. Heavy steers and bullocks sold from 395 to 500 cents, grown heifers ranging from 410 to 468 for the better finished lines. Cows were firm to slightly easier. Heavy cows from 390 to 410, planer cows 330 to 382, and the best heavy bull reached 444 cents a kilo. This has been Crystal Ridley at Forbes from LA.
1: To Tamworth cattle now. Hamish Hosegood.
3: 1,554 cattle were scanned in Tamworth this week, 650 less than last sale. It was a fair quality yarding of predominantly yearling type cattle, as well as an increased number of heavyweight cows on offer. All major buyers were present for a mostly stronger market. Prime yearling cattle to the trade topped at 470 cents a kilogram. Yearling steers to feed were marginally dearer. They made from 432 to 576 and averaged 534 cents a kilogram. Yearling heifers to feed were 20 cents cheaper. They made from 370 to 494 cents and averaged 442 cents a kilogram. Light steers to the restocker were considerably dearer. They made from 438 to 600 and averaged 579 cents a kilogram. While the heifers were 25 cents dearer to make from 414 to 484 cents and averaged 471 cents a kilogram. Prime grown cattle the processor reached 478 cents. Two score cows the processor made from 312 to 359 cents a kilogram. Three score cows were 3 cents better. They made from 348 to 382 cents. While a prime heavyweight four score cows held firm to make 379 to 395 cents. And the best of the bulls got to 392 cents a kilo. This is Hamish Hosegood in Tamworth for MLA.
1: Leanne Dax is at Wagga.
4: Good afternoon. On the back of the cheaper trends last week, numbers fell by 1,870 to 3,400. It was a fair to very good quality yarding, with most cattle in good condition. Demand did lift from restockers and feedlots keen to make purchases this week. Not all domestic or export buyers were operating. Lightweight steers back to the paddock improved 35 cents. 545 to 565, averaging $1,465. Feeder steers lightweight were firm. Feeder steers medium weight picked up 6 cents, 485 to 550. Trade steers and heifers slipped back 25 cents, selling between 430 and 540. Feeder heifers lightweight were firm, 430 to 486. The medium weights were 5 to 10 cents better, 426 to 510. Bullocks picked up 16 cents, 430 to 491. Heavy heifers were 15 cents dearer, 440 to 491 also. Heavy cows lifted 10, 390 to 420. Leaner cows under 530 were scarce and they jumped 20 cents, 355 to 398 for the better types. Leanne Dax, MLA.
1: To the sheep and lambs now at Dubbo, David Monk.
5: Numbers are up by 1,100 for a yarding of 20,600 lambs. It was only a fair quality yarding, with a number of lambs starting to show the effects of the dry conditions. There were still, though, reasonable numbers of well-finished lambs mixed throughout. Not all the regular buyers were operating, with the southern export processor absent. Trade weight new season lambs were $6 cheaper, selling from 222 to 275, to average 1,050 cents a kilogram. Trade weight old lambs were 12 cheaper, with the 20 to 24 kilogram lambs selling from 220 to 274. Heavyweight lambs were 10 dearer, with the lambs over 24 kilograms selling from 254 to 365. Heavyweight new season lambs sold to 315. Trade weight merino lambs were 11 cheaper, selling from 175 to 270. Heavyweight merino lambs were 4 cheaper, selling to 278. Lambs to the restockers were $10 cheaper, with crossbred selling from 184 to 239, while merino lambs to the restockers sold from 116 to 171. Hockage sold to 270.

0: We have the balance of the lambs and 10,000 mutton still to be sold. This is David Monk reporting from Dubbo.
1: To Bendigo now, Jenny Kelly.
2: Good afternoon. More lambs sold into a cheaper market, $20 to $25 per head, coming off a lot of price averages. 16,500 lambs, the majority suckers. Lambs with weight held up the best, while restockers and feeders stepped into the trade run and provided some much-needed buyer support there. Only a few neat trade suckers managed to give $11 a kilo a nudge, with most suckers trending from $10 to $10.80 to average around $10.50. Export weight suckers, $322 to a top of $372. Heavy 26 to 30s, $272 to $332. A lot of trade lambs sold in a range of $230 to $280, with restockers buying a lot of them, led by the Ballarat boys. Lamb price average today was $242, down from $270 last week. Mutton market hung on okay. The few really heavy sheep dearer, while trade and light sheep were firm to just softer. A lot of sheep $8 to $8.80, with big ewes still out to $313 a head. Jenny Kelly for ML8.
1: And to Corowa with Caroline Ronald.
3: Good afternoon. Agents yarded 8,390 sheep and lambs, 4,000 being new season. Quality was mixed, with the bulk weighing 23 to 27 kilos. With half the buyers absent, there was a significant price correction in the market, with a number of pens passed in. New season lambs were $15 to $25 softer. Light and medium trade, $207 to $234. Heavy trade, $238 to $294, averaging 1,060 cents per kilo. Carcass weight. Heavy lambs slipped $16, $291 to $324. Restockers operated between $218 and $264 for unfinished trade weight suitable to turn out. Heavy and extra heavy old lambs came off $25 to $30, $255 to $346, averaging 1,020 cents per kilo carcass weight. Mutton was $20 to $40 softer. Extra heavy merino used $270 to $290. Cross spreads $237 to $285. I'm Caroline Ronald for MLA at Corowa.
1: Thank you to all our market reporters. 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

0: bottom story with ABC News. Treasurer Jim Chalmers has confirmed improvements to the budget's bottom line with the final budget outcome for the 2025-26 financial year released today. The underlying deficit is $6 billion lower than what was initially forecast in the May budget, thanks to a decrease in payments and an increase in receipts. Mr. Chalmers says the improvements are due to superannuation and investor income.
1: This is not about wage and salary earners. It's not about commodity prices. It's about higher than expected super and investor income, higher than was anticipated in the May budget. Mining profits actually came in lower than was expected.
0: A former friend of accused double murderer Bo Lamar Condon has rejected his lawyer's suggestion that some of her evidence was based on what she'd read in the media. Sarah Gerrithy reports.
2: Witness Georgia Cook has told the court that at a dinner 9 months before the former police officer is accused of murdering Sydney couple Jesse Baird and Luke Davies, Mr. Lamar Condon asked her what she would do with a body if she ever killed someone. She said she was scared when he told her he would dump their stuff in a dumpster and take their bodies to bushland where no one would ever find them. But under cross-examination, the accused's lawyer suggested he'd never said that and that the comments were things she had read in the media. The witness denied that, telling the court when someone tells you something that scary or shocking, it never leaves your mind.
0: US President Donald Trump says Washington knows all about five men who were arrested on suspicion of explosive and terrorism offences at an RAF base in England. Jono Wakeley has more.
3: Bomb disposal teams have been examining a number of vehicles near RAF Fairford in Gloucestershire, and dozens of homes and the surrounding area have been evacuated. RAF Fairford shares a long history with the American military and has recently been used by US warplanes as a staging post for defensive strikes on Iran. Prior to boarding Air Force One, Donald Trump was asked by journalists about the identity of the attackers, to which he said he'd have more to say soon.
4: We know all about him and you'll be hearing about it very soon. We caught him.
3: Local police say they received a call about three suspicious vehicles travelling towards the airbase in the early hours of the morning, and now counterterrorism policing is leading the investigation.
0: Meanwhile, Donald Trump says the US is taking tremendous amounts of oil from the Strait of Hormuz as oil prices surge again. The US president rejected Iran's latest proposal to open the shipping channel over the weekend, and Iran now says it's ready for the war to resume, but also open for diplomacy. Oil prices are up again following Mr. Trump's refusal to accept the deal, with Brent crude trading at around $106 a barrel. But the president says they will come plummeting down.
4: Oil is less expensive now than it was under the Biden administration. But with all of that being said, we're taking tremendous amounts of oil out. Last night, we took a record amount of oil out from the Hormuz Strait, more than we took out before the war.
0: Microsoft co-founder Bill Gates says government regulation of AI won't dramatically slow down the development of the tech. Several experts are warning that artificial intelligence could pose a major threat to humanity if it's not better regulated. President Donald Trump says the fears are not real and insists Washington won't interfere, insisting that the US must stay ahead of China when it comes to AI. But Bill Gates has told NBC that legislation is absolutely needed.
5: You need law enforcement and the politicians to get into the discussion about what safeguards and monitoring look like. And that has to be a required thing. And it will be a little bit of overhead for the industry, but not a dramatic slowing of what they're doing.
0: Back home, and the largest battery in Australia has been switched on the central coast in the hopes it'll shore up the state's energy supply. The Waratah Super Battery sits at the site of the former Namora coal-fired power station. At peak demand, it's able to power up to 340,000 households across the state. Energy Co. Acting Chief Executive Mark Westbrook says the battery will also act as a shock absorber during outages.
6: In periods of high energy demand, it allows the grid to work much harder and supply a lot more energy to consumers, because the battery is sitting there in case something happens, like a lightning event or something else that causes an issue on the grid.
0: And David Boone has been appointed interim chair of Cricket Australia after former New South Wales Premier Mike Baird announced he's stepping down. Cricket Australia announced the changes in a statement this morning. Boone will take the reins at CA's annual general meeting on the 28th of October. Scattered showers and the chance of thunderstorms over the northwest this afternoon. Isolated showers along the central and southern ranges and coast. Cloudy in Sydney with a slight chance of a shower. Cloud clearing tomorrow with a top of 22, and then sunny on Wednesday and 25. It's 1:05.
7: G'day, welcome to the world today. I'm Nick Grimm, coming to you from Gadigal Land in Sydney. This Monday, with the Reserve Bank looking a near certainty to lift rates this week, what will be the fallout as Australians take yet another hit to their hip pockets? And meet the 12-year-old Alice Springs boxer, already punching well above her weight.
8: I hope to have more fights in the future, maybe get to the Olympics or maybe championships.
9: She was definitely a standout and she's so young. Yeah, the world's always so really.
7: First, households around the country are bracing for what economists predict will be yet another rise to interest rates this week. There is some good news today. This year's federal budget is in better shape than originally forecast, with $6 billion slashed from the deficit. But the Reserve Bank has made it clear it's still worried about stubbornly high inflation. And that means people already trying to keep up with their mortgage repayments or rent are likely to be in for more pain. David Sparks reports.
10: If you're trying to pay off a mortgage, predictions that the cash rate will go up again this week are not good.
11: Stressed, definitely stressed. I'm really not counting on these mortgage payments being so high in the future because it's just not sustainable.
10: At this bus terminal in central Sydney, borrowers are feeling the effects of high interest rates.
12: It's definitely meant we have less to spend, and as someone who likes to go out and spend time eating out and with friends, it closes that ability to do so.
10: And renters are suffering too.
13: I feel like it's definitely gotten worse. I don't feel like there's anybody that would deny the fact that it's gotten worse.
10: Most economists predict on Wednesday the RBA will raise the cash rate by 25 basis points, which would take it up to 4.6%, the highest rate in nearly 15 years. Finance Minister Katie Gallagher is defending the government's economic management and its efforts to keep inflation under control.
14: Well, we take responsibility for the decisions we make. In our budget, we've found savings, including savings in an ongoing sense to kind of make sure that where government investment is happening, that it's not adding to the inflation challenge in our economy. But there is a war in the Middle East, and that war is having impacts not just at the petrol bowser, but across the board.

0: forward. The sooner that war ends, the better.
1: Today, the government has announced an improvement to the federal budget. The final outcome for this financial year is expected to show a deficit $6 billion lower than forecast in the May budget. Katie Gallagher says it shows the government is on the right track. But opposition frontbencher Dave Sharma told News Corp's News 24 channel the government is fueling inflation.
2: And it's because, this is the important point, because of Labor's economic mismanagement, because of spending that's out of control, because of inflation that's too high, because of debt's high and growing, and because there is no productivity agenda from this government.
1: Sherelle Murphy is chief economist for Oceania EY. After a short pause in rates rises following several hikes earlier this year, she expects the Reserve Bank to raise it again.
3: I think they're going to increase the cash rate by 25 basis points, and that's reflecting the fact that they can see some inflation dangers on the horizon, as well as the fact that inflation is just, of course, not yet in its target band and hasn't been for some time. The headline inflation rate sitting at 3.5%, and they would rather it was closer to 2.5%.
1: And the Reserve Bank, both Michelle Bullock, the governor, and some other officials have really made it clear lately that they're worried about inflation, haven't they?
3: That's right. And, you know, ultimately it is up to the Monetary Policy Board. There's been a total of 8 public appearances by Reserve Bank staff members in September, which is quite a lot. And at each of those, either the governor or deputy governor or assistant governor has made it clear that the number of events that are adding up to now an inflation outlook, which is not healthy, means that they are worried. And certainly it seems like the staff recommendation to the board will be that they increase interest rates.
1: After this week's meeting, the Reserve Bank board will meet again in November and December. And Sherelle Murphy says it's possible there'll be more rates rises then. The RBA says it expects inflation to return to its target band of between 2 and 3% by early 2028.
4: David Sparks with that report. Tech giant OpenAI remains in damage control this week. First came the revelation that one of its artificial intelligence agents hacked into a Medicare data portal here. Then the company admitted its bots also interfered with several US government sites. OpenAI has now paused training of its latest AI models as it reviews its testing processes. It comes as the Greens push for AI leaders to front up to a Senate inquiry to answer questions about the consequences of their technology. Bridget Fitzgerald reports.
5: It started with Australia, but the extent of AI infiltration has sent shockwaves around the world. Dr. Sandra Peter is an associate professor at the University of Sydney who researches emerging tech and AI.
6: One of the most useful ways I found to think about this problem is to think about us having invented cars, but running them on roads where there are no lines on the road, there are no speed signs, and you can basically drive your car everywhere. And it also so happens that your car has no seatbelts and no doors, and it occasionally blows up.
5: OpenAI says it's notified dozens of third parties about unauthorized agents bypassing security controls. That includes the revelations that a Medicare data portal was hacked and that an OpenAI agent meddled with several US government sites. The company has confirmed it's pausing training and testing of its latest artificial intelligence systems as it launches a review of its model's behavior. Sandra Peter says it's wrong to say the AI agents went rogue.
6: They didn't break out, they weren't scheming, there was no deception involved. OpenAI was doing an internal evaluations of its systems to see their abilities, and the systems behaved in surprising way, but according to what they were designed to do.
5: Sandra Peter says it's clear better safeguards are needed, including laws to ensure these companies can be held to account for data breaches.
6: The solution to all of this lies in engineering safe testing conditions. The blame is always around putting in good governance and thinking about how do we engineer testing conditions that allow us to see what these models are capable of, but to remain in control of them, but also in case something goes wrong for us not to have to wait months to find out that it has happened.
5: But she says at this stage, tech companies do have some incentive to keep their powers in check.
6: The new infrastructure on which these technologies lie is costly to build and requires mobilizing extreme amounts of wealth, capital, and political goodwill. So any decision by these organizations sits at the midst of that. And and social license to operate and so on.
5: Senator Kay Gallagher is the Minister for Government Services, responsible for Services Australia, including Medicare. She says the government is not aware of any further breaches of its sites at this stage, but it's looking to improve Australia's cyber defences.
0: You know, we are in a new world, essentially, and some of this, I think this incident really adds weight to the arguments that the PM that has been putting forward about needing to legislate to provide some protections, some guardrails, and also, you know, have an escalation pathway.
5: The government has launched a task force to investigate the OpenAI breach. James Patterson is the Shadow Minister for Defence.
7: We know that the AI companies have what they call an alignment problem. That is that their AI models are doing things that they were not explicitly tasked to do by their human masters.
5: Former National Cybersecurity Advisor Alastair McGibbon says Australia's best defence in an AI age is a robust industry of our own.
8: The best way to solve this is to have those labs in Australia developing products influenced by Australians with Australian engineers. That's the better way to reflect an AI versus a Silicon Valley AI. And that's where we need the investment and the cooperation. Let's not scare them off. Let's pull them close. It's happening anyway. And that's how we'll win.
5: Meanwhile, OpenAI CEO Sam Altman and Anthropic CEO Dario Amodei have been invited to appear at a Greens-led Senate inquiry into AI and data centres. Greens Communications spokesperson Sarah Hanson-Young says that business leaders have serious questions to answer about their technology.
4: Bridget Fitzgerald reporting. 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Just search for The World Today. Counter-terrorism police in the UK are investigating a security scare at an Air Force base in southwest England. Five men have been arrested on explosives and terrorism-related offences after an operation that saw residents in the area evacuated from their homes. The US military has been using the base to carry out strikes on Iranian missile sites, raising questions about whether that might have been a factor behind the foiled attack. Catherine Gregory reports.
9: A tip-off that three vans were heading to a military airfield used for launching US strikes on Iran kicked off a major incident in southwest England in the early hours of Sunday morning. Five men have been arrested on suspicion of preparing a terrorist act at the RAF Fairford base in England's Cotswolds. Maggie Blythe is the temporary chief constable for Gloucestershire Constabulary.
10: These arrests will no doubt have caused some shock and anxiety, and we want those living locally to RAF Fairford and across Gloucestershire to be sure and to know that as agencies we're working closely together to support them.
9: Counter-terrorism police are now leading an investigation. Police Assistant Chief Constable Richard O'Conn points out that emergency services are experienced in responding to incidents like these.
11: As a precaution, around 85 households have been advised to evacuate while these examinations take place.
9: The residents were moved to a nearby leisure centre. UK Prime Minister Andy Burnham posting to social media that
12: the safety and security of the public is our first priority. And I want people to know that we will always take every step necessary to protect our communities and keep our country safe.
9: The Fairford base has been used by American bombers for strikes against Iranian missile sites, and Iran has previously indicated that any base used to attack its territory is a legitimate target. So, authorities are investigating whether Iran is behind this incident. US President Donald Trump even weighing in.
13: The arrest in the UK was fantastic. Working with Britain, it was an amazing job. We had them under investigation. They were looking to do big damage to our fort.
9: Local councillor for the Cotswold District, Tristan Wilkinson, points out that Iran threatened the base 6 weeks ago.
14: It's no secret that, you know, we have American bombers here that are taking part in what's happening in the Middle East at the moment, so there's always the risk.
9: Elliot Wilson is a senior fellow for national security at the think tank Coalition for Global Prosperity and used to work on the UK Defence Committee. He says an attack on the base would be strategic.
15: The idea of hitting a base which is on British soil, but used by Americans for strikes far away, like in Iran in the past, it bundles up a lot of things which would point to a cause that you might have if you were deeply inimical to Western interests.
9: The incident has raised questions about the risks posed to Western countries hosting US bases. But Dr. Roger Shanahan, an expert associate at ANU's National Security College, says Australia shouldn't be overly concerned.
16: There's no causal linkage between US personnel and aircraft based in Australia in the conflict in the Middle East at the moment. So I think while people would have to be obviously aware of the situation, I don't think there's any heightened level of risk at the moment as a result of this.
4: Security expert Dr. Roger Shanahan ending that report by Catherine Gregory. Cost of living pressures amid a housing affordability crisis are major concerns for Australians struggling to stay afloat, but the pinch isn't just being felt here. In Spain, tens of thousands of people took to the streets over the weekend calling for better protections for tenants in mass protests sparked by the eviction of an 87-year-old woman from the home she'd lived in for seven decades. Tania Dendrinos reports.
17: Waving their house keys in the air, thousands of protesters in the Spanish capital, Madrid, demanding urgent change.
18: What we are demanding is that the rental market be regulated because rents are unaffordable. People simply cannot afford them. There are abuses taking place that can leave vulnerable people out on the street.
17: As part of the protest, many are camped in tents in the central Puerta del Sol square.
19: We are going to stay here until things change.
17: While Spain's housing crisis has been deepening for some time, it was the eviction of 87-year-old woman Mari Carmen Abascal last week that sparked the spontaneous mass protests. Hundreds shouting as she was carried out on a medical stretcher under police guard after three previous eviction attempts were blocked. She'd lived in the home for seven decades, her father first renting the property in 1956, a lease she took on when her parents died. There was a cap on the rent at the time, but the property was bought by an investment firm in 2018, raising the rent from €500 to more than €2,600. It was eventually lowered to €1,650, but that remained beyond reach for the pensioner. Madrid's Tenants Union, which organised the weekend's protest, posted videos of Mari Carmen from her hospital bed, the 87-year-old sending her gratitude to those who've rallied in her name. I would like to be there with you, to join you in your camp and your struggle, but I'm not lucky enough. So from here, I ask you all for courage. Fight, defend what is yours. Spanish Prime Minister Pedro Sanchez responded to her calls for action.
20: Mari Carmen, I have a message for you. The government is working against the clock to bring the Royal Decree Law on Housing to the Council of Ministers on Tuesday. And I call upon the parliamentary groups to make one final effort to ensure it is ratified by Parliament. It is a matter of humanity.
17: Chris Martin is an associate professor at the City Futures Research Centre at the University of New South Wales and a rental housing policy expert.
21: Particularly after the global financial crisis, we did see a big uptick in acquisitions of rental housing by large corporate actors. It happened in Spain because they had a depressed housing market and even more depressed household sector of people who are getting squished by austerity policies. It hasn't happened so much in Australia, but we do have now a large corporate landlord class that has gotten a toehold in Australia in the housing system, and they've been encouraged by policy change too.
17: Do you think Australia should be looking to long-term renting models to try and ease the burden of our housing affordability crisis?
21: Yeah, I do, but it depends on what sort of landlord you have as well. So long-term renting from a community housing provider or a limited profit housing provider, or for that matter, a state agency, a state housing authority, public housing, these are the things we should be building up as our rental sector to make renting more structurally secure. So these are rental properties that aren't going to be churned in and out of the sector like our private rental properties are.
17: He says there are lessons Australia can take from the current crisis in Spain to help shape a fairer housing system.
4: Tanya Dendrinos with that story. Major roads flooded, thousands evacuated, and a city in the grip of a still unfolding emergency.

0: The Thai capital Bangkok remains a disaster zone as a result of major flooding, which persists despite heavy rain now starting to subside. A special holiday has been declared by the Thai government to limit the strain on city infrastructure. Kimberly Price reports.
1: A city of 9 million people brought to a near standstill. Torrential rain has submerged all 50 districts of Bangkok, plunging it into chaos and leaving residents feeling uneasy.
2: I couldn't sleep at all yesterday and I didn't eat anything either. I was stressed, worried the water won't recede, anxious about what might happen. Whenever it rains, I would sit out front to keep watch.
3: I'm anxious about how long the flooding will last. I fear it will drag on and we'll run out of food, and I have a child to look after. It's hard to go out and buy supplies. Many stores have run out of food. The shortages are starting.
1: The flood emergency started on Thursday. By the weekend, a 300-millimetre deluge of rain had fallen. Those living near the city's canals have been told to move to higher ground, many forced to wade through waist-deep water, and in some cases, inflatable boats are replacing cars.
4: Right now it's difficult in so many ways, daily life and even going to the toilet, because the bathroom doesn't work since the power on the ground floor has been cut off completely. And now the water keeps rising. Everything in the house is ruined.
1: Flood events aren't unusual for Thailand. Jason Evans is a professor at the Climate Change Research Centre at the University of New South Wales.
5: Thailand is a tropical country that has monsoonal weather. So right now we're in what they call the southwest monsoon. And so this is the time of year where they get very big storms on a regular basis, pretty much every year. This is on the big end of these storms.
1: He says Bangkok is a low-lying city that's particularly prone to flood events.
5: Bangkok is located in the delta of the river called the Chao Phraya. And this river is the biggest one in Thailand. In fact, most of Thailand is in the catchment for the Chao Phraya, including all the mountainous areas in the north of Thailand. Whenever you get big storm crossing Thailand, lots of rain up in the mountains in the north, all of that water ends up coming down the river and flowing through Bangkok. Now, it's in the river delta, so that coincides with high tides. This increases the chances of flooding in Bangkok quite a lot.
1: Bangkok's flooding disaster comes amid the El Nino weather pattern phase, which normally brings hotter and drier conditions to Thailand. But Jason Evans says the weather pattern could have affected preparations.
5: Since it's such a well-publicised El Nino event, the management of the river and the way they would prepare for the monsoon might have been changed, because they would expect this monsoon to have lower rainfall than normal. And so when they then get a big storm like this and they haven't properly prepared for it, it can lead to bigger impacts.
1: And there could be more to come, with Thailand's Meteorological Service forecasting more heavy rain later this week.
0: Kimberly Price. A 12-year-old boxer from Alice Springs has no plans to hang up the gloves after wrapping up a special training stint at the Australian Institute of Sport. Leela Lord was invited to a national Indigenous boxing camp in Canberra, despite the schoolgirl being well below the usual starting age. Alison Chow has more.
6: Leela Lord has been boxing since she was six.
7: The start, when I started boxing, I was pretty bad. I couldn't really, like, direct my punches and stuff.
6: But she fell in love with the sport from a young age.
7: It's very fun, I would say. Some people think it's a bit more to, like, violence, but it's actually more mindset and just to keep yourself, like, moving and stuff, and just to have, you know, to be fit.
8: Get that hand up.
6: Last week, her training stepped up a level. The 12-year-old from Alice Springs was invited to Boxing Australia's National Indigenous Development Camp at the Australian Institute of Sport, despite being below their cut-off age of 15.
7: It was very advanced, like core work, different types of sit-ups and push-ups and stuff.
6: At the development program in Canberra, Leela trained alongside Indigenous fighters from across Australia. Some were already competing at national and international levels.
7: I have a bigger passion for it because it's just like

0: It's great to see my like own people doing boxing. It's just cool to see like elite athletes out there.
1: The Aranda boxer was the youngest athlete in the camp. Queensland boxing coach and camp trainer Scott Williams says Leela impressed the coaches, despite often having to train and compete above her age group.
2: And that takes a lot of guts. And from a skill level perspective, she was definitely a standout. And she's so young. Yeah, the world's always so really.
1: The four-day camp has been running for 3 years, hosted by Boxing Australia, pairing up-and-coming talent with world-class athletes.
2: It is a good program, and it's getting the younger kids who are showing the talent, getting them into the high-performance coaching early on in their careers, and it starts to push them to be better, younger.
1: Leela Lord's father and coach, former boxer Jason Lord, is proud his daughter is following in his footsteps.
3: Boxing is, you know, so good for so many different reasons. It builds resilience. You know, you're able to work in a great team. It gives you your own inner strength because obviously, one, you're learning how to, you know, box and control yourself. You're learning how to identify, you know, if you're going to be attacked, how to kind of handle that, you know, how to counterattack it.
1: He runs the Aranda Community Boxing Academy and says the national development opportunity was fantastic for young Indigenous talent.
3: To be able to be a little girl from the bush, well, we were the only team from the territory, so that's another thing in itself, to be a part of that. I think Leela come away with something really special.
4: Ready? Keep your eyes up on me. 3, 2, 1, go. It's not a race.
1: Back in Alice Springs, Triple L is freshly inspired and straight back into training. She says finding fights here can be hard. Opponents her age, experience and size are limited, but her ambitions aren't.
0: I hope to have more fights in the future, maybe get to the Olympics or maybe championships.
5: What Focus, that's 12-year-old boxing protege Leela Lord, also known as Triple L. Ending that report by Alison Shaw and Chris Murakarani Fitzpatrick. And that's all from us for this Monday. Any guest in the PM team will be along this evening. We'll be back at the same time tomorrow. Thanks for your company. Remember, this is The World Today. I'm Nick Grimm. Have a great afternoon.
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0: Hello, it is Brooke Boney here all afternoon and all week filling in for James O'Loughlin on ABC Radio right across New South Wales. It is time now for some news headlines with Adam Storey.
1: Thanks, Brooke. The Treasurer, Jim Chalmers, has confirmed improvements to the budget's bottom line with the final budget outcome for 2025-26 released today. The underlying deficit is $6 billion lower than what was initially forecast in the May budget, thanks to a decrease in payments and an increase in receipts. The Premier says he's met with the father of a police officer who was killed in a crash in Sydney last week. Constable May Lay had been a passenger in a marked police car that had been responding to a job early on Friday morning when it hit a tree at Redfern. And Sydney Airport says it doesn't expect passengers to be affected by a staff strike that's planned for later tonight. Up to 50 work safety officers will walk off the job for 3 hours from 10 o'clock as they call for improved paying conditions. There'll be more news at 2 o'clock.
0: Thank you, Adam. Now, remember, you can shoot me a text on 0467 922 702, or you can give me a call on 1300 222 702. We have just been talking about the top 100 Australian books of all time. Geraldine Brooks, The Year of Wonders, amazing, as is Horse. That's from Elizabeth in Lane Cove. And Paul in Marrickville says that his vote is for The Fatal Shaw by Robert Hughes, the most interesting view of Australian history ever. Penny from Maitland said, sorry to the listener who disagrees. However, I nominate Trent Dalton, Boy versus Universe. And a colleague of ours says, this conversation has made me realize how little I read. Well, you've got to go and pick up some books. That's the message out of all of this. Thank you so much for your company this afternoon. Now, we are going to speak with Dr. Mindy Satiri in just a moment because prisons in Sydney are expanding, with almost 1,000 extra prison beds being delivered between Silverwater Correctional Complex and Parklea Correctional Centre. Now, the $47.1 million investment comes after more offenders are in custody after tougher bail laws and stronger action on domestic violence. Justice Reform Initiative Executive Director Dr. Mindy Satiri joins us to chat about whether the expansion will be impactful for reducing crime in Australia. She's just joining us on the phone right now. Dr. Satiri, thank you so much. The Minns government is saying that this expansion will be beneficial in easing the pressure off Sydney correctional centres in a time where record numbers of inmates are being held on remand. How do you think this expansion will ease the pressure?
2: The way that we need to respond to overcrowding is not by building new prison beds. It's by stopping people from going to prison in the first place. So the first thing I think to say is that, of course, we need to take crime seriously, but we also really need to look at the evidence about what actually works and also what doesn't work when it comes to reducing crime and community safety. In terms of overcrowding, we know that overcrowded prisons increase the likelihood of people not, for instance, being able to access programs, education, behaviour change and so on. So there's absolutely an imperative to address overcrowding, but the issue here is that building prison beds is like a symptom of a whole lot of other policy failures. It's like spending money on ambulances that are sitting at the bottom of the cliff. It's the system's under pressure because the policies that overuse imprisonment and underinvest in the community are not working. So we need to respond to overcrowding, but the way to do that is to reduce the number of people going to prison in the first place.
0: And can you tell me about the current rates of recidivism in Australia? How does it compare to other, say, jurisdictions? And is it the most effective way to curb criminal behaviour?
2: So what is very clear, and all of the research shows, that prison is what you would call criminogenic. That is, the experience of prison makes it more likely rather than less likely that you will return to prison. And so recidivism rates in Australia are very high. It varies a little bit in different jurisdictions, but between 30% of people come back within 2 years, up to 60% in some jurisdictions, and around 85% of children and young people come back within 12 months. So we know very clearly that the impact of prison in terms of addressing the drivers of crime is totally ineffective. But if I think when we're talking about prisons and the expansion of prisons, we need to be really clear about what it is that we're trying to achieve. So if we're trying to have an impact on behaviour, for instance, trying to reduce violence, we know that prison makes it more likely, not less likely, that somebody will go on to reoffend. And if we're looking at it in terms of protection of the community, which is, I think, you know, where most people quite understandably would imagine that prison is going to have an impact in terms of community safety. Again, what we know is that, yes, while people are incapacitated, while they are locked up, there can be, you know, people are protected from behaviour then. But it doesn't end patterns of behaviour. And in most cases, again, the experience of prison increases the likelihood that somebody is going to go on to reoffend on release. So there's a community safety benefit while someone's locked up. But if we broaden out our lens and think about community safety over time, we absolutely have to recognise that prison doesn't resolve anything to do with the drivers of why it is that that people come into contact with the justice system. And I guess the other thing to note in this conversation is that at the moment in New South Wales, we've got this increase because of people coming into prison on remand. So that means they haven't yet had a day in court. They haven't been found guilty. We've got close to 50% of people in prison that are on remand. And what we know, again, about sort of harsher bail laws is not only do they drive many more people into the prison system, which increases the likelihood of people going on to reoffend, they also don't work when it comes to deterrence. So I think often we would imagine that if people knew that they were likely to go to prison, then that might impact their behaviour. But what all of the research shows is that the threat of harsher penalties, harsher bail laws, longer prison sentences have absolutely no impact on crime. And we can look at places like the United States, which is actually the only Western democracy that still has capital punishment, like the death penalty. And again, there is no evidence that the threat of the death penalty has any impact on homicide rates. So we know it's failing when it comes to deterrence, it's failing when it comes to rehabilitation, and it's failing when it comes to addressing the drivers of incarceration. So those community safety ambitions that we might have for prison, all of the research shows us they do not work.
0: But I guess the government is in a difficult position at the moment because there is a crisis, you know, for violence against women and girls. And so, you know, to sort of do a blitz and arrest a whole bunch of people who are offending seems like, on the face of it, the right thing to do. What would you suggest they do in that scenario?
2: Look, I think it is a really difficult situation, and I wouldn't want to suggest that, you know, this is an easy thing to solve, but I do think that what is really important is that we have a conversation about what the evidence shows, and I think that we need to allow that to inform policy and resourcing decisions. So yes, we need to address overcrowding, but what we know is that building prison beds is not going to address the reasons for that overcrowding. We're already spending about $2 billion a year on locking adults up in New South Wales, now another $47 million on this expansion. And we are spending almost nothing on the things that actually the evidence says will make a difference. So I think that we need to have conversations about what alternative pathways to imprisonment look like, and that is not to say that there should not be responses for people that are facing family and domestic violence charges, but we need to think about whether prison is actually the best place for those responses to be situated.
0: So it's almost like we need to be able to walk and chew gum at the same time, you know, sort of deal with this in a preventative way, but also, you know, let people sort of access justice when they are wronged.
2: Yeah, absolutely. So, and it's not to say there isn't the need for some measures which are around protection of the community, and that may some of the time look like incarceration. But what we also know is that there's quite an emerging sort of evidence base about doing things differently, which we do not invest in New South Wales, or in fact in many places around Australia. So there's a research base about how to reduce the likelihood of people coming into contact with the justice system, including people who use violence. And although there has been some really welcome investment in parts of the family and domestic violence sector, we really need to see an uptake in investment in the things that are going to actually address men's violence, and that's got to expand beyond men's behaviour change programs. So there are things that we already do, so some post-release services, places like Rainbow Lodge in New South Wales, the Community Restorative Centre, that are already working with men who use violence. There's places around Australia, Communicare, which runs Breathing Space in WA, which is a residential men's program. There's a couple in Victoria, there's some in South Australia. But those services, which are doing an amazing job, are tiny and they are very poorly funded. And again, when we're looking at sort of our policy settings, more than $2 billion on locking people up, which we know doesn't work and in fact makes the likelihood of people reoffending greater. And then when we look at how we are funding those services in the community that actually do make a difference, we can see there's a really wonky set of policy settings.
0: So I've got a question here. We are talking to Dr. Mindy Sotiri, the Executive Director of Justice Reform Initiative. I've got a message here, and you can call me and text me as well. My phone number is 1300 222 702, or you can text me on 0467 922 702. I'm not sure if this is your area of expertise, but it says, can you please ask about the Nordic countries and prison strategies?
2: I can talk broadly around the Nordic countries.
0: Sorry to put you on the spot.
2: No, that's fine. We recently had the Justice Reform Initiative brought out four international experts from different places around the world to talk about youth justice and how we might do things differently. And there are certainly examples in lots of different countries about the way in which incarceration operates, which is entirely different to how we do things here. So the first thing to say about the Nordic countries, and in fact many other places around the world, is that recidivism rates are incredibly low. The way in which incarceration operates is really recognising that principle that loss of liberty is the punishment. You're not sent to prison sort of for more punishment. The loss of liberty is the punishment, and they have generally a sort of more humanising approach to the way that incarceration operates. The other thing to note is that unlike Australia, a lot of other countries do not engage in the kind of law and order politics that we have, unfortunately, around Australia, and all sides of politics have engaged in this. So what that ends up meaning is that we have these sort of elections that are often fought around this kind of political competition to see who can be really tough on crime, rather than, again, looking at what the evidence says is actually going to work when it comes to community safety. So, again, we can look at the way in which those political conversations are happening in other places that are very different to the approach that we've taken in Australia.
0: Well, the Minns government as well has also just invested in victim survivor services. Do you think that this is in accordance with sort of more prison space? Do you think this in accordance with more prison space will reduce the impact of domestic violence offenders? Or do you think that there are just so many more pieces to the puzzle and so many more levers to be pulled in a policy sense that we're only just sort of scratching the surface of this now?
2: Look, I mean, I think it is absolutely brilliant that I think, you know, a $184 million boost to essential frontline domestic and family violence services is absolutely critical and long overdue and probably not enough. And, you know, so that, but that's a good thing. But again, we also, that's one piece of the puzzle. We need to look at what is happening for men who are using violence in the community, and we need to think about ways of responding that do not not using those last resort mechanisms. So prisons, courts, police, all of that is last resort stuff. We need to be addressing what is happening much earlier. And again, when we look at something like that $184 million boost, that is fantastic. But every year we are spending $2 billion on locking people up. 50% of them haven't actually even been sentenced. We know that touching the prison system makes it more likely that they'll go on to reoffend. So yes, there's some good stuff happening, but we need to really flip the way that we're thinking about this in terms of investment in those things in the community that are going to make a difference in terms of whether or not people come into contact with the justice system in the first place.
0: Well, thank you so much for giving us your time this morning or this afternoon in response to that news that prisons in Sydney are expanding with almost 1,000 extra beds in prisons in Silverwater and Parkley. Dr. Mindy Sotiri, the Executive Director from Justice Reform Initiative, thank you so much. 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It is the afternoon. I'm filling in for James O'Loughlin for the week. My name is Brooke Boney. Remember, you can shoot me a text on 0467 922 702, or you can give me a call on 1300 222 702.
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0: We did just have a very big conversation just now with a doctor from the Justice Reform Initiative Executive Director, and Jim from Stanmore has called in. Jim, what would you like to talk about?
5: Oh, good day. I taught in the prison system for over 20 years, and I've retired now. But education is one of the things they can use to keep people out of prison, and it's not highly regarded. It's also, it helps people who are in prison actually do correct themselves or become correct. And it is called the Department of Corrective Services. When I was teaching there about 20 years, in the middle of that period, we were all made redundant. All the teachers were made redundant. The teachers who weren't teaching trades and literacy, the teachers who were doing other things like music, art, and personal development, all those sorts of things, we were all made redundant. And then we had to come back. And the Community Restorative Centre, who got a mention just a minute ago, they had to employ us. So I was rehired a couple of years later by the Community Restorative Centre. And it's just sort of the dog chasing its tail. You start with education and you've got a chance.
0: Yeah. And so your experience then sort of mirrors a little bit what Dr. Mindy Sotiri was just saying to us, that, you know, when you can help with things like education and stopping people from committing crimes in the first place, that's probably a better way to approach the idea of it.
5: Yeah, I got the people at the other end, the people who were already in prison. But we had one bloke who came in, he'd never done his school certificate. Well, he did his school certificate while he was in prison, and he did it well. And another guy was doing his master's degree from the Queensland University. That sort of thing used to go on, and then they sacked us all. So it was just so frustrating. But also the arts, things like music and painting and those sorts of things just get ignored because they're a really vital part of making people feel like they're part of society. Mm. I mean, I could talk about this for days because it's one of my passions, obviously. But if you want somebody to fit back into society after they've done their prison time and not reoffend, then you've got to make them feel like society is giving you a second chance, is giving you a third chance, giving you a fourth chance. It's got to be done. It's clearly not working. I think the recidivism rates in New South Wales are something like 46%, which is if anybody's doing something that's failing half the time, you have to do something else. Yeah. And law and order doesn't work. Yeah. It's not a deterrent.
0: I've got a message here from Adrian on the text line. Great conversation. And guest, we need more humane treatment of people in prison. Well, Jim, thanks so much for your call. I really appreciate it. It sounds like you've done some really wonderful and charitable work over your time. What a wonderful contribution to that conversation to hear someone who's actually been a part of it tell us what they think.
5: It's the most rewarding teaching I've ever done. Okay.
0: Yeah. All right. Thank you, Jim. Thank you so much for your call. You are listening to Afternoons on ABC Radio right across New South Wales. My name is Brooke Boney and I'm filling in all week for James O'Loughlin while he has a little bit of a break. It is 1:49 and I want to ask you a serious question now. I want you to text me on 0467 922 702 or call me on 1300 222 702. If you talk to your dog, I would like to hear from you. Do you talk about your day? Do you tell your dog your secrets? Do you feel like they understand you? Well, I've got some news for you. They just might. A new study has found that dogs have an uncanny human-like ability to identify words by using the same strategy to pick out words as infants do. They use what's called the consonant bias, listening to consonants to figure out when one word ends and another begins. Author and dog trainer Barbara Hodel joins us now to tell me more about our furry friends and how they probably think more like us than we might know about. Barbara, take us through how dogs might be able to understand us.
6: I think they understand us in many more ways than what we give them credit for. And I think what came out in this new research, recent one, is just another example how smart they really are, and they're not really given enough credit in any case. And I talk to my dogs all the time.
0: What do you say to them? Nothing too secretive. Just, you know, can
6: I just talk
0: pick
6: to them
0: up after yourself, think, the water's over there, that sort of thing.
6: Yes, or have a drink if you're thirsty, or let's go this way instead of yelling at them to heal or do other stuff. Because I really do think the nicer you talk to them, and obviously then reinforce what you're asking them to do, the more they're inclined to do what you like them to do. And then it becomes much easier.
0: Okay, so how can we adjust our language so that dogs can understand us? Because this research, it says that, you know, if we sort of speak to them a little bit more similarly to how we speak to babies or toddlers, that maybe they might be able to understand. Is that your takeaway?
6: That's my takeaway. I think we do need a little bit more research, but I do think that's one of the takeaways. What they didn't talk much in that research, though, that is that dogs do take a lot of cues from their environment. They're very aware where they are and what's going to happen. I mean, you probably know that if you put your shoes on to go to work, the dog will know you're going to work. And if you put the shoes on you're normally wearing for going for a walk, they will know that. And so context is probably very specific. And I think we shouldn't probably make it too complicated, but if we talk to them, as you said, like we talk to small children, it's probably becoming more of a conversation.
0: And so I just heard your dog in the background then. I'd like to know what's going on there with that little cute little pooch. Do you think that this is something that dogs have developed through domestication, or do you think that they've always had that ability to be able to understand?
6: No, that would have come through domestication, because it clearly shows, or they assume also in the research, that they would need to replicate this with wolves who are not domesticated, but they're fairly sure that even if they do that, they're going to come out

0: dogs, and they spend so much time alone, home often or somewhere, and I think that's often not catering anymore to what they really could be.
1: So I've got a message here from Nick who says horse sense is what horses have that stop them from betting on humans. Dog sense is what dogs have that help them listen first and talk less. What do you think of that? He's onto something.
0: I know there are a lot of dogs that talk a whole lot. Not always beneficial for anyone, but I'm not sure about that one, to be honest.
1: Tell me, I know that you're a dog trainer and that you spend a lot of time with your dogs. Do you think that there's something, about our relationship with our pets where it is quite emotional, and so much of it is, it's maybe not even a spoken language. It's probably, like you said, the symbols, putting your shoes on, or, the keywords like walk or dinner
0: Or even more so the relationship. We do know that both of us, the dogs and us, we produce oxytocin in each other's company. And it's the same that happens with our human company. So there must be something a bit more than just there being a dog. I really do think they're companions. And we have been calling them our best friends for a long time. And I think that probably captures it. Because they're so much in tune with us. And if you think about the jobs they're doing, I'm also working a lot with what we call assistance dogs for emotional well-being. And what these dogs do in their jobs, it's just amazing. They're so in tune with their humans. They understand way more than
1: what they can express, than what they can say.
0: Yeah.
1: Brad says, yes, when I've had dogs, I always talk to them. And I've got a caller here, Andrew from Ningen. Andrew, what would you like to talk to Barbara about?
2: Oh, I have a little dog. Well, it's my wife's little dog. She understands human that well. When you get one of her toys and you go to throw it and you throw it the opposite way and you tell her where it is, and she'll just go and find it straight away.
1: She's on to you, Andrew.
2: Oh, yeah. She's good.
1: Sounds like a very clever one, wouldn't you think, Barbara?
0: That's also one that has been proven that dogs are one of the very few animals that actually react to the pointing gesture of humans.
1: Wow.
0: So that would go right down that alley. And I think we could really do our dogs a bit more of a favor if we catered more to their really... I think they just need more than just a walk. And a cuddle is good.
1: So I remember reading something. So I used to have two pugs. They both passed away. They were old. They were around 14. And I remember reading something once that they had the same emotional capacity as a 2 or 3 year old human child. What do you think of that? Do you think that that's true?
0: That's probably today. They even talk about a little bit older, 5, 6. So they're dogs are such amazing creatures, and they're so unique, as we discussed earlier, that they actually have been domesticated or self-domesticated for so long. So that's why they understand us much better than probably your husband does.
1: or other humans that were around.
0: Or other humans, for that matter. And I think they often also provide the support you need, whereas sometimes it's harder for people to just be there with you or for you. And dogs are so forgiving in any form or way and so in tune with you that I do think that they really make good therapists as well.
1: I mean, you spend so much time with dogs. Do you think that this idea that, new research comes out and it tells us that, yes, they communicate in a way that's really similar to children in terms of the consonant bias. When you see that, do you go, oh, yes, actually that fits in with my work in this way, and this is why they understand terms like, walk or car or treat, or because you're able to enunciate them in that way and they get that?
0: And I think that's just what science does. They normally catch up with what people know or have known intuitively for a long time. Well, at least people who try to understand what the dog's saying. There's still the old school out there that doesn't try. But for people who actually live with dogs, they know that they're abilities of expressing themselves or communicating with us and other dogs, for that matter. It's really interesting and way more than what we ever thought they would. And now the research on dogs, where they do actually the MRIs and stuff with the brains. Mm. It's

0: Fascinating.
1: Yes.
0: What they do and how similar they are to people.
1: Barbara, can I ask you what sort of dog you have? Because I can hear your pooch in the background.
0: Yeah,
1: probably she's whinging at me for keeping you on the phone.
0: She's 9 months and she wants to go for a run, and she's a German Shorthair Pointer, so that's not for the faint-hearted.
1: Oh my goodness. So she's down there saying, this is my walk time. What are you guys doing?
0: Yes, she says, Mom, normally at this point in time, you're going for a walk, and now you're talking to some strangers on the phone. And that's another thing, probably, I won't yell at them like some other people do when they're on TV or radio. But a lot of people will know that as soon as you're on the phone, your dog starts to behave funny.
1: Yeah.
0: There's actually no research out there why they're doing this, but I personally think it's just because they don't get the attention they want, or it's somehow disrupting their day.
1: Michael from Bundanoon, just very quickly, we've got about 30 seconds. What would you like to say to Barbara about your beautiful dog?
2: Our gorgeous 14-and-a-half-year-old golden retriever, we know we're on thin ice. We're not going to have her for long. But she was taught both hand signals and speech.
1: Oh, wow.
2: And now she's gone deaf and she's not seeing great.
1: Okay.
2: But
1: I'm going to
2: let
1: you go, but
2: so
1: thank you for your call.
2: Right, no worries.
1: Thank you, Barbara.
0: Thank you. See you. Bye.
3: Get excited. It's Bluey's Sign and Seek.
4: Yeah.
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4: Hey.
3: How do I know what? Well, I happen to know the character Jack's dad pretty well. Between the shows, look out for the signs to seek in the next Auslan episode. And see how many...
5: Story with ABC News. The Treasurer Jim Chalmers has confirmed a $6 billion improvement to the federal budget's bottom line. Here's Lexi Junawick in Canberra.
6: The final budget outcome shows the underlying deficit coming in around $6 billion lower than the $28.3 billion deficit initially forecast in May. The Treasurer has credited the better-than-expected result to a decrease in payments and an increase in receipts, with higher-than-expected collections from stronger super fund and investment income.
7: The improvement in receipts is not from commodities. In fact, mining profits came in lower than was anticipated.
6: Mr. Chalmers says the government's responsible fiscal management has significantly reduced the level of gross debt, which was $971.4 billion at the end of the financial year that's just wrapped.
5: Labor frontbencher Katie Gallagher says the government has taken several steps to further protect data following the OpenAI breach in June. The tech company disclosed this month that one of its autonomous agents gained unauthorised access to Medicare health statistics held by Services Australia by finding a security workaround. OpenAI informed Australia through a generic email to a low-level government inbox. The minister says the email address that was contacted has been changed.
8: So it goes straight to a 24/7 centre, which monitors cyber safety across Services Australia. There's a forensic investigation underway, but the question of protecting data, I think, is going to be one that we really need to talk with the Parliament about over the next few months or so.
5: One of the most powerful energy storage batteries in the Southern Hemisphere is now fully operational following lengthy delays. Ben Clifford reports.
9: The Waratah Super Battery at the former Munmora Power Station site in southern Lake Macquarie has a capacity of 850 megawatts, enough to power 340,000 homes from the Hunter down to the Illawarra during periods of peak demand. The battery was first turned on in August last year, operating at 50% capacity as Acacia Energy worked to repair damage to one of the battery's 3 transformers. The state government says the super battery is critical to shoring up the state's power network, acting as a shock absorber during events such as power line outages due to bushfires, fallen trees or lightning strikes.
5: Sydney Airport says it doesn't expect passengers to be affected by a staff strike that's planned for later tonight. Up to 50 work safety officers will walk off the job for 3 hours from 10 o'clock as they call for improved pay and conditions. A spokesperson for the airport says contingency plans will be in place during the stoppage, with flights and airport operations expected to continue as normal. The action follows a nationwide strike last week that saw hundreds of ground crew and security screen workers stop work. Washington's ambassador to China says US President Donald Trump has offered to sell weapons to his Chinese counterpart by way of justifying a pending US arms sale to Taiwan. The White House has since said the US has no plans for any arms deal with China. Speaking to Fox News following Chinese President

0: Xi Jinping's visit to Washington last week, U.S. Ambassador David Perdue says Donald Trump downplayed the arms sale to Taiwan.
1: President Trump's already approved $11 billion. There are continuing conversations about other sales. He and President Xi talk about that every time they get together. But President Trump continues to say, hey, we sell arms to other people around the world. He actually asked President Xi would he like to buy some at one point.
0: Heavy rains have eased in Bangkok, but the Thai capital is still dealing with a flood emergency. Southeast Asia correspondent Tim Swanston has more.
2: Bangkok received about 300 millimetres of rain just over a 48-hour period. There's just an enormous volume of water that's wound its way into Bangkok. Now, authorities are desperately trying to pump that flood water out, but there's really nowhere for it to go. The canals are at critical levels, drains as well, really unable to deal with the volume of water that's there. We've seen vision, of course, of many neighbourhoods of Bangkok that are inundated. There's cars that are completely submerged, major roads as well that are completely submerged too.
0: Back home, former Premier Mike Baird has quit as Cricket Australia chair after he lost the support of his own state association in the fallout over the privatisation of the Big Bash League clubs. He'll be replaced by Australian batting great David Boone, who'll become the interim chair. Mr Baird had been on the Cricket Australia board for 6 years and served as chair for more than three. Meanwhile, Australia's lost to South Africa by 32 runs in the second of three men's cricket one-day internationals. To the weather for this afternoon, scattered showers and the chance of thunderstorms over the northwest, isolated showers over the central and southern ranges and coast. For Sydney, cloudy this afternoon, there's the slight chance of a shower. Cloud clearing tomorrow with a top of 22 and then sunny on Wednesday, a top of 25. That's the latest ABC News at 2:05.
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5: Yes, good afternoon. It is Brooke Boney. I'm filling in for James O'Loughlin for the week, so I'll be with you. You can call me on 1-300-222-702 or you can shoot me a text on 0467-922-702. What I really want to know is how you would feel if I said to you, you owe me $2.20 for a treat that I bought you last week. I want to know what you would say if I said that to you. Because in just a second, we're speaking to Johanna Cosgrove about just that. But let's check the traffic first. In Maryland's Woodville Road at Maryland's Road Crash, multiple vehicles, moderate traffic conditions. One of the two southbound lanes is closed at Mount Victoria in the Blue Mountains, Great Western Highway at Victoria Pass. That emergency roadwork damage is happening there. The highway's closed in both directions. Obviously, that's been going on since the 5th of March. And that is all for right now. So let's talk about your friends and whether or not they're stingy. Have you ever been shouted a coffee by a friend and then you've received the harrowing question, hey, can you just transfer me $5? Writer and comedian Johanna Cosgrove thinks that it pays to be generous. Do you think so as well? 1-300-222-702 is the number to call in and tell me whether you expect to be paid back for a $12 drink. We have Johanna Cosgrove here to tell us why reciprocity is not only important, but it's also just part of being human. Johanna, fill us in on your mantra. Why is expecting to be transferred such a tiny sum of money such a big no-no for you, do you reckon?
6: I think for me, it's not necessarily, I mean, obviously, so I wrote an article for The Guardian and I said, if it's under $15, I don't want to see it. I don't want to know about it. If I shout you something, please do not pay me back, because it feels like a small enough sum where it should just be what goes around comes around. And I think the world's on fire. We've got to be a bit nicer to each other if we've got the means to do so.
5: So, well, what is it about shouting your mate a bit of a sweet treat? Why is generosity such an important skill?
6: I think because it's part of being human, right? It's part of care. It's part of community. It's part of connection. And I think I look at the people in my life that are generous and I do genuinely think the karma comes back around. And I think if you want to engage with others, you do have to treat people a little bit how you want to be treated. And I think also, I look around nowadays and this cult of individuality, everyone's so obsessed.

0: obsessed with self-optimization, what we are doing on our own. Like, I'm scrolling through my Instagram. So I'm getting really sidetracked. I'm scrolling through my Instagram and I'm seeing all these videos of women being like, I'm single and I live alone and I have no friends. And I'm like, what is wrong? What is wrong? Humans are meant to be around each other. You know, like, I mean, obviously there's introverts, extroverts, there's nuance to all of this, but I'm like, why are we just so obsessed with what we have and holding on to our own stuff? Why can't we just pay for our friends to have a little, I don't know, cup of tea, a long black, a bit of chai latte?
1: Do you think that we've lost generosity as a society?
0: I think it's gotten, look, I'm only 34. I'm a child. I'm a child woman. But I look at my grandparents and they're the most generous people on the planet of Earth, you know, and I look at my parents as well. And I'm looking around at some of my friends, and especially some of my friends in our 30s who have well-paying jobs, who have savings, who potentially own a house or are in a very stable living situation. And it's always from them that they're like, I want my $12.50. Here's my B pay.
1: Johanna, don't you think that that's maybe why they're rich? Because they don't go around, you know, shouting their friends frozen lattes every second day. They get sort of what's owed to them. Maybe that's why.
0: But do you not think that that's a little bit avocado toast theory? That's why I've kept it at $15.
1: Yeah.
0: You know?
1: You need to explain the thresholds, because there were like very specific justifications and thresholds and ways of approaching this.
0: Thank you so much for asking, Brooke. So for me, I just feel like $20 clean number, like $20 is an amount. $20, that is a full meal. You know, that is a drink and a something that is like, you can always be repaid $20 and up. That is definitely something that needs to go back to its original recipient. But 15 and under, honestly, it's vibes based. I have people messaging me about the article. They were like, $15, that's 6 litres of petrol. And I was like, where do you live, doll? Because I'm in CBD Melbourne, and that's about, first of all, it's 4 litres of petrol, and $15 doesn't stretch very far. So it feels like a small enough arbitrary amount where you can get a couple of items, but that it's ultimately a drop in the ocean of a, as I said, like a 150K a year paycheck, which, by the way, I do not earn anywhere near that.
1: Johanna, I've got some amazing text messages here. $2.20 is a debt. Delete the so-called friend, Paul from Maracool Reckons.
0: Absolutely.
1: I've got another
0: blocked
1: message here. 2 years ago, the taxation department sent me a bill for $1.75 for interest that I didn't declare. Name withheld, probably for tax purposes, I would imagine.
0: Yeah. It's just grow up, you know. I just feel like 50, it's common sense, and I think that's the thing that irks me enough to write a whole article about it. I think we get so caught up online, we get so caught up with all of these things that are going on in the wider political atmosphere, or insert area of interest here, forget that we're just in a room with each other sometimes, and it's nice to be nice.
1: We're all just humans. Leonie, there's a lovely thing that you like to do for people. Why don't you tell Johanna about that? Warm the cockles of her heart.
2: Oh, what I love to do, I live in the countryside, and when I go into the town to shop, I don't have a lot of room in my car for my groceries and things, so my treat to myself is I buy a box of Woolies version of a Cornetto, and it's a box of four for $3.70, and a play ice cream fairy. I eat one, and then as I'm leaving the shopping centre, I randomly give away the other three to sort of old people, young people, anyone at all, and it's just wonderful to see the suspicion, the shock, and just the reactions of people to randomly being given a free ice cream.
1: What is the weirdest reaction that you've had to giving out free ice cream, being the Oprah of Bega Valley?
2: I can't really think, because it just varies so much. And sort of like once it was a husband and wife, an older couple sitting on a bench in the shopping centre, and the husband sort of said, oh, no, thank you. And the wife, you could see, sort of wanted, and she sort of said, oh, yes, please. And so then he gruffly sort of said, oh, okay. And he took one too. And teenagers usually look quite abashed when I wander up to random teenagers and sort of offer them. With children, I ask the parent first, and I get the pleasure of an ice cream for me and the fun of giving away the others. And now I hold my docket in my hand, and I've usually got my shopping trolley with food, so they know I'm not trying to poison them or something.
1: Yeah, you've got a bit of evidence there to back you up. But okay, so Leonie, you're obviously a very generous person. Have you been on the receiving end where someone has said to you, hey, I bought that last glass of shardy, or I shouted you a coffee last time we went out for morning tea. You actually owe me $4.50. Have you ever had anyone say that to you?
2: Not really. Oh, I did years ago go to a sort of social event, a dinner, and I felt very miffed because my husband and I were expected to put in for alcohol when we hadn't drank any. And I did find that a bit off-putting at the time because we were pretty low income. But to me, the $15 one you were saying, that's a lot of money if you're low income. But to me, anything below sort of like $5, I would just accept with gratitude, or expect someone else to expect with accept with gratitude.
1: Well, yeah. Steve here from Nimitabelle says, what time is she at Bega Shopping Centre? He wants to come and get an ice cream from you.
2: It's even better when the Buller 8-pack is on special, because I think sometimes that's two and then I have six to give away.
1: Oh my goodness! Well, hopefully we run into you in the car park, and we are the
2: fun playing ice cream fairies.
1: Yeah, it sounds like a very lovely thing to do. All right, thank you, Leonie. You see, Johanna, what do you think of that? That's a beautiful contribution,
0: lovely.
1: Isn't it?
0: That's so lovely. Why not? Because I just feel like if you got an ice cream, you'd be like, "That, what a lovely surprise! That's delightful." And I do. I agree with Leonie. Like, you know, obviously, the $15 is dependent on where you live. Like, I don't have kids. I don't have, so I don't have any dependents. But anything under $5, absolutely forget about it. Someone messaged me and they said that their friend asked them to pay them back for using an espresso pod. And I was like, that level of stinginess has got to go. Has got to go.
1: Christine, what do you think?
3: Oh, hello. Well, I often buy coffees for people who I'm with coffee for, and they'll often try and give me the money back, maybe $5 or $6 or whatever it is. And I'll just say to them, look, when I'm down to my last $5 and I need the money, I know who to call.
0: Yes.
1: That's a good way to put it, because you could lord it over them as well, you know, in the future and say, I remember I was really good to you that time. Do you reckon that's something that happens, Johanna?
3: Yeah,
0: 100%. But obviously with love and grace and a close friendship, for sure.
1: But also just saying, if I fall on hard times, you know that I'm going to come looking. We are talking about stingy friends, about whether or not you can cop paying for a coffee for a friend every now and then. Please give me a call at 1-300-222-702 or shoot me a text on 0467-922-702. It is Brooke Boney, and we are, it is the afternoon. I'm covering for James O'Loughlin all week on ABC Radio right across New South Wales. So I'm going to be keeping you company, and I would love to hear from you. Johanna, I've got so many calls. Everyone is really, really, everyone is really into your article. Peter from Hornsby, what do you think?
4: Personally, I don't like being paid for by someone else, because it just makes me feel uncomfortable. I don't like the feeling of having some sort of strings attached that I don't know what they are. That's all.
1: It is a little bit of like what we just said on the last call, that if for some reason they come knocking, 10 years in the future and say, "Remember that time when I gave you an ice cream?" You don't want that over you.
4: Well, yeah, absolutely, yeah.
0: Do you feel like that even if it's a very small amount?
4: Oh, well, if it's a very small amount, no problem. But, you know, it's just an uncomfortable feeling from, I just don't like it, if you know what I mean. Like,
1: Peter, have you been caught out? Is that what this is about?
4: I've been in lots of shouts, and some people, you know, in the shouts never shout, if you know what I mean, and it's always the same ones. You can sort of guarantee it.
0: Yeah.
4: So, yeah, it's sort of like, yeah, it's a good idea, but, yeah, maybe it doesn't work so well.
1: I kind of get what you're saying, because if we are talking about going into a shout, then I'm not going to stay there for 10 drinks or however many people are in this round. Even five, that's too many.
4: Opera House Bar, $17.50 for a schooner. You know, if you've got five people, $100, you know, you don't always get it back, but yeah, that's the way of the world.
1: It is just the way of the world. Mm. All right. Well, thank you very much for your call, Peter. No, I hadn't actually thought of it like that, so I appreciate that perspective.
4: Yep. Thanks.
1: Now, Sally, we've got a call here from Sally as well. I'll just bring her up right now. She says she's got an excellent story about a friend who had re-gifted her a gift.
0: Oh.
1: Had given the gift back to her.
0: Oh.
1: What do you make of that, Johanna? Do you think that that's being a bit stingy, or do you think that's just what happens in the cost of living crisis in the year 2026?
0: I need to know so much more about this, eh? Like, what was the gift? What was the gift worth? Why did she give it back? Did she feel like she wasn't worthy of it? Did she feel like the friend had paid too much money? Because I actually do take the point from the last person we just spoke to about, because that is a very real feeling that lots of people have, and I kind of talked about that in the article a little bit. Like, my grandmother's Dutch, my family is Dutch, and in the Netherlands, they have a very, like, stringent repayment culture. Like, they use an app called Tikkie, which is kind of like Splitwise. And it isn't from a place of disrespect. It is just from a thing of equality, fairness, not wanting to owe each other anything, which is completely valid. However, for under $15, I don't agree with it.
1: Yeah. Well, Mary from Mudgee says that you should be able to shout a friend a meal occasionally without expecting payback. Absolutely. Yes. I really do love being able to shout my friends things. And, you know, I was sort of just having a bit of a joke about being able to lord it over them. I do think it's a really wonderful thing to be able to, you know, shout them a coffee or a glass of wine or take them out for a nice meal. And, you know, sometimes it's hosting people in your own home, isn't it?
0: Oh, absolutely. Like, I was talking to my mum, and they took some friends out for dinner on the weekend, and mum was like, well, why wouldn't we shout them? Because if we'd invited them over to the house, we would have cooked for them and given them, you know, some wine or some snacks or some drinks. And I think that's a really, to give is also, when you, I think, I wonder if we've lost that a little bit. When you give something to someone else, you are actually also giving something to yourself. Like, being generous is actually a joy, I think. That's my opinion.
1: Marie in the Blue Mountains, what do you think about sharing and about giving?
5: Well, my dad, who is a very classy person, used to say, if someone wants to do something gracious for you, well, then you should accept gracefully.
0: Yes.
1: What a wonderful way to think of it.
5: Isn't it?
0: Lovely. Yeah. Yeah.
1: If someone wants to buy you dinner or buy you a coffee, then let them.
5: Yes, yeah. Accept gracefully. Yes. That's the thing, isn't it?
1: Yes, I love that sentiment.
0: Yeah. Me too.
1: There are a lot of people who have some very strong perspectives about this, Jo. Was this the reaction that you were expecting after you'd written the article?
0: Well, yes and no. Like, I think someone messaged me this morning. I did have a big response to it, and a friend of mine, and I was kind of struggling with some of the more harshly worded responses, because at the end of the day, it's an 800 word opinion piece with a tight turnaround in The Guardian, and I'm a writer and a comedian and an actor. So I don't consider myself like a bastion of social ecology, but someone was just like, to have an opinion is to have enemies. And I was like, that's fine. You know, like, not everyone's going to agree with me, but I've kind of got to stand on what I said. And I do stand by it.
1: Yeah, and I think it sounds like there are a lot of people who do. Steve, what do you think?
6: Oh, how are you going? Steve from the Blue Mountains. How are you going?
1: I'm good.
0: Hello.
1: What do you think of Johanna's idea here?
6: Oh, I think it's fantastic. It's just nice to just be thinking of other people. I'm a muso, and I often say to people when they want to give you money is, if you see a person busking, give them the money, because they're probably bloody need it. For example, there's a customer, we were out down at Mimigong RSL, and I was about to sort of pack up, and there's this couple who'd just been in a car accident, and they're waiting for a taxi, and I said, come on, I'll drive you home. And so it took them there, and they wanted to give me $20, and I just said, look, if you see someone busking, give them the $20.
1: That's a lovely way to think of it. Yeah. All right,
6: Steve. It's simple.
1: Yeah, it's just simple.
6: Thank you.
1: Yeah. Thank you, Steve. Well, Carlene.
7: Hi.
1: How are you? Thank you for calling in. You can call in on 1300 222 702. It is Afternoons with Brooke Boney right across New South Wales on ABC Radio. Or you can text us on 0467 922 702. Carlene, what do you think?
7: My ex son-in-law had businesses in country areas, and quite often he'd be at the supermarket and he'd see someone struggling to find the money to pay for their goods, and he'd just say, off you go, I'm treating you. And most people were really, really surprised and a bit embarrassed. And he'd say, don't be embarrassed, I've been there. And then they'd go, you know?
0: Oh,
7: I know.
1: So lovely.
0: What a lovely way to pay it forward.
7: Yeah,
1: I think if we were all a little bit more kind and a bit thoughtful like that, the world might be a very different place at the moment. What do you think, Carlene?
7: Yeah, I think so. And I think a little bit of kindness by all of us goes a long way. And it might be just saying to somebody who might have three things in their basket and you've got a trolley full of stuff, go before me, I've got all the time in the world, and let them go in front of you. I mean, kindness has to be the answer.
1: Yeah.
0: Mm.
1: You're absolutely right, Carlene. Thank you very much for calling in.
7: Okay.
1: It's a really, really lovely way to think of it. Now, Michael has messaged and he says, I don't know if this is stingy, but I paid a friend back of mine $20 and he put it in his pocket in his board shorts, and then he went swimming and lost it. Then he tried to say that I shouldn't have given it to him before he went swimming, and kind of implied that it was my fault and I should pay him the $20 again. What do you think of that, Johanna?
0: Oh, no, come on.
1: That's a bit silly.
0: Come on. If you put $20 in your pocket and then go for a swim, that is on you as an adult man to sort that out.
1: Absolutely.
0: No, and also it's like things happen.
1: Michael would be out of pocket $40 instead of the $20 that was originally.
0: Come on. It's not Michael paid him back $20. If he lost it, that is on him. I think that's a bit silly.
1: I think it's a bit silly as well.
0: Yeah.
1: Do you know what? There are a lot of people who have very strong feelings about this. Megan says, giving my trolley to the next person with the coin still in it, pass it forward. What goes around comes back around.
0: Yes,
1: Georgia from Tamworth says, put it this way, if you have to think about what it feels like when someone comes to your house and you offer them a tea and they say no, it always seems better if they accept it. I think that that's true as well. It does feel a bit awkward if you offer to pay for something for someone and then they insist that they don't want you to.
0: I think so too. And then you go, oh God, am I being patronizing? I just wanted to do something the lovely lady who called in before talking about accepting graciously, that kind of is part of it as well. And a bit of grace and a bit of kindness goes a long, long way.
1: Okay, we're going into other stingy friend territory here, which I don't mind. I feel like people are maybe just texting and telling us about their stingy friends now, which is great. Please keep them coming. Stingy friends, I invited two of my old friends over for lunch and made them quite a nice meal, but they didn't bring anything. They did ask if I needed anything, but of course I said no. I think chocolate or something would have been nice. Anonymous, sorry, they may be listening. We won't know you. I read your phone number out. But I think, that's, you take some chocolates, don't you? A bottle of wine.
0: Look, I don't know. I think same in Australia as in New Zealand. Like, if you go into someone's house for a barbecue or something, you always take just something. Unless it's one of your best friends who are like, do not bring anything, in which case you listen to them.
1: And then
0: I don't know. Everything has a bit of nuance, doesn't it?
1: Yes, exactly.
0: Which I feel like we have also lost sight of that a little bit in this current climate.
1: Okay, so I've got Kathy here, who is a first-time caller, and says, you could make re-gifting the gift quite an annual event and just keep cycling it through. My partner and I use the same Valentine's card each year, just cross each other's names out and replace them from either the bottom or the top.
0: Oh, that's lovely, actually.
1: Yeah,
0: it's
1: very cute,
0: sweet.
1: Isn't it?
0: It's cute.
1: Well, you'd want to make sure that it was the same Valentine, though. It could be a bit awkward if you're crossing out Tom and writing in Peter.
0: Well, then they're really getting a history, aren't they? A complete list.
1: It has been an absolute pleasure talking to you about generosity and also about stingy friends. Johanna Cosgrove, who is a writer and comedian, and has written a wonderful piece for The Guardian about whether or not we should be more generous. Thank you very much.
0: Thank you so much for having me.
1: Bye.
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1: It is 2:28 p.m. I am Brooke Boney on Afternoons with you right across New South Wales on ABC Radio. You can give me a call on 1300 222 702, or you can shoot me a text on 0467 922 702. A lot of very impassioned people about their stingy friends have phoned through. But right now it is time for some news headlines with Adam Story. Adam.
12: Thanks, Brooke. The Treasurer, Jim Chalmers, has again denied that government spending is to blame for high inflation ahead of an expected interest rate rise. The Reserve Bank meets tomorrow and is expected to lift rates to 4.6%, which would be a 15-year high. A Parramatta City Councillor has resigned from the Liberal Party, citing concerns about what she says is its growing policy and values alignment with One Nation. Councillor Tanya Raffool made the announcement in a social media post this morning, saying the party had demonstrated a willingness to marginalise multicultural Australians. And authorities in Bangkok are struggling to rid the Thai capital of floodwaters, with canals already swollen and the drainage system overwhelmed. More news at 3 o'clock.
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1: Look, we are about to have a really wonderful conversation with Dr. Catherine Strong about posthumous song releases. She is an associate professor in the music industry program at RMIT University. So please give me a call on 1300 222 702 if you have any thoughts on that, or you can text me on 0467 922 702.

A little bit of Chaka Khan for us there, I feel for you. Well, tonight on the ABC, the first part of a two-part special series on Australian rock icon Vinyl's frontwoman Chrissie Amphlett will air. The special will discover the private woman behind the rock star, featuring unearthed and never-before-seen behind-the-scenes footage and photos of Chrissie and the band. It also exclusively reveals the story behind three new songs set to be released later this week. Songs Chrissie wrote and recorded with singer-songwriter Tim Finn in the years before she died. Now, this news comes just weeks after the passing of Dolly Parton and the release of her first posthumously released song from a tribute album to the Stanley Brothers. Now, this is it here. I'm going to play it for you.

0: So there it is. That's Bound to Ride. That's Dolly with her first posthumously released song, Bound to Ride, cover of the Stanley Brothers. And whilst there are many, many musicians we love that have left us, like Chrissy and Dolly, there are still some releasing music and earning big bucks as a result. With the value of Dolly's discography going from $450 million to a whopping $650 million in the month since her passing. So how do you ensure that the cultural, musical and financial legacy of an artist who is no longer with us is respected? And how do you guarantee their music is treated with respect and their legacy is honoured? We are joined by Dr. Catherine Strong, Associate Professor in the Music Industry, RMIT University. Catherine is also the editor of the book Death and the Rockstar. And if you have a favourite posthumous music release, we would love to hear from you, 1300 222 702, or you can shoot me a text on 0467 922 702. What do you make of the posthumous releases, Catherine?
1: I think it's very different depending on which posthumous release it is. So I'm really interested to hear the Chrissy Amphlett ones. It'll be very, very interesting to hear how they've treated that in the years since she's died. The Dolly Parton one sounds fantastic from the bit that you just played. It sounds as though it's in keeping with the legacy that she's left behind. And I think with each one of the posthumous releases that we have out there in the world, It really depends on the circumstances and some of the specific things about the artists themselves that will make a big difference as to how people respond to them.
0: The thing that I find a little bit complicated is this. I thought it was really lovely that Dolly had some songs stashed away for us, you know, that her legacy would live on and, you know, that we would still be, you know, hearing new music from her. But then I heard shortly after that there's a bit of tension around her estate. And so that made me feel a little bit uncomfortable about people potentially profiting after she's no longer here. It is complicated, isn't it?
1: Yes, it is complicated. I think it is something you hear very often in the world in general, not just with music, that one of the times that people get the most unpredictable is when somebody has died and there is money and a will at stake, and sometimes relationships between people that get on very well will break down in that set of circumstances. So with someone like Dolly Parton, where the stakes are huge, where she has like a lot of money and potentially lots more money that could be generated from her name and her legacy, it's not surprising that people are going to get a bit, you know, funny about it. The story there at the moment, though, sounds very, very spicy. Apparently her nephew, who had also been her security person, is at war with her manager. And the nephew is threatening people and talking about how they're a trained killer and all sorts of things like that. Like, it sounds like a soap opera type situation. But at the moment, I think that the actual will and who the money is going to hasn't been even revealed yet. So things could get even spicier once people find that out.
0: How common are there legal challenges or controversies associated with releasing music or any sort of creative thing after an artist has passed on?
1: It depends. I mean, they are quite common, and especially, again, once you've got somebody who is a big artist and that there's a lot of money at stake, it often becomes more likely that those sorts of things will start to happen. We have seen, for instance, someone like Tupac Shakur, who died, you know, decades ago, and his mother released a full 7 albums worth of unreleased material after he died and was the person managing all of his affairs for a very long period of time. But she died not too long ago, and since she died, there has been a flare-up of tensions between his sister and the people who are now managing his estate. So these things can not only be very complicated, but they can go on for literally decades sometimes as well.
0: And it's not just the financial part that makes me feel a little bit icky. I remember reading the book that was released by the author of 100 Years of Solitude, the Colombian author, Gabriel Garcia Marquez, and it's a half-finished novel, or, you know, a novel that had been mostly finished. And it was prefaced by his children saying, he probably wouldn't have, you know, this probably shouldn't be released, but we think it's worth being out in the world. What sort of agency can someone actually have over the creative process or the output once they're no longer with us?
1: Sometimes they can have a lot. So we know, for instance, that artists like Tyler, the Creator, has come out and said that he has got written in his will already that there will be no posthumous releases from him. So some people have really proactively taken control of that sort of thing. At other times, it's quite straightforward that something should come out. So if we think about an example like Joy Division's album, which came out after the lead singer Ian Curtis died, that album was completely finished. The band had all had a say in it. It was done and it was pretty much ready to go on the shelves when he died. So in that instance, there's not really a question about whether or not he would have been happy with that going ahead. I mean, maybe a little question, but in all likelihood, people felt confident in saying he's already had his say in this, so this is okay to go. And there's all sorts of things in between there where sometimes there are half-finished recordings, sometimes there's something that is pretty much finished, but maybe there's a question about whether or not they would have been okay with it. Sometimes there's something that is just like a sketch of an outline and other people come in and flesh that out, and then people ask, well, to what extent does this represent the person who we're saying wrote it? And it also depends on the fan's response is often connected to how well the people putting it out have managed to convince everybody that the artist would have been okay with it. So if you can say, we've got evidence that this is how this person wanted it to be, then people are more likely to get on board with that.
0: Okay, it is 2:42 p.m. You are listening to Afternoons with Brooke Boney. I'm filling in for James O'Loughlin all week on ABC Radio right across the state. If you have a favourite posthumous music release, we would love to hear from you. Give us a call on 1300 222 702, or you can shoot me a text on 0467 922 702. I am talking to Dr. Catherine Strong right now, who is an associate professor in the music industry. I would like to know how do record labels and estates decide which unreleased songs are able to be published after an artist's death?
1: Sometimes they will have rights to certain things and not have the rights to other things. It would also depend on whether these were things that there's only one person who is in the mix around. So if you had a group and the group had publishing royalties split between them, then the other members of the group might have to be able to have a say on that. So that's part of it. There is also, again, that question of will it be seen as legitimate if they put it out? And if you think about something like the Beatles did a thing a few years ago where they found, well, what they released as a new song, a song called Free Bird. And the way that they sold that to everybody was they said, we've got the three remaining Beatles, the three Beatles who were still alive, so not John Lennon, the other three, all came in and worked on what they were going to put out around that. So they worked on the song, and then they had this sort of original recording of Lennon singing it that apparently they enhanced a bit using AI. And because three of the four Beatles had this input, it was really well received by the public when that came out. So there's so many different things in the mix. Yeah.
0: I just would like to, I'm wondering who gets the money from these releases. Does it go to their estate? Do their friends and family benefit? How does it work? Is it maybe just going all to the record labels?
1: It depends. So sometimes things are left in an estate to the family. So an example of that would be when Kurt Cobain died, his estate was left to partly to Courtney Love, partly to his daughter, and partly to the other members of the band. Sometimes, though, a record label will have control over the output of an artist, so they might have more of a say in what happens. The other thing that is becoming more interesting in this, though, is that we're seeing the back catalogue of artists is becoming a traded commodity more and more. So you're seeing people are buying the back catalogue of people as an investment. And that means that sometimes the legacy of somebody could be in the hands of a corporation that doesn't really have any interest in preserving their legacy as such, but does have an interest in sort of sucking as much money as possible out of the songs that they own. So you might get a very, very different outcome whether you've got Kurt Cobain's daughter or a investment company who is in control of that set of creative outputs.
0: And so I guess in that context, you know, the invasion of the artist's privacy and artistic integrity is you know, maybe a lower priority than perhaps just capitalising on the death of the artist.
1: Yeah, absolutely. And we know that when an artist dies, sales of their albums, when it was a physical thing, you know, stores would run out of copies of whatever it was they had of theirs. They get streamed a lot more when they die as well. So death is actually like a lucrative moment for the people who hold the rights to people's songs. And you can see how then releasing posthumous albums or posthumous songs is just going to be an extension of that way of capitalizing on somebody's death. Yeah. And sometimes it's seen as really cynical. So I remember when Jeff Buckley died, he only had one album out, and his family later released another album, and the general consensus was that he had not been happy with where that album was at, and so that was seen as just sort of a bit of a money grab.
0: Yeah, a bit of a
1: whereas other times it's more of a a gift to the people who are waiting, who would love to have something more from the artist they love.
0: Kim, I've got Kim on the phone here. Kim, what's your favourite posthumously released song?
2: Well, it's a very old song, in the 1967-68, and it was by a singer called Otis Redding.
0: Mm-hmm.
2: And he recorded it, but he died, and he had no idea it was going to be a number one hit.
0: I've got a little bit of it to play here, if you'd like to hear it. Just a second.
2: Dock of the Bay.

0: posthumously. Is that right, Dr. Strong?
1: I'm not sure. You could be right. But he was well known at the time, but that put him on the map. You know, that put him on the map, and he never realised, well, he didn't live long enough to hear it get to number one. So.
0: Yeah. Unfortunately.
1: But a great song.
0: It's just such a beautiful song. Thank you for reminding us of that, Kim, and thanks for your call. Dr. Catherine Strong is on the line with me as well. So I'd like to know, because with Otis Redding, obviously the circumstances around his death, it was an accident, wasn't it? It was a plane ride on the way back from recording, as I recall. Does that sort of the circumstance impact the nature of the releases, do you think?
2: Yeah, definitely. I think the younger somebody is when they die, the more unexpected and the more shocking it is. So sometimes that can make people respond more strongly than if it is somebody who is quite old. I mean, it's never completely not shocking, but as we saw with Dolly. The other thing that people will be looking for sometimes, though, is the connection between how they died and what might come out after they die. So thinking back to the Joy Division album I mentioned before, Closer, which came out after the suicide of the lead singer, the album then becomes people are interrogating it, asking, like looking at the lyrics and listening to it to try and find an answer to what happened. And in that instance, the songs are quite depressed sounding. It is a very sort of dour album. And so that sort of fits in then with the legend that then develops around him, around this sort of tortured artistic type who can't even bear to be in the world. So if the releases that come out and the way that people die are seen to be related, then I think that increases the interest and people's, you know, fascination with these.
0: Well, on that, I've got a message here from Tony saying Amy Winehouse's duet song Body and Soul with Tony was recorded a few months before her death and was released as part of her last album, Lioness. Sadly, one of the artists dying at the far too young age of 27. I've got a little bit of that song here now, so I'll play it for you. Body and

0: I mean, what a gift being able to hear that is posthumously. It's not always a cash grab, is it? I mean, that's just an incredible song and an incredible vocal performance by her, isn't it?
1: Yeah, it's beautiful. And I think it's one of those things that brings home the tragedy of the loss of somebody at a young age like Amy Winehouse when you listen to those vocals and think, what else could she have done? You know, there would have been so many more amazing albums in her, and the tragedy of her sort of very public decline and the really sad death. I think when you listen to things like that, sometimes it can really touch people's emotions around what they've been thinking about and going through as they've followed that journey.
0: Well, even just hearing her vocals then, it is a little bit haunting, isn't it? The sort of the richness of them and then, you know, everything that's happened around the time and then since then, it adds another level, doesn't it?
1: Yeah, it does. And I think it also builds into that. I mentioned it before with Ian Curtis, that sometimes artists have the myth built up around them of almost being too creative or too artistic to really be in the world in the way that other people are. And I think that's a two-edged thing. On the one hand, maybe sometimes that's true of some people, but also we have to be aware of not romanticising some of the paths that people have ended up going down due to addiction or depression that hasn't been properly treated. So we don't want to romanticise that stuff too much.
0: Yeah, absolutely. This is really, really grim, but there's a Forbes posthumous rich list, isn't there? Who's featured on that one?
1: So last year, 7 out of the 10 people in that list were musicians. So we have people like Sid Barrett, Notorious B.I.G. Elvis has been in that list for as long as the list has been going, I believe. But the person at the top of the list was Michael Jackson. And that's from a combination of things. So he's had a huge posthumous career. It's been so lucrative, like 100.

0: a really interesting combination of different things going on with people's legacies there.
1: So Dolly has said that she's going to release all of her music, even the isolated audio tracks of her songs, so that, you know, future generations of artists can remix and release all of her music. Do you think that more artists should be thinking about their legacy in that way?
0: They definitely should, and for a number of different reasons. I mean, I think Dolly, as everyone has spoken about over the last month since she died, was very exceptional in the way that she treated her money and was like super generous, and so this fits in with her legacy. But people going into the future are having to do things like write wills or write contracts that specify what can happen with not just their songs, not just unreleased songs, but their image, their likeness, and increasingly they will be including the voice as well as things that people can or can't do certain things with after they die. Because, of course, what we have now is AI able to reproduce the sound of somebody's
1: Dr. Catherine
0: voice.
1: Strong, I'm going to have to wrap you up there. Thank you so much for joining me this afternoon. I'm going to say goodbye to you right across New South Wales and Newcastle. You'll hear Kylie Morris. Statewide is Jess Maguire. In the Illawarra, it is Stefan Postuma.
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4: Yes, good afternoon. Hello, Stefan Postuma with you. ABC Illawarra Drive is where you are. I hope you had a nice weekend. We've got heaps to talk about. As usual, on your Monday, there's lots happening. After 3 o'clock, a really interesting thing we're going to chat about. My producer, Hayley, did a half marathon yesterday. It was the one run by Nike. Maybe I shouldn't have said that, but it was run by a very well-known sporting apparel and footwear brand in Sydney, but it was at night. And it is all about addressing the issue about women's running safety. So we're going to speak to my producer, Hayley, very shortly after the news, and we'll also speak to Paige Pollard, the founder of Good Energy Run Club, about safety. When it comes to women's running, obviously, as a man, I moved through the world in a very, very different way, and I think this will be very enlightening for me. If you want to contribute, always please do. 1-300-973-300 is the number. After 3:20, we'll hear this amazing story of a Wollongong cyclist who's back on his bike after receiving a heart transplant at just 24 years old. Now, Cameron Butcher is competing on the national stage at the Transplant Games in Launceston. We're going to hear from him. More sport as well for the grapple, and today we're going to focus on rugby league. It was a pretty memorable weekend in the NRL, the Knights and the Roosters through to the grand final, but also the final of the South Coast Group 7 Rugby League was decided over the weekend with the Kiama Knights having the win over the Albion Park Oak Flats Eagles. We're going to speak to former Dragon Ashton Sims before 3:30. Let's get to the news though with a bit of Bodine's Closer to Free. Now on ABC Illawarra Drive.

0: Adam Storey with ABC News. The Prime Minister has again acknowledged some Australians are doing it tough ahead of an expected rate hike tomorrow. The Reserve Bank has widely tipped to increase the cash rate from 4.35% to 4.6%, pushing it to its highest level since 2011. Anthony Albanese says global inflation is still influencing the Australian economy.
1: We know some people are doing it tough, and that's why we're taking action. To provide cost of living support. That's why we supported a tax cut that came in on July 1.
0: A Parramatta city councillor has resigned from the Liberal Party, citing concerns about its growing policy and values alignment with One Nation. Councillor Tanya Raffool made the announcement in a social media post this morning, saying the party had demonstrated a willingness to marginalise multicultural Australians. The statement also mentioned the ongoing corruption probe into the party's relationship with fugitive property developer Jean Nassif as contributing to the decision. She'll remain on the council as an independent. The Premier says he hopes the family of a young police officer can find some comfort in the public support following their daughter's death. 20-year-old Mia Leigh was killed at Redfern last week when the police car she was travelling in hit a tree while responding to a job. Chris Minn says he spoke to her father on Friday, who told him he was overwhelmed by tributes from the community.
2: Despite his recognition of the outpouring of grief, that's not going to bring his daughter back, and so I'm devastated for him. I hope there's some solace in the sense that so many people have been demonstrable in their outpouring of grief for Mia and her passing, and I'm thinking about her family.
0: The state's corrections commissioner says he's confident they'll have the numbers to staff a jail in Sydney's West when it reopens next year. The 515-bed complex at Silverwater has been recommissioned to help house the state's growing prison population. Recently introduced laws which make it harder for alleged serious domestic violence offenders to get bail are being partly credited for a jump in the number of people on remand. Commissioner Gary McCann says recruitment of staff for the new centre is underway.
3: There'll be 150 officers that'll be required to operate this facility, and that generally speaking, that, you know, there's a 3-month course that they go through for the primary training, but I'm confident with the results that we've had through the recruitment campaign that we'll be able to fill those vacancies as the need arises.
0: Transport for New South Wales says it will review contingency plans ahead of this weekend's NRL Grand Final to ensure Newcastle Knights fans can still make it to the game should any issue occur along the rail network. The transport body has apologised after a freight train breakdown left thousands of Newcastle fans stranded yesterday afternoon. The head of rail operations, Jas Tumba, says he doesn't want to see fans put in that situation again.
4: We're absolutely going to be reviewing that early part of this week to understand what the train service will look like, and also what additional standby buses will we have and the location of them to ensure that we have a really good service and that is reliable.
0: US President Donald Trump says he expects his negotiators to engage in more talks with Iran this week after he rejected a proposed deal to reopen the Strait of Hormuz. Emily Gremenz reports from Washington.
5: Donald Trump has made these comments to the local US outlet Axios. He says that he expects, on the US side at least, negotiators could be back in talks this week. This comes after a flurry of indirect negotiations on the margins of the UN General Assembly last week, during which Iran submitted a peace proposal, which just yesterday the US president publicly rejected. Mr. Trump has told Axios that the deal that was presented was something he might have been interested in a year ago, but not now. He says that Iran has overplayed its hand.
0: Thai authorities say it could take days until floodwaters in Bangkok are brought under control, with some local shops in the capital running out of stock. Here's Southeast Asia correspondent Tim Swanston.
6: The low-pressure system has moved on largely west, but officials have said that even if that maintains the case, that the rain is gone, that it could take days for them to try and deal with the floodwaters while canals and drainage systems are still full. A public holiday has been declared for today and tomorrow. Schools are also closed. People have been unable to go to grocery stores and so on, or those that they have been able to go to have been largely out of stock. So people are really increasing their calls to try and get support and food delivered to these neighbourhoods where they're really experiencing the worst of the floodwaters.
0: The weather for New South Wales: scattered showers and the chance of thunderstorms over the northwest, isolated showers along the central and southern ranges and coast. Cloudy in Sydney, cloud clearing tomorrow with a top of 22 and then sunny on Wednesday and 25. That's the latest ABC News at 3:05.

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1: Drive with Stefan Postuma.
2: Yes, good afternoon. Bit of a pause there. My button was a bit sticky. Stefan Postuma with you for ABC Illawarra Drive. I hope that you're well. I hope that you had a good weekend. Bit up and down with the weather. Really warm and windy and, yeah, Saturday morning was really warm, but, yeah, it turned right around. But it was nice. Kind of nice to spend the day in on a Sunday, I think. What did you get up to? If you want to have a chat, give us a call. 1300 973 300 is the number. There's plenty happening on the show today. Very soon we're going to be talking about women's running safety. Do you run? Do you run at night? If you're a female, you might, you know, be a little bit apprehensive about doing that, depending on where you are. It's certainly an issue. If you've got any stories you'd like to share, please do let us know. 1300 973 300 is the number. 0467 922 684 is the text line. If you want to join in the conversation, my producer Hayley is a bit sore today after running a half marathon last night. And it wasn't your average race day. The event she ran focused on women feeling safe to run in the dark. We'll chat more about the event and the barriers women face when it comes to running in public very shortly. Also, after 3:20, you'll hear the amazing story of a Wollongong cyclist who is back on his bike after receiving a heart transplant at just 24 years old. Now, Cameron Butcher is competing on the national stage at the Transplant Games in Launceston. For our Grapple, our sports segment today, we're going to focus on rugby league. Wasn't it an amazing match yesterday between the Knights and the Panthers? A shocking injury to Nathan Cleary, but the Knights coming from behind with one man down to go into the grand final. They'll be playing the Roosters next week. But also in local rugby league, the South Coast Group 7 Rugby League grand final was decided over the weekend with the Kiama Knights going back-to-back. They beat the Albion Park Oak Flats Eagles. And we're going to speak to former Dragon Ashton Sims after 3:30 and talk everything rugby league. And, I mean, the thing that everyone's been talking about, really, is the Bogong Moths. They are absolutely everywhere, these Bogong Moths. So where have they come from? When are they leaving? What are they doing? We're learning about these moths. They're very important to some of our most endangered animals, like the pygmy possum. You know, tell us your stories. Have you been inundated by Bogong Moths? We have. And we've had the spiders out as a part, like I think in response to them. There's just sort of spiders are coming out of the woodwork because I think it's a bit of a dearth for them. But they also serve as a really important cultural symbol and food source for our First Nations communities. So we'll hear more from Bogong Watch as well as Illawarra's Auntie Trish after 4 o'clock about the significance to First Nations people in our region. We'll talk Four Corners, a big Four Corners coming up, talking about One Nation, the amount of support that they are receiving. Steve Canadian.

0: and spoke to former party members, candidates. They talked about why they're gaining ground. We're going to find out more from him. And what do you think of when you hear about influencers or content creators? Do you think about people at the gym or, you know, women in bikinis selling products or maybe motivational speakers? This afternoon, we're going to speak to a content creator with a difference. His name is Julian Squid Santori. He's a Wallandilly local who studied Australian history at the University of Wollongong. And the bulk of his content is about these two things, Australian history and the Wallandilly.
1: Right in the P&D, and for my long-time subscribers, the last time I was here, that was overflowing, right? This is what's left of the first ironworks in New South Wales. I'm here in Menangle. That's the Menangle store. Probably the only commercial space in Menangle. And unfortunately, if you haven't already heard, last month it burnt down. How good is it living in Wallandilly? You could go on that train. You could go for that train ride if you wanted.
0: There you go. Yeah, a different take on content creation. Julian Squid Santori, we're going to speak to him after 4:30. And then for music this afternoon, a fantastic performance coming to the Illawarra Performing Arts Centre on Wednesday.
2: We are the choir of man.
0: Yes, it's the choir of man. It's been hugely acclaimed internationally. We're going to speak to one of the stars, Mark Loveday, on the show just before 6 o'clock, a little bit later here on ABC Illawarra Drive.
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0: It's currently 17 degrees in Wollongong and partly cloudy. It got to a top of 18 degrees today. Tomorrow we're looking at clearing cloud and 20 degrees, sunny and 25 on Wednesday, and then into the high 20s and mostly sunny on Thursday, and then a few showers as we get towards the weekend. In Barrel, it's currently 11 degrees, got to a top of 15 today and cloudy. Tomorrow mostly sunny, 19, 25 and sunny on Wednesday, partly cloudy on Thursday and showers as we head towards the weekend. And a similar story for the Shoalhaven. In Nowra, it's currently 16 degrees, got to a top of 19 today and cloudy. Sunny weather to tomorrow and 23 degrees, getting up to 29 on Wednesday and sunny. And partly cloudy on Thursday as we head into the weekend. Some showers expected for the Shoalhaven. Traffic. Things are looking pretty good on the roads as far as I can see at the moment, but you are of the utmost importance. If you see anything that you need to make us aware of, please do give us a call or send us a text message. 1300 973 300 is the number. 0467 922 684 is the text line.
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0: Now, 11 minutes past 3 o'clock, and last night, my producer Hayley ran a half marathon, which, I mean, is a spectacular achievement in itself, but it wasn't your average race. It was the After Dark Tour, which celebrates the female running community in a safe and controlled space, with a majority of the race taking place at night. And Hayley Prenter joins me in the studio. Hey, Hayley.
8: Hey, Steph.
0: Tell us about this event. What was it?
8: So, yes, the After Dark Tour, it's all about creating an environment for women to feel safe running at night. So it's a majority or female race. Men can sign up too, but it's sort of encouraged that it's women and allies. So if you want to run with your girlfriend, for say, like, you can do that. But it's mostly women. I saw a lot of women out on the course. And, yeah, it's just all about creating a safe space for women to run at night, because we don't really do that because of safety concerns.
0: And so do you run, like, I mean, you had to train. You train a lot for these, you know, long races. Do you run at night when you train and that sort of thing?
8: No. If the sun has set, I try to go to the gym and run on a treadmill, because I don't feel comfortable running at night. But in order to train for this race, I had to obviously, train my body to be able to run in the afternoon or, you know, at the end of the day. So it was sort of running as the sun was setting, and then the moment the sun was set, it's, okay, we're wrapping this up, we're getting in the car, we're going home, or we move to a treadmill.
0: What, I mean, how are sort of some messages shared as a part of the event? Like, how did this sort of empowerment come into it? Because it's nice to create a space of safety for,

0: for a one-off. But what was talked about is their messaging in terms of sort of carrying that through.
1: A little bit. So, like, there's, you know, your fun messaging, like, we're running late and things like that. But I guess the entire point was that it was women coming together to support women running. And so you had a lot of what was an all-female pacing team, firstly. So all the pacers were women. Majority of the volunteers were women. But you also had men on the sidelines, too, that were cheering us on and had, like, great signage of just, like, you know, feel safe to run, all things like that. So, yeah, that's how that empowerment was built. And we all got to the end.
0: Okay, and I mean, a great effort. But like, you train a lot, you run a lot. Tell us about some of sort of the experiences you have while you train.
1: Yeah, so where I live, the easiest running track is on a main road. And I find that every time I run on that track, unfortunately, I am catcalled or honked at, and that can make you feel really uncomfortable, especially when you're wearing headphones and you don't really know what's happening around you. So it means that, you know, a lot of the time I am running with my music really low, so I still have environmental awareness and know what's happening around me. But yeah, like, the last run that I went on before running this race was a 5K, and in that 5K took me about 35 minutes. In that time, I had three cars, you know, slow down and yell things out the window and honk and things like that.
0: That sounds awful. Does it deter you from wanting to run sometimes?
1: Absolutely. Mm. And it's this, battle, because I can run on a main road and know that there's visibility, and that can make you feel safer, but you also run the risk of more cars, more likelihood of being harassed.
0: Yeah.
1: Tossing up that, and then, you know, I want to be able to run out in public and enjoy the sunshine and everything, but sometimes it's just safer to go to the gym and run on a treadmill.
0: Oh, yeah, it just sounds awful. Hey, look, I'm going to bring in Paige Pollard here. She's the founder of Good Energy Run Club, a Wollongong-based run club dedicated to empowering women. Hey, Paige.
2: Hello, thanks so much for having me on.
0: Thanks for joining us. Tell us about when you established this club. Was it important for you to create a group where women feel safe to run in public?
2: Yeah, absolutely. I mean, Hayley, I think you need to find some better tracks to run along. We certainly don't have that experience the whole way along the Blue Mile, so we're pretty lucky down here in the Illawarra. But I think, yeah, for sure, it was such an important thing early on where, I guess, at the time there wasn't really a group of women who were going out and running together, and it was more really about, I guess, establishing that social connection. But what we did find along the way was, I guess, creating that opportunity where typically early in the morning when it is dark and it's about to get dark again, creating that safe space where women can come together and running as a group, it's just, I don't know, there's something about it that just feels so much more empowering than and safer, really, than running alone.
0: Are stories like Hayley's, you know, common, Paige? Do you hear a lot of this?
2: Oh, yeah. I think it's without a doubt a reality that as women, we have to think so much more carefully when running alone, particularly whether you're thinking about planning the route or where the streetlights are or whether there'll be other people around. You know, they're going to be people in puckies, like that kind of mentality. But, you're constantly kind of thinking, you know, who is around you when you are running, I guess, in the dark compared to your daytime. So I think it's such an experience for women, for sure.
0: Hayley, have you looked into joining a run club or something like that, or is there not much up your way? I know you live sort of out of a metropolitan area. Yeah,
1: we have a park run, so I have considered doing that. It's just about waking up early on a Saturday morning, but that's my own laziness. But yeah, there's a few run clubs around, not exactly like where I live. I'd have to sort of travel out about half an hour to get to them.
0: Yeah, I mean, but I guess the tragic reality is that, you know, Paige, I mean, that a run club like Good Energy Run Club has to exist, in a sense, that there needs to be a space created for women to feel empowered and safe just to go for a run. Paige, do you see any way that this issue can be tackled outside of women having to react to the environment around them that's created by people who slow down and honk their horns and yell out and this unsafe feeling sort of, you know, before the sun comes up or after the sun goes down?
2: Yeah, I think that's certainly a big question. I mean, I think there are some things in terms of you know, finding that safe running path as first and foremost, I guess, you know, kind of thinking about how you can make it safer for yourself. But I think we do still have a massive cultural shift when it comes to boys and men and that kind of respect for women while running. But that's, I think, a pretty big conversation that needs to be had. But, you know, hopefully, I think by seeing even just women in sport generally becoming more empowered and more, I guess, respected, hopefully we'll start to see attitudes towards women running change and be a bit more motivating than, I guess, like, I don't know,
0: yeah.
2: I can't think of the word, but you know what I mean?
0: I know what you mean. Paige, how can people find out more about Good Energy Run Club and take part in the Friday morning runs?
2: Yeah, our kind of main platform is on Instagram, but we meet every week, 6 a.m. down at North Wollongong Beach at the Jiggies pop-up at the moment. But we're there every Friday, regardless of whether I post or not. I'm pretty busy, but the girls are always down there, and you'll always see a group of us running along somewhere.
0: Hayley, that's pretty early, but I think we've got to force you to get up and get there early one morning. What do you think?
1: That sounds great. I will see you there at some point, Paige, I promise.
2: Yeah, so good.
0: All right. Thank you, Paige and Hayley. Thanks so much for both joining me.
1: Thank you.
2: Thanks so much.
0: All right. Well, that's Hayley Prente, our producer here at ABC Illawarra Drive, and Paige Pollard, the founder of Good Energy Run Club, right here in Wollongong. Let's get a bit of music, and then we're going to find out. We're going to do a little bit more sport, but we'll hear about a triathlete who is competing in the transplant games. He received a heart transplant in his 20s, and he'll be competing very soon to get us there. A bit of Ice House. Let's do Electric Blue. ABC Illawarra Drive is where you are.

0: That's Ice House there, Electric Blue, here on ABC Illawarra Drive at 24 minutes past 3 o'clock. Traffic. And we got a message here. A deer has been stuck on the M1 going southbound right next to the Berkeley on-ramp. One car hit the deer and has been totaled. The deer appears to be dead on lane one. And I'm looking at live traffic now, and the traffic is definitely very heavy in that area. And, I mean, this is right on that area that normally gets heavy traffic anyway, but it looks to me like the traffic is just way worse right now because of a deer that has been struck. But yeah, if you're around that area, if you're around the Berkeley on-ramp and things like that on the M1, yeah, please just keep us updated on that situation. 1-300-973-300 is the number. 0467-922-684 is the text line.
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0: At 25 minutes past 3 o'clock, and Wollongong cyclist Cameron Butcher was just 24 where he received a heart transplant following years of chronic fatigue and an abnormally low heart rate. 6 months after the major surgery, he won the cycle section of a triathlon and is currently competing in the Australian Transplant Games in Launceston. Our reporter Grace Crivellero spoke to Cameron, who took her back to March 2020 when he started feeling sick at the onset of COVID.
9: Went to a doctor at that time. I was at this time also training a fair bit on the bike as a mountain biker / road cyclist. So I wasn't feeling too flash, had like a sore throat. So I went to the doctors and see if I could see what was wrong. And they didn't really find anything except my liver was quite off. And my mum reckoned I had glandular fever at that time, and they said no. So that was a bit of a blunt one. And, you know, as an athlete, I just wanted to keep pushing myself. So for the next 6 months, I kept pushing myself on the bike, training and all that, and wasn't feeling any better. So I went to another doctor and got diagnosis of glandular fever August 2020. And then from then on, I never really felt right, always felt fatigued, or I'd have feelings of, like, severe fatigue that had just come on at random stages through the next probably 6 to 12 months. So I went to another doctor probably mid-2021. Yeah, he, let me see how to word this. He diagnosed me with chronic fatigue syndrome, eventually ruled the liver out early 2022, but I still wasn't feeling 100%. So he noticed I had a really low heart rate. So my heart rate usually sat around low 30s, and I thought that's probably just because I'm fit. So I thought, oh, let's just get that checked just in case. We'll rule that out as well. Anyway, went and got tested for that, my heart tested, and they found I was having like 3 seconds between heartbeats, and my left ventricle, which is the one that sends blood out to the rest of the body, had become really inflamed and enlarged and wasn't doing its job, basically. So a typical ejection fraction is how much blood would come out per pump from your left ventricle. The typical is 50 to 60%. Mine was at 20. So wasn't too good. So from then on, I got a defib and a pacemaker in to kind of control the heart rate because there was 3 second gaps between it. And obviously for the enlargement, had to try and fix that enlargement. This was all probably due to glandular fever and having that affect my heart. So 2022, got a pacemaker and defib in, started getting on medication and was all good. And was all good probably up until about mid-2024. And then it kind of went pretty quickly downhill. The heart kind of gave out and I got 8 shocks from the defib in a few months. And then they put me on the transplant list. So eventually got the work up to a transplant. And that's pretty well it. And then I was on the waiting list for a week, and then I got the call to go in and get a heart transplant.
10: Wow, that is an incredible story. How old are you?
9: I'm just turned 26.
10: Did you ever expect, as quite a young person, that you might end up in this situation needing a heart transplant one day?
9: Oh, I don't think you'd ever expect it. Like, I grew up in, you know, a very healthy family, like no real previous issues of any major health issues. And we've always eaten well, like always exercised, always been pretty sporty, healthy, all that sort of stuff. So, yeah, it was a bit of a shock to go through, when I got that heart diagnosis, the heart failure. Yeah, didn't really expect that.
10: I guess what was that moment like for you when you heard that you would need or that you were going to be placed on the wait list?
9: I think it was coming. Like, after all those shocks, it was like, well, at that current point, because I was getting shocks and I was working in outdoor education, so I was out with kids in random spots in the bush, it was kind of like, you probably can't be doing that if you get a shock somewhere very random. I had one in my sleep, and that was kind of the turning point, whereas, right, you've had a shock from the defib while you're resting. So I couldn't drive, I couldn't work, I couldn't really, you know, do much exercise either. So I was kind of very limited, and that's when we came to the decision of they brought the decision up, and I was like, well, there's no other option really. And yeah, the only way is up from here.
10: I want to know what it was like sort of initially recovering from this.
9: The recovery was honestly incredible. I was getting a heart transplant, I was on the waiting list. Like, my parents and I and my family thought, oh, it's going to be a long recovery out of it. But I got it. I had no complications during the operation. It was a six-hour operation, which is pretty stock standard. And, yeah, it was obviously a really good match. So the first week wasn't too pleasant. Like, I was in hospital. I got a little bit of rejection from, you know, as you do by getting a whole new heart put in, the body won't take to it immediately. So I got a little bit of rejection that first week, felt really nauseous, so I couldn't really eat, couldn't do too much. But the second week, like in the hospital, I was up and about doing 10, 15 laps of the ward per day, just trying to, you know, keep busy and waiting to get out, which was pretty crazy. So the recovery, yeah, was pretty straightforward. Like, after that first week, I haven't had any rejection ever since. So very lucky that, you know, I had a donor that was a very good match, obviously. But, yeah, the recovery, I was on my bike within, I think, 4 weeks. I was, on the indoor bike, the stationary bike, within 4 weeks, and then I was out on the bike within 5. I think the only thing was, because I couldn't really eat that first week, I lost about 10 kilos of muscle. Just slowly getting back, probably for those first 6 months, was just slowly getting back that muscle. And I think getting off the medication, because obviously you start with quite a high dose of anti-rejection medication. We couldn't believe how quickly I recovered and was back able to do a lot of stuff. So I started, I hadn't raced a bike with my heart failure diagnosis in 2022, so I hadn't raced since early 2021. And I was back racing within, I think, 3 months, a mountain bike. So, yeah, pretty crazy. So probably those first 6 months was just getting that muscle back and getting off the immunosuppressants. And the other thing was your heart, because the nerves don't reattach, it's quite delayed in its reaction. It relies on other forms to recognise that you're exercising. Your heart rate needs to

0: holidays. So it was a little bit delayed for those first 6 months, but it has gotten a lot better.
1: What are you up to now with riding your bike?
0: Yeah, it's been awesome. Like, I've been able to race and train pretty well normally now. So I'm back. I went to Road Nationals at the start of this year, and they have a transplant category, which is great. And I raced there and came second in the time trial and the road race this year. We've got transplant games upcoming in September, or the end of September / early October. So I'll be trying to win the gold medal there. But really, all the other stuff, I've been racing my mountain bike and road bike pretty competitively with normal athletes now. Like, I did a 60K mountain bike race earlier this year called the Willow, and I came fourth overall. So I'm not far off where I used to be, which is absolute, like, I wouldn't have expected to be as fast as I am now, with a heart transplant. Yeah, pretty incredible.
2: Yeah, that's Cameron Butcher there, a Wollongong cyclist and heart transplant recipient who's remarkably back on his bike and competing on the national stage. There's a full story on the ABC Illawarra website by Grace Crivalera. You can go and read that now. It is 25 minutes to 4 o'clock. Time for some news headlines now with Hayley Printer.
3: Good afternoon, Steph. Labor frontbencher Katie Gallagher says the government has taken several steps to further protect data following the OpenAI breach in June. The tech company disclosed this month that one of its autonomous agents gained unauthorized access to Medicare health statistics held by Services Australia by finding a security workaround. OpenAI informed Australia through a generic email to a low-level government inbox. Minister Gallagher says the email address that was contacted has been changed. The RFS Commissioner says a hazard reduction burn that broke containment lines and threatened homes near Appin at the weekend has left volunteers shaken. The agency is investigating after the planned burn at Wedderburn broke containment lines at around 4 p.m. on Saturday afternoon. RFS Commissioner Trent Curtin says a change in weather conditions appears to have caused the incident, but it wasn't due to a southerly wind which came in later in the day. He says the resulting blaze was intense with high flame heights. Minister for Emergency Services Jihad Dib says the investigation will examine whether it was appropriate to conduct Saturday's hazard reduction burn. He says a review of the weather information available to fire crews at the time will help inform the planning of future hazard reduction operations. An entomologist is encouraging people to record sightings of bogong moths embarking on their yearly migration. Swarms of the endangered moths have taken to the skies along the Illawarra coast as they journey to the snowy mountains. Dr. Eleanor Drinkwater from Invertebrates Australia says people can help with research. And Mike Baird has quit as Cricket Australia chair after he lost the support of his own state association in the fallout over the privatisation of Big Bash League clubs. He'll be replaced by Australian batting royalty David Boone, who will become the interim chair. Mr. Baird has been on the Cricket Australia board for 6 years and had served as chair for more than three. To the weather, currently in Wollongong, partly cloudy and 17 degrees. In Barrow, partly cloudy and 11 degrees. And in Nowra, cloudy and 16 degrees. Back to you, Steph.
2: Thanks, Hayley. Before you go, does that say endangered moth?
3: Yes, endangered moths.
2: Endangered moths. Okay, well, we've got to find out more about this later because there are that many bogong moths around. If you've got a bogong moth story, 1300 973 300 is the number. They've been all over our... We had all our windows closed, our doors closed, everything, but they're still somehow inside my house. But I think the spiders have been loving it. Partly laziness, but partly also for the kids' wonderment. We sort of leave a few spiders up in the corners and things like that, and they've had a feast. But yeah, we're going to find out more about bogong moths with Auntie Trish Levitt, local First Nations woman from here in the Illawarra. They have a very, very significant importance culturally, and we're going to find out more about that after 4 o'clock. But up next, we're going to speak about South Coast Group 7 Rugby League and also the NRL that happened over the weekend for the Grapple. Lots of rugby league to talk about to get us there. Bit of Mattis Yahoo. This is King Without a Crown. 22 minutes to 4 o'clock here on ABC Illawarra Drive. Hope you're well this arvo.

0: Matisyahu on ABC Illawarra Drive. 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
0: Yes, it's time to talk sport for your Monday, and it was a huge weekend across all the footy codes. Of course, the AFL Grand Final with the Brisbane Lions going home with their third premiership in a row. The Wallabies beating the Springboks for the first time in a while. Great news for rugby union, a really good little run we're having there. But today we are talking rugby league. The NRL prelim finals were pretty amazing over the weekend, particularly yesterday's game between the Knights and the Panthers. And also locally, the South Coast Group 7 Rugby League Grand Final wrapped up yesterday with the Kiama Knights beating the Albion Park Oak Flats Eagles. Ashton Sims is a former NRL player and he's the operations manager for South Coast Group 7 Rugby League and joins me now. Hey, Ashton.
2: Good afternoon, Seth. Thanks for having me on.
0: Thanks for joining me. Look, let's start with the NRL. A pretty amazing game between the Knights and the Panthers yesterday. What'd you make of it?
2: Just sitting there watching it. It just showed the strength that the Steel City have of Newcastle. Everyone wrote them off, going down to 12 men in for the last 44 minutes after Phoenix Crossland was sent off for his tackle on Nathan Cleary there. And it looked like it just galvanised an already tough rugby league side, and they pulled together what was arguably one of the greatest NRL finals wins of all time.
0: Yeah. Now, we were sort of, as a former NRL player, I need you to clear up a rule for us, Ashton, because we were having some disagreements about this in the office. The game really, you know, turned on a dime when Newcastle hit the lead through a quick tap from Sandon Smith after a penalty. Now, yeah, some people were saying he wasn't allowed to do it. You weren't allowed to do a quick tap after a penalty of this kind or foul play or whatever. Was he allowed to do what he did?
2: Well, there was certainly quite some conjecture in and around it, but for how it was explained to me was it wasn't not so much a quick tap because the referee went up to him and asked if they wanted to take the tap or kick for touch. He opted to take the tap and he caught the Penrith Panthers napping. Mm. You look at in the replay there, you could see Jared Sutton go all the way up to him, talk to him, and then, Sanders Smith, as all little cheeky halfbacks do, took the quick tap and ran 60 metres to score, you know, arguably one of the most clever NRL finals tries of all time.
0: Yeah, well, I don't think I'd seen anything like that. I've got to ask you about Nathan Cleary's injury. Obviously, awful. His spiral fracture in his ankle. Did you see anything like this through your career in the NRL?
2: Yeah, look, during my time, there was the cannonball tackle where people used to just come flying in at knees, you know, really late to get them down to the ground. And But from what I know of Phoenix Crossland, I talked to a Newcastle great there and a great friend of mine, Kurt Gidley, yesterday, and he said, you know, obviously Phoenix Crossland was distraught. That's certainly not in his nature. You could tell that, and what, he didn't do it by design, but at the end of the day, his actions did cause extreme injury to a player. So I think, you know, unfortunately, the send-off probably was sufficient and he will probably be sitting out the grand final.
0: Yeah, I don't think when it comes to this sort of thing that anyone, you know, intends to cause injuries. And you saw the way that, after it happened, the whole stadium was silent and, you know, the whole Knights team was standing there in a bit of disbelief and things like that as well. I really think that, no one intends to do any of that sort of thing, and that's part of the process. Another thing that after that game is, you know, the way that people talk about Newcastle supporters. Is there something different about Newcastle supporters, or do you think it's just sort of been so long since
2: There's absolutely something different about Newcastle supporters. So my two younger brothers, Tarek and Corbin, both played up at the Knights, and they said that their supporters are just, they're one red eye, one blue eye, nothing else matters. They'll support their team through thick and thin. You know, they've had the wooden spoon over the last few years there, and they still pack out McDonald Jones Stadium or Marathon Stadium, 25,000, because those Novocastrians, they absolutely love their rugby league. They absolutely love their town. You know, if you saw the some of the footage of Matty Johns and Andrew Johns, I can only imagine guys like Paul Harrigan, guys like Mark Glanville, and some of these really rusted on Newcastle Knights, you know, Mark Hughes, I'm thinking of Kirk Gidley, Matt Gidley, I'm thinking about those guys who bleed, you know, they bleed red and blue, and the, you know, the Newcastle town means so much to them. They're the steel city, they're the blue collar, and you know what, they're going to have a lot of support coming into this weekend.
0: Absolutely huge. Let's quickly talk about the Roosters and the Dolphins on Friday. The Roosters, just too good.
2: Just too good. Look, too powerful in the forwards. You know, the Dolphins, they did come back at times there and really trouble the Roosters. So that's where Justin Holbrook and the Knights, I'm sure, will be dissecting the game to ensure that they gain a little bit of advantage there. But you look at that Nafahu White, the front rower for the Roosters, who arguably the form front row of the competition. Sam Walker has just come back into that side and looked fantastic. But I can't believe I'm saying this about a winger as an ex-front rower. But Mark Nwanganitawase, he was just absolutely electric. I'm not sure if we've seen a winger who's been this explosive and this electric before. We've had great wingers like your Lottie Takiris and the like in the past who have been big, tall wingers with explosive speed. But this guy's just got that X factor that is, you know, he can score a try from anywhere on the field. And I literally mean anywhere on the field.
0: Yeah, that intercept try was pretty amazing. The way he kind of eyed it off. He knew that, you know, if the Dolphins weren't going to go in, he was going to go in. So he sort of just timed it perfectly and grabbed that ball and scored. Do you reckon the Knights sort of have the defense to contain him?
2: They're going to have to. They're going to have the defense. I think on that side would be Dominic Young and also Dane Gagai. Look, they're going to be up for it. Both guys are big menacing. You know.

0: It's great to see Gags. I remember, when I was up at the Broncos, Dane Gagai was an under-20s player coming through, and you could see there was something really special about him. And he's just, this final series, he's just lifted it up a cog, lifted it right up a gear. So he'll be, I certainly know one thing about Gags. He'll be up for the fight. He'll be up for it. You saw him against Latrell Mitchell a couple of weeks ago. And I thought Bradman Best was one of Newcastle's best the other night there as well. So, look, they've got some big, strong, strapping centre three quarters and wingers as well. So, it just makes for a tantalising matchup come Sunday.
1: Absolutely. I think I heard someone say basically everyone except for Bondi is going for the Knights. So, the Knights will have a lot of support outside of the red and blue as well.
0: Well, by the look of it, it's like the white collar versus the blue collar. In Australia, we all love an underdog, don't we? I think the Chooks might be outnumbered there.
1: All right. And look, we're going to head to Group 7, but to get us there, I want to speak about one player who did have a solid impact for the Knights when he came on in the second half, Gerringong's Dylan Lucas, who played his junior career at the Albion Park Oak Flats Eagles, who were in the Group 7 final over the weekend. Is it a bit of a point of pride when a local player like this, plays in the big show in the grand final?
0: Oh, it's certainly a huge point of pride. I even go to the point where Justin Holbrook played three seasons with Milton Ulladulla Bulldogs, was the top point scorer back in 2005. So we're super proud of both of them. Dill Lucas, Albion Park Oak Flats Junior, bleeds maroon and white. You see how tough he is coming back from that ankle injury. That's usually a 2 to 3 month injury. He's coming back in 6 weeks. That just speaks volumes of how tough he is, but also how professional he is with his rehab and strength work to get back playing. I'm beaming with pride. I know the Lucas family well. His uncle Jade Lucas and also his dad won a couple of competitions with Albion Park. But his uncle Jade Lucas is arguably one of the greatest forwards the Group 7 have seen. So he comes from a strong pedigree, and this weekend I can't see him doing any different other than, full steam ahead.
1: And I'm going to guess that the pub in Gerringong is going to be right behind Dylan Lucas on Sunday afternoon.
0: Albion Park, okay. Yeah, most certainly. Look, that's one thing that I absolutely love about where we're from, the South Coast of New South Wales, is, we back our own, we love our own. Nothing soft comes out of the South Coast because a lot of us have done it the tough way. And Dill Lucas, he's certainly the epitome of who we are and what we represent down here.
1: Yeah, all right. Well, let's talk about the Group 7 final. Kiama Knights beat the Albion Park Oak Flats Eagles 40-10. A pretty dominant performance in the final by Kiama. Tell us a bit about the game, Ashton.
0: Yeah, it was. Look, it was a really impressive performance from Kiama. It was in some really rigid, really tough conditions. It was about 31 degrees right on kickoff at about 3 o'clock. We had to have drinks breaks in the earlier games because the temperature did get in and around that 34 degrees, which is quite stifling. And the first 20 minutes was a true war of attrition. It really was. That was back and forth. It was nil all. There was big hits. There was some really close tries. But once Kiama just burst that seal of that first try, the floodgates kind of opened, and it was a 24-0 lead there at half time. I'm sure their coach Steve Ross and Matty O'Brien had a couple of stern words to say to him in and around not taking the foot off the throat, and they certainly did it in that second half, putting on more points to come away with the 40-10 victory, but also their first back-to-back first grade premiership since 1946. It was an incredible showing. And Albion Park Oak Flats Eagles, they can certainly hold their heads high because they were fantastic all year. They were the yardstick. They were unbeaten through 15 rounds. And, they've got some really blue skies ahead.
1: Yeah, right. So Albion Park went unbeaten through 15 rounds and Kiama, finished the season with 10 games straight. So some pretty dominating sort of runs there for both the finals teams.
0: Yeah, absolutely. Look, and Kiama beat, they beat Albion Park in week one of the final series there as well. 28-4 out there at Centenary Field. And Kiama just come good at the right time of the year. Ryan Hodgson, a special mention to him, 4 tries in a grand final. But there was a guy by the name of Sam Hooper, 5'8" for Kiama, who was absolutely instrumental in that victory. One of the truly great grand final performances that I've seen in a Group 7 grand final, and he was deservedly

0: up front in that heat, and then they get some great support from, you know, Tommy Angel, also, excuse me, Kieran Paul, and the 2019 Country Rugby League Player of the Year, Cam Vizzola, halfback. Who was, yeah, he was instrumental in that win. And then you think about their fullback, Brad Gilmore, who's arguably been the best player in 2026. Again, Kymer Knights, they come good at the right time of year and they reap the benefits.
1: Finally, Ashton, what can you tell us sort of more broadly about the strength of the game locally here on the South Coast? Is there as much interest and participation in Group 7 as there ever has been?
0: We proudly say, we proudly report that, again, we've reached record numbers here on the South Coast in both our junior and our senior rugby league competition. And that's a really proud stat for myself, but it's not just down to me or down to the board of directors, who are very progressive, and we want to continue to implement strategies, actions, programs for the betterment and for the sustainability of rugby league. Now, I see there has been some reports that rugby league, you know, is dying in some areas, but certainly not here on the South Coast. And I put that down to one huge element, and that's the workability and the progressive and proactive nature of our junior and senior rugby league clubs. Sometimes it's a very thankless and tireless job that presidents, secretaries, executive committees do. But you know what? We challenge each other every day to be better. I've got a sign in my office that says, "What are you doing today to make Group 7 better tomorrow?" And that's my and that's our accountability piece to ensure that we're trying to raise that bar for rugby league, for community sports, so people come to our games, they be involved in our game, not just as a player, as a spectator, as a match official, as a coach, a trainer. It doesn't matter. We're all in this together.
1: All right. Well, congratulations on a great season and a great final. Thanks so much, Ashton.
0: Thanks, Steph. Go the Knights.
1: Cheers. That's Ashton Sims there, former NRL player and the operations manager for South Coast Group 7 Rugby League. Let's get a bit of Sheryl Crow, and then the news will be after that. This is Soak Up the Sun. ABC Illawarra Drive is where you are.

0: It's Sheryl Crow. It's Soak Up the Sun here on ABC Illawarra Drive, and plenty coming up after the news at 4 o'clock. Everyone's been talking about these bogong moss. Where have they come from? When are they leaving? They hold a very important cultural piece in our First Nations communities. So we're going to hear more from Auntie Trish after 4 o'clock. We'll also speak to Steve Kinnane from Four Corners, an interesting investigation into One Nation on ABC TV tonight. That's all coming up right now, 4 o'clock. Time for the news.
1: Adam Story with ABC News. More than 150 people have been charged during a 36-hour blitz against knife crime across New South Wales. Rhiannon Solomon Marin reports.
2: From Thursday afternoon to early Saturday morning, police carried out a high visibility operation targeting violent offenders and weapon possession. Using metal detection wands, they scanned close to 4,500 people and charged 150 of them. 108 weapons were seized in total, including 85 knives and 4 guns. The blitz also involved roadside breath testing and bail compliance checks, with officers making 160 drug detections and executing 35 outstanding warrants. Police say it's the third time this operation's run this year, and they'll continue to arrest people who carry weapons in public.
1: Australian universities will have to adopt their own definitions of Islamophobia by January the 1st next year. The new requirement comes after an amendment to the Higher Education Standards Framework earlier this year. Under the updated framework, Australian universities are expected to adopt and implement a definition of Islamophobia that ensures a safe and inclusive environment for staff, students and visitors. According to the Special Envoy to Combat Islamophobia, discrimination against Muslims overlaps with anti-Palestinian and anti-Arab racism, as both students and staff have experienced censorship by universities for their advocacy for Palestinian human rights. The Shadow Defence Minister James Patterson says the recent OpenAI data breach should be used as an opportunity for the government to strike deals with tech companies. Last week, the Prime Minister revealed that an OpenAI autonomous agent gained unauthorised access to Medicare health statistics in June, but didn't inform Australian authorities until this month. Senator Patterson says Australia could use the incident to help shape the domestic AI industry.
3: I think we have an opportunity to strike a really good deal here that gives us strong oversight and evaluation, that gives us independent assurance, that gives us some confidence about safety, and also attracts billions of dollars of investment, gives Australia access to the world's most advanced models.
1: Donald Trump insists oil prices will tumble as soon as Iran admits defeat. Over the weekend, the US president rejected an Iranian peace proposal to open the Strait of Hormuz. Iran has since said that it's fully prepared for the war to be resumed, but at the same time says it stands ready for diplomacy. Oil prices are likely to rise again, but Mr. Trump says it's just temporary.
4: Oil will come dropping down as soon as Iran gives up, as soon as the war is over, which will be soon. Oil is going to come plummeting down.
1: Back home, the Premier says he's met with the father of a Sydney police officer who was killed in a crash in Sydney's inner suburbs last week. Constable Mia Lay had been the passenger of a marked police car that had been responding to a job early on Friday morning when it hit a tree at Redfern. The 20-year-old died at the scene while the driver suffered facial injuries. Chris Minns says he spoke to the officer's father that afternoon.
5: He's obviously devastated about the loss of his daughter, but he's very proud of her service to the people of New South Wales. I think he's overwhelmed at the outpouring of grief that not just police officers feel, but everybody in our state feels, that this young, energetic police officer, who obviously was prepared to devote her professional life to the service of others, has gone.
1: Two former police colleagues of accused double murderer Beau Lamar Condon have told a court he seemed, quote, pissed off when his ex Jessie Baird started dating flight attendant Luke Davies. The Crown has alleged the accused shot the Sydney couple dead with his police pistol at a Paddington house after becoming obsessed with Mr. Baird following the end of their relationship. Two police officers who had previously worked with Lamar Condon told the court the accused had admitted to them that he had gone through Mr. Baird's phone and deleted messages from other men. To Sport and Socceroos, coach Tony Popovich is expecting to face a fired-up Brazil in tomorrow night's international friendly in Brisbane. The Brazilians have a point to prove after scoring an equaliser in the dying seconds of Friday's match in Townsville to salvage a draw and rob Australia of a famous victory. Popovich says it will be a challenge for the young Socceroos to back up for a second game in 4 days against such quality opposition.
6: I feel that we will have to be better than what we were to be able to get a result. So this is a great test for us to see, can we back up physically, can we back up mentally, can we back up with the quality that we showed with and without the ball, and that's why we're playing Brazil.
1: To the state's weather for the remainder of the afternoon, scattered showers and the chance of thunderstorms over the northwest, isolated showers along the central and southern ranges and coast. A cloudy afternoon in Sydney, cloud clearing tomorrow with a top of 22, and then a sunny day forecast for Wednesday with a top of 25. That's the latest ABC News at 5 past.
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0: Yes, good afternoon. Stefan Postuma with you on ABC Illawarra Drive. I hope that you are well this afternoon. As always, plenty coming up to talk about. If you haven't seen the Bogong moths around, then you've probably been, I don't know, you've literally been under a rock. They're absolutely everywhere. Have you got any Bogong moth stories? Did you have to, you know, get them off your car windscreen? Did you see a swarm of them? Were they in your outdoor lights? Have you got a mozzie zapper? What happens to a Bogong moth in a mozzie zapper? They were absolutely everywhere over the weekend. They're still around. So where have they come from? What are they doing? What do you do with them? We're going to hear a bit about that. But they also hold a very important cultural place for our First Nations communities. And coming up, we're going to hear from Auntie Trish Levitt, a local First Nations woman, who can tell us a bit more about the significance that they hold. For Four Corners tonight on ABC TV is digging into Pauline Hanson's One Nation, which is attracting more support, particularly in regional Australia. Reporter Steve Kinnane has spoken to former party members, candidates, voters about why the party is gaining ground. And we're going to speak to Steve Kinnane to find out more about tonight's program. And after 4:30, what do you think about when you hear about influencers or content creators? Do you think of, you know, muscly men at the gym? Do you think about bikini-clad models selling skincare, motivational speakers? Or is it a food influencer, a food content creator that you follow their recipes or something like that? Well, this afternoon we're going to speak to a local content creator with a little bit of a difference. His name is Julian Squid Centauri. He's a Wallandilly local who studied Australian history at the University of Wollongong. And a lot of his content are about these two things, Australian history and the Wallandilly.
9: Out in a P&D, man, for my long-time subscribers, the last time I was here, that was overflowing, right? This is what's left of the first ironworks in New South Wales. I'm here in Menangle. That's the Menangle store, probably the only commercial space in Menangle. And unfortunately, if you haven't already heard, last month it burnt down. How good is it living in Wallandilly? You could go on that train. You could go for that train ride if you wanted.
0: Yes, that's local content creator Julian Squid Centauri, and we're going to speak to him after 4:30, then later in the show for music.
10: We are the choir of man.
0: Yes, it's the Choir of Man. They're coming to the Illawarra Performing Arts Centre this Wednesday, the 30th of September. And we're going to speak to one of the stars, Mark Loveday, before 6 o'clock, right here on ABC Illawarra Drive.
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0: Checking the weather, and Daniel Hayes from the Bureau of Meteorology joins me. What's it looking like out there, Daniel?
11: G'day, Stefan. Well, it's pretty dry. There's nothing wet around. There are a few clouds, but they're not doing anything in that regards. And the next few days will continue to be pretty similar. Less of the cloud activity around, warmer temperatures. Today's temperatures, we're up around about 18, 19 degrees across most areas, at least down around the coast, and up into the hills. We're more around about the low to mid-teens for the most part today. So a little bit cool in those parts, a touch below the average, but everywhere else close to average. And, they'll get pretty warm over the next few days, as warm as high 20s, even the low 30s as we go through to Thursday. Won't be too bad, though. The next couple of days will be pretty close to our September average. Those temperatures on Thursday will actually be pretty close to the October average. So while they'll be quite a bit warmer than today compared to the averages, they'll be about where you'd expect to see them. Perhaps a little bit early, I guess, maybe for that early in October.
0: All right, Daniel, thanks so much.
11: You're welcome.
0: That's Daniel Hayes from the Bureau of Meteorology there. Traffic. Taking a look at the roads, M1 headed south in between Five Islands Road and Northcliffe Drive, there's heavy, heavy traffic in that area. And that's not just because we normally see traffic that heavy in the area. I believe a deer was struck there earlier, which totaled a car, apparently, as far as we heard. And also, people were sort of avoiding that deer that was stuck on the road after it got hit by a car. So that traffic is backed up from past the turn off to Northcliffe Drive headed south, all the way back up to Five Islands Road. So heavy traffic in that area. You might want to avoid that area if you are, if you can, because it is heavier than usual around there. If you want to let us know about anything, or if you're in that area and you see anything, please let us know. 1-300-973-300 is the number. 0467-922-684 is the text line. And here on ABC Laura Drive, we're going to talk about bogong moss. That's up next.
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15: If you really want to find out what Port Kembla's like, you need to come and visit. There's a big cricket field. There's a massive park right next to the beach. If you walk up a bit further, it goes up past the college, which leads down to like MM. There's another beach. There's fishos. A bit further, there's a lookout at the top of Hill 60. You know, you can see all the Wollongong, especially it's good when there's fireworks and all that sort of thing.
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0: At 10 past four, and people are being encouraged to stay calm, to don't kill, and to record sightings of bogong moss that have flooded coastal areas as they embark on their yearly migration. Have you seen these things? Have you had some experiences? Have you had to get them off your car window? Have you had them in your lights? Have you had them come into your house? I have. I don't know how, but they're getting into my house and the spiders are having an absolute feast. If you want to share a story, 1-300-973-300 is the number. If the bogong moss have impacted you over the last week, the swarms of these apparently endangered moths have taken to the skies in the southeast as they journey to the lower altitude, to the sort of higher altitudes in the snowy mountains. Now, bogong moth populations have been declining since the 1980s, with the most significant declines being recorded in 2017 and 2019 due to drought. This morning, Melinda James spoke to Bogong Watch project manager Linnea Wilhelmsen Mnembe about why they're here and why they're so important.
16: They're here because they're on their way. So they're a migratory species and they breed in the inland plains of Australia and then they fly southeast towards the Alps. But probably the reason they're everywhere and in huge numbers and along the coast is probably due to some strong northwesterly winds that have been going through the country last week.
17: Okay, so they would always head to the Alps. And what do they do? Well, so they go to the mountains in the spring, do they?
16: They do. So they're very sensitive to heat. So they breed, as I was saying, in the inlands, but it gets too warm in the summer. So they're very clever animals and they travel to these boulder fields and little rock caves on top of the Alps. And that's where they do a sort of reverse hibernation that a lot of animals do in the winter, but they do it in the summer to escape the heat.
17: Okay, so they are escaping the heat and they have just been blown slightly off course to our part of the world before they will try to make their way to the Alps.
16: Yeah, that's what we think is happening. And it seems like it's also just an exceptionally good year for bogongs, with probably the warm winter helped, potentially some good rainfall earlier in the year. So there's probably a lot of factors that play together for this extraordinary event to happen.
17: People are getting so irritated by them that they're trying to work out ways to dispose of them, I suppose. But you would say, please don't. I mean, why are they so important to the ecosystem? Why is it important that we allow them to make their final journey to the Alps?
16: Oh, they are so important. So they're a huge influx of nutrients and energy. They bring, I think it's about 5.6 billion calories up to the mountains. And the endangered pygmy possum relies heavily on these moths. It's their major source of food. So please don't kill them. They're not here to stay, you know. They are on their way. They've just been slightly blown off course.
17: Yeah, so it feels like, I feel like they've been around for over a week now. How much longer will they stay?
16: Well,

0: up to them, really. But I wouldn't think more than another week tops. Okay. And they are endangered. So, you know, it's also quite special getting to see such large numbers of an endangered species. So I hope people can maybe shift their perspective to be in awe of this natural phenomenon.
1: There you go. That's Linnea Wilhelmsen, NB, speaking with Melinda James there. And if you've got any stories you'd like to share, 1-300-973-300 is the number. 0467-922-684 is the text line. I got a text here from Loz in Kiama who says he loves eating bogong moss along with his mob. Wiradjuri people, the Yuin people further south are also known for eating bogongs. They apparently taste like peanuts. He also loves Christmas beetles. They taste more tangy, like an orange, says Loz from Kiama. And yeah, this brings us to our next guest. These bogong moss play a really important role in Indigenous culture and stories, and I'm joined now by Auntie Trish Levitt. Hey, Auntie Trish.
2: Hi, how are you going?
1: Good, thanks so much for joining me. Tell us a bit about what you know. As we heard from, you know, our traditional Western scientist, they're sort of being blown off course from their journey down to the Snowy Mountains. Can you tell us more about their route and where they're going and how they find their way?
2: Okay, so the bogong moth will actually travel over 600 k's. You know, normally they're sleeping in caves. They're also following our sacred song lines. They're also guided by the Milky Way in the sky. So, you know, us watching in which directions they're going, they're actually, you know, navigating across the landscape on our dreaming tracks and the path to, you know, where it's cooler.
1: Okay. And, I mean, First Nations people have used bogong moss as a, you know, source of protein, an important source of protein. You know, how are they traditionally eaten?
2: Okay, so what our men would actually do would singe off their wings, and our women would make dampa, you know, and mix the bogong moss into the dampa and cook them up. So, you know, our men would light fires on the top of the hills when it was bogong moss, you know, when they were travelling. And, you know, as we know, the bogong moss love the light, so then they would actually come towards the fire where our people would have a huge feast.
1: Okay, wow. And tell us a bit more about this dance. What's the significance of the dance in First Nations culture?
2: In First Nations culture, with the bogong moss dance, you know, we're singing them up because they also represent our old people. So that dance has been around since the beginning of time.
1: Okay. And look, they move really fast, especially when they're indoors. And they, I mean, moths are quite fragile creatures, as we heard from Linnea just before. They're very important sources of nutrition for things like pygmy possums and that kind of thing. So it's important that if they get into our house and that sort of thing, we try to let them out. Is it, how do we go about sort of, you know, catching them and releasing them back outside?
2: Okay, so I've had the same issue in my house with I've had hundreds of them inside, where I'm actually using a small container and then actually sliding a very thin slice of paper, you know, to catch them and actually put them outside. So, you know, they can travel, you know, they need to keep continuing their path to where they're heading. So, yeah, as long as no one's spraying them, because they are endangered and, you know, they're very important, not just in our mob's culture, but, you know, for our animals as well. You know, as you said, the pygmy possums and the bats and, you know, but it also shows us that our ecosystem at the moment is doing really well. We haven't seen this many bogong moths in a very long time.
1: It's very, very interesting. Do you have any idea of how much longer they're going to be around for?
2: I would say at least another week.
1: Okay.
2: At the most, they're already starting to move. So they're already moving from the south coast and they're already on the move. So, you know, I had thousands and thousands in my backyard. But yeah, this morning there's very little of them. So yeah, they're on the move, which is great.
1: Okay. All right, Auntie Trish, thanks so much for joining us.
2: No worries.
1: That's Auntie Trish Levitt there. Yeah, interesting. Interesting how these bogong moths have just appeared, but we can all learn a little bit more about the significance that they hold for not only our environment and for our animals, but also for First Nations cultures around our region. Really interesting stuff.

0: And Derek Peterson from the Transport Management Centre joins me. Hey, Derek.
1: Good afternoon, Stefan. No major crashes or breakdowns reported on the main road so far this afternoon. Not seeing any particularly heavy traffic. Couple of slow spots on the M1 Princess Motorway, though. Southbound is heavy from Five Islands Road. Between Coniston and Cringilla, the southbound traffic is starting to build up also on Spring Hill Road as you head towards Five Islands Road. At Warrawong, King Street is slowing southbound and Northcliffe Drive is slowing in both directions. If you're heading through Oak Flats, New Lake Entrance Road has some slow westbound traffic, as it often does this time of the afternoon, around the Pioneer Drive roundabout. To public transport, no major issues to report. 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You can check the latest with the Transport app or use the website transportnsw.info, and for traffic information, check livetraffic.com.
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0: 20 minutes past four on ABC Illawarra Drive, and Pauline Hanson's One Nation is emerging as a powerful force in Australian politics, disrupting the traditional political order and threatening the coalition's hold on regional seats. This week on Four Corners, reporter Steve Kinnane investigates why a growing number of Australians are turning to the party and how the party operates, and whether or not it's ready for power. And Steve Kinnane joins me now. Hey, Steve.
5: Hi, Steph.
0: Let's start with who Pauline Hanson is as a person and a leader. I want to start with a grab from Jennifer Game, a former One Nation advisor and Senate candidate, who describes Pauline Hanson as someone who demands enormous loyalty but doesn't necessarily give it in return. Let's hear that.
6: She's a really complex person. There's a lot to like about her in many ways. She was, in the beginning, very hardworking and very straightforward. She demands enormous loyalty from people, but she doesn't give it.
0: Now, you also spoke to Jim Savage, a former Queensland president of One Nation, a party member and a candidate who says Pauline Hanson has the strength of conviction to lead the country.
7: You know, people say Pauline's answers are simplistic. They are. Simplistic doesn't mean they're wrong. To lead a country, especially in a country that I think needs a lot of fixing, you need great courage and strength of conviction, and Pauline's got the strength of conviction.
0: Steve, tell us what you learned through this investigation about Pauline Hanson's leadership and the way the party operates.
5: Well, Jim Savage, who we just heard from there, is a very interesting analysis of his time with the party, just talking to him, because as you could tell from what he said then, he supports Pauline Hanson in what she believes in and also her leadership, but he doesn't actually like the way the party is run. He thinks it's undemocratic. He thinks the party lacks financial transparency, and he resigned from the party in 2019 at an AGM when he called for treasurer's reports and auditor's reports to be made public to the members. And he has... not re-entered the party. Jennifer Game is an interesting person as well, because she worked with Pauline Hanson up until last year, ran for the Senate for One Nation. A couple of the comments she made in the middle of that quote you heard, that was in the beginning, she's very hardworking and very straightforward. She thinks that she's declined in recent years. She thinks she's too reliant these days on James Ashby for decision-making. And she said that her turning up at parliamentary votes fell off a cliff, and we've got some statistics that we sourced from the parliamentary library that show that in recent years her attendance at parliamentary votes has dipped below 50%, and in some years she just doesn't even turn up at Senate estimates at all. So both of them have had a lot to do with Pauline Hanson over the years, and they featured tonight on the program and give us a sense of how the party operates and what Pauline Hanson is like.
0: All right. Well, clearly, the party has just surged tremendously. And you spoke to people in regional Australia who said they've simply had enough of the way that the country is currently being run. Lionel Garner is a One Nation voter and a Hay Shire councillor, and he told you that people were looking for change.
8: The people in Hay have just had a gutful of the way the country's being run at the moment.
0: And so they saw One Nation as the solution?
8: Just a change. Anything. Doesn't matter what it is, just a change. And One Nation's there, and they're saying what the average person... is thinking all the time.

0: Steve, what are you hearing from voters about what's driving that support for One Nation?
1: Well, Lionel's a really interesting case because he handed out how-to-vote cards for the Liberal Party at the last election. 12 months later, he's voting for One Nation. And there was a lot of people in that electorate in Farrer who shifted a lifetime of voting habits away from either the Liberal Party or National Party and voted One Nation. Consider the fact that in 2025, One Nation only got 6% of the primary vote in Farrer. A year later, that by-election, they were nudging 40% of the primary vote. So it's a massive, massive turnaround. They're voting One Nation in seats like that for a number of reasons. Disillusioned with major parties. We heard that a lot in Farrer. Feeling like in the bush, they'd been forgotten about and left behind. Another voter we spoke to there just said, we didn't have a credible alternative to vote for. We just kind of turned up and shuffled along and voted Liberal or National and didn't think much about it, but that David Farley provided a real credible alternative in their views. He is somebody who has a background in agriculture. He's been a CEO of an agriculture company, and he understands water policy. And that was a big theme with the people I spoke to in Farrer, something that's distinctive to that seat. We're talking about the Riverina Food Bowl, and water policy and the water buyback policy in particular is something they are not happy about. And they saw David Farley as somebody who understood that and shifted their votes to him.
0: It's interesting because when we talk about Farrer, we're talking about, you know, the practicality of a candidate who understands water policy and a very sort of practical approach to changing votes, but potentially in other seats, we're not seeing at this point in time as much sort of, well, firstly, we don't have candidates in a lot of seats, whether it be for state or federal elections, but also, you know, details on practical approaches to problem solving and things like that. Did you get a sense of how much support for One Nation, you know, more broadly is to do with ideology versus, you know, a practical approach to fixing the problems that people have and the things that are making them disillusioned and thinking that the two major parties can no longer solve their problems?
1: Look, I think that what Lionel Garner said in that grab before, and when I said, do you see One Nation as a solution, and he said just to change anything, doesn't matter what it was, it was just a change. I think there are people who are going to vote One Nation who don't necessarily think they have the solutions, but they're not happy with the two parties, the two major parties. Costa Maris from Redbridge, who's a pollster and does focus groups, he said he asked questions about you know, people's attitudes to One Nation, and there will be people who don't agree with their policies, don't agree with what they're saying about immigration, some don't agree with some of the things that Pauline Hanson has said over the years about Muslims, but they'll vote for her because they see her as a vehicle for their revenge. They're not happy with where their lives are at the moment, and they'll vote with that as a motivating factor. So I think there are a number of reasons why people are turning that way, but I think the cost of living crisis is definitely an element. I think housing, I think immigration, but also people just getting a sense of going backwards, and they're not happy with what the parties have done to, the main parties have done to provide solutions for them on that front.
0: Okay, let's get to the internal workings of One Nation. Let's go back to Jennifer Game, who described One Nation as not really being a democratic party, saying a small group around Pauline Hanson and James Ashby effectively run everything.
2: It's not a democratic party in the way that other parties are, and it's headed by a group of three or four, which would include Senator Hanson herself, James Ashby, and they run everything. It is not a party in the true... It's more like a small business.
0: Steve, what did you uncover about the internal workings of One Nation and how decisions are made?
1: Well, even if you look at their constitution, effectively, Pauline Hanson is the president for life. She gets to choose her successor. The executive, which is a small group of people, including Pauline Hanson and James Ashby, control the bank accounts. It's very, very centrally controlled. Those members don't have much of a say in how the party is run, and that's really what Jennifer's talking about there. And she saw it up close. She was working in Pauline Hanson's office for 8 years as a policy advisor, and that's her view on it from up close.
0: Okay, and finally, you also looked at One Nation's attempt to expand its base, particularly at the Victorian election. One former LNP parliamentarian who considered running for One Nation at the Victorian election told you the party had an opportunity to broaden its appeal, but it failed to do so. Here's Aidan McClendon, right here.

0: this was a real chance to have a blank canvas and get some good people, some credible people, to actually broaden the base of One Nation, that they have to be more accountable and more transparent, given that these are the things that they're calling for, and they need to espouse a point of difference from the existing parties. Certainly in Victoria, I have not seen that, which is very disappointing.
1: Steve, I think I'm going to lose you in 30 seconds, but very briefly, how do you sum up that approach there and more broadly where One Nation's headed when it comes to power?
2: Well, Aidan McGlinden was saying that other candidates and would-be candidates were not happy with that pre-selection process in Victoria. They felt like it wasn't merit-based. They felt like people were shut out from upper house, winnable seats. They felt like it was a money-making enterprise. So that was their view on how that process was run. There were six people that we spoke to about that, and Aidan was one of them.
1: All right, Steve Kinnane, thank you. That's Steve Kinnane there. Just lost him at the last minute there. We've only got 10 minutes, but it's going to be a big episode of Four Corners tonight, Behind the Orange Wave, tonight on ABC TV or ABC iView from 8:30 p.m. And it is 4:30 here on ABC Illawarra Drive. 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
3: Good afternoon, Steph. Australian universities will have to adopt their own definitions of Islamophobia by January 1st, 2027. The new requirement comes after an amendment to the Higher Education Standards Framework earlier this year. Under the updated framework, Australian universities are expected to adopt and implement a definition of Islamophobia that ensures a safe and inclusive environment for staff, students and visitors. According to the Special Envoy to Combat Islamophobia, discrimination against Muslims overlaps with anti-Palestinian and anti-Arab racism, as both students and staff have experienced censorship by universities for their advocacy for Palestinian human rights. Wollongong Hospital will have access to pasteurised human milk for more babies in need under an expanded donation program. The Australian Red Cross Lifebloods program, providing donated pasteurised human milk for babies born prematurely, has today been expanded to 28 new hospitals, including Wollongong. Previously, only extremely premature or critically ill babies in the neonatal intensive care unit had access to the additional milk supply. Now, any babies born before 32 weeks, weighing less than 1,500 grams or at high risk of certain medical conditions, will have access. Donald Trump insists oil prices will tumble as soon as Iran admits defeat. Over the weekend, the US president rejected an Iranian peace proposal to open the Strait of Hormuz. Iran has since said that it's fully prepared for the war to be resumed, but at the same time says it stands ready for diplomacy. Oil prices are likely to rise again today, but Mr. Trump says it's just temporary. And marine experts say having a large-scale shark surveillance program is an effective way to keep swimmers safe. There have been more than 1,200 shark detections in the first 2 months of a drone program operating along the New South Wales coast. It's been launched after a series of attacks earlier this year. Macquarie University's Dr. Vanessa Perotta says information is the key to keeping safe. To the weather, currently in Wollongong, partly cloudy and 16 degrees. In Barrow, mostly clear and 11 degrees. And in Nowra, mostly clear and 16 degrees. Back to you, Steph.
1: Thanks, Hayley. Hayley Prentice with our news headlines there.
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8: 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It's a brain twister.
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11: This is the Twister.
1: Yes, it is time for the Twister, and it's a very, very simple twister for your Monday afternoon. I'm going to give you four words here. One of them is a type of moth. We've been talking about bogong moths. They're absolutely everywhere. That's what everyone's talking about. And you've got to tell me which one of these is a moth. Buckeye, blacksmith, monarch, Hercules. Out of these four, which one is the moth? 1-300-973-300 is the number. If you want to play the Twister, you can go into the draw to win some wonderful stuff, books, and we've got a torch that sticks on your fridge for emergencies. All sorts of things in the goodie bag could come your way if you win the Twister. Buckeye, blacksmith, monarch, Hercules. Which one is the moth? Here's some sting. And we'll get to the answer of the Twister in a moment. And we'll speak to Julian L. Squid Centauri, Wallandilly content creator.

0: Yes, beautiful stuff. That's Sting, Englishman in New York, here on ABC Illawarra Drive. We are playing the Twister.
1: Brain Twister.
2: Brain Twister.
1: It's a Brain Twister.
3: What's the answer?
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2: Twister.
1: Twister.
3: This is the Twister.
0: Yes, and we've been talking about bogong moths. There's millions of them around in our region at the moment, and it's a pretty simple question for the Twister. Which of these is a moth? Buckeye, Blacksmith, Monarch, or Hercules? 1-300-973-300 is the number if you want to play. Peter from O'Allen has given us a call. Hey, Pete. Yeah, have the bogongs, are they out at O'Allen as well?
6: No, mate. One or two. But when we lived in Canberra, we used to get them all the time because the light at night used to attract them on their migration.
0: Yes. Yeah, there you go. All right. Well, how well do you think you know your moths?
6: Well, I don't know, mate. The more I think about it, the more I might have mucked it up a little bit. But I'm going to go with what I said.
0: All right. So Buckeye, Blacksmith, Monarch, Hercules. Which one's the moth?
6: Monarch.
0: Sorry, Pete. Monarchs, it's a butterfly.
6: Yeah,
0: the monarchs are those sort of orange and black winged butterflies.
6: Yeah.
0: They do a huge migration as well.

0: Oh, those monarch butterflies over
1: Lots
0: in.
1: of them. We get lots of them.
0: Yeah, you get a lot of them around. It's interesting how far these, little insects can migrate. It's quite amazing.
1: Well, the monarchs that in America, they go from like Middle America all the way down into Mexico.
0: Yeah, I know. It's pretty amazing. I remember seeing something on, David Attenborough documentary of some sort about that. It's great. Peter, I've got to get on to someone else. Thank you.
1: Talk to you later, dude.
0: Thank you. That's Peter from O'Allen there. Who have we got next? We've got Anthony from Wollongong. Hey, Anthony. Oh, hold on a second. Anthony from Wollongong. Are you there? Hey, Anthony.
2: Yes, I'm here.
0: Yeah, okay. So Buckeye, Blacksmith, Monarch. Oh, firstly, Anthony, are you getting a lot of bogongs at your place?
2: Not really, but I do. I'm out at Taraji at the moment, and I noticed on the front porch of my daughter's, there's some under the
0: Yeah.
2: seat there, like
0: Yeah, okay.
2: behind actually behind the seat.
0: Yeah, there was a lot of them around on the weekend. Okay, here we go. Buckeye, Blacksmith, Monarch, and Hercules. I'm going to actually bring Douglas here from Kiama Downs as well. Hey, Douglas. Now, have you seen, has there been a lot of bogongs down your way, Douglas, in Kiama?
3: Yeah, been a few. Yeah,
0: Yeah, you've had a
3: yeah.
0: few. All right, okay. So let's go Anthony first. Buckeye, Blacksmith, Monarch, Hercules. Which one is the moth?
2: Hercules.
0: Correct. And Douglas, you had the same answer, didn't you?
3: Well, I got mixed up. I didn't hear you say moths. I thought there was butterflies, but I knew the monarch was a butterfly.
0: Yeah, okay. So can either of you describe, Douglas, can you describe what a Hercules moth looks like?
3: I have never seen one,
0: You've never
3: or
0: seen one.
3: not that I know of.
0: Anthony, do you know what a Hercules moth looks like?
2: I think it's a sort of a. I can't really
0: Yeah,
2: describe
0: they're the
2: it.
0: gigantic ones. I don't even know if you get them here in Australia, but they're the ones that can get sort of bigger than the palm of your hand, and they look really quite amazing. Yeah, there you go. All right, well, I'm going to put you both in the hat for the twister. Thanks for calling in.
2: All right, thanks, all of us.
0: There you go. There's Douglas from Kiama Downs and Anthony from Wollongong. Yeah, couple of moth aficionados here on ABC Illawarra Drive, and we'll play the Twister once again tomorrow at the exact same time, just after the news headlines at 4:30.
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5: 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It's green and, when the weather's nice, it's lovely being outside here. And when the weather's not nice, it's lovely being inside looking out, so.
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0: At 18 minutes to 5 o'clock. Now, when you think of content creators, the first things that might jump to mind are things like, I don't know, fitness, maybe food, maybe beauty, maybe politics. Well, it's time to talk to a local content creator that has a bit of a difference. His name's Julian Squid Centauri, and he's a Wallandilly local who studied Australian history at the University of Wollongong. And much of his content is about these two things, Australian history and the Wallandilly. And Julian Squid Centauri joins me now. Hey, Julian.
9: G'day, mate. How you going?
0: Good. Thanks for joining me. Let's start with a bit of your background. Tell us a bit about how you first took an interest in Australian history.
9: Well, to be honest, I've always really been interested in history. I like watching old historical movies, or I did when I was a kid. And so my mum sort of pointed me in that direction, and as did my grandfather. He was a professor at like several different universities across his life. And so it was sort of, I was pointed in the direction of history the moment I showed any interest in it whatsoever.
0: Okay, and you studied Australian history at the University of Wollongong. When you were studying, did you have an idea of where you wanted to go with it?
9: Yeah, look, I wanted to be a history teacher. A high school history teacher was the plan. I was going to get an Australian history degree, then follow it up with a teaching degree. But in between those two degrees, when I'd got the history one, I went to America for a holiday, met a girl, and my life changed. I moved to America and lived with that girl, or
0: Yeah.
9: woman.
0: As you do. And then so that changed. And then so what happened next? Like when did you go get to Australia, and how did you get into sort of making content?

0: Yeah, so I grew up in Australia, but I moved to America for a period of about 5 years between 2018 and the end of 2024, or the start of 2024, sorry. And I basically, like, it was all I could do in America was create content because of my visa at the time. I technically wasn't allowed to work, but it wasn't seen as actual work. It was just blogging or vlogging or whatever. And so I became a content creator with the specific shtick of being an Australian in New York. And then when I came back to Australia, I was a bit like, well, no one's going to watch an Australian in Australia. That's not a point of difference, you know? Like, what am I going to create content about? Well, I know a lot about Australian history, so why don't I do that? And I also miss Wallandilly, or I had missed Wallandilly very deeply, and I have a connection to my local area, you know? So why don't I make content about that as well? And it seems to be going well. People seem to like it.
1: It absolutely is. You've got, I think you've got a over sort of across the various platforms, you've got over sort of, 70, 100,000 followers or something like that.
0: Yeah.
1: We're talking several tens of thousands of followers that follow and watch and engage in your content. What's the process like of, like, when do you get to a point where you're like, all right, well, this stuff is now starting to resonate, and then you kind of, commit to it, or do you sort of up the ante, or is it sort of a slowly evolving process? How does it
0: Yeah,
1: work?
0: it's a bit of both, really. Like with social media specifically, do yourself in a bit by following the numbers, if that makes sense.
1: Yeah.
0: Because obviously people, like, if they've watched one video of you doing one certain thing, then they will probably watch more of you doing that certain thing. But you don't want to become a one-trick pony at the same time, because nobody wants to watch the same thing over and over and over again. So it's a bit like I saw an interview with the guy that created the Garfield comics, like the little orange cat. And he said that, Garfield in particular was about drawing the same thing over and over again without ever drawing the same thing. And I look at content in a very similar fashion. Like, you've got to do the same thing because that's what people are there for, but you can't do the same thing because people don't want to watch it twice.
1: Interesting. Now, look, as you say, you don't want to be a one trick pony. And many content creators sort of might look at making content for the broadest audience possible, stuff that can sort of, span across the world and across cultures and all that sort of thing to draw in the most amount of people and, really focus on, I don't know, whether it be sort of clickbait type of stuff or outrage or whatever. But you have a really local focus in a lot of your content, right here in the Wallandilly. Let's take a listen to something.
2: I'm here in Menangle. That's the Menangle store. Probably the only commercial space in Menangle, and unfortunately, if you haven't already heard, last month it burnt down. And by burnt down, obviously, I don't mean the outside, but like the structure is gone. There's no inside. There's a lot of damage. There's a lot of structural issues. And it's really devastating for the community because, as you can see, it was the post office. It was a cafe. It was one of the main spaces here in like the only thoroughfare through the town and whatnot. And this video is a big shout out to Wallandilly Council and all of the people on it for what they've done to try and help these guys get back on their feet.
1: Yeah, so I mean, when you think of, I mean, if I was trying to brainstorm, the type of content that would, get a lot of viewers and things like that, a focus on something like the Menangle General Store would probably not be at the top of the list for the thing that can sort of draw in the most. But why do you choose to focus on this sort of really hyper-local Wallandilly stuff?
0: Well, Wallandilly specifically, I think the fact that I lived in America for so long, it plays in a part to it because I wasn't here and I missed it so much and I would talk about it always. Like, I genuinely, like, this is not just hyperbole because I live here. I genuinely believe that the Wallandilly is one of the most beautiful parts of the world, one of the best parts of the world. We're semi-rural, like, we can do it all. We've got farms and suburbs and we've got history here. Like, this was the area that the cows escaped from the First Fleet to. Like, and if you don't know that story, Google it. It's hilarious. They lost their cows, then they found them again, and they'd been hanging out around here because the land is so beautiful and so perfect. And so I just figured, well, I'm a content creator and I love Wallandilly. What am I going to make content about? Well, I'll make some hyper local stuff for the time being, and then it just, it was successful. So I went, well, I guess I'm onto a winner here.
1: That's interesting. So, I mean, you do talk about a lot of other things outside of, you know, issues specific to the Wallandilly, but do you find a lot of the people that follow you are locals in the Wallandilly
0: and you do get a lot of engagement?
1: Yeah.
0: I'd say about 60% or more of my followers or the people that engage with my content are local. Like, with the following that I have, you know what I mean? Like 50 or 60,000 on each app, like you wouldn't think that I would be getting stopped in the street, but I can't go to the grocery store or the petrol shop or anything like that. Like there's every time I leave the house, someone is like, hey, I watch your stuff. It's really good, man. And it's like, it creates a positive community environment as well, which I think I'm like, I put a lot of weight in local communities and people like enjoying each other, being neighborly and whatnot. Like I lived in Buffalo when I lived in America, and that's known as the city of good neighbors. And it really did have an effect on me in the sense that, like, you know, if my neighbor is struggling with something, I'm struggling with that too, because we're part of a team. It's not that I want to help him. It's that I want to get over the problem because it's ours as a collective. And so I try and like not import that, because I think Wallandilly has that vibe as well, pretty like from the top down. Our mayor is amazing. He's a great bloke. And like that Menangle store clip that you just played, like specifically our council does amazing things and has done amazing things for that store. And like on social media, it can become a bit of a negative, like whinge fest, you know what I mean? A lot of the time, and people just making content because they're complaining about something. But I just figure like when you actually have a local government that cares about the area and you also care about the area, you should tell people, hey, this council, like, it actually aligns with my views. They're doing really well. I'm really proud of how they're doing. Hopefully they can keep doing it, like, ad nauseum.
1: It's interesting, too, though, because you talk about sort of local political issues and all sorts of things. And I think that a lot of people in communities might have to sort of actively seek that out, right? They might have to listen to us, or they might have to go to a website to read something. But there's not too much of that type of content that comes through an algorithm. So do you find that you are engaging people in local politics who may not otherwise be engaged?
0: Yeah, I reckon like there are more people in Wallandilly that pay attention to local politics because of me. And I know that sounds conceited, but I think they watch the videos with the waterfalls and the like little birds or bugs or whatever. And they're like, yeah, that's like my area. And then they watch the local politics videos and they go, oh yeah, that's something I can be proud of. Or I didn't know that person existed, but I do now. And it's like, it's just as hyper local as the lookouts and waterfalls and stuff like that. But it's also informative, not just, hey, check out this cool place I'm in while you're at work. Like it's also a, hey, this is what we're collectively either struggling with or benefiting from. Like, and we're not going to hit our goals unless we all work as a team. So Here's what they're trying to work on that I think is awesome. Let's give them a hand.
1: Yeah, and I mean, like, you are quite complimentary of Wallandilly Council. What, like, and you've talked a little bit about it, but so many people are so cynical about local councils anywhere you go. What do you think makes Wallandilly Council different?
0: So I could talk till I was blue in the face about Wallandilly Council. Like, how long have you got, right? But specifically, like, when you guys hit me up to have this chat, you used a couple of different other councils as like a comparison. Like some people complain about these councils and some people don't. And every single one of the councils that you guys, like your coverage and that you the area that you guys are responsible for, our one is unique in the sense that we have a popularly elected mayor. We vote for who our mayor is going to be. We don't vote for councillors who then decide the mayor. Like, we still vote for councillors, but they don't decide the mayor, we do. And what I think that does is it provides a mandate to all of council. Because, for example, if Matt Gould, our mayor, is running on three main core topics, then you know the next term of his mayorship or mayoral term is going to be focused on those three things. Whereas if you're voting on a council who then pick a mayor, potentially the mayor got 600, 700 people who were passionate about him instead of 6,000 or 7,000 like he should have. And like it creates a through line for the entire council with the mandate that the popularly elected mayor, or the process of popularly electing a mayor, that creates. So like a popularly elected mayor is a big deal, but Wallandilly benefits from the fact that our popularly elected mayor is such a great bloke at the same time as well. So it's like it's a bonus Yeah, not just a structural thing, but a personality thing as well. Yeah. And with Menangle Store specifically, like, they waived a whole bunch of fees because the place had burnt down, and they hit up the store, like, council approached the store saying, hey, you could have a temporary site just 500 metres down the road here on this government site where the old school

0: vicious, you know, like roads, rates and rubbish. That's the three things you want your council to focus on. And this council has like spent so much money on the roads, record investment. And I mean, they get like one of the biggest things, actually, like I told you, I could talk for hours. But one of the biggest things that I think they do really well is that they get money from outside of our electorate. So pretty much every new development or new playground or like beautification project in the area for the last year or two has been funded by people like taxpayers in Bathurst and like Broken Hill and Campbelltown or whatever. Like we're getting grants. They're applying for state grants or federal grants that then bring money into the community instead of spending our money on things. And it like, it's brilliant the amount that they do that. But also back to the roads, as I was discussing, they've spent like a record amount of money. Because there's, and I won't bore you for too long on the road thing, but there are three categories of road maintenance, right? One is you're just general patchwork, like while the road is still doing its thing, hardly anyone ever notices it's being done. Number two is like more serious patchwork where you need a bit of heavier investment. And number three is like you got traffic control workers, you're tearing the whole thing up and putting it all down again because it's absolutely gone. It's beyond a state of repair, right? And in Wallandilly specifically, pretty much nothing is allowed to get to a Category 2 anymore because they're so on top of it, focusing on all the Category 1s, which is a big, huge thing for the area. But also, they're spending a record amount on those Category 3s and addressing the Category 3s far quicker than any council in my lifetime ever has before. And so it does feel a bit like sometimes you can't drive anywhere without there being a road being fixed on your journey. But that's a whole lot better than having to get wheel alignments every 3 or 4 months because you're diving into potholes. You know what I mean? Yeah. Like it's their investment on the roads is huge, which is the main thing that you want from any council, yeah. I think, you know, like roads, rates and rubbish. And they do it all brilliantly.
1: There you go. All right. Look, let's talk a bit of Australian history because this is makes up a big part of the content that you create. And I'm talking to Julian Squid Centauri, who's a Wallandilly local and a bit of a content creator with a difference. Now, another thing that you do is called On This Day in Australian History. Pretty self-explanatory. And I've asked you to do one for us today. So, Julian, what happened on this day in Australian history?
0: Okay, so for anyone who's listening later on, because if I get access to this, I'll probably upload this to my YouTube channel as well. It's Monday, the 28th of September today. And on the 28th of September in the year 1800, Philip Gidley King became the third governor of New South Wales. He was in New South Wales. And if you don't know who Philip Gidley King is, he ended up having a pretty major beef with John MacArthur. And John MacArthur would be sent back to England to be court-martialed. But once he got to England, because he was so chummy with all the people that were looking after him on his way back, he ended up convincing the people in England that he was right, the governor of New South Wales was wrong, and he came back and he had a land grant for 5,000 acres, and he ended up getting a bunch of Merino sheep on those, and that was the birth of our country's wealth, was John MacArthur and his sheep. But yeah, Philip Gidley King became the third governor of New South Wales on this date in 1800, and his beef with John MacArthur that he lost would end up like birthing the nation's wealth. But also on this date, if you fast forward 162 years to the 28th of September in 1962, the Paddington Tram Depot, there was a huge catastrophic fire. 67% of all Brisbane's trams were destroyed, and it was used as like a justification. The way they were able to recover and still have public transport in the months after the fire, 7 years later, they just disbanded all of the trams completely because and the tram network completely because they were, quote-unquote, too expensive to maintain and we don't need them anyway because we learnt that we didn't after the fire. So it's actually a bit of a quiet day in Australian history, just two really big events. But, yeah, Philip Gidley King becoming the third governor of New South Wales and the Paddington Tram Depot fire.
1: There you go. I've learnt two things. Thank you, Julian. Finally, with 45 seconds before the news, how can people follow your stuff?
0: Squid Centauri on pretty much everything except for Facebook, which is Julian Centauri.
1: All right, Julian.
0: Centauri is spelt like the star system. If you don't know that, it's centaur like the animal with an eye on the end.
1: There you go. Julian, it's fascinating to talk to you and get an insight into this world and the hyper-local content that you're creating as a local to the Wallandilly. Thank you so much for joining me.
0: I appreciate you. Thank you for having me. Cheers. Anytime.
1: That's it. Julian Squid is Centauri. Yeah, you can check his stuff out. Interesting fellow. Coming up to the news.

0: There's plenty to talk about. We'll talk about this University of Wollongong public meeting that is happening in about an hour's time at the uni. Plenty to talk about there. That's all coming up here on ABC Illawarra Drive right now, 5 o'clock. Time for the news.
1: Good afternoon, Adam Storey with ABC News. The Federal Treasurer Jim Chalmers has today confirmed a $6 billion improvement to the federal budget's bottom line. Here's political reporter Lexi Junewick in Canberra.
2: The final budget outcome shows the underlying deficit coming in around $6 billion lower than the $28.3 billion deficit initially forecast in May. The Treasurer has credited the better-than-expected result to a decrease in payments and an increase in receipts, with higher-than-expected collections from stronger super fund and investment income.
3: The improvement in receipts is not from commodities. In fact, mining profits came in lower than was anticipated.
2: Mr. Chalmers says the government's responsible fiscal management has significantly reduced the level of gross debt, which was $971.4 billion at the end of the financial year that's just wrapped.
1: Labor frontbencher Katie Gallagher says the government has taken several steps to further protect data following the OpenAI breach in June. The tech company disclosed that one of its autonomous agents gained unauthorised access to Medicare health statistics held by Services Australia by finding a security workaround. OpenAI informed Australia through a generic email to a low-level government inbox. The minister says the email address that was contacted has now been changed.
4: So it goes straight to a 24/7 centre which monitors cyber safety across Services Australia. There's a forensic investigation underway, but the question of protecting data, I think, is going to be one that we really need to talk with the Parliament about over the next few months or so.
1: A Parramatta city councillor has resigned from the Liberal Party, citing concerns about what she says is its growing policy and values alignment with One Nation. Councillor Tanya Raffool made the announcement in a social media post this morning, saying the party had demonstrated a willingness to marginalise multicultural Australians. The statement also mentioned the ongoing corruption probe into the party's relationship with fugitive property developer Jean Nassif as contributing to the decision. She'll remain on council as an independent. A Sydney court has heard a police officer was shown a photo of what appeared to be blood seeping out of two surfboard covers in the courtyard of TV presenter Jesse Baird's home after he was allegedly murdered. Sarah Gerethy reports.
5: 31-year-old Bolamar Condon is accused of murdering Jesse Baird and his boyfriend Luke Davies at Mr. Baird's Paddington Share House in 2024. A police officer has given evidence describing going to the house to investigate Mr. Baird's disappearance and finding a drop of blood on a bookcase. He told the court one of Mr. Baird's flatmates showed him a recently taken photo of what appeared to be blood coming from two surfboard covers covered by a tarpaulin in the courtyard. The officer said the flatmate told him she thought the stain was weird and that Mr. Baird hadn't owned any surfboards, but that they were no longer there. The jury has previously heard the bodies of Mr. Baird and Mr. Davies were found dumped in surfboard bags at Bungonia, 200 kilometres out of Sydney, more than a week after their deaths.
1: The state government will deploy additional transport services between Newcastle and Sydney on grand final day to avoid another commuter bungle. On Sunday, Knights fans were stranded on the Central Coast Newcastle line for hours after a Pacific National freight train broke down. Today, Regional Transport Minister Jenny Atchison announced tracked works initially planned for the line over the long weekend would be postponed. She says contingency plans will be in place to ensure passengers make the game on time.
6: Now, we're not leaving anything to chance here. We've got additional operational resources. They'll be deployed right across the network, including trained technicians and engineers at some of those key locations. We'll also have the contingency transport arrangements on standby.
1: A statewide operation targeting knife crime has resulted in more than 150 people being charged. New South Wales police say 108 weapons were seized, including 85 knives and 4 guns. Police also scanned more than 4,000 people for weapons using metal detection wands. The blitz ran from Thursday afternoon until early Saturday morning. Israel says it's revoking the diplomatic status of Dutch diplomats who represent the Netherlands at the Ramallah-based Palestinian Authority. The move is in response to Dutch sanctions targeting Israeli settlements in the occupied West Bank. The Dutch foreign minister says he regrets the unnecessary decision and that the Netherlands is weighing up its response. To the share market, and it enjoyed a slightly stronger than expected start to the week, with the interest rate sensitive sectors such as banks, insurers and property trusts doing well. Ahead of tomorrow's likely rate rise, the ASX 200 up 0.2% to end at 8,665. Gold is at $4,178 US an ounce, and the dollar 70.21 US cents. To the weather, isolated showers along the north coast and adjacent ranges. It'll be dry and sunny elsewhere tomorrow. For Sydney, an overnight low of 12, with cloud clearing, then a top of 22. It's 5 past 5.
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0: Good afternoon. I hope you're well. Stefan Postuma with you on ABC Illawarra Drive. Interesting chat with Julian Squid Centauri. Content creators come in all shapes and sizes these days. Who would have thought that there was success to be had out there making content about things like a local general store burning down in the Wallandilly? It's interesting food for thought, for sure. We've got heaps to talk about before 6 o'clock here on ABC Illawarra Drive. A public forum is being held in Wollongong tonight to discuss the future of Wollongong University. It's in about an hour's time. We're going to speak to the National Tertiary Education Union, UOW, branch president to find out what they hope comes out of tonight's meeting. Also, it's been 2 long years since the Wollongong Wolves were kicked out of their Primby base. And since then, they've been homeless. It's been an exhausting task for them to try to find a new home. But now they've finally found one in Coolabong Oval, right there next to the university. We're going to chat to their head coach and former Socceroo, Luke Wilkshire, before 5.30. After 5.30, a new $11 million trial will see solar panels and batteries installed in some social housing homes around the Illawarra. It aims to cut tenants' power bills while allowing stored electricity to be exported to the grid. We're going to hear more from local Wollongong MP Paul Scully after 5.30. And then before 6 o'clock, some music, some musical theatre here on ABC Illawarra Drive.
9: We are the choir of mind.

0: There's the Choir of Man. It's just had huge international acclaim, and it's coming to the Illawarra Performing Arts Centre on Wednesday. This Wednesday it opens, the 30th of September. It's running until the 4th of October, and we're going to speak with one of the stars, Mark Loveday, right here on ABC Illawarra Drive. That's before 6 o'clock.
1: 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Weather.
0: It's currently 16 degrees in Wollongong and partly cloudy. Got to a top of 18 degrees today. Mostly sunny and 20 degrees tomorrow. Sunny and 25 on Wednesday. Mostly sunny and 28, it looks like, on Thursday for Wollongong. And then it's starting to cool down with some showers as we head into the weekend. Currently 10 degrees and mostly clear in Bowral. Got to a top of 15 today. Tomorrow mostly sunny, 19. Wednesday sunny and 25. Thursday partly cloudy and 27. And then rain on the way as we head in towards the weekend. In Bowral, and then in the Shoalhaven in Nowra, it's currently 15 degrees, got to a top of 19 today and mostly clear. Tomorrow it's looking sunny, 23, Wednesday sunny, 29, and up into the 30s on Thursday before some rain starts to come our way as we head into the weekend down in the Shoalhaven.
1: Traffic.
0: Yeah, a lot of traffic still on the M1 headed south around Five Islands Road and Northcliff Drive. As to be expected. I'm not too sure any more info about the deer that was struck in that area, but there was a deer that was hit earlier, causing a huge bank up of traffic. I mean, it's hard to tell because it's always really, really heavy in that area. But if you have any updates, please let us know. 1-300-973-300 is the number. And a bit of slow traffic in, you know, some of our little hubs, you know, around North Wollongong, around Railway Street and Corrimal. There's a bit of traffic at the moment. Things are looking pretty good if you're heading along Picton Road and you're trying to turn onto the Hume Highway. The traffic isn't too bad in that direction, and everything else is looking pretty clear. If you do see anything on the roads that you want to make us aware of, 1-300-973-300 is the number. Please do give us a call.
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3: It's 10 minutes past 5 o'clock, and tonight a public meeting will consider how the state government and local community should respond to ongoing concerns about the governance of the University of Wollongong. It follows the Independent Commission Against Corruption inquiry into recruitment, procurement and conflicts of interest at UOW, as well as a parliamentary report calling for broader reform across the university sector. The university says it has begun a major refresh of its governance policies, including searching for a new chancellor. National Tertiary Education Union University of Wollongong branch president Dr. Susan Engel is with me now, and she will be at the meeting tonight. Susan, hello.
4: Hi, Stefan. How are you?
3: Good. Thanks for joining me. What are you hoping comes from tonight's public forum?
4: We've got two focuses tonight. The first one is the broader issues that face governance of universities right across New South Wales, and then the second one is specifically on UOW. So the forum, it follows the release of the New South Wales Parliamentary Inquiry into University Governance, which came up with a wide-ranging set of recommendations about how to encourage and ensure structural reform to see that universities meet their public mission. And then, you know, our own local issues here around the specific issues that have plagued UOW.
3: Okay, and I mean, more specifically around the University of Wollongong, can you tell us, I mean, from your position there at the NTU, what's been the feeling, the sentiment around the university's position and the faculty's, you know, feeling following all these sort of revelations, not only, you know, the ICAC investigation, but also, you know, the broader inquiry into universities? What's the sentiment?
4: Our staff are profoundly disappointed, but not entirely surprised. We've been watching this happening and calling for change for quite some time in reality. With the latest round, you know, the university's promise of reform, they've constituted a committee to appoint a new chancellor and not included a single staff or student representative on that body. And one of the key findings of ICAC and the New South Wales Parliamentary Inquiry have been that some of the problems are arising precisely because of that issue of the lack of staff and student engagement.
3: What do you know about who will be there tonight at this public forum, and how, you know, there might be some takeaways that sort of lead to change and lead to some of the calls from yourself and the NTEU, you know, to change policies, to change structures? Will things change as a result of the meeting tonight?
4: We hope so. We've got Sarah Kane from the New South Wales government who headed up the inquiry, and she's been driving this reform agenda. We've got Richard Dennis from the Australia Institute, and they've spoken consistently and publicly about the need for reform. And Arthur Roris from the South Coast Labor Council and myself will also be speaking about the more local issues. So we're hoping to get some support for the broader agenda. We did invite all of our local, state and federal MPs, but only Anna Watson, our member for Shell Harbour, is present. But we did invite our local MPs to try and build the pressure for governance reform.
3: What do you hope the broader community who's invited to this public forum tonight take away from the discussion?
4: Our passionate university staff are about ensuring that our university stays on track. Our staff have kept teaching and researching and focused on the good of our students and the community, and we need a better environment to do it. So we want, you know, that community support for our campaign here to that's working for our students and our community.
3: All right. And is there anything else that you want to bring our attention to with regards to tonight's meeting and things that you may be calling for that you hope to see change as a result?
4: We continue to call for the University Council, the University of Wollongong Council, apart from the elected staff and student representatives, to stand down to allow a genuine, you know, democratic consultative reform process and really give that the university the fresh start it needs. So we can move forward with the community.
3: All right. Dr. Susan Engel, thank you so much for joining me.
4: Thank you.
3: That's Dr. Susan Engel, the National Tertiary Education Union University of Wollongong branch president. Time to take a look at the traffic.
5: Traffic.
3: And Derek Peterson from the Transport Management Centre joins me. Hey, Derek.
6: Good afternoon, Stefan. At Cataract, all lanes of the M1 Princess Motorway are open. There was a fire involving the load of a small truck there earlier. It was near the southbound lanes, but everything is well off to the side of the motorway. Traffic moving normally on that part of the motorway, the top of Mount Ousley around Cataract. No other major incidents on the main roads. The motorway also moving pretty well further south, just some slow traffic as you approach Northcliffe Drive southbound at Berkeley. Also between Coniston and Cringilla, Spring Hill Road has some slow traffic also southbound. And the Princes Highway through Fig Tree slowing in both directions near the avenue. For public transport, no major disruptions to report. South Coast Line and Southern Highlands Line services are running pretty much to time. You can check the latest with the Transport app or check the website, transportnsw.info. And for traffic information, check livetraffic.com.
3: Thank you, Derek. Derek Peterson from the Transport Management Centre there.
7: 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Weather.
3: And ABC meteorologist Tom Saunders joins me. Hey, Tom.
8: G'day, Stefan.
3: Tom, have you seen the bogong moths around? Have they been in your neck of the woods?
8: People in the office have been talking about them, so they're definitely in Sydney. I don't think I've specifically seen one myself, though.
3: Yeah, okay. There you go. Apparently they're getting blown in by a bit of irregular wind. Is there any irregular wind happening at the moment?
8: I have read the same thing. So, look, we've had a few bursts of westerly winds this month. Yeah, yes. That's why we've had quite a number of days up around 30 degrees. So perhaps that's the reason they're being blown a little bit further towards the east, so closer to the coast, rather than the more typical inland track they take down to Victoria.
3: There you go. It seems to make sense to me. What's it looking like outside for the rest of our afternoon, Tom?
8: Yeah, look, so today we've had fair amount of low cloud around, although it has generally stayed dry across the Illawarra today. Now, that cloud, it's going to clear up overnight tonight. So tomorrow, it's back to mostly sunny. It will be a cool start, though. Patches of frost about the higher ground in the early morning. And then light winds will become northerly tomorrow, so our maximum temperatures will start to climb. The winds will average 15 to 25 kilometres per hour. So quite a pleasant day. Wollongong, 11 to 23 for Tuesday. Nowra, 6 to 23. And for the Highlands, 3 to 19. Then Wednesday, sunny and warmer again with northerly winds. We're heading for 25 in Wollongong, 29 Nowra, 25 for the Highlands. Thursday, mostly sunny. It's a hot one, 28 in Wollongong, 31 Nowra, 27 for the Highlands. Now, Friday will start out warm and dry, 25 to 27 near the coast, 22 for the Highlands. But then a southerly change will arrive in the afternoon. And with that, there's a very high chance of rain and also the chance of a thunderstorm. And then, like we've seen, Stefan, all through this month, temperatures will then drop again. So we're really riding that spring roller coaster. By the time we get to the weekend, we're back to around 20 degrees.
3: Yeah, but they haven't got the timing right, whoever decides on the weather, because for the last 4 weeks or something like that, it's been cold through the week and then we get a beautiful weekend, but now we get the opposite.
8: Yeah, I have noticed that. We've had some of the warmest days, definitely Saturday and Sunday. And then Saturday, of course, was warm. And then we had that subtly. And then yesterday was colder. Mm. But unfortunately, this week, that cool change, it arrives, a little bit too early.
3: Yeah, it arrives early. All right. Well, whoever decides these things, can you ask them for the next rotation to make sure that it's the sunny on the weekend and then the cool through the week?
8: It's a better chance that we change the calendar than change the weather.
3: Okay.
8: So maybe we just shift the weekend.
3: All right. Well, I might write an email anyway. All right. Thanks, Tom.
8: Cheers.
3: That's Tom Saunders, ABC meteorologist. There. Up next, we're going to talk to Luke Wilkshire, former Socceroo and coach of the Wollongong Wolves. They've finally found a new home. They've been searching for a couple of years now. It's been pretty laborious, but now they're going to be based at Coolabong Oval down near the university there. We'll talk to him all about that. To get us there, a bit of Red Hot Chili Peppers, a bit of scar tissue. 19 minutes past 5 o'clock.

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2: 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I go to Wollongong, I go to the parks, I go to the beach. The markets in Warrawong are 2 days, Saturday and Sunday.
4: I like the area, I like the people. 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
0: Well, after 2 years of searching, the Wollongong Wolves have finally found a home. Coolabong Oval near the University of Wollongong will be their new base, their last being Albert Butler Park in Primby. It's been a lengthy process for head coach and former Socceroo Luke Wilkshire, who's pled his case to council, to local MPs and to state politicians. And Luke Wilkshire joins us now. Hey, Luke.
5: Good afternoon. How are you?
0: Good. Thanks for joining me. Congratulations. How are you feeling? It must be such a relief to finally have found a home for the Wolves.
5: No, certainly. Look, it's been challenging. I think it's a great step forward now for the club, for the players, the elite players of the region, that we have something. And now the hard work begins to really turn it into a little home of football, to the elite standards that these players deserve, that they can enjoy, they can play out of, and they can call home.
0: You made the announcement at the end of season presentation night at the club. What was the reaction of the players and the club community there when you told them that you'd found the club a home?
5: Yeah, I think there was a little element of shock where no one expected it, I'm pretty sure. And the sort of plans that we've got to go forward and we want to try and push ahead with that as quick as possible and, with the support and, the vision and drive behind it, then, there's no reason why we can't bring this to fruition even quicker. Like I said, I think it gives us something to really now plan and look forward to. Like I said, it's the first step forward.
0: Remind us a bit about the journey that it's been trying to find a home for the Wolves. Tell us about that process and how it's affected the club and the players.
5: No, it's been challenging. The players, the young youth are dragged from here to there to play their games every weekend with another place to call home. The senior group have been the same training anywhere and everywhere that we could, which is challenging without having a base and that continuity that athletes want, like anyone wants. If anyone was in any line of work, wants some continuity. So it has been, and in the end, we're grateful for the partnership we have with the UOW and UniActive to get this there and council, because, like I said, for these sorts of things to happen and now to improve on the facility, it's going to take everyone with a shared vision and drive to, like I said, get a facility that's at the level that these players deserve to have.
0: And so, tell us about that process of getting Coolabong Oval there at the university across the line. Whose idea was it? How did that all come together?
5: Yeah, like I said, there's with these sorts of things, there's always a lot of moving pieces and things that need to be done. We've been looking anywhere to try and find something that we could call home. And like I said, we're grateful that this opportunity arose, and gets us, from being homeless, like I said, for multiple years, these players now will have something that they can, really call their own.
0: Tell us a bit about the sort of arrangement. How long's the lease and what's the vision in terms of, the infrastructure and the types of playing surfaces and that sort of thing that will eventually be part of this new home for the Wolves?
5: Yeah, look, it's a multi-year lease for now. Like I said, we want to look to grow and develop them there. The ultimate goal, that we have. We want a little stadium there where we can play out of there, play our home senior games out of there, and it's the change rooms are dated, which need to be redone. We want to try and improve those facilities and a potential gym for the players and eventually hopefully a synthetic on the second field, on the bottom field. We're lacking synthetics here in the region, and with only the one up at Ian McLennan. So like I said, we've got to have big and bold plans and it's going to take time and, that it's something that we want to make sure that we create a real little home of football, like I said, to the standard of these players.
0: And so to do all those things, to sort of build a gym and to build grandstands and a canteen and to put in a synthetic pitch and that sort of thing, is that does that funding come from the Wolves or from council or from the university, or is it a kind of a mixture of everyone collaborating on that sort of thing?
5: Yeah, well, that's where we're going to have to get to. Like I said, we've had the first step forward, and you know, we want to, like I said, it's going to take a lot of support to be able to do that sort of development, and we're aware of that, and we'll be in continued talks and look for ways to make it happen, whether it's through government grants and things like that. But like I said, it's got to start with us having a ground, which we now have, and then having the vision and the drive and the people around to support it to bring it to life.
0: Why would it be important to have a synthetic pitch?
5: I think we've seen now with the fields and field closures, it's important for us to be at a level for players to be able to continue to train, and that allows us, with obviously an all-weather pitch with the synthetics, for players to continue to train in those moments. You know, you look throughout Sydney, multiple synthetics, you know, and unfortunately in our region at this point, there's only the one, which obviously, when you look at the numbers that we have in the region playing football, one synthetic is not enough, because in those moments when field closures occur, people are left without anywhere to train and to continue to train. And like I said, it's important that the players are still able to train in those sort of moments.
0: Yeah, right. So yeah, all-weather training is something that I'm sure a lot of soccer clubs around the Illawarra would love to be able to do. Finally, Luke, what about the location? I mean, you're right there next to the university. There's a lot of students there. There's a lot of people that are interested in soccer. You know, you're right near the Wollongong CBD. It's not too far from, you know, away games that you'll have to play and that sort of thing. Is the location pretty much ideal?
5: No, the location's fantastic. You know, like I said, you're right there outside the uni, accessible for everyone. Yeah, the backdrop is stunning.

0: there as well. It's a nice little spot, you know, and being central. So, look, it's superb. But, I mean, in the end, ultimately, we, you know, the important thing is that those football pitches and something for us to now continue to develop and improve. Yeah, like I say, just delighted to now start to be able to move forward with it.
1: And when do you expect to sort of start training there and potentially play games?
0: Yeah, well, you know, we're there. We've got our grounds with Mick Barsby, who's, to me, one of the best in the region, who's going to be doing the repairs and try and get it up to the level that we need it. It needs a bit of love, but this is a good time of year, at least, to start with those repairs. So I'll hope to be training out of there by January.
1: By January. Excellent. All right. Well, Luke, congratulations. The Wollongong Wolves now have a home. It's been a big and tough process for you, and now the hard work to get it all up and running by January begins. Thanks so much for joining me.
0: Thank you. Appreciate it.
1: There you go. That's Luke Wilkshire, their former Socceroo and coach of the Wolves. They've finally found a home, a really, really good result for them at 5:30 here on ABC Illawarra Drive. Time now for some news headlines with Hayley Prenter.
2: Good evening, Steph. Treasurer Jim Chalmers has confirmed a $6 billion improvement to the federal budget's bottom line. The final budget outcome shows the underlying deficit coming in around $6 billion lower than the $28.3 billion deficit initially forecast in May. The Treasurer has credited the better-than-expected result to a decrease in payments and an increase in receipts, with higher-than-expected collections from stronger super fund and investment income. Mr. Chalmers says the government's responsible fiscal management has significantly reduced the level of gross debt, which was $971.4 billion at the end of the financial year that's just wrapped. The Premier says he hopes the family of a young police officer can find some comfort in the public support following their daughter's death. 20-year-old Mia Lay was killed at Redfern last week when the police car she was travelling in hit a tree while responding to a job. Chris Minns says he spoke with Mia's father on Friday, who told him he was overwhelmed by tributes from the community. Marine Rescue New South Wales says volunteers are bracing for a busy start to the boating season this week after their second busiest winter on record. It comes as the agency recorded 762 search and rescue missions across the state between June and August. Commissioner Todd Andrews travelled to Port Kembla today to launch a new fast response rescue vessel worth $340,000. He says marine rescue crews will need every tool at their disposal when the boating season starts this Thursday. And Socceroos coach Tony Popovich is expecting to face a fired-up Brazil in tomorrow night's international friendly in Brisbane. The Brazilians have a point to prove after scoring an equaliser in the dying seconds of Friday's first match in Townsville to salvage a draw and rob Australia of a famous victory. Popovich says it will be a challenge for the young Socceroos to back up for a second game in 4 days against such quality opposition. To the weather for tomorrow, in Wollongong, mostly sunny, a top of 20 degrees. In Barrow, mostly sunny, a top of 19 degrees. And in Nowra, sunny, a top of 23 degrees. Back to you, Steph.
1: 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Hayley Prenter with our news headlines there.
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1: Yes, it's 26 minutes to 6 o'clock here on ABC Illawarra Drive, and some social housing homes in the Illawarra will get solar panels and batteries under an $11 million trial aimed at cutting tenants' power bills. The systems will be linked as a virtual power plant, allowing stored electricity to be used in homes or exported to the grid. The federal government is providing $10 million and the state $1 million. Installers and operators are now being consulted. Wollongong MP Paul Scully spoke to our reporter, Penny Burford.
8: Yeah, so today, as you said, what we're announcing is an $11 million pilot for social housing tenants in the Illawarra so they can use solar and batteries to access cheaper, cleaner energy and lower their own power bills. This is something that Alison Burns has been championing at a federal level, I've been championing at a state level, and it's been able to come together. But a virtual power plant, in the simplest terms, is a way of linking up solar and batteries across a number of homes so that the stored energy between them can be used or sent back to the grid when it's most valuable. So it's a number of distributed generation and storage assets that are acting together in a sort of power plant sense. Hence the reason virtual, because it's spread out, and power plant in that it's acting like a larger power plant would.
6: Right. So these individual households would each have batteries, and that would create a pool of energy that those households could all use. Is that right?
8: Yeah, and beyond. And it can go back into the grid as well. So what you're doing is connecting up in energy systems across multiple homes and allowing any of the stored power to be used at different homes or to be exported back into the grid when it's at most value.
6: Okay. So sorry to keep breaking this down, but if I'm one of the tenants involved and my neighbour is, and I don't have anything in my battery, I could potentially use energy in their battery in this system.
8: That's right. So this is about recognising that not every minute that you're generating energy from solar panels on your roof, that you're using it at the same time. So we use batteries to store it. And what we want to do is link up those batteries and the solar panels that are used to charge them, so that there's a, you know, almost like a dam of water equivalent in terms of electrons that we can spread among different people as they have different demands and different power consumption.
6: Okay, and it sounds like it's in the early stages. What kind of timeline are we expecting on this? When can we actually see solar on roofs?
8: Yeah, we're expecting to see installations commence in early 2027. So we're moving at pace on this one because we believe virtual power plants are in existence. We know that that can work. What we're working through here is how we make sure that it can work in a social housing capacity. And that's what's really important, because what we've seen often, and a frustration of constituents in the Wollongong electorate, is there's a number of either tenants or social housing properties who have been somewhat excluded from other programs which are aimed at getting batteries or panels or discounted things to asset owners when a lot of the residents in social housing or in tenanted properties can't access those because they don't own the home they're living in. So this is a really important way of breaking down an energy inequality between different classes and different types of households.
6: Do you think it's fair to say that it spreads that around a little bit more and is a little bit more equitable?
8: Well, that's exactly what it does. What has happened, and so not so much RES projects, because the RES is only relatively new and we're forming that up, but other programs over a long, long period of time have principally gone to asset owners for good reason in the design of those in the earlier stages. But now we've got to make sure that tenants and social housing tenants also have access to a renewable energy generation. We want to test that in this concept through using the Illawarra Urban Renewable Energy Zone, because that gives us a good basis to see how it can work, what tweaks we might have to make, and whether we can scale this up and roll it out to other parts of the state, or given the federal government's involvement, other parts of the country.
6: Where are you imagining this will be rolled out in the Illawarra? And I ask that because we know that some of the most recognisable social housing estates are due for renewal, thinking about places like Gwynville and Bulambi. So where are we likely to see this? Would it be on some of those properties that may be renewed later, or how does that work?
8: Look, that's what we're working through in terms of eligibility too at the moment. That partly depends on the ultimate design, as well as what capacity there is through the, and what we find out through the market sounding process of how we can get these rolled out and commissioned. But there's, you know, yes, Gwynville and Bulambi are areas of relatively high concentration, but we've also got high concentrations in Mangathin, in Warrawong, in Berkeley, in Lake Heights, in other parts of the Illawarra further south, in Woorilla and those sort of areas. So there is a great deal of social housing in the Illawarra, which is a good thing. We're adding more to it as a government, but the final design will give us an greater indication as to which properties might be part of the program.
1: Yeah, it's an interesting one, isn't it, these virtual power plants? Yeah, maybe we'll see a lot more of them when the renewable energy zone really comes to fruition. That was Wollongong MP Paul Scully speaking to our reporter Penny Burford.
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1: And it's just after 5:30. It's that time of the afternoon where we find out what's happening on breakfast in the morning. Melinda James joins me in the studio. Hey, Mel.
17: Hey, Steph.
1: What's happening on brekkie tomorrow?
17: Oh, well, I think all eyes will be on the Reserve Bank board tomorrow afternoon. Oh, gee, it's not looking good, is it? Just about everyone is tipping the board to raise rates again to a 15-year high. It'd be the highest rates in 15 years, which is hard to believe, isn't it? 4.6%. So, look, of course, not a done deal, but everyone seems to be pointing to the fact that that is what will happen. We're going to take a look at a lot of the things that have been floating around today about what's driving this and just try to get our heads around what is happening, because a lot of it seems to be stuff that is completely beyond our control and it's really hard to know where things will go from here. But there were some interesting things around the property market. For example, this study out of the University of Sydney that showed for every 0.25% rate rise, there's an immediate 5% fall in house prices that then kind of leads to this sort of stagnation or subdued activity in the market for 2 years after every 2.25% rate rise.
1: Wow, okay.
17: Yeah. So there's a lot going on with lots of, you know, people trying to build houses as quickly as possible and as many as possible. But that surge in building is contributing to higher inflation.
1: Yes.
17: It's just all these things kind of happening at once where you think, well, hang on, how is it fair that raising rates will lead to falling house prices, but we'll have to pay more on our mortgage, but trying to build more houses leads to higher interest rates?
1: Yes,
17: you know what I mean? It's
1: exactly.
17: Just all that, yeah. So we'll try and make a bit of sense of all that, but I think a lot of eyes will be on what happens tomorrow afternoon. And look, speaking of housing, you'll meet a young mum, a single mum, who has bought herself a tiny home because it was the only way she could really get some security as to where she was going to live. She's had to change rental properties a few times through no fault of her own. You know, the landlord says, my son's moving home, or whatever it happens to be. She doesn't consider herself homeless, but at the moment she's having to float around from place to place to place because despite some really good Samaritans and lovely, generous people saying, hey, you can put your tiny home on my property, there's always some reason why it can't happen. So even though that Shell Harbour Tiny Homes pilot program is now underway and there have been loads, so we hear, of inquiries about it, it's still not as straightforward as people think. And it is just a really interesting story, Amy's story, about where you can put tiny homes, what barriers are in the way, what obstacles is she facing. As her tiny home is there, it's a beautiful thing, but it's in Queensland and she's got nowhere to put it, even though she's not fussy really at all. You'll hear her story and it might just make people think about, okay, well, could I do this? Or is my property suitable? Or anyway, it's an interesting kind of story.
1: All right. Sounds great. Thanks, Mel.
17: Thanks, Steph.
1: Traffic. And for one last time, Derek Peterson from the Transport Management Centre joins me. Hey, Derek.
18: Hello, Stefan. Traffic looks to be moving pretty well on most of the main roads across the region. At the moment, the slow spot is the typical one on the M1 Princess Motorway between Unanderra and Berkeley southbound, but otherwise no major issues. All lanes of the motorway are open at Cataract after there was a small fire in the load of a back of a small truck there earlier. That was at Cataract southbound on the motorway. That is now all open and no delays through that area. If you're heading to or from Sydney, all looks okay on the Princess Highway and the Hume Motorway. There is some slow traffic both directions on Picton Road at Wilton. To public transport, there are delays to some trains going through Hurstville in Sydney after a train needed some mechanical repairs earlier. Apart from that, no major issues on the rest of the South Coast Line or Southern Highlands Line. You can check the latest at the Transport app or check the website, transportnsw.info, and traffic information is at livetraffic.com.
1: 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Derek Peterson from the Transport Management Centre there.
19: Time to relax.
1: Yes, some musical theatre for your Monday afternoon at 16 minutes to 6 o'clock. And the Choir of Man opens on Wednesday night at the Illawarra Performing Arts Centre. Blokes in a pub singing and lots more. It's had a phenomenal reception worldwide, and we'll speak to one of the stars, Mark Loveday, soon, who has just arrived in Wollongong ahead of opening night on Wednesday. But first, let's hear one of the numbers from this internationally acclaimed show. This is a medley of Save Tonight by Eagle Eye Cherry and Wake Me Up by Avicii, and we'll speak to Mark Loveday from the Choir of Man up next.
11: An intimidatingly vast array of weirdly named real ales. Chaps, this pub has a choir, always has, and we are the current class. We are the Choir of Man.

0: There you go. That's some real feel-good stuff. Save Tonight and Wake Me Up from the Choir of Man, which will take to the stage at the Illawarra Performing Arts Centre this Wednesday, the 30th of September, running through till the 4th of October. And one of the stars of the show is Mark Loveday, and Mark joins me now. Hey, Mark.
1: Hello. How are you?
0: Good. Thanks so much for joining me. Look, I mean, you can't help but feel good when it comes to that. Tell us a bit about the show, because I know that people have just been flocking to this the world over. Tell us about the Choir of Man.
1: Sorry if I'm a little out of breath. I was dancing to that in the kitchen. So, basically, it is a British/Irish pub that we tour around the world with 9 amazingly talented singers who can also dance a bit too, and. The idea is that we bring it to you. We give you an experience of British Irish pub culture, which is, I mean, it's not too different from what you guys have here. And it's 90 minutes of songs woven together with spoken word poetry. And all of the songs reflect elements of the character, and the show's about community and about people being together and celebrating life and celebrating connection in the best possible way.
0: Now, Mark, I'm led to believe that it all sort of starts. We'll talk about a bit more about what, you know, the show and some of the characters and the music in a second. But it all starts a little bit earlier. What happens 20 minutes before the curtain raises?
1: Well, so if you do want to come 15 to 20 minutes earlier, I will come out onto stage into the bar, the jungle, as we call it. And we will be serving pints or schooners, as you have here. For free to you guys, and you're welcome to come in and sit in the pub, stand in the pub on stage and chat to us like you would in a normal pub.
0: I mean, firstly, that's a great way to attract blokes to a musical theatre performance. But secondly, I mean, what do you reckon this does for, you know, the theatre-going experience?
1: From a theatre perspective, it's a great way to work.

0: over an audience, give them a free beer. but I think for us, it's a great way to meet the audience and a great opportunity for you guys to come up on stage and chat to us. It immediately will put people at ease. If they're a bit nervous about going to the show or talking or maybe come up on stage. But it creates that sense of community that I was talking about, that we're not on stage and the audience are sitting down in the stalls. We're all in this theatre together, and it's a kind of, the pub extends into the audience, and it kind of creates an immersive experience where you can chat to us and we can learn about wherever we are in the world, and you can learn about us as the characters.
1: And look, I mean, another very different thing is that you are pouring real beers on stage, you know, whether it be for the cast or for the audience as the show goes on. How do you go about choosing which beer you're going to run on your taps for the different performances? And do you know what will be on the taps here in Wollongong?
0: I actually have just been told this afternoon, but we will always try and pair with a local brewery.
1: Okay.
0: We'll do our best to try and get a local business. Obviously, like, theatres have partnerships with breweries and drink suppliers, so we can't always make that happen. But
1: yeah.
0: I can tell you, let me just find it in my phone,
1: yeah,
0: because it's been sent to me about 20 minutes ago.
1: There you go.
0: We will be, if I can, it will be Seeker.
1: Ah, Seeker Brewing down in Unanderra. There you go. Fantastic little local brewery. There you go. They've won plenty of awards, those guys. So there you go.
0: Fantastic. I can't wait to try it.
1: Yeah, and you can try it as well. Is it true, Mark, that you guys had to get your responsible service of alcohol certificates in order to put on this performance?
0: That is completely true. And I've been doing this show for about 9 years now. I have done so many alcohol certificates. I'm probably the most qualified barman who doesn't actually work behind a bar in the world.
1: Is there a particular country where, you know, they've got this sort of the most strict system when it comes to service of alcohol? Is there any one of the courses that were sort of harder than the next?
0: Queensland was fairly strict,
1: okay.
0: But I would say there's, in the US, it's a state by state basis,
1: yeah, okay,
0: opposed to a countrywide. And the US is extremely, some states are extremely strict. Sometimes we actually can't perform with alcohol, and we've done it with root beer before.
1: Really?
0: Just to keep up the, yeah, just sometimes it just can't happen. But we will always, whatever happens, we'll make it. The audience are still coming on stage, and we're still going to talk to them, and we're still going to create exactly the same atmosphere with or without the alcohol.
1: Yeah.
0: But if we can, we love to have it.
1: Of course. And you're the barman, Mark. Tell us a bit about your character, the barman.
0: The barman is one of those typical barman characters who likes to listen to everyone else, who has to listen to everyone else's stories. And, you know, you come in after a long day and you sit at the bar and you tell him what's wrong. But he never really opens up about himself very much. But there's something that he would like to say about his relationship, and he does that in the form of a song.
1: Okay, all right.
0: I won't reveal what it is.
1: But if you're ever wondering on what's going on in the brain of your local bartender while they're polishing glasses for you, you know, musing on the world, some might be revealed at the Choir of Man starting this Wednesday night at the Illawarra Performing Arts Centre. Mark, this show has just been absolutely beloved by audiences. Why do you think it's resonated so much?
0: First of all, I keep going back to that word, like, community and connection, but it is a show really about people coming together to celebrate singing and just that socializing aspect of what we all like to do. And the music, first of all, I'm part of it, obviously, but the music is so good. The arrangements by Jack Bloom, our musical arranger, are so fantastic that the nine voices, it just creates such an amazing experience. And for me, I think as well, it's a musical for some people that don't like musicals, if you can call it a musical. You know, with the amount of people that come and go, I didn't really, you know, it's a lot of husbands dragged by wives going, I didn't really think I'd like this. But actually, there is always someone in the cast that you will identify with. And there's always someone on that stage that you'll see a bit of yourself in, or maybe multiple people. And I feel like people can see elements of them. And well, that's me in the pub. That's my best mate in the pub. And it's an inclusive experience. It's something for everyone to enjoy. And, you know, we know that the audience will be on their feet at the end clapping and dancing. And we encourage you to sing and dance and party.
1: Do you?

0: you know, you end up getting regulars now, which is absolutely it's incredible. It's this
1: meta sort of pub culture that you're creating at a pub that's actually a theatre performance.
0: Yeah.
1: Fantastic. Mark, look, all the best for opening night on Wednesday night here at the Illawarra Performing Arts Centre for the Choir of Man. I'm sure it'll be a great show. Thank you so much for joining me here on ABC Illawarra Drive.
0: Thank you so much. Thank you.
1: There you go. That's Mark Loveday, who's playing the barman on the Choir of Man. And we're going to get to some music in a second. They are doing a pop-up performance tomorrow outside the Illawarra Performing Arts Centre at 12:30 p.m. for audiences that want a sneak peek of the production. So you can jump down there if you want to check it out. But here is the track to take us to the news. This is an original song from the Choir of Man. This is called Bring Tomorrow On. And this will take us to the news on ABC Illawarra Drive.

0: Bring Tomorrow On from the Choir of Man, which gets underway on Wednesday night at the Illawarra Performing Arts Centre. Thanks to Mark Loveday for joining us, and thanks to you for joining me on the show. See you tomorrow, 6 o'clock.
1: Adam Storey with ABC News. The opposition leader says the government has lost control of the economy despite improvements to the budget bottom line. The final budget outcome for the 2025-26 financial year shows the underlying deficit is $6 billion lower than what was initially forecast in the May budget.

0: But Angus Taylor says there's little to celebrate.
1: Spending has reached record levels over the last 40 years outside of COVID, 26.9% of GDP. And we haven't seen that outside of COVID in 40 years. We're seeing spending rising at almost double the rate of the overall economy. And this is bad news.
0: Five men remain in custody in the UK on suspicion of explosive and terrorism offences after a major incident near a Royal Air Force base used by the US military. Chelsea Hetherington reports.
2: The men were arrested after three suspicious vehicles were reported travelling towards an English airbase the US uses in its war against Iran. A major incident was declared and dozens of homes near RAF Fairford were evacuated. US President Donald Trump says the suspects had been looking to do big damage, while UK Prime Minister Andy Burnham has urged not to speculate while authorities establish the full facts. An Army Explosive Ordnance Disposal team has been examining the vehicles near the base as counter-terrorism police lead the investigation and look at any possible links to Iran.
0: The New South Wales Corrections Commissioner says he's confident they'll have the numbers to staff a jail in Sydney's West when it reopens next year. The 515-bed complex at Silverwater is being recommissioned to help house the state's growing prison population. Recently introduced laws which make it harder for alleged serious domestic violence offenders to get bail are being partly credited for a jump in the number of people on remand. Commissioner Gary McCann says the recruitment of staff for the new centre is underway.
3: There'll be 150 officers that'll be required to operate this facility, and that generally speaking, that, you know, there's a 3-month course that they go through for the primary training, but I'm confident with the results that we've had through the recruitment campaign that we'll be able to fill those vacancies as the need arises.
0: One of the most powerful energy storage batteries in the southern hemisphere is now fully operational on the state's central coast following lengthy delays. Ben Clifford reports.
4: The Waratah Super Battery at the former Munmora Power Station site in southern Lake Macquarie has a capacity of 850 megawatts, enough to power 340,000 homes from the Hunter down to the Illawarra during periods of peak demand. The battery was first turned on in August last year, operating at 50% capacity as Acacia Energy worked to repair damage to one of the battery's three transformers. The state government says the super battery is critical to shoring up the state's power network, acting as a shock absorber during events such as power line outages due to bushfires, fallen trees or lightning strikes.
0: Heavy rains have eased in Bangkok, but the Thai capital is still dealing with a flood emergency. Southeast Asia correspondent Tim Swanston has more.
5: Bangkok received about 300 millimetres of rain just over a 48-hour period. There's just an enormous volume of water that's wound its way into Bangkok. Now, authorities are desperately trying to pump that flood water out, but there's really nowhere for it to go. The canals are at critical levels, drains as well, really unable to deal with the volume of water that's there. We've seen vision, of course, of many neighbourhoods of Bangkok that are inundated. There's cars that are completely submerged, major roads as well that are completely submerged too.
0: Pope Leo will visit the eastern city of Metz on the final day of his visit to France. He's expected to talk about immigration, European unity and interreligious dialogue. The Pope will also honour the French statesman Robert Schuman, who was one of the architects of what would become the European Union. In sport, test betting great David Boone has been appointed interim chair of Cricket Australia after former New South Wales Premier Mike Baird announced he's stepping down. Cricket Australia announced the changes in a statement this morning. Boone will take over the reins at the Cricket Association's annual general meeting on the 28th of October. Mr. Baird has been a driving force behind Cricket Australia's push towards the privatisation of the Big Bash League. And former Sydney Swans coach John Longmire has been appointed the Essendon Football Club's general manager of AFL performance. He had been working at the Swans as the executive director of club performance since stepping down as senior coach at the end of the 2024 season. Isolated showers along the north coast and adjacent ranges tomorrow. It'll be dry and sunny elsewhere. For Sydney, an overnight low of 12 with cloud clearing tomorrow and a top of 22. Sunny on Wednesday, 25. Sunny on Thursday, a top of 28. ABC News at 6:05.
6: Good evening. Welcome to PM. I'm Annie Guest, coming to you from the lands of the Turrbal and Yuggera people in Brisbane. Tonight, the Treasurer warns of difficult months ahead, with interest rates expected to rise tomorrow. Also, rewards programs to take a hit as banks respond to a ban on card surcharges.

0: fees, and the lost songs of Aussie rock legend Chrissy Amphlett to be released.
1: You can't hide a thing from me.
2: Feel like I've found the treasure.
3: People are going to hear Chrissy Amphlett's voice again. Fresh, you know. Stemag people, get ready.
0: First tonight, the Treasurer Jim Chalmers is spruiking new data which shows the latest federal budget came in $6 billion better than expected. But that good news comes as households brace for bad news tomorrow when the Reserve Bank is expected to hike up interest rates. One economist says those two stories have one thing in common. They're both driven in part by the booming artificial intelligence sector. David Sparks explains.
4: The final numbers are in and the Treasurer Jim Chalmers is keen to talk them up.
5: The bottom line is better than we inherited, better than it was at the election and better than it was forecast to be in May.
4: These figures are for the financial year that's just ended. It had been forecast that the federal budget would finish up in a deficit of $28 billion. In the end, it was only $22 billion. That means there was an unexpected improvement of $6 billion. Most of that $6 billion improvement came from higher than expected tax revenue, and its source is noteworthy.
5: I want to be really clear that the improvement in receipts is not from commodities. In fact, mining profits came in lower than was anticipated. It's also not from wage earners. It is overwhelmingly from higher super and investor income than what we anticipated in the Treasury's forecasts in May.
4: The extra tax revenue from superannuation and investors came because they performed better than expected. Independent economist Chris Richardson from Rich Insights explains.
6: Both of those are pushed up by strength in share markets and notably the artificial intelligence boom. We get tax on super in a variety of ways, but including on our earnings in superannuation. Those earnings would appear to have been better than the government factored in to the budget. And part of that is because Australian superannuation now invest a lot of money overseas as well, and the US markets in particular are buoyed by the rise of artificial intelligence.
4: Right. It's just that those funds perform better than expected.
6: They made bigger bucks, which means the tax man earns bigger bucks as well.
4: The Treasurer argues today's figures show the government is managing the economy responsibly.
5: Our spending growth at 2% on average compared to 4.1% under our predecessors. If you want to take COVID out of that, our predecessors averaged 2.6. So we have been limiting spending growth.
4: Opposition leader Angus Taylor rejects that assessment and says the government is spending too much.
7: We're seeing spending rising at almost double the rate of the overall economy. And this is bad news as we go into a Reserve Bank interest rate decision tomorrow. Taxation has gone to 24.1% of GDP, and this is tax revenues that continue to climb. This government is clawing more out of Australians. We know income tax is going up $350 for an average taxpayer in the last year in increased income tax because of bracket creep.
4: Meanwhile, Australians are waiting on a much bigger economic news story coming out tomorrow. The board of the Reserve Bank of Australia will announce its latest decision on interest rates, and there's near universal agreement among analysts that it'll raise the cash rate, which is bad news for mortgage borrowers. Sherelle Murphy is chief economist for Oceania EY. After a short pause in rates rises following several hikes earlier this year, she expects the Reserve Bank to raise it again.
8: I think they're going to increase the cash rate by 25 basis points, and that's reflecting the fact that they can see some inflation dangers on the horizon, as well as the fact that inflation is just, of course, not yet in its target band and hasn't been for some time. The headline inflation rate sitting at 3.5%, and they would rather it was closer to 2.5%.
4: Chris Richardson says today's budget figures will not be relevant to the decision on interest rates, but the two stories do have something in common.
6: It's not the budget that's relevant. It's that some of the things that made the budget are making the challenge for the Reserve Bank worse. True of that list, the rise of artificial intelligence, the war in the Middle East, and what we are seeing with inflation in general. That combination has pushed up inflation here and around the world. That's a problem for the Reserve Bank. What's happening with AI and the amount of spending that those

0: big tech companies are now doing, building data centers and the like, suggests that pressure on the world's money market is not going to go away anytime soon. That combination, I think, might have driven a better than expected budget today, but it's going to be key to driving higher interest rates tomorrow.
1: The cash rate is currently at 4.35%. Many economists are predicting the RBA will raise it by 25 basis points tomorrow, which would take it up to 4.6%. If that happens, it'll be at its highest rate in nearly 15 years.
2: David Sparks. For millions of Australians, credit cards are more than just a way to pay. They can also get frequent flyer points, cash back and other perks. But with the credit card surcharge ban looming, banks are cutting points, increasing other fees and stripping back travel insurance, as Christy Sexton McGrath reports.
3: After four decades with Commonwealth Bank, Trevor Vinay is calling it quits. He's switching banks after CBA told customers it would slash its existing rewards program and replace it with a new one.
4: I'd call it a Dear John letter. It's like, you know, you've had a long relationship but it's all over. It was 8 pages and it basically said that the Qantas Frequent Flyer program is ending and they've come up with a new system called Yellow.
3: And then another blow.
4: I find that I'm not eligible for this new program anyway, and yet they still want to charge me $14 a month to have that MasterCard. I was pretty angry.
3: CBA has wound up its association with the Qantas Frequent Flyer program ahead of the credit and debit card surcharge ban announced by the Reserve Bank of Australia. From Thursday, the RBA is banning card surcharges, which it says costs Australians about $1.6 billion a year. Major banks are responding to the changing credit card market by increasing some fees, reducing rewards and cutting back some insurance perks. That's having a flow-on effect for rewards cards, which are big business, with Australians using them to turn everyday spending into frequent flyer points, cashback and other perks. Here's Daniel Sabaris from Points Hack.
5: Each bank has sort of gone down a different strategy. So you've got banks like ANZ that have focused more on keeping the earn rate just as high as it was before, but their welcome bonuses have gone down. And then you've got a bank like Westpac that's sort of gone the other way. They've really reduced their earn rate.
3: Westpac is cutting some points earn rates and charging how reward points can be redeemed, while also stripping back complimentary travel insurance. CommBank is overhauling its rewards program with Yellow, while ANZ is cutting sign-up bonuses. Daniel Sabaris says the surcharge changes will also change the equation for businesses and consumers.
5: Merchants have to pay the fee to accept a credit card, and at the moment they can decide to say, well, look, I'm going to pass that fee on to consumers. And on the consumer's end, they might go, well, I'm happy to pay that fee because I'm going to earn rewards points. From 1 October, those merchants aren't going to be able to surcharge.
3: Canstar Sally Tindall says it's not just the big four that are cutting perks.
6: Bank of Queensland, Bank SA, Bank of Melbourne, St George, Bank West. There's so many banks coming out there now announcing that they're going to be completely restructuring their rewards programs ahead of the October 1 RBA ban on credit and debit card surcharges.
3: The Australian Banking Association's Simon Birmingham says changes to loyalty programs were always on the cards.
7: That was one of the things that the Reserve Bank called out as not only expecting to see, but basically wanting to see, as well as potentially other changes to terms, conditions, interest rates, interest-free periods, etc., attached to cards. This was very much intentional from the design of the Reserve Bank to drive these types of changes.
3: But Canstar Sally Tindall says banks may eventually find themselves under pressure to offer more.
6: If customers start turning their backs on these credit cards in droves, the banks will change whatever's on offer, whatever's on the table, in order to get new customers back in the door. So the months ahead, time will tell to see whether customers are willing to wear the reeling in of these rewards points and perks that come with their credit card.
3: The RBA says credit card rewards and fees are ultimately commercial decisions made by individual banks. CommBank says customers who aren't eligible for their Yellow program can have their remaining rewards points converted to cash.
2: Christy Sexton McGrath. In the UK, 5 men remain in custody over a suspected bomb plot, with investigations underway into possible links to Iran. The men were arrested

0: On suspicion of preparing a terrorist act and explosive offences after three suspicious vehicles were reported travelling towards an English airbase the United States uses in its war against Iran. Dr. Charles Miller is a senior lecturer at the ANU School of Politics and International Relations. I asked him about the significance of the base and what's alleged to have happened there.
1: So the Fairford Air Force Base is used by the U.S. Air Force for multiple purposes during the war in Iran. So it's used by the U.S. Air Force to carry out a limited number of strikes on what is believed to be Iranian missile sites. It's also used for refueling logistics as a hub for the U.S. Air Force. And the significance of it for me, if it does actually turn out to be something that was inspired by Iran, is this first example of Iran using, at least in the context of this war, a technique that the Russians have really perfected over the last few months, which is essentially carrying out these kind of attacks for hire. So getting third-party individuals who may not necessarily have a connection to that particular country and paying them to carry out these kind of attacks.
0: If this does turn out to be the action of the Iranian state and they were planning to attack a military base used by US aircraft which bomb Iran, is it then correct to characterise this plan as a terrorist action, or is a military airbase a legitimate target in a war?
1: Well, I mean, there are various different definitions of terrorism. Most analysts usually define terrorism as being an act that's carried out by a non-state actor. So the idea essentially is, for kind of analytical purposes, that we define it in that manner. And the thing is, though, that the term terrorism has a very loaded connotation. It's very normatively stigmatized. And so other analysts would say, well, calling it a terrorist act, only something that a non-state actor does, kind of lets states off the hook. So in my opinion, I mean, my own personal purposes, my own personal research, I would usually define a terrorist attack being essentially only something that is carried out by a non-state actor. And I'm doing that for analytical purposes, not because I'm saying that states can't also do terrible things as well. Okay, so in that sense, if it is ultimately something that was carried out by Iran, then in that sense, it's not a terrorist action. Now, whether it's a legitimate target of war or not, I don't really want to go there and use a term like legitimate, because remember, obviously, if the attack had been successful, then it could very well have resulted in civilian casualties as well. So legitimate is taking it too far. But if it was indeed ultimately inspired by Iran, then I think it would be analytically inaccurate to refer to it as a terrorist attack.
0: Iran's Islamic Revolutionary Guard Corps reportedly issued a specific warning in July, naming the airbase at Fairford as a target. Is that a strategy that the Iranian forces use?
1: Yes, one of the reasons why they want to do this kind of thing is to essentially deter any of America's allies from joining in and giving logistic or basing support to US forces. So by announcing this kind of thing in advance, saying that it's a target, and then following up with action, they may hope to intimidate other American allies and prevent them from doing the same thing in future.
0: Well, what response would you expect to see by the UK and indeed the US against Iran potentially?
1: Well, in terms of action by the UK, I mean, there's a number of things that Britain could do, but I don't think it's likely to involve active British participation in the war against Iran. I think there's a number of reasons for that. First of all, being simply that Britain doesn't really have the military assets to spare to actually take part in the war in Iran in the first place. But you could see things like diplomatic measures being taken, sanctions being taken, arrest warrants being issued and so on. But in terms of an actual direct British military response, I think we're unlikely to see any. Thing. The United States, they are probably, it's probably not going to change what they're doing either, for the same reason that they are still really struggling to find a way to actually get an acceptable resolution from their perspective out of the war in Iran, partly because of their munitions shortages. So I don't think that it's likely to really change the course of the war in Iran all that much, to be honest.
0: Dr. Miller, thanks very much for joining PM.
1: Thank you very much to you too. Thank you.
0: Dr. Charles Miller from the ANU School of Politics and International Relations. This is PM. I'm Annie Guest. You can hear all our programs live or later on ABC Listen. The once compulsory pandemic-fighting COVID-19 vaccine is undergoing a major transition. The government's free vaccination program is ending, and from Thursday, the jab could cost you as much as $150. But people at high risk can still get vaccinated at no cost, as Angus Randall reports.
2: Find out when you can arm yourself.

0: And book your vaccination.
1: It's been 5 years since government ad campaigns were calling on all of us to get vaccinated against COVID-19. There's a big shift in the vaccination program coming this week. From Thursday, the COVID jab will likely cost you. Community pharmacist Juliana Neal is a vaccination ambassador for the Pharmaceutical Society of Australia.
2: So we've really changed from that pandemic view, which we've never really experienced before, to now it's being, I suppose, more business as usual, the way that we deal with all other vaccines.
1: COVID vaccines are moving to the National Immunisation Program, alongside vaccines for diseases including measles, RSV and the flu. An annual flu shot sets most of us back around $20. A COVID shot is expected to cost between $130 and $150. Juliana Neal believes vaccine companies are recouping the significant cost of researching and producing the COVID shot.
2: The technology behind the COVID vaccine is quite different to a flu vaccine. It is interesting, the price.
1: Those at high risk will still be able to get a free COVID vaccine subsidised by the federal government. That's anyone 65 and over, Aboriginal and Torres Strait Islander people aged 50 and over, and anyone with immunocompromising conditions.
2: COVID, although it's just a respiratory condition, actually can exacerbate other chronic conditions and obviously leading to hospitalisations and death. That's what we're trying to avoid. We're trying to stop those hospitalisations.
1: So far this year, 1.7 million COVID vaccines have been administered. That's comparable to the previous year, but a significant drop from the vaccination highs between 2021 and 2023. Juliana Neal predicts that figure will keep falling once the vaccine is no longer free.
2: A lot of us don't see that there will be a lot of uptake for it. It may be considered more sort of like your travel vaccine, so that people who are wanting it are maybe people that are travelling who don't want to get COVID when they're going overseas. I think it's going to be a hard call, particularly for people that are working in healthcare, so people who are working in hospitals or in aged care who are wanting to protect themselves and protect the vulnerable people that we're working with. They're not going to want to probably pay out that money, even if they do want to get the vaccine. You know, we may rely on organisations in that aged care or the hospital to see whether they will fund that for their workers.
1: According to the National Communicable Disease Surveillance Dashboard, there have been 72,000 COVID cases reported this year, but that's likely to be well below the real figures because there's no requirement to report COVID cases anymore. GP and Immunisation Coalition Chair Dr. Rod Pearce expects cases to rise from Thursday.
3: There is a real risk when it goes off the radar that there'll be more infections, more deaths, and it'll slip through because we won't be testing it and we won't have accurate data.
1: Many workplaces offer free flu jabs for their staff, protecting both the workers and productivity. Dr. Pearce says the jury's still out on the benefits of a similar widespread program for COVID.
3: One of the reasons that we use flu vaccines is that it changes each year. The vaccines are cheap and they're safe and effective. Certainly it's useful and valuable in older people, but vaccinating every 18-year-old working on a building site has not got the scenario in the right way. So the place for long-term prevention and routine COVID vaccines at workplace is something that needs to be explored and looked at.
1: Do you expect there will be a run on vaccines in the next few days?
3: Don't think so, because certainly in our practice we've tried over the last month to remind people that it's changing and we haven't had a rush or people coming forward.
1: The last day for a free COVID vaccine is Wednesday.
4: Angus Randall. Chrissy Amphlett, the lead singer of the Divinyls, was Australia's most magnetic, trailblazing female rock star. She died in 2013, but now some of the lost songs of the rock legend have been found, buried in a garage. The three tracks are being released this week. Music Chrissy Amphlett wrote and recorded with singer-songwriter Tim Finn in the years before she died. The new songs are part of an ABC Australian Story special, which goes to air tonight. Alison Schau reports.
5: A wild powerhouse on stage with a bad girl persona. Chrissy Amphlett of Divinyls fame is known as one of Australia's most electrifying rock frontwomen.

0: sink or swim, you know, you had to stand up for yourself. So I suppose I built up this shell around me and this persona. So people were a little afraid of me and they wouldn't come near me. And it worked. And on stage, I was quite aggressive. Men were quite scared of me and I liked that.
1: Record producer Mark Opitz remembers the girl from Victoria's Geelong as shy and vulnerable, who brought her brand of edginess to the stage.
2: Once she'd locked into that persona of being the Divinals and putting the Chrissy Amplett charisma coat on, there was no going back.
1: Her cousin, Patricia Amplett, also known as Little Patty, remembers her as a gentle soul with a big heart.
3: The real Chrissy that I knew, of course, was the wild one, but there was a mild one too. And the real Chrissy that I knew, that I was so happy to know, was generous, kind, caring, interested in what was happening in the world, was a feminist, you know.
1: In the 1980s and 90s, the Divinals had a run of hits but imploded after 16 years, leaving Chrissy in debt and struggling with addiction.
3: She really tried very hard to beat drinking, and ultimately she did.
1: After battling breast cancer and multiple sclerosis, she died in New York in 2013 at the age of 53, her husband Charlie Drayton by her side.
4: I don't think I'd be here without the 20 years I got to spend with Chrissy.
1: This week, 13 years after her death, three new songs written and recorded by Chrissy Amplett are being released.
5: What's that sound in your voice?
1: Among them, a haunting, reflective ballad with Chrissy's gentle and husky voice piercing through.
5: Here we are, two old friends.
3: There's one particular song called He's in Love, which is, I defy it not to reach everyone's heart. It's a beautiful song, beautifully written and beautifully sung by Chrissy. Kind of a different voice for Chrissy.
5: He's in love forever.
1: The song Crash will also be released, as well as the catchy and up-tempo Sometimes.
5: Sometimes I'm in Vegas.
1: The three songs were recorded with Tim Finn, New Zealand singer-songwriter and former lead singer of the 1970s and 80s band Split Enz.
6: Yeah, it was a pretty magical session, really. We thought they were demos. After that, we just moved on and we never saw each other again.
1: The musician was rummaging in a cupboard in his garage 3 years ago when he found a tape marked Chrissy Amplett and Tim Finn, dated the 30th of November, 1998.
6: Felt like I found the treasure.
5: What's that sound in your voice?
6: To hear her voice quite clear and just on its own sounds amazing.
5: You can't,
6: knowing that she's passed and they're not with us anymore, 25 years later, they're going to be released. People are going to hear Chrissy Amplett's voice again, fresh, you know. Stand back, people. Get ready.
7: Singer-songwriter Tim Finn, ending that report by Alison Chow and Ben Cheshire. And for more on the life of Chrissy Amplett, you can see the first of a two-part Australian Story special tonight on ABC TV at 8 p.m. and on ABC iView. Thanks for joining me for PM. I'm Annie Guest. 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Good night.

0: Adam Storey with ABC News. A senior representative from the tech giant OpenAI will front a parliamentary inquiry looking into artificial intelligence. The company has come under scrutiny in recent days amid revelations its autonomous agents hacked a Medicare website and meddled with other sites overseas. An OpenAI spokesperson says the company's chief strategy officer, Jason Kwon, will fly in from the United States to appear before the parliamentary inquiry in October. The UK Defence Secretary Wes Streeting says an investigation is well underway into an incident near an English airbase that has been used by the US to strike Iran. British police are questioning five men on suspicion of explosives and terrorism offences after three suspicious vehicles were reported travelling towards RAF Fairford. Mr Streeting has thanked the public for showing vigilance and the authorities for how they handled the incident.
1: To our police, to our counter-terrorism police, to our security services, for the work they did in this situation to contain this and to prevent there being actual harm to our base at Fairford, but also for the work they do throughout the year and throughout the world.
0: US President Donald Trump says he expects his negotiators to engage in more talks with Iran this week after he rejected a proposed deal to reopen the Strait of Hormuz. Emily Grimmins has more from Washington.
2: Donald Trump has made these comments to the local US outlet Axios. He says that he expects, on the US side at least, negotiators could be back in talks this week. This comes after a flurry of indirect negotiations on the margins of the UN General Assembly last week, during which Iran submitted a peace proposal, which just yesterday the US president publicly rejected. Mr. Trump has told Axios that the deal that was presented was something he might have been interested in a year ago, but not now. He says that Iran has overplayed its hand.
0: Back home, and opposition leader Angus Taylor says the government is wrong to blame international factors for increased inflation and rate rises. The Reserve Bank is widely expected to increase the cash rate tomorrow to its highest level since 2011. Mr. Taylor says the Treasurer is looking for excuses when pointing the finger overseas.
3: He's just terribly unlucky, isn't he? Every day he wakes up and it's someone else's fault. I tell you, the link between inflation and high interest rates that we've seen for the last 4.5 years is with this government.
0: A Sydney court has heard a police officer was shown a photo of what appeared to be blood seeping out of two surfboard covers in the courtyard of TV presenter Jesse Baird's home after he was allegedly murdered. Sarah Gerethy reports.
4: 31-year-old Bolamar Condon is accused of murdering Jesse Baird and his boyfriend Luke Davies at Mr. Baird's Paddington Share House in 2024. A police officer has given evidence describing going to the house to investigate Mr. Baird's disappearance and finding a drop of blood on a bookcase. He told the court one of Mr. Baird's flatmates showed him a recently taken photo of what appeared to be blood coming from two surfboard covers covered by a tarpaulin in the courtyard. The officer said the flatmate told him she thought the stain was weird and that Mr. Baird hadn't owned any surfboards, but that they were no longer there. The jury has previously heard the bodies of Mr. Baird and Mr. Davies were found dumped in surfboard bags at Bungonia, 200 kilometres out of Sydney, more than a week after their deaths.
0: Transport for New South Wales says it will review contingency plans ahead of this weekend's grand final to ensure Newcastle Knights fans can still make it to the game should any issues occur along the network. The transport body has apologised after a freight train breakdown left thousands of Newcastle Knights fans stranded yesterday afternoon. The head of rail operations, Jaz Tumba, says he doesn't want to see fans put in that situation again.
5: We're absolutely going to be reviewing that early part of this week to understand what the train service will look like and also what additional standby buses will we have and the location of them to ensure that we have a really good service and that is reliable.
0: Meanwhile, Sydney Airport says it doesn't expect passengers to be affected by a staff strike that's planned for later tonight. Up to 50 work safety officers will walk off the job for 3 hours from 10 o'clock as they call for improved pay and conditions. A spokesperson for the airport says contingency plans will be in place during the stoppage, with flights and airport operations expected to continue as normal. The Australian share market enjoyed a slightly stronger than expected start to the week. Interest rate sensitive sectors such as the banks, insurers and property trusts did well ahead of tomorrow's likely rate rise. The ASX 200 closed up 0.2% at 8,679. The dollar at 70.21 US cents. The weather for tomorrow, isolated showers along the north coast and adjacent ranges. It'll be dry and sunny elsewhere. For Sydney, an overnight low of 12 with cloud clearing tomorrow, a top of 22. Sunny on Wednesday, 25. And sunny on Thursday, a top of 28. It's 25 to 7.
6: As Australia pushes towards net zero, more renewable energy projects are moving off the drawing board and into construction. But in one small Queensland community, not everyone sees that as progress.
7: Wind farms, no, we don't want them up here. There's several that are earmarked for up here. We don't want wind farms. And I think this is the problem with this industry all around Australia. People are unaware of exactly what it takes to put a wind farm up and the destruction that it causes. That's not replaceable.
6: And we head to the banks of the Murray River in South Australia.
8: Is there a fish called Murray cod?
9: Yeah, there is some big fish in the river, the biggest fish.
6: Where a grandfather and daughter are on a journey to revive culture, connection to country and Ngarrindjeri language for the next generation.
10: I would have liked to have been taught my mother tongue of a mother and mother tongue of my father, but they wasn't allowed to teach our language here.
6: I'm Sinead Mangan in Perth and this is Australia Wide, coming to you from Whadjuk country. The journey to net zero runs through regional Australia, but not every community has rolled out the welcome mat. In a small North Queensland locality close to one of the nation's biggest proposed wind farms, some locals see it as a cause for protest rather than celebration. James Tugwell has this story.
11: The road into Mount Fox warns motorists to watch out for cassowaries. It's a small community. There's a campground with a concrete cricket pitch and a primary school with three students and the occasional emu that walks through the playground. Kim Armstrong loves the feeling of being immersed in nature in her home.
7: I wake up every morning when I'm up here and it feels like you're free. It feels places where there are big trees and open spaces and all you hear is nature in all its diversity. You wake up and you see wallabies, you know, down the back and emus walking across your yard.
11: She runs a community group called Keep Mount Fox Wild. And it has proposed energy projects in the area in its sights. The most recent opposition is against the Gawara Bay wind farm, which plans to build 68 turbines and 100 megawatt battery. Danish investors Copenhagen Infrastructure Partners acquired the project from WindLab earlier this month, announcing funding is ready and construction will begin imminently. Miss Armstrong says that announcement makes her feel sick.
7: Wind farms, no, we don't want them up here. There's several that are earmarked for up here. We don't want wind farms. And I think this is the problem with this industry all around Australia. People are unaware of exactly what it takes to put a wind farm up and the destruction that it causes. That's not replaceable. Everybody that I know up here loves the environment and wants to be here for that reason, to enjoy it. So I guess we're at a loggerhead because they're determined to go ahead and we're determined that we don't want them, and nothing's going to change that. You know, nothing's going to change that. They are ruining our environment. You know, they've complied. I don't have any issues with the fact that they haven't, I think they've done all the right things. Like, it's not that they haven't done the right things, ticked all the boxes, all of that. It's just that even doing that's not enough.
11: Hinchinbrook Chamber of Commerce President Mary Brown says local consultation meetings have been well attended for years.
12: I have not been aware of any negative feedback from the community.
11: Councillor Brown, who's also the Deputy Mayor, is most excited about the project's potential for local investment and new opportunities alongside the cane industry.
12: To have projects of this kind come along, which don't happen very often, which provide some additional opportunity for the businesses to expand their capacity, their revenue base, their client base, there's the excitement in that.
11: That enthusiasm is being closely watched across the renewable energy sector, where many projects have struggled to move from planning to construction, according to Climate and Energy Program Director at the Grattan Institute, Alison Reeve.
13: The hope of the industry is that this project is a sign that that pipeline is finally moving of projects, and so this is going to be the first of quite a lot of projects, particularly on the East Coast, that now start to get built.
11: This project is the first of more than two dozen wind projects to reach construction under the federal government's capacity investment scheme. Under the scheme, the government guarantees the price for electricity, and that doesn't inspire Miss Armstrong.
7: I cannot get my head around why this is happening. To me, it's just a no-brainer. Like, I can't believe we've got to the stage where they have finance. I kind of always thought, no, someone's going to come to their senses and realise that this is the wrong place.
11: Copenhagen Infrastructure Partners project CEO Mark Branson believes the project will benefit the local community.
14: We understand that not everybody in the region is a fan of wind farms, and this is always the case, but we know that we've got a really good foundation for the project in terms of the rigorous environmental assessment that's been done all the community consultation that's happened to date, all the engagement with the local businesses and the employment market in the region and the councils. So, we're really pleased now just to focus on moving forward and head into construction.
11: But Kim Armstrong is adamant her fight isn't over.
7: If you listen now, like, there's birds flying, there's so many natural sounds. That's going to change. It just sickens

0: me to think that people cannot appreciate what we have, and we are looking at destroying it for a dream, net zero. It doesn't feel done. You know, if I have to lie down in front of a bulldozer, you know, and we're serious about it. It can't happen. It's wrong for this place.
1: Kim Armstrong in Mount Fox, ending that story from James Tugwell. The remote Nullarbor plane was busier than usual last week, with hundreds of Fremantle Dockers fans travelling interstate along the Ayr Highway for the AFL Grand Final. But it was a much different story over a half century ago, when the journey was considered one of the toughest outback roads in Australia. This month marks the 50th anniversary of the Ayr Highway being completely sealed. The road stretches more than 1,600 kilometres and was fully bitumised in September 1976, when the final stretch from Penang to the South Australian border was completed. Daniel Holmes filed this story for us.
2: It would have been probably the first week in June of 64. Coming through from Adelaide, it was raining, it was wet, and we got to Port Augusta. For those who were coming in from the other end, the road was flooded. And someone said, look, you shouldn't go on there at the moment. It's going to be too wet. You'll get yourself bogged. You won't get through. I said, well, I'm going through. I had a Volkswagen there, which I thought renowned for being okay in wet weather.
3: Lance Sturzel from the Ayr Highway and Beyond Group first crossed the Nullarbor in June 1964 while driving to Perth on his honeymoon. By the time he reached Port Augusta, heavy rain had fallen and travellers coming from the opposite direction warned him not to continue. He went anyway.
2: And we got through okay. A lot of water on the road, which was supposed to be the road, it was more like the Ayr River, more so than the Ayr Highway. It was a fun road, it really was back then. Now it's bitumen, it's too easy.
3: For people living along the highway, the dirt road created different challenges. Catherine O'Day grew up with close family connections to Eucla and Border Village, just inside South Australia. Before the road was sealed, she said the poor road conditions also affected where aircraft could safely land.
4: Well, there's a lot of the time the actual airway was extremely rough, the unsealed part, and you had to make sure you had landing areas, sort of just tracks just near the roads that the plane could land that was safe. Just a very, very short strip too, because it's just, for my memory, it's just we had to use them because the air highway just had so many potholes with all the traffic going along it.
3: Catherine said the constant damage to vehicles created enough work to support two mechanics in Border Village. But for Miss O'Day, the Nullarbor was never simply about the challenge of getting across it. She still returns to Eucla and describes the landscape as somewhere she feels at peace.
4: Oh, God, I love the drive. I think growing up with it before seat belts were required in the back of the station wagon, to me it was just, especially at night time, just driving, looking at the stars. Also the animals and the different types of seasons and the topography of the land. It's just so amazing.
3: For former regional engineer Peter Ryan, who helped oversee construction of the South Australian section of the Ayr Highway, the difference was immediate.
5: When I first got involved in about 73 or 74, I'm not sure exactly when, it would take all day to drive from Ceduna to Eucla. And by the time you got there, you'd ruined two tyres or had two flats, and you felt completely had it worn out. When we finished, you could drive from Ceduna to Eucla and back in one day and get back to Ceduna, no drama.
3: For families moving across Australia before the highway was sealed, the drive could become an expedition in itself. Gerard Cameron recalls the journey with his family in the 1960s.
6: So 1966, very late in the year, I think it would have been the last couple of days, in actually December, we left near Mount Gambier on our farm property there. There was 10 children, which I still marvel at today, how on earth our parents did it. But 10 children all under 17 years of age, so 17 years and under, a truck. Which was loaded with all the farm sort of stuff that we needed and furniture, etc. A stock crate was used with a tarp over the top, and then everything packed inside of that to try and sort of protect it. Another ute, an XP ute, and a Chev Belair, big old Yank tank.
3: Lance Sturzel has crossed the Nullarbor close to 100 times, but said the experience bears little resemblance to his first journeys.
2: The dirt road, the potholes, the other travellers coming the other way. It was pulled up for someone else to come out of the way. You have a yarn with them. How's the road back there? How's the road ahead? Same questions every time we stop with somebody. You might sit

0: might see 20 or 30 vehicles in a whole day back then. Now you see 20 or 30 vehicles in 20 minutes. It's a whole different ball game now. It's a highway in a very fast highway now. It wasn't fast in the old days. It was fairly slow compared to now. But now it's bitumen. It's just an easy drive now.
1: Lance Sturzel from the Air, Highway and Beyond Group speaking there to Daniel Holmes about his memories of crossing the Nullarbor before it was sealed 50 years ago. And you can read more on this story on the ABC's news website. There's great photos there to have a look at.
2: ABC Australia Wide.
1: A Newcastle man whose wife is missing after the disaster in Nepal says he hasn't given up hope she'll be found alive. Bhavin Patel returned home from Nepal just over a week ago, and he travelled there the day after the disaster to try and find his 46-year-old wife, Reshma. He says she had travelled to the region in pursuit of a lifelong dream, to join a pilgrimage to Tibet's Mount Kailash, Mansarovar region. It was the first time since they met that the husband and wife had spent any more than a few days apart. Here he is speaking to our reporter, Helen Clare.
3: Yeah, I have my beautiful wife and two kids. One is 9 years and one is 14 years old. My wife is very kind and beautiful, and of course she's a natural person. We met in my country, in a home country in India. And we know each other 2002. This is the first time I've been away from the almost in now is 26 days. I still have hopes. I never give up my hopes. I'm sure she'll be somewhere in a safe place and waiting for someone or myself. So one day we see you again each other.
4: You're back home now in Australia to be with your children, as I understand. Tell me about that decision to come home. It must have been a really tough one, because you left the very day after the disaster happened, as I understand.
3: Yes.
4: And you travelled straight to the disaster zone to try and search for Reshma.
3: Yeah, my brother came from the UK as well for support to me. I'm so lucky, I have a good family member, and they give me the support to look up my kids. They take them to my country in India, I went to Kathmandu. It's not easy to go in that place because there is a army control. So then we decide to hire the helicopters. We flew over there and look at their area. Is of course there is no any buildings or anything left, and I asked the pilot, can you please let me to land on the ground? But they say no. I have a look in hills. There is many chances to survive the people. I see couple of activity on the China side. In a Tibet side, there some are diggers and peoples. I'm not sure what they are doing there. It's not enough help or rescue they have been done from the any country in Nepal or China. And might be some survivors still waiting for us or them.
4: And that's what you're holding out hope for, that Reshma has survived and is somewhere, but just simply has not been located yet.
3: Not okay, yes. In a human being, never give up for that anything. Overseas country, they want to help, but that government not let them to do it. I accept it. Say, of course, we don't have the control to stop that disaster when it comes. But after the disaster, we have the time to looking the who is we can save their lives. So that's the way. It's not enough.
4: What do you think is the best thing that the authorities in Australia, the government, can do to help find Reshma and others?
3: Australia has a good rescue people and in a world, and they have the technology as well, so they send it over there. Also, I speak every day in a consulate from Canberra. Every day they was call me before. It's from the last week they stop now. If they all countries is Canada, South Africa, or USA, India, all of their country, they come in on the table and push the Nepal government and China government, maybe they can do something.
4: You obviously have not by any means given up that Reshma will be found alive, but what happens next?
3: Our try is we go in our Tibet side to have a, if possible, can go in that area, because we

0: been in somewhere in Tibet.
1: Bhavin Patel, who won't give up hope that his wife Rishma may still be found, and he was speaking to our reporter Helen Clare. Let's head now to Ararat in regional Victoria, where a new graduate working for the city council has made quite the stir. She's only 2 years old, but Honey, the therapy dog, has already made quite an impression on the young children and families attending the local playgroup. Martin Bolton saw her in action.
2: There's a welcome new addition to Ararat Rural City Council's supported playgroup program, a new four-legged friend the children adore. It's Honey, the dog, a border collie cross Kelpie, who recently graduated from Therapy Dog Training School. Nerissa G is the council's supported play group facilitator and Honey's handler. She said Honey is a big hit with the kids.
3: She's 2 years old, had her birthday recently, and she comes from Yannick, outside of Nil, but she's my fur baby. Honey has been a great inclusion because of that sense of calm she brings people who may be new to the group as well and a little bit uncertain about joining a group of 10 families at once. So she generally meets people at the door, greets them, and then is by their side for a pat or a good old belly rub if needed.
2: Honey's also teamed up with teenagers for Ararat and district youth events and been welcomed into the council's maternal and child health centres. Nerissa G said Honey also visits the council office and staff always enjoy seeing her.
3: She's a bit of a morning shifter only. I take her home at lunch where I know she's just had too much stimulation. Yeah, she's just provided joy wherever she works.
2: Belle is one of the mums who said her children look forward to seeing Honey at playgroup, where there's a real sense of calm and lots of pats for Honey.
4: Well, we've been coming for a year now, so Honey's been here since we've been here. So, yeah, it's been good exposure, definitely for the kids, having a therapy dog around. We've got a chihuahua at home that hates children, so it's very nice for them to see that there are dogs out there that are nice and friendly and that they can pat without being worried that they're going to get nipped at or growled at. So yeah, it's certainly been nice for the boys to have positive experiences every week with animals. You know how animals are, they just bring a sense of calm in you, so yeah, and especially for kids.
2: Ararat councillor and deputy mayor Tully Corr said the council is proud to be running an innovative and successful program for supported playgroups.
5: The impact Honey is having on our children and the families has been incredible. Honey is believed to be the first therapy dog in Victoria working as part of our local government supported playgroup program, which is a fantastic achievement for our community. It helps children to engage with others easily because when they see Honey, one of the most important thing when they arrive here, they're excited about Honey and they cuddle her and then sit with her and then, yes, start doing their other stuff during the day. Yep. Obviously, if some kids feel shy when they arrive at the playgroup at the first term or the first year. So when they see a pet or a friendly dog there, they feel very comfortable and they feel very engaged to meet other kids and obviously the facilitator.
1: Ararat City Council Deputy Mayor Tully Corr speaking to our reporter Martin Bolton. And finally, we're going to head to the Riverland in South Australia, where a grandfather and daughter are on a journey to revive culture, connection to country and their Injuri language for the next generation. Uncle Barney Lindsay and his daughter Delilah regularly take the family to Redbanks along the River Murray. That's a place of great cultural significance and connection for their people.
6: The rivers, we can feel the spirit flowing and it's alive. I mean, everything's alive with the spirit and we feel connected to Mother Earth and the animals. My mum and my dad lived here and Redbanks seemed to be a spiritual healing place for me anyway. When I came here, it's sort of a peaceful and it's feel like home here to me and I enjoy spending time here.
7: Ngarrindjeri and Marora elder Uncle Barney Lindsay is showing me around Redbanks, an area near the Aboriginal Girard community in South Australia's Riverland on the banks of the mighty River Murray.
6: We don't have a traditional name for this place because of the Christian missionaries that put restriction on our people, my mum and dad, and our aunties and uncles, not to allow us.

0: is shared by the broader Aboriginal community, a place of gathering, connection and belonging.
1: Being the first place when they move from Swan Reach, our parents and the wider community, like the other Aboriginal families, respect this place, and it's the first home, so it's why it's important to keep this place and to protect it, so our people, you know, do protect it and want to keep it, be the owner of this place, so speaking in a cultural aspect, you know, that's why it's important.
0: To teach the next generation about connection to country and their family legacy, Uncle Barney regularly visits Redbanks with his grandchildren and daughter, Delilah Lindsay.
2: I got something! I think I got something.
3: Yeah. It's beautiful, special place for us. Always been coming here, doing fishing, a lot of gathering, and just having fun. Like, it'd be just all the kids, parents bring the kids, and fun, fishing, learning, beautiful. This connects us to spirit of the land and water. To say is healing and happy joy to be here. And knowing that this place will always be here and they could come anytime. And it's our family heirloom. Like, we don't get jewelry or money or anything. This is our heirloom. It's beautiful. It's always going to be here forever.
2: Is there a fish called Murray Cod?
1: Yeah, there is some big fish in the river, the biggest fish. Mm-hmm. And it's called Pondi.
0: Uncle Barney says much of Naranjeri language has been lost, which for him is heartbreaking.
1: Just like a book, just got the cover, but no inside of it. And without the language, it's like being taught about everything in language and mother tongue. And when you haven't got that, you don't feel complete. So I would have liked to have been taught my mother tongue of a mother and mother tongue of my father, but they wasn't allowed to teach our language here.
0: Knowing only a few words of Naranjeri language, he's determined to teach his grandchildren and to share his understanding with community.
1: For the birds, like Waji bird, that's one of the little wren, that's called the Waji bird, that's like in my language, my mum's language. Then the Nori for pelican, Wildu for the eagle, and Kungari for the swan.
0: Gathering at Redbanks, it's about connection to culture and country, sharing his knowledge and also dreaming stories with the next generation.
1: This is a story about this little Waji bird, okay? So the three main characters is the little Waji bird, the pelican, and the big eagle. And this story is about respect rules for living and respect their ancestors. It's like planting a seed and what that seed grow by telling the story and everything about, you know, about the land and about living in on the river and spending time in the river, being part of the river and part of the land and giving them that experience and to help them, you know, acknowledge our culture and to grasp it and to learn from it and grow. It's good to have the wisdom and knowledge of, you know, like what I've learnt to pass on to them so that it'll be embedded in their soul and in their mind and in their body and in their heart and their love for our culture and to identify themselves with the culture and the awareness of who they are and to, you know, give them to grow in respect and to build up their dreams, I suppose, in life.
4: That's Uncle Barney Lindsay, and that is Australia Wide for today. It's been lovely to have your company. I'm Sinead Mangan. Cheerio.

Adam Storey with ABC News. A controversial data centre proposal for Sydney's Lower North Shore has been withdrawn by its developer after growing community backlash. Goodman Group says it will no longer proceed with its $1.2 billion data centre called Project Mars in Lane Cove. Local residents raise concerns about its proximity to nearby homes and a primary school. Goodman says it shelved the project after hearing from the local community and in response to changes in regulations. Meanwhile, a senior representative from tech giant OpenAI will front a parliamentary inquiry looking into artificial intelligence. The company has come under scrutiny in recent days amid revelations its autonomous agents hacked a Medicare website and meddled with other sites overseas. An OpenAI spokesperson says the company's chief strategy officer, Jason Kwon, will fly in from the United States to appear before the parliamentary inquiry in October. The Prime Minister has acknowledged some Australians are doing it tough ahead of an

0: expected rate hike tomorrow. The Reserve Bank is widely tipped to increase the cash rate from 4.35% to 4.6%, pushing it to its highest level since 2011. Anthony Albanese says global inflation is still influencing the Australian economy.
1: We know some people are doing it tough, and that's why we're taking action to provide cost of living support. That's why we supported a tax cut that came in on July 1.
0: A Parramatta city councillor has resigned from the Liberal Party, citing concerns about its growing policy and values alignment with One Nation. Councillor Tanya Rafool made the announcement in a social media post this morning, saying the party had demonstrated a willingness to marginalise multicultural Australians. The statement also mentioned the ongoing corruption probe into the party's relationship with fugitive property developer Jean Nassif as a contributing factor to the decision. Ms Rafool will remain on council as an independent. The state government will deploy additional transport services between Newcastle and Sydney on grand final day to avoid another commuter bungle. On Sunday, Knights fans were stranded on the Central Coast Newcastle line for hours after a Pacific National freight train broke down. Today, Regional Transport Minister Jenny Acheson announced track works initially planned for the line over the long weekend would be postponed. She says contingency plans will be in place to ensure passengers make the game on time.
2: Now, we're not leaving anything to chance here. We've got additional operational resources. They'll be deployed right across the network, including trained technicians and engineers at some of those key locations. We'll also have the contingency transport arrangements on standby.
0: The UK Defence Secretary has refused to comment on the motives of five men arrested over an incident at an English airbase used by the US military to strike Iran. The men are being questioned on suspicion of preparing a terrorist act and explosive offences after three suspicious vehicles were reported travelling towards the base. Wes Streeting says he's been in contact with his US counterpart Pete Hegseth, adding it would be unwise to speculate on the motives of the suspects when asked about possible links to Iran.
3: There's a live police investigation, and as a matter of course, we don't comment in detail on operational security matters, because often the more that we might say, the more insight we give to those who would wish us harm and do us harm given the opportunity.
0: The Saudi foreign minister has arrived in Washington for talks with US Secretary of State Marco Rubio. The Saudi state news agency says the two will discuss bilateral ties as well as key regional and international developments. The visit comes amid escalating hostilities between Riyadh and Yemen's Houthis, with the Saudi-backed pro-government forces battling to push back the Houthi fighters in the southwestern city of Taiz. The European Union's foreign policy chief says intelligence reports indicate Russia is planning new acts of sabotage across Europe. Kaja Kallas made the statement ahead of a meeting of EU defence ministers in Brussels, but did not provide details of the intelligence or information about possible locations of the sabotage. He says the bloc has to be ready to stand up to Russian threats.
4: We need to be vigilant, because we see in the intelligence that Russia is planning more sabotage acts and actually, you know, attacks against our democracy, to divide our society, to intimidate our societies from refraining to help Ukraine.
0: And Israel says it's revoking the diplomatic status of Dutch diplomats who represent the Netherlands at the Ramallah-based Palestinian Authority. The move is in response to Dutch sanctions targeting Israeli settlements in the occupied West Bank. To the weather forecast for the state tomorrow, isolated showers along the north coast and the adjacent ranges. It'll be dry and sunny elsewhere. For Sydney, an overnight low of 12 with cloud clearing tomorrow and a top of 22. Sunny on Wednesday, a top of 25, and then sunny on Thursday, a top of 28. 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
13: Yes, welcome to the final half hour of NRL Monday for 2026. I'm Andrew Moore, joined shortly by multimedia megastar Ruan Sims. We'll get her thoughts on the weekend's footy, the NRL and NRLW Grand Finals, and the announcement of the Ruan Sims medal winner for the year. Plus, who is she buying and selling? Look, in the first half, I spoke to the general manager of football at the Newcastle Knights, Chris James, about the defence they'll give hooker Phoenix Crossland at the judiciary tomorrow night.
7: Phoenix Crossland's made more tackles in the NRL this year than any other player, and he got one wrong. You know, he got one wrong, and it was a horrible injury for Nathan, but, you know, that's not Phoenix's go. If you've ever met Phoenix Crossland, he is, you know, one of the great men of rugby league. So we'll go down there tomorrow night, and, you know, we'll present a case to the panel there. But, you know, horrible for Nathan. You know, thoughts of our club go out to Nathan as well. He'll go down as one of the greats of the game, and we hope he has a speedy recovery. But we'll also wrap our arms around Phoenix and make sure we look after him this week too.
13: Thought that was as good a response as you could get from someone in that position at the Newcastle Knights. Ruan Sims, captain of the Jillaroos, played for Australian Rugby Union, the Wallaroos, NRLW star, New South Wales Rugby League star. She fights fire. She's a TV star. She's an ABC sports star. And she's here. The best ability is availability. How are you, Ruan?
8: Yes, hello. I'm good.
13: That's
8: we're good.
13: Good.
8: Happy good. To be here, actually.
13: What a crazy weekend. What a crazy day yesterday. And look,
8: so much emotion in that day. Oh, it was just, you could cut the tension with a knife all day.
13: I was saying, when I got home, it wasn't until I got home when I had a look at the Ivan Cleary press conference afterwards. And, you know, Adam's apple the size of a basketball, listening to him speak about going down, and his wife and Jet were down there with Nathan as he was going to be taken off in the ambulance to hospital. And he has to keep focused. That must have been... He was struggling to get words out. He's normally, you know, he's a very articulate
8: person. He's a very eloquent man. Yes. But you could see the emotion with him. And even when he... The moment, I think, what really got me teared up was when seeing the pride and emotion on his face when he spoke about all the boys going around the Medicab.
13: Yeah.
8: That was a real moment. And then the class of the man... To say, you know, that's football. I can't explain the second half. All I can say is congratulations, Newcastle. What an incredible game.
13: Yeah.
8: You know, and he's just such a class act.
13: He is.
8: He absolutely incredible.
13: To see his growth as a coach in this time at Penrith after I thought he was disgracefully handled the first time at Penrith when he got told he was too tired. I can't think of a more humiliating thing to be said about you publicly. Then I really didn't like the way he left the West Tigers when he was, you know, driving the bus and all that thing. But since he started at Penrith, he's been amazing. And, you know, maybe some people can think, well, look at the playing talent he has. They've lost star players every single year. And yes, they've got a great pathway system and all of that at Penrith. It's such a well-run club. But for him to keep everything together every year after year, and players, they won a grand final 4 years in a row, to keep players at that level mentally is beyond comprehension.
8: I think it also points to his mindset and how he goes about his work.
13: Yeah.
8: It's very clear that he is a student of both the game and people. He understands how to get the best out of the people when they come through. But I think he's learned a lot of really tough lessons. He had to, like you, the ones you've spoken about, and I'm sure there's 100 or 1,000 more that we don't even know about that he's had to learn lessons from. But he's able to harness all of that and actually channel it in a really positive manner. And you can see just in the way he interacts with his players, he obviously has an incredible relationship with them because he's able to get the best out of them consistently. And I think you can only get that with a group of changing players so consistently if you have a significant level of trust in the group. And he has that ability to build and hold that trust. And so he can have tough conversations with players and they respect him for it. So I think he's an incredible coach.
13: By the way, we'll get to the Ruan Sims medal shortly for ABC Player of the Year in the NRLW. I don't know who wins it. I know Ralph Tucker
8: does.
13: And I know you know. I have no idea. I'm very confident, though, that
8: you know.
13: I've got a guess. That,
8: okay.
13: That's correct.
8: Do you want to guess first?
13: Yes.
8: Or do you want to ruin it? Not ruin it, sorry.
13: I can guess first,
8: yeah.
13: But just don't, just, I'm saying Tegan Levi from the Gold Coast Titans.
8: Oh, that's what you're going to guess, is it?
13: Yes, that is my guess, and I'm very confident. So we'll see. Don't give it away.
8: Why?
13: Because you've wrapped it every single time I've spoken to you, and Gold Coast had a great season, fell short yesterday. We'll get onto that in a moment.
8: But Taron Aiken has been incredible.
13: Yeah, I know.
8: The Roosters too.
13: Well, I know, but you are the one who determines it. I'm just guessing. Phoenix Crossland, and again, I think he's in a lot of strife here, and I don't

0: I don't believe he's a dirty player in any way, shape or form, but I think he's facing 4 or 5 weeks when he gets to the judiciary. What do you see the likely outcome?
1: I think if you look at what they've done historically, that is probably what he's looking at.
0: Yeah.
1: There is one factor that obviously Chris James didn't bring up when he spoke to you earlier. There is probably a mitigating factor that they may use in the defence where because Crossland, when he slips down to the lower leg, Manu Leilua actually pushes back and pushes Nathan back over the top of Crossland and the foot is pinned, that could be something that they use in their defence. But if you look at what they've done historically, it's a minimum of 4 weeks.
0: Yeah, which takes him out of the World Cup effectively.
1: It takes him out of the World Cup. And look, obviously, you don't want to see players miss grand finals. But yeah. Unfortunately, they've set a precedent. So, yeah.
0: Yes, that will unfold from 6 o'clock tomorrow. But I've never... In fact, the last two players we've seen set off are Knights players, Jacob Safidi against the Warriors in Auckland.
1: Yeah, yep.
0: And he knew what was coming. I've never seen a player accept his fate before it was given.
1: Yep.
0: And exactly the same yesterday. Phoenix knew exactly what was about to happen.
1: Yeah.
0: And he was pointing in the direction of the...
1: It was devastating across the board.
0: It was. It was just such a sombre feel across the ground. And then Newcastle lifted. What about their supporters, by the way, Roo? And Chris James was... enunciating what happened when they got back at 10 o'clock at night last night in the pouring down rain.
1: I saw the videos. Amazing.
0: Crazy. But we shouldn't be surprised because they really are a unique, incredible group of supporters, aren't they?
1: They're magnificent. Absolutely magnificent. And I knew something special was brewing. Even though I tipped the Panthers going in because I just felt like they were going to do Panther things. But when I saw the footage on the Saturday of the players on the bus driving out of Newcastle and before they got to the M1... then all people lining the streets with flags in their jerseys, with signs, just cheering, and the boys standing up on the bus filming it, just loving every second of it. That was really, really cool. And you just know that the fans would drag that team on the journey when they really needed it. When they were flat and low, they were going to help them lift, and they certainly did that.
0: Well, Louis always says with the two premierships he won, and you and all the successful teams you played in, it's not just talent or otherwise. There is an X factor for winning teams, and they just seem to have that. Now, whether they can stay up again for a fourth straight week, it's why teams really struggle to win outside the top four. We've seen them get there occasionally, but it's really an extra hurdle to get over is very, very tough. But this seems to be that group where there is that magic.
1: It has
0: involved.
1: A fairy tale vibe, doesn't it?
0: Yeah.
1: It really, really does. And especially watching footage of Joey in the commentary box calling the game as well and the emotion on his face when Sandon Smith scored that try. And then obviously seeing footage of Matthew Johns as well afterwards and the emotion he had talking about it. It is ingrained in them to love that team, people from Newcastle. And they're turning up. That's their X factor. They turn up and they support. Even when their team is going poorly, they still turn up and support them.
0: He may not have an X in his name, but Justin Holbrook, the coach, watching him... again, talking to Chris James, I spoke with him and Peter Parr off air last year. We had a long conversation in Bathurst before a game there. And they're talking about their roles that they were jumping into this year, both going up the totem pole. And such a big part of their desire was to reconnect with fans. Now, their supporters still turn up, but it wasn't a happy experience watching Newcastle play the last few years. And I'm sorry to Adam O'Brien, but it just wasn't. Not even the playing group seemed like this year they're all happy.
1: Mm.
0: Everyone's happy. Going to Hunter Stadium in Newcastle, it's quite a joyful experience, let alone the fans. And the change there, watching him run around the circumference of the ground yesterday, applauding like he used to do coaching St. Helens in the Super League, it was amazing.
1: Yeah, and you know what's really cool as well? I remember seeing an interview with Justin leading into the finals, and the interviewer, I can't remember who it was, my apologies, but the interviewer said to him, did you see this outcome making the finals after finishing last year with the wooden spoon? And he's just said unequivocally, without blinking, yes.
0: Yeah.
1: So he has this very steely demeanor about what he knew this team could do. And he's been able to unlock a lot of what has been potential in players. He's been able to draw and drag out the best in this group, and they've been able to do it with each other as well. So I actually love what Justin Holbrook has done with his side. And he is an incredible coach, and he did a lot of work at the Roosters as well. So he understands their system more intimately than a lot of people may realise. So I think this is going to be a closer game.

0: people think.
1: I can't wait.
0: It's going to be huge. I cannot wait. I'm the same. I'm so excited.
1: I am on the bandwagon now. I'm tipping Newcastle. Oh. And look, don't tell Connor this. I'm cheering for Newcastle. I won't be cheering. I'll just call a game. But it'd be great for the people of Newcastle if they win this game.
0: Amazing.
1: But they don't want us to be tipping them. They don't want us to be saying all these things because they're loving having the chip on their shoulder, even though I don't think it really exists. But they love having it.
0: Love to be the underdogs, eh?
1: I think they do. Yeah. Right? Even listening to Tyson Frizzell speak to MC after the game yesterday, talking about no one gives us a hope, no one, you know, thinks this and that. I'm like, the whole country is in love with you guys. But keep it, if it, whatever works. NRLW, a repeat grand final between the Roosters and the defending champions, the Brisbane Broncos. You've got a little short with me in the past when I've suggested this is a two-horse race. Mm-hmm. And in fairness, Gold Coast made it a legit three-horse race. Mm-hmm. But we do have the same grand final again. Is that a good thing for the sport or not?
0: I think because it wasn't clear-cut throughout the whole season, the two teams who are at their best and who have had the healthiest roster are there at the end of the day. But I still think it's going to be an absolute cracking game. We saw this week, especially in NRLW, the two teams, so the Roosters and the Titans, who had the week off, were quite sluggish to get into it. Whereas the Broncos, because they had to play all the way through, they hit the ground running. Against the Knights, they scored 34 points in the first half.
1: They've timed their run beautifully,
0: and then only six in the second. And then this week, they scored 20 against the Titans in the first half, none.
1: Yeah.
0: In the second, whereas the Roosters are very fast, strong finishers. So that is going to be a real, like, push and shove. I think it's going to be great.
1: Yeah, I call the Roosters Canberra game. Even Canberra, I'd give them credit. They've obviously got the game plan that worries the Roosters because they should have beaten them at Canberra earlier in the year.
0: Yeah. Well,
1: but
0: they
1: just didn't have the attack to maintain pressure for long enough. They kept making mistakes.
0: Yeah.
1: I know Tegan Levi scored early for Gold Coast, but I never thought Brisbane were going to lose that yesterday.
0: Yeah, they were in control from the start. But again, because the two teams who had the week off looked sluggish.
1: Yeah.
0: And then this is where the argument that John Strange spoke about last week, I think it was, and I agree with, there's no benefit to having the week off for those teams. They'd rather have a second bite at the cherry.
1: Mm.
0: So that is something that will have to be looked at going forward. And it definitely will change, especially when more teams come into the competition. But even when we look at extending the competition without more teams, that I think is something that needs to be definitely looked at. But look, from a Raiders perspective, they were very valiant. But as soon as they got the Roosters on the back foot, they knocked it on. So that's something they'll be able to build on for next year.
1: Yeah, no doubt. All right. The ABC NRLW Player of the Year is called the Ruan Sims Medal. And the winner is...
0: Did that sound good?
1: That actually sounded good as
0: Thank
1: a
0: you.
1: Trumpet, ladies and gentlemen. A human trumpet, not the kind Luke Lewis brings, but
0: no,
1: a different one.
0: No, definitely not.
1: So who is winning the medal this year?
0: My 2026 Ruan Sims medal winner is Tegan Levi.
1: Yes!
0: Yes!
1: What a transition, hey?
0: Magnificent. Absolutely magnificent. And look, I did wax lyrical about her a lot throughout the year, but it was deserved. It was deserved praise. And it was very close between her and Taryn Aiken. And the main thing was that Taryn had a few games off with a shoulder injury, but it was neck and neck for a very long time. So she's been magnificent. It's a shame that she's going back to rugby union for a little while. But I dare say she's had such a great time at the Titans that she'll be back as soon as possible.
1: Yeah, even watching her yesterday in a pretty well beaten side. Just see the class. Awesome.
0: And this is where, just a slight segue.
1: Mm.
0: It shows the value of a full-time athlete. She's a full-time athlete. Being an athlete is her job.
1: Yeah.
0: And you look at how good she is because of that. And then I think, all right, well, when we start doing that in rugby league, you watch the class absolutely soar.
1: Can't argue with that.
0: Yeah.
1: All right, well, congratulations, Tegan Levi, 5'8" with the Gold Coast Titans, Ruan Sims medalist for 2026.
0: Yes, Tegan, you're awesome.
1: We'll get that medal to her engraved. All right, it's 20 and a half minutes past seven. Gosh, time is racing along. Let's find out how deep your wallet is tonight, shall we?
0: I see moths.
1: Oh, no. Well, there's a lot of moths around. Oh, I thought that was Carianus's wallet.
0: Bogus.
2: Are you buying or selling?
1: Righto, Roo. Even had Penrith won yesterday, there's no way they would be beating the Roosters without Nathan Cleary. Are you buying or selling?
0: Buying.
1: Yeah, really?
0: Yep.
1: Because they had other injuries along
0: they
1: the
0: did.
1: Way too, didn't they? Blazed lung in
0: Ta-lungi, ruptured Achilles, I believe it was. Isaiah Yeo, even with that pec injury still. Yeah.

0: it's amazing that he even played. But, yeah, no, I'm buying that.
1: All right. Yeah, I would have too. Sandon Smith is the NRL signing of the year, especially after yesterday's heroics. Are you buying or selling?
0: Yeah, buying.
1: Are you?
0: Buying. Yes. Because Justin Holbrook brought him with him and said, come on, come up here, give you a chance. He wasn't supposed to play. It was meant to be, excuse me, Dylan Brown. So for him to step in and to be so integral to that team, yeah, I'm buying it.
1: So I think he's had a great year, but I don't think he's been playing very well lately. And then yesterday, that is fantasy stuff, isn't it? That's backyard stuff from when you're a kid. And I did say at the start of the year, I thought sneaky, he could be the buy of the year because while there was all the talk about Dylan Brown and Fletcher Sharp both being runners, Sandon Smith offers that difference and he's a ball player and a kicking game and all of that sort of thing.
0: Saw some pace out of him yesterday too.
1: Pace I didn't realise he had.
0: Looked great.
1: He was never close to being touched in that 90 minutes.
0: It was amazing.
1: What did you think of the tap and go?
0: I loved it.
1: Under eights, I reckon, the last time you saw a player running past guys with their back
0: but this
1: to you.
0: As a coach, you're going to say, never turn your back on the football. Always believe it's live.
1: Right.
0: Run backwards. Just run backwards into the line. Don't show your number, ever.
1: I'm selling, by the way.
0: Who are you buying?
1: Selling Cobbo, I reckon.
0: Yeah, he's been great.
1: A tight race between them. Are you buying or selling, Ruan Sims, that the Sydney Roosters are going to do a Broncos of a year ago and win both premierships?
0: Buying. Because I still have some residual PTSD from 2018. So, yeah, I want to see them go.
1: The first year.
0: That's right. So I want to see them go, get the double.
1: Was your first game of that short season, the grand final?
0: No.
1: It wasn't?
0: Nah.
1: Okay. But the Roosters hadn't won a game until the last round, right?
0: Yep.
1: And you got to the grand finals, only four rounds.
0: We Stephen Bradbury'd it.
1: Yes. And they got you. All right. So you're buying. You really are clearing out the moths here. The battle of former teammates, Taron Aiken and Ali Brigginshaw, will determine the outcome of the NRLW decider.
0: Selling.
1: Okay.
0: I think it's Tamika Upton and Taron Aiken.
1: Yeah, right.
0: I think they're the two that are going to be the deciding factors.
1: Now, I'll let you determine what this means any way you like.
0: Yeah.
1: Grand final entertainment. Are you buying or selling?
0: What do you mean?
1: You can take this any way you like. Because I think the NRL's just dropped the ball here. Peter Vlandis is saying that you don't need NRL entertainment. The game, that's because they've missed out. They were negotiating with Tones and I, so they were interested in it. Now we'll see what we end up with. I'm sure we'll get something on the weekend. But he's saying we don't need entertainment. I think you do. I think that's part of the attraction of a grand final day, and it's a good little filler before you get some people hate it, some love it. But what about you?
0: Yeah, people who turn up and pay good money for a ticket want an experience, a big experience for the whole day. And it's not just football. It's everything about it. I believe that there will be entertainment, and it might rhyme with, hopefully, memeing Mets.
1: I don't think you need to rhyme Screaming Jets because a lot of people think it's a no-brainer. Meming Mets. Oh, Muan Mims, what are you doing? So I gather you're buying.
0: Actually, my name when I make a mistake is Sue Pims.
1: Is it?
0: Yeah.
1: Well, you've had a few Pims. All right, that is buying and selling.
2: Who's hot?
1: Didn't get to this in the first half. Let me know if I'm on the money here, but it could be anyone involved next weekend. For mine, it's Martin Awanganita Waze. I'm legitimately sad he's going off to run around in Japanese rugby for the next couple of years. He could be one of the most talented backs I've ever seen in rugby league. And his performance against the Dolphins was right up there as one of the most brilliant individual performances of the season. Two tries, ran for 343 metres. And that try-saving tackle on Cody Nikurima, I love the way he tackled Cody and then the sassy show just pointing at the touchline saying, that's where you are, buddy. He is hot, Marky Mark, and has been all year.
2: Who's under the pump?
0: I keep forgetting that's what that sound means.
1: What do you think it means?
0: I feel like it means that, I don't know, it just sounds really odd in my ears.
1: I'm not totally upset that that's the last time I hear that noise this year. Under the pump. Look, it's Adam G. I'm sure he will be appointed the NRL Grand Final on Sunday, and deservedly so in my book. It would be his second premiership decider. He's been awarded the game on the back, or if he is, he'll be awarded the game on the back of, I think, quite brilliant refereeing form, handling some tough finals games better than capably. I'm very happy for him to fight his way back, as he's had to do over the last couple of years. And I say Adam would be under the pump, and that's because he's the referee of a grand final. But I expect him to handle it brilliantly, as we all know he will have done a great job if we're struggling to remember his name afterwards. So go well, Adam G. And I hope you being under the pump doesn't mean you don't actually now get the job. He will, won't he?
0: I imagine he would.
1: Yeah, I'd suggest
0: so. I think he's had a great season as well.
1: Yes.
0: Which I know it sounds unusual, but yeah.
1: All right. To let you know what we have planned for next weekend before we get to Rouse Director's Cut, Saturday we'll gather in the boardroom and I'll be joined by Luke Lewis, Michael Carianis and Sue Pims. Starting at 2 o'clock as per usual, straight after Roy and HG. On air until 6 o'clock, we'll preview Grand Final Day, have a look back at the season and recap some of the madness on our shows through the year. On Sunday, we kick off the coverage at midday. Gates open at 1 and at 20 past 1, the state championship between New South Wales Cup winner Penrith and Queensland Cup winner Redcliffe. I'll call that with Matthew Elliott and Michael Carianis. Pre-game show for the NRLW Grand Final at about 20 past 3. Then the Roosters take on the Broncos in the NRLW decider from 4. You'll hear that with Brett Sprigg, Jada Taylor and Kiana Takarangi. And we'll bring you whatever the NRL pre-game ends up being from 6.30, particularly if it's the Meeming Mets. And the NRL decider between the Sydney Roosters and Newcastle kicks off at 7.30. And joining me will be Louis and MC. Coverage until 10.30. What a day it is going to be, and hope you can join us both Saturday and Sunday. All right, Ralph Tucker produces our NRL Monday show and our weekend rugby league. He comes up with his highlight from the weekend, or one of them, with the Director's Cut.
2: The Director's Cut.
3: It comes down to this. 48 seconds to go. They go right to Lindsay Smith, right to Yo. Tip on Cocker to Edwards. Have they got the numbers? Lynch up with Garner. Slip. Passes it back on the inside to Liam Martin. Then an intercept. It's taken by Smith over the 40. Halfway. Here comes Toll. Over the 30, the 20, the 10. Put your glasses down. Horses bolted. Knights are in. Sand and Smith goes length. Ladies and gentlemen, I honestly didn't think I'd be saying this. Game, set, get the Knights into the grand final. They're going to win.
1: It was incredible.
0: I'm surprised you've got a voice left after that, because you were straining at the end there.
1: I was. Well, trying to get above that crowd.
0: Yeah.
1: It was unreal.
0: Amazing.
1: It really was.
0: Great call for that try too. That was awesome. Good cut, Ralphie.
1: Thank you. And well done, Ralphie. So your tips, we're almost out of time. NRLW Grand Final?
0: Roosters.
1: NRL Grand Final?
0: Roosters.
1: Okay. Team that you played for in the NRLW?
0: Roosters.
1: There we go. Miss Sue Pims, ladies and gentlemen.
0: I know what side my bread's buttered on. I think they are going to definitely do it.
1: Hey, Ruth, thanks for all your help coming in on this particular show, but
0: thanks,
1: we'll
0: guys.
1: See you Saturday.
0: See you Saturday, Arvo.
1: I can't wait.
0: Yeah.
1: There she is. Ruane Sims, otherwise known as Sue Pims.
0: Only when I've done something wrong.
1: Okay, so that's very rare. Thank you, Tom Denham. Appreciate your help all year. Ralph Tucker, Jared from our socials. I'm Andrew Moore. Evenings is next. Good night.
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0: A very good evening to you, and a big thank you to Andrew Moore and to the team at NRL Monday. I believe that's their final show for the year. On the text line, Sarah says, I live in Cooks Hill, just across the road from a sports pub in Newey, and I was listening to Andrew Moore's broadcast live last night. The atmosphere in Newcastle was absolutely wild. Even I was screaming when the Knights won, and I know nothing about the game, says Sarah. 100% this week and next Sunday. It will be so wild. Newcastle is absolutely pumped. And congrats to the

0: That's up for Knights. What a sensational weekend for all sports lovers, particularly footy lovers, with that nail-biter AFL Grand Final, two NRL prelims. Sunday's match was extraordinary, wasn't it? Beating the Panthers. And then the Wallabies last night. An incredible victory over the Springboks and the Socceroos. So there was a lot going on for football lovers. So we're going to keep things moving tonight on evenings with the quiz first up, because I know Newcastle fans, as much as they love the game yesterday, those that took the train trip to Sydney had a slightly, well, more anxious experience. We're going to talk a bit about that. Can we expect that come grand final day, if you're travelling to Sydney on the rail network, you will have a smoother and more reliable journey than what Newcastle fans had on Sunday afternoon? We'll talk more about that after 8 o'clock, but I thought it might lead us to a good quiz question as an icebreaker tonight. Minor disasters on the big day. What's happened to you? Did you forget the wedding rings for the church service? Were you the best man and that happened to you? Did your souffle not rise when you were having a very important dinner party with the boss? Or have you been at a concert when the rains just poured and you're at an open-air concert like I was last night at the barracks in Manly? And not only was it cold, but it was very wet. And if you didn't have an umbrella, an outdoor concert, well, it's challenging, to say the least. So what have you got for me? Minor disasters on the big day. We've all had them. Maybe you were late for something very important. Maybe you missed a flight. Maybe you missed a train, like Knights fans. Although I think pretty much everyone got to the game on time. If I'm not right about that, please let me know. But minor disasters on the big day is what we're exploring tonight in our Monday mini quiz. Let's check the weather and we'll get into it. It is a lot cooler this week. Tomorrow in Canberra, 21 is the top, mostly sunny. Newcastle, 21 tomorrow, partly cloudy. Wollongong, 20 degrees and mostly sunny. And Sydney going tomorrow for 22 with cloud clearing throughout the day. 1300 222 702 is the number for the Monday mini quiz. Next Monday, we'll be back to full time. But if you are our first caller, 1300 222 702, you'll win a book just for being first.
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0: I am Renee Crosh. This is Evenings right across 702 Sydney, 666 Canberra and regional New South Wales. First caller wins a book. If you're here with me up until 7 o'clock, you'll win the fridge magnet. This is our Monday Evenings quiz. Our first caller is Rachel in Kilmore. Hello, Rachel.
2: Hey there.
0: Hello, great to have you here. So we're talking, as our little icebreaker question, minor disasters on a big, important day. What's happened to you?
2: Oh, minor disasters.
0: You know, just little things that at the time you look back and you think it wasn't a biggie, but geez, it was an inconvenience.
2: Oh, okay. When I had a leak in the bathroom, I mean, the pipe had a leak rather than me.
0: We all have leaks in the bathroom. So the pipe had a leak.
2: Yes. Mm-hmm. And it turned out it wasn't as bad as I thought at first. So, yeah.
0: It wasn't Christmas Day or something, was it?
2: No.
0: Of course not. Yeah. I mean, that happened to my parents. They were hosting Christmas one year, and the kitchen sink decided to block up on Christmas morning.
2: Oh.
0: Oh, yes.
2: Horrible.
0: Yeah, no, it was, you know, the cost of an emergency plumber.
2: Oh, yes.
0: Takes the edge off Christmas Day.
2: Yes.
0: Well done. So your toilet had a minor blockage just for a period of time.
2: That's right, yeah.
0: Mm. Have you got another toilet in the house?
2: No.
0: No?
2: No. Just the one.
0: Well, that is a problem. So how long did it take to fix?
2: Actually, it was only a couple of hours.
0: Oh, okay. So you were able to get somebody to Kilmore in time.
2: Yeah.
0: You could hold on.
2: Yes.
0: You've won a book, Rachel. Thank you for being our first caller. 1-300-222-702 is the number. Here's a news quiz to get us going. Entomologists are encouraging people to record sightings of a particular insect because of their yearly migration. What's the insect that's migrating?
2: The bogong moth, is it?
0: It is the bogong moth. Well done. Have you seen any around your area?
2: No, not for a while, not for a long time.
0: Well, if you put a light on at night, as I had experienced last night, they are in plague proportion.
2: Oh, wow.
0: Mm-hmm. Apparently they're off, a little bit off track, their migratory path.
2: Oh,
0: wow. So you could see them if you're lucky. They are rather beautiful.
2: Yeah.
0: If you like the bogong moth. Yes, yeah. But entomologists are encouraging people to take a little picture and record their sightings and send it off to them so they can sort of work out the particular species of these bogong moths migrating. Well done. Now, here's a little clue.
3: I got to start making music videos and being a part of music videos 20 years ago. The main reason why I love writing and directing music videos so much is because you, the fans, make it so much fun.
0: Who is that? She has won the inaugural Artist Director Honours at this year's MTV Awards.
2: Nothing's coming to mind.
0: A really big global pop star.
2: I'm trying to recognize the voice. I'll say, I don't think it is, but I'll say Lady Gaga.
0: Is Lady Gaga?
2: Yeah.
0: Is it Lady Gaga? It is not. Rachel, you've had a good crack, so thank you for that.
2: Oh, great. Thank you.
0: You've won a book, so don't go anywhere. 1-300-222-702. Anybody know who this is?
3: I got to start making music videos and being a part of music videos 20 years ago. The main reason why I love writing and directing music videos so much is because you, the fans, make it so much fun.
0: 1-300-222-702, if you've got any clues who that might be. She has just won the inaugural Artist Director Honours at this year's MTV Music Awards. Who is it? Anyone know? I'll play it for you one more time. It's a massive global pop superstar.
3: I got to start making music videos and being a part of music videos 20 years ago. The main reason why I love writing and directing music videos so much is because you, the fans, make it so much fun.
0: Anyone know? 1-300-222-702 if you want to win the fridge magnet tonight. Anna in Canberra. Hello, Anna.
4: Hi.
0: Hi, great to have you here. Thank you for calling through.
4: Oh, thank you.
0: Ever had a minor disaster on a big day?
4: I have, actually. I was listening to the radio when you said that and I was trying to think back. And I remember one particular morning, it was an important morning, it was my wedding. And I took a shower and in my house, it's one of the old Italian houses and it was a very old shower. And the shower door got stuck and I couldn't get out of the shower. So my family were at the other end of the house and I was whistling and calling out and I started crying and I just couldn't get out of the shower.
0: That is so good. So the report is she really wants to marry you, groom. She's just stuck in the shower.
4: Yeah.
0: So what happened?
4: Well, eventually someone said, gee, I wonder where she is. And they came looking for me. And there I was shivering, saying, get me out of here. I can't get this bloody shower screen open. So my brother kind of forced it open.
0: Right. And so you were nervous to push it because it might just crackle or break
4: shatter.
0: Or something. Shatter. Yeah.
4: Yes, exactly. And that wouldn't have been a good thing.
0: Yeah. Well, that would have been interesting, wouldn't it? A bride with cuts all over her.
4: Yeah.
0: How's the marriage turned out?
4: Oh, brilliantly. We're still married, so that's good.
0: Very good. Very good. Don't shower together.
4: No, definitely not.
0: Because then you'll both be stuck in there. potentially.
4: Well, we have a different house now, so it's all good.
0: It's all good. Anna?
3: I got to start...
0: Who's this?
3: Making music videos and being a part of music videos 20 years ago. The main reason why I love writing and directing music videos so much is because you, the fans, make it so much fun.
0: At the MTV Awards, she's just been named the inaugural Artist Director Honour for this year's awards. Who might that be?
4: Taylor Swift.
0: Taylor Swift. Yes, it is. Nicely done. Here's a song. I'm looking for the name of this one and the artist.
4: Well, it's Olivia Newton-John.
0: Yes. And the song
4: Let's
0: is?
4: Get Physical.
0: Yeah.
4: Let's Get Physical.

0: Well done. Here is a multiple choice question. Anna.
1: Multiple choice.
0: In Canberra is here. How old was Jane Goodall when she first travelled to Tanzania to begin her important research on chimpanzees in the wild? Was Jane Goodall 16 years, 26 years of age, or 36 years of age when she first travelled to Tanzania?
2: Oh, I'd say 16.
0: Was she 16 years of age? No, she wasn't.
2: No.
0: Hey, you played well, though, Anna. Thank you for picking up the phone tonight. Thanks for your story.
2: Thank you.
0: Good on you. 1-300-222-702 on the text line. Steve, no, it wasn't Madonna. It was Taylor Swift, who has won this year's Artist Director Honours Award at the MTV Music Awards. And well done to a number of you on the text line for getting that right. But to play the quiz and to win the fridge magnet, you've got to be brave and pick up the phone. 1-300-222-702 to Ballina. Hello, Lachlan.
3: Hello, how are you going?
0: I'm really well. Thanks for being here. First time caller. Lachlan, minor disasters on a big day, like the fans of the Newcastle Knights experience coming yesterday from Newey into Sydney on the train. Terrible delays. Absolutely appalling. But they got there. I think most of them got there in the end for the 4 o'clock kickoff. What's happened for you? What minor disaster has happened on a big, important day?
3: Well, my brother was actually on one of the buses yesterday heading to the football down to Sydney from Newcastle. They got on the bus at 11:45 and didn't get to the stadium till 3:45. So, yeah, that's a pretty big delay.
0: It's a big day, isn't
3: myself,
0: it? A big day of delay. But
3: yeah,
0: 3:45. So the kickoff was at 4 o'clock, wasn't it?
3: Yeah, correct.
0: But could you just imagine the anxiety, like the adrenaline pumping through your body, thinking you're not going to make it?
3: Yeah. I think he was a little bit nervous that they weren't going to make it, but thankfully they did, and thankfully Newcastle won, so he was pretty happy at the end of the night.
0: Mm. You get the full range of emotions, don't you, when you've had that sort of an experience?
3: Big time.
0: So are you going to claim that story as yours?
3: No. I flew in a state for a wedding 2 years ago and I left my suit at home, so that was a bit of an inconvenience.
0: Were you a guest or were you getting married?
3: No, just a guest.
0: You were just the guest. So what, you just wore thongs and boardies?
3: No, I quickly ran to the shops and got something to wear, so I didn't look too out of place. But, yeah, it was a bit stressful on someone else's wedding day.
0: Mm. I mean, I do remember there was a groom that I knew who forgot his wedding shoes.
3: Oh, dear idea.
0: So he had bought very specific shoes to match the suit, and he left, he was catching a plane to attend his own wedding, and he left them behind.
3: Wow. Yeah, that's a massive knock on.
0: So I'm not quite sure what he ended up doing, because to buy a new pair of shoes, you know, on a weekend is not that easy when you've got a wedding, you know, happening.
3: No,
0: and you're the groom.
3: Yeah, exactly right.
0: But you managed to get a new suit, so you're okay.
3: Yeah, I was all good.
0: Minor disaster.
3: Yep.
0: This multiple choice,
1: multiple
0: Jane
1: choice.
0: Goodall, she first travelled to Tanzania to begin her important research on chimpanzees in the wild at the age of 26 or 36? Oh, where have you gone, Lachlan? He's dropped off. Call back. I think we just had a line drop out to Londonderry. Nina, welcome.
4: Hi.
0: Hello.
4: Hi, how are you? First time
0: caller. Nina, terrific.
4: Hello, how are you?
0: I'm great. Have we got Lachlan back?

0: Have we got Lachlan back, Tash?
1: I think we do. Nina, just park that because, to be fair to Lachlan, we'll come to you next up unless Lachlan gets them all right. Lachlan, you back?
2: Yes.
1: Well, I won't ask what happened. It doesn't matter. It was a minor disaster on a very important night.
2: Yeah, correct.
1: Here we go. Jane Goodall. She first travelled to Tanzania at the age of 26 or 36?
2: I've actually never heard of Jane Goodall, but I'll just go with the middle and go 26.
1: Was she 26 when she first travelled to Tanzania to begin her research on chimps? That is correct. That is correct. Well done. Here's a news question. The World Oyster Shucking Championships were held over the weekend in which country? The World Oyster Shucking Championships.
2: I think it was Ireland.
1: You think correct? Yes, you think correctly.
2: Yes. Thank you.
1: Are you an oyster shucker?
2: No, I heard it on ABC News during the week.
1: Ah, there you go. There you go. It's coming up pretty soon. When does daylight saving officially start?
2: It's this Sunday.
1: Yep.
2: At what time?
1: Would you know?
2: It's either 2 or 3 a.m., I think, isn't it?
1: It is. It's one of them. It officially starts this Sunday. Is it 2 a.m. or 3 a.m.?
2: I'll go with 2 a.m.
1: You're correct. Well done. We turn the clock. The clock goes forward, doesn't it?
2: Yeah.
1: Yeah. Yeah. Okay, I'm looking for the name of this song and the artist.

0: Here's a news question. Australian Michael Matthews has won silver at the Union Cyclist International, which is a world road race championships. The World Road Race Championships, this particular event, was last held in Australia back in 2022. Where? So it's cycling, the World Road Race Championships. World Road Race Championships was last held in Australia back in 2022. This one was in Canada. Where was it held in Australia? Which city?
1: I'll just have a stab in the dark and say Sydney.
0: Was it held in Sydney? The last time it was held in Australia in 2022, not Sydney. Sorry, Lachlan. You played well, though. I'm glad we got you back.
1: Thank you very much.
0: Have a good one. Hopefully you'll call us again. May it not be your last time, Lachlan. 1-300-222-702 to Londonderry. Back to you, Nina. Hello.
2: Hi, how are you?
0: Good. You're also a first-time caller. So we're talking minor disasters on a big day.
2: Wedding car.
0: You were in a wedding car?
2: Yeah, and the driver lost his keys. so no one could get to the venue.
0: Really?
2: Yeah, and my mum was, the bride. So.
0: And your mother was the bride?
2: Yeah, so she was late to her own wedding.
0: So did you have to get taxis or Ubers or something?
2: Yeah, we all Ubered it from the hotel.
0: So you hired these wedding cars.
2: And the
0: driver of your mother's wedding car, she's the bride, can't find his car keys.
2: Yeah, there was about 15 people in the car.
0: Was it one of those big kind of Hummers or something?
2: It was just a van.
0: A big van. And did you ever hear the end of the story? Did he ever find the keys?
2: I think he did, yeah. So he ended up picking us up after the wedding was done.
0: That is so unfortunate.
2: Yeah, because everyone was there waiting at the wedding and the bride wasn't. It was funny.
0: Mm.
2: And it was hard for us because we were all the bridesmaids. So the bride and the bridesmaid weren't at the wedding.
0: Mm. But at least on the upside, you've all got mobile phones, right? So you could call and let them know that the bride was coming.
2: Yeah, we're half an hour late to the wedding.
0: Oh, well, it all turned out well in the end. He found his keys, the driver of the van. You got to the church half an hour late.
2: Yeah.
0: And you probably had a wonderful reception, huh?
2: Yeah, it was great.
0: Okay. So this news question.
2: What?
0: Michael Matthews, who's an Australian, has won silver at this big cycling event. It's the World Road Race Championships. It's been held in Canada. The competition was last held in Australia in 2022 in which city?
2: Oh.
0: Not Sydney. It's a regional city.
2: A regional city. For bicycle?
0: For cycling, yes. It was the World Road Race Championships.
2: Queensland?
0: So it's a regional city.
2: Oh, a regional.
0: Which regional city is really big on cycling?
2: Italy. It's, oh no, in Sydney. Tamworth? I don't know. Darwin, maybe?
0: So
2: regional.
0: It's a regional city. It's a regional city really big into cycling, and they last held the World Road Race Championships in 2022, last time it was held in Australia. It's held every year.
2: Grafton?
0: Grafton? That is a regional city, but it's not Grafton.
2: Ah.
0: Sorry, Nina. Thanks for your story,
2: though.
0: Good on you. Cheers. Bye. 1-300-222-702 to Martin in Engadine. Hello, Martin.
3: Hello. How are you?
0: I'm very well, Martin. Have you ever experienced a minor, not a major, but a minor disaster on a big and important day?
3: Yeah, sometimes.
0: You don't want to tell us what it was?
3: Sometimes. My way to a job interview, sometimes I put chocolate milk all over my shirt.
0: Oh, excellent. Chocolate milk down the front of your shirt.
3: Yeah.
0: I hope it's a white shirt because then that'll make it really dramatic.
3: white shirt. It was a white shirt.
0: It was a white shirt. Did you get the job?
3: Yeah, I got the job in the end. I got the job in the end.
0: Martin, there's the gong. So if you can get this question, then you'll get this job. Okay, let's see if we can do it. It's a regional city, really into cycling, this regional Australian city, and they last held the World Road Race Championships back in 2022. What's the city?
3: Martin? Brains Trust is in the background.
0: Oh, Brains Trust. What does the Brains Trust think? Which regional city last held the World Road Race Championships in 2022? It might be in New South Wales. A regional city in New South Wales.
4: Oh, Wollongong.
3: Wollongong, Wollongong.
0: Is it Wollongong? Martin, you and your Brains Trust have pulled it off. Well done, Martin. Yes, Wollongong. Sarah says, I remember all the road closures. But congratulations to Australian Michael Matthews, who has just won silver at this this year's World Road Race Championships in Canada. Martin, well done. We've only had time to play a couple of songs tonight. Would you like to hear Born to Try by Delta Goodrum or Let's Get Physical by Olivia Newton-John?
3: Born to try.
0: Born to try. We all are born to try, aren't we? Good on you, Martin. The Fridge Magnet is coming your way along with a book from our ABC Book Library, and here's a bit of Delta Goodrum.

0: It is coming up to 5 minutes of news, and straight off the back of news, vintage analog wristwatches. They're coming back, apparently, in a big way. Do you wear one? Perhaps you've got your grandmother's or your grandfather's wristwatch? I'd love to know. News time now, though.
1: ABC News, hello, I'm Satyam Weinstein. Larissa Waters has announced she's standing down as leader of the Greens due to ill health. The Queensland senator has revealed she has a pre-existing kidney disease, which has worsened in recent months. She took the leadership of the Greens after the 2025 federal election, when the party lost three seats in the House of Representatives. Senator Waters will take medical leave, but says she intends to return to Parliament in her role as a senator as soon as she can. The Prime Minister has acknowledged some Australians are doing it tough ahead of an expected interest rate rise tomorrow. The Reserve Bank is widely tipped to increase the official cash rate from 4.35% to 4.6%, pushing it to its highest level since 2011. Anthony Albanese says global inflation is still influencing the Australian economy.
2: We know some people are doing it tough, and that's why we're taking action. To provide cost of living support. That's why we supported a tax cut that came in on July 1.
1: Shadow Defence Minister James Patterson says the recent OpenAI data breach should be used as an opportunity for the government to strike deals with tech companies. Last week, the Prime Minister revealed that an OpenAI autonomous agent gained unauthorised access to Medicare health statistics in June, but didn't inform Australian authorities until September. Senator Patterson says Australia could use the incident to help shape the domestic AI industry.
3: I think we have an opportunity to strike a really good deal here that gives us strong oversight and evaluation, that gives us independent assurance, that gives us some confidence about safety, and also attracts billions.

0: billions of dollars of investment gives Australia access to the world's most advanced models.
1: The British Defence Secretary says he's not drawing a connection with Iran as police investigate an incident at an English airbase used by the US military to attack Tehran. Five men remain in custody on suspicion of preparing a terrorist act after three suspicious vehicles were reported travelling towards the RAF Fairford base. UK Defence Secretary Wes Streeting says he won't comment on whether the incident's linked to Iran or provide further details of the operation, but acknowledges the Iranian threat.
2: We know it is a matter of public record that the Iranian regime is one that would do harm to our interests and to our allies, given the chance.
1: Fighting is intensifying around the Yemeni city of Taiz, where Saudi-backed government forces are trying to halt a new advance by Iran-backed Houthi fighters. The Houthis say seven people are killed and dozens more wounded in a strike on a market in the province. Yemen's internationally recognized government says it was targeting a Houthi military camp. Pope Leo has arrived in Metz in the third and final stop of his visit to France, where he's expected to talk about European unity and inter-religious dialogue. Here's the BBC's Ali McBull.
3: After a stirring weekend of open-air masses and large crowds in Paris and in Lourdes, Pope Leo ends his trip in Metz. He's there to honour the French statesman Robert Schuman, one of the architects of what eventually became the European Union, a man the Catholic Church is considering for sainthood. Unity across countries and faiths in Europe is likely to be the theme of the day, as well as some focus on immigration, something the Pope has already talked of through the lens of a Christian imperative to welcome the stranger and care for the vulnerable.
1: A Victorian court has heard how a man died from a brain injury after he spent hours unconscious in a police holding cell. Here's court reporter Christian Silva.
4: Today, mistakes by police and staff from 000 Victoria were revealed during an inquest into the death of John Mackay. In 2023, police took Mr. Mackay to the Broadmeadows police station for observation due to head injuries he'd suffered in a fight. An ambulance wasn't available. The coroner's court heard Mr. Mackay was left unconscious in a cell for 4 hours because officers wrongly believed he was drunk. In fact, Mr. Mackay had a serious brain injury and died in hospital 2 days later. A police lawyer today said Mr. Mackay's care in custody fell short of standards and apologised to his family. The inquest continues.
1: A controversial data centre proposal for Sydney's Lower North Shore has been withdrawn by its developer amid growing community backlash. Goodman Group says it will no longer proceed with its $1.2 billion data centre called Project Mars in Lane Cove. Local residents raise concerns about its proximity to nearby homes and a primary school. Goodman says it's shelved the project after hearing from the local community and in response to changes to regulations. You're up to date with ABC News. Get more news at any time. 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
7: Welcome back and thank you for being here. Just recapping that news that you heard in the bulletin. Pretty surprising that Larissa Waters, the leader of the Australian Greens Party, has announced she'll be stepping down from the leadership due to ill health. She has revealed that she has been dealing with a pre-existing kidney disease and that has worsened in recent months. So whilst she will remain an Australian senator, she will take a period of medical leave to deal with her kidney condition, which means that the Greens Party room will discuss the leadership at a meeting later this week. You can only imagine that Sarah Hanson-Young would be a contender. Can't get Adam Band back, can we? But that is very sad news for Larissa Waters, having to step down because of ill health. I'm sure we'll find out who the new leader of the Greens will be later this week. Coming up, a look at the reliability of the train network, specifically trains to Sydney Olympic Park, come the all-important grand final day this Sunday. After yesterday, if you have a ticket to the grand final, to the stadium at Olympic Park, would you be travelling by train? after what we saw yesterday. More on that in about 20 minutes or so. We're also going to take you back to the year of 1980 when this was a big hit.

0: We'll be remembering some of the big events of the year 1980. You might remember some yourself, whether they are events that happened just to you or to people that you know and love, or perhaps you'll remember some of the big ticket items that we will read out and play some audio for you in about 40 minutes or so. But right now, I mean, there is so much talk about AI of late, isn't there? I feel like we've been talking about it for months, and I know more and more stories unveil every week. And with the advent of big tech and AI taking over what it means to be human, I feel like there's a bit of a pushback on. There has been a real resurgence in analog. I guess the resurgence is in anything that's not driven by computers and algorithms. I was in a jewellery shop just over the weekend, one of those really old-fashioned jewellery shops. You can imagine the sort of shop. They're always very small and intimate. There's an older man often behind the glass desk, and he has his monocle, that magnifying glass that allows him to look really closely at tiny little things to repair jewellery and watches and the like. And he said to me, "It's incredible, Renee, that you've brought in this really old wristwatch, because I've seen dozens of them in recent weeks." And I said, "What? Really?" And he said, "Yeah, there's an incredible uptick in old watches coming in for either service or repair, or people hoping to replace parts that no longer work." And it got me thinking, well, maybe I'm not the only one, because that's exactly what I was doing, looking to repair a very old gold wristwatch that I'd found in the back of a cupboard for my daughter's birthday, which is in a couple of days. And he said, "Yeah, lots of young people are departing. They're giving up their smartwatch, their Fitbit, or their Apple or their e-watch or whatever that might be, for something more beautiful, for a relic from the past. The smell of leather, the winding of the watch, or something beautiful like a silver or a gold metallic watch." So do you wear an old analog wristwatch? Maybe you've got your grandfather's or your grandmother's, or maybe it's even older. Is it still working? Is it one of those windy ones that you have to wind regularly to keep working? And if you do, well, I'd love to hear from you. What's the story behind that wristwatch, and what's the joy that it gives you in wearing it? 1-300-222-702 is the number. Kevin Arenzi is the president of the Watch and Clockmakers of Australia. He's actually got his own watchmaking business in Victoria, and he joins us now on Evenings. Hello, Kevin.
1: Hi, Renee. How are you? Great to speak to you.
0: How lovely that you can join us tonight. Are you hearing the same thing as my local watchmaker? He says that he's seen old vintage watches coming in his shop in droves.
1: Oh, look, absolutely. Look, I've been doing this now for 35 years, and it's probably in the last 5 to 8 years I've seen a huge increase in mechanical repairs. It's not even the battery repairs anymore. It's the mechanical watches. So ones going back, you know, the 50s and 60s and 70s, they're massive at the moment.
0: Isn't that wonderful? Do you think it's because people are saying, "No, I don't want to wear the Fitbit anymore. I'm done with that. I want something else"?
1: Well, I always knew that it was going to be a fad. And what we're finding now is that people now are actually looking at their grandpa's watch or even dad's watch, and actually finding out that the quality of them is unbeatable. There was, you know, a lot of them are Swiss movements. They're repairable. There are plenty of parts out there to repair them. And, you know, a simple watch that might have cost granddad, you know, the $50 or $100 or $200 back then, to find something like that in today's standard, you're probably looking around $5,000, $6,000. So it's people are finding that not only are they a sentimental timepiece, but they're also a good quality, and one that once repaired and repaired properly, it will last them their lifetime. Mm.
0: It was a big thing, wasn't it, when you had a really significant event, like a 21st or a marriage or a graduation, you were given a watch.
1: Absolutely. And it's, look, I'll be honest, I have a son who's

0: 28, for his 21st, I restored up a 1960s Amiga. Now, that he'll have that for his life. But he's, and he's obviously a tech wary, likes the Apple watches. But if he gets dressed up, he doesn't feel complete until he's got his Amiga on. And it's and he looks the part too, because I think the Apple watches just don't have a place to get really dressed up. They're a great, and don't get me wrong, I think there's a place for them. But I think if you're getting dressed up, you want a nice watch.
1: As a watchmaker, do you actually even... do you even attempt to fix Fitbits or smartwatches?
0: Nope, not at all. No, no. Look, and there's not much you can do with those anyway, other than fitting a band. They've got to go back to the company. So, you know, you break a glass or so, that you know, they're not sealed if they were to ever be replaced. So they go back to the companies.
1: Mm. I was reading this lovely article today that some of the big watchmakers in the world, the Cartiers and the Targs, those sorts of watchmakers, are returning to this nostalgia. They're actually designing and making watches today based on the vintage look.
0: Oh, absolutely. Because they were so popular back then, came the 80s, you know, the quartz revolution came in, and that was the big push with Seiko, which almost upended the whole Swiss industry, because, you know, being quartz, everybody wanted the battery-operated watches, and the Swiss industry almost died. But then came along the Swiss had to have a fight back, so along came the Swatch watch. That changed everything. And then what we're finding now, come back 90s, go back to the 90s, and people were starting to think, well, I've had my day with the battery-operated watches, let's go back mechanical. And then ever since then, all these companies are going back to mechanical watches.
1: It's incredible, isn't it? It just means you've got to remember when it comes daylight saving, you've got to actually physically, mechanically move your watch face forward.
0: And believe it or not, that daylight savings at the beginning and end is probably the busiest time for watchmakers as well, because that's the time that most of the winders usually break off or something wears. So we can always count it on the calendar to say, you know, it's going to get busy around this time.
1: Well, the actual winder doesn't work when you're trying to wind the hour hand forward.
0: That's right. That's right. So they, you know, a long time since they've been either repaired or so forth. And then when this goes along, they break off, and before you know it, they're on our doorstep.
1: So what watches would you say are the most easy? I mean, what are the easiest ones to repair, and what are the most difficult? Is age a factor? The older the watch, the more difficult to repair?
0: Look, you know what? It's such an open question, that, and it's probably one that I can't answer, because look, every watch is different, and you can have 10 of the same watches but presented to you, but there'll be 10 different things wrong with them. So it's every watch is different and on their own merit. Look, I sort of tend to aim at the Swiss industry. That's the main watches that I repair, and Amiga being one of the main ones that I repair. I find them, look, when parts are available, it's easy. But when parts are not available, and that goes with any brand, that's where it becomes a bit tricky. And that's, you know, the hunting game of trying to find parts. And the good thing about the internet is it's very open to that, and especially with the explosion of watch repairs over the last, 5 to 8 years, we're starting to see watches and their parts being available online in different forums. So it gets a little bit easier. And back in the day when I was doing my apprenticeship in the early 90s, you know, you had to go to a place in, as said, I'm from Melbourne. So I'd go into Melbourne, go to the watch. There's only two or three spare parts suppliers. And I'd have a whole A4 page of list of things that I'd need to get. And then I could go back to work and continue on. Nowadays, look, everything's done online.
1: Mm.
0: So but the explosion of these spare parts and repairing, it means that a lot more people are getting involved. And it's not just watchmakers. It's actually a lot of the public are actually getting online. They're looking at online tutorials. And there's so many on YouTube as well. But it's really exposed the watchmaking industry quite a bit in the last few years. So we're actually starting to see an older generation of people who have had...

0: been in the workforce who are wanting to get into the watchmaking, believe it or not. So it's it's really, really turned in the last few years.
1: And there's so many beautiful old watches, aren't there? I mean, some of them are almost, well, they are pieces of jewellery.
0: Absolutely. Oh, God, yeah. And most people, look, I know many customers will come into my shop if we quote repairs and so forth, and they don't proceed with it, they go, oh, I just want to wear it anyway because it's a beautiful piece. So whether it's working or not, they want to use it as a jewellery piece. So, but I've always said, look, you know, the watch is a piece of jewellery. It's 95% emotion, 5% practicality, you know, meaning that whether it's been handed down through the generations, it's a piece of history for them. So, I really actually don't care whether it's a high-end Swiss watch or a $20 watch that granddad got from a flea market. You know, it's a sentimental piece for that person, so it should be looked at accordingly.
1: And if it doesn't measure your steps or it doesn't tell you your heart rate, it doesn't really matter. you just need it to tell the time.
0: You can have the Fitbit on the other hand.
1: Or in your pocket. Tony says, I've kept my dad's old Titus watch, which must be now over 80 years old. He gave it to me as a teenager. All it needs is a little service and a new leather band.
0: Yep.
1: Yeah.
0: Those Titus watches are they're a great little watch too. So, there's generally Swiss movements inside them. They'll keep going.
1: The watch that I found, which was my mother's, and her mother gave it to her, is a gold watch with tiny little diamonds around the face. And it's so dainty. It's just that the gold just needs a beautiful polish up, and the watch just needs some love, I think, to repair it so that it works. But once I get that going, it'll cost me a little bit, but I think it's worth it, absolutely worth it.
0: I think so. And look, by the sounds of it, it's probably a cocktail watch. They were very popular probably in their 30s or 40s. And look, you get them serviced, and the movements inside them, they were Swiss movements, they were jewelled. So anything with, and the more jewels in a watch, the better quality. You get them serviced, you get them looked after, they will go forever. So they're hand-me-down pieces. So you'd hand that one down to your daughter, and then your daughter would hand that down to their daughter. It's and ongoing, but there's no reason that they can't keep a happy life and keep going for your life.
1: Yeah. No, I'm very happy. I'm very happy that I found it. Wayne says, I've got a Seiko World Time diver's watch. I bought it when my son was born. I've only had to replace the batteries twice. It's still going strong. Jeff has a similar Seiko watch from the 1980s that he bought duty-free and loves. Carolyn in Potts Point says, I wear my Nana's Cyprus watch. It's just so, so exquisite. Do you know the Cyprus watch?
0: I do. Yeah. And those again, same thing. Swiss movements. They will keep going. But yeah, there's another resurgence on talking on some of your listeners who had the Seiko watches. They have taken a huge resurgence, especially in the probably the last sort of 10 to 15 years. Especially the Seiko watches from the 60s and 70s. Now, there's not a lot of people in Australia that can fix them. But if you can get the parts, they are, and some of them are very, very collectible because a lot of them were worn in movies. So if they were worn in movies, they became very collectible. And there's a whole range of them. We see them from time to time. And, you know, the famous Bond watches, he was Seiko before he went to Omega. So, of course, those Seiko ones from the 70s and 80s are extremely collectible.
1: So forget the smartwatch, forget the Fitbit, go into the drawer and see if you can find in the back of an old cupboard some beautiful old vintage watch that may have been handed down through the generations, and see if you can get that on your wrist. Hey, Kevin, it's been great to chat. Thank you so much for your time.
0: It's been great. Thank you very much.
1: Kevin Aranzi is the president of the Watch and Clockmakers of Australia.

0: Diane on the text line 0467 922 702 says, I have a 1964 Felicia nurse's watch. Wow. And Jenny said, I hope the repaired watch isn't a surprise gift for your daughter. No, it's good point, Jenny. Thank you for that. No, I had to take her in to the watchman over the weekend because I didn't know how many links to remove so it fit her very dainty little wrist. And also I wasn't 100% sure whether she actually liked it. So I took her into the watch shop and she met the watchman. And yes, her birthday is on Wednesday, so I'm hoping it'll be ready in time for that. But thank you, Jenny. Good point. I have to remind myself that there are people listening to this show.
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0: As you well know, there is a big grand final this Sunday and the Newcastle Knights might just pull off the impossible. So Wooden Spooners last year, they could be trophy holders in just one season. Wouldn't that be incredible? I feel like the fandom for the Knights is popping out everywhere. Could the New South Wales train network do the same and pull off the impossible and run a flawless service on time for grand final day? Yesterday's rail experience was woeful, wasn't it? It was a debacle for Knights fans coming in from, well, from the Central Coast up to Newcastle into Sydney Olympic Park. I mean, we all know the experience of a train delay. That's happened to all of us. But when you have a big event to get to and you are delayed by 2, 3, 4 hours, it is anxiety-provoking, to say the least. Transport for New South Wales strongly encourages

0: encourages all stadium ticket holders to travel by train, don't they? Your match ticket includes the intercity trains and the connecting services to Sydney Olympic Park. I think it includes all train travel till 4 o'clock the next day. So I know that both the Sydney Train Network and the state government is at pains to make sure that this Sunday is not a repeat of yesterday. Here is the Trains Minister, Jenny Acheson, speaking today.
1: Now, we're not leaving anything to chance here. We've got additional operational resources. They'll be deployed right across the network, including train technicians and engineers at some of those key locations. We'll also have the contingency transport arrangements on standby.
0: That is Jenny Acheson, the Regional Transport Minister. Well, let's find out just how bad it was. You may have experienced this. Let me know. 1-300-222-702 is the number. What I know is that there was a freight train that broke down at Warnervale. It was stranded on the tracks for up to 4 hours, and there were thousands of Knights fans trying to get into Sydney Olympic Park on this network that had to be eventually routed or rerouted around that freight train that had broken down. Now, replacement buses were called in around midday, but they were limited. And as you might imagine, fans were just, so anxious about missing the beginning of the game at 4 o'clock. One of them was Lavinia Alatney Alexander, who was stuck on the train with her four children and her husband. She joins us now. Lavinia, hello, welcome.
2: Hi.
0: You can tell this story because the Knights won and you've got a lot of celebration, and it's going to be a really, really big week leading up to grand final day. But take us back to yesterday to 8:20 a.m. when you left home.
2: Yeah, so we try to do all the things by planning ahead, looking at train times, having everyone ready to go. And we left home at 8:20 to get to Broadmeadow. Luckily, we drove and it was still pretty seamless then. And we all got on the train. And then once we pulled up to Morisset, we got on the 903 train and pulled up to Morisset, and then the doors didn't close. And everyone's looking around and the kids were a bit antsy already, you know, nearly 30 minutes into the train ride. And then the announcer says, "Oh, there's something's happening. I'll let you know. And then we waited nearly an hour. Kids and all the other people jumping off and on the train. Toilet lines were getting long. Kids were getting restless. Others with suitcases had international trips planned and other festivals they were going to. So some of them started to make alternate arrangements. And yeah, it was a bit crazy. And we were thinking, do we sit it out and just wait, or do we jump back on the train and pick up our car and then do the drive down?" And that's what we ended up doing.
0: And did you make the kickoff?
2: We did. We walked into a core stadium at 3:50 with a 4:05 kickoff. So just, but we end up finding parking at Lidcombe, knowing Sydney's crazy traffic and parking around the train stations. And we caught the train from Lidcombe. It was pretty smooth from there. But yeah, just with 15 minutes to go, walked in and found our seat. We hadn't got any food beforehand. We didn't have time for the drive through. So sat in our seats and just got to see the boys run on. It's craziness.
0: Leaving home at 8:20 with a kickoff at 4:05 p.m., you would have thought that that was ample time.
2: And that's why we did the planning beforehand, trying to, you know, figure it all out and have all our ducks in a row. And it's a 2.5 drive down, or, you know, 3-hour train trip, and it took nearly 7 hours. So, yes, and with four kids in tow. But, you know what, up the Knights, we do it for them, and I'd do it again if they win.
0: If you had a grand final ticket for Sunday, would you catch the train again?
2: Definitely, and I'd go the night before.
0: Right, okay. Right, you wouldn't leave it till the morning?
2: No, I wouldn't. I thinking that was enough time, but just in case something happens, I'd go the night before, save all the worry, save the stress.
0: At one point you were considering an Uber to Sydney, were you?
2: Yes. So sitting on the train, hearing everyone's chatter, thinking, what are we going to do? Oh, where's the buses? We don't know Morisset very well, so I wasn't sure about buses to Sydney, let alone a few stops down. And then someone further up was saying, Oh, I have information that maybe we might be a few hours. They're saying to suggest that we head home and

0: find another way. And the Uber was $400 from where we were at Morisset towards Sydney Way, and that just wasn't doable. So that's why we caught the train back from Morisset back to Broadmeadow, got in the car and did the drive anyway, but still had heavy traffic and then still another train ride and a walk into the stadium.
1: Someone on the text line is saying if you've got ticket to the grand final, you have to catch the train.
0: No, I don't think so. I know it's included, like you mentioned before. I know it's you have to plan before, especially with parking for Olympic Park. I know when we were planning to go in there, it said don't bother coming because the parking might be full and there's no casual parking. That's why we made the choice to go to Lidcombe and just, you know, go to the stop before and plan there and park there.
1: It was a record crowd. There was something over 57,000 people at Acorn, and I think that's pretty much capacity. To your knowledge, Lavinia, did any of the Knights fans not make it for kickoff at 4:05 p.m.?
0: I did see through Facebook that some people were even later than we were, whether they had to just sit on the train and wait. But, yeah, I did see some arrive late. The comments on there were saying that, yes.
1: It's disappointing, isn't it?
0: It is, especially when you plan so far in advance to know that, you know, we gave ourselves enough time. We did the right thing. We didn't plan to drive in, so we, you know, wanted to catch public transport to save the cars in the city, and then we're still left with the muck around in a 7-hour road trip.
1: People were so frustrated. People were considering paying $2,000 to hire a limousine.
0: Oh, wow, yes. That's definitely not in my budget.
1: No. So, you know, literally hundreds of people just kind of in this limbo land. There wasn't a lot of communication from Transport New South Wales about what to do?
0: Not in the 1 hour we were sitting on the train. The announcer just kept saying, you know, we'll let you know when we know anything. Hopefully it's not long. And then he also mentioned that it was a freight train and they're trying to get the handbrake going or something like that. And it was just the people on the train having their own conversations, thinking like, what can we do? Some did sit and wait on the train. We did see them still staying there. Others grabbed their suitcases and I guess arranged, a car or a different bus. Everyone decided what was best for them and hopefully they all tried to get to the game.
1: I read one fan saying that they were at Morisset Station like you at 9:35 a.m. and it took them just over 3 hours before they were able to get moving on the train.
0: And that was the decision when we decided to jump back on the train to come back was, do we wait it out and we might miss it, or do we just do the extra steps and catch the other train, get in the car and just drive, and hopefully and luckily it worked out for us. But I know that some people, I guess, didn't have the choice.
1: Gee, you must have been hungry by 4 p.m.
0: I did pack some snacks, so that was luckily. When you have kids, you know, you got to prepare some pencil and some papers, some YouTube. We got some food at the stadium and then they scream their little hearts out for the Newcastle Knights.
1: We spoke to Sydney Trains today and we're hoping to speak to them tomorrow just to clarify exactly what the plans are going to be for this coming Sunday, grand final day. They have said they're considering whether they're going to stop freight trains altogether.
0: That would be a good idea. I think, you know, having the extra trains definitely helped, knowing that there were still a lot of people on the train. That was 9:30 and that was many hours before the game. Even having the buses on standby, another option. I know I was following as we were driving down, like the updates through Facebook and the internet, and saying, that they tried to get buses from one, but they nearly left until two. And then, having more things just in the background ready to go, just in case something does happen.
1: Well, look, you know, if something as terrible as this event happens, it's not going to happen a second time. Surely not.
0: Surely not.
1: So Jenny Acheson, the Regional Transport Minister, has announced that they did have track works planned for, I mean, this is the long weekend coming up. They're going to stop them, they're going to postpone them, and they're going to throw more transport services between the Newcastle and Sydney line to avoid any potential bungles for Sunday. Do you have confidence that it'll be smooth?
0: Look, hopefully they learn their lesson and it will be smooth, especially with the freight train stopping. because that was really the only problem. The other lines were running pretty smoothly, but once I did hear that there was track works this weekend, I did worry for the people going.
1: Yeah. I mean, the idea is, isn't it, to get cars off the roads because they get so clogged up, and to have all people coming through on the train network. That's the ideal, but it has to work.
0: Yeah. If that's the goal, then, yeah, the trains have to be running. There has to be things in place that make sure we get there on time and at the place we need to be, especially with pre-planning. We did the right thing.
1: Yeah, you absolutely did the right thing. But there wouldn't be any compensation, would there, if you had missed it?
0: No, and that's the thing with the free travel being included in the ticket. I don't think so. I mean, I would have been mad and been outside the stadium cheering from out there, I guess. But no. I don't think there's any compensation.
1: My own partner was heading to the AFL Grand Final on Saturday, and at midnight he checked his airline ticket. It was Jetstar, and it just said cancelled. Your 8:30 flight is cancelled to Melbourne.
0: Oh, no.
1: What? And luckily he got one of the very last seats on the 6 a.m. flight. So he was able to fly earlier than he'd expected, but it was just luck that he had double-checked his email.
0: Yeah, that's craziness.
1: Yeah.
0: That's not good enough.
1: So it's airlines, it's the rail network, it's the bus network, it's the M1. It's all pretty clogged up on these very big and important days. I called them minor disasters on a very important day, but it could have been a major disaster.
0: For me and for the Newcastle Knights, I think so. It's just lucky we came away with that win. We deserve that.
1: So did you love the game? Did you love every moment?
0: Oh, it was an amazing experience to have the kids there and to be there. You know, I'm born and bred Newcastle, so who else would I go for? That's our team.
1: What are your thoughts, though, on Phoenix Crossland and the hip drop tackle affecting Nathan Cleary?
0: Look, like they've said in the comments I've seen, if it was any other game and another player, it is just 10 in the bin. So I don't agree with that call, but it is what it is.
1: So are you thinking that he will be playing on Sunday?
0: Hopefully, but I don't think so.
1: Nathan Cleary is pretty, he's pretty impacted, isn't he? That surgery that for that compound fracture on his right lower leg is pretty diabolical.
0: Yeah, the scenes weren't pretty, especially on the big screen.
1: Good luck, though, for you and the Knights on Sunday. Where will you be watching?
0: The plan was to get in back to Olympic Park, probably not with everything being sold out. So we're going to gather around some family and friends and we'll cheer from the local pub or at home with everyone.
1: Good on you. Good luck. And I'm glad it all worked out in the end, Lavinia.
0: I know, thank goodness.
1: I'm sure your kids loved it. Lavinia Alatini Alexander there, Knights fan, along with her four children and husband. It was a long day. They left at 8:20 from Broadmeadow Station, but they did get to the match with 10 minutes to spare. I'm Renee Croche. This is Evenings. Come Sunday, may it be a smoother ride for all.
2: The deaths of Jesse Baird and Luke Davies shocked Sydney. 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
1: Thank you, Arun. On the text line 0467922702, Arun says you'd be better off talking to the Sydney Train Network to find out what the left hand is doing from the right. We will endeavour to speak to the head of rail operations for Sydney Trains just to lock in or lock down exactly what's going to happen in terms of resourcing, in terms of their contingency plans for Sunday, getting all the ticket holders for Grand Final Day safely and smoothly on time to where they need to be. Paul says we had the same thing happen to us with the Jetstar 6:30 flight on Sunday. We had to get to our son's concert at Hamer Hall, so that's in Melbourne. We had to get there at 5 p.m. We drove from Sydney. Wow. We drove from Sydney and we made it just.

going to take you back to a year, just a random year, as we do every Monday. Tonight, we are taking you back to the year 1980 to ask, what were you doing in that year that was significant? Do you remember anything from 1980? Perhaps you'll hear something that we'll play in this next 15 minutes that will spark a memory. We're going to play some of the big news events, some of the hit songs, some of the big movies, and maybe you'll connect with that and share what memory you have from this year when this was the big song.

0: 1980 was also the year that the very first State of Origin match was held.
1: State of Origin. The first contest was held in Brisbane in 1980 and was broadcast by Channel 7.
2: This could be the try they're after. Yes, it is. He's over, running around, and Beachstead is in.
1: It was a brutal encounter.
3: That'll be the final tackle and one the Queensland week. Ooh, gee, there's a big one by Wynn. Beats
4: no,
3: it came at him.
4: Actually, it was Greg Oliphant that put the first one in, and a niggly little one, and it's in.
3: It's on for young and old now.
1: Queensland won 20 points to 10.
3: There's a full-time hurler, and it's all over.
0: It was also the year that Joe Dolce released this song.

0: Joe Dolce on the Mike Walsh show. It became the best-selling single in Australia, spending 8 weeks at number one and topping the charts in 11 countries.
1: It's a nicer place. Shut up your face. Thank you, Mama. You helped me out through. Say hello to my mama.
0: Everyone knows the song, right? Joe Dolce. 1980 was also the year in February on the 19th, we learnt the news that Bon Scott had sadly died in London at just aged 30.

0: What a loss to the world of rock and roll with Bon Scott leaving us. 1980 was also the year that Sydney Airport experienced a horrific crash. It was the 21st of February. Advance Airlines Flight 4210 crashed during its approach to Sydney Airport, killing all 13 people on board. It was also the year where the Festival of Sydney introduced some new traditions. The inaugural Ferry-thon was one of them. It was originally called the Great Ferry Boat Race on Sydney Harbour. And the newly formed Sydney Theatre Company debuted a number of premiere shows at the Sydney Opera House. In March of 1980, the inaugural Canberra Festival was born, the precursor to the Enlightened Festival, coinciding with Canberra Day. 1980 was also the year of the Moscow Summer Olympics.
1: 15 metres from a gold medal for Australia. 15 metres, 10 metres now. Brooks in front. It could be Australia's gold. 5 metres, 4, 3, 2, 1, gold! Gold to Australia! Gold!
0: Gold. Gold to Australia. We certainly dominated in the pool at the Moscow Summer Olympics. But many countries boycotted that Olympics, led by the United States, over the Soviet invasion of Afghanistan. 1980 saw the beginning of the Iran-Iraq War. Iraq invaded Iran, sparking a brutal 8-year conflict that became one of the deadliest conventional wars of the late 20th century. In November of this year, Ronald Reagan was elected the US president, defeating incumbent Jimmy Carter. And there were many anti-nuclear protests. Thousands of anti-nuclear demonstrators marched through Sydney in April of 1980, leading to the Sydney City Council formally proclaiming Sydney a nuclear-free zone later that year.
2: I heard people saying that, you know, we are the worst generation because we're living in this nuclear age and, you know, we have no kind of future, people say.
3: What gives a guy the right to tell someone to press a button or press a button himself and take the lives of thousands and millions of people away?
4: I feel with all my mates it's a big issue. It's one that we all feel very threatened about. And lost in a lot of cases too, not knowing what to do about it.
5: People go, wow, gee, what should I do? You know, they don't know. None of us know.
0: 1980, what memories perhaps are sparking in your brain? What happened in that year for you? Let us know. In May of 1980, on the 22nd of May, the release of Pac-Man came, the iconic arcade game that debuted and quickly became a global pop culture phenomenon.

0: The sounds of Pac-Man, do you remember that? CNN debuted on June the 1st, the first cable news network. It was the world's first 24-hour television news channel. That was a real turning point, wasn't it? The very first cable news network in 1980. We also saw the iconic telecommunications tower on Black Mountain, later known as Telstra Tower, officially opened by Prime Minister Malcolm Fraser. But I think the story that really changed the nation was in 1980, on August the 17th, the disappearance of Azaria Chamberlain. 9-week-old Azaria Chamberlain just vanished from a campsite at Uluru.
1: It was 1980 when Lindy and Michael Chamberlain took their 9-week-old daughter Azaria and her two brothers on holiday to the Northern Territory and made the fateful decision to pitch their tent at the base of the rock. It was to set off a devastating chain of events.
2: He just might have damaged or mauled the baby, and I ran towards the tent. I was only 5 yards away from it, perhaps.
3: West.
2: And I looked in a carry basket and she wasn't there.
4: When we saw the spots of blood in the tent, as we looked, we realised it must have been a very quick event. Mm. And this morning when we saw in the blanket the sharp rip, jagged marks in that very thickly woven blanket, we knew that that was a powerful beat.
0: Mm. Amazing, wasn't it, that story, that case? It became one of the most famous legal and media events, not just in Australia, but worldwide. 1980 saw a huge transformation in the world of cricket. Kerry

0: The Packers commercial revolution, which introduced night matches, coloured balls and massive television audiences.
1: Yes, it's cricket 1980 style. It's slicker and it's quicker by a mile. The light ball is on fire. Each game the stakes get higher. There's a lot of reputation standing trial.

0: Big turning point for the world of cricket. Questacon, Australia's National Science and Tech Centre, opened its doors for the first time. That was in September, the 18th of September in 1980. What else happened? Well, on the 8th of December, the assassination of John Lennon. That was a big event. Do you remember that?
1: Police in New York say the man they're holding for John Lennon's murder had apparently been stalking him for some days. He'd been seen several times near the former Beatles' home, and earlier in the day he even got the pop star to autograph a record for him. It was just before 11 o'clock last night that the shooting took place. John Lennon, who was 40, was returning with his wife Yoko from a recording session. As they were entering the Dakota, the block of luxury flats where they'd lived for several years, the gunman, who was waiting in the shadows, opened fire and hit Lennon with 5 bullets. He was identified as Mark David Chapman, age 25, from Hawaii, and he gave himself up. Neighbors rushed to help Mrs. Lennon, and she went to the hospital with her husband, but he was dead by the time they got there.
0: The first episode ever of Sale of the Century. Do you remember Tony Barber and Delvine Delaney?
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0: Tim says, I met a girl at work in 1980 that took my breath away. 3.5 years later, she finally agreed to go out with me. We're still together. That's nice. Tim says the Bulldogs beat Easts in the greatest grand final. Very good. And in December of 1980, there was a series of 3 gelignite bomb explosions and extortion attempts targeting Woolworths department stores across New South Wales. They were signed by an alias, Mr. Dunmore. Does anyone remember that? Woolworths offered $250,000 as a reward, which was the largest ever reward offered in Australia for any information leading to an arrest and a conviction. Interesting. But in Australia, it wasn't Blondie that really got our ears listening. It was this song. I got you. The biggest song across Australia in 1980, Split Ends.

0: Strange way, my lucky year, says Tony. Hey, Mark joins us from Tuggera. Hello, Mark.
1: Oh, hi, Renee. How are you going?
0: What happened to you in the year 1980?
1: Oh, we, a group of my brother and four other mates, we packed up my Ford Talavan, a Ford utility, and an old Holden HR station wagon with two 12-foot boats and another trailer, and headed off around Australia for 6 months.
0: Oh, fantastic.
1: Yeah,
0: wow.
1: Fantastic. So we had a ball.
0: You had 12-foot, two 12-foot boats.
1: Yeah, we call them tinnies, but two 12-foot aluminium boats on trailers plus a box trailer with all our camping gear and stuff in that, and took off around Australia and made lots of friends, and which we're still in contact with, and caught a lot of fish, had a great time, saw some great scenery.
0: Oh, that's fantastic. What a wonderful experience. Will you ever do it again?
1: I've done it three times.
0: Half your luck.
1: Yeah, so we did it. We went again in 1982.
0: Uh-huh.
1: But then I went again at probably early 90s by myself.
0: That's brave.
1: It was fun. I met up with friends again.
0: Yeah. Same friends?
1: Yeah, same friends we met in 1980.
0: Really? That's really great. Good on you, Mark. Thanks for your story.
1: Okay, bye.

0: 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We'll find out.
1: Where do you take the ABC Listen app?
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6: News with Satyam Weinstein. Larissa Waters has announced she's stepping down as the leader of the Greens due to ill health. Here's political reporter Jack Mackay.
7: The Queensland senator has revealed she has chronic kidney disease, which has worsened in recent months. She's standing down from the leadership and will take a period of medical leave. Senator Waters took over the leadership of the minor party last year in the wake of the 2025 federal election. She says it's been a tremendous honour to lead the Greens, and she's sad her time helming the party has been cut short. The party will hold a meeting later this week to determine the future of the leadership.
6: Federal Treasurer Jim Chalmers has confirmed a $6 billion improvement to the budget's bottom line. Here's Lexi Junewick.
8: The final budget outcome shows the underlying deficit coming in around $6 billion lower than the $28.3 billion deficit initially forecast in May. The Treasurer has credited the better-than-expected result to a decrease in payments and an increase in receipts, with higher-than-expected collections from stronger super fund and investment income.
9: The improvement in receipts is not from commodities. In fact, mining profits came in lower than was anticipated.
8: Mr. Chalmers says the government's responsible fiscal management has significantly reduced the level of gross debt, which was $971.4 billion at the end of the financial year that's just wrapped.
6: The European Union's foreign policy chief says intelligence reports indicate Russia is planning new acts of sabotage across Europe. Kaja Kallas made the statement ahead of a meeting of EU defence ministers in Brussels, but didn't provide details of the intelligence or information about possible locations of the sabotage. She says the bloc has to be ready to stand up to Russian threats.
10: We need to be vigilant because we see in the intelligence that Russia is planning more sabotage acts and actually, you know, attacks against our democracy to divide our society, to intimidate our societies from refraining to help Ukraine.
6: Three migrants, including a child, have died while attempting to cross the English Channel from France to the UK. French maritime police say they received a distress call

0: from an inflatable dinghy carrying 105 people that had run into trouble in calm seas. Three passengers were treated on board but were later confirmed dead by an emergency medical team flown in by helicopter. Thai authorities say it could take days until floodwaters in Bangkok recede, with some shops in the capital running out of stock. Here's Southeast Asia correspondent Tim Swanston.
1: The low pressure system has moved on largely west, but officials have said that even if that maintains the case, that the rain is gone, that it could take days for them to try and deal with the floodwaters while canals and drainage systems are still full. A public holiday has been declared for today and tomorrow. Schools are also closed. People have been unable to go to grocery stores and so on, or those that they have been able to go to have been largely out of stock. So people are really increasing their calls to try and get support and food delivered to these neighbourhoods where they're really experiencing the worst of the floodwaters.
0: Queensland police have charged a woman with the murder of her husband, Bradley Bullock, in the Somerset region west of Brisbane. Officers allege the 50-year-old was struck and killed by a vehicle on Stonywood Street at Fernvale about 6 o'clock on Sunday night. His 45-year-old wife has been charged with domestic violence homicide and is due to appear in court tomorrow morning. Detective Inspector Michael Monargo says domestic and family violence has no place in society.
2: This is quite a traumatic incident that's occurred in a public space on a Sunday afternoon in a rural area just outside of Brisbane. So as you can quite rightly imagine, the public are quite distressed by what's occurred there.
0: The poultry chair at the Melbourne Royal Show says it's distressing to have no birds at this year's event, but the right call given the spread of bird flu. The poultry competition was pulled from the lineup last month after the deadly strain of H5 bird flu began spreading in the state. The Royal Show started on Thursday and will run for 11 days. Poultry chair Michael Holmes says it's disappointing, but ultimately the right decision.
3: We sit back after the show and think we could have run this, but you have a drunken seagull wander into the pavilion and you've got to put birds down and, you just couldn't do it.
0: And Test batting great David Boone has been appointed interim chair of Cricket Australia after former New South Wales Premier Mike Baird stepped down. Cricket Australia announced the changes in a statement this morning. Mr. Boone will take the reins at Cricket Australia's annual general meeting on the 28th of October. You're now up to date with the very latest from ABC News.
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6: Hello and welcome back. We're taking you to the movies shortly. There's a new film called Coyote versus Acme. It's all about the revenge of Wile E. Coyote. Could it be realised at last? Blake Howard will join us and he's going to compare it to some of the other cartoon conspiracy thrillers like Who Framed Roger Rabbit from 1988. That's the new film Coyote versus Acme that's in cinemas now. Also, Natasha Hopman, Evening's producer, will be along. She's bringing us what people are talking about and what's trending online. But before we get there, neuroscientist Rick van der Zwaan is here on how the brain changes and how our behavior changes with the love hormone.

0: love change the brain and change our behaviour, making us do things we might otherwise never have done. Maybe you've experienced this. You've done something in the name of love or lust that has kind of surprised you, that you've been overwhelmed by that emotion and you've kind of acted, well, almost out of character. Do you have any sort of memory of that happening in your life? Let me know. 1-300-222-702 is the number, or the text line 0467-922-702. It could be romantic love. It could be love with an animal. I mean, there's very strong connection, very strong emotion with pets, particularly dogs. And is it always a good thing? What's actually happening inside our brain that changes because of this hormone? I think the hormone is oxytocin, but Rick will know. G'day, Rick.
1: G'day, Renee. How are you doing?
0: I'm good. Is it oxytocin?
1: Are you loving life? Are you in love with life or lusting after it?
0: Lusting after it. Am I lusting after it? No, I think at my age and stage of life, I'm just kind of... I'm just kind of in the content area. I've learned a big lesson about life, Rick. If you have a big high, there will be a natural fall that comes. And I don't want to have the fall.
1: So
0: I'm happy to live in the middle range.
1: Okay, that's great.
0: Is it?
1: Well, the only person you have to make happy is yourself, right?
0: That's true.
1: So if you're happy, that's perfect.
0: I've learned that lesson too. You try so hard to make other people happy and you learn that you can't. You can only make yourself happy.
1: Nope.
0: And often you try so hard, you make yourself unhappy in the process.
1: Yeah, exactly.
0: So is the hormone oxytocin? The love hormone?
1: Well, it depends when you're talking. So, yes, it is. And oxytocin is the thing that sustains us through those really long relationships. It's a hormone that we know is released when, you know, we hug babies and, you know, when we see people we care about. And even doing a favour for someone you like will do release oxytocin. And it's a bond building hormone and it's a bond maintaining hormone. But it's not the thing that kicks us off. It's not the thing at all that kicks us off. So, there's a difference between lust and then that infatuated love that you have at the beginning and then the love that you have, as you say, when you're in it for the long haul after 10 years or 20 years.
0: So
1: they're all different.
0: So they're all different hormones.
1: Different brain processes and systems cracking on in there. So when we're in those first throes, you know, those that moment at the very beginning, a lot of that is just lust, and lust is driven, you know, is largely sex drive, and you know, testosterone and estrogen play a big role in that. And, of course, that doesn't last necessarily very, very long. And then, you know, when we're really attracted to someone and, you know, you kind of got the sex out of the way, that kind of real infatuation, that's dopamine and probably serotonin. And then that can last for a year, 2 years, maybe 3 years. But sometime in that process, in those years, either the oxytocin starts working or it doesn't. And if it doesn't start working, you got trouble in the relationship. But if it does start working and it's working well, then that's an enduring relationship.
0: So the oxytocin is the bonding between humans, is it?
1: Correct. Yep, that's the way. That's the one.
0: And that's right. That's the one when new mothers first look at their babies. There's this huge release of oxytocin, isn't there?
1: Yeah, that's right. And there's that overwhelming feeling of, you know, you would do any, you know, it's just love. It feels like, you know, the only word you can use is love. You're just overwhelmed by this bonding. For the people who have it, and some people don't, obviously, but for the people who have it, you know, they often report feeling almost overwhelmed by it. We get small, you know, when you see your friends, when you see your dog, all those, you know, those kind of positive interactions
2: believe people, release oxytocin in varying amounts, and it seems to be the thing that keeps us together. And you see enduring friendships, you know, you might have a group of friends, catch up with them once a week or once a month or whatever it is, and that release of oxytocin is the thing that binds you, the shared activities, the stories you tell, and even the storytelling can release oxytocin. So, you know, group of friends talking about old times, you reignite the bonding by going through those old stories.
0: So if you don't have it in your relationships, can you get it? Can you get it artificially?
2: Well, you know, that's yes. The answer to that is yes. I won't prevaricate about that. You certainly can, and you can see it, you know. So people who enter into arranged marriages, and I'm not advocating for arranged marriages, but, you know, like I know numbers of people who from cultures where, you know, they don't have necessarily just

0: pick anyone sort of thing. And those relationships don't necessarily start with any sort of love, as we're talking about at the beginning. But because they get involved and they share the experiences and they commit to, you know, those shared experiences, then that can lead to that bonding. So you don't need the lust part and the infatuation part to get oxytocin happening. And so, you know, you can build, if you commit to building relationships and sharing experiences and so on, yeah, manufacture sounds like a cold word, but you can make the bond. You can learn to be bonded to someone, right? In a positive way. We're not talking about those, you know, the necessarily negative ways.
1: Bonding. I've met people who will come across a very cute dog and I am kind of infatuated by the dog because I think it's so adorable and so cute and I just want to keep patting it or touching it. Obviously, there's oxytocin being released in me because of the connection with that animal. And they say, oh, I don't like dogs at all. Like, nothing. I don't feel anything. Now, I find that very hard to understand.
0: Yeah, look, you know, there are people who we know empathy is multidimensional, right? So there are people with high EQ, people with low EQ, and people with EQ that is broad and more narrow. And so some people really bond with some pets and you know, are infatuated, and dogs are common. You know, humans and dogs have been interacting for 25,000 years. And so there's something about the behaviour of dogs and the way they look that makes them attractive, you know, in that bonding sense, that wow sense to people. And puppies and kittens are the same. Lots of small animals, including baby humans, have a set of characteristics that are designed to release oxytocin or elicit the release of oxytocin. And those things are, you know, slightly big heads for the body, certainly very big eyes, the smell. There are smells involved, so olfactory cues are involved, and so that those proportions, there's a lot to do with facial proportions that causes that, oh, isn't it cute, you know, I just want to eat them up type response. And of course that is releasing oxytocin, and you see, you know, like if you think about manga characters, they've got a lot of those features. You know, they've got a, you know, kind of bit of tufty wavy hair, they've got big eyes, and those kind of features that we generally will describe as cute. And those features are designed to enhance the chance that adults of the species and even other species will be caregiving.
1: But see, I've got friends, my own sister actually says, no, I don't feel anything with this cute dog. Or that cute kind of puppy.
0: Yeah. And some people do generalise across species and some people don't. Mm-hmm. I'm not sure why. We're not sure exactly why, you know, a set of features that work on a human, work with a human baby, don't work with other types of babies. We're not sure whether that's got a genetic disposition or some sort of learned behaviour. It's probably a bit of a mixture of both, but I suspect that there's a genetic component that would be able to predict how likely it is that you are to like cats or dogs. And, you know, some people will feel that way about cats and not dogs and vice versa. Mm-hmm. Lots of dog people don't like cats.
1: Neuroscientist Dr. Rick van der Zwaan is here. What has surprised you in your life that you've done in the name of love or lust that you might otherwise not have done? Like, moving to another country is one, isn't it, Rick? You hear this all the time. People make a decision because they've fallen in love to leave their family and friends and their homeland to be with that person. It's a massive decision.
0: It's a massive decision. And you know, and we're seeing it increasingly. And here's an example that we can talk about, you know, kind of manufactured relationships. If you think about online dating, and you hear not infrequently stories of people who will start exchanging messages, and that'll go on for some time, maybe months, and then eventually one of them says, okay, well, I'm going to go to that country and be with that person. Now, they've never physically met. It's kind of, you know,

0: it's a meeting of ideas, really. But that the bonding that would normally occur by physical presence occurs by kind of psychological presence. And so you end up with people making those really big, sometimes out of character, life decisions. And that's because they're still in that it's not just oxytocin at that point. They're in that reward stage. Remember I said there were three? There's the lust part and then the long-term relationship part. But that reward part is really governing a lot of those really big decisions when they happen in the first kind of part of a relationship. You know, if someone gets married and, you know, have been hanging out in the country, they might decide, well, we'll go back to, you know, my partner's country. That's less shocking than, you know, I met someone at the pub a month ago. And, you know, I really feel infatuated with them and they're going home and I want to go with them. Mm. That's a different type of thing. But those early in the relationships, in some relationships, you have the reward pathways, so dopamine and serotonin acting. We know that serotonin can be involved in impulse control. And so if you've got, you know, the right kind of ratios of dopamine and serotonin, you can lose your impulse control a little bit. And we know that, you know, when people, remember those experiences, and especially at high school or when you were young adult, and you're infatuated with someone, they look at you, you know, you catch them looking at you or smiling at you, or maybe they reach out and hold your hand. That's such a moment in those relationships. And that's because when they do those things, it's reinforcing. It causes a flood of dopamine to be released. And that, you know, that's like, you know, that's very reinforcing, and you seek that behaviour.
1: And I guess it's the unpredictability of it that makes it so exciting. It's an elevated feeling because you don't know that person's going to reach to grab your hand. It's not like your husband who grabs your hand, because you know that that's probably going to happen in a close and loving marriage. But when it's someone that you don't really know that you're lusting for, well, that's a heightened, unpredictable experience.
0: Yeah, exactly. And we know, you know, like we know from learning theory, it's called variable ratio reinforcement. So, you know, if every three times I smile at them, I get a smile back, then, you know I only have to smile three times, I'm going to get one back. But life's not like that. You know, you might be, you know, you might look at them three or four times before you see them looking back at you. And then the next time it might be twice, or the next time it might be 20 times. But that's very, very, that's the most reinforcing type of interaction, when you're not quite sure. You've exactly nailed it, Renee. It's when you're not quite sure when that rush of dopamine is going to come that you start to seek it out. And then it's hard to give up, you know, because the release of dopamine is so big. So you make those kind of slightly weird decisions that everyone goes, what?
1: Mm. Mm. Greg's feeling the oxytocin. He says, I'm just about to head to bed with my four dogs sleeping very close by. It makes me feel so safe and content just knowing they're there. That's got to be oxytocin. Rick? Hello, Rick? He's gone. On the text line 0467 922 702, Steph says, there's lots of ways to produce oxytocin, but it's kind of funny that we can have this entire conversation without explicitly mentioning orgasm. Just say it, says Steph. Have we got you back, Rick? Rick, you there?
0: Hello. So I'm here.
1: Steph's saying, how are we having this entire conversation without explicitly mentioning orgasm? Now, does orgasm produce oxytocin, or is that another hormone or another kind of love drug?
0: Orgasms do produce oxytocin, but they really produce dopamine and serotonin. So orgasms are really, you know, they're super rewarding. And so the reward pathways really light up. But there's other things in there, and especially the moments afterwards, depending on the context, right? But, you know, the moments after an orgasm, that's when oxytocin can really come into its own, that, you know, those moments, those quiet moments and maybe gentle moments that follow, you know, that passionate moment.
1: Mm. There was a really lovely story. Well, maybe it's not lovely. It depends on how you look at it. But the story is of a person who kind of buys, at the very last minute, a very expensive international plane ticket to see the person that they've just met I mean, a bit like the internet dating thing, but you actually have physically met them. They're leaving to go somewhere and the lover can't bear to be without them. So they buy the international plane ticket last minute to surprise them at the, you know, at the overseas destination. I mean, that's an unexpected and bizarre kind of behaviour that you wouldn't do if you didn't have some strange chemical going on.
0: Oh, that's right. Yeah, that is weird and fraught with danger too, because you know there's a whole lot of expectancies there. You know, so someone going back to their own country might be thinking, okay, well, I'm just going to take this time to breathe, and you know, it'll be good to see my family and relax, because you know everyone who's travelled knows that travel can be. Even if you're staying in a country for a while, travel can be a bit, you know, stressful. And then you go home and you slip into your old, you're looking forward to slipping into your old relationships and seeing your family and seeing your friends. You don't necessarily want to bring it all with you, right? So it may be incredibly rewarding for that person, but it also may not be.
1: Mm. On the text line, someone's saying in childbirth, it's oxytocin that doesn't just socially bond you to the baby, but it actually triggers contractions during labour and helps move the milk during breastfeeding.
0: Yep, correct. Mm. In pregnancy and after childbirth, oxytocin's very busy.
1: Can we have too much of it? Can we have too much of these oxytocin, testosterone, dopamine, serotonin hits?
0: Well, I think... not necessarily oxytocin, but certainly with dopamine. You know, we see it in very, very simple things like doom scrolling now. You know, people who kind of sit on the phone and just flick, flick, flick, flick, flick, and that's unless you see something new. I was reading this morning about people who now set up. Shopping sites that you can go through the whole process of, you know, searching for, you know, oh, gee, I wouldn't mind a pair of sand shoes. You search for the sand shoes and you order the sand shoes, and you get, you know, messages saying the sand shoes have been shipped. There's no sand shoes, you know, and you enter the site knowing that. So you get, or you can go through all the steps of searching for something, ordering it, being told it's on its way. But that's it. You know, so there's just all these kind of imaginary products
1: and you go through the imaginary process. Sites, yeah, just to get the dopamine hit. The dopamine
0: just
1: store.
0: Just to get the dopamine hit. So, correct, yeah. Yeah.
1: Yes, well, that's
0: I find just fascinating.
1: Yes, please tell me that that's a fad, so that's not going to last for much longer.
0: That's what they said, you know. How many times have they said that, right?
1: So. Yeah. Interesting, Rick. So love and lust produces a whole lot of different hormones in us, some of which are wonderful, but some like dopamine can get too much.
0: Yeah, we can, you know, we can be too reinforced and sometimes that leads to, you know, odd behaviours and sometimes unhealthy behaviours, you know. So the reinforcement can make you endure stuff that you maybe, you know, hang around a bit longer than you should. And like that's like gambling, right? There's a gambler's fallacy that, you know, oh, if I just go 5 more minutes or if I try one more time, I'm going to hit it big. And we can see that in relationships, you know. Okay, you know, if I just hang in there a bit longer, it's going to change. It's going to change. And that's not necessarily healthy.
1: Yeah, indeed. Hey, Rick, always good to chat. Thank you for your time. Dr. Rick van der Zwaan, he's a neuroscientist and joins us fortnightly here on Evenings.

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0: Time to find out what's going on, what people are talking about, what's trending online and offline. And to do so, Natasha Hopman, evening's producer, is here to help us out. So we don't have to do that work. Hello, Tash.
1: Hello, Renee.
0: What is trending? What are people kind of talking about right now?
1: I think everyone's talking about Kylie's performance at the AFL Grand Final. Everyone's doing the locomotion. That's what's trending right now.
2: Are you telling

0: Big success?
1: Huge success.
2: I thought so too. Oh. I saw a lot of people bagging her out though online.
1: Really?
2: Mm.
1: I mean, everyone is, you know, that they can have their opinions, but I thought it was fantastic.
2: But do you think people like to cut her down because she's so successful and she's a true global superstar?
1: She is. She is. But I think she used her platform to also bring other Australian stars during her performance, which, you know, has been missed at the past few grand finals. It's been the first time in 4 years since an Australian artist has opened the match. So I think people want more of that. People want more Aussie artists on stage at these big events because it gives them a platform, and I think it's something that we should be doing more of.
2: So the contrast is the NFL upcoming grand final where Tones and I, an Australian, was going to perform but now is not.
1: Yes, the NRL final where she's no longer doing that. But who knows, maybe they'll pull something together to surprise us.
2: Well, no, I think they said they weren't going to have any entertainment because people were there to watch the footy.
1: And
2: they're going to put the money into junior clubs.
1: I do understand that line of thinking, but after seeing Kylie's performance, I do think that there is a lot of merit in promoting Australian arts and music on a big stage like the final. It's, you know, a combination of arts, culture and sport, and it's promoting an Australian act, which, again, I think we need more events where we can have Australian artists be really platformed and have a light shone on them.
2: Mm. So all in all, a big success for the AFL entertainment and Kylie?
1: Yeah, I mean, I loved the dancers. They were a huge part of it. She enlisted the help of the Uninspired Unemployed duo, who were this comedy sketch duo who have this mass following online. So they were quite funny in their bit. Dom Dolla had a feature, so did G Flip. So, I mean, these are really big Australian acts in their own right. They have big international followings too. But, you know, I think it's great that they had the opportunity to have a platform on a home ground.
2: Is it a mistake, do you think, looking into the future, to pay huge amounts of money? We're talking millions to international artists, bringing them to Australian sporting fields?
1: I mean, look, last year we had Snoop Dogg, the year before Katy Perry. I mean, I don't think that they were fun and entertaining, but I think there was something quite special about having Kylie, a Melbourne girl, performing at the MCG. It was quite, you know, sparkly to have her there, have someone that really gets it, that understands that this is a huge deal for so many Australians.
2: Yeah, not just another big performance to promote their own work, like perhaps Robbie Williams uses that platform for.
1: Mm. And I just think she appreciated being there. She was happy to be there. And that was something that really shone through on screen to me.
2: Mm. On the text line, 9.5 out of 10 for Kylie, says Tim.
1: That's fairly high.
2: It's pretty high. Now on to other big global pop superstars.

0: Yes.
1: Tell us about Taylor Swift.
0: So she's released 4 new songs. We found out earlier last week that she had a new song that was going to be released on Friday. And then we found out that the next day that it was actually going to be 4 songs, not just one, and that it was going to be an encore from her latest album, which was Life of a Showgirl. So the encore included 4 new songs of a similar style to that. And it has had some mixed reviews and divided some of the Swift fans, I think. But the reason why, I think the main reason why she decided to release these 4 songs on this timeline is because of the MTV Awards, because with one of the songs, she wanted to release a music video. And that music video, she was quite determined to have it screened on a big screen. She goes, I just want it to be possible to have this music video on a huge screen for people to view it. And she had that opportunity at the MTV Awards. And when she won her Artist Director honor, she released the video, and it was starring Dakota Johnson. And I thought Dakota Johnson's performance in that video was quite amazing. It was a beautiful video, so I'm glad it got that platform. But again, in terms of the other 3 songs she released, some people love it, some hate it, and some people just think that she's just a bit tired of being vulnerable and churning out. She's just churning out this music with a bit of a bare minimum attitude.
1: Oh, that's the criticism of these new songs.
0: That's the criticism.
1: A bare minimum attitude.
0: Yeah.
1: Or is it because she's too happy and too content?
0: Yeah, look, I think people, the main criticisms that I've seen are that she isn't really being as open or vulnerable in her songs about Travis Kelce. It's a bit surface level because Travis is now a huge part of her brand as Taylor Swift, and she isn't as critical of him as she was previous partners that she's been with. And she's
1: because
0: not
1: a lot of the music that she has written about is the angst of being a person who's fallen out of love, jilted by a lover. You know, that's been the content, hasn't it?
0: Well, look, she is a cheesy person. She's admittedly a bit cringe, but she's usually very emotionally vulnerable, which is a depth that I think makes up for those cheesy attitudes. And I think people love that about her, that she's able to be lighthearted and fun and playful, and then also quite deep and emotionally vulnerable about her lovers and in previous times. So people are just a bit, I guess, annoyed that she's not going to that depth with Travis.
1: So have we reached peak Taylor?
0: I don't know. Look, obviously there's going to be more of her. I don't think she's quite done yet. I think she's quite addicted to releasing new music. But I would say the main criticism of the 4 songs is this song called Cleveland, which is a song about Travis Kelce. It's a song where she criticizes herself and sort of says all the things that other people say about her, that, you know, she's not very pretty, she's not very funny or likable, and she's a bit awkward. But that doesn't matter because she's now married and in love. And there's someone who, in this world, there's this one line where she says, in this world, you only need to find one person who doesn't find you completely insufferable. And she's found hers.
1: But no one buys that.
0: Yeah.
1: I don't buy that argument.
0: Mm.
1: She is beautiful. And people don't find her awkward. They find her hugely talented and incredible.
0: Exactly, which is why I just don't think that that song really hit home with audiences.
1: Yeah, that sounds disingenuous to me. Sorry, yeah. Taylor. What are we going to hear that you like from the new release?
0: So my favourite of the 4 songs was this song called Pink Clouding. And I think because this song isn't about Travis, it's about her being in love with someone because it's fun being swept up in the emotions and romance of it. But she never really saw this love interest as something serious, and she feels guilty about the fact that she got swept up in the feeling of love, and because feeling love is fun, that's why she decided to pursue this interest, but she never actually saw it as something that she'd see herself with long term. And I think that's, she's used this metaphor of pink clouding as the act of being in love being more interesting than the person she was being with. And I think
1: I'm not sold on this.
0: It's obviously a harmful behavior, and I don't think it's something that people should be doing. But I think it's a really beautiful metaphor.

0: for that she's created. And as I said, I don't think she's perfect. And I think she is someone that is quick to criticize herself and to admit that, and to admit that she's flawed, which is what I think a lot of people like about her, that she...
1: But isn't everybody? I mean, show me a human being that's not.
0: Exactly. But when someone is like Taylor Swift, it is quite hard to see her flaws.
1: Yeah, she is a billionaire, so hats off to her. Before we play the song, she was sued recently for her showgirl, Life of a Showgirl album by an actual showgirl who said, you have... You have used my title or my branded trademark, Confessions of a Showgirl. This is an actual showgirl called Maren Wade. Now, this Las Vegas performer sued Taylor Swift, and that case is coming up next month in the federal court.
0: Which will be something to watch.
1: It'll be amazing, won't it?
0: Yeah.
1: But it is a bit silly, isn't it? Because Life of a Showgirl is a pretty generic title.
0: Yeah.
1: This particular Las Vegas performer, Maren Wade, she's not the only showgirl.
0: No.
1: So I don't even think Confessions of a Showgirl and Life of a Showgirl are that similar.
0: No, but I mean, it'll be interesting to see what arguments they come up with for that. So I think it'll be something definitely to watch.
1: That is happening October the 7th. It'll be pretty long running, I reckon, in the US federal court. Taylor Swift versus Maren Wade, or probably it's the other way around, Maren Wade versus Taylor Swift.
0: Yeah.
1: I'm sure Taylor Swift's lawyers are being lined up and very compensated for their efforts.
0: So. Yes.
1: Hey, Tash, here is Pink Clouding. This is one of the four new Taylor Swift songs.
0: Yes. But

0: This is one of Taylor Swift's new songs. She's got four of them. It's called Pink Clouding. Whatever you think of Taylor Swift, whether you love her or whether you have no regard for her, I would let you know that she has now an estimated net worth of over $2.1 billion, according to Forbes. She crossed the $1 billion threshold in late 2023. It's now late 2026, and she has more than doubled her fortune. More than doubled it in just 3 years. Whatever she is doing is nothing short of extraordinary. We're off to the movies next.
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0: Blake Howard is the host of the film podcast One Heat Minute. He discusses in the podcast a whole host of movies by their minutes. And Blake Howard joins us tonight. Hi, Blake.
6: Hey, Renee. How you doing?
0: So you've got a compare and contrast of two cartoon conspiracy thrillers. The one that's in cinemas now is Coyote versus Acme, and the one we're comparing it to is from 1988, Who Framed Roger Rabbit. Where will we start?
6: Let's start with Coyote versus Acme, Renee, for sure.
0: Okay. Who doesn't love Wile E. Coyote?
6: I mean, he's my favourite, absolute favourite Looney Tunes character, the true Sisyphus of the entire genre. He's a character that no matter what gets put in his place, he seems to come back and do it. And this movie, it is life imitating art in the most fascinating way. As you may be familiar, and many ABC listeners would be, Wile E. Coyote is a dutiful coyote who is a huge supporter of the Acme Company, using all of their products in a catastrophic series of ways to attempt to catch the Roadrunner. And he decides that he's had enough. These products are faulty. They do not work. Rocket states do not work. A variety of jet-powered things do not work.
0: Well, worse, they don't just work. They blow him up.
6: Exactly. They don't work. They blow him up. Exactly correct. And he's had enough. So he seeks out a lawyer played by Will Forte to take the Acme Company to court and litigate against them and say your products are not good. And it is truly a David versus Goliath or Coyote versus Acme story. And it's just sensational.
0: Is it?
6: Oh, yes.
0: And is it a film? Is it a film for adults or is it a film for kids?
6: It is absolutely both. That's the beauty of Warner Brothers cartoons, is that it has all the silly slapstick and the nonsense that you would hope for with these characters. And particularly even like the greatest practitioner of these Warner Brothers cartoons, Chuck Jones, was like, I don't ever think that Wile E. Coyote could sustain his own movie. But they pair it with a genre, a corporate conspiracy thriller, or just a conspiracy thriller, and it becomes something that is patently hilarious for adults, but completely slapstick and silly for kids of all ages. It's just wonderful. It is a wonderful movie that is so nearly a movie that we never, ever got to see.
0: Right, because Warner Brothers Discovery shelved it, didn't they, back in 2023?
6: This thing was so close to being deleted from a Warner Brothers hard drive that you wouldn't believe it. They screened it a couple of years ago. They said as part of a tax write-off, Warner Brothers in their most Acme stylings were going to delete this movie. And a couple of journalists, one of them in particular, Drew Taylor, a friend of mine in Los Angeles writing for a publication called The Wrath, wrote a story and it stirred up a hell of a lot of feeling. And for years, this movie has been tried to be saved. Like, there was a Batgirl movie that was shelved and deleted, went away out of existence. But miraculously, just as Wile E. Coyote does, out of the puffs of smoke of another Acme product explosion, this movie exists, and it has now made more than $100 million at the global box office. It's a miracle. It's funny. It's heartwarming. You know, when I was a kid, my grandmother taped all of the Warner Brothers Looney Tunes cartoons onto a tape that played in her lounge room for countless, what felt like endless hours. And I've never felt transported back in time like watching Coyote versus Acme, and this sort of like childlike, wondrous joy of being with these characters again in such a pure way. It is smart. It is hilarious. If you like the actor or wrestler turned actor John Cena, and you never knew in your heart that you wanted to see him in a scene arguing with Tweety Bird, this movie gives this to you, and it's just a joy. It's a joy.
0: And do we have the Roadrunner in the film?
6: Oh, yeah. He makes a couple of great moments. I don't want to spoil anything, but the Roadrunner is absolutely a part of it.

0: we were introduced to Coyote, as you would imagine, chasing the Roadrunner, some botched plan about to unfold. It's beautiful. And it's just like, it is so smart and so funny. And yeah, I was not expecting the amount of joy that was in my veins, but it is just so funny and so smart. And again, the entire story, this reinforced miracle of this, you know, impossible case to be won in the movie is the impossible case for this movie nearly being deleted. Like, so much hard work, so much art, so much wit, and it exists. And it's a true beautiful miracle. Like, it's not a 26 movie. This should be a movie we'd have seen a couple of years ago, but man, it's come out at the exact right time.
1: Just explain why Warner Brothers was going to delete it. Did they not think it was going to make any money?
0: So they did this thing in amongst, I think, in preparation. So most people, like, even if you're sort of not plugged into the movie industry, there was kind of a Warner Brothers sort of clearing house process where they were trying to, I guess, make themselves a very appetizing, profitable entity that could be sold. So they recently were almost bought by Netflix. That was then, overridden by a higher bid by the Paramount Corporation. It's now finally looking like Warner Brothers and Paramount are going to merge. And as part of that kind of pre-merger, sort of gross, purely corporate activities, they were looking at films that they could basically kill and get a tax write-off. And this was exactly one of those projects that was basically complete. They were going to kill it, do it as a tax write-off, and say, no, it's not going to make any money. It's unreleasable. But the great creative people that went to work on it, and just the town, the Hollywood town, was so devastated at something that was like basically complete, had tested wonderfully, was going to disappear. And so eventually, this is not even distributed by Warner Brothers. It was bought by another studio, distributed on the fumes from an oily rag, essentially. And it's now over $100 million, you know, in profit for this other company. It's incredible.
1: Wow. Okay, let's take a listen. This is Coyote versus Acme, which is in cinemas across Australia now.
2: Have you been horribly injured by a product made by the Acme Corporation?
3: It's not your fault. There's probably someone to blame.
4: Name of the case is Coyote versus Acme.
5: Wiley Coyote. He is reckless.
6: I've been settling Acme cases for years.
7: I could probably get you $250 for that.
6: This is your opportunity to really show people what you're capable of.
7: These companies think they can do whatever they want. We're sick of it.
8: Acme, Acme!
1: Will Wiley Coyote finally get his revenge against the Roadrunner? Tony says on the text line, he says, I used to love Roadrunner as a cartoon, but I always wished Wiley Coyote would occasionally catch him, the Roadrunner. Alas, he never got his prey. No.
0: I think that's the beautiful thing. It's like, we all know he's never going to catch Roadrunner. In fact, do we really want him to catch him? It's kind of joyful, you know, watching him fly midair over a canyon, put up a little sign that says yikes, and then plummets into a crater into the ground. Like, it's just the purest stuff of all time. It's
1: he
0: the
1: never
0: best.
1: Gives and up. Yeah.
0: Never gives up. Never gives up.
1: Harrison says, I really enjoyed the movie, but I was just disappointed that the majority of it is 3D animated, not 2D. And as an animator myself, no one probably cares, but it really bugged me.
0: Yeah, look, I totally get where he's coming from. This is why the compare and contrast is with Who Framed Roger Rabbit, because it's bringing these 2D animated characters into a 3D world. But I do have to say, like, the meld of 2D, or this sort of like blurred 2D, 3D animation, is done quite brilliantly. There's some great cameos from other Warner Brothers cartoon characters, including the Warner Brothers version of Peter Lorre, which is just absolutely fantastic, Renee. And it's just, you know, I think they do a really brilliant job, you know, as good as the beautiful 1988 film, which we're about to talk about.
1: Well, yes, let's do that. Who Framed Roger Rabbit was the second highest grossing film of 1988 behind Rain Man. It brought a complete renewed interest, didn't it, in the age of American animation.
0: Oh, it's a brilliant film directed by Bob Zemeckis, who most people would know from, you know, a bazillion Academy Awards for Forrest Gump. Of course, the Back to the Future trilogy. He's an incredible filmmaker, and at that time, he was a Spielberg protege. You know, he made this film.

0: film with Roger Rabbit, which was his own animated character, but wanted to set him in this world where animated characters existed as, you know, people kind of changed to their respective studios working on studio backlots. And it took like unfathomable cooperation from both the Warner Brothers company and Disney at the time, and, you know, the power of Steven Spielberg, because Steven Spielberg was a producer on the film and was one of those guys who was able to, you know, ask Disney and Warner Brothers very politely if Roger could exist in a world where Mickey Mouse and Bugs Bunny could be on the screen together, and he performed miracles. It's not only a fantastic film noir in its own right, with Bob Hoskins just completely, I mean, the performance that Bob Hoskins gives deserves an Oscar because he's basically performing to nothing. But it's an incredible movie, so infinitely rewatchable, and just again one of those kind of miraculous technical feats that that kind of spurned, you know, Zemeckis's obsession with technology and filmmaking much later into his career. But it was like really his first big dabble into, you know, pushing the medium and to blend so perfectly with 2D animation in the 3D world.
1: So, the story of Who Framed Roger Rabbit, for those that haven't seen it, you should check it out. It's really Roger, who's a toon, suspecting his wife Jessica's having an affair with the owner of the Acme Corporation. The Acme Corporation featuring in this film, as it is in the Coyote versus Acme movie we've just been talking about. So that's the premise, isn't it?
0: That's it. And he hires a private eye, a hard-bitten, hard-drinking mess of a private eye named Eddie, played by Bob Hoskins, who's kind of like, you know, could have waltzed out of the set of Chinatown straight into Who Framed Roger Rabbit. And a lot of mysteries ensue. It's not only that his wife, Jessica Rabbit, may be having an affair, but it's also mysterious deaths that surround Roger and his partnership in the past. And yeah, it's and Eddie's partner too. So it's kind of like, it's that great noir premise of, you know, the detective has a seemingly unrelated case that he's hunting down as the main case falls into his lap, but they become this beautiful entangled web. Has great performances by Christopher Lloyd and so many wonderful voice actors, and yeah, it's just a scream. It's total, you know, wackadoo, complete farcical slapstick fun, and it's also kind of a brilliantly engineered, you know, noir film at the same time.
1: So Roger Rabbit is accused of murder, even though he instigates it all because he suspects his wife's having an affair with this fella. So
0: Exactly.
1: it's a real kind of full circle there. Let's take a listen.
2: Crazy rabbit! I went out there risking my neck for you. What are you doing? Singing and dancing!
3: But I'm a toon. Toons are supposed to make people laugh. You don't understand. Those people needed to laugh.
2: Yeah, when they done laughing, they'll call the cops. That guy Angelo would rat on you for a nickel.
3: Not Angelo. He'd never turn me in.
2: Why?
4: Because you made him laugh.
3: That's right. A laugh can be a very powerful thing. Why, sometimes in life, it's the only weapon we have.
1: Blake Howard, more cartoon conspiracy thrillers would you like?
0: Look, I just want to say, like, Coyote versus Acme has just as much in common with Who Framed Roger Rabbit as it does with All the President's Men, as it has with The Insider. It's a brilliant corporate conspiracy thriller, and it's just so prescient. It's crazy. And to think that it then manifested its own destiny, that Warner Brothers tried to delete it, is kind of even more prescient to now. So it's just, I don't want to limit it and say it's only like Who Framed Roger Rabbit, but I wanted to call that out because Who Framed Roger Rabbit is more than anything, it's a fantastic noir film that just happens to have two characters in this fantastical world. And that's what Coyote versus Acme is. It's a great corporate conspiracy thriller, Dark Waters, The Insider, but it just so happens to have its protagonist as Wile E. Coyote, who I think is just as good as any movie star you could put in a movie. He's just the greatest.
1: I
0: And
1: tell you what, he's better than AI, that's for sure.
0: 100%. We don't want AI. AI can go in the bin. Wile E. Coyote forever.
1: More tunes. Hey, Blake, thank you as always.
0: Thanks, Renee.
1: We'll catch you in a fortnight. Blake Howard is the host of the podcast One Heat Minute. It's fantastic. If you haven't listened to it, do yourself a favor. Blake dissects so many movies by the minute, literally. One Heat Minute is the name of that podcast.
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0: sport that has ever existed in humankind. I will be taking calls on this matter later in the program.
1: Ah, right. So how did you enjoy... I know you're a big Swannies fan. How did you enjoy the grand final?
0: I did not have skin in any of the games, right?
1: Mm-hmm.
0: So I was able just to enjoy it for what it was.
1: Yeah.
0: But gee whiz.
1: It was tight.
0: What about the Roosters?
1: what about the Roosters? What,
0: and poor old Freo. Dear, oh dear.
1: Yeah.
0: No. Anyway, we'll talk some more about that in the tonight as well. What else are we going to talk about? Oh, first up, kidneys. They are the most, important organ in the human body? The bloke I'm going to speak to reckons they are, probably. But we'll talk about the increasing number of Australians affected by kidney disease.
1: Because of Larissa Waters.
0: And why is it going up? Anyway, and we'll talk about the latest developments too. And the perhaps wonder drug Ozempic, these class of drugs which seem to be having a great effect on lots of outcomes, including kidney health, actually. We'll have a chat about all of that. Latest in science and space. Emily Barrett will lead the Nightlife News breakdown for us. Charlie with science and space. And if you can understand what Charlie is saying, you will receive a prize.
1: big brain.
0: Issues of the day after the mighty challenge. Well, there's plenty to talk about, as I say. The greatest weekend of Australian sport ever, possibly.
1: Mm.
0: And we'll have another edition of American Insight too with Hayley Channer tonight. So looking forward to that. All coming up. Soon.
1: Good on you, Phil. Thank you very much. Just to repeat again, Greens leader Larissa Waters is stepping down from the leadership of the Greens due to her ill health. She has a pre-existing kidney disease that has worsened in recent months. The Greens will meet later this week to decide who their next leader is. So that's big news for the federal Greens announced tonight. I'm Renee Crosh. I'll catch you tomorrow. You have yourself a fabulous night. It's 10 o'clock.
2: ABC News with Satyam Weinstein. The federal opposition leader says the government has lost control of the economy despite improvements to the budget's bottom line. The final budget outcome for the 2025-26 financial year shows the underlying deficit is $6 billion lower than what was initially forecast in the May budget. But Angus Taylor says there's little to celebrate.
3: Spending has reached record levels over the last 40 years outside of COVID, 26.9% of GDP, and we haven't seen that outside of COVID in 40 years. We're seeing spending rising at almost double the rate of the overall economy, and this is bad news.
2: The Australian Council of Social Services says interest rate hikes and rising unemployment could lead to disaster for many Australians. The Reserve Bank is widely anticipated to increase the official cash rate tomorrow to its highest level since 2011. ACoS Chief Executive Cassandra Goldie says an interest rate rise would hurt a lot of households.
4: Since interest rates started to go up, already 200,000 more people are out of jobs. If we get unemployment up into the 5%, we will see a human disaster.
2: Larissa Waters has announced she's standing down as leader of the Greens due to ill health. The Queensland senators revealed she has a pre-existing kidney disease, which has worsened in recent months. She took on the leadership of the Greens after the 2025 federal election, when the party lost three seats in the House of Representatives. Senator Waters will take medical leave, but says she intends to return to Parliament in her role as a senator as soon as she can. The US Embassy has posted an alert to American citizens in the UK in response to an incident near an English airbase used by the US military. Police are holding five men on suspicion of preparing an act of terrorism and examining suspected explosives found near RAF Fairford, which has been used by the US to strike Iran. The notice urges US citizens in the UK to exercise caution and be mindful of personal security, warning that US-associated events, organizations and facilities may be at heightened risk. Ukrainian officials say a Russian drone attack on a business center in the southeastern city of Dnipro has killed at least three people and wounded a dozen others. The governor says the strike damaged an eight-story building, sparking a fire, adding that emergency workers, police and medics are at the scene. Earlier, there were strikes on the northeastern city of Kharkiv and the capital Kyiv. Russian authorities have also reported that Ukrainian drones have hit more oil facilities in the southern region of Krasnodar. Violent protests at a university campus in the state of Punjab in northwestern India have been quelled after more than 2,000 police officers were deployed. Demonstrations began on Saturday after claims circulated on social media that a female student had been raped.

0: as the BBC's Azadeh Moshiri explains.
1: Students are the ones who have come to the police urging for a criminal complaint, a police report to be filed, but they weren't able to provide a name for the alleged victim. Police have also reviewed CCTV footage and so far haven't been able to identify any non-students entering the hostel. What is obvious, though, is that this is an issue that has ignited so much anger in Punjab, in Fagwara, and not just there. This has tapped into a sentiment here where women and students broadly feel that it isn't always safe on their campuses and they want the authorities to do more.
0: A horror period of alleged domestic violence murders in Australia appears to have prompted an uptick in calls to counselling services. Just over a week ago, three women were allegedly murdered by men known to them in separate cases across New South Wales before two children were allegedly killed by their mother. Today, a Queensland woman's also been charged with murdering her husband west of Brisbane. Full Stop Australia Deputy CEO Tara Hunter says her service has been unusually busy and high-profile cases of alleged family and sexual violence can prompt people to seek help for themselves.
2: So it might be someone directly impacted, a family member, a friend or a community member. But also we see people that are victim survivors that might re-traumatise people, or it might just be a facilitator for people to decide that now's the time that they want to reach out.
0: If you or someone you know is in an abusive situation, you can contact Full Stop Australia on 1800 Full Stop. That's 1800 385 578. And in the AFL, the Essendon Football Club will welcome former Sydney coach John Longmire into its leadership team as general manager of performance beginning this week. After stepping down as the Swans senior coach in 2024, Longmire continued to work part-time at the club as executive director of performance. ABC News.
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2: Yes, well, not Suzanne Hill, Philip Clark with you tonight. G'day, how are you? 1-300-800-222 is my number, or you can text me 0467-922-702. Somehow Suzanne's opener has crept into there. How are you? Hope you're well. Philip Clark with you on Nightlife. We're broadcasting live across the nation on broadcast on your TV channel 25 on the ABC Listen app as well. This is the first hour of the program. 6 past 8 in Western Australia, 6 past 10 Eastern, 6 past 8 in Western Australia, South Australia and the Northern Territory. It's 24 to 10. Good to be with you wherever you are. We're broadcasting right through the Pacific, as you know. Honiara and Port Vila at 6 past 11. It's 6 past midnight in Fiji and Kiribati, 6 past 10 in Port Moresby. There's no real problems for tonight in terms of broadcast outages. I'll tell you about something in Wangaratta a bit later on, but that's much later. Everybody else should be just fine. 1-300-800-222 is the number. Text 0467-922-702 is the number. Thank you, Robin. Good evening to you as well. Good evening to everybody, and commiserations have heavens above of poor Freo supporters and poor old Fremantle. At the weekend, it was a weekend rich in sporting triumph and also sporting disaster, depending which side of the fence you were on. So we might talk about that a bit later on as well. But you have to feel, I think, if you're a football fan, feel sorry for Fremantle and what happened to them in the grand final. But more on that a bit later on in the program. Also, by the way, if you're interested in, if you're listening via the Nightlife, in Nightlife via the Listen app, type Nightlife into the search bar and you can find all our podcasts as well. There's a whole lot of things, including our programs from last week and the Mighty Challenge as well. You might also want to hear Suzanne's discussion over the weekend with rock and roll trailblazer Susie Quattro. She spoke with Suzanne ahead of her 43rd tour of Australia.
3: I always say when you go to Australia, you can get drunk and sober three times and you're still not there.
4: Now, I was watching the documentary about you the other day. And it was the very first time you came to Australia that, was it that the Hells Angels came to meet you, or at least a motorcycle gang?
3: It was the Hells Angels, yeah, and they came to the press conference and then they gave us a bike escort to the hotel, and then they proceeded to go into the lobby and put their feet all over the tables and drink beer and burp, and it was hilarious. What an intro. What an intro.
2: Anyway, more on the ABC Listen app. Just as I say, search for Nightlife and it's all there for you. All right, first up tonight, we're going to talk kidneys in our first hour. These two fist-sized organs filter your blood and remove waste and balance your body's fluids. They've also got a role in our hormones, our blood pressure and many other parts of the body that impact our health. Kidney diseases are on the rise, and a range of new treatments are also revolutionising how a range of conditions are treated as well. News tonight that Larissa Waters, the leader of the Greens, has had to step down. She says she's suffering from kidney disease. Just puts the matter in the news and to the forefront again. We're going to talk about it in our first hour. You might have questions too. 1-300-800-222 is the number, or you can text me 0467-922-702. We're also going to talk about the use of Ozempic-like drugs, the GLP-1 receptor drugs, which have been shown to have all sorts of promising benefits for kidney health, particularly for people with type 2 diabetes and chronic kidney disease as well. Medications are having a real impact. We're also seeing better success with transplants and some breakthroughs with dialysis as well. So to discuss all things kidney, I'll be joined shortly by Kidney Specialist Associate Professor Brendan Nguyen. And love your calls as well. 1-300-800-222. Leading the Nightlife News Breakdown tonight into the second hour, Emily Barrett, Managing Editor of the Saturday Paper, looking at what's likely to be a pretty tough week of not very good economic news for the government, I would think. Rates decision from the Reserve Bank tomorrow, that's likely to be up. Inflation figures on Wednesday, probably also not good. So we'll have a chat about all of that. SpaceX is looking to go into orbit with their Starship, which will be a first for them. Charlie will look at what's going on with all of that. Also, new science on the origin of bats, and also the craziest, one of the craziest ideas going is a company that wants to launch mirrors into space to turn night into day. I have no idea why, but Charlie will give us a steer on that in the second hour of the program. Monday night travel might be hard to find on a map, but Madeira is apparently a hot destination. Uta Juncker has been there, and she'll tell us about all the delights of this fabulous island. Mighty Challenge, of course, in the third hour of the program. We'll kick the week off with competition. You make sure you can win it. 1-300-800-222. And issues of the day. Well, was it one of the great weekends in Australian sport over the weekend? Commiserations or congratulations to a whole range of Australian teams. The Wallabies, the rugby league competition, the grand final and the AFL, of course. Soccer, there was a whole lot of things to cheer about and also to be miserable about too. We'll chat about that in the last hour of the program. And another edition of American Insight in the last hour as well with Hayley Channer, a close watcher of Australia-US economic matters, will join us as well. So plenty on. I hope you can be there with us for some or all of that. 1-300-800-222 is my number, or text me 0467-922-702.
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2: Well, Monday night, that's Monday Night Health here on Nightlife. 1 in 10 Australians are affected by kidney disease. That number increasing over time. Well, about 40% of kidney disease is due to diabetes, which is also on the march. News just through tonight that the leader of the Australian Greens, Larissa Waters, has quit the party's top job due to illness. She said that she has been quietly managing a chronic kidney disease condition, but my doctors have been clear. She says my prospects for recovery are good, but the best path forward is a slower pace of life than leading a political party allows. Larissa Waters just took on the job 15 months ago at a pretty interesting time for the Greens. So we're going to talk about, coincidentally, kidney health

0: tonight. When something goes wrong, kidney conditions can be devastating and have quite harsh lifelong consequences as well. There are new treatments, though, and trials. And to discuss all of that, we're going to be joined by Associate Professor Brendan Nguyen. He's a staff specialist nephrologist and director of kidney trials at Royal North Shore Hospital in Sydney, also the program lead of the renal division at the George Institute for Global Health. Brendan, good evening to you. Welcome to Nightlife.
1: Thanks so much for having me, Phil. Real pleasure to be here.
0: Yeah, well, it's an absolute pleasure to have you with us too. Well, as I say, on a coincidentally newsy night for kidney health too, with news that Larissa Waters has announced that she is going to have to step down due to the devastating effects of disease and her willingness to concentrate on her recovery. We wish her well. Everyone would. Tell us about the kidney. How would you describe it?
1: So, we all have two kidneys, and the kidneys are a really important organ. They take and use up as much energy as the heart. They filter about 180 litres of blood every minute and are really important for controlling our internal environment. Most people, when they think about kidneys, they think about producing urine and filtering waste products. But as you mentioned earlier, Phil, the kidneys have a whole range of roles that extend beyond just filtering out toxins out of your body. They're responsible for controlling your blood pressure, controlling the concentration of salts and other electrolytes in your bloodstream to make sure that we can function properly, and also control our bone health. And so when the kidneys start to have issues, it's very common that there are other health conditions or other organs also affected. You know, depending on whether you're a classical musician or a jazz musician, I often say that the kidneys are like a conductor in an orchestra. If you have a conductor who's incapacitated, then everyone's playing out of time. And if you're a jazz or blues musician, they're kind of like drummers. Once you have a rhythm section that's out of kink, it's really difficult to play in time. And so the kidneys are really important in orchestrating and controlling your whole internal environment. And that's why when the kidneys kidney function decreases, you're at increased risk of a whole range of health problems.
0: They're only little, aren't they?
1: They're only about 10 centimetres each in general. If they're affected, typically they will shrink in size. There are some kidney conditions that cause your kidneys to enlarge, cystic kidney diseases, but for the most part, they're about 10 centimetres to 12 centimetres when they're normal.
0: Not very big for something so important.
1: No.
0: Why do we have two? I mean, we don't have two hearts. I mind you, we've got two lungs. We don't have two brains. So you wish some people would.
1: This is a common question. I guess we have two lungs as well. So some organs where we have two sets of them. What it means is that we can donate a kidney, and perhaps we'll talk about kidney transplants later on, and still be able to function perfectly well with one kidney. But it's happened from a number of reasons.
0: Is there any evolutionary reason why you think we've got two?
1: Well, what happened is it helped us as we moved out of the water onto land, concentrate urine and conserve water. And, some of the animals in the desert that have to go long periods without water, they have incredible kidneys that concentrate urine and maintain their internal environment. And that's part of the physiological and evolutionary reason we developed kidneys, because moving out of water and onto land required us to conserve water.
0: I'm talking with Associate Professor Brendan Nguyen, a staff specialist nephrologist, which is the name for a kidney expert. Kidney diseases are on the rise. Why is that?
1: Yeah, as you mentioned, Phil, about 1 in 10 Australians have some form of kidney disease. Very topical tonight for the reasons you've mentioned, with Larissa Waters announcing that she's stepping down as Greens leader, and just highlights that there are many people who are affected who you wouldn't know it. 1 in 10 Australians, old Australians, younger Australians. And that number is increasing not only in Australia but worldwide. We know that 1 in 10 Australians have kidney disease. The number is increasing in Australia mainly because of aging. Like a lot of other conditions, it increases in incidence with aging, but is also driven by other conditions that are also increasing in our community. Diabetes, hypertension or high blood pressure, and obesity. All of these things can contribute to kidney disease, and that's why we're seeing an increasing burden in our community.
0: Yeah, it is a huge burden, because it's a risk multiplier, isn't it? Something wrong with your kidney.

0: Yes.
1: That's right.
2: Then it multiplies the potential problems for all sorts of other things.
1: Exactly. And, you know, in particular, the risk of heart disease is increased if you have kidney disease. And the reverse is also true. If you have heart disease, you're more likely to have kidney disease. And what that illustrates is that these two organs are very closely connected. They have shared risk factors like high blood pressure and overweight and obesity, but they also interact with each other because they're the two organs that are responsible for pumping blood and filtering it around the body. Mm. And so most people with kidney disease, people might not realize or listeners might not know, but the major problem with kidney disease is actually people with kidney disease are more likely to develop heart disease and stroke and heart failure, and in fact more likely to do that than develop kidney failure requiring dialysis. So a large part of our job as kidney doctors is to try and reduce the impacts on the heart and reduce cardiovascular risk in people with kidney disease.
2: Mm. Someone said, how many litres a minute did you say the kidneys filter?
1: Roughly about 180 litres per minute.
2: Per minute?
1: Yeah.
2: As my texter says, that's what, 3 litres a second?
1: It's an extraordinary amount of blood. And you can imagine that to do that, you require a huge amount of energy. So for their size, they used the most energy of any organ in the body alongside the heart, really.
2: 3 litres a second, if you think about it, it's quite an extraordinary. No wonder you need two. I've just discovered the reason, Bryn.
1: That's right, yes.
2: Mm. Do we know why kidney disease is on the rise?
1: You know, aging, high blood pressure, diabetes, obesity are probably the key factors that are driving it. If you look around the world in some parts of Asia and there are other factors going on, there are particular forms of kidney disease that are more common in Asia. But if you look in Latin America, North America, mostly it's diabetes and obesity. In Australia, in large part, it's related to our aging population.
2: 1-300-800-222 is my number if you would like to give us a call. Joy from Dalesford. G'day, Joy.
3: Oh, good evening. Look, I was recently diagnosed with chronic kidney disease 3A, but I'm a little confused what I should be actually eating and drinking. And my neighbour has printed me out a copy from the internet of foods to eat, limit and avoid.
2: Mm.
3: But it's not a comprehensive list. So where can I go for more support?
1: Yeah, look, I think, thanks, Joy. The hard thing about this area, about diet and kidney disease and kidney health more broadly, is that in some ways we've confused people because we've said, given certain dietary advice, and then our other colleagues, perhaps diabetes specialists or dietitians, have given other advice, and it's ended up just confusing a lot of people. For the most part, especially in earlier stages of kidney disease, the best thing to do is just keep it really simple, which is that for the most part, the diet, what you should be eating and drinking, is a healthy, balanced diet, high in fresh fruit and vegetables, avoiding processed foods, and avoiding excess salt wherever possible. And if you keep it that simple, it's hard to go wrong. It's really difficult to try and micromanage specific aspects of your diet, I've found, and certainly I found that with my own patients. So I think especially with earlier stages of kidney disease, it's about keeping it simple and eating healthy and avoiding processed foods and maintaining a healthy weight and, of course, exercise.
2: Mm. Okay. Mm.
3: I'm trying to manage it so it doesn't progress to 3B and 4, etc. So I think your advice is excellent.
2: Mm. Okay. Thanks, Joy. Good luck with it too. Can you recover from it? Is it one of those diseases that once you've got it, things only gradually get worse? Brendan, or not?
1: You know, Phil, we have this whole dialogue has changed over the last 10 years or so. Mm. We have traditionally told patients that we can slow kidney disease progression. And what that implies, at least to me, is that loss of kidney function is inevitable. And that was perhaps true 10 years ago or 15 years ago, but we now have an array of better treatments available to us that can help not only reduce kidney progression, but in some cases halt the loss of kidney function altogether. Of course, there's a lot of more work to be done, but we can now, in some cases, stabilize kidney function completely and prevent loss of kidney function. We can't yet regenerate kidney function in people with chronic kidney disease. Of course, if you have an acute drop in your kidney function because of an infection,

0: infection or some other illness, it can always go back up. But we haven't gotten to the stage where we can regenerate kidney or the kidney or the filtering units yet.
1: Mm. Yeah, because kidney disease, I mean, it affects people personally too, doesn't it? It's not just, I mean, obviously it does, I guess, but there's a big impact on people's quality of life and longevity too, isn't there?
0: Oh, a huge impact. For people who have developed kidney failure, and, you know, there are at least 15,000 Australians who are on dialysis for kidney failure, another 15,000 who have a kidney transplant, has a massive impact on your quality of life. For people who have kidney failure, they're often in and out of hospital three times a week getting their treatments. On the days they're not in hospital, they're feeling really washed out and tired. And they have a range of other complications. And for those who are lucky enough to get a kidney transplant, those treatments can sometimes also come with side effects, and those need to be managed appropriately. So it has a huge impact on patients, their families and caregivers, and society more broadly as well. And that's why, you know, reducing the burden of kidney disease could have such a big impact on Australian society, because not only is the burden big, but also the impact on individuals and their families is substantial.
1: Yeah. Okay. I've got quite a few listeners here, Brendan, who are not on board with this amount of fluid that kidneys filter. now, someone says, surely it's 180 litres a day, not per minute.
0: It's a huge amount of fluid. I can't remember exactly, but I'm almost certain it is per minute. And they do, and it's tremendous, and it's not only filtering, but it's reabsorbing a lot of that fluid as well, and keeping all the electrolytes in a balanced a concentration in your bloodstream, which is all the more remarkable.
1: 1-300-800-222 is the number. Lisandro from Mernda in Victoria. Hello, Lisandro.
2: Hey, how you going?
1: Pretty good, thanks. What's up?
2: Just listening to Brendan talk, I'm sure you're familiar with Alport's disease, Brendan. My son, unfortunately, has been diagnosed with that disease. And, you know, I heard you talk about the relationship between the kidneys and the heart. I suppose this is mostly when it's not due to a genetic disease such as Alport's, right? Or should we start to be concerned about his heart later on in the future being impacted by the, you know, reduced ability that his kidneys will have once he enters his, you know, 20s and 30s. He's at the moment, he's on a medication to lower his blood pressure. So the kidneys don't work as hard, hyperfiltrate as much,
0: yes,
2: to slow down the progression of the disease.
0: Yes. Thank you for your question. And yes, it's important to point out that whilst kidneys, the relationship between kidney disease and heart disease is strong, and if you have reduced kidney function, you're at higher risk of heart complications, that relationship differs slightly depending on what type of kidney disease you have. If you have diabetes as the cause of your kidney disease, you're at much higher risk of heart failure. If you have conditions like the one that you've mentioned, Alport's, the risk of cardiovascular disease or heart disease is perhaps less than if you have diabetes, but it is there, particularly as people's kidney function declines. So it's always important that for people who have more advanced kidney disease, regardless of what the cause of the kidney disease is, they have their heart checked, and vice versa as well. For people who are getting a heart check, actually, I think this is the most important message, that if you're getting a heart health check with your GP, you should probably get your kidney checked as well, and it's as simple as getting a urine and a blood test.
2: Okay, thank you.
1: Okay, thanks, Lisandra. I don't want to spend all night on mathematics here, Brendan, but there's a lot of view that it's 180 litres a day.
0: A day, is it?
1: Not a minute.
0: There we go. I've exaggerated for you.
1: Soft Dog says half at 180 litres a minute, we wouldn't be able to do anything else.
0: That's probably true.
1: Probably true. That's probably right. Yes, Kidney Health Australia reckons they filter around 200 litres of clean blood per day, which is probably a bit more like it, I guess. But still, it's a lot. It's a lot, however you do it. What are the symptoms of kidney disease? We

0: Do you know if you're getting it?
1: For the most part, and this is what one of the major challenges is with the disease, is that the symptoms, you can lose a lot of kidney function before you develop any symptoms. In fact, you can lose 90% of your kidney function and have no symptoms. And then on top of that, the symptoms of kidney disease are quite non-specific.
0: Mm-hmm.
1: You might be fatigued, you might have some decreased exercise tolerance, you might have high blood pressure or some swelling in your ankles, but those can be attributed to many other conditions as well. So this is the real challenge, is that the symptoms are non-specific, and for the most part you don't have any symptoms until kidney function declines, and which is why it's important to try and detect it early wherever possible.
0: Mm. Steve from Frankston says, how many Bob Hawke yard glasses worth of blood is that our kidneys process? A lot, Steve. A lot. Apparently. 1-300-800-222 is the number if you would like to call. Once upon a time, it was pretty grim, but there is a lot more happening in kidney research these days, isn't there?
1: Yeah, probably over the last 10 or 15 years, there's been remarkable progress in treatments for kidney disease. And there are a number of new medications that are now available to reduce kidney failure risk and reduce heart. And importantly, many of these medications also reduce your heart disease risk as well. So you get the dual benefit with these treatments. And there are many more being developed for a range of different kidney diseases. The one that listeners probably have heard most about, the GLP-1 receptor drugs, like Ozempic, have also shown to benefit some people with kidney disease.
0: Why would they help? Just because of obesity or some other reason?
1: We think there are probably direct ways that these drugs are impacting the kidney. So on probably about half of the benefit of these drugs is related to weight loss, blood pressure and other benefits with the drug, but probably at least half of the benefit is related to direct effects on the kidney. We know that in detailed studies where we have administered GLP-1 receptor agonists, or specifically Ozempic, to people with diabetes and kidney disease, what you can see is that the cells in our blood vessels in the kidney respond very quickly to Ozempic.
0: Mm-hmm.
1: And what they do is they then coordinate all the other cells around them and tell them to the other immune cells to reduce the amount of inflammation in the kidney. So there's probably a direct benefit on the blood vessels in the kidney. There's a reduction in inflammation. And this is all on top of or in addition to the weight loss effects of the drug.
0: Yeah, I mean, that is, you know, I hate using the term miracle drug, but it's certainly a drug with many useful applications, it seems, doesn't it? And very few negative side effects.
1: Indeed. I mean, from the point of view of kidney disease, we have the best evidence for people with diabetes and kidney disease. There was a study of Ozempic about a couple of years ago, 3,500 people, that was stopped early because the drug was overwhelmingly effective. It reduced the risk of kidney disease progression by about a quarter, reduced the risk of heart disease, and reduced the risk of mortality. So it is clearly effective and is proven in people with diabetes and kidney disease. The issue that I have is that although diabetes is the most common form of kidney disease, about 40% of Australians with kidney disease have diabetes.
0: Mm-hmm.
1: What that means is 60% of people have kidney disease due to other conditions, and we don't yet really have good evidence for Ozempic and drugs like it for people with non-diabetic kidney disease. And so that's an area that I am focusing a lot of my attention on at the moment. Can we generate the evidence that we need to improve outcomes for people with kidney disease who do not have diabetes?
0: Mm. 1-300-800-222 is the number. Graham says, Phil, in layman's language, I believe the kidneys process about a 44-gallon drum of blood a day. Well, that would be about right, Graham, I think. That would be which, if you think about it, is an astonishing amount.
1: Yes.
0: Genuine question, I'm told by my texter, are kidney beans good food for the kidney? I think they're called that because they look like a kidney. I have no idea whether they're good for kidneys, are they?
1: I have no idea either. I think I'd say that neither.
0: Beans are good for you.
1: Yeah.
0: Beans are good for you. 1-300-800-222. Maxine from Perth. Hi, Maxine.
2: Hello.
1: Hi, Maxine.
2: Hello. I'm in all sorts of trouble. I've had 5 kidney infections. I went into hospital with a mental disease that I thought I had, and then I had a heart attack, and my blood pressure has been 230 three times, and I went down to 40 kilos in weight, and I'm usually a 10 or 12.
0: No. You're in the wars. You're in the wars, Maxine.
2: I really am, and I don't know where to go to get help.
0: Are you in the care of a doctor at the moment?
2: I'm in the care of three doctors.
1: Yeah, Maxine, thanks for your call. I'm sorry to hear you've had such a tough time recently, and your story is not uncommon for people who are suffering from kidney disease. Without knowing your specific circumstances, it's hard to comment, but I think the key thing is being able to work with all of the doctors involved in your care, understanding your condition and what treatment's available and what your likely prognosis is. But those things are probably best discussed with your doctor. But certainly I appreciate the call, and your situation is unfortunately
2: common. Can I just say 1 minute? I'm on 20 tablets a day and they're making me sick. Yeah. So isn't that a sign that it's not all working?
1: Yeah, I mean, this is another very common problem that people with kidney disease face, which is multiple medications and the potential for drug-drug interactions and side effects, and that's not even considering pill burden. So, you know, talking and working with your doctors to try and see which medications could be stopped, and importantly, which ones are the most important. That's a conversation worth having.
0: Mm. Yeah, I know, Maxine. Good luck. I think we feel for you, but the best thing is you have to place yourself in the hands of doctors at a time like this, don't you, Brendan?
1: Yeah, no, that's absolutely correct.
0: 1-300-800-222 is the number. Kate from Sydney. Hello, Kate.
3: Hello, how are you?
0: Good. Thank you.
3: My call. My question is, you've covered a lot around this kidney disease, et cetera, et cetera, but how do I become, what do I need to do to be diagnosed if I have kidney disease or not? What are the tests?
1: Yeah, look, I'm glad you brought this up, Kate, because the key thing is that you can diagnose kidney disease as simply as having a blood test and also a urine test. And when we look at Kidney Health Australia's recommendations for who should be screened for kidney disease, it recommends people with diabetes, people who are overweight or obese, people who have high blood pressure or heart disease, so a substantial proportion of people in the community. So if you're going to get a heart health check, you should probably just get a kidney check at the same time, because they're effectively two organs that work in tandem. And so when you're getting your cholesterol and blood pressure and diabetes checked, just get your kidney function checked and get your urine tested as well. And the urine is probably the most important, because it's under-tested. And what the urine tells us is whether or not there's any markers of kidney damage. If your kidneys are damaged, they're more likely to leak protein into the urine. And the amount of protein you have in your urine is the most important predictor of your risk of kidney function loss. It tells us so much about what treatments we can use, and also your future risk of kidney complications. So getting your urine checked for blood and protein is so important, and is part of a health check.
0: I don't think it normally happens, does it, Brendan?
1: No, it happens far too infrequently. And so a huge part of the work that I do and others in the kidney community is trying to get more Australians to get their urine checked for kidney disease. It is so simple, and everyone with diabetes or obesity or high blood pressure should have their urine checked for protein.
3: Right. And something you've also touched on, I've been told that my blood pressure doesn't go down at night, that I'm a no dipper, and that's when it's the only time I've had a 24-hour meter, blood pressure meter, and it's the only time it goes up is in the evening, and that it doesn't go down properly. So is that, and they were thinking that's really the heart, but now I'm thinking, well, it could be the kidneys.
1: Yeah, it's hard to know without having a look at blood and urine tests, Kate, but certainly there are many people with kidney disease that have high blood pressure and blood pressure problems like you've described. So, you know, people if you with high blood pressure should get their urine checked for kidney disease.
0: Mm. Yeah, okay. Thanks, Kate, for raising it. I mean, a lot of Australians are on drugs like irbesartan, aren't they, which are, I think, drugs that regulate the pressure through the kidneys, aren't they? For this is for high blood pressure.
1: Yeah, that's right. It's a good example. Phil, irbesartan's a tried and tested drug that lowers blood pressure and also protects the kidney, reduces the amount of pressure that the kidneys filter under. There are other drugs now, more recent examples, a class of drug called Flozins, which are widely available, cheap as chips, and subsidised on the PBS, that dramatically also reduce the risk of kidney function loss as well.
0: Mm. Just back on research, tell us about the Smart Sea trial that you're involved in.
1: Yeah, so Phil, I'm involved in a number of clinical trials testing new treatments for kidney disease, and this class of medicine that I just mentioned, the Flozins, these were originally developed as diabetes drugs, but as we learned more about them, we found they had pretty spectacular benefits in protecting the kidney and protecting the heart, even in people without diabetes. And so over the last 10 years, we did a range of colleagues in UK at Oxford, Cambridge, and in the US, Stanford, Harvard, and other institutions did these large clinical trials. We did some of the kidney trials, some of the cardiologists did the heart failure trials, and these trials established the benefits of these treatments. But really, when you have a drug like that, and irbesartan and others, what you really want to know is who benefits from the drug and to what extent, and equally important is who has side effects from the drug and who's more likely to benefit. And so what I've done collaborating with these other clinicians around the world is to pool all the available clinical trial data to better understand who benefits from these drugs and to what extent, and that really increases the precision with which we can make recommendations in guidelines and hopefully improve treatment for patients.
0: Mm. Yeah, 1-300-800-222 is the number. Peter from Sydney. Hi, Peter.
4: Hi, how are you?
0: I'm well, thank you.
4: Well, thank you so much for coming on the phone. I want to know, I've just been told by the nephrologist that I have advanced kidney disease. I mean, I feel perfectly fine.
0: Mm.
4: But he wants to put me on Forexiga, F-O-R-X-I-G-A. Have you heard of Forexiga?
1: Yeah, so that drug Forxiga is one of the Flozins that I was talking about, Peter. So they've been proven in clinical trials to help people with kidney disease and reduce the risk of kidney failure by about 35% to 40%. So they are incredibly effective, probably the most powerful drug we have at the moment for preventing kidney failure, and they also reduce the risk of heart complications.
4: Tell me, would I be better off taking Ozempic.
1: Yeah.
4: Would I get a better effect with that than with the
1: Forxiga? It's hard to know without knowing your specific circumstances and whether you have diabetes or not. But
4: I don't have diabetes.
1: I mean, the evidence is strongest for drugs like Forxiga, particularly if you don't have diabetes. If you have diabetes, then Ozempic has proven kidney benefits. And increasingly, we're using these medications in combination and personalizing treatment because, you know, if you look at modern medicine in other conditions outside of the kidney, heart disease, lung disease, we're using combination treatments to improve outcomes. So there's probably a role in the future for combination therapy. But in your specific circumstance, if you do not have diabetes, then Forxiga is a clearly evidence-based and guideline-recommended treatment.
4: And how long does it take to start working when you go on it? I only just started on it.
1: Oh, I can tell you. It starts protecting the kidneys within hours or within a day or so, because what it does, like irbesartan, is it reduces the filtering pressure in the kidney. Right. That happens almost immediately.
4: That's good. Mm-hmm. And when do you take it, the morning or the evening?
1: Typically in the morning.
0: Mm. Yeah. Okay. All right, Pete, good luck. Thank you. Appreciate the call. Robin says, does warfarin have any long-term effects on the kidneys?
1: No specific long-term effects on the kidney, Robin. People who are taking warfarin are usually taking it, or they're probably usually taking it for two reasons, either a heart valve problem or also an irregular heart rhythm. And both of those complications increases in terms of their frequencies, kidney function declines, but warfarin specifically doesn't impact the kidney directly.
0: Okay. Do statins cause kidney problems, says my texter?
1: No, they do not cause kidney problems. No. Again, like many medications, they're underused in people with kidney disease. We've got this paradox in for people with kidney disease where they're at high risk but less likely to be treated. So, you know, if you do have kidney disease, statins are also recommended by guidelines to reduce heart disease risk.
0: Yes, a doctor once said to me recently, he said, "Imbistatins and statins are the drug of Australians." He said, "An awful lot of people are on them," and he thought that was a good thing, actually. All right, 1-300-800-222 is my number. Joan from Malden in Victoria. Hi, Joan.
5: Hi, I have been told to take 6 Panadol a day, but I have also been told I've got chronic kidney disease. Now, the Panadol packet says that if you've got a kidney problem, you should be querying whether to take Panadol also. Could you give me some advice, please?
1: Yeah, I mean, you know, there are some medications or pain medications that can't be used in people with kidney disease, and others that need to be dose adjusted. But in general, or generally speaking, Panadol is okay if you have kidney disease, and a dose like that doesn't seem unreasonable. But again, the key thing is to have that conversation with your doctor.
0: Mm. Okay. All right, Joan. Thank you. Where are we? Andrew in Glebe. Hi, Andrew.
6: Hello. I'll get straight to the point. In 1993, I had my first kidney stone.
0: Yeah.
6: It was uric acid one.
0: Mm-hmm.
6: And a very nice specialist recommended me to try something new called diathiazide. Since then, I've been getting kidney stones every 6 months or so. And my GPs keep prescribing me diathiazide. Did it end up being useful, or is it a good idea to keep using them? I do now get calcium and uric acid ones, but as I say, they're not that common. Every 6 months or so, I go, oh dear.
1: It's yes.
6: Very painful, as people know. Just wondering if you had any thoughts on this.
1: Yeah, it's a difficult area, this, you know, kidney stones. We don't have the kind of very rigorous evidence that we have for other medications for kidney disease. The evidence for the medication that you've described for prevention of kidney stones has been mixed at best. And there are challenges with interpreting those studies. And probably there is a role to better understand what the exact composition of the urine is, and perhaps there are specific medications that can help in individual circumstances. But it's hard to say, to be honest with you, whether or not the thiazides are helping without knowing what the composition of the urine is in your specific case. But I have to say the evidence is not as clear-cut as for other drugs.
6: I apologise for cutting in. The last big one I had 12 months ago was 50, it was a big one, relatively. It was half uric acid and half calcium, biggest one I had.
0: Mm.
6: Sure hurt that one, but I do actually have a regime whereby I am usually able to pass them within 24 hours. But I seem to get both. I started off with uric and then it went to calcium. And when I got a hybrid, friends who were doctors and my GP all said, wow, that's a new one.
1: Nice.
6: And I've kept it because it was so big. I don't know why. But so I do get both. And I'm just wondering whether I should bother with the diathiazide, because assuming it works no better than not having it, it just seems to me to be kind of useless, because it just sort of keeps happening. It's been 32 years now.
1: Yeah, hard to know whether or not the thiazide is helping, to be completely honest with you, but especially difficult without knowing your specific blood tests and urine tests. But it is an area where we just don't have a lot of good treatments, apart from generic lifestyle advice about increasing water intake, etc., etc. So I do sympathise with you.
0: Yeah. Thanks, Andrew. Does drinking water help your kidneys, Brendan?
1: Not particularly.
0: Idea of being, if you drink a lot of water, you get a good flush through the kidneys. Is that not scientifically supported?
1: No, there's not a lot of good evidence that matters, to be honest with you. If your kidneys are functioning, they'll be able to regulate and pass concentrated or dilute urine regardless of how much water you take in. Of course, if you have more advanced kidney disease and you're more prone to fluid retention, then your doctor might recommend that you limit your fluid intake. But for the most part, drinking more doesn't actually help.
0: Mm. Okay, 1-300-800-222. Can we talk about transplants? You trained at the hospital where the first kidney transplant was done. What's the state of transplants at the moment? Are we better at them? Do they last longer? Are they better matched? Where are we at with it?
1: Yeah, about 15,000 Australians are living with a kidney transplant. About 1,000 kidney transplants are performed every year around Australia, and the outcomes are generally good. If we think about kidney failure more broadly, the treatment that provides patients with the best quality and longevity of life is a kidney transplant. So for people who are appropriate for a transplant, and not everyone who has kidney failure is appropriate for a kidney transplant because of other health conditions, then that's the best treatment. And our treatment and how we look after kidney transplants has also improved over time, and graft survival rates are excellent overall. When you talk about kidney transplants, you can get a transplant from a deceased donor, or you can get a kidney transplant from a living donor, whether that's a relative or a friend. And those particular transplants often are associated with the best outcomes. But it is a really important part of our treatment and of kidney disease, and increasing the number of transplants is an important strategy to address the burden of kidney disease.
0: Mm. 1-300-800-222 is the number. We're talking with Professor Brendan Nguyen, a staff specialist nephrologist, about kidneys and kidney disease.
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0: Some breaking news out of the world of space. That SpaceX rocket Starship has been launched into orbit, and so far is continuing on its merry way. I'll have a chat to Charlie Lineweaver about this after the news. 1-300-800-222. Rod on the road. G'day, Rod.
8: Well,
0: hi.
8: Evening, Professor. Sorry. About 6 months ago, my brother-in-law died of acute renal and heart failure. One was brought on by the other, and I don't know which one was which because I wasn't the person dealing with him on a daily basis. My stepson was. The thing that happened when his kidneys failed, he had to go on a dialysis in the end, so that he was beyond the point of no return, sort of thing. And the thing that I've had going through my head ever since, that I had to ask somebody, his favourite beverage of choice was Coke Zero, the one that's full of artificial sweeteners but got no sugar in it.
0: Oh, yeah.
8: Just wondering what, if any, contribution that might have made to his kidney failure.
1: Thanks for the call. It's hard to know without knowing your brother's medical history, but there are probably, it sounds like, a range of factors that were contributing above and beyond the Coke Zero. And the situation you describe is one that you see almost every day in an Australian hospital, which is someone who's developed heart and kidney complications at the same time, and you get into this vicious circle of the heart making the kidneys work worse, the kidneys making the heart worse, and in some cases leading to kidney failure requiring dialysis. So this is a very common story I hear and see all the time, and it's rarely one trigger that has led to this sequence of events.
0: Mm.
9: Thank you.
0: No worries, Rob. Thank you. Diet, I mean, it's the age-old thing, isn't it? Here, Brendan, I imagine, as with everything else concerning your health, that diet's got a huge amount to do with your kidney health, isn't it? If you eat properly, you'll give yourself a better chance.
1: Yeah, I think in general, you're right, Phil. And the advice is pretty simple, which is just a diet that's high in fruit and vegetables, low in processed foods, and balanced in general. Of course, diet isn't responsible for every single form of kidney disease. There are a range of immune-related kidney diseases where your immune system attacks the kidney, conditions that some of the listeners might heard of, like lupus, that typically affect women, and other range of other conditions that are genetic or have other causes. So diet's not going to solve all of our problems, but it is a contributor in a large proportion of people, particularly people with diabetes. So it is important.
0: Mm. Greg on Greg from Taree. Hi, Greg.
10: There you go.
0: Not bad.
10: Yeah, I'm just have a question. My wife's on dialysis 3 times a week. She's done all the workup for the transplant. I've done the workup myself to donate, but no one can tell me how it's going to affect my health.
1: Yeah, it's a good question. Thanks for calling up, Greg. Living kidney donation is the first thing I'd just say is it's incredibly altruistic and has a huge impact on patients and their families. A kidney donor operation itself is requires hospitalization. People are typically in hospital for a couple of days. It can take weeks to recover because it's a major procedure. But in general, what we find is for people who donate a kidney to a loved one or a relative, the donor's risk of kidney failure overall is very low over the remainder of their lifetime. And part of the reason for that is that we're very careful in selecting kidney donors and making sure that people don't put their health in jeopardy by donating a kidney. So generally, people who donate a kidney are quite healthy, and it means your lifetime risk of kidney failure as a donor is low overall, and outcomes are quite good.
10: I was told that the cutoff age is 72. Is that right?
1: There's no specific age cutoffs. It's important just to consider the patient and people as a whole, what their health is, their other medications, and what other conditions they have.
10: Yeah, that's what I'm worried about. So I got arthritis and gout and a few other problems. We've both just come out of hospital in operations, and we've recovered, and now we're just sort of deciding which way to go.
1: Yeah, I mean, those conversations are always best to be had with your wife's kidney specialist and the transplant doctors who might be evaluating you, because they're the best place to comment on your specific health conditions.
0: Yeah, good luck with it, Greg, and good on you too. Mike is a transplant patient. G'day, Mike. How long have you had the new gear?
11: 22 years.
0: Oh, okay.
11: This year.
0: Still going strong?
11: Still going strong. I'm 74, just turned 74. Very lucky to have got a. There was a major accident in WA, and 5 teenagers got unfortunately killed. And I was lucky to get a transplant from one of those, and I'm an AB positive blood group, which was even very much more fortunate for me.
0: Yeah, 22 years ago. Okay, Brendan, how long does a transplanted kidney last? Is that unusual or not?
1: No, I mean, we have people who've had a kidney transplant functioning for several decades. So it's not out of the realm of possibility that if you receive a kidney transplant, it lasts that long. The main complications of a kidney transplant are things like rejection and drug side effects. Obviously, this is an organ from someone else, so you need to take anti-rejection medications, and some of those complications are a little bit unpredictable. But for the most part, a well-matched kidney offers you an excellent overall long-term prognosis.

0: Yeah, Mike, thank you. Yes, a story of success. All right, look, it's been a very interesting conversation. I heard that when you transplant a kidney, you don't actually often leave the old, you leave the old one in. Is that right?
1: Yeah, that's right. Usually the old one isn't causing any problems. It's not functioning okay. or contributing really at all. So we just leave the old kidney in and put the new kidney in at the same time.
0: How about it? All right. Look, I hope this has given everyone a better appreciation of this most important organ. Brendan, it's been terrific to talk with you. Appreciate it. Thank you.
1: No, my pleasure, Phil. Thank you.
0: Associate Professor Brendan Nguyen is a nephrologist, director of kidney trials at Royal North Shore Hospital in Sydney. We've got news coming up and we'll have the news breakdown after that with Emily Barrett. Yes, SpaceX has successfully launched their rocket into orbit. So there we go. It's the first time the rocket has been into orbit, so a very big milestone for that company. All right, we've got news coming up. Emily Barrett will lead the Nightlife News Breakdown, and Charlie Lineweaver and I'll discuss Starship with him straight after the latest news.
2: When you need the story,
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2: When it's on the agenda,
4: the Treasury is warning Australia is at risk of failing to capture the benefits of artificial intelligence.
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6: ABC News, I'm Thanmaya Navada. Larissa Waters has announced she's stepping down as leader of the Greens due to ill health. Here's political reporter Jack Mackay.
7: The Queensland senator has revealed she has chronic kidney disease, which has worsened in recent months. She's standing down from the leadership and will take a period of medical leave. Senator Waters took over the leadership of the minor party last year in the wake of the 2025 federal election. She says it's been a tremendous honour to lead the Greens, and she's sad her time helming the party has been cut short. The party will hold a meeting later this week to determine the future of the leadership.
6: The Australian Council of Social Service says rising interest rates will exacerbate the cost of living crisis. A widely anticipated rate hike tomorrow is expected to push interest rates to their highest level in 15 years. ACOS Chief Executive Cassandra Goldie says the federal government needs to find other ways to curb inflation.
8: Let's slow down increasing rents, out-of-pocket medical costs. Let's put caps on specialist fees. We need to stop more tax cuts. We need to target help only to people who desperately need it.
6: UK Foreign Secretary Ed Miliband says recent events at an English airbase are a reminder of the threats his country faces, without elaborating. UK police say five men who are all British nationals are being questioned on suspicion of explosive and terrorism offences after three suspicious vehicles were reported travelling towards RAF Fairford. The base has recently been used by the US military to strike Iran. Speaking at the UK Labour Party's annual conference, Mr Miliband didn't comment on any possible motives, but says his country will always be prepared to defend itself against any threats.
9: Events that are RAF Fairford yesterday are a reminder of the threats our country faces. Friends, we will always stand up for our security against those who would do us harm.
6: Israeli media say that Prime Minister Benjamin Netanyahu travelled secretly to the United Arab Emirates to meet its president on Sunday. It comes amid uproar over an Israeli report that the UAE leader warned Mr. Netanyahu that Hamas was planning a major operation shortly before the October 7 attack, as the BBC's Yoland Nell reports.
10: Mr. Netanyahu is currently facing a tough re-election campaign, with his rivals accusing him of bearing responsibility for security failures that led up to Hamas's unprecedented deadly assault on Israel 3 years ago. The Israeli Prime Minister denies the report and is threatening legal action. The UAE has declined to comment, but says it's kept open and direct lines of communication with Israel since the two countries normalised diplomatic relations in 2020.
6: There are calls for young Australians' views to be taken seriously, as Gen Z and millennials make up the largest voting bloc in the country. Relationships Australia says it's hearing from more and more people who are experiencing some sort of personal fallout because of political differences. Professor Pip Collin from the Institute for Culture and Society at Western Sydney University says young people want to be heard.
11: A lot of young people across a whole range of different issues do have views and want to have a say and want those in power to do more. I don't yet think there's enough evidence

0: that their perspectives are being taken seriously enough, quickly enough.
1: Also making news, Forestry SA says it plans to remove 100 to 150 trees in Adelaide's northeastern suburbs due to giant pine scale. The sap-sucking pest has recently been found at the Hope Valley Reservoir and Hillbury Aqueduct. Thousands of trees have been removed in the area since it was first detected back in 2023. Forestry SA Chief Executive Nathan Payne says the bug could have serious consequences if it gets into the forestry industry.
2: We're not going to have the timber we need to build the houses. We're not going to have the pallets that we need to move all of the products from the farm gate to the supermarket shelves. We won't have the pine bark that is used to produce compost that is then used in the horticulture sector.
1: And in sport, veteran defender Aziz Bajic says the Socceroos are confident they can compete with the world's best. Australia plays Brazil in a second international friendly in Brisbane tomorrow night following a shock draw in Townsville last week. Bajic says the Socceroos can win, but they need to be brave.
3: We are a young team, a lot of young players, and it's about them believing that we're good enough to do that against any opponent. And I think we showed that the other day, and I think that should give a lot of belief into the playing group that doesn't matter who's against us, we can't shy away from the football we want to play.
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0: Yes, well, that's a bit better, isn't it? Philip Clark with you on ABC Radio. It's 6 minutes past 11 Eastern time. Good to be with you too, wherever you are around the country. Glad you're getting us loud and clear. Shouldn't be any problems in with reception tonight, so I hope you're receiving us. Remember, if you're getting us on the ABC Listen app, it's a good way to grab our podcast as well. And I'll put that conversation about kidneys up there up a bit later on too, so you can listen to it later or pass it on. 1-300-800-222 is my number. You can text me on 0467-922-702 if you would like to send a text as well. Thank you, Wattle and Broom. My brother-in-law had a new kidney from his elder brother 25 years ago. Still going strong. Yeah, well, that's, I know, according to our expert, that's not uncommon either. All right, coming up in this hour, Emily Barrett is going to lead the Nightlife News Breakdown for us. So I'll have a chat with Charlie Lineweaver in this hour about SpaceX and their Starship. The rocket has successfully blasted off. It's the biggest and most powerful rocket they've ever launched. If they're ever going to go to the moon or Mars, even if you think this is this is lunacy. It's a very big step for SpaceX and indeed for the space program generally. But it's no, it hasn't blown up. It's successfully launched and into orbit. Let's hope it's successful. 1-300-800-222 is the number. What else are we doing in this hour? Well, oh, it's Monday night, so it's Monday night travel. We're headed off tonight with Uta Juncker. We're going to explore the delights of Madeira. I know, you might know the drink, but I wonder whether you could actually pinpoint where Madeira is on a map. Anyway, we'll help you out with that a little bit later on in this hour. I've got the Mighty Challenge on the way as well. So, plenty happening. Love to have a chat about the footy and poor old Frio in the last hour of the program. Dear idea. I know. So, more on that a bit later. Let's kick this hour off, though, with the Nightlife News Breakdown.
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0: Well, considerable trepidation, especially among those with considerable mortgages about tomorrow's Reserve Bank Board decision on interest rates. The bank is widely tipped to increase the cash rate from 4.35% to 4.6%, pushing it to its highest level since 2011. The bank is keen to keep a lid on inflation. The latest inflation figures are due out on Wednesday this week with the August 2026 Consumer Price Index data. The Treasurer, Jim Chalmers, was not expecting good news there due to, he says, a range of factors.
2: Anybody who has forecast the inflation number for Wednesday's CPI is expecting the headline number to come up potentially quite substantially because in August we saw the excise relief come off. We saw prices spike because of the re-escalation of the war in the Middle East, and there'll also be some interactions from the former energy bill relief and the timing of that coming off.
0: There was some good economic news for the government today. However, the Treasurer outlined improvements to the budget's bottom line, with the final budget outcome for the 25-26 financial year showing the underlying deficit is $6 billion less than what was initially forecast in the May budget, thanks to a decrease in payments and an increase in receipts. The Treasurer explained the mechanisms at work behind the improvements.
2: I want to be really clear that the improvement in receipts is not from commodities. In fact, mining profits came in lower than was anticipated. It's also not from wage earners. It is overwhelmingly from higher super and investor income than what we anticipated in the Treasury's forecasts in May. So to be really clear about that, this is not about wage and salary earners. It's not about commodity prices. It's about higher than expected super and investor income, higher than was anticipated in the May budget.
0: Not that any of this was impressing the opposition leader, Angus Taylor, who said there wasn't that much to celebrate.
3: If the government had offset all of its extra spend since it's been in government, we'd be in surplus right now. This is a government that doesn't understand business, doesn't understand economics, and it shows. You've got a treasurer here who's just a media advisor. It's all just spin. That's where he comes from. He doesn't understand the economy. And, you know, we're seeing the outcome of that right now with an economy that is not working for Australians.
0: Well, leading the Nightlife News Breakdown tonight is Emily Barrett, Managing Editor of the Saturday Paper. Emily, good evening to you. Welcome back.
4: Good evening, Phil. Thanks for having me back.
0: Well, a high likelihood, according to all the predictions, of a rate rise tomorrow, and then inflation figures on Wednesday likely to rise with the flow on of oil prices. Mm-hmm. It's not very good news for the economy or for the government if you're interested in the politics of it, is it?
4: No, it's not going to be a good week, I think, and we know that because, you know, Chalmers came out today with all that sort of explanation that it shows that they're worried about this. You know, I mean, it's, first of all, I mean, we can be fair about this. He has actually got a PhD in economics, so he's not really just a media advisor. But you know, he's trying to say that the government's limiting spending growth, so he's trying to head off those inevitable comments that the government extravagance is what's driving price pressures. And I mean, to be sure, that Michelle Bullock herself, the Fed governor, the RBA governor, she hasn't been too quick to blame the government either in the past. She's sort of said that the main driver is strong private demand and that government spending is a factor. But we'll see what she says in tomorrow's press conference, because those questions will definitely resurface. And this is, you know, we know this is going to be a particularly tough rate increase because the cost of living is obviously the number one concern among voters still. And a rate hike is only going to add to that pain. So, you know, it'll be important to see if Bullock hints at any more rate hikes being necessary. Doesn't seem as if many economists actually expect that, but she might talk up the possibility. So, and there's lots of risk for the government in that press conference, because Bullock said recently something that she hasn't said for a while, which is that unemployment would need to rise to 4.5% to 5%. To stifle demand and get inflation under control. Now, she sort of held off saying those kinds of things for a while, but that's the kind of blunt force calculus that people absolutely rightly find really alarming. And too often central banks, as we know, overdo the inflation fighting and they end up driving the economy into recession, and that word will come up a few times tomorrow as well. So that's the one that governments are most afraid of.
0: Hate to be a stickler for detail, Emily, but I don't think Jim Chalmers has got a PhD in economics.
4: Has he not?
0: He's got a PhD. No.
4: He was a doctor.
0: He is a doctor. He's got a PhD, but it's in it's in political science and international relations.
4: Oh, I do hate being shut up like that. That's a really good point.
0: It's Angus Taylor's not. Angus Taylor's certainly a critic of the Treasurer's explanation.

0: Question of factors beyond the government's control being at play. And here's his take on that.
1: He's just terribly unlucky, isn't he? Every day he wakes up and it's someone else's fault. I tell you, the link between inflation and high interest rates that we've seen for the last 4.5 years is with this government.
0: Emily, does he have a point? Is it a case of bad luck, unlucky, or bad management, do you think?
2: Australia, we're an oil importer. We're a small open economy. We can't expect to stay insulated really from the factors that are driving inflation higher around the world. The fact is, though, that governments typically take far too much credit for low inflation. So, you know, when inflation rises, it's harder for them to argue that they're not responsible for it. The other thing that's tough for the government is that they're trying to provide more cost of living relief to avoid the measures that would push inflation higher. And there are certainly things that they can do. I mean, we saw this with the energy bill subsidies, right, that are coming off, that are going to be the reason that we're going to see inflation a little higher, as Janice was saying. That's been criticised as artificially suppressing inflation by readings. So, the big drivers of homegrown inflation, if we talk about it in that respect, because there's obviously the global factors, but there are also some drivers from within Australia. And that's, there's protectionism, tariffs, broken supply chains is affecting us internationally. At home, it's mainly housing and private demand. And, if the coalition has, along with any of the opposition parties, a better suggestion for curbing house prices, which is what we all have kind of needed for such a long time, that's really what will help inflation. So we're yet to see what the latest, we've heard a lot about declines in house prices. Whenever that might start to play into the actual numbers, might take some time.
0: Yes, Emily. Emily Barrett is with us. The concern over the OpenAI data breaches, Emily, which occurred in June, the tech giant disclosed last week via generic email to a low-level government inbox that one of its autonomous agents gained unauthorised access to Medicare health statistics held by Services Australia by finding a security workaround. I think it's got everybody worried about what's going on. The government's peddling fast to try and reassure us that, all our data is safe. I don't think anyone believes that. The Labor frontbencher Katie Gallagher says the government's taken several steps to protect further data and that the email address that was contacted has been changed, although she does think more needs to happen.
3: So it goes straight to a 24/7 centre which monitors cyber safety across Services Australia. There's a forensic investigation underway, but the question of protecting data I think is going to be one that we really need to talk with the Parliament about over the next few months or so.
0: The Prime Minister also is keen to reassure us and says it wasn't just us that are dealing with these issues.
4: It's important to note, as I did when we made the announcement, that this doesn't relate to people's personal data. So what is at risk here isn't what was obtained, it's the way that it was obtained, which has now been, as you would be aware, there have since our announcement, there were then subsequent announcements about access to government websites in all sorts of, in other places, including US government sites as well.
0: Yeah, Emily, it's a lot to deal with. As Katie Gallagher has said, the Parliament will have to deal with it, but it is a concern, isn't it, about just what resources are available to the federal government to deal with this AI tsunami that's hitting the world. I mean, the Saturday paper looked at this a couple of weeks back, didn't you?
2: Yeah, so there's so much to get our heads around here. We know, the AI panic has kind of built over a long time, but it's really hit fever pitch pretty quickly. I think until now it's fair to say Australia has really only understood or talked about AI in terms of the investment opportunity and the money it could bring into the country with data centres and access to content to train the models. But it seems like we're only just cottoning on to what seems to be the greatest threat that AI poses. And, it's kind of flourished in this unregulated environment. It's had massive, unprecedented public investment in the US and China and around the world. And both of those superpowers have no interest in slowing down its progress. And that's even when the tech executives themselves are asking them to. So, Karen Barlow looked into how are we as a middle power really supposed to contain it? And her point being, you consider how under-resourced the AI unit is in the Prime Minister's office. You look at any regulatory effort in Australia or around the world, you need to have some people who are pretty, it needs to have a lot of staff, it needs to have a lot of money. This is a function so important to harnessing our understanding of national security and the health and the existential risks. You'd think we'd have more than 10 dedicated staff to

0: do it. Now, there are obviously staff on secondment as they're building the function within this unit, but they've got a lot of work to do across multiple departments. And meanwhile, we've got the Attorney General's office has been working for about a year on proposals for watering down copyright protections so that, because the tech giants have basically been asking for access to the work of Australian authors and artists. And it's not only Australian works. So, Karen Middleton actually wrote this story for Inside Australia, for Inside Story today. But any work that's reproduced here, apparently, could also be taken up if we weaken those copyright laws. So it's really, the risk is that Australia could basically become some kind of a global copyright haven. And that's what the tech giants are after.
1: Yeah, I think a lot of people are just concerned about who's in charge and who's running the show, because it seems it just seems that things are out of control. All right, look, to other politics. One Nation facing some close scrutiny from a couple of media organisations. The ABC's Four Corners tonight had a look at the party. The Guardian's also been digging into the behind the scenes operations. Four Corners has revealed that One Nation's billionaire backer Gina Rinehart allegedly attempted to help recruit a sitting federal Liberal MP, Henry Pike, after he was invited for lunch at one of her holiday homes. I hope he enjoyed the lunch. What are you making of that, Emily?
0: Yeah, so this is the Liberal National Party MP for Bowman in Queensland. And, he's held fundraisers in the past that have been hosted by Gina Rinehart. So, this is this meeting at this $34 million beach house on the Sunshine Coast, and there was... there he finds Pauline Hanson and her then chief of staff, James Ashby, and Barnaby Joyce sitting there. So, if it's, this is what Four Corners is reporting, that when Rinehart asked Henry Pike he'd ever considered joining One Nation, he's saying that that was an attempt by her to recruit him to the party. And, we certainly know that Hanson wants more recruits for One Nation, and Reinhardt's influence would be one way to try and attract them. She's got a very long history of strong political engagement through fundraisers and political donations by her company, Hancock Prospecting. And she's clearly shifted her support. Karen Barlow wrote about this back in March, to One Nation, particularly since Barnaby Joyce joined. Because, I think in the wake of his joining the party, Rinehart had arranged a dinner at Donald Trump's Mar-a-Lago residence in the US in exchange for something like $300,000 in donations to One Nation from fund managers who'd formerly backed the Liberal Party. So she's got a lot of influence, a lot of power to draw into the party, and clearly this is what this story is about, is that she's actually exerting some personal pressure potentially.
1: Yes, indeed. Also, Four Corners also looked into how One Nation was run, and they spoke to one Jennifer Game, a former One Nation advisor and South Australian Senate candidate, who had this to say.
2: It's not a democratic party in the way that other parties are, and it's headed by a group of three or four, which would include Senator Hanson herself, James Ashby, and they run everything. It is not a party in the truth. It's more like a small business.
1: So, Emily, similar findings have been coming from the Guardian's investigation. What have they looked into?
0: Yeah, so, I think the Guardian's Sarah Martin, she reported that One Nation could reap something like $633,000 from candidates who are aspiring to join the party for this state election. One Nation wants to run 88 lower house seats and 8 upper house in Victoria. So they'll get application fees from each of those candidates, as well as membership fees for those who aren't already a part.
1: Yeah.
0: And in addition to that, each candidate is expected to pay, this is from Sarah's reporting, $5,500 for their campaigns that they're pre-selected. So Jason Katsoukas reported for us, he actually also spoke to Jennifer Game some months ago, saying that, she was actually, an Adelaide court forced One Nation to repay her as a former candidate thousands of dollars in campaign funds that she had to pay. So, Jason reported that the candidates are actually steered to materials from centrally approved suppliers for One Nation. So they're really doing quite a heavy fundraising effort. One Nation said that its approach is in line with state election rules. So, they're clearly standing to gain a lot. And that's in addition to, obviously, the federal funding that they will get And the funding that they'll get basically from, you know, from running, you know, given our campaign spending laws, you know, over the next 5 years, One Nation will get more than $200 million in taxpayer funds. And that's including tens of millions from the Victorian election alone, just because of our campaign finance laws.
1: Yeah. Yes, I suppose in fairness, you know, the candidates and the big parties are expected to raise money too for their own local campaigns, but politics is expensive business these days. That's
0: No, it's just important to follow that money and find out where it's all going and how it's all being used.
1: Follow the money. All right, Emily, always great to have you on. Thank you. Appreciate it.
0: Thanks so much, Phil. Take care.
1: Emily Barrett, Managing Editor of the Saturday Paper.
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1: Yeah, good to be with you too. Thank you, Nathan from Barossa. I guess we'll find out. Nathan says career politicians and city elites have no idea what's going on in the suburbs and regions, but they're about to find out at the ballot box. The people are fuming and the people do not get it wrong. No, well, it's going to be a very interesting period over the next 6 or 8 months, Nathan, I would think. A lot of people looking at it very closely. Indeed. 1-300-800-222 is the number if you'd like to call. We've got Charlie Lineweaver coming up with Science News, and then Uta Juncker for Monday Night Travel is going to take us to Madeira. The big news in science is, of course, that SpaceX's Starship rocket has launched. It's into orbit, and it's the first time that's ever happened. So it's a big step forward for them. Let's find out what Charlie thinks.
3: Nightlife Science.
1: Well, SpaceX's Starship is preparing for its ambitious test flight. It's going to orbit Earth. The enormous reusable rocket's expected to spend around 10 hours in space, 6 orbits of the Earth, and it'll also deploy 26 working Starlight satellites. So this is a big step forward for the whole Starship program. To discuss more, Charlie Lineweaver joins us, astrophysicist at the ANU's Research School of Astronomy and Astrophysics. Charlie, good evening to you. Welcome back.
5: Good evening, Earthling.
1: Well, it's a big step for SpaceX, isn't it?
5: Well, you know, it's not just SpaceX, because, you know, the whole idea of space travel is to get to space easy, get weight up in the air.
1: Yeah.
5: And what is amazing about this is not that it's the biggest, but it's that it can be reusable. The reusability is what Elon Musk is really trying to do. And this is the first Starship launch that will orbit. Well, previous ones have been suborbital. And this is important because one of the biggest things about reusability is, what about coming in? All of the energy that you've put into this thing has to get downloaded into heat as you go through the atmosphere. And that heat is what ruins the, you know, the heat shields. And so most of the effort, I think, of this program has been to, how can I get a reusable heat shield that I can, you know, use the next day or the next week? And that's what's going to be tested even more severely than it already has been in this flight, because it's not a suborbital but an orbital one, and therefore it'll be coming down faster into the Earth's atmosphere, and those heat shields hopefully will hold up.
1: Yeah. Are the heat shields designed to be reusable as well?
5: Yes, I mean, that's the whole purpose. Yeah. Remember the shuttle? They had the heat shield.
1: True, yeah.
5: You know, this one cracked or this one fell off, and when that happens, you have a hole. And then, you know, on reentry, in other words, you can think of a rocket as all of the energy that you launch it with has to come out of the spaceship when you land. And so it's like dumping all of that energy onto the surface of that spacecraft. And that is really hard to do. But apparently, you know, they've been working on these ceramic tiles and how to insulate them and how to glue them and how to keep them from falling off or cracking. And that's where a lot of science has gone into this.
1: I know this sounds like it's probably a silly question, Charlie, but I can hear people thinking, why don't the spacecraft just approach the atmosphere at a slower speed?
5: Well, how do you get slow down? There are no brakes up there. You know? You can't just burn on the brakes. The brakes are is the atmosphere. So that's all of that energy has to be dumped into the friction, but that going through the atmosphere at like.
1: Of course, you have to approach the planet at a certain speed to.
5: Oh, you have to have that speed in order to get into orbit.
1: To get into orbit,
5: And then you have to get rid of all...

0: of that speed, and that speed is essentially kinetic energy, and that makes the heat. And you could say, oh, why don't I just turn on the retro rockets, right?
1: Yeah.
0: You could do that too, but that means you have to take up even more fuel into space, and that's what you don't want to do that, because that takes even more fuel on launch.
1: Yeah. All right. Anyway,
0: hey, we've thought about these things.
1: No, I know you have. That's right. That's why you're on. Hey, what about this one? A company reckons their idea is that if they attach a lot of mirrors to satellites, they could offer daylight on demand by reflecting light back onto the Earth during dark periods. Is this really wacky or not?
0: It is wacky, but it's also plausible, and it's really...
1: Why?
0: Well, first of all, if you have a large enough mirror, you can... Yeah. You can make as much sunlight as you want onto the dark side of the Earth. Now, remember, it's not really the dark side, because if you get in a low orbit on the dark side, then you are also in the shadow and you don't have the sun to reflect. Yeah. So you have to be in a kind of like a terminator orbits that are kind of like during the dawn and during the dusk periods. And then if you're high enough, you can shine just sunlight on. And if you have enough of these things, like thousands of them, then you can make an area, let's say, 5 kilometers across or the size of a city, as bright, they're thinking about making it as bright as the full moon.
1: Right.
0: But then in the future, with thousands of such satellites, they're going to make it as, you know, like daylight. And so
1: what's the point of this, though, Charlie?
0: Well, let's suppose that there's a tragic, building collapse or a fire or something, or a cave. And then it gets to be nighttime and nobody can see anything. They're all walking, all these rescue workers are walking around with these headlamps. Well, if you said, hey, turn on the lights, please. And then the whole area within 5 kilometer radius or so, it becomes like in daytime.
1: Oh,
0: and
1: I see. Yeah.
0: Or, for example, hey, all these street lights that get turned on in cities, hey, turn them all off and just say, hey, I want some lights, please. And then you can make the whole city in moonlight or twice the full moon or 10 times the full moon, depending on what intensity you want. And so it's an interesting idea, but you can imagine you also make stars disappear. If somebody out there hates stars, by shining all this light on the Earth at night, then all the stars disappear. And so that's a bit of a tragedy.
1: I can't imagine this is going to get traction.
0: Imagine if you're an owner of a ski lift. You know, a lot of people like to ski at night and all those bright lights, right? So just replace all those bright lights with a couple of full moon worth of intensity. And it costs you a couple million dollars to realign the mirrors and outers. I mean, once you have them up there, you know, it's I'm not sure how much it's going to cost, but they already have like $28 million of startup funds, and we'll see how it goes. Yeah. And that's another thing about why Starship is so important, because if you lower the price by a factor of 3 or 5, then you can start to put all kinds of stuff into outer space. It's cheaper, and projects like this could become more feasible.
1: Yeah. All right. Now, here's the thing. The length of the day is is determined by the rotation of the Earth.
0: Mm-hmm.
1: But, however, the length of the day can vary a bit, depending whether the Earth's rotation is always constant, which I thought it was, but apparently it's not.
0: Oh,
1: and
0: no.
1: And now they've figured out maybe what's causing the rotation to vary a bit. So it's not exactly like a Swiss watch, Charlie.
0: Well, one thing is kind of cool is when the Earth started about 4.5 billion years ago, the length of the day used to be about 8 hours. And in other words, it was spinning much, much faster. And then over the last 4.5 billion years, it's got slower and slower and slower. And the reason for that is that the moon is receding. And, the moon makes a tidal bulge on the Earth, and then the Earth tries to pull that tidal bulge around, and that causes friction, and that slows down the rotation of the Earth. But that's on a million to billion year time scale. And so that's kind of cool to go from 8 hours for a day to 24 hours today, right? Now, why that's even more interesting for people like me who are interested in the origin of life is that 4 billion years ago, when you say the day used to be 8 hours long, that means you had a high tide and then a low tide and then another high tide every 4 hours. And not only that, because the moon was about 10 times closer, the tides were 1,000 times higher. So instead of 1 or 2 meter tides, you have 1 or 2 kilometer tides every 4 hours. Now, that is a tremendous...
1: Actually, that's a bit... Charlie, what you're saying is that by the time you woke up, rolled the rock away from the cave, it'd be mid-afternoon.
0: Well, first of all, there are no people 4 billion years ago. But this is what we have to... When you're considering the origin of life, these are the kind of things you have to put You have to think about all the dehydration reactions that go when you have two

0: tides every 4 hours or so. Anyway, but that's not the point of this article. The new article is about not the length of day on billions or millions of year timescales, but rather something more simple, and that is there are variations in the length of the day on decadal timescales. And the question is, what causes these? In other words, there are changes in the length of day on billions, on millions, on decades, even on daily, right? If you have a strong wind going, making the Earth go a little... Matter of fact, if you raise your hand right now, you'll make the Earth go slower.
1: Really?
0: Yes, for the same reason that if you... You know, you've seen these ice skaters, right? They're spinning really fast, and then they let their arms way out, getting away from the spin axis, that slows them down, and then they pull them in and they go much faster. The same thing happens on a tiny, tiny level when you raise your hand. You're moving your hand away from the spin axis of the Earth, and therefore, just like that skater, you're making the Earth
1: float. So, to get back to what they used to think about in China, if every Chinese person swatted one fly, they could get rid of all the flies. So if every person in China, we're mentioning this because they've got a big population, at a certain time of the day put their arm out to the right, it could make a difference.
0: Well, what you want to do is move your weight, move mass, away from the spin axis of the Earth. Uh-huh. So if you point one hand towards the North Star, for example, and then the other one orthogonal to it, perpendicular, then that's what would slow it down. But not just in China, but in anybody. Matter of fact, if there's a volcano, what does a volcano do? It brings stuff up and pushes it higher. And so any type of change on the Earth that makes the mass move away from the spin axis or towards the spin axis, that's what changes the angular momentum of the Earth. And that happens when, for example, that happens in summertime, you know, or the daytime when the sun heats the atmosphere and the atmosphere puffs up. And therefore, on average, the mass is further away from the rotational axis. And that makes it slow down. So, but that's on daily basis. But okay. This particular research is concentrated on decadal changes, and there a lot of new research has gone into trying to figure out, you know, what is happening. Is the inner core, the solid inner core of the Earth, is it have a rough boundary between the inner core and the outer liquid core? And then what about the liquid core moving around underneath the solid mantle? And so all of these things, there are bumps, there's magnetic fields to take into consideration. Mm-hmm. And there are lumpy things, some things that are higher, like spots of higher density, and they gravitationally pull on each other. When there's a bump in the core and then a bump in the mantle, they're kind of over densities that pull on each other. And the new research says that seems to be the main effect controlling the length of day on decadal timescales.
1: There we go. Now, we've also worked out more about bats and how they learn to fly and all the other amazing things they do.
0: Yes. Now, bats are something you know, a lot of people think, first of all, bats are important because they have like 20% of all mammals species are bats. 40% are rodents, 20% are bats, and then something like, 5 or 6% are primates like us. So we primates are nothing compared to bats, and bats are kind of only half of the rodents. But in any case, bats are important, and they're only flying mammals, and they do echolocation. And one of the nice things about this new result is they sequenced more genes of different types of bats than had ever been done before. And because of the high amount of statistics they had, they were able to uncover a few very interesting things. And that was, bats originated about the same time as the extinction of the dinosaurs. You may have heard that when all the dinosaurs went extinct, then we had nighttime for a long time. Well, maybe that extended nighttime period selected for echolocation in bats. So, Well, you know, they say, I think a lot, there's some evidence that all mammal eyes started out as nocturnal, you know, they're for looking at night. And so there's something about nighttime and there's the extinction of the dinosaurs that may be telling us something about, hey, maybe any creature that could live at night, they were nocturnal, kind of like the possums that are around here in Canberra. You know, I walk around at night and say, oh, there's another possum walking around at night, happily living its life during the night. And I'm just about to go to sleep. But anyway, I think mammals may have started out being these nocturnal shrews, and bats part of them. And then this new result says, hey, this, we do have evidence now from the phylogeny, from the genetics, that bats originated about 65 million years ago when the dinosaurs went extinct.
1: Okie doke. Now, just finally, there might be a new and more powerful gene editing technology because we've discovered one in viruses.
0: Yeah. Now, this is really interesting because I'm kind of a – I don't know if you know this about me, Philip, but I'm kind of a viral guy. For example, some people say, oh, you know what, some 5 or 10 – percent of the genes of humans have a viral origin. Well, I think that all of the genes of humans have viral origins. Okay. I just think that viruses are at the origin of all life, all eukaryotic life and all life in general. And so one piece of evidence that just came out this week is that, well, you've heard of CRISPR. You've been talking about CRISPR for a long time. Yeah. That was given a Nobel Prize about 10 years ago, but it was discovered about 30 years ago. Yeah. But anyway, what the CRISPR was, they looked at bacteria, and bacteria were protecting themselves from viruses with using CRISPR. The CRISPR thing would come along, identify a virus in its own genome, and say, hey, you're not supposed to be here. Cut, cut, cut it out and remove it. And so CRISPR was a gene editing software package that all of these people who wanted to edit genes were then be able to use it again in all kinds of interesting things and making allergy-free dogs and solving diseases. But now somebody said, where did this thing come from? Where did these bacteria learn how to identify a viral genome and then cut it out? And what they found was that the RNA part of this CRISPR mechanism was the same sequence that you see in viruses. So they were able to figure out where it came from, and they find its ancestor in viruses, and they speculate, and I think it's a good one, that this new viral mechanism, cutting the genome mechanism, is probably evolved when viruses were competing against each other. And they would say, hey, I'm going to cut you out, and being removed. This new system is called, instead of CRISPR, it's called Vipr. Mm-hmm. And it is much smaller, and it's the ancestor of CRISPR, presumably. And presumably it evolved in a world where I guess there were just viruses that are fighting against each other.
1: Yeah.
0: So it's an old, old way, and it's probably going to be really good in the future for doing even more gene editing than CRISPR has been used to do.
1: Very good. All right, Charlie, terrific to talk, as always, and may the world continue to turn.
0: Yes, it will. It will. But it's slowing down.
1: Until the next time.
0: Thanks. Actually, it might be speeding up. They have new evidence that it's speeding up, and they don't not sure why. Mm. But but the general trend is slowing down.
1: Thank you, Charlie.
0: You're welcome.
1: Charlie Limeweaver on the wonderful world of science.
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1: David and Churros says Charlie's comment of increasing one's altitude contributing to the slowing of Earth's rotation is strong evidence for restricting the number of mountaineers who attempt to climb Everest and other 8,000-metre peaks. Clearly, they're making our days longer. Well, based on his theory, I suppose that's true. Dean says the more trees we grow, therefore, the slower the Earth turns. Another texter says those skyscrapers are slowing down the spin of the Earth. Yeah, well, that's true. They probably are. Lee in Mentone says, evening, Phil. I wish tonight's ABC Four Corners program could be made compulsory viewing for every Australian who is eligible to vote. There was a program on the rise of the One Nation Party. Yeah, no, I haven't seen it, Lee. I'll obviously have a look later. Obviously, we were on air, so we did not see it. 1-300-800-222. Steve from Frankston says, when I was a kid, I used to blame the second law of thermodynamics when my mum would tell me to get off the floor and stop being lazy and do my daily chores. What's that one? Everything ultimately goes into entropy, I think. Milo from the Blue Mountains is the first day of the week, so by my calculations, that means it's time for Stewie's Soapbox Monday. Oh, yeah. Careful what you wish for, Milo. All right. We're going travelling to Madeira in a moment. Not till Patsy Cline's had the floor.
4: When you think of top...
1: Not till Patsy Cline has had the floor, I mean.

0: Monday night travel on Nightlife.
1: When you think of top destinations for a European holiday, the little Portuguese island of Madeira may not be the first place that springs to mind. Most of us probably would be hard-pressed to find it on a map. But this little slice of paradise in the Atlantic has just been named TripAdvisor's top trending destination for 2026. And travel apps can't be wrong, can they? It's about 550 kilometres west of Morocco. It's just a couple of hours' flight from Lisbon, and despite covering less than 750 square kilometres in total, it's home to around 250,000 people, I know. Think dramatic mountains, lush green landscapes, the beautiful capital of Funchal, and of course an international airport named after football superstar Cristiano Ronaldo. So why has this little island suddenly become such a hot ticket? Let's find out. Person to ask here, of course, always travel writer Ute Juncker, who's just returned from Madeira. Madeira. Ute, good day. I had to get it in early so we can get rid of it. Thanks for joining us on Nightlife.
2: Philip, always a pleasure to be here and really excited to talk about Madeira, or as the locals say, Madeira.
1: Madeira, okay.
2: So,
1: what's the fuss? One, what's the fuss about?
2: Well, this one was a first for me, and I've always heard of it as a really lush island, but it's always sort of had this reputation as a bit of a sleepy spot. The reason it's coming into focus now, I think largely is because so much of Europe is over-touristed. That's one reason. A second reason is, as we're seeing more and more heat waves in Europe, Madeira still has, it's got a really balmy, moderate climate. So even I was there in a week where a lot of Europe was in heat waves, and it was sort of around 30 degrees. That's kind of as warm as it gets. But the big thing that's pushing it with a lot of travellers at the moment is they've got these thousands of kilometres of hiking paths called lavadas, which are the island has all these really ancient water channels. So you've got picture. Okay, let's try picturing an island. It's a small island, but if you think of something a bit like the Big Island in Hawaii, really lush, lots of vegetation, jagged peaks. And so to maximize the water, a long time ago, they built all these water channels, which are what are actually the lavadas. There's thousands of kilometers of them along the island, and most of them have a narrow track alongside them, which was presumably originally for maintenance, but they've really taken off as hiking destinations. So you've got this balmy, lush island where you can go hiking anytime you like and it's not too crowded. So people are loving it.
1: Why do so many people live there? I mean, 250,000 people, that's a lot for a small island. Maybe not.
2: Yes or no. And interestingly, this will sort of also help you get to grips with the island. Half of that number live in Funchal, the capital.
1: Okay.
2: So it's an island where there's lots of little towns and villages scattered around, but they're very small because this land is so rugged, so steep. We went to a place up in the highlands called the Plateau, which is the largest flat area on the whole island, and it's 22 kilometers square. That's the largest flat area. Ooh. And the second largest flat area is the airport.
1: Pleased to hear it. What do people do if it's so steep? They dig all the time to try and make it flatter, do they?
2: There's stacks and stacks of terracing, and this is one of the reasons Funchal, the capital, is so much fun. I don't know whether you've travelled in Portugal or Brazil or any sort of Portuguese colonies.
1: Certainly Brazil I have travelled, yeah.
2: Right. So, you know, for instance, that black and white tiled paving that they use.
1: Yeah.
2: That's very typically Portuguese. You'll see that there's a lot of little parks in town. But right in the heart of town, every square centimetre has been terraced. So sometimes the terraces are tiny, but it's like if you think about, you might have a little house and you've got a little plot of little plot of earth that goes with the house, and you're going to terrace that, and you're going to plant things. You're probably going to plant bananas. It might be coffee. It might be sweet potatoes. Stuff grows here. Tickety-boo, you've got a harvest. So you've got this city that is a city, but it's also, you know, lots of patches of tiny, tiny banana plantations and coffee plantations. Wow. And things like that everywhere. Okay. You look. And one of the things, as you said, the steepness can be a challenge, but so one of the big attractions there is the tropical gardens at Monte Palace, which is, look, I like a garden, but I'm not passionate about gardens, but this place you have to see.
1: Okay.
2: Right? It's, and again, this one's really steep, but it's got beautiful paths. It's got, I think it's about 70,000 square meters. It's got 100,000 species. It's got statues. It's got ponds. It's one of those things that everywhere you look, there's something to see. But to get there, because it's reasonably high up, so to get there, you take a cable car. So Madeira has a couple of cable cars, but this one is a little bit insane. It goes up at a very steep angle. It's very safe. It's very modern. Mm-hmm. You can opt for a glass floor cabin if that's your thing, or you can just have the standard one. But this cable car just goes right past and right over people's houses. And I don't mean one or two. I mean, you are just, as you go upwards, you're going, oh, okay, you've got nice curtains there. Okay, look at your terracing.
1: Oh, look what they're doing.
2: So it's definitely a quirky little place.
1: Because it's so steep, it's exhausting.
2: It's, look, in the capital, a lot of it's reasonably flat.
1: Uh-huh.
2: But they've also worked really hard at finding ways around. So, for instance, if you're up where the tropical garden is, a popular thing is to take the wicker baskets downhill. Which I've got to say, I did not do, mainly because the queue was so long. It felt like everyone had come up just to go down in the wicker basket. And these are they're like a bit like a sled. They can fit two people. They're made of wicker. And I mean, you've got a steep downhill slope. And the way this works is you've got two people with

0: two people who are guiding the basket on either side, and they kind of push off and then they hop onto the sled. And then when you need to slow down a bit around the curves, they have shoes with particularly thick soles that they use to slow you down. So that is a very, very popular thing. And I talked to one hotel manager. He said, oh, even when I have family coming to visit, that's the first thing I make them do.
1: Oh. Go downhill from the gardens in the wicker basket along with the rest of the fruit and veg. If you are exploring on foot, the North Coast is also important, isn't it?
0: The North Coast is lovely. So I was a little bit confused because I'm wandering around Funchal, which is one of the greenest towns I've ever been in. And everyone kept going, have you been up to the north yet? That's really verdant up there. And I'm kind of going, it's verdant down here. They went, no. The north is burden. And the north really is. So that's a really wild, untamed landscape. And they've got what's called the Lowry Silver Forest. And this has been given a UNESCO World Heritage because this is a type of forest that once covered much of Europe. And the largest remaining bit is on Madeira. It's basically a subtropical cloud forest. It's 20 million years old, and it covers 20% of the island.
1: Oh, wow. Okay.
0: So, and this is also an area where there's lots of these Levada hikes I was talking about. And the nice thing about the Levada hikes is it's pretty much something for everyone, like the sort of the signature one that the hardcore hikers are all excited about has the exciting name of PR1. Mm-hmm. And that will take you between the two highest peaks on the island. And that's going to take you 7 hours. And that's not an easy one. But if you want to do something simpler, PR11 is flat. It's 3 kilometres return and it takes you through this Lowry Silver Forest. So there's always, however much energy you've got or don't have on a particular day, there's always a hike you can do.
1: Uta Junkers with us. We're in Madeira, of all places, a small Portuguese island off the coast of, well, it's off the coast of Morocco, I suppose, isn't it?
0: Yeah.
1: But it's inhabited by 250,000 people. So it's 750 square kilometres. So not massive, but it's not a tiny island. And there's lots of extraordinary natural landscape, as we've been hearing. Now, eating and drinking while we're there, I mean, Portuguese culture has got lots of delicious food always.
0: Always good on the food. And, of course, Madeira wine.
1: Yeah,
0: right? The famous
1: Madeira
0: wine. This is where
1: it comes from. Yes. Is it actually made there or...?
0: Yeah, absolutely. And you can see, again, you can see these teeny tiny vineyards on little bits of terraced land and use it to make it. And there's a lot more. I always thought of Madeira as being quite a single flavoured wine. Mm. But, you know, there's drier ones, there's sweeter ones, there's ones you can drink with food, there's ones that are beautiful after dessert drink, after dinner drink. So that's lovely. And, of course, being an island, the seafood is fantastic and a lot of stuff you might not have tried before, things like limpets and scabbard fish.
1: Oh, yeah.
0: But the real sort of signature dish here is the espetada, which is grilled beef skewers that are sort of marinated in garlic and salt and bay leaves. But these skewers, they tend to be at least 50 centimetres long, if not longer, because so traditionally they were originally, the espetada was always done on a twig from the Lowry Silver Forest, but that, of course, is now protected, so you can't do it. So they use metal skewers. And so they'll have these long metal skewers which will come out on a big stand and they're hanging down from the stand. So it's
1: right.
0: Quite dramatic. And as one of my guides was saying, you got to be careful with the American tourists because they tend to just grasp for the skewer, which is, of course, burning hot because it's just in the fire.
1: Well, that sounds fun. Is it an expensive place? Uto?
0: No, you're paying in euros, but it's a lot more reasonable. You know, there's Eurozone countries that are more expensive and cheaper. It's definitely, like Portugal is a cheaper country. And one of the things that I think is great for travellers is the portions are very generous, I found. So you get

0: cake at a higher price than all the others. That's Madeira cake. Oh, yeah. Thank you, Dale, for sending us the book Barbarian Days, A Surfing Life by William Finnegan, who won a Pulitzer Prize. William went surfing on the island of Madeira and says the waves there are big and powerful. Thank you. All right, the Mighty Challenge is next. 25 questions. You answer question 25 and you will be a winner. We shall commence battle the other side of the news.
1: When it's on the agenda.
2: When combined with hybrids, almost half of all new vehicles sold last quarter were electrified.
1: When experts speak.
3: This is not a new issue, but we seem to only respond when there's a crisis.
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5: ABC News, I'm Thanmaya Navada. The Greens are expected to select a new leader in the coming days after the sudden resignation of Larissa Waters from the top job. Nick Palmader reports.
6: Senator Larissa Waters has announced she's standing down as party leader due to a chronic kidney condition that's worsened in recent months. The 49-year-old has only been in the role for 16 months, replacing Adam Bandt after he lost his lower house seat in the 2025 federal election. Senator Waters will take a leave of absence to focus on her health before returning to her upper house duties. The Greens party room will now meet to discuss who will replace her as leader. Senator Waters has expressed gratitude for her stint as leader, but admits she needs to go at a slower pace as she focuses on her recovery.
5: The AI boom is being partly credited for a $6 billion improvement to the federal budget's bottom line. It had been forecast that the budget would finish up in a deficit of $28 billion, but the final budget outcome for the 25-26 financial year shows it was only $22 billion. Independent economist Chris Richardson from Rich Insights says the extra tax revenue was driven by better-than-expected returns on superannuation and other investments.
7: Part of that is because Australian superannuation now invest a lot of money overseas as well, and the US markets in particular are buoyed by the rise of artificial intelligence. They made bigger bucks, which means the tax man earns bigger bucks as well.
5: Overseas, British law enforcement says it's still investigating any possible motive for the incident near an airbase that houses US bombers which fly missions against Iran. Europe correspondent Elias Kluwer has more.
8: The UK's Defence Secretary Wes Streeting has said that he's been informed of a partial picture. He didn't elaborate specifically on what that meant. In terms of the information we're getting from the scene, the local police, the Gloucestershire police, have said that the scene at the RAF Fairford base remains active. However, the risk or the immediate threats are contained. We know it was declared a major incident when counter-terrorism police assumed control of the investigation from the local Gloucestershire police. There's been a number of specialist teams at the scene.
5: Pope Leo has called on Europe to honour its Christian heritage and reinforce democracy during a speech on the final day of his visit to France. The Pope has been speaking in the eastern city of Metz, the hometown of the French statesman Robert Schuman, one of the architects of what would become the European Union. The pontiff praised European integration and multiculturalism at a time when the far right is gaining strength across the region. A woman has died more than a week after allegedly being stabbed by her partner in a domestic violence incident at Palmerston in Darwin's southeast. Courtney Barrett-Peters reports.
9: Police were called to Palmerston Regional Hospital earlier this month following reports the 47-year-old had been brought in by her partner, suffering two stab wounds to her chest. Officers say the 39-year-old man told medical staff the woman was unwell and left. The next day, he was arrested at a Palmerston home and has been charged with intending to cause serious harm. The woman was transferred to Royal Darwin Hospital, where she died 9 days later. Her partner remains in custody and will face court in October. Authorities are yet to rule out further charges.
5: Police in New South Wales has established a strike force following the suspicious deaths of two men in the state's north. Officers were called to a home near Grafton earlier this month and found the body of a 79-year-old man. Police returned to the same location today to conduct further inquiries and found the body of a man believed to be aged in his 50s. Detectives have established a strike force for Neil to investigate their deaths, which are believed to be suspicious. And in sports, Socceroos coach Tony Popovic is expecting to face a fired-up Brazil in tomorrow night's international friendly in Brisbane. The Brazilians have a point to prove.

0: Move after scoring an equaliser in the dying seconds of Friday's first match in Townsville to salvage a draw and rob Australia of a famous victory. Popovich says it'll be a challenge for the young Socceroos to back up for a second game in 4 days against such quality opposition.
1: I feel that we will have to be better than what we were to be able to get a result. So this is a great test for us to see, can we back up physically, can we back up mentally, can we back up with the quality that we showed with and without the ball, and that's why we're playing Brazil.
0: And you're up to date with the latest from ABC News. 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

0: Yes, well, hello and how are you? Philip Clark with you on ABC Radio. This is Nightlife. We are right across the country. Wherever you are, you should be getting us loud and clear in this, the third hour of the program. It's 6 past midnight Eastern Time, 6 past 10 in Western Australia, 24 to 11 in South Australia and the Northern Territory. If you're in Wangaratta in Victoria from 1 a.m. to 5 a.m., you'll be losing your AM transmission, but you can listen on the ABC Listen app, as you know. Listen app is always a great way to grab our podcasts as well. There's plenty of things up there, including all the mighty challenges from last week. Plus, of course, I'll put that conversation about kidney health too that was on in our first hour. I'll put that up for your listening pleasure too. 1-300-800-222. We're about to play the Mighty Challenge if you'd like to have a crack. 25 questions, answer question 25, and you will be a winner. Someone's got to win us to kick us off this week, so, hey, it may as well be you. New issues of the day coming up a little bit later on. We could discuss the catastrophe for poor old Frio in the last hour of the program. Also another edition of American Insight with Hayley Channer too coming up in our last hour. But for now, if you're all set and ready, you know what? So am I.
1: The Mighty Challenge.
0: Yes, 25 questions in five categories. Our categories tonight are category number one, history. History. Category number two, languages other than English. Category number three, busy as a bee. Category number four, The Simpsons. And category number five, pirates. History, languages other than English, busy as a bee, The Simpsons, and pirates. Who's going to kick us off tonight? Dave from Falconbridge is looking pretty promising to get the
2: Bushy-tailed.
0: How are you, Dave?
2: Good. I just had a ginger kiss, so I might do okay.
0: Oh, I don't mind a ginger kiss. Do you have a cup of tea with it?
2: No, coffee.
0: Oh, that's all right. That's all right. Yeah. You didn't think you're going a second one, Dave?
2: Well, there's only one left, and I'm going to leave that for Barbara.
0: Oh, okay. Oh, that's very that's very noble of you, Dave.
2: Well, that talk of Spanish food made me think of the empanadas we used to get at the Spanish bakery in Glebe.
0: Oh, yeah.
2: Yum, yum, yum.
0: Yum, yum, yum. I know. I know. Yes, exactly. All right, now, what do you like here? History, languages other than English, busy as a bee, The Simpsons, or pirates?
2: I'm going to really annoy people and pick The Simpsons.
0: The Simpsons. Question number one. The first full-length episode.

0: episode of The Simpsons. Simpsons roasting on an open fire was first broadcast in which year? I know. Shall I give it to you plus or minus?
1: You better.
0: Hey, steady. I may, Dave. I may, but given your bolshy attitude. no, you can. Okay, Dave, I'll give it to you plus or minus one.
1: Well, it must have been after the Tracy Ullman show. God, when was that? I'll go 86.
0: Not correct.
1: Oh.
0: Sorry, Dave. See you, mate.
1: Thanks, Phil.
0: Bye. Dear 1-300-800-222 is the number. Paul from Palandin says, well done to the Knights. Yes, indeed. All the best to the Roosters and the Knights for the final. Go Panthers next year. Yes, poor old Panthers. And Nathan Cleary, the nice picture of him resting up in hospital with a big bandage on his leg, of course. Terrible news. We can have a, let's have a chat about that in the last hour. Justin in Frankston. Hello, Justin.
2: G'day, Phil. How are you, mate?
0: Not bad. Yeah, not bad.
2: Yeah, you watched the grand final?
0: I did, yes.
2: Yeah, I'm a Brisbane born and bred and I'm happy.
0: Well, you've got to, hats off to them, eh? What was quite
2: Well, I seen them do it 2001, 2002 and 2003 and then I got to see it again. 24, 25 and 26.
0: Yep, it's quite an achievement.
2: Yes,
0: Chris Fagan.
2: It is.
0: All right, what do you reckon? The first full-length episode of The Simpsons, Simpsons Roasting on an Open Fire, was first broadcast in which year?
2: Can I get a plus or minus for that?
0: Yeah, I'm giving you a plus or minus.
2: I'm going to say 1990.
0: I'll give it to you. It's 1989. Exactly.
2: Ooh.
0: All right, question number two. We're in The Simpsons, but you can move.
2: Oh, let's stick there. I'm a Simpsonsaholic.
0: All right, question number two.
2: Does that make sense?
0: I understand what you're saying. Yes, whether it makes sense or not, Justin, is another matter. Question number two. What is Homer Simpson's middle initial?
2: J.
0: Correct.
2: It's the same name as my one.
0: J, exactly. J is for J, actually. Question number three.
2: But can I just say, on that episode where he goes to where he was born, there's a mural and it says Homer J, and then it's got J-A-Y.
0: Yeah, well, that's because that's what his name is.
2: Yeah, but that's... I'm still trying to work that one out.
0: Well, it's J, J-A-Y.
2: Yeah, that's true. All right, let's carry on.
0: Question number three. We're in The Simpsons. In The Simpsons episode Brush with Greatness, Marge receives a letter from which one of the Beatles?
2: Ringo Starr?
0: Correct. Ooh. Very good.
2: I'm on a roll now. That's my best now. I've got three in a row.
0: I don't think it's been a while since you got three in a row, Justin. Very good.
2: No. I think it's... might be 2 or 3 years ago I got that. So let's continue with The Simpsons.
0: Harry in the Bay had Ringo. Plenty of people had Jay too. Question number four. Can he carry on, Justin from Frankston? Apart from the Simpson family members, which character has the most dialogue in The Simpsons?
2: Well, I'm going to say... Mr. Burns?
0: Correct.
2: Oh!
0: Very good.
2: Oh, no. I don't like my chances now on the last one. Oh.
0: 1-300-800-222. Question number five. For a clean sweep of The Simpsons, in which year of the 2000s was The Simpsons movie released in cinemas?
2: I'm going to say 2002.
0: Not correct.
2: No.
0: Sorry, Justin. Well done anyway. See ya.
2: Thanks, man.
0: Bye. Yes, Ray in the Bay. Yes, Wharfie time. The Knights get out of jail, but the match of the weekend would be the Wallabies and the Springboks. What a belter. Yes, well, agreed. Let's have a chat about it in the last hour.

0: One of the issues of the day surely must be, what's Freo going to do with Wharfie Time? Does it, is it retired forever? Surely. 1-300-800-222 is the number. Loz in Lineham. G'day, Loz.
1: G'day there.
0: Question number five we're up to. The Simpsons. In which year of the 2000s was The Simpsons movie released in cinemas?
1: I was in year seven, which would make it 2007, if memory serves.
0: Correct. It was. Yeah. There you go. 2007. That's nice that you remember it like that, Loz. Very good.
1: Yeah. History for the next, if you could.
0: We've got history. Yes, we do. Question number six. Marie from Bunbury had 2007. So did Frank from Mount Evelyn. Milo in the Blue Mountains, no, 2005. Kitty from Ballina, no, that's not correct either. All righty, history, question number six. In which building would you find the bodies of Shah Jahan and his wife Mumtaz?
1: Oh, goodness, it sounds subcontinental. Shah Jahan and Mumtaz. And so I've got no idea, but I'll just go to Taj Mahal.
0: Correct. Yes. Shah Jahan and his wife Mumtaz are interred, indeed, in the Taj Mahal. Question number seven. We're in history.
1: Yes, thank you.
0: Which early Christian saint and author of Confessions and the City of God once said, "Lord, grant me chastity, but not yet"?
1: Early Christian saint... wouldn't be Augustine, it wouldn't be Ignatius, he's not that early, wouldn't be Peter. St. Augustine.
0: Correct, yes, St.
1: No way.
0: Augustine of Hippo, the Bishop of Hippo, said, "Lord, grant me chastity, but not yet." Question number eight. We're in history.
1: Yes, thanks.
0: In 1941, the HMAS Sydney sank in which ocean?
1: HMAS Sydney. Oh, I don't think it was that far from home. I think it was the Pacific Ocean.
0: Not the Pacific, Loz.
1: No worries.
0: Thanks, mate. Bye-bye. Thank you for having a crack. Yes, April in Collaroy says, "Well done, Justin, on The Simpsons." Grant from Gabon, correct. It was the Taj Mahal. Yes, Jeff in Hornsby has the right answer here. Louise in Box Hill. Hello, Louise.
2: Hi, how are you?
0: I'm very well. Question number eight. We're in history. In 1941, the HMAS Sydney sank in which ocean?
2: Yeah, I thought it was Pacific as well, so I'll just go Indian.
0: It's the Indian Ocean. Yes, it was. It's off the coast of Western Australia in the Indian Ocean. All righty, question number nine. We're in history, but you can move if you like. There's the Simpsons, Pirates. Oh, no, there's not the Simpsons, actually. No more Simpsons. So there's Pirates, Languages Other Than English, or Busy as a Bee.
2: I'll go Busy as a Bee.
0: Busy as a Bee. Question number nine. By what name are male bees known?
2: Oh, that's not the queen. I've got no idea. King bees, I don't know.
0: Not king bees. Bloody bees, Louise, that's right. See you, Louise, bye. Well, Harry in the Bay, that is correct. Mario from Lanier. Hello, Mario.
3: Good morning.
0: We're up to question number nine. We're proceeding along quite busily tonight. Yeah,
3: I'm going to break my duck today.
0: By what name are male bees known, Mario?
3: I'm a beekeeper. It's called the drone.
0: Oh, wow. Yes, exactly. You are a beekeeper. Wow.
3: And I've broken my duck.
0: Well done.
3: More importantly.
0: Are you just a backyard beekeeper, Mario, or are you a... A proper busy commercial beekeeper.
3: No, I'm a retired beekeeper. I was

0: I wasn't quite commercial. I had about 50 hives at one stage.
1: The commercial 50 hives?
0: I have 800, 2,000 hives.
1: And, wow.
0: But they've got all the machinery, they get help. They've got trucks, they've got forklifts.
1: Yeah. That's a lot of hives to manage, isn't it? How do you do that?
0: Well, when you've got a lot of hives,
1: yeah,
0: you've got hives stacked on pallets. You normally have 4 or 6 hives on a pallet.
1: Yeah.
0: Okay. And then you move them. You follow the flora. And when, you know, when a new place has come along, you just go, there late afternoon, load your truck up. You don't close the hive.
1: But anyway, what sort of truck you put 2,000 hives on?
0: A tabletop truck. And you're going to have to wear a full covers, you know, like the beekeeping suit and all that.
1: Yeah.
0: Because you're going to send the bees in a frenzy. Anyway, but you leave the gate open on them.
1: But anyway, do bees take to being driven at 100 k's on along the road?
0: Yeah. What happens when the truck's loaded and tied down?
1: Yeah.
0: And make sure you've got enough fuel because you don't want to stop the fuel. And anyway, when they're going, they won't leave the eyes. They'll stop the air from coming in to protect the brood and the queen.
1: Oh, okay. So they'll just hunker down while the thing's speeding along.
0: Yeah, they'll sort of snuggle up. But if you stop the fuel,
1: they'll get
0: a puncture. Then you're looking at drama.
1: Well, they'll go nuts. Right? They'll go nuts, huh?
0: So anyway, more importantly, I broke my duck.
1: Very good, Mario. That's excellent work. With 50 hives, though, that you had, you'd produce a fair... Well, you would have produced a fair bit of honey out of that, wouldn't you?
0: Yeah. I used to sell it by the roadside.
1: Oh, okay.
0: And ill health stopped me. Well, so I'm 74 now. Okay. And
1: How many times did you get stung by the bees, Mario?
0: That's a difficult question to answer because I never used to get stung by the bee when I was working. What would happen when I'm finished, I'd always forget something.
1: Mm-hmm.
0: And I'd take all my stuff off. And I don't know, I'd probably leave a tool in there or I'd forget to put the little cassette for the oil.
1: Yeah.
0: To kill the small hive beetle. Well, anyway, then I'd open up the hive just wearing T-shirts, thongs and shorts. Well, 9 times out of 10, I'd get away with the other... 10th time, the bees will say, let's get him. I couldn't tell you how many times I've been stung. But I got stung a lot when I first started because I'm self-taught. When you get stung, all you do, you locate the sting.
1: Yeah.
0: And so it always comes in on the side. So you go around the other side and you flick it off with your fingernail.
1: You flick the bee off or the sting out?
0: The sting out. And the thing has got a muscle,
1: yeah.
0: And it's pumping. Anyway, and you flick it off, and a lot of people don't know this. Then you get a bit of honey and put it where the bee sting was,
1: yeah.
0: And the pain goes away.
1: Does it really?
0: Yeah.
1: Wow. Yeah. I don't reckon I'd be up for it, Mario. I don't like getting bitten.
0: Well, no one does.
1: No, I suppose that's true.
0: No one does, yeah. But it's a very interesting hobby. And when I was young, I'd hear all these old men rave on about it.
1: Yeah.
0: And I'm the same now, I rave on about it. But it's just fascinating. It's dealing with nature is a beautiful thing.
1: The one thing I've always puzzled about, Murray, you know when bees swarm?
0: Yes.
1: How do you collect a swarm?
0: Okay. What I do,
1: yeah.
0: There's many ways, all right? Depending on the circumstances. Now, if it's just a swarm like you see on the cartoons on a tree, that's the easiest way. What I do, I have what they call, which I've still got, stickies in my fridge, in my bee fridge. A sticky is a frame where I've already spun the honey out, all right? And it's, but everything's there. And it's, you know, we call them stickies. Well, okay, what I do...

0: I'll get a super, which is a bee box, as you know it. And I'll put two of them in there. And then I'll hold the whole box up underneath the swarm and shake it. All right, and they'll fall in there. And then what I'll do, I'll place that box there and leave it there. Then in the evening, I'll come over because the bees will go inside. And then I'll close the hive up, and then I'll move it at least 3 km away.
1: Okay.
0: From that spot.
1: Yeah. How do you know that you got the queen in there?
0: Because all the bees around it.
1: Okay.
0: Yeah. You know when you see people and they're covered with bees?
1: Yeah.
0: Well, they've got the queen. And yeah. the bees just follow the queen. They don't know what to do on a person.
1: Yeah. Okay, all right. Mario from Lanier is a former beekeeper. We're learning about bees. So wouldn't the easiest way, if you see a swarm, would be to locate the queen, pick the queen up and put it in the hive?
0: No. You just, like I said, you just shake the whole swarm inside an empty hive with the two stickies.
1: Okay. All right.
0: And then the bees will, for a start, in a swarm, the bees are very placid and docile because of they've filled themselves up with honey, okay?
1: Yeah.
0: And then when you put them in the super, and the bees will go straight through the stickies and start doing their stuff, you know, like, and the queen will go, then I'll start building the the frame up.
1: Very good. All right. Now, Mario, carrying on with bees, I guess, busy as a bee.
0: Yeah, we'll do that, yeah.
1: How many wings does a honeybee have?
0: Yeah, you got me there. I think it's four.
1: Is that your answer?
0: Yes.
1: Correct. It is. It's four.
0: Yeah, I wasn't sure it was four or six, but it's four, yeah.
1: Question number 11, busy as a bee. What shape are the cells of a honeycomb?
0: They're octagon.
1: Not correct. Sorry, Mario.
0: Sorry, Mario.
1: Thank you, mate. See ya. 1-300-800-222 is the number. Oh, dear. Rick the Chunky Trucker on the Hume says, enough with bee talk. Mario is amazing. I hope he gets the remaining four bee questions correct. Well, he didn't. No, I know. This is the thing. Sometimes it happens like this. Goran from Wollongong. G'day, Goran.
2: Hey, how are you?
1: Pretty good. We're Ian, busy as a bee. What shape are the cells of a honeycomb?
2: They are hexagons.
1: They are hexagons, aren't they? Yes.
2: Yep.
1: They are.
2: And also with the Simpsons question about Homer J. Simpson for his middle name, it was the letter J. Everyone was asking, like, what does the J stand for? And then it was just J-A-Y because they thought it was something else.
1: No, that's. I think that's right. Yeah. I was probably not communicating this very well, but his name is Homer J. Simpson, and when people say, what's the J stand for, the answer is J.
2: That's right. He thought what's the – yeah, so they said, like, it's Homer J. Simpson, when he moved that shrub away, thinking it was going to be, like, this huge secret, but, like, yeah.
1: Yeah. I know. All right. Robin's, yes, individual. Harry in the Bay says the individual cells are in fact round, but they're stacked in such a way that the wax between them forms hexagons. Ooh. Oh, okay. Fair enough. All right. We're in busy as a bee, but you don't have to stay there. You can if you like.
2: What other categories are there?
1: Languages other than English, pirates, or history.
2: Whoa, let's do pirates, please.
1: Pirates, question number 11. Captain Hook attended which boarding school in Berkshire?
2: Captain Hook, oh, good grief. I've never seen Peter Pan or Hook before. No, I can't, I'm sorry.
1: No good, Goran. Thanks, mate.
2: No good.
1: See ya, bye. Lex in Burra. Hello, Lex.
3: Hey, Philip. Sorry. Hey, Philip.
1: Hello.
3: Hello. I'll take your speaker. Sorry.
1: That's all right.
3: I was listening lovely about the bees. I'll tell you one thing. Our local IGA in bucolic Burra sells honey from our local apiarist called Smith.

0: Smith. I always have a laundry list. Sorry, Philip. And the other thing was that I started watching The Simpsons in 1988 when Tracy Ullman played the role of Marge. She was. And I think there was some argy-bargy about her with it changing to whoever it was when they became commercial. But it was so weird. It was when Lisa got her tongue stuck in a whisk or something.
1: Oh,
0: like that.
1: Okay.
0: And it was so weird, and I loved it. I was 18.
1: It's a very it's a frighteningly creative show. It's very good.
0: It was, and it was. And I was telling all my friends about this, and, oh, no, this is really weird, blah, blah, blah, blah. And, yeah, and then I think that they were all electroshocking each other at the time as a family therapy session. So, yeah, and Tracy Ullman.
1: Fantastic.
0: Yeah. And
1: Captain Hook attended which boarding school in Berkshire?
0: Prince's College.
1: Not Prince's College, Lex.
0: I know it's not. Okay,
1: see
0: good
1: ya.
0: Night.
1: Bye. Not Prince's College, no. Sean from Queanbeyan. G'day, Sean.
2: I don't know either.
1: No, good. Captain Hook attended which boarding school?
2: Is it a real one or like a...
1: I didn't answer questions, as you know. No.
2: Yeah, I'm trying to turn myself into the host. I'll guess... The Buccaneer School of Bad Little Pirates.
1: There we go. No, Sean, thank you. See ya. You'll be unsurprised to know. Trev from Surfers Paradise. Hi, Trev.
3: Oh, hello, Philip.
1: Question number 11. Captain Hook attended which boarding school in Berkshire?
3: Look, being... so English. I don't know, but is there a boarding school called Oxford Boys?
1: Is that your answer?
3: That's as close as I can come.
1: Not close enough, Trev. Thank you, mate. I see you. Not close enough. Simone from Ballarat. Hello, Simone.
4: Hi, Phil. How goeth you?
1: I goeth okay, thanks. Yes.
4: Did you enjoy the footy, enjoy the show with Kylie and everything?
1: Oh, fantastic. How good was Kylie?
4: Oh, she's amazing. She is an
1: amazing artist, you know, I reckon.
4: She is. I saw her not in person. I saw a show of hers in, I think it was the late 1999. I can't remember what it was called. It was something like it was at the Palace Theatre in St Kilda, and she was just amazing. And that's the first time I saw her live, and I thought that's when I thought she can really sing, she can really perform. She's really professional, but she's just got the most joyous energy. She really does.
1: She does.
4: She just and she's an absolute natural. I thought she was amazing.
1: So did I. No, I entirely agree. I reckon she's absolutely a sensational act. It was very good, and she's got ticker. I wouldn't get up in that little box held by the crane. No way. No way in the known universe.
4: Was it what by a crane was it? I didn't know what it was. I thought it was a helicopter
1: or something. I don't know.
4: She was meant to look like she was in a balloon, wasn't she?
1: Yeah.
4: Yeah. No, I was watching that. It was swinging a bit in the weather, but she's just professional. Really
1: she
4: great.
1: Is a total professional and fantastic. Now where are we? We're up to question number 11. Captain Hook attended which boarding school in Berkshire?
4: Oh, is it Eton?
1: Correct. It is.
4: Oh, geez, are you serious?
1: There we go. Captain Hook went to Eton.
4: Oh, wow. That's hilarious.
1: Question number 12. We're in Pirates, but you can move, if you like, to history, languages other than English, or busy as a bee.
4: No, I'll stay in Pirates.
1: Pirates. The Spanish Main is used to describe countries with a coastline on which sea?
4: The Spanish Main... I'm going to kick myself, but the Finish, ask me again.
1: The Spanish Main is used to describe countries with a coastline on which sea?
4: The Amalfi.
1: Not the Amalfi. No, Simone.
4: It's a bit sad, isn't it?
1: So, thank you.
4: On that note, a river dirt,
1: say. A river dirt, you see ya. Yes, I thought, well, you probably have to walk the plank, I suppose, given the category. Do you not? Dick from Wollongong. Hi, Dick.
5: Yes, hello, Philip.
1: Yeah, hi. Question number 12, we're up to pirates. The Spanish Main is used to describe countries of the coastline on which sea?
5: Is the name of it sea or ocean?
1: No, the question is to describe countries of the coastline on which sea?
5: Mediterranean, perhaps?
1: Not the Mediterranean, no. Sorry, Dick. Thanks, mate. No, it's not the Mediterranean. Where are we? Lincoln from Mount Riverview. Hi, Lincoln.
6: Yeah.
1: Hi. The Spanish Main is used to describe countries with a coastline on which sea?
6: Baltic.
1: Not the Baltic, no. Sorry, not the Baltic Sea. No, Jason from Morwell. Hello, Jason.
7: How's it going, Phil?
1: Not bad. Question 12. Good. Pirates. The Spanish Main is used to describe countries with a coastline on which sea?
7: We're running out of seas. I'll say the Caspian.
1: Not the Caspian, no.
7: I'll see you,
1: Jason. Bye. We kind of are running out of seas. What about Peter from Five Dock? Hi, Peter.
8: Hello.
1: Question number 12. The Spanish Main is used to describe countries with a coastline on which sea?
8: I think that'd have to be parts of the Caribbean Sea.
1: Correct.
8: Caribbean.
1: Yes, exactly. The Caribbean. Yes. I thought that's right. Someone would make the connection pretty soon, the pirates of the Caribbean. Yes. The Spanish Main, despite the fact that everyone thinks it's off the coast of Spain, is not. No. It's the countries in the Caribbean. All right, question number 13. We're in pirates, if you like, or you can move.
8: I might try history, maybe.
1: Back to history? Okay, why not? Question number 13. Which coastal town in North Queensland is named after the year that Captain Cook landed in the region?
8: 1770.
1: Correct. Yes, the little town is called 1770. Question number 14, last one in history, if you like, or sure. You can move.
8: History.
1: Which ancient Greek god was the god of the dead and hidden riches?
8: I don't know. I'll just say Zeus, I don't know.
1: No, it's not Zeus. Thanks, Peter. See you. Bye-bye. No, it's not Zeus. Cables from the light poles, the same cables they used for above-ground camera that was holding Kylie. You know, she was terrific. I thought she was just that's the kind of epitome of what you want for halftime, for pre-game entertainment, is it not? Jack in Perth. G'day, Jack.
9: Oh, hello.
1: How you doing?
9: How are you?
1: I'm pretty good. Yeah, pretty good. You're in. I hope you weren't a Freo supporter, were you, Perth? Were you, Jack?
9: I was a Freo Doctor supporter. I was pretty sad, but I've got to stay humble. Next year, it's going to go best.
1: Yeah, well, I hope so. Can either go one or two ways here, Jack. Can't it? You know, it can finish you off or G you up. You know, one.
9: I have to go to the G next year because I didn't this year, but hopefully next year, once Freo Dockers made it into the MCG for the grand final, I definitely will go there.
1: Right. Question 14. We're in history. Which ancient Greek god was the god of the dead and hidden riches?
9: Greek god of the dead. The only, person that I can think of is Hades, so maybe Hades.
1: Hades is correct, yes, indeed.
9: Ooh.
1: Hades was the eldest son of Cronus and was the Greek god of the dead and hidden riches. Question number 15, no more history. So we've got languages other than English, busy as a bee, or pirates.
9: They're all pretty hard for me, but I like pirates, so let's go with pirates.
1: Question number 15. Which other word for a pirate comes from a French word meaning slow cooked barbecue?
9: Oh, it's right there. I should know this. Slow cook barbecue.
1: All right, Jack, we might move on. 1-300-800-222 is the number. Adrian from Bella Vista, that's correct. Jim in Campbelltown, correct. Who else has gotten the right answer? Harry in the Bay's got the right answer. Hey, we've got lines free if you want one. 1-300-800-222. 1-300-800-222. You'll get through if you want one. 1-300-800-222. Karen from Altona. Hello, Karen. Hi, Karen.
10: Hello.
1: Question number 15. We're in pirates. Which other word for a pirate comes from a French word meaning slow-cooked barbecue?
10: Oh, I don't know. I did French in high school. And the only thing I can think of is an effeorachi.
1: No.
10: No.
1: Thanks, Karen. See you. Bye. 1-300-800-222. We need some takers here. 1-300-800-222. We're up to question 15. We're in pirates. Which other word for a pirate comes from a French word meaning slow cooked barbecue? Jane from Homebush, that is correct. Annette, correct. Adrian. Where are we? Robin says, what about grill? Not the George Foreman grill. No. No, not correct. Who else? Jeff in Hornsby's got the right answer here. Hey, Phil, does the next AFL season minutes your last with the Swans? I don't know. It's weird to know what's happening with all that, isn't it? Let's have a chat about it in the last hour. Ian from Dover in Tassie will know the answer here. Hello, Ian.
11: Hello, Phil. How are you?
1: I'm very well. Well, I might know. I might be getting a bit of a cold. I don't know. Anyway, I'm all right though.
11: It's a weekend where too much football is not quite enough.
1: What a weekend it was, hey? Amazing. Wow.
11: Yeah, really? I had five people around here to describe the AFL for me, which was a hoot.
1: Oh, yeah.
11: And then I had the league and the rugby union as well.
1: Oh, I know.
11: It's unbelievable.
1: The league match is unbelievable. The rugby union, quite incredible how that happened. And, you know, there was soccer and there was the whole thing. It was amazing. Yeah, what a weekend.
11: I had to take Monday off. Anyway, the question I need to answer is what?
1: Question 15. We're in pirates. Which other word for a pirate comes from a French word meaning slow-cooked barbecue?
11: Buccaneer?
1: Correct.
11: Ooh.
1: Yes. A buccaneer. A word that needs to be said slowly and carefully.
11: Yes.
1: Question number 16. We're in pirates. Couple here left. Otherwise, we can move to busy as a bee or languages other than English. Gee, that's been popular.
11: Yeah, I'm sure. It'd be great with me too. I think I might try staying with the pirate theme just at the moment for one more question.
1: Staying with the pirates. Okay. Question number 16. The Sea Cook, a story for boys, was the working title for which 1883 novel?
11: The Sea Cook, a story for
1: the boys. Sea Cook, the Sea Cook.
11: The Sea Cook.
1: The Sea Cook, a story for boys, was the working title for which 1883 novel?
11: I've got little idea. Robinson Crusoe.
1: No. Not Robinson Crusoe. So. No. Thanks, Ian. See ya. Bye-bye. Kerry from Kangaroo Point. Hello, Kerry.
12: Good night, Philip. How are you tonight?
1: Pretty good, yes. Question 16 we're up to. The Sea Cook, a story for boys, was the working title for which 1883 novel?
12: The timeline helps here. I think it's Treasure Island.
1: Correct, it is. Yes, the Robert Louis Stevenson story. Treasure Island.
12: Great story.
1: Yeah.
12: Wonderful.
1: Still remember when I first read it, I think, well, how old was I? It must have been 12 or something, I think, when I first read it.

0: think he wrote Dr. Jekyll and Mr. Hyde.
1: I know, as well.
0: Can you get anything more wide apart than that?
1: Bert from Bert Street Barney says, what did the pirate say when he got stuck inside a web of barbecue? It's hot in Buccaneer, he says.
0: Oh, that's fantastic.
1: Dear. Yes, well, plenty of people are sending me unbroadcastable things about. As I said, it's a word that needs to be said carefully and calmly. Joe from Melton says, I'm a Buccaneer. Sounds like an angry Italian announcing his arrival.
0: Question
1: number 17.
0: Pirates left.
1: Yeah, there's one pirate left.
0: We'll side that, Phil, if I can see if I know it or not.
1: Okay, question 17. Penzance is located in which English county?
0: Oh, gee. Should know this. I've seen the Pirates of Penzance. Oh, gee, county. I don't know. I'll just have a guess at Cornwall.
1: Correct.
0: Oh, yes. No. Yeah. I had a rough idea, you know, because I had read about it somewhere.
1: Yes, Penzance is located in Cornwall. Well, Cornwall was, you know, where all the pirates were because all the smuggling and all the caves and the cliffs and all that sort of stuff, yeah.
0: It was the first Pirates of Penzance was at the Lyric when Brisbane Theatre was first at. It was the first, I think that was the first show ever put on in Brisbane with the new theatre.
1: Oh, yeah, was it? Okay.
0: John English.
1: Oh, John English, yeah. Well, he's a pirate-looking fella, isn't he?
0: Yes, I am the pirate king. He was very, very...
1: He would have been terrific, yeah.
0: He was.
1: Mm. Okay, no more pirates, no more Simpsons, no more history. We've got 5, 6, 7 left.
0: Hang on.
1: We must be up to question 18 here. We have 7. Okay, we're up to question 19. So we've got languages other than English or busy as a bee.
0: No, I'll just have a crack at languages.
1: Thanks. Languages other than English. Question number 19. Topo in Italian and raton in Spanish are the words for which animal?
0: Oh, I have to guess it's a donkey.
1: Not a donkey. No. Thanks, Kerry. See ya. Not a donkey. No. Ian from Penrith. Hello, Ian. G'day, Ian.
2: How are you?
1: Not bad. Question 19, we're in languages other than English. Topo in Italian and raton in Spanish are the words for which animal?
2: Mouse.
1: Correct. Yeah, a mouse. A topo. What's that?
2: Good punt.
1: There you go. Alrighty, question number 20. 1, 2, 3, 4, 5, 6 left. We're in languages other than English or busy as a bee. Up to you.
2: No, busy as a bee.
1: Busy as a bee. Which fictional detective retired to become a beekeeper in Sussex?
2: Ooh, fictional detective. Interesting question. Can't help you.
1: No good. Right? Thanks, Ian. See ya. Bye-bye. Lorella, yes, I've got your answers too. We've had a lot of text questions. 1-300-800-222. Adrian, that's not correct. Lorella, that is correct. Harry in the Bay, correct. Yes. Robin says, do you remember a while back when some guy came on the show and said he had a cove for sale there? Oh, in Cornwall. I vaguely do. Nick from Budgie Woy on the Central Coast. G'day, Nick.
3: Hey, Phil.
1: We're up to question 20 here. Two left in Busy as a Bee, four left in languages other than English.
3: Yeah.
1: Which fictional detective retired to become a beekeeper in Sussex?
3: Well, we've been watching Elementary, and he's got some bees in that, so I'm going to go with Sherlock Holmes.
1: Correct. Yes, exactly.
3: Wow,

0: It was. Sherlock Holmes retired to become a beekeeper in Sussex.
1: Bad if you don't.
0: I can think of better things to do in retirement, Nick. I mean, with all due regard to those people who keep bees, but it seems to be very hazardous.
1: Yeah, yeah. But, you know, what about the high blood pressure of golf, Phil?
0: Oh, yeah, but that's an affliction, Nick. That's not a pastime, as you know.
1: There should be meetings.
0: It's a horrible game. It's a horrible game, Nick.
1: No, it is a terrible game.
0: It's a shocking game.
1: I can't wait till Wednesday.
0: Hate it. When are you playing next, Nick?
1: Yeah,
0: Wednesday.
1: That's right.
0: Yeah, exactly. Yeah. Exactly. I have the same affliction. I don't know. I've sought help, but nothing helps. Question number 21. We're in busy as a bee, if you like, or languages other than English.
1: I'm parked up around the corner so that I don't upset the dogs when I pull into the driveway. let's just get it over with and go with the bees, right?
0: Busy as a bee. Question 21. Wallace's giant bee is the world's largest known species of bee, and it's native to which island country?
1: I'm just going to say Madagascar.
0: Not a bad guess. Yeah, no, not Madagascar. No, say hi to the dogs for us. Say bye. Right. See ya. Huru, Nick from Budgieoi. Love Elementary, says my texter. Lozzie and Huntley had the correct answer as well. Adrian from Nuttawadding. G'day, Adrian.
2: How you going, Philip?
0: Very well. Question 21. Wallace's giant bee, the world's largest known species of bee, is native to which island country?
2: Mauritius?
0: No, not Mauritius. No. Sorry, no, not Mauritius either. Wallace's giant bee. Joe from Ridgehaven. Hello, Joe.
3: Oh, hello. Would it be Great Britain?
0: Not Great Britain. No, Joe. No, it's not Great Britain. You might be thinking of those huge bumblebees. They're massive things, aren't they, those bumblebees? But no, the Wallace's giant bee is the world's largest known species of bee. It's native to which island country? Anybody? Ben has got the right answer here. Steve from Frankston says flog is an anagram of golf. Yes, Steve. Thank you. Correctly so. Robin says it was the hotel and the cove. I recall texting in, described it as a smuggler's cove. 1-300-800-222. Lines are free. We're up to question number 21. Who's going to help us? Wallace's giant bee, the world's largest known species of bee, is native to which country? To which island country? Anybody? 1-300-800-222. No one's got it on the text line either. Oh, no, Joe from Milton's got it. Lorella, no, that's not correct. Jane from Homebush has got it, yes. Ed from Perth as well. Anybody, 1-300-800-222, you will get straight through if you want one. We have only got 1, 2, 3, 4, 5 left, 4 in languages other than English, and 1 left as in busy as a bee. Andrew from Otford. G'day, Andrew.
4: Hello.
0: Wallace's giant bee, where would we find it?
4: I'll just take a guess. I'm thinking Sri Lanka.
0: It's not Sri Lanka. No, sorry. Not Sri Lanka. No, Jimmy from Turumbi Creek. G'day, Jimmy.
5: Hi, how you going?
0: Not bad. Where do you reckon you'd find Wallace's giant bee?
5: Well, Wallace hung around the Wallace line, goes through Indonesia, so I'm going to guess Indonesia.
0: Correct. Yes, very good. Exactly right. Indonesia is the answer we wanted. Okay. All right. We've got 4 left, and they're all in languages other than English.
5: Well, I'll go for languages other than English then.
0: I think you will. which European language is spoken in Lusophone countries?

0: loose means like this. No, but that's not going to be it. Maybe Lusitania.
1: No. No, not correct. Mark from Oak Park. G'day, Mark.
2: Hey,
1: yes. Which European language is spoken in Lusophone countries?
2: Portuguese.
1: Correct. Portuguese. Very good. Three to go. We're in languages other than English. What's the official language of the Democratic Republic of the Congo?
2: French.
1: Correct. Very good. Mark from Oak Park is looking confident. He's had a good sleep. He's had a good breakfast. He's up and running. Mark, question number 24. Two left. Languages other than English. If you ordered ostriche at an Italian restaurant, what shellfish would you be having?
2: Repeat the question, please.
1: If you ordered ostriche at an Italian restaurant, what shellfish would you be having?
2: Oysters?
1: Correct. Very good. You would be having oysters. I don't think I'd normally order oysters in an Italian restaurant, would you, Mark?
2: Normally mussels. I forget what it's called now. Spaghetti something or other.
1: What's that one with the clams? Vongole, isn't it?
2: I have no idea.
1: The little, not the clams. Is it clams I'm after? Yeah, no, it is clams. Yeah, the little shells. Oh, I think so. All right. But we are at an important point of proceedings here because this is question number 25. Harry in the Bay says, if the Italian restaurant was here in the Bay, of course I'd order oysters. Well, granted, Harry, I'm with you there. My texter says, how much does it cost a pirate to get his ears pierced? Do you know the answer, Mark?
2: I'm trying to think of a pun answer and I can't think of one.
1: How much does it cost a pirate to get his ears pierced? A buccaneer.
2: That's quite clever.
1: Of course, yes. All right, question 25. And to win, languages other than English. Finnish and which other language are the two official languages of Finland?
2: Russian.
1: Oh, not Russian. No. Sorry, Mark, that's a pity, no, because you answered so well. No, not Russian. Greg from Devonport. G'day, Greg.
3: Hang on. Yeah, g'day. How are you?
1: Good. For question 25, Greg, you can win here. Finnish and which other language are the two official languages of Finland?
3: I would have said Russian as well. Say Swedish.
1: Swedish is correct. Yeah, Swedish is the official language of Finland other than Finnish. But you kind of might have guessed Russian in a way, except that the Finns would really not be that keen on the Russians,
3: no,
1: I wouldn't
3: their
1: think.
3: Their borders moved over the years, so they must have spoke Russian along the border there at some stage.
1: They might have done. But you know what? There would have been a lot of blood and, Finnish blood spilt on, defending their country, particularly in the Second World War,
3: Yeah, so a movie on that.
1: Yeah. So I can imagine that they wouldn't be keen on having it as an official language, but there you go.
3: Yeah, I didn't mean to ring up just for the last one. I was going to answer that one about the Wallace.
1: Oh, Wallace's giant bee.
3: But I would have got that wrong anyway. No, I didn't have Indonesia.
1: Oh, okay. Yeah. All right, Greg. Well, that's good work. Yeah, no, but that's part of the joy of the Mighty Challenge. That's what happens.
3: That's right.
1: That's what happens. All right, Greg, I'll put you on hold. Okay, Tim will look after you and get some details from you, and we will get this out to you. Yes, thank you for everybody who sent me the joke about the pirate and the hat and what's underneath them. But

0: 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See you.
1: ABC News, I'm Tanmaya Navada. British counter-terrorism police say five suspects have been released on bail following an incident at an airbase used by the US to launch strikes against Iran. Europe correspondent Elias Kluwer reports.
2: What we do know and what is being widely reported now is that a primary line of investigation by counter-terrorism police are any links to Iran and Iranian intelligence. So whether they are or were state-sponsored proxies or paid by the Iranian government, that is currently being investigated. We've also heard that other sort of links to different countries, including Russia, may be a point of this probe as well. So the identities of the suspects remains a closely guarded secret at this stage.
1: A fire has broken out at Ukraine's National Science Academy after it was hit by a Russian drone. The BBC's Paul Adams has more.
3: In recent weeks, Kyiv has been constantly under attack. The latest strike came in the early afternoon, hitting Ukraine's famous National Academy of Science in the middle of the city. One eyewitness captured the moment of impact as a jet-powered drone plummeted to the ground. As thick black smoke rose into the sky, members of staff were seen at windows trying to escape the fires raging inside. President Zelensky said Ukraine would respond, and he urged the country's allies to act too. Terror, he said, must never be normalized.
1: The Reserve Bank is widely anticipated to lift interest rates to their highest level in 15 years today. The Treasurer has defended Labor's track record on inflation, saying high petrol prices are to blame rather than government spending. Jim Chalmers has pointed to a budget deficit $6 billion lower than the May forecast as proof the government had been limiting spending growth. Chief economist at Westpac and a former RBA assistant governor, Lucy Ellis, says the Reserve Bank board has a tough decision ahead.
4: There are a lot of competing pressures going on affecting the Australian economy at the moment, and many of them are not sourced from Australia. Remember, we've got an energy price shock coming from the conflict in the Middle East. We've got pressures coming from the El Nino and what that might be doing to food prices.
1: Australian universities will have to adopt their own definitions of Islamophobia by January 1st, 2027. Under an updated higher education standards framework, universities are expected to adopt and implement a definition of Islamophobia that ensures a safe and inclusive environment for staff, students and visitors. The Special Envoy to Combat Islamophobia says discrimination against Muslims overlaps with anti-Palestinian and anti-Arab racism, as both students and staff have experienced censorship for their advocacy for Palestinian human rights. A Southeast Queensland woman originally accused of murdering her terminally ill husband has been given a suspended sentence after pleading guilty to a lesser charge. Talissa Siganto reports.
5: In 2025, Kylie Truswell Mobbs was charged with the murder of David Mobbs, who died at their Alexandra Hills home 16 months earlier. The 56-year-old, who had an aggressive form of motor neuron disease, was given a lethal combination of painkillers by his wife. Today, the 52-year-old pleaded not guilty to the more serious charge in the Supreme Court in Brisbane and instead pleaded guilty to the charge of aiding suicide. It was accepted by prosecutors she was acting on Mr. Mobbs's wishes to end his life, and her conduct arose from compassion and a desire to relieve his suffering. She was handed a 2-year suspended sentence. Outside the courthouse, she said she was happy the case was over.
1: Researchers say the diversification of the political system, coupled with the effects of social media, may lead to more disagreements within relationships. Relationships Australia says it's hearing from more and more people who are falling out with others over political differences. Professorial research fellow at the Institute for Culture and Society at Western Sydney University, Professor Pip Collin, says younger generations tend to be more progressive.
6: We know that healthy democracies actually really require differences of opinion, really robust debate. And in our personal lives as well, those are often the ways in which we become much clearer about our views and our needs.
1: And in sport, Commonwealth Games gold medalist Alex Perkins leads the pack this week at the 2026 Australian Short Course Championships in Sydney. Held over 4 days, the event will serve as qualification for the World Short Course Championships held in Beijing later this year. And you're up to date with the latest ABC News. For more, head to ABC.

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2: Questions, they've never been more important. 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

Yes, well, hello and how are you? Philip Clark with you on ABC Radio. This is Nightlife into the last hour of the program. It's 6 past 1. Here on the program, 6 past midnight in WA. It's 24 to 12 in South Australia and the Northern Territory. Excellent to have your company as well. By the way, in Wangaratta, you're probably losing your AM transmitter from 1 to 5 AM. That's your 7, 5, 6 AM transmitter. If you've wanted an alternative, just grab us on the listen now. Otherwise, transmission should be good all around the country. 1-300-800-222 is my number. We've got some issues of the day coming up. We might talk about that one. What amazing weekend in sport. Tragic, of course. Poor old Freo, I know. One of the issues of the day surely is going to be, does Freo have to now retire Wharfie time? Do you think? I don't know. If you're a fan, what do you think about it? Surely, I don't know. Can it be played again, given the response that Brisbane had to the playing of it in the grand final? So cruelly snatched away from Freo, who had it? 1-300-800-222 is the number you might like to talk to me about having been to a number of grand finals myself where things have not gone well, I can understand, but that was particularly cruel, I thought. Otherwise, what an extraordinary weekend it was in the rugby league, of course. Magnificent victories by the Roosters, and also, what about the Newcastle Knights? Wooden Spooners one year, last year, in the grand final the next. Could they win? Maybe. And then the magnificent victory by the Wallabies over the over South Africa as well. Your thoughts about all of that? There's other things around as well. The upcoming ban on surcharges on credit cards from October 1, businesses will no longer be allowed to add surcharges when customers pay by card. But this has led banks to make big changes to their credit card rewards programs. I think the CommBank has got rid of all their Qantas frequent flyer benefits, and other banks are doing similar things. If you have a credit card with a reward or points program, what are you making of all this? 1-300-800-222 is the number. 1-300-800-222, if you like. Or you might have some issues yourself that you want to raise. Well, I've got plenty of time for that as well. And Hayley Chan is going to join us for American Insight too before the night is out. Here's Eric Clapton.

0: Yeah, wonderful tonight, Eric Clapton. All right, issues of the day.
1: Issue of the day.
0: Yeah, your choice, 1-300-800-222. There's a fair bit around, aren't there? Poor old Freo, with all due respect to everybody, just devastating. I would have thought, having been there at the MCG myself and watching your team get beaten is one thing, but a loss like that is particularly hard to take. I know Steve in Freo says, I don't want to talk about it, Phil, please, another subject. Well, one question is, I suppose, if you are a Freo supporter, is Wharfie time retired from now on? Can it ever be played again, do you think? 1-300-800-222 is the number. You might want to comment on some other aspects of the sport at the weekend. One of the great weekends in sport, was it not? Tremendous games in the rugby league as well. Brisbane with the Roosters, of course, with their pretty solid win. And what did you say about Newcastle coming from Wooden Spoon last year to the grand final this year? Can they beat the Roosters? 1-300-800-222 is the number. Carlo from Inglewood is on the line. G'day, Carlo. You were at the MCG last Saturday.
2: Yeah. I flew back yesterday. It was... were you there, Phil, as well?
0: No, I wasn't. I was watching.
2: It was.
0: I would have been there if my team had been in it. If you know what I mean, Carl.
2: I thought you might have got in advance.
0: No.
2: Yeah, Phil. It was like nothing I've ever experienced in my life. Yeah. It was being an avid Fremantle since inception.
0: Yeah.
2: Fremantle member, and I go to all my games with my sons as well, and only managed to get myself a last minute ticket. Because of course I missed my allocations. You go to all the games over here, but
0: yeah.
2: Saturday, you know what the problem is, Phil? It's the hope that kills you, Phil.
0: No, I just felt so because I mean, I think as everyone knows from last week, I was, you know, I had no skin in the game, but I was hoping Freo would win because I thought, you know, they should, number one team all year.
2: Absolutely.
0: And they've never won one, and, you know, why not? But well, they had it.
2: That was the problem, I think. Yeah. You know, for the first time, and, you know, there's a lot of expressions, and I think, Fremantle is a wonderful football club to follow, and the chance, and really, you know, you turn up to the biggest day on Saturday, and you have a look, and you think, yeah, we've been the best team. And then in that lap, with about 4:30 to go, I thought, you know what, I think we're going to overcome this.
0: Yeah.
2: And when our captain Alex Pearce went down in the third quarter, I thought that's going to be a big tactical adjustment. We're going to really struggle. And not only did we play well, Brisbane came at us again. Yeah. Brisbane got in front. We fought hard. We got in front again. And then we started, and then that little break in the last quarter, and I'm thinking, we just might get it. But in the end, a great team, and Brisbane is a great team, found a way to win. And I think we got to the point where you look at those last 4 minutes, and everything that could go right for Brisbane went right, and everything that could have gone wrong for us, unfortunately, went wrong. And it was devastating. And I have an opinion on the Wharfie.
0: Yeah, go
2: Wharfie
0: on.
2: Time because, well, look,
0: I was just wondering whether they could ever play it again.
2: Yeah, look, see, I'm not traumatised by that because I've been in the stadium each of the times this year where it's been played.
0: Yeah.
2: And from my perspective, it's always been played when Freo need another goal, okay? It's never going the crow. It's never been, we're in front now, you know, this is our victory song. It's never been that as far as I'm concerned. It's always been we need the next goal. And I think at that stage when it went, there were some impositions put on us by the AFL, you know that, for the song.
0: That's right.
2: For the tune. We could only do it after a goal. But when it came on and we were 17 points up, we get 23 points up with 4 minutes to go, and we're home and hosed.
0: Yeah.
2: And so that was the feeling that I had. Now, can I tell you, there was a subset when the first time Wharfie time came on against Hawthorn during the regular season, and it was magnificent. It was magnificent. Suddenly the East Coast media, because it was, I think it was a Friday night or a Thursday night game.
0: And nobody east had ever heard it.
2: No, they hadn't. So they were all obsessed by it.
0: Yeah.
2: And you'd listen to talk back and you listen to the sports shows and blah, blah, blah. And they're all talking. They're all talking about Wharfie time. Why don't they play it all the time? Why don't they do it every week? This is time for Wharfie time, et cetera. Whilst we knew it was just to be wheeled out when we needed that next spurt. And so obviously everyone's an expert on Sunday. And they're saying, well, you know, you can never play it again. It'll be a triggering response.
0: Mm.
2: But for me, it's part of what we do. It's, we shouldn't put it away, because at the end of the day, you put it away because of that. No, I'm very sad, but I'm very proud of my team, and I'm proud of my club, and I don't think Wharfie time should ever be seen as a bad thing because of what happened. We lost to a great team in 4 minutes. That's what great teams do. Sport, Phil, and you know this. It's the fantastic highs and terrible lows.
0: You know what? It's all of life, Carlo. It's all of life, isn't it? I know.
2: It is. It's why. I remember when Australia lost to Italy in the 2006 World Cup, incredibly unjustly, to a penalty.
0: Totally.
2: And I went to work that morning, and people were cursing, and, well, not cursing, but people were devastated, and just, oh, you know, there's blah, blah. And I said, guys, what you've just experienced is what happens in the world game. The governments rise and fall on the result of a football game. You know, that is the magnificence of sport, and we experience that on Saturday. Yeah. Unfortunately, we're at the dark end of it, you know, in that regards. There's no guarantees we get back next year. There's certainly no guarantees that we have another season like we've had, I hope. Yeah. But that's the terrible, wonderful, glorious, devastating aspect.
0: It can either go one or two ways, I reckon, for Freo next year, can't it? I mean, you know, it acts as a major spur to them. To do what they did again, and get there again, or it might just, I don't know. Sometimes these things can take the wind out of a team, you know.
2: Yeah, you know, this is a pretty resilient group. I think we've got a great coach. Yeah. I think the actual squad is solid. I think we have a fantastic captain. There's another thing. Does he come back next year, or is it a 12 months in hiatus as he rehabs an Achilles? But I think what's most important about the club itself is that we're no longer a club that can get derailed by something like this. Yeah. Nitsky said, what doesn't kill you makes you stronger. I had a friend of mine send me a text on Saturday night. He went over to the game, and he quoted the great Australian philosopher Paul Kelly.
0: Yes.
2: And he said, in Bradman, he said, what was the line? They say the darkest hour is just before the dawn.
0: Yeah.
2: You know, and this might be the thing that just pushes us on to make us a great powerhouse club, Dr. Phil.
0: Well, you know what? I hope so, because there was a sparkling season, wasn't it? Really was sparkling season.
2: But wasn't it a sensational season all round?
0: Oh, yeah.
2: I mean, you should be so proud
0: of it. Not for my lot, because, I mean, we ended the season in disgrace. Not the rest of the team didn't, but, I mean.
2: No, but Phil, you know, you look at those Sydney Swans, what they achieved and what they did. And cast aside what happened, but how amazing to get to a preliminary final with that kind of adversity. It was incredible. And so I looked at our guys on Saturday, and that's a team built by drafting and a team built by trade.
0: Yeah,
2: and I looked at the other boys, and what a magnificent team Brisbane are.
0: Yeah.
2: And may I just add, while I'm talking to you, Phil, that the Brisbane fans, you couldn't find a more gracious group of fans, a fan base. I think they looked at us and they shook their heads and said, you poor buggers, you know. But there's a team, quite a lot of father sons, quite a few great academy picks, a great team. We've done it the old fashioned way, and we got there, but my goodness, we lost to a great team.
0: Well, that's very fair and nicely said, Carlo. Good on you. Good on you.
2: Thanks, mate. Thank you.
0: Thanks, mate. Bye-bye. I don't know. Do you agree with Carlo or not? 1-300-800-222 is the number. Steve from Frankston says, yeah, Phil, but Hawthorn thought they had it too the week before and McCluggage got impy holding the ball through 30 metres out. Yep, it ain't over till the fat lady and or Rex Hunt sings. Monica says, Phil, I'm dyslexic to football. Did you know that Kath and Kim are back? Sundays at 7:30, unless you record everything like me. Apart from that, I love you. Good on you, Monica. Thank you. Blue Bagger here says, my texter, what a game. Fantastic. What other games has this tension? You think NRL fans go see other teams? I don't know. Well, there were some terrific, there were some fantastic league games on at the weekend too, both of them actually. Paul from Esperance. G'day, Paul.
1: G'day, Phil. How you going?
0: Not too bad, mate. What do you reckon?
1: Yeah, it was a bit disappointing, I suppose. But just that's the bounce of the ball.
0: Yeah.
1: With the Wharfie time, they just don't ever let it go to the MCG again. Just leave it in Perth.
0: Just leave it at Perth, you reckon?
1: We'll keep it there.
0: Yeah.
1: And only use it when it's necessary. It had that. A few runs early in the piece before anybody even knew it was going on, and it's failed.
0: Yeah.
1: And it's had the dramatic success at the right time when it's been whoever had the button the last couple of times, give it back to him.
0: Yeah.
1: It's not going to retire from the nightlife, mate. They can retire it from the Oval if they want, but we'll never retire it from the nightlife.
0: On you, Paul. Thanks, mate. Yeah. Thanks, Paul. Good on you. 1-300-800-222 is the number. Rhonda from Hornsby. Hello, Rhonda.
3: Oh, good evening.
0: Hi, Rhonda, where are you? What did you want to raise?
3: I'm just reminding everybody it's coming close to the dreadful curtain ruining summertime.
0: Oh, that's right. Summertime, daylight savings, that's right. It's coming, it's arriving this weekend, is it not?
3: Yes, so everyone get your curtains and take them down because they may get changed.
0: Rhonda. Oh, dear. Yes, exactly. And all these other dire things will happen as well. But sadly, the world keeps turning, Rhonda.
3: Yes, indeed. And, gee, it'll be nice if it's a warm, not boiling hot summer.
0: Oh, yeah. So I think all the weather predictions are for it to be boiling hot, aren't they?
3: Oh, yes.
0: I personally like it. But then again, I think people in the southern states all like it. And, you know, understandably, if you're in Queensland, it's not that great. Depending if you're, particularly if you're in far north Queensland, and also the same thing probably applies to parts of WA as well, who also don't have it.
3: Yeah.
0: But the rest of us will enjoy, Rhonda, remember, spring forward, fall back, 1 hour forward.
3: Yes, on which day?
0: Sunday.
3: Good.
0: Thank you, Rhonda.
3: Thank you.
0: See ya. 1-300-800-222 is the number. Ian says, Phil, it was very sad for the fans, but it's only a game. It's not arms or legs. Time to move on. Sorry. Robin says, yes, good chat from Carlo. Well said. Hey, Carlo was. That was a tremendous call, wasn't it? 1-300-800-222 is the number. Dan from Mid-North Coast. G'day, Dan.
4: G'day, Phil. How you going?
0: Not too bad.
4: Great show tonight, mate. Really good show.
0: Thank you. Yeah.
4: Now, don't you get down on your Swans. They have played that many preliminary finals and finals over the last 10, 15 years.
0: Yes. Yeah. I've squandered a large amount of cash, Dan, attending grand... Yes.
4: Take you back to the Hepplestone days.
0: I have squandered a large amount of cash sitting in grand finals and watching us get flogged.
4: Yeah. Pay the flights, the accommodation.
0: Oh, dear.
4: That Warby song that was played was
0: yeah.
4: Never more appropriate. For anyone, I'll probably get a niggle out of the waterside workers here. Never more appropriate. The song came on and they all packed up and went home. It was like the siren. You got 5 minutes before you knock off. And they just went, we'll knock off now.
0: Knock off now.
4: Knock off now.
0: I don't think that's what Wharfie time means.
4: But look, I'm a sandgraver myself.
0: Yeah.
4: I'm a West Coast Eagles supporter, so I absolutely hate Fremantle.
0: Yeah.
4: Hate them. They almost as much as Collingwood.
0: Okay.
4: But I do feel for them because I've, played in four losing grand finals myself.
0: Yeah.
4: And I know the pain. So you know, if they're anything, if they're worth their busted, they will come back next year and absolutely romp it, or they'll just fade away like they did last time they played 13 years ago.
0: I think that's right. That's right. You know, it could go one of both ways. Count it down. Yeah. I mean, it can either take the stuffing out of you, or it can steal your resolve, I reckon. You know, let's hope it's the latter.
4: Absolutely, yeah. Like, you know, you've got to taste that pain, and then it's like, right, you know, next year, you know, that first pre-season, boom, let's go.
0: Yeah.
4: Let's start building. So that's all. Really enjoying the show. Good stuff.
0: On you, Dan. Thanks, mate. And other people saying the AFL Grand Final is a great example of why Wayne Bennett would have players do a 100-metre sprint again if they backed off at 98 metres. 98 metres was 4 minutes to go. Yes, it was, Jeff. I know. Wharfie time was played. Charlie Cameron says, OK, I'll respond to that, and kicked a goal, and then it all fell apart for them. Terrible. Freo didn't hold a family fan day following the Grand Final. OK, didn't they? Talking football, says Bruce, the Sunday rugby match between Australia and South Africa had another edge of the seat ending. Australia down four men, managed to hold off a determined South African team to win by 4 points. Yeah, it was an amazing win. And you have to take your hat off to Newcastle too for their win over Penrith. I know there was a tragic incident with Cleary, and who broke his leg. Awful break too. In circumstances where I don't think people were to blame, but so it's tragic for him, but magnificent, amazing performance by Newcastle to get there. Wooden spoon last year and grand final this year. It was a fantastic, and the Roosters' performance, of course, also commanding. So it was quite a weekend for sport. Kevin from Helensburg, g'day, Kevin.
5: Hey, brother. I watched all the rugby.
0: Yeah.
5: Very good play rugby on the weekend, but the Waratahs game.
0: Yeah, yeah, yeah.
5: I'm sure, well, this was the second last try the South Africa scored. The referee.
0: Oh, you mean the Wallabies, not the Waratahs, the Wallabies. Yeah, go on.
5: I just said the Wallabies, yeah, sorry.
0: Yeah,
5: yeah. I'm sure that referee said they didn't have to convert that try.
0: Oh, okay.
5: Do you recall
0: it? I'm not an aficionado of the rules of rugby. I find it a bit impenetrable sometimes, Kevin, but go on.
5: That was a complete debacle, mate. He lost the plot, referee, towards the end. Australia were ahead by 14, I think it was 14 points. And that's the way it should have ended up.
0: Hmm.
5: He allowed them to South Africa try and catch up again. Probably because he was influenced by the fact that they're the world champions of all this, you know, but they lost the trophy.
0: Yeah,
5: they lost the trophy. But yeah, I couldn't go it. I was sure that he awarded a try to South Africa. It was the second last one, and then he said you don't have to convert it. In other words, you got to catch up. You need to pull your fingers out and start playing. You know? He was Italian there for it, really. I think the last 20 minutes, but he lost the plot.
0: Yeah. Well, I don't know. I can't comment about it, Kevin, other than I think I've always thought that rugby union referees have too much control over the game anyway. And they have too much influence over it. Yeah, thanks, mate. 1-300-800-222 is the number. Back on credit card fees. G'day, David from Yagoona.
6: G'day, Phil. How are you?
0: Yeah, good.
6: Yes, there's an annual fee that the credit card companies charge you.
0: Yes.
6: And I am one of their worst customers in regards to paying interest on it because I pay all my bills on time and I'm never in debt.
0: Well, so you'd be one of their least popular customers, I imagine.
6: Yes. Now, what they have sneakily done, because I always get my statement how much money I owe, but I'm always paid up,
0: They
6: have changed it to a monthly fee. So if I'm not paid up, they grab 14% of $7 if I'm not paid up every month.
0: But didn't you say you are?
6: Yes, I am. But if anyone doesn't pay up, right?
0: Yeah.
6: Rather, because it used to be an annual fee.
0: Yeah. Oh,
6: so
0: I see.
6: They've changed it to monthly.
0: Oh, they've changed it to a monthly fee so they can get something off you.
6: Yes. So if I'm not $7 over my credit rating, they grab 14% of $7. How sneaky is that?
0: How bad is that?
6: Yeah,
0: I just think it's...
6: Yeah. This month. It's only just come in.
0: Oh, dear. I know. Yeah, I was thinking of scams, David. I was thinking about that if you were in one of the four teams that could have been in the grand final, right? That is the preliminary. You had to register before the preliminary final occurred. But everybody who registered to get a ticket had to pay. They charged you $4, regardless of whether you got a ticket or not, right? Non-refundable. So, I mean, talk about shooting fish in a barrel, you know.
6: Yeah, yeah. So just beware, because I noticed it on my statement, because I still get the paper one that comes through every month. And I said, what's this, a fee? And they've advised me it's monthly now.
0: Yeah.
6: So, okay.
0: All right. Thanks, David. Okay. keep trying to beat the bastards, as it were. 1-300-800-222. Steve from Frankston says, a Tassie Devils player was in the grand final sprint this year. Oh, he was too. I wonder if the Tassie Devils could recruit young Tassie sprinter Jack Hale to play on a half-forward pocket, on a half-forward line or in the pocket. Lightning quick. I mean, Carmichael Hunt played for the Suns and Israel Folau for the Giants. Yes, true. Well, how's Jack Hale going, by the way? I haven't followed him in recent years. He was very quick as a schoolboy. KA in WA says, I'm an avid Lions supporter residing in WA, the Frio area. I was excited for Frio fans, but definitely wanted my team to win, but also would not have been sad to see Frio make history and win. I stayed home and hid my joys. I know that awful feeling of a grand final loss, but feel confident Frio will be back and up there for the next few years, giving their supporters more to celebrate. Wharfie time, definitely a WA Optus Oval thing. Leave it at home for the supporters to enjoy and get behind. That may be the best option, I suppose. No, I don't think anybody in the eastern side of the country understands it anyway, do they? 1-300-800-222. Bushy.

0: in... G'day, Bushy.
1: Hey, Tim, brother, how are you going?
0: Yeah, not too bad. Not too bad.
1: Well, the boy from the St. Mary's Secondary School and the boy from South Launceston and the boy from that's been around, I've got to ask you a question if you don't mind.
0: Oh, yeah, what's that?
1: Are you going to ditch the Sydney Swans when the Tassie Devils come on?
0: I know. Well, it's a question, isn't it?
1: This is not a laughing matter, my brother.
0: It's a fair question, isn't it? I'm going to have to take an interest in the Devils, Bushy. Absolutely. Yes. Is the answer.
1: I am now proud of you.
0: I am 100%. I think I joined him as one of their supporters in the early days, Bushy. So yeah, of course I'm going to have to take an interest in them. Absolutely.
1: Have a good night.
0: Thanks, mate. See ya. Bruce from Altona Meadows. G'day, Bruce.
2: G'day there. I just like to say I feel that bad luck for Fremantle.
0: Yeah.
2: But, you know, the one. Would have to be one of the closest grand final matches in history of AFL. No one could say that, to be able to see that. But same token, I'm a poor Saints supporter, and I've been through a lot of matches thinking of the Collingwood draw and then back the following week and being flogged.
0: I was overseas at the time, but I watched that game, and when Nick Riewoldt just collapsed, you know, out of exhaustion at the end of that game, that drawn game, I thought, that's it. They can't do it again next week. They can't, and they didn't, you know. But I felt so sorry for him because, I mean, he's such a great player, and you know, he deserved a premiership.
2: Yes, I totally agree with your comment there.
0: Yeah.
2: I thought that was just a straight-out change of the game.
0: Yeah,
2: it was so devastating to say you walk in, you know, like had the goal just, you know, it's like all sports. It's just like Fremantle thinking they had the game won.
0: I know. When I say it's all of life, because it kind of is, you know, like it's not fair. it's like when you grow up and you know, as a starry-eyed kid to realise that actually, you know, life isn't fair. It doesn't always work out.
2: True. You've been handed and then it's been taken away from you.
0: Yeah, that's right. Exactly. Okay. Nice, Bruce. Good luck for next year.
2: No, you might have
0: one of our I think you're angling for one of our one of the Pullman Five, aren't you?
2: Yeah, well, you know, I'd like to be called just quickly before I go, I'd like to be called Saint Lines. Saint Lines.
0: All right. So, yeah, mate, thank you, dear. Yeah, back on another level, says my texter, I think it's not really a part of the tradition of the game to have these hell's bells ringing in the last minutes of a game of Aussie Rules football. It's weird. The guy up on the roof of the guitar, I don't get it. I don't think many people in the West, in the eastern part of the country do get it. Maybe it's best if they just keep it in WA at Optus Oval. I don't know. All righty, very interesting. Thanks, everybody. Nice work.
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0: All right, a chance to have a chat with Hayley Channer in American Insight coming up. That's up next.
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Well, yes, in the United States, let's have another edition of American Insight. Midterm elections are approaching fast, but also moving fast is the rising price of diesel fuel as the war in the Middle East intensifies. A gallon of diesel now costs around US$6.50, which is up 73% from the $3.77 right before the beginning of the war with Iran, with Brent crude trading at nearly $106. The flow-on costs are also being felt across the US economy. Food and grocery prices

0: in particular. The situation is leaving Republican candidates reeling and contemplating extreme steps that economists warned could only increase pain for consumers. Republicans in key states like Iowa and Michigan are calling for the end of exports of diesel refined in the United States in order to help boost domestic supply. And although President Donald Trump indicated that he backs that step, his energy secretary said last week that a blanket ban would not happen. Donald Trump, however, insists the US is taking tremendous amounts of oil out from the Strait of Hormuz. He rejected Iran's latest proposal to open the vital oil shipping channel over the weekend. Iran now says it's ready for the war to resume, but also open for diplomacy. But the US president says, oh no, the prices will come down soon.
1: Oil is less expensive now than it was under the Biden administration. But with all of that being said, we're taking tremendous amounts of oil out. Last night, we took a record amount of oil out from the Hormuz Strait, more than we took out before the war.
0: Well, joining us tonight for American Insight is Hayley Channer. Hayley's director of the Economic Security Program at the US Study Centre at the University of Sydney. Hayley, good evening to you. Welcome back to Nightlife.
2: Thank you so much for having me again.
0: Well, Donald Trump says the US is, to use his words, winning tremendously, and that the US has total control of the Hormuz Strait. But presumably the pain's obvious to anyone who drives a diesel-fuelled vehicle or relies on a diesel generator to produce power. What are you making of some of the calls from some Republicans for the US to stop exporting diesel?
2: Yes, well, for a president who campaigned to keep prices low and to not start any foreign wars, he's nil for two on this Iran crisis and the Strait of Hormuz closure. And coming into the midterms, it's clear that it will be very tight in the voting and that the Republicans could lose both the House and the Senate. And another sort of complicating factor is President Trump has encouraged voters to think that President Trump's name is on the ballot, that they're really voting for him. And that could backfire because he is the sort of poster child for what's happening in the Strait of Hormuz. He did call for a ban, and I think it has been walked back, as you say, by his energy secretary, Chris Wright, saying that there would be restrictions considered. But the US is part of a global supply chain, and if they started restricting diesel or gas to other countries can easily retaliate. And just like you said, diesel prices are skyrocketing in the US. They are twice the amount that they were this time last year. And just to put it in comparison for Australian listeners, because Americans do gallons and we do litres, it's very hard to figure out who's actually paying more. Australians are paying slightly more than Americans at about US $2 per litre, whereas Americans are paying about $1.72 per litre. So it's interesting to see how there's a huge outcry in the US. And again, there's an outcry here in Australia, but we're almost used to paying higher petrol prices than the US anyway.
0: Yeah, well, diesel's here, it's $3 or more.
2: Yes, eye-watering when you drive past the petrol station. I always think, thank God, I don't have a diesel car.
0: Yeah. Exactly. Just talk to me a bit more about this idea that, because in the current crisis, I mean, I know Australia has dragged its coat around Asia seeking to shore up supplies as well, but I think some of that has come from the US as well, hasn't it?
2: Some of our gas?
0: Yeah, no, our diesel.
2: Our diesel. Actually, I'm not sure about that. I mean, I know Australia is the largest per capita consumer of diesel. You know, we've got a lot of goods to truck around Australia, and that's what all of our large cargo vans are run on. But Australia is a provider of LNG to the Indo-Pacific, and we get that from the Strait of Hormuz. So, you know, all of Australia's gas is tied up in long-term offtake to the region, which countries in the region then refine. And Australia's relying on that strait to be open so that we can get shipments for ourselves. So it is a bit of a sense of musical chairs in terms of the trade of gas and oil and diesel and jet fuel around the world. And that's why any leader like President Trump talking about a ban or restrictions has this ripple effect through other countries that they can retaliate if they like. So really, it's a case of settling this Iran dispute, getting the strait open, because unfortunately, there are multiple other straits, Strait of Malacca and to our north, Panama Canal, lots of different choke points can be closed off. And it's only bad for everyone. Prices will go up the longer they stay closed.
0: What are his options here on with Iran? Because you get the sense that Iran's in the driving seat here. They've absorbed the pain that America's thrown at them. I mean, albeit it's catastrophic for their own economy, but the strait will only open if they agree to it, won't it?
2: That's right. The US doesn't have a lot of leverage over Iran, which is the last couple of months has shown. And other countries like Russia, India, China, they're also trading other goods so that the pressure points for Iran aren't as great. There's no international community coalition against Iran right now. So, yes, it can continue on until the US has something to offer Iran and their population will be able to will go and suffer continued until the Iranian regime actually does a deal.
0: I mean, Donald Trump's very fond of saying, and he's been saying at rallies recently, that there'll be an end to the war as soon as the midterms are over. I mean, there might be some logic to that. What do you think about that claim?
2: I mean, ever giving a deadline for negotiations is a poison pill, because then countries can just wait you out. Yeah. So it's never a good idea to put a timeline on things, because it works to the advantage of the person that you're putting the timeline on.
0: Yes, exactly. Even and in particular, I suppose, if Donald Trump did suffer losses, which he will. I mean, most second-term presidents in the midterms suffer losses. It's to be expected. I mean, he will lose seats, probably a majority in the Congress, in the House of Representatives. Whether it's the case in the Senate remains to be seen. But you know, he's not going to exactly be in the box seat after the election, is he?
2: No, and so it'll be interesting to see what the Democrats do, how they rally post the midterms and what they do with any advantages that they gain, because what they really need to do is put up a new candidate for elections in 2028 and so that they have somebody who's compelling. But Donald Trump is a master of capturing the news cycle, and it's almost like all news, you know, even bad news is good news for him, because if you're talking about what he said, you're not talking about the opposition.
0: Yeah.
2: Actually, it's funny, because you can kind of see that in Australia playing out as well. You know, One Nation's been taking a lot of the attention away from the coalition. So, look, it'll be interesting to see what happens after the midterms and how the Democrats capitalise.
0: Back to the US economy, Hayley. I'm talking with Hayley Chan, who's Director of the Economic Security Program at the US Study Centre at the University of Sydney. Back to the US economy, tell us what's happening with the tariff situation. This is a totally topsy-turvy, chaotic sort of scene, I know. Are the Trump administration's tariffs working to improve American manufacturing and exports, as he promised they would?
2: Well, as everyone would probably know who's listening to this, tariffs are a tax, and they're a tax paid by the country that's implementing the tariff. So all of the tariffs were going to hurt US industry, because the US doesn't make all of the things that it uses and manufactures and then sells. So it's not a surprise that the US economy is suffering because of this. I'd also say there are other impacts on the US economy unrelated to tariffs, but just generally to global confidence in the US as a trade partner. I think some of the debate happening around the Fed, the US's central bank, and confidence in whether or not the Fed remains an independent body is causing some negative ripple effects around the world. And things like Trump making it harder to cooperate with traditional US allies, his trade war with Canada, all of that, I would say, would be contributing to some uncertainty around the US as a strong economy. So, look, the tariffs have not helped at all, and they've definitely not helped with Canada. But then again, the Canada-US relationship is fraught, because Canada, 68% of its exports go to the US.
0: Yeah.
2: So, if any tariff policy was going to be effective, it'll be effective with Canada. But the problem there is that you've got Mark Carney, who's riding high on the popular vote because he's been seen to stand up to President Trump. So politically, the government doesn't have a reason to back down in Canada. So all very complicated, but the tariffs are here to stay regardless of which US president is in office. President Biden kept them after the first Trump term, and whoever comes after Trump will keep them as well, because they're very hard to wind back. And lots of different industries that you would not believe think that they're a strategic industry and want to be protected.
0: Yeah. I mean, of all the countries you want to pick a tariff fight with, Canada just seems the most bizarre to me. And it's had an effect because the percentage of new car sales in Canada that were US built has plummeted. So it's not having the effect that he wanted, is it?
2: Well, I imagine there would be a lot of boycotts in Canada against US products. And that they are also watching trade negotiations carefully. But Canada doesn't have a lot of options because, for instance, all of its gas pipelines, its LNG, they're all pointed south into the United States. It's much more expensive to ship Canada's LNG offshore. And in addition, Canada's LNG needs to be refined, and only very developed countries can afford to refine it, and the US is one of those countries. So it's a shame for Canada because they really only have one buyer, and they also price their LNG very competitively because they couldn't really sell it to anyone else. So of all of the countries to have a trade war, this is going to be very bad for Canada, and I would say bad for the United States as well, because it's unlikely that, given the uncertainty and unpredictability of Trump's tariff policy, that manufacturers in America will decide to set up rival, manufacturing in the United States, because they'll be expecting those tariffs to come off once a deal is struck.
0: Yeah. It's a long way from the 1994 North American Free Trade Agreement, the NAFTA, which promised a golden dawn of relatively free trade amongst the, Canada, United States and Mexico.
2: I think the golden age of free trade is over.
0: Yes. Yeah, I know, but with consequences which are sort of plain to see, and yet he ploughs on regardless. Why do you think? Because people can see what the price of things are. I mean, he can say as much as he wants, can't he? But, if economic evidence is in front of you in terms of increased fuel prices, increased prices for manufactured goods and cars and so on, there's some point at which the truth's got to settle, doesn't it?
2: Well, it might be the case that there is no strategic or political logic to it, but you've got to think he is coming to the end of his second term, is in his remaining 2 years, and it's possible that political leaders see going negative on foreign policy and not being optimistic is a natural tendency, because unless you've got a successor picked out where you can be very optimistic and say that, continue these policies under the next Republican, I can't imagine that President Trump is imagining his successor as yet. And so being positive and optimistic and having positive policies is probably not the political strategy that he's going for.
0: Mm. Just before you go, the new US ambassador to Australia, David Bratt's offering his credentials in Canberra tomorrow. We haven't had an ambassador for a while. Have we missed one?
2: I would say yes, definitely we've missed one. It's been about 22 months since we had Ambassador Kennedy depart Australia. It's always important to have a US ambassador here because there's so many priorities in the bilateral relationship that need pushing and stewardship and promotion. Ambassador Bratt is previously an economics professor, and we know from his congressional hearing where he was confirmed for the US's pick that he talked about critical minerals and commercial diplomacy as well as defence cooperation being his top priorities in Australia. So it will be really good to have him in Australia pushing that agenda, because there's a fair bit to do on both of those fronts, critical minerals and defence. Mm-hmm. So we're expecting him to be hand over his credentials to the Governor General this week, and he will sort of have to hit the ground running, because in addition to minerals and defence, there's also been this week, the big debate about the OpenAI hack on Medicare and other Australian government agencies. And so it's a bit of an awkward time for him to start, given some political parties here in Australia are calling for the foreign minister to call him in and give him a dressing down about OpenAI. We also know that he is pro-tariffs. He's a fan of them as a tool to balance America's trade and also to support US manufacturing. So That's probably no surprise given he is President Trump's pick for ambassador. You would need to be pro-tariffs, otherwise you wouldn't get the job. But look, he's focused on the positives of the Australia-US relationship. So he wants to see the Australia-US critical minerals deal from last year implemented in full. And so that will mean the US spending more money on Australian mineral companies. And that's pretty important because a couple of our big critical mineral projects have just reached final investment decision, and that means that they can actually receive those US government dollars so that they can get up and operating. So look, he's got a big inbox, as my colleague Ava said in the conversation, and he'll have a lot of things to do as soon as he hits the ground.
0: All right, Hayley, always great to talk with you. I appreciate it. Thank you for your time.
2: My pleasure.

0: Yes, Hayley Chandler joining us for an edition of American Insight. We'll get her back at some point too. That's about it for me because I've got to get out of here, but Francis is going to look after you after this, and you know what he's like. Wow. I'll tell you what. Hello.
1: Yeah, how are you?
0: I'm pretty good. You all right?
1: Yeah, it's been a busy couple of days. Yeah. And some consoling some
0: people. You weren't a Freo supporter, were you?
1: I was there at the game with a few of them.
0: Oh, you were there?
1: Yeah, I was there. Yes, I have a long history of, well, I married a Fremantle girl, so yes, I know a lot of people. Oh. I've spent a lot of time in that part of the world. It feels like second home. So a lot of people had come over from the West, it was rough.
0: It was brutal.
1: But as a St Kilda person, it was a very, very familiar feeling.
0: Oh, really?
1: But it's, they seem to roll all of it into one, all of the tragedies all at once.
0: We were just discussing whether they should just keep Wharfie time in the West.
1: No, it's dead.
0: It's gone, is it?
1: Yeah, the cultural zeitgeist of that is gone. It is now a meme. Yeah, they've memified their own thing now, and I think whenever you hear it, it will only remind people of one thing.
0: Yeah. This dreadful, dreadful loss. Yeah,
1: move on. It's hard. Hey, guess who we're talking to this morning? Tony Robinson, legendary British actor and storyteller. He's back in Australia for another one of his talking tours later in November.
0: He's a fun guy.
1: Oh, what a gentle soul and a great actor, and you know, I've played a part in one of my all time favourite television programs, of course, Blackadder. So we'll talk to him. I'm really looking forward to that conversation because I've always been an admirer of his.
0: He's a terrific TV presenter as well. You know,
1: he's just got lovely empathy and feel for people.
0: You can sit there and watch him. Yeah.
1: So I'm looking forward to doing that. So that's going to be great fun. Looking forward to talking to Tony about that.
0: Ask him whether is there somewhere in the world that he would love to go to, you know?
1: Well, I've always thought with these, eminent British actors and people who travel the world telling tales, they always run into each other on trains somewhere. Michael Portillo's catching my train. I had this train. This is my train. Oh, no, there's Joanna Lumley. Oh, no, don't tell me Joanna's here as well. But they're all traipsing across the world doing our travel for us, which what a great way to live, though, Philip.
0: It would be kind of, I know. Oh, see, that's the trouble, Francis. All the best jobs are gone.
1: We're doing okay, I think.
0: I suppose. All right, mate. Have a good show.
1: Thanks, we'll
0: talk soon. You and I'll talk tomorrow. What are we doing talking? Oh, we're doing a bit about space travel in the latter part of the week too. Find just off the back of this SpaceX thing too. So look forward to that conversation and talking about the concept of time. So that's all ahead. Talk to you tomorrow. Here's the news.
2: When it's on the agenda.
3: When combined with hybrids, almost half of all new vehicles sold last quarter were electrified.
2: When experts speak.
4: This is not a new issue, but we seem to only respond when there's a crisis.

0: In. Head of counter-terrorism policing in the UK, Lawrence Taylor, says the men will be closely monitored.
1: To be very clear, this does not mean that the investigation is over. They are subject to stringent conditions on their movement and contact with others. They absolutely remain under investigation as we explore multiple lines of inquiry.
0: Both financial markets and economists think it's almost certain the Reserve Bank will raise interest rates for the fourth time this year when they meet today. A standard quarter of a percentage hike would take the official cash rate from 4.35% to 4.6%, the highest level in 15 years. The Treasurer has blamed stubborn petrol prices for high inflation rather than government spending. Chief Economist at Westpac and former RBA Assistant Governor Lucy Ellis says a rate hike seems highly likely.
2: I think it's inevitable given where inflation is and given the Reserve Bank's viewpoint about the slow rate of growth in supply capacity and the how fast they think Australia can grow without spurring more inflation.
0: Greens Senator Larissa Waters is stepping down as leader of the Federal Party, revealing she has a pre-existing kidney disease which has worsened and she wants to focus on her health. The Queensland Senator took over from Adam Bandt after the 2025 federal election. A party room meeting will be held in the coming days to discuss the leadership. Senator Waters says she'll take medical leave but intends to return to work as soon as she can. Police have apologised to the family of a man who died from a brain injury after he spent 4 hours in a Victoria Police cell in Melbourne without anyone properly checking on him. Christian Silver reports.
3: The family of John Mackay were in the coroner's court today as a police lawyer admitted officers failed to adequately care for the 58-year-old while he was in custody in 2023. Mr Mackay had suffered a head injury from a fight, but because there were no ambulances available, police took him to the Broadmeadows station for observation. He was put in a cell, but nobody went inside to check on him for 4 hours. The court heard officers thought he was drunk and asleep, but in fact, he was suffering complications from a serious brain injury. He died in hospital 2 days later. The inquest continues.
0: Counselling services have reported a jump in calls in recent weeks amid a horror period of deaths linked to alleged domestic and sexual violence. Just over a week ago, 3 women were allegedly murdered by men known to them in separate cases across New South Wales before 2 children were allegedly killed by their mother. Meanwhile, a teenage girl died in Sydney last month after what police allege was a case of sexual choking. Full Stop Australia Deputy CEO Tara Hunter is encouraging anyone for whom such stories raise alarm bells to seek help.
4: It might just take someone reading one of those kinds of articles to start relating, wow, maybe some of that's happening for me. If something doesn't feel right or you're feeling unsafe, rather than second guessing yourself, maybe just find someone you can talk to.
0: And if you or someone you know needs help, you can call 1800 full stop. That's 1800 385 578. The Queensland Opposition is demanding the Premier explain why more than 100 annual reports were released on the eve of the weekend's AFL Grand Final. Claudia Williams has more.
5: 5.5 years ago in opposition, David Crisafulli called out the then Labor government for dumping reports on a Friday afternoon. Now, Labor leader Stephen Miles has taken aim at the Crisafulli government for releasing more than 100 reports on the eve of the AFL Grand Final.
6: There is no Friday with less people looking than last Friday, and yet that's when David Crisafulli decided to dump out all of these reports.
5: The Premier's office did not respond directly to Labor's calls. Police Minister Dan Purdy said he signed off and tabled the Queensland Police Service report on Friday, as that was his due date.
0: And briefly, in a rare move, Adelaide Crows player Luke Pedler has requested a trade to crosstown rivals Port Adelaide. That's the news on ABC News.
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1: Hello, how are you? Thanks to Phil and his team. Welcome to Tuesday. 6 minutes past two on the East Coast, 24 to two South Australia and the Northern Territory, and six past midnight in the mighty West. Coming up on the program, we're talking birds a little later on. Have you been swooped yet this season? Those minor birds, where I am in Victoria, I always thought it was the magpies that were the real worry, but I'm increasingly getting I'm getting punked by minor birds. They're cheeky little things, aren't they? They come in very hard and very low, and they're really persistent. I mean, I am, you know, running around in Albert Park in Melbourne in springtime. I mean, you know, buyer beware and all that sort of stuff. So I'm not complaining that they're swooping me while I, you know, walk my dog under their trees. It's kind of their domain. It's part of the deal. But I didn't realise that they've really gone for me this year. I reckon word has gone around the minor bird community that I'm there and I'm there for the taking. I don't know how you're going with all that, but we're going to be talking birds a bit later on with Gisela Kaplan, Professor Emeritus in Animal Behaviour at the Uni of New England. And springtime is when birds are very active. We'll talk to you about your bird experiences as well. That's all ahead of us. And Tony Robinson, yes, legendary British actor, Sir Tony Robinson, excuse me. Hey, he's back with another one of his wonderful nights of tales and stories. Sir Tony is doing an audience with Sir Tony Robinson, from Blackadder to Alfred the Great. And, you know, just sitting here there talking to him will be one of the great things of this morning. So hang about for that. And, of course, the four quiz to get things off. This is our entree to all of that. Four topics, three questions in each. You get to play if you call 1-300-800-222, 1-300-800-222. That's the number to get on the phone and play. Or you can text along at 0437-774-774. Four topics for this morning's four quiz. September, as we're saying goodbye to September pretty soon. So questions about September, September-related things. One-hit wonders. I'll play you a song that was an absolute chart topper. And you've got to tell me who was the artist. They came, they went, they conquered, they didn't do it again. One-hit wonders. Australian wildlife and maths. Some numbers and some geometry and all that sort of stuff. That people that use that other side of the brain, which some of us were never very really any good at. So that's all for you to play. Give us a call. 1-300-800-222. Get on the phone, 1-300-800-222, and have a go at the four quiz. And, of course, you can text along if that's your thing at home and give it your best there. And, you know, you could possibly win the most coveted ABC Overnights fridge magnet, which, you can have your AFL Premiership Cups and all that sort of stuff. I get it. I know. But what you really want is the fridge magnet. That's the thing that will get people talking. Your next barbecue or your next family gathering, just sort of leave it there and say, oh, yeah, I won that. Yeah. Not everybody can do that. Get on the phone and play 1-300-800-222 or 0437-774-774 is the number. Before that, beautiful track from In Excess from their Swing album from 1983. This is

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1: And we're playing the four quiz. Four topics, three questions in each. If you answer three questions, you go into the prize pool. And you have to answer them across the different topics because we like to test the breadth of your knowledge. And our four topics for this morning, September, one-hit wonders. I'll play you a classic one-hit wonder. You've got to tell me who the artist was. We'll do some maths. And Australian wildlife. So we try to make it as broad as we can just to keep you on your toes. Let's start with Karen in Altona Meadows. Good morning, Karen. How are you going?
2: Hello.
1: You having a good morning?
2: Yeah, not bad. It's tired, you know.
1: Oh, well, I'm glad you stayed up to play the four quiz with me. Now, what topic would you like to start with?
2: What were the four topics?
1: September, so something related to the month of September as we say goodbye to September in the next few days. One-hit wonders, where I play you a bit of a one-hit wonder. You've got to tell me who the artist was. Australian wildlife and maths.
2: I don't think.

0: like the best. I prefer September.
1: September it is for you. Okay. Complete the old rhyme for me here, Karen. 30 days hath September. Name the other 3 months that also have 30 days.
0: April, June and November.
1: Oh, look at that. That did not even bother you one little bit. That is correct. 30 days hath September, April, June and November. Well done. Okay. One of three down for you. Which topic would you like to go to next? Maths, Australian wildlife or a one-hit wonder?
0: Maths
1: it is. Okay, let's do that for you. Okay, in trigonometry, the hypotenuse is always opposite which angle?
0: The right?
1: Yes, it is. Well, look at you go. The hypotenuse is opposite the right angle. That is correct. Well done.
0: Mm-hmm.
1: Two down. So for your third and to get into the prize pool, what would you like to do next? One hit wonder?
0: What was the other one?
1: Yeah, Australian wildlife.
0: I think I better try the
1: one hit wonder. One hit wonder. Okay, the idea is I will play you a bit of a song. It was a big hit. And you've got to tell me the name of the artist who had the one hit and that was it. They said, thank you, done. And, well, they might not have been
0: it
1: never
0: was
1: heard
0: Australian,
1: of it.
0: Was it?
1: No, it could be from international. The song was a hit in Australia, though, but it might be an international artist as well. Okay, here's a one hit wonder. You'll know the song. You've got to tell me the name of the artist.

0: Not my kind of music, Karen. And I did watch the video of this song that was a massive hit in Australia. It went to number two in 1981. And the artist, it starts with the artist drawing on a cigarette rather heartily. And these days, I thought, oh, that's not going to happen these days. But yes, who was the artist who sang that?
1: I'm not sure. Was it Bernie Higgins?
0: It was Bernie Higgins, Key Largo. What? I wonder what Bernie's up to these days.
1: Oh, he must have been a one-hit wonder, I think.
0: Yeah, I'm sure he made a lot of other records, but that was the one song that made the top of the charts. And Key Largo, I have been to Key Largo. It's a beautiful place. It's at the bottom of the chain of islands, the very small islands that lead down into the Florida Keys. And if you go to Key Largo, you can go to Ernest Hemingway's house. Which is an amazing thing to do. Anyway.
1: Oh, really?
0: Yeah. Yeah, it's beautiful. It's about
1: not... be nicer than the Florida area.
0: Yeah, it's a nice part of the world. What was that? Sorry, Karen?
1: You're in Miami. There's a bit of rain there, I think.
0: Yeah, it can get pretty hairy. Yeah. Hey, you're in the prize pool. Well done.
1: Thank you.
0: Stay listening. You might be our winner. Thanks for that. We'll keep in touch. 1-300-800-222 to play. Karen started us off in red-hot form. I wonder if you can follow up with her. Let's head to Kanahooka and speak with Christian, who's our next player in the Forkers. Hello, Christian. How are you going?
2: Hey, Francis. I'm not too bad.
0: Yeah, how's your week started? All right?
2: Sorry?
0: How's your week started? Okay?
2: Oh, yeah. Had a bit of a sleep after a couple of 12s and just back in Arvo shifts.
0: Yeah, fair enough. Well, it's hard to adjust the body clock.
2: Yeah.
0: Oh, well, we'll try and help you here. What topic would you like? September, one-hit wonders, Australian wildlife, or maths?
2: I'll go the one-hit wonders, but I've got to say I'm glad she got the last one.
0: You didn't know that one?
2: Oh, Key Largo. Yeah. I heard the song when I was a wee tacker.
0: Yeah, pretty forgettable, really, but anyway, it was a smash hit. Yeah. Anyway, okay, one hit wonders. So you've got to tell me who the artist was who had this massive hit in 1997.

0: So, Christian, who was the artist that had that hit song with this?
1: I've heard it a million times.
0: You don't remember the name of the woman who hit the top of the charts in Australia in 1997 with that song?
1: No.
0: Ah, well, look, thanks for playing, and we'll talk to you soon.
1: Thanks, Francis.
0: See you, mate. 1-300-800-222 is the number. Thanks to Sky Mornington, who worked out Bertie Higgins and Jenny in Glenbrook. They're obviously fans of that song. Jody in Sussex as well. Tara, on the road, how are you? How's the road treating you on this Tuesday morning?
2: Yeah, not too bad. Everything's going pretty good. Thanks, Francis. Yourself?
0: Yeah, not too bad at all. Do you know who it was that sang that song in 1997?
2: Oh, I know the song you're talking about. I can't sing it. No, I know it's wrong.
0: That's not the right answer. But hey, always good to talk to you.
2: Thanks, Francis. You have a good night, mate.
0: Stay safe out there. 1-300-800-222. Harry in the Bay, you are right. get on the phone and call us, though. 1-300-800-222 to play the four quiz as we go to Hayley and Roselle. Hello, Hayley. How are you?
3: Oh, I'm good, thank you. How are you, Francis?
0: I'm right. Do you want me to play that song for you again to see if you know who it is? Have a listen. Here it is.
3: Yep.

0: Yeah. What were you doing in 1997, Hayley?
1: 1997, I was pregnant with my first child.
0: Oh, there you go. You're kind of busy. Probably weren't paying much attention to the radio.
1: No, I was. I was on fire. I was 27 years old and, you know, and very into music. So I know this one because we thought it was quite wild that she... Anyway, I remember her, Meredith Brooks.
0: That is correct. Meredith Brooks, because she swore on the radio. Oh,
1: she swore on the radio. It was quite cool. We kind of liked it.
0: I wonder what Meredith is doing now.
1: Who knows? Hopefully she's still got a career in music and she's just playing to her grandkids.
0: Yeah, and how is your firstborn, who was born in 1997?
1: She's 27 and she's a musician.
0: Hey!
1: And she plays up and down the South Coast. And I actually, last weekend, went to see her perform at Tilba Festival down near the beautiful Naruma.
0: Oh, and what was that like watching your girl up there on the stage?
1: Oh, look, I'm such a stage mum. Wherever she plays, I try and get to, and it's Cobargo Folk Festival, and I get goosebumps.
0: Oh,
1: it's
0: lovely.
1: So beautiful. It's a really lovely thing.
0: Does she play in a band, or is she up there with herself with just an acoustic guitar?
1: She started on her own. She writes her own music, so playing the guitar and singing, and now she's got a band, and they're just starting to record their first song. And she's got a little bit of a following down the South Coast now, and a lot of it's oldies, like my age and older, that love her music, which I love.
0: Excellent. Well, look, what's the name of her group?
1: I wouldn't call myself an oldie, just older.
0: What's the name of her band?
1: Her name's Piper Allen, and it's Piper Allen and the Daymakers.
0: Oh, I'll keep an eye out for that. Okay, well done. Let's go from one-hit wonders. You could do something from our September set of questions.
1: Yeah.
0: Australian wildlife or maths?
1: I'm going to try Australian wildlife.
0: Okay, here we are. A kookaburra, we're speaking birds later with Gisella, but a kookaburra belongs to which bird family?
1: Mm.
0: What kind of bird is a kookaburra?
1: Oh, I don't think I'm going to know this. I'm not going to be able to pull it, Francis, sorry.
0: Other than a laughing bird, but...
1: exactly, and it's a lovely laugh.
0: Yeah, and a beautiful bird too. All right, mate, thank you for talking to us.
1: Thank you.
0: Speak to you soon. 1-300-800-222 to play. Get on the phone if you know the answer. 1-300-800-222 to play. We'll be back with more of the four quiz in a moment.
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2: 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You might know these warnings for bushfire, but across Australia, the same system will cover floods, storms and extreme heat. 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

0: sixpence, none the richer. Kiss Me here on ABC Radio Overnights. We're playing the four quiz. We've got four topics, three questions in each. If you can answer three questions, you go into the prize pool. We take you across the three topics as we play. And we're currently looking at Australian wildlife and asking the question, what kind of bird is a kookaburra? Which bird family does it belong to? And look, plenty of people are in on this. Skye from Mornington knows the answer to this. She's texted through that was the name of her brownie pack in the 70s. Oh, wow. Jen from Tyrrell, thank you for your answer. Mark from Robinvale, Gabby as well, and Lloyd, who's texted through, JC, and Greg in Geelong. They're all across. It's Betty in Dapto. I wonder if she knows. Good morning, Betty. How are you?
1: Hello, Francis.
0: You well?
1: Yes, I'm fine, thank you.
0: Excellent. How was your weekend, Betty?
1: Yeah, pretty good. The weather was all right. And I sat out on the front veranda and fed the magpies. And
0: nice.
1: She's a cheeky thing. And I had a good-sized big piece of mince in my hand, and she took the lot.
0: just came and swooped.
1: Well, no, she was sitting on my knee, and she'd had a bit to eat, and she was sort of getting a bit ready to take to the babies, and I wasn't just watching what she was doing, and I had this good big lump in my hand, and she took the lot.
0: There you go. Off she goes. Up for a dinner feast. Well, speaking of birds, Betty, a kookaburra belongs to which bird family? Which kind of a bird is a kookaburra?
1: I think they're kingfishers.
0: They are. They are, as Greg from Geelong has told me, they are the largest of the kingfishers.
1: And yes.
0: And the most handsome too.
1: Yes, they're a beautiful bird, but they can be very nasty at times. They're not real good on the smaller live life.
0: Are they? They're a bit predatory?

0: Oh, well, they kill a lot of little lizards and also little birds and birds. They rob birds' nests and that sort of thing. So, yeah, they're... But anyway, that's the way they were made, and they can't help that.
1: That is right. Okay, you've got that one done. So we need to pick another topic for you. Why don't we say maths or a one-hit wonder or September? Which one? Where do you want to go?
0: I might try the wonder.
1: One-hit wonder. Okay, so you've got to name the artist who sang this massive hit song. September 1983 it was, and this was number 2 in Australia, and this artist came and went in a flash.

0: Betty?
1: No. I've got no idea.
0: No idea. Yeah, it was a hit in 1983. But anyway, always good to talk to you and say hi to the magpies. We're talking birds a bit later on, so it'll be fun.
1: Yeah, I'll be interested to listen to that.
0: Excellent. We'll talk soon.
1: Bye, Francis.
0: Bye, Betty. 1-300-800-222 to play. Sam's given us a call from Costa Mesa in California. Wow, that's a fair way away from where we are. I don't know if this song was a hit in the United States, Sam. It was a huge hit in Australia. How are you?
2: I'm doing very well. I'm doing the most American thing ever. I'm picking up a burrito from the drive-thru.
0: And tell me how you found us, ABC Radio Overnight, on your listening menu.
2: I've always been interested in radio from a long way away. Even when I was a kid, I would listen to the AM radio at night so I could hear stations from halfway across the country. And when the internet came out, that was like, oh, wow. And so, you know, just started checking out radio from around the world and found that I liked this.
0: Oh, good. Well, we're glad we've got you. Tell people where, am I saying it right, Costa Mesa, is which part of California? Down in San Diego?
2: It's about halfway between San Diego and Los Angeles. It's basically on the coast. We're a mile from the bay and 4 miles from the beach where I live.
0: And you're just about to pick up a burrito. What sort of burrito are we having for lunch this morning? Well, early morning burrito, isn't it, for you?
2: Well, yeah, you know, I'm a fan of a breakfast burrito. It's 9:30 here, and I'm not going to get my usual breakfast. I'm out running around errands, so I'm like, why not, you know?
0: Yeah, fair enough. What do you do for a job?
2: Oh, I am pretty much retired.
0: Oh, nice.
2: I'm an old man.
0: Good to hear. Now, yeah. I don't think you're going to know the answers. I feel it's unfair to ask you, but there's the rules of the quiz are what they are. But you don't know. You've never heard that song before, have you?
2: Oh, no. I'm a, you know, 80s music guy, but... That's all right.
0: Yeah, it was a hit song in Australia. It never made it onto the charts in Mesa and Costa Mesa, California, I'm afraid.
2: No, I know the risk. When I'm calling an Australian quiz show, there's going to be stuff I do not have a chance at. So that's all right.
0: Well, enjoy your breakfast, and hopefully we'll hear from you again soon.
2: Oh, I'll call back. I come and go, but I try to call like once a week.
0: Good to hear. All right, we'll talk soon.
2: All right, have a good day.
0: Bye-bye. Sam there on the line from California. Not really fair to ask him about a Australian hit single from 1983 that didn't chart anywhere but here. But that's what we've got. Charlie in Mount Druid playing the four quiz with us now. Hi, Charlie. How are you?
3: I'm all right. How are you?
0: I am well. Do you know that song? I'll play it for you again just to remind you what it is. So you just have to tell me the name of the artist.

0: 1983, number two hit in Australia. Who was the woman who was the singer of that? Bop Girl was a song.
1: Yeah, she's a Bop Girl.
0: That's right.
1: Is it... I'm thinking of Ross Wilson.
0: Yes. Keep going.
1: His wife.
0: Yes. What is her name?
1: But what's her name?
0: You've got all of the bricks, but haven't put the roof on the house, Charlie.
1: Mm. Yeah, I live in a tent, but Nancy Wilson?
0: No, but thank you.

0: Yeah, Charlie, you cook yourself when you find out. But thank you, mate. Thanks for playing.
1: All right.
0: 1-300-800-222. Plenty of people have texted through on this one. Harry in the Bays, right. Also, Sky from Mornington. Jen from Glenbrook. Damien, good morning.
2: Good day.
0: Do you know who it is?
2: I think I do.
0: Yes, go on.
2: It's Pat Wilson.
0: It was Pat Wilson, who was at the time married to Ross Wilson, who actually wrote the song. There you go. So when you listen to it, you can kind of see, that sounds like it could be a Mondo rock song. Yeah, well done. So you've got one down. Now we've got to play in a different playpen, whether it's questions about September, Australian wildlife, or maths.
2: How about September?
0: September it is, okay. Tell me this, which band made September 21 or 21st, perhaps the most famous date ever, mentioned in their disco song, which was a huge hit called September?
2: Earth, Wind and Fire?
0: It was Earth, Wind and Fire. Well done. Yeah. Great song. Still feels a dance floor today, no doubt. Well done. You've got two down. One more to join. Okay. Karen in the prize pool. Australian wildlife or maths?
2: Oh, I think Australian wildlife, thanks.
0: Okay, here we go. For your third question, Australia is home to only two kinds of egg-laying mammals. We have two kinds of egg-laying mammals in this country. Name both of them.
2: The platypus.
0: Yes.
2: And the echidna.
0: Yes, that's right.
2: Yeah.
0: Monotremes. They're our two monotremes. Well done.
2: Oh, good.
0: Well done, Damien. You are head first diving into the prize pool. So stay listening, and you could be our winner for this morning.
2: Thank you very much.
0: I'll get a name a bit later on. Thanks for calling. 1-300-800-222 to play. Still questions to answer. Still a chance to be amongst with Karen and Damien in the prize pool as we speak to Chris in Pakenham. Good morning, Chris.
3: Hi, Francis. How are you going?
0: How are you going?
3: Good, a long time no listen to. I used to listen to you on Triple J a long time ago.
0: Yeah, we're still here, both of us. It's good, isn't it?
3: It's a bonus.
0: Indeed. All right, so we've got some questions. We've still got a September question for you, a wildlife question, and there's a couple of maths questions as well. So where would you like to start?
3: Wildlife, I suppose.
0: Wildlife it is. Okay, tell me this. Which tiny Australian marine animal... it looks pretty ordinary, but flashes brilliant blue markings when it gets angry and disturbed.
3: The blue-ringed octopus, I think.
0: It is the blue-ringed octopus. And I don't know if you remember this, Chris, but when I was younger, there was a bit of a blue-ringed octopus panic. It was like, don't go near the rock pools. Don't disturb the rock pools in case you disturb a blue-ringed octopus, because if they do bite you, they're very venomous.
3: Well, they don't bite you, actually. They just kind of sting you, I suppose.
0: Yeah.
3: There was a bit of kerfuffle over box jellyfish or the Man of War.
0: Yes.
3: Man of War thing that they were warning about, but all three of those.
0: Yeah, I would not want to be stung by a box jellyfish or a kanji jellyfish.
3: It doesn't tell you what it doesn't do. It doesn't tickle.
0: No. Have you been stung by one?
3: No, I'm just a regular blue bottle.
0: Yeah.
3: Bait.
0: All right, so you've nailed that one. Where would you like to go next, maths? Or we've still got a September question for you as well.
3: I'm tempted to go maths, but I'll try and play it, so I can't tell. I'll just go to September.
0: Okay. On September 15th, 2000, it was a magical night. The Sydney Olympics got underway, opening ceremony. Who was the final torchbearer with the Australian contingent who lit the Olympic cauldron out there at Sydney Olympic Park?
3: Well, she featured prominently in the footy the other day. Just firing the starter's gun for the sprint race. That was Cathy Freeman.
0: It was the great Catherine Freeman. Well done.
3: I saw her at a shopping centre I think it was Richmond, something like that. And she was just walking through the shopping centre, just, large as life. Nobody bothered her or anything like that. Which was nice to see.
0: Yeah, she's Olympic legend, a gold medalist in Sydney.
3: Icon.
0: Yeah, Sydney, that race still lives in all of our memories, those of us who saw it. Well done, mate. You're in the prize pool with Karen and Damien as well.
3: Thanks, Precious. Very nice.
0: Stay listening, and we'll see if you are a winner. We'll let you know once we pluck a name out. Thanks for playing. 1-300-800-222. We've still got a couple of questions to go. You could still join them there. John in Newcastle. How are you going, John?
4: Yeah, mate. Good thing to hear you.
0: I'm well. You were...

0: Newcastle Knights fan?
1: Actually, I'm not. I'm a Manly fan, but, you know, it's great for the city and great for everyone that's a Knights fan.
0: You're feeling the vibe there at the moment?
1: Yeah, it is. It's pretty big. It's very big. It's everyone's pretty excited. You can't not see red and blue. Yeah, it's a bit of a buzz.
0: Oh, good. I mean, as I revealed yesterday, I love Newcastle. I think it's one of Australia's great secrets. People don't know much about it. They've never been there. Don't realise what a beautiful place it is.
1: It is. I mean, biased there, but it is. It's fantastic. It's what the developments they're sort of doing around the joint, and great place to be.
0: Great place to grow up. Yeah, those beautiful city beaches, something very special. All right, so we've got two maths questions really left. Actually, no, you can do a maths questions, then we'll go into extra. Yeah, two maths questions, that's what we've got here. And then if you answer those, you go into extra time. So do you want to have a crack at this one first? Which branch of mathematics uses abstract letters and symbols rather than numbers?
2: Calculus.
0: Calculus or algebra. You can have either. Right. Well done. Okay. This next one, because these are the questions that are left, what is the area of a square with 7 centimetre sides?
2: 49 centimetre square.
0: Oh, look, you know your maths.
1: I was going through, I know that Paddy Wilson, I know that's Earth Rita Fine, I know the monotones, I know that, and then I thought, I've lucked out.
0: Now, here you go. This is for your chance to join Karen, Damien and Chris. I think for the first time since I've been doing the four quiz, four people in the prize pool. This is a group one field, as they might say in the racing.
1: After the weekend of sport, all the extra time and grand final, and no one's mentioned the Wallabies.
0: Oh.
1: 11 players, 4 in the sin bin, they still won.
0: Yeah, I watched that game. It was crazy in so many different ways with the ref on the phone and the whole bit. It was...
1: I couldn't believe it. So what's he ordering, a pizza? Or is
0: he might as well have been, because they couldn't hear him upstairs. Okay, for your chance to go into the prize pool, it's a question in extra time from our September set of questions. Which American band gave us the much-loved and melancholy song Wake Me Up When September Ends?
1: I knew it was going to come on. Wake Me Up When September Ends.
0: 2006, I think this was a hit.
1: Yes. 2005. I don't know. I think I'm going to lose out an extra time. Do we get a penalties after this?
0: This is your chance.
1: I was going to say Hootie the Blowfish.
0: No, it wasn't. It was Green Day. Anyway.
1: I wouldn't have got that.
0: Good on you, John. Good to play.
1: Oh, thanks, mate. Thanks, mate.
0: Good to
1: All
0: talk
1: the best.
0: To you.
1: Thank you.
0: And I will let everybody in the prize pool take a deep breath, Karen, Damien, Chris, and we'll come back in a moment and tell you who our winner is for this morning. We'll play the four quiz again tomorrow morning here on ABC Radio Overnight. In a moment, we will be talking birds with Gisela Kaplan, Professor Emeritus in Animal Behaviour at the University of New England. But from September to December, here's Frankie Valli and his Four Seasons.

0: Frankie and the Four Seasons.
1: Oh, what a night, December 1963. I was tough this morning in the Four Quiz with all our prize winners or people in the prize pool. And in the end, it was Damien Kapunda who has popped out of the prize pool as our winner this morning. Damien, give us a call back and we will make sure that prize is coming your way. The much coveted ABC Overnight's quiz winning fridge magnet.
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1: A moment here on ABC Radio Overnights. Chella Kaplan is going to talk to us about birds and bird behaviour in springtime because, as we just discussed, because kookaburras was part of our quiz, sometimes the interaction between birds and humans, it can be tricky. So we'll talk to Giselle and take your calls. And thank you to people who've been sending through their photos. Paul, who's obviously a bit of a twitcher, a bit of an ornithologist, just sent me a picture of a magnificent kingfisher, blue and yellow, vivid, absolutely beautiful. Very different to our own kookaburra, but quite clearly a kingfisher. So we'll talk birds with Gisela very, very soon. But first, the Style Council.

0: still sounds swinging after all these years. The Style Council from 1984 and the Big Boss Groove.
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0: And it's Tuesday morning. Hope you're going well. The time is 8 minutes to three on the East Coast, 22 past two in the Northern Territory and South Australia, and 8 to 1 in the West. It is springtime in most of the country, where it's not dry season turning into the build-up in the wet season. And that means, for many people, bird behaviour changes significantly around us as that interaction between birds and humans becomes a little bit fraught. But also, we get to see bird life in all its glory. Gisela Kaplan AM is Professor Emeritus in Animal Behaviour at the University of New England, and we're happy to talk to you about your favourite birds, your spring bird experiences, or whether you have birds in your neck of the woods, literally, which are part of your life, or you know, you're dealing with, whether it's with your plants and your your garden, or whether it's just trying to get in and out of your house because they're swooping you. Give us a call, 1300 800 222, 1300 800 222, or you can text as well, 0437 774 774 is our number for that. Gisela, welcome. Good morning, Gisela. How are you going this morning?
2: Never ask that question at this time of...
0: Well, we're glad but that you're with us.
2: Otherwise, okay. Yes.
0: It's a hectic time if your study is on the world of birds, because spring is when birds are at their most active, aren't they?
2: Most protective and most vulnerable, and that explains some of the behaviour. So, you know, to raise a new lot of young is a very, very stressful time for the birds.
0: And does Australia...
2: Because there's so many predators. I mean, if you think about the number of animals that love eggs... And including humans, you know, we're the biggest egg eaters of all, but there's a whole host of animals and other birds that love the eggs. So it is a very tense time for them.
0: So in a sense, the birds are under stress, that's what you're saying?
2: Yes, very much so. So it's not that beautiful, as we make it, beautiful expectation of a new generation as we sort of nurture in human environments is always also very stressful, in fact, for humans. You know, do we have the right skills? Do we have the right equipment? Are we living in the right place? Do we have enough money to do this? And all of the questions, is the baby healthy? So the same questions arise. And are they safe? And safety is the number one issue.
0: And I guess as our urban environments in particular push out into areas where birds usually had habitat to themselves, that's when that tension really starts.

0: us to sort of spark up?
1: Oh yes, most definitely, because of the predators, but also because of the weather. You see, birds predict. I mean, Australian birds are very, very special. A, because modern songbirds arose in Australia, not in the northern hemisphere, but in Australia. So they're a gift to the world, because they have a very long span in which they can choose to breed, much, much longer than in the northern hemisphere. So basically, just about all birds could choose to have a nest and raise young for almost half a year. So it's not exactly pinpointing to this time of year, but most choose to do this time of year for very simple climatic reasons. A, the days get warmer, and that means insects tend to be available, and flowers tend to be available, and berries tend to be available. And they try to get their young ready to fledge before the rainy season starts.
0: Is there also the tension around birds trying to find enough feed for their young, and that's also causing them stress?
1: Oh, yes, and increasingly so, not only because of climate change, but because of the way we use the soil and the way we with forests and so forth, so that the decline of the insect world is very dramatic.
0: 1-300-800-222 is the number if you want to call. If you want to call and ask Gisela any question, Gisela Kaplan is with us here on ABC Radio Overnight talking birds, and we'd love to talk to you. Gisela, a lot of people have a fear of birds as well, not just in springtime, but more generally. Is that something that you encounter a lot when you talk to people about birds?
1: Sorry, I didn't get the first bit.
0: Yeah, a lot of people have a fear of birds, like they have a phobia about birds more generally. Do you hear a lot about
1: fear?
0: That? Yeah.
1: Fear. Well, that's why I didn't understand you. I can't understand that anybody has a fear of birds. If there were lions, I'd understand it.
0: But fear's not rational. Some people do fear birds.
1: Yes.
0: We shouldn't, though. That's what you're saying.
1: Perhaps, no, I can't think of any bird they should or could fear. Mind you, I wouldn't get too close to a wedge-tailed eagle or any bird of prey, because their talons are very quick, sharp,
0: yes.
1: And they can do a lot of damage. But that usually doesn't happen. In one dramatic case, it did happen. Somebody hand-raised a wedge-tailed eagle, and it behaved like a pet, but it also became very demanding and ended up on tables in national parks begging for food. And when people didn't give it, it started lashing out with its talons and caused damage. So the poor thing had to be put down in the end, because it was so humanized. So that's not a good idea ever.
0: It's not a good idea ever. Andrew in Adelaide has given us a quick call. Andrew, we've got about 40 seconds before the news, but you've got a question for Gisela?
2: Well, 40 seconds worth. Well, I've got plovers that have bred in our street. They're not. I don't think they're technically plovers, but they've got the yellow baubles on their around their face, and they have a big yellow spur on their legs. Yeah. A lot of people are frightened of them for swooping and so forth when they've got chicks on the ground. But I've got a pair here that have been breeding and living in our cul-de-sac for about 20 years, and now they will only lay their eggs on the roof of the house next door.
0: So you want to know how we can stop them roosting in the roof? We might get Gisela to give you the answer to that one after the news, Andrew, but
3: ABC News, I'm Thanmaya Navada. Counter-terrorism police in the UK say they're not ruling out the possibility of foreign involvement after five men were arrested on suspicion of terrorism and explosives charges near an airbase. The five British nationals have now been released from custody, but police insist they remain under heavy surveillance. The Fairford base is used by the US military to launch strikes on Iran, but it has denied any role in the incident.

0: line. The budget was forecast to finish up in a deficit of $28 billion, but the final budget outcome for the 25-26 financial year shows it was only $22 billion. Chris Richardson from Rich Insights says the extra tax revenue was driven by better than expected returns on superannuation and other investments.
1: Part of that is because Australian superannuation now invests a lot of money overseas as well, and the US markets in particular are buoyed by the rise of artificial intelligence. They made bigger bucks, which means the tax man earns bigger bucks as well.
0: A Sydney court has heard a police officer was shown a photo of what appeared to be blood seeping out of two surfboard covers in the courtyard of TV presenter Jesse Baird's home after he was allegedly murdered. Sarah Gerethy reports.
2: 31-year-old Beaulamar Condon is accused of murdering Jesse Baird and his boyfriend Luke Davies at Mr. Baird's Paddington Share House in 2024. A police officer has given evidence describing going to the house to investigate Mr. Baird's disappearance and finding a drop of blood on a bookcase. He told the court one of Mr. Baird's flatmates showed him a recently taken photo of what appeared to be blood coming from two surfboard covers covered by a tarpaulin in the courtyard. The officer said the flatmate told him she thought the stain was weird and that Mr. Baird hadn't owned any surfboards, but that they were no longer there. The jury has previously heard the bodies of Mr. Baird and Mr. Davies were found dumped in surfboard bags at Bungonia, 200 kilometres out of Sydney, more than a week after their deaths.
0: In the Hobart Magistrates Court, a special hearing in a case against the man who sexually abused former Australian of the Year, Grace Tame, has been adjourned due to the introduction of fresh evidence. Sophie Jaggers explains.
3: In February, Nicholas Bester was deemed unfit to stand trial over allegations he made menacing public posts in relation to and directed at Grace Tame. The former teacher was jailed in 2011 for sexually abusing Ms. Tame when she was 15. His lawyer has previously said his client has vascular dementia. The hearing's been adjourned to allow parties to discuss a further statement provided by Ms. Tame last week. The hearing has the power to find Mr. Bester not guilty, but cannot find him guilty.
0: Public transport advocates have welcomed Victorian Labor's $80 million promise to plan rail upgrades in Melbourne's north, but say commuters can't afford to wait any longer. Here's Declan Moore.
4: The duplication of the single-track rail line between Upfield and Gowrie has been discussed for years. Labor has today committed to fund project planning if re-elected. Daniel Bowen from the Public Transport Users Association says progress is welcome, as long as it's delivered.
5: We don't want to be standing here in another few years and the Upfield line is still a single track. It does cause delays, it means less frequent trains than the rest of Melbourne, and it does have to be fixed.
4: The Coalition says it's a waste of money, as extensive planning work for the duplication has already been carried out.
0: Marine experts say having a large-scale shark surveillance program is an effective way to keep swimmers safe. There have been more than 1,200 shark detections in the first 2 months of a drone program operating along the New South Wales coast. Macquarie University's Dr. Vanessa Parada says information is the key to keeping people safe.
6: We as Australians love the ocean. We want to be in the water, and that's totally acceptable. But this is all about increasing our knowledge as Australians in being shark smart. And as part of that, I would say we don't need to be alarmed. We just need to be informed.
0: And SpaceX's next-generation Starship rocket has reached orbit for the first time, aiming for 6 laps around Earth to prove its readiness for NASA's Artemis moon program. The spacecraft almost didn't achieve the long-desired goal after one of its engines shut down too soon. You're up to date with the latest ABC News. For more, head to ABC Listen.
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1: Good morning. 6 minutes past three on the East Coast, 24 to three in South Australia and the Northern Territory, and 6 minutes past one in the West. And we're talking birds and bird behaviour with Gisela Kaplan, AM, Professor Emeritus in Animal Behaviour at the Uni of New England, and talking to you as well, particularly in light that we're, for many of us in the country, heading into springtime as they head into the build-up in the wet season in the north, and birds very active, and we encounter them more and more. Now, Gisela, Andrew in Adelaide called through earlier, and he wanted to know about how to deal with plovers roosting on his roof. How can he can stop it? Is there any way you can?
2: Well, I must say this is the first time I heard of it, and it's congratulations to the masked lapwings, because they are normally ground breeding and ground feeding and ground staying birds. So, and to raise young in the current environment with so many cats and so many traffic problems and so many people is very, very difficult indeed. And for a pair to have chosen a roof is a very new development. It's never happened for last masked lapwings, and I wish they could observe whether they managed to raise the young and whether the young can get off the roof.
1: Well, Andrew's still with us. Andrew, what sort of behaviour are you noticing from those birds?
3: Well, that was the reason for the question, because they've been, you know, these birds are quite old and they've been breeding for seasons, and they've moved up onto the roof because they've lost chicks in their normal ground at the end of the street in the park. So myself and the next door neighbour, whose roofs they have started this process on, we have to keep on saving them because the chicks hatch and they end up falling down the gutters of the roofs, and it's a little bit, you know, it's not a nice ending. We've saved, when we were younger, we've saved probably half a dozen, bunches of babies we've got from five, you know, maximum, probably down to, you know, one or two. But we always save them and get them down to the roof, to the ground, because, as the lady said, the problem is getting them off the roof, because when they get to that age, they start to run around and the parents chase them and they fall down the drains and they go down the... It's all, you know, terrible. So we've had to save them. Now we're too old, we can't do it anymore. And they've tried this season alone, they've laid five batches of eggs, still trying to breed, and they can't get the babies off the roof. Either the eggs are taken by crows, or we can't. We're too old now to get up on the roof and get them off.
1: Yeah, it's pretty distressing, huh? You can't get anyone to help you.
3: The council don't want to know about them. I've actually called the dog catcher to come and help me catch a dog that doesn't exist, because when they get there, I say, yeah, what I'm really talking about.
1: Yes, the birds. Well, let's ask Gisela. I mean, Gisela, if you hear from people in this situation, is there any organisation or any community groups that help people with Andrew's problem?
2: Well, any wildlife organisation will help in those cases, particularly to save the youngsters, because it is increasingly difficult for ground nesting birds to produce youngsters that survive to adulthood. And yes, any wildlife organisation will do. In New South Wales, we have WIRES, the Wildlife Information and Rescue Services, and in South Australia, there are wildlife organisations. In fact, everywhere in this country, we are very well endowed with wildlife organisations that will help save these young birds, take them into care, or translocate them into safer areas. But, you know, for ground nesting birds, there is nothing much that's safe. As long as cats roam freely and dense populations, dogs are equally interested in young birds or the eggs. So we had a case in Armidale. It was very interesting. A lovely roundabout designed with big rocks in the middle, and that turned out to be a perfect site for for these for profits, because the foxes didn't want to get around to of the busy sort of roundabout, and so they were relatively safe and able to defend their little bit of territory. By the way, if you have plovers or the masked lapwings, as you described, in your garden or in the schools, we had one in a primary school and they wanted to remove the birds because they were apparently aggressive. And I said, just make a little 10-meter circle around them with flags so that the kids know not to go beyond that. And that will be enough for the plovers to feel safe. And it was so. They raised their young, and the young walked with them. And the kids could see the growth of the young young ones. So their requirements are very limited, but they do need that space in on the ground somewhere. And if anybody wants to do something for plovers and they have a grassy backyard, they could put rocks, you know, these big decorative rocks in the back of their garden with an entrance somewhere where they can hide a little bit, and they will probably have plovers for visitors. The only thing I have to warn them about is when they are the really young nestlings, the parents will charge out for about 10 meters, but they will also get used to you and know that you don't do any harm.
1: Good luck, Andrew. Have a look around, and there are bound to be wildlife organisations in South Australia and in Adelaide that can help you with that and get somebody up there to give you the assistance you require. I'm sure the people will be really keen to help you out. 1300 800 222. Plenty of text messages coming through as well on 0437 774 774. Enid in Perth has sent through. Hi, yesterday I took my grandchildren to a golf course for lunch. They shared a pot of chips and hadn't eaten many when a kookaburra flew down without even stopping. Just swooped in, took a chip out of the pot and continued flying on their very merry way. Very cheeky indeed. not shy when it comes to grabbing food. Heading out towards the outback too. No birds, just a lot of not a lot of birds out our way, but we do get eagles and hawks, plus a lot of roadkill goats and kangaroos. So the scavenger birds come in, hawks and eagles. That's from Michael, who's out to outback. Let's speak to Bruce, who's given us a call. Good morning, Bruce. We've got the wonderful Gisela Kaplan AM, Professor Emeritus in Animal Behaviour at the Uni of New England with us. Good morning to you.
0: Yeah, g'day all. Just wondering, one of your guests on the quiz a little bit earlier on was talking about feeding Maggie's mints. I always thought that that was not a good thing due to the lack of calcium, which causes all sorts of damage to their beaks and legs, and I just thought people knew that that wasn't a good thing. Just wondering what Gisela thinks of it.
1: Thanks, Bruce.
2: Well, am I meant to answer now?
1: Yes, go right ahead, yeah.
2: Okay. Well, the whole point of feeding wild birds is always a double-edged sword. You know, you can feed the wrong thing and then you're not doing any favour. If you feed them regularly and too much, you can actually you get them used to the idea that they're being fed, and then you go on holidays and suddenly the supply is no longer there, and the birds could be starving if they have offspring. So, and in magpies in particular, they actually, the female calculates how many eggs she should lay and how many she could possibly raise. So if you have magpies with one offspring or two offspring, then this is a fairly pessimistic magpie. If you have one with three or four, it's very optimistic, and sometimes that optimism is misplaced. But mincemeat, particularly the variety of the Heart Smart variety with very little fat, that really doesn't do any harm. And in fact, there was a very nice study done to say worms, somebody put little food items in there, some bread, some other items and so forth, and mincemeat was the fourth item, and wanted to see which of the foods the magpie would transport to the nestlings. And the food that was the best of the lot was the mincemeat, and the magpies chose the mincemeat every time for their offspring, and they ate the bread and used whatever was less nutritious for themselves. So they know the quality of food, and mincemeat doesn't do any harm. But if they were, you were absolutely right, if they were to feed only on

0: mince meat. That would be very bad for them, and is certainly not encouraged, and dependency is not encouraged because that doesn't help them. Mind you, I've got a pair of magpies at the moment, and they're in the final stages of their nestling feeding, and I don't know how many nestlings they have. But their problem is they grow so quickly and they need so much food, the parents end up desperate, absolutely desperate. They come to the balcony of ours, and she spreads her wings and puts her head to the side, and I said, "I can't cope
1: Oh.
0: anymore." And then we support feed them. Yeah, we do. And immediately I put some mincemeat out in a little bowl. The magpie looks at it, takes the whole ball, and immediately goes away. And you know exactly where the nest is, you know, further in the distance. And that helps them a little bit, particularly if there's a problem. Where are you from? Where are you?
2: Adelaide.
0: In Adelaide.
2: Yep.
0: Well, you know about dryness, and it has been very dry here in New South Wales as well. That affects insect life, and particularly worms. They're just not coming out or not visible, much harder to catch. So finding food can be very difficult when it's very dry and the ground is hard.
1: Thanks for your call, Bruce. Really appreciate it. 1300 800 222 is the number. As we look at James in Roma in Queensland's texted through. Good morning, Francis and Gisella. I own a cattle property in southern inland Queensland. There's a long-held view that an abundance of emu chicks normally hatched from early winter onwards is an indication of a good wet season ahead. It's currently very dry here and lots of emu chicks observed, so we're hoping that you're right. Always wondered if there's any science to support this concept. This is from James in central Queensland there. Gisela, have you heard about that?
0: Yes, I've heard about that, but I'm not sure whether there's any study supporting that. So that would require a little long-term study to make sure that that isn't sort of a myth. Mind you, in certain areas of Queensland that have long wet seasons, that may well be true. So, but if you go further south, I don't know whether that is ever an issue or a good prediction in areas like Western Australia, for instance.
1: Stella, we've also had a text message much further south from Steve in Werribee in Melbourne. Thanks for your segment on birds. I have an interest in watching birds of prey, and when out in the bush or even around home, I notice when a bird of prey is flying past, other birds seem to send out a warning noise or a rapid tweeting, shrieking noise. It seems common. Is it some kind of alarm amongst the birds? Steve asks.
0: Yes, birds do warn each other, and whole bird communities depend on each other to do the proper warning that a predator is near and a bird of prey is near. And some birds, like the magpies, Australian magpies, have specialized calls for eagle. They're called eagle alarm calls, and I discovered it and described it in detail. And in the meantime, I mean, you know, magpies are the police of the bush. Everybody else gets warned at the same time.
1: They're
0: And
1: doing a community service, are they, Gisela?
0: Definitely a community, or in fact, they save hundreds of birds simply by being very protective of their territory and chasing birds of prey away. And the other species that is very good at it is the noisy miner. Some people say, "Oh, they incessantly call. They only call incessantly when there's a predator about, and that could be a cat, or lace monitor, or snake, or bird of prey." And when it's a bird of prey and has landed in their territory, the noisy miners get together and they emit one sound that actually hurts my eardrums. I had to close my eardrums. And the
1: Wow.
0: purpose of that is not to frighten us away or to say that beastly sort of noisy miners. It is at a frequency where it affects the hearing of the bird of prey, and the bird of prey has no choice but to leave. And that's an absolutely incredible. I don't think there's another example in the world where this strategy has been used, because, you know, noisy miner are very small, defenseless birds, but they've worked out that that frequency is so painful for the predator that it has to leave.
1: Incredible. Gisela Kaplan AM is with us, Professor Emeritus in Animal Behaviour at the University of New England. We're talking about birds and we're speaking with Mary in Coburg in Melbourne. Good morning, Mary. Welcome to ABC Radio Overnights.
2: Oh, thank you, Francis, and thank you, Gisela. Gisela, I've got a property now and I want to turn the back garden into a native garden. We have lovely birds here. We have magpies, we have currawong, we have lorikeets, wattlebirds, noisy miners, swallows, everything. But I've heard in trying to plan this garden, I've heard that using straw as mulch is actually harmful to birds. And I'm wondering if you could help me with this.
0: Oh, I'm so glad you raised this. I wanted to actually invite to Gardening Australia because they keep advocating mulching with straw. There can be certain fungal elements in there which cause diseases in the lung and kill birds. So in fact, straw is never a good idea for birds because when the straw gets wet, it does develop small fungal growth on the inside. They go into the lungs and they then continue to grow and kill the bird. And if you want to mulch and you have, let's say, newspaper or you have kind of wood chips, that's fine, and that doesn't develop in any way the same problem as let's say lucerne hay or other hay.
2: Well, thank you so much, Gisela. I got your Australian Magpie book for Christmas, my birthday, and it's wonderful. Thank you so much.
0: Oh, thank you for saying so.
1: Thanks, Mary.
2: It's wonderful. Bye-bye, Francis.
1: Bye-bye. 1-300-800-222 to call or 0437-774-774 if you want to text in a question. Gisela Kaplan, I am Professor Emeritus in Animal Behaviour at the Uni of New England, is talking to us about birds. And Chipper on beautiful King Island has asked a question, Gisela. What can you use to stop starlings nesting around the house?
0: Yeah, well, that is a very interesting question because we had the same issue. And, of course, starlings are introduced birds, highly intelligent, probably the closest to magpies in terms of intelligence and sneakiness. And like all songbirds, if they are not successful in one clutch, they can re-nest throughout the season. They can re-nest up to 5 times if their clutch is lost, and they usually raise one clutch successfully at least. And currawongs are very interested in getting their eggs, and so the currawongs in the area would be very useful to keep. But what was the question exactly?
1: Well, what can you do to stop them nesting around the house?
0: Yeah, well, you can only vacate or take the eggs from the nest, or if you can get to the nest. Ours managed to get just inside the gutters in such a way that we couldn't even undo the nest. That was very cleverly done. So, and it was in such a position that we couldn't go through the head spot into the roof. It was just at that corner where you couldn't get to it. So we couldn't get to it. The currawongs in one case could, but in another case they couldn't. So this is very difficult. What you can do is you can spray a kind of spongy substance. The pest control have them, and they fill the holes in the roof, you know, in the corrugation, and that should keep them out.
1: Thanks for your call. Thanks for your text. Sorry, Chipper. Thanks for sending that through. Good luck with that. Kim in Wollongong is next. Good morning, Kim.
3: Good morning. How are you?
1: I'm well.
0: Good morning.
3: As in so. Look, I'm just concerned. I've been going down to the... I'm 73. I've been going down to the Snowy Mountains for years. And they've been using that 1080 poison the last 12 years down there. And there's no birds left. They're gone. So sad.
0: Yeah. This 1080 is lethal. And
1: can I just jump in first and ask, what is it and what is it used for?
0: Well,
3: they're using it. They say to kill the wild dogs and foxes, but I think 10 years constant, they've ever done it. They should only do it in short spurts, because it's destroyed all our beautiful birds, and they're not there no more.
1: Yeah, Gisela?
3: So sad.
0: Yes, that's very sad, and you're absolutely right. Haiti is lethal for all living things, and it was always assumed because I think 1080 is developed. I'm not sure, but 1080 I think is developed out of some plant matter growing in Western Australia, and apparently native animals are immune to it. If that's true and not some kind of myth, then that would be true only for the local area where the plants occur, but not anywhere in the rest of Australia, and it's been banned anywhere else. So it would be very good to see that gone. And by the way, if that is for fox control, it's totally ineffective, because the foxes have learned that meat laced with 1080 is toxic. And there are even sequences that have been filmed where the foxes have discovered this poisoned meat, made a hole, and then carefully moved, drawing back their mouth as far as they could, just on the teeth, putting the poisoned meat deep into the hole and then covering it.
1: Oh, dear. That's proof that they've worked that out. Well, look, Gisela, it's been great to talk to you. Our audience clearly loves having a chat to you about Australia's bird life, and we must do it again soon.
0: Yes, well, lovely to talk to you, Fred.
1: Thank you very much. So good to have a chat with Gisela Kaplan AM, Professor Emeritus in Animal Behaviour at the University of New England, and talking birds with you. And, well, staying on a theme in a sense, we'll be talking gardening very soon with our good friend Judy Horton, horticulturist, taking more of your calls on 1300 800 222. That's ahead of us here on ABC Radio Overnights. But first, this beautiful meditation on the big things in life from a band called Elbow. This is called On a Day Like This.

0: From their album, The Seldom Seen Kid, a band from Manchester have produced a bunch of really gorgeous albums, Elbow, and that's One Day Like This, here on ABC Radio Overnights.
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0: Well, it's 26 to 4 on the East Coast. It's 4 minutes past 3 in South Australia and the Northern Territory, and 26 to 2 in the West. And time to talk gardening with our friend Judy Horton, horticulturalist, who joins us regularly to have a chat about gardening, what's in our gardens, what we'd like to put in our gardens, how best to look after it, and take your calls on 1300 800 222. 1300 800 222, and also you can text through as well on 0437 774 774. Good morning, Judy.
6: Do you know, Francis, you know, I'm always talking about what's in Gardening Australia magazine because I write for it every month. So, of course, I'm interested in talking about what's happening. But there on the front cover of the October issue, excuse me, the one that's just come out, is a beautiful picture of an Eastern Rosella. Just, I mean, Gazella would love it. And then inside there is an article, page, that I didn't write it, the wonderful Holly Parsons from BirdLife Australia wrote it, but it's called A Singing Garden. And it's got about the plants that you can plant in your garden. And she talks about layers, so the ground layer plants that will help the birds that are down there near the, obviously near the ground level, the mid-level of shrubs, and then, of course, the trees. And there are different plants that can be planted for those different layers.

0: is to create a wonderful bird-friendly singing garden, and also even in grouped in different climate areas. So you can go to the tropicals and the subtropicals, etc., down to the cold climate. So
1: I've
0: I would
1: got a copy of the
0: highly
1: magazine in
0: recommend
1: my.
0: that.
1: Yeah, I've got a copy in my
0: Oh,
1: hands
0: well, there you
1: right
0: go.
1: now.
0: Look at page 66. If you can find page 66, sometimes it can be hard to find those numbers at the bottom of
1: Wow.
0: the page,
1: No, I've got
0: but
1: it. Yes.
0: you've got it. There it is. Look, a singing garden. Isn't that one? You can see it goes on for a few pages. So perfect follow on to Gazella being on and talking about all the various plants that you can have. And beautiful. If you turn over to page 68, look at that beautiful bottle brush there
1: Oh, it's
0: with the
1: gorgeous.
0: Isn't it wonderful? So,
1: With the
0: yeah,
1: secret,
0: just
1: the scarlet
0: absolutely.
1: honey eater perched on the bottle brush, with the red bottle brush and the scarlet honey eater with its magnificent red and green markings.
0: Isn't that wonderful? Yes. Mind you, I have to say I do have a slight bird problem in the garden at the moment, so because well, it's a perennial problem on the sort of east coast, and that is I have a turkey. And the turkey is creating a mound. And I'm sort of happy that the last time we had a turkey creating a mound, it was in the brush turkey creating a mound was in the garden itself, in amongst the, where I'd mulched the beds, etc., which was a little bit stressful. This time he has decided to do it down in the bush, so it's a little bit better. But we've got a bush walk that goes through our property, and of course he's making his mound right in the middle of the walk because I have mulched the whole walk very carefully. I've months and months and months of carting down wheelbarrow loads of mulch. So he's thinking, thanks, Jude. That's great. You've put all this here, so now we've got this. But anyway, it's a miracle of nature. So it's kind of like a love-hate relationship I have with the turkey.
1: So every have to design a detour for your walk so that the turkey mound can stay where it is.
0: That's right. You do have to go round it now. So I hope he doesn't make it too big because it would be impossible to get past. So, but anyway, look, wonderful spring is here. The gardens are going berserko. I'm just rejoicing. Everything's looking fantastic. Please let's text in or ring in and tell us what's looking great in your garden because I've got a list. Can I run through some of my list?
1: Yeah, I'll just throw the number out there again, 1-300-800-222, or you can text 0437-774-774. If you've got any questions for Judy, or you just want to talk about what spring is bringing to your garden, 1-300-800-222. Give us a call now or text 0437-774-774. So, yes, Judy, what is it on your list?
0: Well, my list of what's looking great in my garden at the moment is the wisteria. It's just finishing flowering, looking fantastic. Ditto the flowering cherry. It's been fabulous, but it's sort of coming towards the end. Azaleas are still in full bloom. The Wonga Wonga vine, I've got some in the garden and some in the bush, and they are absolutely stunning, just up there and dropping those little tubular flowers down all over. So it's like Wonga Wonga rain when you walk underneath them, which is
1: So tell me
0: just
1: more about
0: absolutely
1: that,
0: adorable.
1: because I don't know what a Wonga Wonga is. Excuse my ignorance.
0: Wonga Wonga. Well, it's a native vine called the botanic name is Pandorea, which is rather lovely too. And yes, it's just a hardy plant, grows over quite a wide climatic range. In fact, I've noticed it seems to adapt itself to the climate so that when I've been in inland areas in New South Wales, say around Dubbo or those sorts of places, where it grows wild there, because they have those hot dry summers, it has quite small leaves. But if it grows in the wetter parts, along the coastal strip, particularly in the subtropics, same plant, but it has much bigger leaves. So yeah, nice evergreen leaves, lovely climbing plant, and in spring it gets these masses of creamy white bells with a little bit of a darker pinky colour in the middle of them. You can also get some cultivars these days, one that has yellow flowers and one that has some pure white flowers. So yeah, but Wonga Wonga vine, one to look out for, and it's a beautiful native vine. And people think that's too pretty to be a native. Some people that aren't convinced that native plants are wonderful, then they are surprised to find out that such a thing is a traditional native, which is lovely. Similarly, native clematis, that's

0: been flowering. And again, clematis we think of as a one of those European type plants with great big flowers, but there are beautiful white flowering clematis that are blooming in the bush and around at the moment. Kangaroo paws, my kangaroo paws are looking great. Gosh, I've got a long list. And the other thing, and I was talking about with Chris Bath on the ABC in New South Wales just on Sunday, is the orange blossom at the moment, Francis. The orange blossom. Do you know, if we weren't so busy growing citrus trees for their fruit and worrying about the fruit they produce, we would just grow them as an ornamental and exult in the flowering, because the flowering is so profuse at this time of the year, and you walk past and the perfume just knocks you out. So just appreciate that. Macadamias, I've got a couple of macadamias and they've got these tassels hanging down from them as well. And also, if you're getting out and about, we're just sort of getting to the end of the spring bulb time. So if you're wanting to go to a place where you want to see things like tulips in bloom, this is the, we're getting towards the end of the week. So I was talking just today to a friend of mine in Western Australia, John, who's one of the leading lights behind the Araluen Botanic Park, which is in the hills outside of Perth, and they have a tulip festival every year, which of course the people in Perth really appreciate, because it's not that easy to grow tulips in Perth. And he said to me, maybe another week or so, depends on the weather, Jude, but coming, it's been a great display, but it's not going to last forever. So if you want to get out to any of those tulip places, because you've got a bit longer in Tasmania and the Dandenongs, etc., but the next few weeks are getting towards the end.
1: Okay, let's jump into some calls because some people have called in. Belinda's in Dapto. We've got Judy Horton, our horticulturalist, with us. Good morning, Belinda.
2: Good morning.
0: Hello, Belinda. I don't think that Frances thought I'd ever draw a breath.
2: Oh, no, it's
0: but anyway.
2: Interesting. I love listening to it. This can keep going.
0: Okay, yes. It's a verbal spring.
2: Yeah, it's lovely. I have an Aromophila, a grey one, grafted, that has the most beautiful, most flowers on the end. It's got a tiny leaf.
0: Mm-hmm.
2: And it's pretty rangy and a bit woody in the middle. And I wouldn't touch it now because it's flowering better than it ever has. But do I prune it after flowering? How do I prune it?
0: Yes, look,
2: or do I
0: know.
2: Not prune it?
0: I would be pretty careful. Now, for those people listening that don't know the plant that Belinda's talking about, this is a West Australian native. It's one of the, it's what's called an emu bush. There's a lot of emu bushes. They tend to grow better in the Mediterranean parts of the continent. So, the places that get wet winters and dry summers, a la Western Australia and South Australia, etc. But
2: yeah.
0: What the clever breeders have done is they've developed a way of grafting Eremophilus, like yours, Belinda, onto a more tolerant rootstock. So they grow better in the coastal areas on the east coast. And what you have would be Eremophila nivea, which is the beautiful silvery leaves and the gorgeous, yes, lovely. Now, I would be very wary about cutting back into anything that's got no leaves.
2: Oh, well, that's what I thought. I wouldn't do that with anything else, so I didn't think I'd do it with that.
0: No,
2: but
0: it's
2: one side's very weepy and the other's not, and I just want to just, when it's finished, just give it a little bit of style. I don't want to cut the weeping away. I love it, but I just need to tidy it.
0: Yeah, and that is the time to do it. Straight after flowering, just cut it back. But as I said, stay up in the area where you've still got leaves, because if you cut back into that woody stuff, it's reluctant to regrow. And I know, that it is tempting to sort of think, oh, I can maybe cut back a bit harder with this. If you've got lots of stems, you might try experimenting on a couple of them and cut back a bit lower down just so you get some growth.
2: I don't want to lose it.
0: I'd be too, but Linda. So yes, just straight after flowering, and just prune back the leafy bit, and that'll at least bush it up a little bit up there. So
2: big tub.
0: Oh,
2: it's in a great big tub, and I feed it bush tucker, and I put bush food, bush potting mix.
0: Yeah, a native plant. Yes, that's right.
2: Yes.
0: You've done all.

0: the right things. And growing it in a pot is a sort of extra safety measure because that helps to control the drainage a bit better, even though it's a grafted one, you know, it does help. So you're doing a wonderful job, and enjoy those beautiful flowers of one of our wonderful native plants. And yeah, just prune back after flowering, but do it just lightly.
1: Thanks for your call, Belinda. 1-300-800-222 to call, or you can text as well, 0437-774-774. Judy Horton, horticulturist with us here on ABC Radio Overnights. A few text messages coming in, and one asking a question that I should have asked you. Hello, Judy, what is a turkey mound, please?
0: Oh, sorry. Yes, okay. Oh, dear. So, and you had to ask that too, Francis. I'm so sorry. Look, all the people up the East Coast would be saying, I know what a turkey mound is, because it means that we have a native turkey that's commonly called a brush turkey, or some people call it a bush turkey, and they are the most amazing birds, you know, turkey size, quite a big bird. And what the male does, it's one of the wonders of nature, what the male does is that he scratches up leaf litter from the ground and creates a mound. Mounds can be 2-3 meters high. And what happens in that mound of leaf litter and bark and everything else he scratches up, it starts to break down. And as it breaks down, it gets hotter. And then he has to entice a female to come and lay her eggs in the mound. And it's the warmth that's in the mound that actually hatches out the eggs. So she builds this mound. So it's a feat. It really is. You know, and once they start building a mound, it's really hard to dissuade them. And then he puts his beak in and checks and scrapes away the leaf litter if it's getting too hot, and builds it up again if it's getting too cool, tests the temperature all the time. Very, very, very clever. And then, as I said, entices a female to lay her eggs in the mound, makes sure that he watches the temperature and regulates it by moving the litter back and forth, and then eventually the chicks hatch out and
1: so
0: they are on their own.
1: Turkey maternity ward.
0: It is absolutely a turkey maternity war, but it's actually, in this case, it's the dad that does most of the work. So it is pretty, but of course, you know, gardeners are a little bit perturbed when a big bird turns up in the garden and starts scraping together all the lovely mulch and the soil and everything you've got in the garden and ripping out the plants with their claws. It's kind of like you have this love-hate relationship
1: yes.
0: with them, you know. You admire it immensely, as I said, a wonder of nature. But, you know, why pick my garden?
1: James in Brisbane.
0: Turkey mount.
1: Yeah, I'm just having a look at a picture that Mick has put up on the screen, and that is a lot of work for that turkey to get that mount going.
0: Oh, amazing.
1: James in Brisbane has given us a call. You can too. 1-300-800-222. James, you're speaking with Judy, our horticulturist here, Judy Horton.
2: Good morning, Judy. Thanks for taking the call. Look, I'm in suburban Brisbane. I've got lavender growing on the footpath and the front yard and the backyard, and it's all in flower. And normally this time of year, they're covered in bees, but there's not a single bee to be found. I'm just wondering, do you know anything about, you know, the bees? Is this varroa mite knocking the bees on the head?
0: Well, it sounds as if that might be what's happening, James.
2: They're normally covered this time of year.
0: Yeah, that is incredible, isn't it? That does sound as if the varroa mite might be. I don't know what the incursions of varroa have been like in Brisbane. I know in my own area was one of the earlier places where it was discovered, and they actually destroyed all the beehives in a 10-kilometre radius from where the problem had been detected. And we have had hardly any European bees. But what I have found, James, is that there's been a massive increase this year in the native bees and the hoverflies and all the other little insects that get there amongst the lavenders and plants and flowers. So,
2: you know, you might find a couple of little moths.
0: Yeah. Well, you might find, though, if you look more carefully, you might find that there's a whole bunch of other smaller insects. But yes, it's quite likely that the Varroa mite is that, not disease, it's a pest that we kept out of Australia for so long, but it has now arrived, and that might, and it might just be something to do with climatic conditions. You know, the bee populations can, it might be that that the people in your area that actually had beehives have moved away. There may be another reason for it. So, you need to check locally with perhaps your council or somebody that can let you know whether there has been Varroa in your area. But as I said, that can sometimes, I think, mean that some of the other insects have a better chance of taking hold. I often wonder what happened when the European bees were introduced and whether this caused a sort of bee apocalypse for the native bees, maybe. The 1,000 species of native bees that we had. So maybe they're getting a little bit better of a chance. Planting other coloured flowers too can help. So bees seem to be particularly attracted to yellow and blue, as you're finding with your lavender. And some white flowers are actually good for attracting a lot of the little hoverflies and things. I mean, I've sent Francis and Mick a picture of a little white daisy in my garden with a hoverfly on it I took on the weekend. So and there were masses of them. But just planting a mixture, a la the birds as well, planting a mixture of different sized plants and different coloured flowers, etc., can help give them a bit of chance. And the other thing is, if it's really dry, make sure that you put some water out for the bees. And if you're putting out water for bees, put it in shallow containers, and I usually put a few rocks in it so that the bees have got a little landing platform where they can get down to the water. So a tray is really good for, like a saucer you put underneath a plant pot is good for that kind of thing, rather than the deeper water you might put for some birds. So good luck, and I hope you get your bees back.
1: Thanks, James. 1-300-800-222 is the number. A couple of text messages coming through too, Judy, on 0437-774-774. Hi, Judy. Can you please tell me what to do? I feed tomato plants, what I can do to keep feeding my tomato plants to keep them going. I already have fruit. So that's from Angela, who is wanting to know how she can continue to make those plants productive and keep them in good health.
0: Oh, sounds like they're doing pretty well, doesn't it? So, if you can actually buy specific tomato foods, and I would suggest that you get a liquid tomato food, and a liquid will come in a container. It will either be a powder or a stronger liquid that then you break down according to the directions and apply that, because a liquid will get quickly into the plant. You have to do it more often, but it will get quickly into the plant. And if you get a specific tomato food, then it's going to be formulated so that you get a little bit more of a swing towards producing fruit, and not something that's just going to promote this high nitrogen. It's just going to promote lots of leafy growth, because you don't want that. You want to have that production. So, but that would be what I would be doing from now on, every couple of weeks, feeding with a liquid tomato food. But it sounds like you're doing all the right things, and your tomatoes are perfectly happy anyway, so enjoy.
1: And this from Michael in Woodcroft in South Australia, saying, warning, don't plant wonga vine. It's invasive and very hard to kill.
0: Right, isn't that interesting? See, this is a thing with a big continent, is that you find a plant that's perfectly natural and growing happily in one area, take it away, and there's somebody's going to say, no, that's a real problem in our area. And this is so true, that the plant that's so desirable to grow in say Victoria, it would be something that the Queenslanders will say, no, don't let that go, and vice versa, etc. So thank you for letting us know about the wonga vine, and don't plant that if you know it. So, and always check, when you're looking to planting new plants, check your local weed lists, because, as I said, because we're such a big, diverse continent, then, there's one man's weed is another man's most precious plant.
1: Yeah, and Kate in MacArthur says, the native bees are in their hundreds in my garden. It's wonderful. And we're in Canberra and have noticed a huge reduction in bees from Liz, so that the bees populations are fluctuating. And this one also, a reminder from Sue, saying, good morning. Can you let everyone know that gardening listeners at Charlton in Victoria, open gardens are on this Sunday. The 4th, 11 a.m. to 4 p.m. Beautiful gardens to enjoy.
0: Oh, look, there's so much on at the moment. So get out there and enjoy them. The show's on everywhere and the gardens are looking beautiful.
1: Judy, always great to talk. Let's do it again soon.
0: Look forward to it. And I'm looking forward to Tony Robinson.
1: Yes, he's coming up next. I'm really looking forward to it too. Thank you, Judy.
0: Thanks, Francis.
1: Judy Horton, our horticulturist, who's with us here on ABC Radio Overnights. I hope you're having

A good Tuesday morning. Coming up next, he's a British institution, a wonderful actor, a great storyteller, and just a brilliant human being. Sir Tony Robinson is back in Australia very soon for another one of his fireside chat shows, and he's going to talk to us here on Overnight. Speaking of flowers, before the news, this is Hot House Flowers. Francis Leach sharing your Tuesday morning with you.

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1: When it's on the agenda.
2: The AFP Commissioner says it's time for a renewed conversation about Australia's drug habit.
1: When it needs to be discussed.
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5: ABC News, I'm Thanmaya Navada. Police say five British men arrested near a UK airbase over a potential terror plot have been released on bail. The BBC's Daniel Sanford has more.
6: This investigation hasn't got to the stage where it looks as if there was some kind of very obvious and majorly significant incident which required people to remain in custody and or be charged. There's still quite a lot of concern about what those men were doing in the village of Welford, so close to RAF Fairford, in the early hours of Sunday morning. But this perhaps isn't the enormous possible plot which some people were fearing at the time of their arrest.
5: The Reserve Bank is widely anticipated to lift interest rates to their highest level in 15 years today. The Treasurer has defended Labor's track record on inflation, saying high petrol prices are to blame rather than government spending.

0: The sudden resignation of Larissa Waters from the top job, Nick Palmader reports.
1: Senator Larissa Waters has announced she's standing down as party leader due to a chronic kidney condition that's worsened in recent months. The 49-year-old has only been in the role for 16 months, replacing Adam Bandt after he lost his lower house seat in the 2025 federal election. Senator Waters will take a leave of absence to focus on her health before returning to her upper house duties. The Greens party room will now meet to discuss who will replace her as leader. Senator Waters has expressed gratitude for her stint as leader, but admits she needs to go at a slower pace as she focuses on her recovery.
0: The Prime Minister says the federal government's contribution to Hobart's waterfront stadium is fixed. The stadium is estimated to cost $1.13 billion, but some fear that with construction costs rising, that price may have gone up. An updated price is expected later this year once the contract has been awarded. At a press conference in Launceston, Prime Minister Anthony Albanese was asked if the federal government would be willing to chip in any more money.
2: Well, our contribution is fixed and we've made a contribution to the north here, as well as to the south, as well as the additional funding we're giving for a range of things, including health and hospital funding.
0: The ACT Supreme Court has heard a Canberra man who pleaded guilty to murdering his partner on the day he was about to face a trial did so after a lot of lies got caught out. Peter Lusted reports.
3: Adam James Britt has pleaded guilty to murdering Tiffany Spence in their Reed unit in September 2022. The statement of facts found she had bruising, cuts and other injuries to an estimated 40% of her total body surface area, including fractures in her ribs and lower back. Britt was about to face a two-month trial in February this year when he changed his plea to guilty. Today at his sentencing hearing, the court heard when asked about changing his plea, he told a forensic psychologist he did so after a lot of lies got caught out.
0: A controversial data centre proposal for Sydney's Lower North Shore has been withdrawn by its developer after growing community backlash. Goodman Group says it will no longer proceed with its $1.2 billion data centre called Project Mars in Lane Cove. Local residents raised concerns about the fact that the project was approximately 20 metres from the nearest home and 160 metres from Lane Cove West Public School. Goodman says it's shelved the project after hearing from the local community and in response to changes in regulation. And briefly, overseas residents of the Yangon region in southern Myanmar say the military has ordered a significant rise in conscription quotas. They say military committees have ordered each ward there to provide 8 recruits for the next conscription round, up from 2 recruits in previous batches. Myanmar's military has been trying to defeat pro-democracy resistance groups since it seized power in a coup 5 years ago, triggering a civil war. And you're up to date with the latest from ABC News. For more at any time, you can head to ABC Listen.
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12: And it's 6 minutes past four on the east coast of Australia, 24 to four in the Northern Territory in South Australia, and 6 past 2 in the west. Coming up in just a moment, I'm looking forward to this. Sir Tony Robinson. You no doubt have seen him somewhere along the way, whether it was him performing as Baldric in the iconic, untouchably great comedy series Blackadder, but you might have also seen him in any one of his other productions as well, whether it was him touring Australia and his Tony Robinson's Explores Australia series or any of his other

great series, including the worst jobs in the world or the worst jobs in history series, which he did some unspeakably horrible things. And he's going to be touring regional Australia in November and early December, just telling stories of his incredible life. So we're going to speak to him in just a moment here on ABC Radio Overnights. Sir Tony Robinson, actor, author, storyteller, and all-round great human being. We'll be

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0: Good morning to you wherever you are across Australia. Now, Tony Robinson is, well, Sir Tony Robinson is an acting legend. No doubt about it. If you were like me and were just enthralled and in love with the Blackadder series, you'll know that his role as Baldric put him up there with the greats.
2: Don't worry, Mr. B. I have a cunning plan to solve the problem.
3: Yes, Baldric, let us not forget that you tried to solve the problem of your mother's low ceiling by cutting off her head.
0: Yeah, just one of the great moments here. So Tony is on tour in Australia and New Zealand coming up in November, returning. He did some shows.

0: He's in the capital cities, but he's heading to regional Australia and New Zealand across November and December, telling tales of his incredible career and his travels and everything he's learnt along the way. And, of course, his deep, deep passion for history. And he has been good enough to join us here on ABC Radio Overnights this morning. Sir Tony, how are you?
1: Very well, thank you. I love doing the later shows. It's all kind of like a bit calmer, isn't it, than doing something in the middle of the day.
0: It can be, but we love having you on, and as a fan of your work, it's a thrill for me to have a chat to you. I didn't realise
1: that
0: you started at 13 years of age in the West End, in Oliver.
1: I did, that's right. Yeah. Yeah, it was extraordinary. I was one of those kids, this is a phrase that you don't hear very much nowadays, I was good at elocution, and there was this article in the Daily Express saying they needed some kids to be in a show, and I went up for it, and it was the very first version of Oliver. And I was in the original cast of Oliver. I was just like one of the boys in the workhouse, and then after about a fortnight, the boy playing the Artful Dodger bunked off school, and I played the Dodger, and I was his understudy and went on loads and loads of times for about 9 months. So that was the beginning of a kind of childhood acting career. Really weird.
0: What was it like for a 13-year-old boy to have that land in his life? Like suddenly you're in the West End of London, you're in the middle of the showbiz industry at the very top level. What was going on for young Tony Robinson trying to make sense of doing that and, you know, just being a 13-year-old boy?
1: Well, it was just being a 13-year-old boy. It was a 13-year-old boy who was asked to be in this show. So I just took it in my stride. I remember on the first night there were 23 curtain calls.
0: Wow.
1: Because it was... But I didn't know that that wasn't what happened every night. You know, I'd never been anything like that before. Everyone was going, array, array, array. Oh, well, fair enough. Up, down, you bow your head all those times. And then you get on with the next thing. And even when I went on the first time as the Artful Dodger, just because he bunked off school and I filled in for him. So I just went on at the last moment. I don't remember being frightened by it at all. Not because I was like Mr. Great as a child actor. It was the next thing that happened in my life. And then I'd go back to school the next day and sit in classes and get told off for being naughty like I always was.
0: Did you know from that moment on, from you got the touch of the spotlight, you thought, oh, this is for me, this is my life?
1: Yeah, I always did. I think possibly even before then, as long as I can remember, I always wanted to be an actor. It seemed to me such a wonderful thing to be. I couldn't understand why everybody didn't want to be an actor. I recognise why not now.
0: What was the catalyst for that as a young person? Was it watching movies? Did you come from a theatrical family? What was the thing that sort of sparked it for you?
1: Two things, I think. Firstly, my mum and dad in the Second World War. My dad... he was just an ordinary. They were ordinary East End couple. They just got married just before the war, and my dad learned to play boogie piano and played in a Canadian Forces dance band in Scotland. So he didn't have a great, glorious, brave war with lots of medals. He just schlepped round Scotland playing boogie in church halls, and my mum joined the Women's Royal Air Force and spent her war doing amateur theatricals with the officers. And so after the war, they kind of got that inside them. But the other thing was watching telly. I loved telly, and I watched telly all the time with my mum and dad. But the great thing was they talked to me about it. They talked to me about what we were going to see, what we'd just seen, who the actors were, what else they'd been in. And I think I got a feeling that telly... Not like nowadays where people kind of think it's boring or it's just a thing that's there. It was just magic for me.
0: Do you remember the shows that you loved as a child that you sat down and watched with mum and dad?
1: Problem is I'm the only person listening to you old enough to remember them, I think. Zed Cars, Softly Softly, Play for Today. I loved all that stuff. All the different serials that were on. Meet the Apple Yards, I remember.
0: These are all
1: the Grove family.
0: These are all British sort of soap operas and dramas, are they, of the time?
1: That's absolutely right. You see, it's double Dutch to me. I don't know why you asked me that question. It's double Dutch to you now. unless there are any £10 poms listening, they will remember.
0: They will remember.

0: were plenty of them. That's no doubt about it. And so you were set for on a path very, very early on. When was your big break as an adult? Because so many times child actors find it very hard outside of the realm of their child acting career to make the transition into being, you know, a grown up and then continuing their career. How did that work for you?
1: Well, it's funny in a way. I would say my big break was not carrying on acting, or at least not carrying on acting professionally. When I was 16, going on 17, I'd been terribly bad at school, but I was kind of, you know, a bright, naughty kid, the most irritating kind of child that there is. And they wanted to put me in the university stream. Indeed, they said, we want to try and get you into Oxford or Cambridge. Blimey, I'd done nothing at school ever. I cheated to get, I only got four O-levels, so I cheated to get them. And so I said, oh, I don't want to go to university, I want to go to drama school. I didn't. I thought I was a great actor. All us kids did. You know, we'd been petted and praised ever since we'd started being child actors, and you kind of believed all that nonsense after a while. So I went to drama school simply in order to avoid the pressure of trying for university, which I knew I would never get into. I was far too lazy. And I got into what is now the Royal Central School of Speech and Drama, you know, the one where Judi Dench went and Laurence Olivier and people. And and on the first day, the head of the course said, "You've all you students are going to have problems. Tony Robinson, you are going to have the most because you've got to unlearn all that kind of bad acting that you learned how to do as a child and begin to try and discover what acting really is." And if it hadn't been for that school, I never would have.
0: So Tony Robinson is with us, actor, author, and raconteur. He's going to be in Australia for his regional encore tour. We'll give you the dates a little later on. And who are your contemporaries there? Were you there with people that we might know as now, who are also making their way as young, bright-eyed hopefuls in the world of theatre?
1: Well, the most famous people who were there when I was there was, do you remember Withnail and I? Do you remember the film?
0: Absolutely, one of the all-time greats.
1: Well, that was written by Bruce Robinson, who was in The Year Below Me and is still a great friend of mine. And it was actually based on the lives of all the people in The Year Below Me.
0: Wow. Anyone in particular going to name names?
1: Michael Elphick, who sadly is no longer with us. Vivian McCarroll, who was the real Withnail, and sadly he died at 50 or so. Problem is, when you live a life like was portrayed in Withnail and I, you might have a bright time, but it is going to end in your early 50s.
0: Richard E. Lewis, wonderful performance in that. Richard E. Grant, a superb performance in that particular thing. Look, so we have got confirmation from Julie, who's texted through, Sir Tony, that Zed Cars and Softly Softly were love shows in Australia in the 60s and 70s. So there are we found someone who knows what you're talking about.
1: Only our DJ who can't remember them.
0: Indeed. I'm way too young. So, Tony, I got to know you first and foremost as Baldrick in Placata, and it is one of the great characters in television history. Tell us about how you became involved in that project and what it was like to work in that ensemble.
1: Well, that was a completely lucky break. When you say that ensemble, they all had been in an ensemble in that they'd all been to Oxford or Cambridge. They'd all done Cambridge Footlights and all that sort of stuff. So they were kind of bound together in a culture of smart comic performance. But like I said, I only got four O-levels. When I left drama school, I just did rep and all those kind of things that you do. And then one day, out of the blue, I got this script through the post saying, would you like to be the servant in Rowan Atkinson's pilot program for his new comedy series? And it was just because the head of comedy had seen me in an opt-out program, one that hadn't even gone all the way around England. It was just, you know, played in the Southwest, a comedy series. It was actually a comedy series. Sylvester McCoy, who went on to play Doctor Who, he was in it before he was famous. Jim Broadbent was in it before he was famous. Can't even remember what it was called now. But anyway, he'd seen me in that and thought, and everybody else who'd been approached

0: The part of Baldrick had turned it down because basically it was eight lines, none of which were funny. I was something like the eighth choice. I got the script and the invitation on the Thursday before the show was going to start rehearsals the following Monday. So I knew I wasn't the first choice. But the moment I got there, the moment I was in the room with these other guys, and they were virtually all men, it was love at first sight. And when I first did a bit of two-hander acting with Rowan Atkinson, it was just brilliant. We just got each other straight away. It wasn't about the words so much as the rhythms. It was all, he'd go, ba-da-ba-da-ba-dee-ba-da-ba, and I'd go, ba-da-ba-da-ba-da. You know, it was, and it was just glorious. I loved it. But then it was supposed to be taped on Saturday. On the Friday, the producer came in and said, sorry, the whole show's cancelled. There's been a lightning strike at the BBC. And 6 months later, I'd got a very nice contract at the National Theatre. And I was phoned up and said, we're going to do the pilot of Blackadder. And I said, oh, good, I can't be in it. And I wasn't in the pilot. And it was only later on that they pulled me back in.
1: And what a great thing it was that you were back in, because it did develop into one of the greatest television comedies of all time. I mean, my favourite is the fourth series, mostly because it's just so poignant and so heartfelt. And then by that
0: That's
1: time,
0: the one in the First World War.
1: and it's the First World War one. And at that stage, as you said, the ensemble had been together for long enough that the magic of that rhythm of it and the feel was quite extraordinary. Is it? What's your favourite though? I mean, you were in the middle of it. What do you look back on now and go, oh, that was the series for us?
0: I think for a lot of the people in it, we were particularly proud of the third series, which was the Georgian one, the one that had Hugh Laurie in it playing the Prince of Wales, for a number of reasons. Firstly, because by then we were really in our stride and knew what we were doing. Secondly, because of Hugh Laurie's performance, which was, it was as dazzling as Miranda Richardson's had been in the previous series. And thirdly, I think because we thought it was so audacious, the idea of writing a comedy series about the Georgian period, which nobody was going to watch it, knew anything about whatsoever, it just seemed a very courageous thing to do. So yeah, and the one in particular, I think the one where I'm given a draft of the only handwritten draft of the first dictionary that was ever written, and I put it on the fire to keep us all warm. That was a good episode. That had the line in it where Blackadder said to me, Baldrick, don't you know what irony is? And I said, yeah, it's like goldy or silvery, but it's made of iron. I loved it. I loved it.
1: Was it sometimes hard to get those lines out? Did you have a lot of second, third takes because you made each other laugh?
0: No, I can't tell you how serious we were. In rehearsals, it was 12 paranoid young perfectionists in the same room together, making sure they got it right. And because virtually all of them had got degrees in classics or English, they knew, as it were, how to deconstruct a text. They knew how to pull it apart, see what worked and what didn't, and then put it back together again in another way. So there was very little getting up and acting going on in the rehearsals. It was basically sitting around a table arguing about a particular joke. You know, it takes too long to get to that joke. Let's contract the words down a bit. And the punchline—it's there, but it's not quite there, is it? And after that punchline, should there be another punchline, like a little echo of the first one? You know, all that kind of debate was going on non-stop.
1: So Tony Robinson's talking to us about his extraordinary career. You can see him around regional Australia. Starts Wednesday the 25th of November in Townsville at the Civic Centre. Then on from there, I'll give you the dates a bit later on. But you went from Blackadder, and then your passion for history really started to come to the fore, didn't you? You were given an opportunity to do a whole range of history programs, Britain's Ancient Tracks, the Wild West. The worst jobs in history was the one that had my eyes popping out of my head. Some of the things you had to do, what was, tell people about that who haven't seen it, because you really did, it was all body and soul. It was a full contact sport, that program.
0: Okay, we were making a series in France about the Battle of Agincourt. I think we were, I think we were in Aix, you know, AIX, that one of those towns.

0: anyway. And we were doing something about armor. And we had this specialist with us, and I remember him talking about the very. And I interrupted him, and I said, "Look, the Battle of Agincourt lasted 12 hours. What did they do, the knights, in the armor, if they wanted a pee, or even, it's quite a long time, a poo?" And he said, "Well, look at that armor," he said. "Can you see any zips, any flies, any pop studs?" "No, you can't," he said. "If they wanted to do that kind of thing, they just did it and continued fighting. And that night, when they got back to their camps, they would hand their armor over to their arming squire, who was like training to be a knight but hadn't got anywhere near it yet. And he all he had was sand and water, and he would spend the night scrubbing out the armor, getting it shiny clean so he could give it back to his knight the next morning. And I said, "Blimey, that must be the worst job in history." And I looked at the director, and he looked at me, and our eyes began rolling round in our heads like in the cartoons, dollar signs in your eyes in the cartoons. And we pitched it to Channel 4, and we got it. And that's what it was. And it was me acting out the worst jobs in history, the foulest job I've ever done. Sometimes people say to me, "Tony, what was the worst job in history?" And I say, "The worst job in history was presenting a series called The Worst Job of History, because I did the bloody lot. They only had to do one."
1: Did you balk at any of them? Did you go, "No, I'm not going to do that. Sorry. This is the line."
0: If your name is Walker, then you one of your great great great great great great great grand parents would have earned their living walking down, essentially, in a barrel of 3-week-old piss, making leather, because that's how you did it in that time. So I actually, the cast and crew, that very kindly did their wee in bottles and tipped it into this big barrel as we were going around touring. And after 3 weeks, it was the color of a horse chestnut. I'm sorry, have you all had your evening meal? Anyway, I clambered in and was walking up and down, demonstrating what it felt like and what I was doing, well, with the potential leather with my feet. But every time I breathed in, the ammonia from the wee hit my stomach. So it was like, what I'm doing now is I have, I'm trying to show you. And it, you know, I wasn't actually gonna puke, but every few words, the ammonia hit my stomach like a Muhammad Ali punch.
1: Were you questioning your life
0: strange. Did they
1: choices?
0: film all that?
1: Questioning your life choices at that point, going, "This is how I make a living these days."
0: Some of the plays I've been in have been worse, I have to say.
1: It's been wonderful. And of course, you've had a bit of a love affair with Australia, a bit of a with your visits here, with your TV programs, and looking at the sort of the culture and history of Australia. And Tony Robinson Down Under, which in 2011, and your Time Walks. And what did you take away from your experience of doing those?
0: Well, what I took away and really discovered again, when I came over here earlier in the year, right, to do a stage show based on my first adult novel. And I went, like people tend to when they go to Australia, I went to Perth and Brisbane and Adelaide, blah, blah, blah, blah, blah. 9 shows, all to the big cities. But because I'd got to know Australia pretty well, I knew that virtually every town of every size in Australia and New Zealand had got big theatres. Most of them had been built in the 1890s or 1900s, you know, with speculative money, as it were. And they were still there, and most of them had been done up in the 70s, 80s, 90s, and were great places. There were lots of new art centres that had, you know, big 1,000-seater places that had been put up. So I thought, why don't I go back to all those places that I've filmed in before and do the show again there? Because really, because I don't think very many people do that, and I wouldn't lose money by doing it. Hopefully, if people came along and saw it, which is why I'm talking to you now.
1: Which is great. And you start in Townsville at the Civic Theatre on the 25th of November, and then it's a couple of shows in Tassie, in New Zealand. Thursday, the 26th of November, on the Sunshine Coast at the Events Theatre there. And then you're in Ballarat, beautiful Ballarat, Her Majesty's beautiful theatre.

0: That is Sunday the 6th of December, Port Macquarie at the Glasshouse on the 9th of December, Toowoomba at the Empire Theatre on Sunday the 13th of December, Gold Coast at the Home of the Arts on Wednesday the 16th of December, back to the south of the country, Geelong at the Costa Hall on Friday the 18th of December, and your last one before heading home before Christmas is Saturday the 19th of December in Bendigo at the Alumbra Theatre. So it's a long run of shows. If people go along...
1: It's a good tour, isn't it?
0: Yeah.
1: It's just, I'm so proud when you read it out loud. And what's so lovely is it was my idea. So it's not like, you know, someone coming to Australia just to make a load of bucks. It's something that I really wanted to do. And I approached Fain, who are the producers who put out my first hit. I pitched the idea to them and they put it together. I'm so happy about it.
0: And if people come along, what can they expect from a night with you?
1: A bit of chat and banter like we're doing now, a bit of kind of stand-up. I'll read a bit from my book about King Alfred. There'll be a Q&A like there is, but like a loose kind of Q&A, because the great thing about Australian audiences is that they like a bit of banter. So, you know, a lot of interaction between me and them. And hopefully they might even buy my book and I'll sign it afterwards. Who knows?
0: Let's hope so. They'll have a cunning plan to come along, that's for sure. Look, it's been a thrill to talk to you. Thanks for everything, for all the entertainment and the knowledge that you shared over the years, and for walking around in a barrel full of pee just to prove that that's how walkers used to make leather. If you've contributed anything to the world, Sir Tony, at least you've done that.
1: Thank you. Let me briefly tell you the book, the novel is called The House of Wolf, and it's an epic about King Alfred.
0: Tell us about King Alfred before we go, because of all the kings...
1: Oh, great.
0: I do not know much about, so yes, please.
1: Okay, well, he's the only one we've got in England who we call the Great. And what I wanted to know is, why was he great? Was he great on his own? Did he have mates to be great with him? Or was the whole thing a big PR pitch? So this is the 9th century, the 800s. Alfred was the one who allegedly burnt the cakes. He had lost. He was a rotten king to start with. He was hiding away in the Somerset Levels, just him and a few people. And he was sheltered by a peasant woman. And the peasant woman said, will you just look after my cakes that I'm cooking on the fire while I go out and get some wood? And when she came back, they were all burning and he was off away with the fairies. And she was really, really furious with him. But why that story still exists in that state, I mean, it's a great image, isn't it?
0: Yes.
1: But what the logic was, well, I try and pursue that. But I wanted to write something like Game of Thrones or Succession. A lot of it is very like Succession. A lot of people struggling for the throne. And I wanted it to be, you know, a bit rude. People were copping off with inappropriate people in the 9th century just as much as they do now.
0: Oh, it's very reassuring.
1: And in a way, I wanted it to be like Dickens's Bleak House, you know, big and bold and full of great images. So
0: excellent.
1: It got into the channel, into the Sunday Times top 10. So, you know, it worked from that point of view.
0: Well, people can pick up a copy at the shows. And we thank you so much for talking to us, and safe travels to Australia. We'll see you in a couple of months' time.
1: Lovely to talk to you.
0: Night-night. Sir Tony Robinson, legend of stage and screen, and he starts his tour in Townsville on the 25th of November at the Civic Theatre. And you can go to fane.com.au to find out more about where you can see him performing and get along to listen to him and share a night and evening with him, with his great stories and his insight into history and Australia as well. Great, have fun having him on the program here on ABC Radio Overnights. Francis Leach with you on this Tuesday morning.

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0: Coming up soon, we'll have a look at the state of the nation at the stories that have been in the news over the last little while. It's 21 to 5 on the East Coast, 9 minutes past 4 in South Australia, and the Northern Territory, 21 to 3 in the West. Now, for years, it's been an issue for those people who've had credit cards. For many, credit cards are not just about paying for things. For years, they've doubled as a rewards machine, handing back points, cashback and perks for everyday spending. Now that's starting to change with banks cutting points and fees as a ban on card surcharges arrives on Thursday. Now Christy Sexton-McGrath from the ABC's really great Top Stories podcast has more.
8: For millions of Australians, credit cards are more than just a way to pay. They can also get frequent flyer points, cashback, and other perks. But with major changes looming for credit cards, banks are cutting points, increasing fees, and stripping back travel insurance. After four decades with Commonwealth Bank, Trevor Vinay is calling it quits. He's switching banks after CBA told customers it would slash its existing rewards program and replace it with a new one.
9: I'd call it a Dear John letter. It's like, you know, you've had a long relationship but it's all over. It was 8 pages and it basically said that the Qantas Frequent Flyer program is ending and they've come up with a new system called Yellow.
8: CBA has wound up its association with the Qantas Frequent Flyer program ahead of the credit and debit card surcharge ban announced by the Reserve Bank of Australia. From Thursday, the RBA is banning

0: card surcharges, which it says costs Australians about $1.6 billion a year. Major banks are responding to the changing credit card market by increasing some fees, reducing rewards, and cutting back some insurance perks. That's having a flow-on effect for rewards cards, which are big business, with Australians using them to turn everyday spending into frequent flyer points, cashback, and other perks. Here's Daniel Sabaris from PointsHack.
1: Each bank has sort of gone down a different strategy. So you've got banks like ANZ that have focused more on keeping the earn rate just as high as it was before, but their welcome bonuses have gone down. And then you've got a bank like Westpac that's sort of gone the other way, that really reduced their earn rate.
0: Canstar Sally Tindall says it's not just the big four that are cutting perks.
2: Bank of Queensland, Bank SA, Bank of Melbourne, St George, Bank West. There's so many banks coming out there now announcing that they're going to be completely restructuring their rewards programs ahead of the October 1 RBA ban on credit and debit card surcharges.
0: The Australian Banking Association's Simon Birmingham says changes to loyalty programs were always on the cards.
3: That was one of the things that the Reserve Bank called out as basically wanting to see, as well as potentially other changes to terms, conditions, interest rates, interest-free periods, etc., attached to cards.
0: But Canstar Sally Tindall says banks may eventually find themselves under pressure to offer more.
2: If customers start turning their backs on these credit cards in droves, the banks will change whatever's on offer, whatever's on the table, in order to get new customers back in the door. So the months ahead, time will tell to see whether customers are willing to wear the reeling in of these rewards points and perks that come with their credit card.
0: The RBA says credit card rewards and fees are ultimately commercial decisions made by individual banks. CommBank says customers who aren't eligible for their yellow program can have their remaining awards points converted to cash.
4: Christy Sexton McGrath from the ABC's Top Stories podcast, which every day has a look at the big stories in the news and gives you a bit of an explainer. She had that take on the changes that are coming to your credit card. And if you have got a rewards program, it might be time to have a look at what's changing, because the banks look like they're going to be clawing back some of the programs they've been offering as an offset for the fact that they won't be able to charge you fees just for simply using their product. Funny how it's always the banks that end up ahead, isn't it? ABC Radio Overnights. In a moment, we'll have a look at the big news of the last 24 hours. We'll go around the nation and give you a full set of stories. After Belinda Carlisle.

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0: Time for the State of the Nation, where we have a look around the country at the stories that have been in the news. And we're going to start with the fact that COVID vaccines are going to be costing you something soon. For about 5 years, every Australian has been able to get a COVID vaccine for free, and that changes this week as the jab moves onto the same footing as the flu shot and the RSV vaccine. Now, from Thursday, most people will have to pay for their COVID vaccine. One pharmacist's warning it could cost more than $100. Angus Randall from the Top Stories podcast has this for us on the fact that we're going to be paying for our COVID vaccines.
2: Find out when you can arm yourself and book your vaccination.
3: It's been 5 years since government ad campaigns were calling on all of us to get vaccinated against COVID-19. There's a big shift in the vaccination program coming this week. From Thursday, the COVID jab will likely cost you. Community pharmacist Juliana Neal is a vaccination ambassador for the Pharmaceutical Society of Australia.
4: So we've really changed from that pandemic view, which we've never really experienced before, to now it's being, I suppose, more business as usual, the way that we deal with all other vaccines.
3: COVID vaccines are moving to the National Immunisation Program, alongside vaccines for diseases including measles, RSV and the flu. An annual flu shot sets most of us back around $20. A COVID shot is expected to cost between $130 and $150. Juliana Neal believes vaccine companies are recouping the significant cost of researching and producing the COVID shot.
4: The technology behind the COVID vaccine is quite different to a flu vaccine. It is interesting, the price.
3: Those at high risk will still be able to get a free COVID vaccine subsidised by the federal government. That's anyone 65 and over, Aboriginal and Torres Strait Islander people aged 50 and over, and anyone with immunocompromising conditions. So far this year, 1.7 million COVID vaccines have been administered. That's comparable to the previous year, but a significant drop from the vaccination highs between 2021 and 2023. Juliana Neal predicts that figure will keep falling once the vaccine is no longer free.
4: A lot of us don't see that there will be a lot of uptake for it. It may be considered more sort of like your travel vaccine, so that people who are wanting it are maybe people that are travelling who don't want to get COVID when they're going overseas. I think it's going to be a hard call, particularly for people that are working in healthcare, so people who are working in hospitals or in aged care who are wanting to protect themselves and protect the vulnerable people that we're working with.
3: According to the National Communicable Disease Surveillance Dashboard, there have been 72,000 COVID cases reported this year, but that's likely to be well below the real figures because there's no requirement to report COVID cases anymore. GP and Immunisation Coalition Chair, Dr. Rod Pearce, expects cases to rise from Thursday.
5: There is a real risk when it goes off the radar that there'll be more infections, more deaths, and it'll slip through because we won't be testing it and we won't have accurate data.
3: Many workplaces offer free flu jabs for their staff, protecting both the workers and productivity. Dr. Pearce says the jury's still out on the benefits of a similar widespread program for COVID.
5: One of the reasons that we use flu vaccines is that it changes each year. The vaccines are cheap and they're safe and effective. Vaccinating every 18-year-old working on a building site has not got the scenario in the right way. So the place for long-term prevention and routine COVID vaccines at workplace is something that needs to be explored and looked at.
3: Do you expect there will be a run on vaccines in the next few days?
5: Don't think so, because certainly in our practice we've tried over the last month to remind people that it's changing and we haven't had a rush or people coming forward.
3: The last day for a free COVID vaccine is Wednesday.
0: Angus Randall there from the Top Stories podcast with that explainer on the situation with your COVID vaccines and why you might be reaching in your pocket to pay for them. State of the Nation, looking around some of the stories that have been in your news, to Sydney now. And if you are a grandparent, you might know that it's school holiday time, and often that is a great time for you to connect with your grandchildren. Now, on ABC Sydney, Drive presenter Sarah Dingle spoke with Dr. Amanda Salmon from the University of Queensland about research that shows caring for grandkids is actually good for your brain health.
6: Looking after grandchildren can be cognitively stimulating because you're having to remember things, you're planning, you're problem solving, and constantly responding to what's happening. So anyone with a young child will know there's always something new and always something going on. But it also helps you keep socially engaged, physically active, and gives you meaning and a sense of purpose, especially if you get to teach new skills or share your stories. It can give that real sense of legacy and purpose to somebody as well.
7: Wow. Now, this research found that it was beneficial to be a grandparent looking after your grandkids, but it was rather more beneficial for grandmothers than grandfathers. Is that right? Tell us about that.
6: Yeah, which is really interesting. And we don't know exactly why from the study, just that it is. So one possibility might be that grandmothers and grandfathers can do quite different caregiving roles. So it might be differences in the kinds of interactions they're having or the social connection or, you know, that kind of purpose or meaning they're getting from that role. But it should be acknowledged it could also be those selection effects. So what we mean by that is where women who maintain that better brain health are more able to remain actively involved with their grandchildren. So it's an interesting finding, but we can't quite say exactly what is responsible for that yet.
7: And this is not a reason for grandfathers to stop caring. It's beneficial for both. Tell us about, were there any sort of details about what kind of activities were most likely to boost brain health for grandparents looking after grandkids?
6: So we might expect things like helping with homework or playing games to be particularly beneficial just because they're more mentally stimulating. But this study in particular didn't identify one, really just that general engagement. So more broadly, I'd think things that are activities that are enjoyable to both so that you can have that genuine interaction. So any talking, playing, especially learning something new together or teaching each other, you know, going for a walk and in nature and engaging, cooking together, there's so many different things. But the important thing is it's something that the grandparent and the child enjoy doing.

0: Dr. Amanda Salmon there from the Uni of Queensland, talking about research that shows caring for your grandchildren is good for your brain health. And if you're doing that on school holidays, enjoy. It's ABC Radio Overnights, Francis Leach with you, State of the Nation, where we look at the stories around the country. And let's head to Perth now, where, well, for half of Perth anyway, it's been a tough few days. ABC Perth was in pastoral care mode yesterday, as Fremantle Dockers supporters struggled to come to terms with the grand final loss that shocked them, with 5 minutes of brilliant football from the Brisbane Lions just snatching the premiership trophy out of their hands. Morning host Nadia Mitsopoulos spoke with sports psychologist Tracy Vivas to help listeners cope with what's been a tough few days.
1: It is a process of grieving, when, not least when there's been so much hype and build-up leading into the grand final, but the fact that there were three quarters where, you know, we can honestly say that Freo dominated. It really came down to those last few minutes. So, you know, it's a massive shift in what the Freo supporters would have been experiencing.
2: Now, Tracy, you went to the grand final?
1: Did indeed.
2: Okay. And so is it the way we lost that makes this hurt a little bit more?
1: I think so, yes. 5 minutes to go, you were, what, 17 points up. Absolutely, you would have thought it was in the bag. And, you know, with just a shift in that momentum, I think that shock just makes it all the more, you know, tough to swallow.
2: Now, Tracy, you mentioned that you actually do go through stages of grief. What are they? What are the stages? What? Just tell us what's going to happen over the next few days.
1: Yeah. Look, I think, you know, there's probably, we're starting to move beyond a little bit of denial there. I think there was that disbelief for a while, maybe, after the game or when that last 5 minutes was playing out. I think now it's going to be, you know, Freo supporters are going to be wanting to debrief and process and go back over the game and talk about the what ifs. That's kind of that middle stage of the grief process, and then it'll be moving eventually through to acceptance in the next few weeks. And I think the off-season, that's what the beauty of it. It gives you time to reset and start to be really optimistic about next year.
0: Oh, I've been there. I've been there way too many times. Tracy Vivas there, psychologist, talking to Nadia Mitsopoulos, ABC Mornings in Perth, about the Fremantle Dockers fans coming to terms with their heartbreaking grand final loss and processing it all. Kate Mead, ABC reporter, to join us after the news with what's in our news today. But wherever you are around the country right now, it's time to head to your ABC newsroom.
3: When it's on the agenda,
4: data centres are a hot topic in Australia and they're causing friction.
3: When it needs to be discussed,
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7: ABC News, I'm Thanmaya Navada. The Reserve Bank is highly tipped to raise interest rates when it meets today to what would be the highest level in 15 years. Nick Palmader reports.
8: After six board meetings and four rate hikes so far this year, the official cash rate is sitting at 4.35%. And if both financial markets and economists are right in predicting another quarter of a percentage rise today, it'll take that up to 4.6%. As the federal government continues trying to curb inflation, Treasurer Jim Chalmers has pushed back on suggestions the government could do more to help households, instead directing blame towards global economic pressures and war in the Middle East. However, the silver lining for mortgage borrowers is that three out of Australia's four major banks are expecting the RBA to be done with rate hikes after today.
7: Tech companies would be required to immediately report rogue AI incidents to Australian cybersecurity authorities, as well as organisations affected, under new standards being developed by the federal government. The move's been prompted by OpenAI's three-month delay in alerting the government of website breaches. When an alert was finally sent, it was directed only to a low-level email inbox. The ABC understands the government wants to mandate notifying the Australian Signals Directorate in addition to any organisation breached by an AI agent. Overseas, five young British men arrested on explosives and terror charges near a US-operated airbase in England have been released on bail. Counter-terrorism detectives say they're investigating multiple lines of inquiry, including whether

0: with the US side in the coming days. The talks will reportedly focus on an amended version of a 7-day proposal that Iran presented last week on the sidelines of the United Nations General Assembly. Mr. Araghchi remains in New York after attending the General Assembly. It's not immediately clear who will represent the US side in the talks with mediators. A SpaceX Starship rocket has crashed into the Pacific Ocean after completing a test flight into Earth's orbit earlier than planned. More from the BBC's Rebecca Morrell.
1: 90 minutes into the planned 10-hour flight, SpaceX announced they were cutting the mission short. The spacecraft eventually landed in the Pacific Ocean with a big explosion as it hit the waves. This was the 14th test flight for Starship, and NASA is keeping a close eye on its progress. The Starship rocket is providing a vital role in the US space agency's Artemis program and its plans to put astronauts back on the moon by 2028. There's still a long way to go.
0: Back home, there are calls for young Australians' views to be taken seriously as Gen Z and millennials make up the largest voting bloc in the country. Relationships Australia says it's hearing from more and more people who are experiencing some sort of fallout in their personal relationships because of political differences. Professorial Research Fellow at the Institute for Culture and Society at Western Sydney University, Professor Pip Collin, says young people just want to be heard.
2: A lot of young people across a whole range of different issues do have views and want to have a say and want those in power to do more. I don't yet think there's enough evidence that their perspectives are being taken seriously enough, quickly enough.
0: And in sports, swimming superstar Lani Pallister is aiming to continue her successful year in the pool at the National Short Course Championships in Sydney this week. She recently beat her American rival Katie Ledecky at the Pan Pacific Championships, taking out the 800 metres freestyle. Pallister says qualification for the World Short Course Championships later this year is now on the cards.
3: I think the biggest goal for me this year is going back to a World Championships and defending my back-to-back title in the 800. You know, I'd won it my first year in 2022 and then backed up in 2024, so to have the opportunity to go three would be absolutely unbelievable.
0: You're up to date with the latest ABC News. 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
7: Good morning, 6 minutes past five on the East Coast, 24 to five in South Australia and the Northern Territory, and 3:06 in the West. Coming up soon, Kate Mead, ABC reporter, having a look at the big stories of the day. But first, we need to have a look at the markets. Mike Girardi, independent finance consultant, is in New York City, and he joins us regularly on a Tuesday morning to get us up to date. Good morning, Mike. How are you?
8: Happy Tuesday to you, Francis. I am doing well. I hope you are.
7: I am. How are the markets started there on a Monday in the United States?
8: Well, not too good. The major market indices are trading lower. I would say it's the result of stalled U.S.-Iranian talks over the weekend and, you know, ongoing geopolitical friction in the Middle East that continues to keep crude prices high and inflation concerns at the forefront of investors' minds. Our 10-year bond today spiked to nearly 5.25%, dampening demand for equities, especially high growth and technology names, and fanning fears of rising inflation. Energy and consumer staple stocks are among the

0: few gainers today as investors rotate out of growth to more defensive sectors. Precious metal stocks, on the other hand, are experiencing a very sharp decline today as rising yields makes holding them less attractive. We've had a mixed to lower European close, and the Dow Jones Industrial Average here at 3 o'clock is down 275 points to 51,553, or 0.6%. The S&P 500 and the NASDAQ are also down about 0.6%. Crude oil at the moment is up 15 cents to $92.56 a barrel. Gold is down 3.5% today, down $148.40 to $41.72.80 the ounce. Silver's down $3.21 to $61.59. And copper's down 13 cents to $6.64. The Aussie's trading flat in our market at 7023. And looking ahead, your market's poised to open a little better, up about 15 points.
1: Is the interest rate decision by the Fed Reserve a week or so ago one of the driving factors to the sort of situation in the markets at the moment, Mike?
0: It certainly hasn't helped. The Fed is actually trying to catch up to where the markets are pointing interest rates. The fact that the 10-year now is trading at 5.25%, and the long bond is trading at rates that we haven't seen in many years, is forcing the Fed to play catch up. So it's actually the market itself and the demand for treasuries that's driving interest rates. The bond market is worried about inflation in this country, and the Fed is just going to raise rates along with it. Yeah.
1: Mike, great to get your insights, and we'll talk to you again next week.
0: Okay, Francis, have a great week.
1: You too. Mike Girardi there, independent finance consultant in the United States, with a look at the markets as they open here in Australia on a Tuesday morning.
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1: At 5:09 on the East Coast, 21 to 5 in South Australia and the Northern Territory, and 3:09 in the West. Good morning to Kate Mead. How are you?
3: Good morning. We all recovered from our AFL wash-up and now into the next grand final, which, by the way, there's going to be performances now, I'm hearing. Some type of...
1: Busker?
3: Peter Vilandy says, hey... Just you watch this 11 minutes before the game. There's something coming.
1: Does that mean that the $1 million that was supposed to be going to grassroots football has been reallocated, or is that still going to grassroots football?
3: Hopefully it's still going to grassroots football. And you never know, they may have found an amazing busker. Wouldn't that be great? It could be the next Tones and I, or is that too soon to make a joke about Tones and I?
1: No, it's never too soon. Go right ahead and do it. And, of course, we're thinking of all the people in Perth we just heard before the news about the grief counselling that's happening in
3: How
1: the West.
3: How many days do you get, though, honestly? Like, it's Tuesday if we're talking about grief.
1: No, I still think about every day.
3: Okay, this is from the St Kilda supporter. Which one are you still grieving from?
1: Take your pick. I've been to 4 grand finals, never seen a win. So.
3: Okay, I'm sorry then. That's okay. All right, sorry. Okay, Fremantle, you may have... Some extended
1: You've given
3: time.
1: Them a whole 72 hours to get over it.
3: How many days do you get at work for grief? You can have a few more days.
1: Now, Kate, we were speaking to Mike Girardi just a moment ago about the interest rates in the United States, and it's crunch time for Australian mortgage holders again today with the Reserve Bank and Michelle Bullock, no doubt, standing up at some stage. The Reserve Bank head to tell about what they've decided to do today.
3: The Reserve Bank 9 is what we'll call them, 9 on the board. They started their meeting yesterday. It will go in today. It's usually about 2:30. We start to hear what those decisions are. Look, there's been a lot of chatter about this already, that we are expecting a rise, but it is those conversations that wrap right around these interest rate announcements, aren't they? This is the 6th of the year. You know, they'll talk about what the next 2 interest rates look like, but really it's around what we look like, us, that are trying to operate in Australia. And what does that mean for us and our housing loans, or perhaps the way our super is structured, and if we need to really start making some amendments into the way that we live. And it can be a challenging time around these interest rate rises, or, you know, whatever the announcement might be. It's not just that conversation about what are extra payments look like or how do I adjust my lifestyle, but there's a lot of news stories around, you know, our gender.

0: Z's being crunched out of markets and needing to stay at home and being with the bank of mum and dad. And I feel like all of these stories start to compound. So, you know,
1: it's a difficult situation for the Reserve Bank in that inflation is just so unwaveringly persistent. And given the global climate with the wars both in Ukraine and what's happening in the Middle East, you know, fuel prices are driving a lot of that. So that inflation is stuck very, very high, which drives spending. I mean, it's very expensive. The only way to bring inflation down, it seems, is to try to dampen spending. But at the same time, that raises the price of borrowing money, which is really tough for people who are trying to pay a mortgage that's already stressing them out.
0: I don't know if it's that my age bracket, but I just feel like I just think about money all the time. What's coming next? How do we budget for this? You know, Christmas is on the way. Then I've got kids in their 20s that don't seem to, one of them seems to get the money thing and how it all goes around, and one has no clue. So I spend my time kind of worrying about when's that going to kick in, that they're going to work it out. But I didn't worry about it when I was in my 20s. Maybe I should have, and then I wouldn't have been worrying about it so much now. I don't know. It is.
1: Do you think it's different?
0: I worry now. I have, out of the three children, I have one that will potentially need to live in care or shared living or some type of service apartment so he can have care with for his life. I have one that I wonder if he'll ever get into the market, and one that's already kind of coupled up and have already purchased a home. So I think I sit within the three concerns, you know, like how are they, you know, going to structure up for the future? So it's just on the back of my mind.
1: Well, should take some calls. 1-300-800-222. I mean, Kate's situation, it sounds like you've got all flavours of ice cream there to deal with when it comes to dealing with interest rates and financial pressures for your kids. If you've got a similar situation or you're watching your kids or grandkids trying to navigate this at the moment, what's it like to watch from afar? And I've got a daughter who's doing that as well, trying to save money, and it's really hard.
0: Do you jump around between the old school thinking, which is still very prevalent for me, which is you buy somewhere where you can afford, not where you want to live. You know, like you can't go and buy a McMansion that's brand new and what, you just get in to it. And the other part of me goes, well, yep, you could be living with us until you're 30 to try and save up. And then, you know, you might be a renter for your whole life. Who knows? Do you know what I mean? But do we have to stress about it this much? Maybe.
1: It's hard not to, because obviously your kids' ambitions, they talk to you about it.
0: Yeah.
1: They mention exactly what their dreams and aspirations are and how far they think they are actually from even beginning to make progress towards them.
0: Do you know, it's a great conversation. Does life all have to be about working and saving up to buy a house? Can't life be about, yeah, you work and yeah, you save and then you go and see the world? You know, can our kids have both now? Well, you know, once upon a time you could go backpacking around Europe through your 20s and then get back and then work and then buy a house. Are these kids going to be able to do that?
1: I don't know.
0: I need some sleep.
1: 1-300-800-222. We'd love to hear your stories about that and what you're experiencing with your own children or grandchildren around, you know, their attempts to save money or them dealing with the interest rate rises if they're looking at trying to buy a property for the first time, whether they're working and savings becoming incredibly difficult and frustrating because the cost of living just means every dollar's accounted for before they really do actually get to save. And maybe there is a question about also adjusting expectations about what you can do, you know, with your money whilst you're trying to save and whether you can have it all. I'm not going to go down the burnt salt path and talk about avocado on toast, right? I'm not saying
0: don't do that.
1: Yeah.
0: Because that's a given now.
1: Yeah. But is there a balance to be struck about going, well, if I want this, I'm going to have to sacrifice that, as well as it just being really, really bloody tough.
0: Yeah, and wasn't it for us all? So this is how I jump around.
1: Yeah. And it's a really good point, Kate. It wasn't easy.
0: No one gave us the.
1: But I think it's harder. I definitely think it's much harder now for younger people than it was when I was in the, you know, the golden age of growing up as a 20-something in the 90s, when none of these pressures seemed to be apparent.
0: It is. And this is what we're balancing, right? We're balancing the likes of, the 60-pluses that, you know, they had it on a completely different type of tough, but, you know, they work to get where they are, and good on them. Yeah. Anyway.
1: 1-300-800-222 if you want to join the conversation, or you can text 0437 774 774. Another important aspect of today is Police Remembrance Day.
0: Yeah, that's it. And I have information from three states in front of me at the moment, information coming out of the ACT, information coming out of Sydney and Darwin, just about the different ceremonies that will be happening today. But of course they're happening right around the country, and it's always that nice opportunity when we hear about what the states are doing that we take a moment to thank our local police officers if we know them or we see them about today, or to pause with them. There will be media coverage about it, that you'll hear it on the radio and on your socials as well. I mean, in Victoria they had two police officers, but I was looking at if coming out of Darwin, police across the Northern Territory, they will be pausing to honour their fallen colleagues today. The new Northern Territory Police say that 11 former officers have died in the past 12 months. And that stopped me today. I thought, 11? Oh, sorry, 12. That's, wait a minute, now I'm jumping. 11 in 1 year. That's a lot. To me, that's one a month is what we're working out. So you'll hear about that one today, and there'll be some beautiful things to look at for you tonight on your news as well.
1: Okay, Police Remembrance Day across Australia today. In other news from the world of entertainment or...
0: Oh, thank you. Our gorgeous Mick, our producer, I said to him, please give me a bit of Maggie May. How can you love this? Now I know, by the way, what Adelaide feels like when they announce a world tour or an Australian tour and they say, we're coming to everywhere except for Adelaide. Rod Stewart has announced that he is doing a final encore tour, which I was so excited about, basically going everywhere, United States, Canada, United Kingdom, Europe. He's good to go, but no Australia. No, that's it.
1: Rod's given us the cold shoulder.
0: Yeah, and I feel a bit sad about that.
1: He's not going to squeak into his leather dacks and get down here one more time.
0: I would love that. You've seen him. I haven't seen him. I think this is why I am sitting in this camp of feeling a bit, I'm going to have to remember all the times Mum played him on the records and in the car, and I would have had a brother. If I had a sister, she would have been named Maggie.
1: Was Mum a bit of a Rod fan?
0: I think she liked the leather pants.
1: I was going to say. But do you think I'm sexy era Rod?
0: I don't know. He was just on a lot. Him and Dolly Parton, they were a real feature in our family. What about you? Would you have gone to see him one last time?
1: No, no, not this time. I think it's done.
0: As in two past it?
1: I think so.
0: Oh, I don't know. I saw Elton John, when he was last here for the Down the Yellow Brick Road. It was phenomenal. It was just so good. We just had ACDC not long ago. They sold out stadiums.
1: Which was great. But at the same time, I went to those shows and I thought, Brian Johnson needs about half an hour between each song because he was really struck. They had to stop and just give him a bit of downtime between
0: each
1: track.
0: Didn't you get to just enjoy it?
1: I did. I had a great time, but I was also concerned for his well-being at the end of every song.
0: I mean, there have people on site, Francis, to help out.
1: The Elton tour too, which made me laugh because it did have elements of Spinal Tap to it. I did see that show where he's... piano was on a hydraulic trolley so that he didn't actually have to walk to the end of the stage. It just moved. He just sat there. It was like, how you got in houses with stairs.
0: Up your stairs.
1: They've got the lift that helps older people get around.
0: Hey, I think if you're doing a world tour, you've earned the right.
1: That, he had that on stage.
0: To be hydraulicked around the stage. That's fantastic. Anyway, so sorry, Rod Stewart fans. It is exciting that he's having a world tour, the final encore, but no Aussie.
1: You know why? He wants to get back to play with his model trains.
0: Is that what it is? Why he would be doing this. Why would he need to do this tour?
1: Have you had a look at his model train setup?
0: I did this morning. Are we allowed to call it model train? Is that what we're allowed to call
1: That's
0: it?
1: That's what you're...
0: We can't call it a train set.
1: Don't call it a train set.
0: What is the difference, by the way?
1: Scale model people get very, very upset if you refer to their scale models, because it is all done to scale. Like it is a scale model of a particular setting. So it's not just a train set. They get very thingy about it. I have these people in my life.
0: Oh,
1: yeah, but it's amazing.
0: So do you go around to their house and sit cross-legged and like get to flick the switch? Like, tell me what happens.
1: Brett might be listening.
0: Good morning, Brett. We're not making fun of you. We're curious.
1: He builds beautiful scale models of different things, but trains are his passion.
0: And does he hand paint them?
1: He hand paints everything. He builds everything in tiny scale. It's superb.
0: Yeah.
1: If I say to him, train set, I get a very stern look.
0: And do you go to his house and cross your legs and wait to see if you're allowed to switch the button to make the lights go on?
1: He brings his scale models in a little box and shows me them.
0: Oh.
1: When he's built them.
0: Do you know what? I love the passion for that. Everyone's got to have a passion. And if it's, what did you say? Models?
1: Scale models. That's
0: it. I didn't want to say train set. Sorry.
1: Steve Campbelltown. Good morning, Steve.
2: Good morning. How are you all?
1: I'm well.
0: Good. What's going on, Steve?
2: So I'm 52 and I just moved in the 27th of July this year in my first home.
0: Oh, well done. Yeah, well done to you.
2: And I stole a nana's handbag and got a great price, but it took me 30 years to get to where I am.
0: And what did you have to give up to get there? Like, was there something that you had to, you know, change about your lifestyle to be able to get here, or, you know?
2: It's hard to say because during the course of the time, family members passed away and, my father and two brothers passed away and I sort of had to help out. Mm. My mum, you know, and funeral costs and everything, so it's, you know, goes down, goes up, goes down, goes up.
0: Yeah.
2: But it's extremely hard and, you know, with interest rates looming tomorrow or today, it's tough. I'm paying $2,300 a month.
1: It's a lot.
2: It's a lot. I can afford it. I mean, my wage can do it. I just think that a lot of these younger generations, they're going to find it really tough to understand how to put away or set aside money and just leave it there. Don't touch it. You know, that's for your home loan. You said it's your home loan.
1: Yeah. Well, good on you, Steve.
2: Thank you.
1: Thank you for your insight there because it's tough for everyone who's in that situation. Today's going to be a tough day. Hey, Kate, we need to get to Kim Napier in North Launceston, Northern Tasmania, to have a chat with her. But we thank you for your presence here this morning and to all the scale modellers of Australia.
0: Much respect. No offence. All with love.
1: None taken. Thank you.
0: Thank you, Francis.
1: Kate Mead.
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1: Kim Napier is the breakfast presenter at ABC Northern Tasmania, beautiful Launceston. Good morning, Kim.
4: Good morning, Francis. How are you?
1: I am well. Now, the transplant games are being held in Launceston. Tell us about that.
4: They are. I just wanted to weigh in on the 32-year-old son I have trying to get into the market.
1: Tough.
4: I reckon rent is demonstrated savings. I reckon get rid of the idea of having a deposit. Because if you can afford $700 a week rent, then you can service a loan.
1: Wow, that's a steep rent.
4: Yeah, and that's not even in the good part of town.
1: Wow.
4: Anyway, that's my food for thought. I was sitting here thinking, oh, I've got to get in. I'm going to talk about this. And then the other thing is lower your expectations. You will get, this is bad parenting, you will get an inheritance.
1: If you like it, not everyone, but yes.
4: Oh, well, we operate on a spreadsheet. The third spreadsheet is all based on inheritance. Anyway, we do digress. The transplant games are in Launceston for the first time in their 40-year history. What a fantastic celebration of life, Francis.
1: Well, it's amazing that we've got enough people who've had transplanted organs and whatnot that can actually participate in these games. Because if you think 40, 50 years ago, it wasn't a possible thing to do it full stop.
4: That's true, very true. 600 athletes, actually, will take part. It kicked off on the weekend and will wrap up on Saturday. And there are all sorts of sports. There's 17 in total, but they range from basketball to Scrabble and everybody's favourite game, pickleball.
1: Yes, it's hot.
4: It's hot. we've got that and netball as exhibition games during the week here in Launceston. So, yeah, and a good opportunity to start conversations around organ donation.
1: Yes.
4: Organ donation. Encourage more Australians to register.
1: Yeah, and is it city taken to it? Is there a good vibe about it?
4: Oh, 100%. How can you not? There's nearly 1,000 people in the city. That's interstate and international visitors, not just, you know, locals. And, yeah, they're all really behind it. So great buzz.
1: Now, Launceston's a beautiful, beautiful place, as is that whole northwest Tasmania. Spent a lot of time working there over the years in Devonport and beyond. But I do love it at this time of the year, particularly in Lonnie. And part of it is because of the blossom that's blooming. Tell us the story of that.
4: Well, I can educate you, actually, because I educated myself. So if you go on a walk today and you look at the trees that are just about to, you know, leaf, if that's the term, they're in blossom, right? That is not the same as Japanese cherry blossom. And Deloraine in the Meander Valley is home to cherry trees that only flower for 10 days to 2 weeks every year. That's what's unique about them. That's what sets them apart from a tree that's blossoming. And the reason why we have these trees in Deloraine is that we started growing buckwheat for Japanese soba noodles in the north and northwest in the 80s. And that connection was celebrated by these trees that were donated by Rick Shiratori, who was the president of the Shiratori Flour Mills. And then they're celebrated every year with a fantastic festival called the Hanami Trail. And Hanami means just to sit there and watch the trees.
1: What a great thing to do.
4: I know. How fantastic. So you missed it this year, Francis, but maybe next year.
1: Did you go and have a look?
4: Yes, absolutely stunning. How can you not when you've got something from Japan, a Japanese cherry tree that only blossoms for 10 days to 2 weeks. And there was a whole celebration around it as well.
1: And for people who don't know what they look like, give us a bit of a descriptor.
4: Well, they're not as, they just look like small trees with blossom on them, actually. So I want you to imagine kind of a small weepy tree, but not like a little tiny, you know, Japanese weeping willow with blossom.
1: Beautiful.
4: Yeah, stunning, right?
1: And what's on the program this morning for those listening in the north of Tas?
4: Well, they can expect a fantastic program, as always. We're talking about the Cataract Gorge and the generations of Launceston families that have played on the equipment at the Fairy Dell. Now, that much-loved old playground equipment.
1: Nice.
4: It's been given a new lease of life. So we'll be asking your playground memories and favourite piece of equipment.
1: Good stuff. Hey, great to chat.
4: Yep, you too, Francis. Cheers.
1: Have a great show. Kim Napier, breakfast presenter with ABC Northern Tasmania. You can listen to her on your local radio. It's news time.
5: When it's on the agenda.
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8: Good morning, Tony Matthews with ABC News. A drone operator has been charged over an alleged plot to murder a man in Sydney's southwest. The 18-year-old was arrested in West Hoxton earlier this month when he was found in a car flying a drone in the early hours of the morning. He's since been charged with several offences, including conspiring to murder a person and participating in a criminal group. Police allege he'd been using the drone to conduct surveillance as part of the murder plot. Goodman Group has withdrawn plans for a $1.2 billion data centre on Sydney's North Shore after fierce community opposition. National AI reporter Cam Wilson has the story.
9: The three-storey Project Mars development in Lane Cove would have been about 20 metres from the nearest home. Lane Cove West Public School was just 160 metres away. Local groups opposed the project and took their concerns to a Senate inquiry last week. At that hearing, Liberal Senator Sarah Henderson repeatedly urged Goodman to abandon the proposal. Goodman has now told the New South Wales Planning Department it won't proceed with the project. The company says it considered changes in the policy and regulatory environment, alongside feedback from the community.
8: The Greens will meet this week to discuss the party leadership after the shock resignation of Larissa Waters. Here's political reporter Nicole Asher.
10: Green Senator Larissa Waters announced last night she'll step down from the top job due to illness, revealing she's been battling chronic kidney disease. Senator Waters will take a leave of absence to focus on her recovery before returning to the Parliament, where she intends to remain as a Senator for Queensland. Her colleagues were advised of her decision shortly before she made the news public, and it's expected a decision on the future of the leadership will be made in the coming days, with the ABC told a new leader will be decided on sooner rather than later.
8: Five men accused of being involved in an alleged terror plot at a UK airbase have been released on bail. Here's Europe correspondent Elias Kluwer in London.
11: UK counter-terror police say the five men suspected of being involved in an alleged terror plot targeting the Fairford Air Base in southwest England were all British nationals in their

0: Antis. The men have been released on bail under strict conditions and police are investigating whether they had links to any foreign governments, including Iran. The airbase that was allegedly targeted is occasionally used by American long-range bombers, and Tehran has previously threatened the UK if it continued to aid the US war effort. But the Iranian government has denied any involvement and says claims linking the country to the forward plot are a Western conspiracy.
1: Dozens of people have been killed after days of heavy rain and flooding across India, Thailand and Nepal. ABC correspondent Natalie Whiting has more.
2: Torrential rains, floods and landslides have lashed parts of South and Southeast Asia in recent days. Conditions are easing as a weather system over the Bay of Bengal weakens. In neighbouring Nepal, authorities say 21 people have been killed. Rescuers there are still searching for a dozen people missing after an avalanche in the region killed another four people. In Thailand's capital Bangkok, flooding in low-lying areas persists after more than 300 millimetres fell in 48 hours. Tens of thousands are stranded in their homes and thousands of others have been forced into temporary shelters.
1: The Reserve Bank is widely anticipated to lift interest rates to their highest level in 15 years today. The Treasurer has defended Labor's track record on inflation, saying high petrol prices are to blame rather than government spending. Jim Chalmers has pointed to a budget deficit $6 billion lower than the May forecast as proof the government has been limiting spending growth. Chief Economist at Westpac and a former RBA Assistant Governor, Lucy Ellis, says the Reserve Bank Board has a tough decision ahead.
3: There are a lot of competing pressures going on affecting the Australian economy at the moment, and many of them are not sourced from Australia. Remember, we've got an energy price shock coming from the conflict in the Middle East. We've got pressures coming from the El Nino and what that might be doing to food prices.
1: Looking at the weather picture for New South Wales, isolated showers along the north coast and adjacent ranges, it'll be fine elsewhere. Sydney's weather, cloud clearing, a top of 22 degrees on the coast and 24 in the west. Right now it's 14 degrees on the coast, it's 12 in Penrith and the humidity is on 85%. Sunny tomorrow with a top of 25, fine on Thursday and 29 degrees.
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6: Hello and a very good morning to you. Yes, all eyes today will be on the Reserve Bank Board meeting and their final decision this afternoon on interest rates. The prevailing consensus among economists is that we will see another rate rise today. How is that making you feel if you're a mortgage holder, if you are someone maybe with children who have a mortgage, who are already finding the cost of living a real struggle? What's this going to mean? It's a diabolical problem that the Reserve Bank is faced with, and I wonder what you're thinking about it all. We will discuss this with Martin O'Brien, economist at the University of Wollongong, to try to make sense of a lot of these really complicated factors about global oil prices surging. We're also hearing about the price of construction going up, and this huge surge in building activity we're seeing is also leading to higher inflation. But we can't put the brakes on that, can we? Because we need the houses. All of these things intertwined. We'll try to make sense of them all a little bit later on this morning. Speaking of housing, we'll meet one young mum, a single mum, who is trying to take advantage of some of the changes to tiny homes policies, particularly in Shell Harbour. She's got herself a tiny home, but where to put it is the big problem. You'll hear Amy's experience a little bit later on this morning of what she's going through. With her one child, she doesn't consider herself homeless, but she's bouncing around a fair bit at the moment. It's a really tough situation and she's doing everything she can to give herself some security, but it's still really tough. The challenges of finding somewhere to put a tiny home. And we'll hear the terribly sad story of an 84-year-old woman locally who was hit by an e-bike ridden by a teenager. We'll hear that story a little later. And it's someone who is probably well known to many of you as well. So we'll let you know who it was who found herself with a broken hip and other injuries after being hit by an e-bike rider, with more pleas from the community for police to do more to regulate some of those fat bikes, as they're called, that are illegal but are still being ridden around. So that's all coming up. Loads of stuff here on ABC Illawarra. Let's take a look at the weather for today. Mostly sunny, warming up a little. Low 20s today is what we're expecting. Tomorrow, sunny conditions, mid to high 20s. Thursday, mostly sunny, temperatures around about 30 degrees. And Friday, ahead of the long weekend, a very high chance of showers with possibly a thunderstorm, 21 to 26. I'm not sure the forecast for the long weekend ahead. I think it looks like Friday's the wettest of the days, and then maybe a little bit of shower activity across the long weekend. But we'll check in with the Bureau in about an hour or so and find out for sure if you've got something planned. Coastal waters forecast, variable winds about 10 knots, becoming north to northeasterly at 15 to 20 knots in the middle of the day, possibly reaching up to 25 knots offshore south of Point Perpendicular this evening. Seas pretty flat, below a metre. They'll pick up a little during the afternoon, and a southerly swell of 1 to 1.5 metres. And current temperatures across the Illawarra, Albion Park sitting just above 6. So a coolish start for some of you. 12 degrees at Bulambi, 6 at High Range, 7 at Jervis Bay, 11.5 at Kiama. Wow, a frosty morning, I would suggest, for Mossvale. It's 0.7 degrees, feels like minus 2.5. So cool in the Highlands this morning. 7 degrees in Nowra, 11 at Point Perpendicular, 12 at Port Kembla, 10 in Ulladulla, Braidwood minus 2, and Goulburn also 0.7 of a degree. And looking at the traffic, things looking pretty good. I can't see anything that'll hold you up this morning. There is a building fire at Lakemba. I don't think that will affect many of you, but Canterbury Road is closed in both directions. But apart from that, that's in Old Sydney Town, but closer to home, no congestion at all that I can see at this very early stage of the day. In just a moment, yeah, look, we've been annoyed about them for ages. Your credit card surcharges, all those sorts of things, those extra fees. Well, it is about to become a lot harder to earn frequent flyer points through credit card spending. The big banks and credit card companies trying to recoup the costs of processing transactions in other ways now that they cannot charge those extra fees on Visa, MasterCard and EFTPOS payments. Are you going to miss those extra bonuses? Are you going to miss maybe your frequent flyer points? We could talk about that up next on ABC Illawarra. Let's start off with a bit of music. This one will get us going. Kiki D, I've Got the Music in Me.

0: That's Kiki D with I've Got the Music in Me at 16 minutes away from 6. Thanks so much to Adrian who sent this text. Hi Mel, a tanker truck has clipped a small truck at the bottom of Barangaroo. Thanks Adrian. So bottom of Barangaroo Mountain, it looks like a couple of trucks have had a little prang. Hopefully it sounds like Adrian there. So please be careful if you're travelling in the vicinity there. So the bottom of Barangaroo Mountain there. You are listening to ABC Illawarra.
1: On ABC Illawarra, this is Melinda James.
0: Well, do you have frequent flyer points? Have they got you somewhere on a holiday that you didn't think you'd be able to get to and then you're like, heck, look at these points I've got? Well, it's about to become a lot harder to earn frequent flyer points through credit card spending. Fees on Visa, MasterCard, FPOS payments, they will be banned from Thursday this week. Look, that sounds like good news, doesn't it, for us, for consumers? The RBA estimates the changes will save consumers about $1.6 billion a year. But the big banks and credit card companies are likely to recoup the costs of processing transactions in other ways. I don't know if you've noticed this, but major card providers have already started making changes to their reward schemes, things like frequent flyer points. Have you noticed this? Daniel Skibberis from Point Hacks spoke to Sarah Morris about what these changes will look like.
2: Look, so at a high level, the reason there is these changes is because the RBA has capped the interchange fee, and it's the interchange fee that funds the rewards program. So if banks have less of interchange fee, they're going to deliver less rewards. So there's many levers that the banks could pull, and some of them included reduced welcome bonuses or reduced earn rates, but it also can include things such as higher interest rates, lower interest fee periods, other fees going up, such as foreign exchange fees, or some of the benefits like travel insurance or lounge access passes either being reduced or taken away.
3: So does that mean our point accumulation just becomes less powerful?
2: Yeah, it definitely means that you have to really read the fine print and know what your card is now offering you. So, look, each bank, one thing we've noticed is that each bank has sort of gone down a different strategy. So you've got banks like ANZ that have focused more on keeping the earn rate just as high as it was before, but their welcome bonuses have gone down. And then you've got a bank like Westpac that's sort of gone the other way. They've really reduced their earn rates, but they've kept welcome bonuses high. So depending on what you're after, whether it's high welcome bonuses, higher earn rate, you know, the lounge passes, etc., you want to know which bank is actually tailoring for you at the moment.
3: When you say earn rate, is that when you spend a dollar at the shops and you get a dollar towards a frequent flyer point program? Are you saying that you get less points per dollar now? Is that what they're doing with the earn rates in some cases?
2: Yeah, in some cases, because like the ANZ aren't changing theirs, for example, but they're reducing their welcome bonuses. So instead of getting 80,000, you might get 40,000. But then you've got other banks that are reducing the earn rate instead. So if you got something like 1 point per dollar previous, or currently, I should say, post 1 October, that might be reduced down to 0.75 points per dollar. So it's less per dollar spend. But it all depends on the bank. So every time you're getting notified by your bank, don't file it away. Make sure you have a quick read to what I know we all want to do that, but make sure you have a quick read of what, you know, the changes are going to be for your card.
3: Yeah, actually open that letter. About people who have been accumulating points for years now? Does this impact those points they've already got?
2: No, it doesn't impact the points you've already got. It's just going to be from 1 October, it might be harder to earn as many points. But look, if you're nuanced about it, it might simply mean that instead of having one card that you use all the time, you might need to have two cards or three cards if, for example, your card provider is going to put a hard cap on the number of points you earn, for example, in a calendar period, and you spend more than that. You might be able to keep earning points on that on your one card if that's the card you've got. You might need to have a second card and you put some your purchases on that as well to sort of optimize your points. So it just means that you're going to have to sort of, you know, just find a new strategy, but all is not lost, definitely.
3: Okay, that's a good point because I was going to ask you that, so I'll skip that question. It is still worth trying to do this. Yeah. Just finally, so we understand here the banks are trying to recoup some of the money they're losing because the surcharges are no longer going to be legal to charge at point of sale. But small business is also suggesting it's going to be hit by this. Can you explain why they're being hit and the banks? I thought it'd only be one of them.
2: Yeah, because at the moment, if merchants have to pay the fee to accept a credit card, and at the moment they can decide to say, well, look, I'm going to pass that fee on to consumers who want to pay for a card. And on the consumer's end, they might go, well, I'm happy to pay that fee because I'm going to earn rewards points. From 1 October, those merchants aren't going to be able to surcharge. There's going to be a ban on that. So then the small businesses are stuck in a bit of a rut here. Do they just absorb that extra fee and no longer pass it on to the consumer, or do they put up their prices? And many small businesses are saying, well, we're going to put up our prices too. And then the actual losers there are mostly going to be people who pay with cash, even though the RBA say that they're going to be big winners because they're going to have to pay the higher prices where before they chose not to because they paid with cash.
0: That was Daniel Skibberis from Point Hacks. So have you looked into it? Is it going to affect you? And what do you think about it? They'll still do all right, these banks, even though they'll no longer be able to charge those fees. So I wonder what you do think.
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0: It's school holidays. Good time to go to the movies. Should we head there now? Yeah, let's go. There have been a lot of four-legged movie heroes over the years. We've had Lassie, Toto, Old Yeller, Beethoven. Now there's a new screen pooch to cheer for. This one needs to, as they so often do, find his way home. Michael Clark's here to tell you more.
5: It's okay. Come on. Just a bad dream. We're not there anymore.
6: Heart of the Beast is a wilderness survival tale starring Brad Pitt, but it's his co-star who will probably attract the most attention, as the A-list Hollywood heavyweight is sharing the screen with a furry companion. Pitt plays James Belmont, a retired US Army Special Forces veteran. Dealing with the effects of PTSD, James has escaped in his light plane to the wilds of Alaska. It's a chance to put some distance between him and everyone else. His only companion is Odin, a military combat dog who also bears the scars of war. Odin has a mouthful of titanium and a prosthetic leg. He's a loyal companion, and the two explore the natural beauty of this wild land. The only person they meet is Watkins, J.K. Simmons, a retired miner who knows the landscape well and warns James to take care. While escaping an approaching storm, James has a heart attack flying his plane, and he and Odin crash land. They're both lost, injured, and unable to get help. These two companions will have to travel across the wilderness in a desperate bid to get home. James has plenty of survival skills, but Odin is pretty good too at staying alive and facing danger head on. Both will need their wits as they face multiple challenges, including fast-moving rapids and a pack of vicious wolves. Will the bond between man and dog be enough to save this pair and get them to safety?
7: You are the first person I've ever seen this far out. What kind of line of work are you in, James?
5: Army Special Forces retired.
7: Hey, did I notice some silver in your dog's mouth?
5: Owen was a combat scouting dog. Target hit him in the mouth with a brick.
7: Same ass will get his leg?
5: Yeah.
7: I hope you gave that fellow a piece of your mind.
5: I shot him in the head.
7: This region here is the heart of the beast. Most folks learn that the hard way.
6: Heart of the Beast is written by first-time feature screenwriter Cameron Alexander, and it's directed by David Ayer, an action filmmaker with credits like Suicide Squad and recent Jason Statham movies The Beekeeper and A Working Man. He also directed Brad Pitt in the war film Fury. There's not too much in the way of substance here. The story follows a standard lost-in-the-wilderness narrative that finds both man and dog facing every conceivable threat, from dangerous animals to treacherous river crossings, broken bones to hunger. We learn very little about James in the few flashbacks peppered throughout the film, and apart from the atrocities of war, the film tells us nothing about who he is. He's just a stoic army veteran who relates to his dog, but not the rest of the world. Brad Pitt brings his star power to the role, but as with last year's F1 blockbuster, he's now reaching the limits of his action man Hollywood career. Odin the dog fares much better. Played for the most part by a canine actor called Uber, he's the real star of the show and is expressive and emotive in all the right places. It's his performance that will stay with you. The stunning scenery is also a winner, but if you think you're witnessing the wilds of Alaska, it's actually New Zealand standing in for the US state. Heart of the Beast is an old-fashioned sentimental drama that pairs its Hollywood star with a genuinely lovable pooch. It's like Deliverance with a dog and without the scary mountain men. 3 stars out of 5.
8: One last mission.
9: We're not gonna die out here.
8: Buddy,
9: I got you.
0: What do you reckon? How many chalk tops, Jeff, in St. George's Basin? I wonder what you'll give that one. Heart of the Beast, it's called. It's coming up to 5 minutes away from 6 on ABC Illawarra. I'll let you know more about what's coming your way on the program after this. This is Spandau Ballet with Gold.

0: Yeah, that is gold from Spandau Ballet here on ABC Illawarra with me, Melinda James. Stay with us, I'll let you know more about what's coming up.
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0: So as I said, we'll meet Amy Radd, a young single mum who has a tiny home but has nowhere to put it. We'll talk about some of the obstacles when it comes to finding a place to put a tiny home. It's being touted as one of the solutions to our housing crisis. But it's not as easy as it appears. We'll also give you a chance to get in the draw, of course, for tickets to Six, the musical about King Henry VIII's six wives. We will talk about interest rates, and we will also meet the new Greens candidate for Heathcote. Candidates coming out of the woodwork now with the state election just 5 months or so away. We'll introduce them to you one by one as they emerge. That and plenty more coming your way.
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10: It's 6 o'clock. Good morning. Tony Matthews with ABC News. A 20-year-old female constable who was killed in a police car crash last week will be honoured with her name to be unveiled on the Police Wall of Remembrance in Sydney today. Gavin Coote reports.
11: Constable Mia Lay was in the passenger seat of a marked police car that had been responding to a job early on Friday morning when it hit a tree at Redfern. Constable Lay died at the scene while the driver suffered facial injuries. The 20-year-old's name has been added to the Police Wall of Remembrance and will be unveiled as part of National Police Remembrance Day this morning. The Premier Police Minister and Police Commissioner will lay wreaths at the site.
10: A teenager has been charged over his alleged role in a murder plot in Sydney's southwest. The 18-year-old was arrested at West Hoxton earlier this month, where police say he'd been operating a drone. It's alleged he'd been using the drone to conduct surveillance as part of plans to kill a man. He's since been charged with several offences, including conspiracy to murder and participating in a criminal group. A 19-year-old man and a 28-year-old woman also remain before the courts. Residents concerned about a proposed data centre on Sydney's Lower North Shore say they're overjoyed the project has been scrapped. Goodman Group says it will no longer proceed with its $1.2 billion data centre called Project Mars in Lane Cove West. The company says it shelved the project after hearing from the local community and in response to changes in regulation. Charlotte Moore was among residents who lodged objections to the project with the planning department and says she's relieved it won't go ahead.
12: Just overjoyed because it's been a real community battle. I don't know, for the last 6 months, so many people have just been working tirelessly. All of their hard work and the community pulling together has just, it's the best result we could possibly hope for.
10: Both financial markets and economists

0: I think it's inevitable given where inflation is and given the Reserve Bank's viewpoint about the slow rate of growth in supply capacity and the how fast they think Australia can grow without spurring more inflation.
1: Israel's Prime Minister has reportedly met the leader of the United Arab Emirates in a secret weekend trip to Abu Dhabi that's fueling controversy around what he knew about the October 7 attacks before they happened. Middle East correspondent Caitlin Kelly reports.
2: Benjamin Netanyahu is under pressure after a secret four-hour trip to Abu Dhabi, where reports suggest he asked UAE leader Mohammed bin Zayed to deny warning him of the October 7th Hamas attacks. It follows a report by Israeli outlet Haaretz that this warning was given to Netanyahu and never passed to intelligence, a claim he denies. The Wall Street Journal and The Atlantic reported that Egyptian officials also warned Netanyahu before the attack, turning the lead up to October 7th into a contentious election issue, with Israelis due at the polls in just a month. Caitlin Kelly, ABC News, Jerusalem.
1: An investigation is underway into a car fire in Sydney's Inner West. Crews were called to Strathfield at around 10:30 last night, where they found the vehicle well alight in a backyard. The blaze was put out and the cause is still being determined. And Newcastle Knights great Kurt Gidley says the club's fans will play a key role in helping lift the team in this weekend's NRL Grand Final. The Knights will take on the Sydney Roosters on Sunday night in their first Grand Final appearance since 2001. The club announced yesterday that tickets for the game had officially sold out. Gidley captained the Knights for seven seasons and says the players feed off the support of the red and blue faithful. Looking at the weather for New South Wales, isolated showers along the north coast and adjacent ranges. It'll be fine elsewhere. Sydney's weather, cloud clearing, a top of 22 on the coast and 24 in the west. Right now it's 13 degrees on the coast, it's 12 degrees in Penrith, and the humidity is on 86%. ABC News, it's 6:05.
3: Good morning, welcome to AM. I'm Rachel Mealy, coming to you from the lands of the Turrbal and Yuggera people in Brisbane. The Reserve Bank is widely tipped to raise the cash rate this afternoon to its highest level in almost 15 years. Economists say because inflation remains stubbornly high and energy prices are elevated due to the war in the Middle East, the central bank has little choice but to move. Rachel Hayter reports.
4: Up and down.
5: A trip to Perth's Kings Park keeps school holidays fun and low cost for this young family.
6: Everything's just so expensive. And with a daughter that's in kindy and then having a son that's in daycare as well, me working part-time to accommodate the school rush and everything like that, can't afford to do anything else.
5: Three interest rate hikes this year are already taking a toll. And another rise today would make balancing the household budget harder still.
6: You're sort of just paying your mortgage, paying your rates, paying your utilities. There's no space to really put money aside.
5: Markets and economists expect the Reserve Bank to raise the cash rate this afternoon from 4.35 to 4.6%. Its highest level since November 2011.
7: It's really almost a bit of a perfect storm for inflation.
5: Chief economist at the National Australia Bank, Sally Auld, believes higher than expected consumer price index data for July, combined with global inflationary pressures, have left the central bank with little choice but to move.
7: Things like a continuation of elevated energy prices because of the Middle East conflict, and then also the build-out of infrastructure associated with artificial intelligence putting upward pressure on demand for skilled labour and possibly materials, also adding to inflation. Those things feel like they are being realised possibly more quickly than the Reserve Bank thought would be the case.
5: If today's predicted rate rise eventuates, it will be sooner than was tipped by analysts just a few months ago. And ahead of the release of quarterly data used to inform monetary policy decisions.
7: My sense is that they just feel like there's a cost to waiting, and that cost might be that you get even further behind the curve in terms of dealing with the inflation challenge.
5: Markets and economists will be closely watching August's inflation data published tomorrow, as well as whether today's RBA board decision is unanimous or split, before making predictions for any move at the next meeting in November. As for the impact of this rate-raising cycle on the housing market, Senior economist with real estate

0: age.com.au, Angus Moore explains, it's hurting borrowing capacity more than it's lowering the growth of house prices.
1: Well, we are seeing home prices declining. The declines that we've seen to date, about 2.5%, a little bit more than that nationally, is nowhere near enough to offset the increase in borrowing costs that we've seen already.
0: And it's first home buyers who feel that the most.
1: They're particularly credit constrained, so reduced borrowing capacity can really put a handbrake on first home buyer activity.
0: The RBA will announce its interest rate decision this afternoon.
2: Rachel Hayter reporting with Isabel Musali. For decades, the body that runs Australia's biggest electricity market has taken a conservative view about how much power the country needs to keep the lights on almost all the time. But a growing number of experts say the market operator has become too rose-tinted in its approach and is now counting on big numbers of what are called zombie projects that may never be built. Energy reporter Daniel Mercer has the story.
3: Since unveiling the federal government's flagship energy policy 3 years ago, Climate Change and Energy Minister Chris Bowen has kept the good news flowing.
4: Today we are opening the first round of our expanded capacity investment scheme, 6 gigawatts. And today we're pleased to announce that the auction results have led to more than a gigawatt.
5: But this is the capacity investment scheme continuing to work to roll out cheaper renewable energy for all Australians.
3: That signature policy is known as the Capacity Investment Scheme, or CIS. It works by using taxpayer money to help underwrite new large-scale wind, solar and battery projects, which compete for government backing by offering their electricity at the lowest viable price. There's just one big problem, according to Dylan McConnell, a senior research associate at the University of New South Wales. Rising costs mean many of the wind projects that have won contracts through the scheme are now unviable and may never be built.
6: The CIS wasn't designed to solve that problem. It doesn't solve that problem. So, yeah, there's just a fundamental mismatch between the cost and the value.
3: The high costs of wind projects are not just a problem for the government's green ambitions. Dylan McConnell says they're also a problem for the reliability of the grid itself. That's because projects selected through the Capacity Investment Scheme are increasingly being counted in the 10-year power supply outlook known as the Electricity Statement of Opportunities.
6: It's essentially supposed to provide guidance to the market on where reliability issues may emerge in the future to suggest where new projects would be valuable to ensure that system reliability is maintained.
3: The outlook is compiled every year by the Australian Energy Market Operator. From arguably too conservative, Dylan McConnell says AEMO has become too permissive in its approach.
6: So now we have projects that are included in this reliability assessment that are relatively uncertain. And that means that the picture that the current reliability assessment sort of paints is rather rosy.
3: Others agree. Tristan Edis runs research and advisory firm Green Energy Markets, and he says the reliability outlook and AEMO are victims of the highly politicised nature of energy debate in Australia.
7: They've been put on a pedestal as the ultimate arbiter of what is and isn't right, and that has, I think, made politicians very sensitive to wanting to make sure that whatever they say is reflects their political priorities to some degree.
3: In a statement, a spokesman for Chris Bowen said the minister had confidence in AEMO and its forecasts. The spokesman noted the most recent reliability outlook identified no shortfalls in supplies this decade. Dylan McConnell is sceptical, but he says the government and AEMO are unlikely to stand by if power supplies are threatened, and that may mean extending coal-fired power plants or other expensive options.
2: Daniel Mercer. Tens of thousands of Ukrainian children have been stolen by Russia since the war began. Most haven't returned. Some have ended up on adoption websites. Now, kids living under Russian occupation are being indoctrinated on a mass scale and risk being conscripted into Moscow's army to fight their own people. Europe correspondent Catherine Diss has been embedded with the rescue teams for Foreign Correspondent and filed this report from Ukraine.
8: So we've just woken up to multiple booms. It's just after 1 o'clock in the morning. We're just going to head to the shelter now.
9: Russia's been ramping up attacks on civilian targets in Ukraine's capital, but there's another battle being waged in parallel, the battle for Ukraine's stolen kids. I'm heading out of the city on a mission to rescue Ukrainian children trapped in Russian-occupied territory. Four teenage boys are at risk of being drafted into the Russian army. Katerina Fedosinko is the linchpin of the operation run by NGO Save Ukraine.

0: campaign. At any moment, the Russian army can come and just take them away, she tells me, saying they constantly live in fear. Tens of thousands of Ukrainian children have been stolen, abducted, forcibly transferred or deported since the war began. The 1.6 million kids living under Russian occupation are now the target. The team at Save Ukraine has rescued more than 1,700 children from Russia and occupied territory. What they've uncovered is chilling. Hundreds of missing Ukrainian kids advertised on Russian adoption websites. And they're being indoctrinated and exposed to military training on a mass scale. I've come to meet Ukrainian orphan Denis Kostiv. He was moulded into Russia's poster child for its propaganda machine. His two-year ordeal all started with a youth camp in Russian-annexed Crimea.
1: Ukrainian symbols, Ukrainian music, the Ukrainian language. Everything that in principle relates to Ukraine is forbidden here.
0: He appeared in multiple pro-Russian propaganda videos, but it all became very real when a conscription letter arrived on his 18th birthday.
1: It's a system that breaks children's minds and ideology over many years. Russia knows how to do this. They have manuals for this.
0: Ukraine's First Lady, Elena Zelenska, wife to President Volodymyr Zelensky, is on her own mission to get the kids back.
2: Mrs. Zelenska, it's so nice
3: to meet you.
2: Good, good. How are you?
3: I'm fine.
0: She's become the international face of the country's fight.
4: You cannot imagine that the kidnapping of children can actually be this systemic. We need help so that we are not fighting this battle alone.
0: A battle alongside the war being waged on the front lines. This is Catherine Diss in Ukraine, reporting for AM.
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8: Hello and welcome to a Tuesday. What a fabulous day Tuesday is. Really, you've got Monday out of the way. You've just got a few days to go. You're in the thick of the week, feeling good. And of course, as you can every morning, so Tuesday isn't unique in this respect, you can play Too Early Trivia. Well, not every morning, five mornings a week. So get ready to play 1300 973 300. Lots of things to talk about this morning. We'll, of course, preview the decision of the Reserve Bank Board this afternoon. Many people thinking, just about everybody, in fact, thinking that interest rates will rise today. We'll look at some of the factors that might be considered by the Reserve Bank. Plenty more to come as well. Let's get some news headlines, though, first of all. It's Penny Burfitt here. Hey, Penny.
9: Good morning, Mel. The University of Wollongong Council is facing renewed calls to stand aside after being accused of losing the confidence of its community. The New South Wales Greens are today expected to announce former ABC News reporter Nick McLaren as its candidate for the state seat of Heathcote at next year's election. Two long-range electric semi-trucks are due to arrive within a fortnight for a freight operation based near Picton. Shell Harbour residents have described Shell Harbour Council's response to the proposed new hospital precinct rezoning as a small win, but say it doesn't go far enough. A new development application for a hotel and residential apartment complex in Huskisson has been submitted 6 years after it was withdrawn over environmental and Aboriginal heritage concerns. The Wollongong Wolves head coach says a multi-year lease securing the University of Wollongong's Coolabong Oval as its home training ground is a major step forward for the club. And advocates have welcomed expanded availability of donated pasteurised breast milk at Wollongong Hospital, saying it'll help take pressure off mothers. And I'll have those full stories at 6:30, Mel.
8: Thanks so much, Penny. And yes, you heard there Nick McLaren, former journalist here at ABC Illawarra, of course, is being announced as the candidate for the state seat of Heathcote for the Greens. We'll speak to Nick McLaren a little bit later on this morning. We'll introduce each candidate to you as they emerge, because just 5 months out from the state election. And it will certainly be an interesting election given the changing, shifting nature of our political landscape here in Australia. So that coming up later on this morning. Let's take a quick look at the weather, shall we? Today, we are looking at a mostly

0: sunny day. A little bit of frost about the Highlands this morning. It's a chilly one in places like Mossvale. Our temperatures will reach the low 20s today. Tomorrow, plenty of sunshine, blue skies, mid to high 20s. Thursday, mostly sunny, temperatures around about 30 degrees. And Friday, very high chance of showers, 21 to 26. And so very high chance of showers to kick off the long weekend. And then I think the showers continuing a little bit on and off. We'll find out exactly how much rain there is. I'm certainly invested in that, thinking of going camping this weekend and just umming and ahhing, not sure if the weather will be suitable or not. So we'll find out when we chat with the Bureau in about 15, 20 minutes time. Let's check on the roads. Traffic. John Pearson's there at the Transport Management Centre. Hey, John.
1: Hi, Mel. Things are looking pretty good for a Tuesday morning. No major delays or crashes. At Cataract on Picton Road, look out for a broken down truck westbound on Picton Road. They're just approaching Mount Ousley Road or the motorway. It's in a bad spot, apparently, so do exercise caution westbound there on Picton Road. From the Highlands to the city, you're moving well on the Hume motorway for the most part. Just seeing some city-bound traffic building from about Brooks Road at Denham Court for that trip through to the M5 and M7, but no other real traffic issues to speak of for this Tuesday morning at the moment. On the South Coast Line, trains are resuming between Kiama and Bomaderry after an incident requiring emergency services earlier this morning just near Bomaderry. So trains back on the move there. Certainly trains moving as per normal between Kiama and Wollongong and further north. You can check the latest with the Transport app or at transportnsw.info. And Mel, for the latest on the roads, it's livetraffic.com.
0: Thanks, John. John Pearson from the Transport Management Centre. Okay, here we go. Too early trivia. Let's kick off, shall we? You've got your phones ready. Surely. You're very well trained. 1300 973 300, the number to call. Question number one. Today is World Heart Day. A global campaign today to tell people about cardiovascular diseases. Still the world's leading cause of death, apparently. The heart. Gee, pumps all day, every day, for our entire life. About 100,000 beats a day. Can you believe it? But it's also the sight in the body that skips a beat when you're falling in love. And so, of course, as we humans do, we've written a stack of songs about hearts. Here we go. Four songs with heart in the title. Song and artist, if you don't mind. There's four of them. Here we go. Well, there's no need to analyze this kind of emotion. Number one. Every time I call you on the phone, some valley tells me. Number two, this one.

All right, four songs with heart in the title. How do you reckon you'll go with song and artist? Would you like them one more time? Sure. Well, there's no need to analyze this kind of emotion. Number one, number two. Every time I call you on the phone, some valley tells me that. Number three.

0: satisfaction. Yeah, not hard. Here we go. Here are some takers. We have Nerida in Dapto. Hey, Nerida.
1: Good morning, Mel.
0: Good morning. All right. Happy Heart Day to you. I would say that without a doubt, the heart is the organ that the most songs have been written about. You don't hear many songs about kidneys or
1: toenails.
0: or livers or the pancreas. No, it's all about the heart. It's all about the heart. A few songs written about skin, I suppose. But anyway, here we go. Do you think you're ready, Nerida?
1: Almost.
0: Ready as you'll ever be. Here we go. What's that one?
1: The Brain's Trust says.
0: Yep.
1: Two Strong Hearts, John Farnham.
0: Yes. This one? Every time I call you on the phone, some valley tells me that you're not at home. What about that one?
1: Unchain My Heart, Joe Cocker.
0: Yes, indeed. This one?
1: Yep. Every night.
0: She's not on this one. What's that?
1: Yep. That's My Heart Will Go On, Celine Dion.
0: Yes, and this one? The chills that you spill up my back. What's that one?
1: Yep, that's the one we're not so sure about.
0: Oh, really? Okay.
1: I can sing it in my head, but I can't remember the details.
0: Yeah.
1: All right, we're going to have to bomb out.
0: Too early.
1: That's all right.
0: Too early. See ya. There we go. Nerida and Brains Trust got us three quarters of the way there. Here's Jason in Tallong. Hey, Jason.
2: Morning, Earl. How are you?
0: Morning. Well, thank you. We've got three out of the four, so here we go. You just need the fourth one. The chills that you spill off my back. What's that one?
2: That is Groove Is in the Heart, Delight.
0: Yes, Groove Is in the Heart, Delight. Well done. All right, Jason, question number two. You know, because the heart's so special, another heart question. This one about the actual heart. You have four chambers in your heart. What are they called, the four chambers in your heart?
2: Oh, come on,
0: he says. So there are four of them. There's your right something and your left something, and then your right something else and your left something else.
2: Oh, right, they're not all different names. It's one name, but there's four of them. Okay. Too early.
0: You will, when you hear it, you'll go, oh, yeah, I've heard that. But the good news is, Jason, it sounds like you're someone who hasn't seen, you haven't had a doctor describe to you issues with this particular organ, because you probably have heard these words, maybe, which is good.
2: It's palpitating a little at the moment, so maybe I'll check it out, but no.
0: No, you don't.
2: It's not an aorta.
0: No, that's your big artery.
2: That's vaginal things. Yeah. Oh well.
0: Oh well. No worries. Thanks, Jason. See ya.
2: Hey.
0: Jason in Tallong. Now we have Tom in East Corrimal. Tom, very good morning to you.
3: Good morning, Mel.
0: Hey, Tom. So four chambers of your heart. What are they called? So you've got your right and left something, and your right and left something else.
3: Yeah, I'm pretty sure it's your right ventricle and left ventricle and right atrium and left atrium.
0: Yes, indeed. Well done. Yeah. Yeah, atrium and your ventricles.
3: Yes.
0: Yeah, that's all I know. I don't know anything else. But anyway, Tom, well done. Question number three. What do you call small plates of Spanish food traditionally served alongside drinks like wine or beer?
3: Tapas?
0: Yeah. Well done, Tom.
3: Thank you.
0: Yeah. Hey, how does that feel?
3: That feels good. Yeah, thank you. Year 11 PE for that heart question.
0: What was that, sorry?
3: Year 11 PE for that heart question.
0: Year 11 PE. You were paying attention. And what was everyone else doing? Probably, you know, flicking rubber bands at people or something. And you were listening. And look where it's got you. So a message for all the kids out there. Yeah. Year 11 PE. Well, there we go. Tom, you're our winner this morning. Congratulations.
3: Thank you.
0: No worries. There we go. Tom in East Corrimal. Hang on the line, Tom. We'll need his details in case his name is pulled out of the hat. Don't forget, you'll have a chance to get in the draw to win tickets to Six, the musical, this morning. Maybe I should play, Groove Is in the Heart? Because that was one that Nerida and Brains Trust weren't so sure about. But it was a big hit. Was this early 90s? Yeah, and it's a good one for the morning, I reckon.
4: We're going to dance. We're going to dance. We're going to dance. And have some fun.

0: Groove is in the Heart by D Light. You're listening to ABC Illawarra. It's news time.
1: Good morning, Penny Burford with ABC Illawarra News. The University of Wollongong Council is facing renewed calls to stand aside after being accused of losing the confidence of its community. Kelly Fuller reports.
2: A public forum in Wollongong last night heard the university needed a complete governance reset following evidence aired at the Independent Commission Against Corruption. Speakers said a parliamentary inquiry had also exposed university councils across the state, including URW, having too much power and too little accountability. South Coast Labor Council Secretary Arthur Rorris warned URW council members that campaigners were not going anywhere and would keep working until the council was replaced and community confidence restored. URW has previously said it's overhauling its governance and conflict of interest procedures.
1: The New South Wales Greens are today expected to announce former ABC News reporter Nick McLaren as its candidate for the state seat of Heathcote at next year's election. Marianne Stewart won Heathcote for Labor in 2023 with 59.95% of the two-candidate vote, giving her a margin of 9.95 percentage points. Greens preferences widened her margin, but Ms. Stewart secured the seat on first preferences. Shell Cove residents have described Shell Harbour Council's response to the proposed new hospital precinct rezoning as a small win, but say it does not go far enough. Councillors have called for greater scrutiny of issues including traffic, drainage and access before the council's submission is finalised. The rezoning could deliver up to 1,700 homes in buildings ranging from 2 to 7 storeys around the new Shell Harbour Hospital. Resident Gary Griffiths says the council should explicitly oppose the scale and density proposed.
3: It was a small win. I don't think it's enough. We can have increased housing in the Greater Shell Harbour area without high-density living on such a large scale. It will fundamentally change this area and it's irreversible.
1: Two long-range electric

0: electric semi-trucks are due to arrive within a fortnight for a freight operation based near Picton. New Energy Transport plans to run them on routes between Sydney, the Illawarra and Canberra as it develops a major charging depot in the Wallandilly. The state government recently endorsed the depot as a fuel security project, offering support to help progress it. Co-CEO Daniel Bleakley says the new trucks can haul heavy loads over long distances.
1: Their peak power is around 1,400 horsepower, and they can travel, I think in overseas trials, they've achieved up to 670 kilometres with a 50-ton full semi-load.
0: Advocates have welcomed expanded availability of donated pasteurised breast milk at Wollongong Hospital, saying it'll help take pressure off mothers. The Australian Red Cross Lifeblood Milk Program has been expanded at 28 new public hospitals, including Wollongong, to include any baby born before 32 weeks, weighing less than 1,500 grams, or at high risk of certain medical conditions. Previously, only babies in the neonatal intensive care unit were eligible. Better Births Illawarra Shoalhaven President Sharon Setikase says babies will benefit.
2: All babies benefit from breast milk. And opening up to 32-week premature babies, it's really going to help with their gut health, their immune system, and more families are going to benefit from that.
0: A new development application for a hotel and residential apartment complex in Huskisson has been submitted 6 years after it was withdrawn over environmental and Aboriginal heritage concerns. Charles Rushforth reports.
3: The project, dubbed Kingfisher Huskisson, is a mixed-use residential and holiday accommodation complex with 77 apartments over four stories. A statement of environmental effects lodged with the DA acknowledges that plans for the project were first submitted in 2020, but then later withdrawn due to concerns about the impacts to the environment and Aboriginal heritage sites. The new proposal includes an Aboriginal Cultural Heritage Assessment Report that confirms there are no Indigenous heritage sites within the proposed development area. The DA is on public display until October 24.
0: The Wollongong Wolves say signing a multi-year lease to use the University of Wollongong's Coolabong Oval as its home training ground is a major step forward for the club. Head coach Luke Wilkshire says players have been bumped from one training ground to another over the past 2 years after the club was no longer allowed to use Albert Butler Park at Primby. The deal comes 6 months after Mr. Wiltshire called on local and state governments to help find the Wolves a home.
4: You know, it's been challenging. You know, I think it's a great step forward now for the club. We have something, and now the hard work begins to really turn it into a little home of football, you know, to the elite standards that these players deserve.
0: And that's ABC Illawarra News.
5: Thanks so much, Penny. Let's head to the Bureau now. Robert Urbaniak's there. Hey, Robert.
6: Morning. How are you?
5: Yeah, well, thank you. Gee, it's cold in the Southern Highlands this morning and the Southern Tablelands, yeah.
6: Sure is, yeah. No, it's still like 1 degree at Goulburn. Mossvale, it's around 1 degree as well. And there's still some fog around New Goulburn. Fog's mostly cleared from near Mossvale. But yes, cold and there's plenty of fog out there. On the coast, it's not especially warm either, you know. Shell Harbour's around 6 degrees right now, and broadly everywhere is around, most other places around 10 degrees. So yes, definitely a cool one. After those clouds cleared late yesterday evening, that's what sort of set the stage for a cold morning. Obviously, that always allows things to cool down overnight.
5: Okay, and we're looking at, what, pretty pleasant weather over the next few days and warming up a bit?
6: Oh, absolutely. Absolutely great weather. So today, similar to yesterday, just a little bit warmer, so fairly mild and cool at about 21 degrees on the coast and about 19 to 21 degrees on the Southern Highlands. Then tomorrow you'll get the northerlies come in and it'll really start warming up. It'll be about 26 to 27 on the coast, 29 in Nowra and 25 on the Southern Highlands. And Thursday, absolute cracker of a day, 28 to 29. Most places on the coast, Nowra cool, warmer, sorry, at 31 and Goulburn and Barrow about 26 to 27. Then on Friday, a change will come and shake things up. So the day will start warmish, and then from around midday we'll get cloudy. When the southerly change will actually come in is sometime after midday. Still a bit of difference in the different weather models when that will happen, which means basically it can happen between midday on Friday and midnight. But suffice to say, on Friday it will get cloudy and cooler at some stage. And then, unfortunately, late Friday and into Saturday,

0: it's going to be rainy. There'll be about 5 to 20 millimetres of rainfall basically over the 2 days. Rain will probably wrap up late Saturday. Sunday's looking dry-ish. So yes, I guess we get a good sweep of weather and then things get worse in time for the weekend.
1: Woohoo, the long weekend.
0: In time for that grand final.
1: Yeah, of course. Okay, so we might have a bit of a soggy old NRL grand final. And Maybe.
0: No, go on.
1: No. For the long weekend, you might start off wet, but then you can probably enjoy the last couple of days.
0: Well, see, that's the thing. By the time Sunday comes around for that grand final, and certainly by Monday, it's looking more likely than not it will be dry, so at most a shower. So, I don't know if it will be poncho weather, you know?
1: Yeah. I know what you mean by poncho weather, which is not poncho weather at the footy is what you're talking about, yeah?
0: Yes, at the footy, of course.
1: Yep. All right, well, you know, we can't pick these things, can we? We can just prepare.
0: No. What's going on? A lot of people think we make the weather. We just forecast.
1: Exactly.
0: You know?
1: I think you guys...
0: A misconception I constantly run into.
1: Oh, dear. Well, Robert, what's going on in the coastal waters?
0: Yeah, so today not much is going on. The swell, you know, not particularly high. So, you know, looking at 1 to 1.5 metres of swell today from the south. Wind waves about 1 to 1.5 metres because the winds are only light at about 15 knots for the most part. But then they strengthen up to fresh later in the day. And by tomorrow, you're looking at some winds about 25 to 30 knots at times, which means there's a strong wind warning out for tomorrow. The wind waves will pick up to about 2 metres tomorrow. Swell will stay subtly at about a metre. Then the winds basically die off to more like 15 knots on Thursday. Wind waves are down to about 1 to 2 metres. Strong wind warning probably won't be there for Thursday, although there's a chance. But the winds as well as the wind waves picking up tomorrow and then dying down on Thursday. But with the swell being low, I suppose none of the days is good weather for the surfers, to be honest.
1: Okay. Thanks, Robert. Fantastic.
0: No worries. Thanks.
1: Robert Urbaniak there from the Bureau of Meteorology. Libby says on the text, Mel, wet weather is a blessing and huge relief for so many people. Yes, I hear you. We will get, it looks like a pretty good drop of rain across Friday night and into Saturday. And just a reminder, daylight savings begins on Saturday night, early Sunday morning. So that all happens this weekend as well. And heck, someone at another station in the state is talking about this and they are revolting. And I mean like revolutionaries, all these people saying get rid of daylight savings altogether on the text line, stacks of them. Gee, I love daylight savings.
2: Traffic.
1: All right, on the road network, things not looking too bad. Adrian told us a little earlier about another truck clipping a tanker at the bottom of Barangaroo Mountain. I hope that's not causing too many issues. That's come up here. It says a truck and car crash at Barangaroo on Mossvale Road near Timalong Road. So that's affecting traffic in both directions. But everywhere else, you look like you're getting a pretty good run this morning. Let's take some community service announcements. Robert's from Basin View Masonic Village. Hey, Robert.
3: Good morning, Mel. How are you today?
1: Yeah, very well, thank you. You've got your garage sale on Saturday.
3: That's right. I'm just reminding that the people of St George's Basin, that the Basin View Masonic Village have got our annual garage sale on this coming Saturday, the 3rd of October, from 8 o'clock till 2 p.m. The address for those attending is 130 The Wool Road, Basin View. Now, we've got everything that you could possibly imagine to sell on the Saturday, including fishing rods and books and electrical stuff. We also have plants, and there's a great sausage sizzle on, and all the proceeds go to the nursing home, and we always expect a great lot of people to show up. So that's it, and I might bring you again tomorrow. Thank you, Mel.
1: Yeah, nice one, Robert. Thank you. Robert from the Basin View Masonic Village about their garage sale on Saturday. Now we have Linda from the Shell Harbour Hospital Auxiliary. Hey, Linda.
4: Hi, Mel. Good morning. The Shell Harbour Hospital Auxiliary is hosting a trivia night on Friday, the 16th of October at Warilla Bowls and Recreation Club, commencing at 6 o'clock. Cost is $40 per person, which includes finger food. Money raised from this event will be used to purchase a shower trolley bed at a cost of $8,000 for our current Shell Harbour Public Hospital. This shower bed will enable immobile patients to be showered and easier on the staff performing the showering. Any trivia lovers out there who would like to join us for a great night of trivia fun and games with lots of prizes to be won, there are a few tables of 10 left, as well as some individual places. Now, bookings are essential for this, so you can contact Cheryl on 0457 661 240. Thanks, Mel.
1: Thanks, Linda. Linda from the Shell Harbour Hospital Auxiliary. And now we have Peter from the Illawarra Canoe Club. Hey, Peter.
5: Oh, g'day, Mel. How you doing?
1: Yeah, good. What's going on?
5: Well, I was just suggesting that watching the sunrise and the moonset while peacefully gliding along Lake Illawarra is a great way to start the day with friends.
1: Yeah.
5: The Illawarra Canoe Club is extending an invitation to like-minded souls to be part of our upcoming summer paddling program. So, to be part of the program, we'll get you to call Chris on 0411 548 405. That number again, 0411 548 405. And that's it. Thank you, Mel.
1: That sounds fabulous. Thanks, Peter. The Illawarra Canoe Club having their summer program commence. So Lake Illawarra, Minamara, those sorts of places. That sounds lovely.
6: We've been out on the streets of Corrimal.
7: People are very friendly. Everything's very handy. The shops, everything.
8: Finding out why you love where you live.
9: Clubs and sporting things around the place. 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
7: It's nice walks along the cycle paths. People are very friendly when you're walking. Yeah, it's good.
8: You're listening to ABC Illawarra.
1: Yes, you are. You're listening to ABC Illawarra. It's 6:45 on this Tuesday morning. Well, we've spoken recently about the new pilot program for tiny homes in Shell Harbour. So Shell Harbour Council are really being at the vanguard of changing policies to make it easier for people to host a tiny home on their property. We've spoken already about how it's not necessarily carte blanche. It's not always as easy as you think it will be. There are access issues. You need to consider the neighbours, those sorts of things. But still, it's opened things up a little, and we know that we need more places to house people. Well, Amy Radd is a young single mum. She wanted some security for her and her child, so she bought a tiny home, but she's really struggling to find somewhere to put it. We thought we'd talk to Amy about her experience. She's been looking for someone to house her tiny home, to host her and her child. And she's had lots of people, generous people, offering, but there's often some reason why it's not quite appropriate, and it's not because Amy's fussy. Here's Amy's story about buying a tiny home to get some security when she knows she'll never get a foot into the, or at least not yet, into the property market, and the kind of obstacles she's come up against.
10: So we have a tiny home that is complete, that is with our builders who are removed. They're a young building company up in Queensland. And we have not been able to find a land lease to put our tiny home on. So I have this beautiful home ready for my daughter and I to live in, and currently nowhere to put it.
1: So you made this decision to go down the tiny home route. When and why?
10: So we started looking into this probably over 2 years ago now, 2.5 years ago. The cost of living crisis obviously has a big impact on single parents. It's actually single mums and middle-aged women are the biggest impacted. So looking at how I could create some stability for my daughter and I, and also financial security moving forward, because rents were just going up, all our expenses were just going up, and we were also being bumped around from rental to rental, which is really discombobulating, especially for a child. And the security of being able to secure rentals was actually quite hard. So we started looking into tiny homes as an option, as something that's ours and an asset. Because I also discovered that as a single mom, I was not in a position to be able to get a mortgage. And I also looked at investing. I looked at everything I could to figure out how do I create some financial security for my daughter and I as a single parent. And tiny homes, someone planted the seed and I started looking into it. I went to some expos. I met up with some builders. And at that time, that was probably 2 years ago or over 2 years ago, I was like, okay, this is something we could look into in the future when we need to like really give it a go. And I was like, it's a possibility. And then January this year, I got the call from my real estate agent saying the owners were moving their son back in.
1: So that was the time to take the plunge.
10: So, which they can, it's totally fine. And the owners of my rental were absolutely lovely. So they gave us 4 months' notice. And I was like, well, I've researched everything about tiny homes. I've been to builders. I know what I want. Maybe this is a little universal wink to say now's the time. And it's amazing how quickly the ball got rolling and just kept going and how easy it was and the process. And sure enough, we had a tiny home ready by the time we moved out of our rental.
1: But where did you put it, Amy? Because this is the big problem, isn't it?
10: This is the big problem. Well, we only just discovered this is the big problem because when we've been to all the builders, we've been to builders here, builders in Queensland, and they all said like finding land's the easy part. Turns out that that's in like say maybe northern New South Wales and Queensland. Landowners seem to be a lot more open and a lot more community minded in having people on land that they're not using. We didn't realise that in the Illawarra regions, Shell Harbour regions, Kiama Council, that people are less inclined to have you on their land.
1: And there are restrictions too, though, aren't there, which I think people find off-putting. They assume it's not allowed or there are actually restrictions that mean that people can't.
10: Yes.
1: So you must have looked into all of that as well.
10: All of it. I'm like across tiny home regulations a lot more than the average Joe. But if I go to a landowner and let them know what I know, they're kind of just trusting my word. So then they've got the stories they've heard from other people, like all the negative stories or, oh, I heard such and such told me, a friend of a friend told me.
1: So not many people willing to put in the work to find out for themselves what it requires as a landowner.
10: Yeah.
1: Yeah, okay.
10: Which, understandable. I understand that. But I'm coming to them with the knowledge and I've created a build purposefully to fall within council regulations to make it as easy as possible for me to go onto someone's land.
1: So this tiny home pilot program that started in Shell Harbour, what does that mean for you? And have you seen interest bubbling away in Shell Harbour now from landowners who maybe want to make a little bit of extra money by hosting a tiny house on their property?
10: So I came across Chris's tiny home pilot project and I actually just contacted him. I called him.
1: Chris being the mayor.
10: The mayor of Shell Harbour. And he's a great guy. And he took the time and he spoke to me about his project. And I said, look, I'm your demographic. I'm the person trying to secure a land lease. And this is your project to help with the housing crisis in your community. And I said, let's work together. Let's figure this out. Like, how do we make this happen? And we had to wait for it to get finalised, obviously, and to all be approved. And it did. And his project just makes it a lot easier for landowners to say yes or to put tiny homes on themselves and then rent them out. So quicker, a lot less hoops you have to jump through. It's much clearer. I think there's a lot of trouble within many councils where people are like, I don't actually understand what the regulations are. And when I talk to council, I get a lot of gibberish back.
1: I still don't understand. Yeah. Even after asking. Yeah.
10: Yeah. And so Chris's project makes it a lot clearer, a lot easier. He said there were a lot of people who were skeptical about it, but it is a really doable solution. And having landowners and tiny homeowners work together is like, it's a lot easier than what people actually realize. And Chris is really pioneering this for this coast.
1: Other, I think, council areas are certainly interested in what they're doing and keeping in close eye. So has it helped your situation at all?
10: We've been sharing for quite a few months on socials. So we've done community pages, we've done flyer drops on oh gosh, we've done maybe 250 flyer drops. And I also employed someone to try and link me up with landowners. And we've had nibbles, and we've had, this has been the interesting part. The people who have offered us space have been these wonderful, community-minded, open-hearted, just glorious landowners. But their land isn't quite right, but they're like, I just want to help.
1: What makes their land not quite right?
10: Often it's accessibility. So you can't actually get the tiny home in, or it was too bushy. So say we had some people in Otford. He was like, if there's anywhere here on any of my property that you want to put your tiny home, you are welcome to. But it was dense bush.
1: You just couldn't get it in
10: there. Yeah, you just couldn't get it in there. But he was completely open and willing and like, I believe in this. I think this is an amazing solution to our housing crisis. I want to help. Or people offer me their backyards, but their backyards are far too small. Or if I was in their backyard, there's no privacy for their neighbours anymore. Just things that are not quite right.
1: And you're not fussy. I mean, everyone knows, yeah. And everyone's protective of their fences and their privacy. Yeah, and people would love to offer it, but we know you can't lift it over power lines.
10: Yes.
1: It's expensive to get a crane, all of those sorts of things. Yeah.
10: Yeah. We did actually have a really lovely young couple in Winoona. They'd recently bought this beautiful quarter-acre block, and they were renovating the small home on the front, and they were really interested in having someone rent the back half of the block because they didn't need it and they knew in the future they weren't going to need it. But there were power lines and it would have required a crane. It's not impossible, but there were hurdles to jump and we weren't able to go on their block in the end. But they were completely open to it and how do we help, and this could work really well for all of us. There's a lot of mutual benefits, but it definitely works on bigger blocks, acreage, farms.
1: Which makes sense, of course.
10: Because then you can have privacy too from your landowners.
1: Mm-hmm. What are you doing now? Where is your tiny home? Where are you living?
10: So our tiny home is still with the builder in Queensland.
1: Okay.
10: It's actually been, I think, good for them, but also good for us that it's still
1: there.
10: Because
1: you can't actually accept it till you've got somewhere to put
10: I've
1: it.
10: Until I've got somewhere to put it, yeah. Oh,
1: but it's ready, ready to go. Okay.
10: Yeah, and it went viral for them. So they had a lot of people then go on and do builds with them. So, and having it there, they've been able to have people do a walkthrough and see a beautiful run-of-the-mill tiny home in real life and how practical it actually is, and the design, because we shimmied their design around a little bit. So it's still up there, and we have been doing all kinds of things. We've been subletting. We've really embraced pet sitting, which has been amazing.
1: Yeah.
10: We've actually really enjoyed pet sitting, staying with family, staying with friends, and we're currently in an Airbnb. And we're like,
1: do you consider yourself homeless, Amy, or no?
10: No. I've got a roof over my head.
1: Yeah, okay. Yeah. You're just constantly finding solutions.
10: Yeah.
1: Yeah, okay.
10: I'm very resourceful.
1: Oh, yes, you sound it.
10: Yeah.
1: Okay. So let's work out exactly what you need just finally. So a larger property, ideal.
10: Yeah, it doesn't have to be a farm.
1: It's no, it doesn't have to be a farm.
10: With a big block.
1: Yeah, yep. Where everyone can enjoy some privacy.
10: Of course.
1: Accessibility, so some way of getting it, if it's in the back of your block, then some way of getting it there.
10: Yeah.
1: Sewerage and power connections, all those sorts of things. How does that work?
10: So my setup is completely off-grid. I have got solar panels, battery and generator, and I've also got a 12,000-litre rainwater tank and a composting toilet. And I'm also using Chris Vella. He is a professional tiny home installer.
1: We spoke to Chris just a couple of weeks ago. Yeah.
10: Chris is the best. he's actually been a wealth of knowledge for me. And he's also been helping me.
1: Mm.
10: So with his installation and making sure that your water runoff is done correctly, making sure your plumbing is put in correctly, making sure your site is level and that everything functions harmoniously. And that you can also, when you move on, if you move on, that the land can regenerate. So landowners can feel secure in knowing you're not actually doing any damage to their property. And I probably wouldn't do my installation without him.
1: Mm, okay. You sound like a good bet, I reckon.
10: Very safe bet.
1: You've got all the information. You're responsible. I think it's really good to talk about all these issues because I know it's floating around in so many people's heads at the moment. A lot of people think it's a great idea.
10: Yes.
1: But haven't taken that extra step to investigate further.
10: It is a great idea.
1: So we'll put it out there again now. I really appreciate you talking to me. Best of luck. Let's see. Maybe there's someone listening.
10: I'm hoping that the information gets out to people. people that tiny homes are a wonderful solution, not just for the tiny homeowner, but also for the landowner. Because also if you are out a bit further or you've got a bigger property, you've also got extra eyes on your property. If you want to go away, you've got someone who can feed your pets or water your plants or look after your place for you if you need that. And also it's extra money every year. Like if the average tiny home rents

0: they're $150 to $250 a week. That's an extra 10K if you're paying $200 a week, 10K a year for a beautiful patch of your little paradise
1: And you
0: that
1: don't even have to maintain
0: you
1: it.
0: don't have to do anything.
1: You don't have to, like, oh, the plumbing's gone or there's a bit of
0: No,
1: mold or whatever.
0: you don't
1: That's,
0: have to do
1: yeah.
0: anything.
1: Wow.
0: But with Chris's project in Shell Harbour, I think one of the stipulations there is that you are connected to sewerage.
1: Yeah, okay.
0: But also, that's not difficult to do. So,
1: Just funny, you fussy about where you, like, what area are you looking at? It sounds like you've looked at Otford, but all the way down Shell Harbour, I don't know, beyond further south, or what are you looking?
0: So I've gone all the way from, let's say, Helensburgh to Jamboree. I've got some limitations around how far I can go due to co-parenting.
1: Of course, yep.
0: So I have had a lot of people go, just go north to northern New South Wales. It's the tiny home dreamland, which it is, but I'm not able to relocate. And I also have community here. And my mum recently moved to the Illawarra to help support my daughter and I. So I can't then jet off and leave my mum behind. So yeah, I'm looking in the Illawarra Council, Shell Harbour, Kiama Councils. Yeah, pretty much those three. Yeah, pretty open to, I follow any crumb. I've followed up any suggestion, anyone who's come to
1: Cast
0: me
1: that net
0: with,
1: wide. Yep.
0: of course.
1: Yeah. Well, yeah, super interesting. I really do feel like it's something that's going to take hold soon. I think it's probably a slow burn, and then all of a sudden
0: I
1: it'll
0: think
1: be
0: it
1: a
0: will
1: real phenomenon. We'll
0: too.
1: see how we go. Thank you so much for coming in and
0: Oh, thank
1: talking
0: you for
1: to us.
0: having
1: And again,
0: me.
1: good luck.
0: Thank you. I appreciate it.
1: So that's Amy Radd looking for a place to house her tiny home. And someone says, is there a reason Amy didn't seek the land before she purchased a tiny home? I hope that kind of answered the question there. And this person, hi Mel, what a foolish idea to buy a house without land. Stop encouraging this nonsense. Well, a lot of people thinking it's the only option. Someone else says, great conversation about tiny homes. Thank you. So, look, let me know your thoughts. 1300 973 300. We're about to hit the news. After the news, we'll talk about, yes, probably an interest rate rise today. 7 o'clock, news time.

0: It's 7 o'clock. Good morning. Tony Matthews with ABC News. A teenage drone operator is facing court over his alleged role in a murder plot in Sydney's southwest. Rhiannon Solomon-Marin reports.
1: Police arrested an 18-year-old man at West Hoxton earlier this month where they say he'd been flying a drone. It's alleged he'd been using the aircraft to conduct surveillance as part of a conspiracy to kill another man. He's since been charged with several offences, including conspiring and agreeing to murder a person and participating in a criminal group. He's also accused of possessing a digital encrypted communication device to commit a serious crime and a drone-related offence. The man is in custody and will face court today. A 19-year-old man and a 28-year-old woman also remain before the courts.
0: Constable Mia Lay, who died in a police car crash last week, will be formally honoured as part of National Police Remembrance Day today. Gavin Coote reports.
2: The 20-year-old constable died in Redfern last week when the police car she was travelling in hit a tree while responding to a job. The 24-year-old driver of the vehicle suffered facial injuries. Constable Lay was just 16 months into her policing career. Her name will be unveiled on the police remembrance wall in Sydney's Domain today during a National Police Remembrance Day service. The Premier and Police Commissioner will give speeches and lay wreaths.
0: The Reserve Bank is highly tipped to raise interest rates when it meets today to what would be the highest level in 15 years. Nick Parmeter reports.
3: After six board meetings and three rate hikes so far this year, the official cash rate is sitting at 4.35%. And if both financial markets and economists are right in predicting another quarter of a percentage rise today, it'll take that to 4.6%. As the federal government continues trying to curb inflation, Treasurer Jim Chalmers has pushed back on suggestions the government could do more to help households, instead directing blame towards global economic pressures and war in the Middle East. However, the silver lining for mortgage borrowers is that three out of Australia's four major banks are expecting the RBA to be done with rate hikes after today.
0: Residents campaigning against data centres on Sydney's Lower North Shore say they've been buoyed by a developer's decision to withdraw its plans for a local centre. Goodman Group has confirmed it will no

0: The state government has welcomed the Independent Workplace Umpire's decision to continue a 20% interim pay rise for public sector psychiatrists. Psychiatrists were awarded a temporary allowance last year by the Industrial Relations Commission following a long-running dispute that saw 200 staff tender their resignations. The Commission has now extended the allowance, a move the Minister for Mental Health, Rose Jackson, says recognises the crucial role psychiatrists play in the health system. Dr. Ian Corbell from the Royal Australian and New Zealand College of Psychiatrists says the continued pay rise will help prevent staff shortages.
1: So before the resignations of psychiatrists in January last year, we had roughly 250 psychiatrists, full-time equivalents. We've now got 300, so that's been an increase, but it's still short of what we need, which is around the 400 mark.
0: The Greens are searching for a new leader following the resignation of Larissa Waters after just over a year in the top job. Here's political reporter Nicole Asher.
2: A new Greens leader is expected to be announced within days after Larissa Waters revealed last night she's stepping down from the leadership to focus on her health. The Queensland Senator revealed she's been suffering from chronic kidney disease, saying her health has declined significantly in recent months. She'll remain as a senator but will take a period of medical leave. Senator Waters told her colleagues of her decision last night, shortly before she made the news public. The Greens party room will meet later this week to discuss her replacement, with an announcement expected in a matter of days.
0: The OpenAI hack has hardened the federal government's resolve to mandate strict reporting rules for artificial intelligence companies. Claire Armstrong reports from Parliament House.
3: Australia was left in the dark for months before OpenAI notified the government of the Medicare statistics breach, with Labor now considering tough notification requirements for rogue AI incidents. The ABC understands this will include making tech companies immediately alert both the impacted organisation as well as Australia's cybersecurity agency. But Monash University researcher Dr. Chetan Arora says mandated reporting can only go so far.
4: What we also need to build is our own defence systems.
3: He recommends stronger cybersecurity for all public-facing government websites.
0: The President of the United Arab Emirates has confirmed a visit by the Israeli Prime Minister over the weekend amid claims Benjamin Netanyahu asked Emiratis to deny they'd warned him of the October 7 Hamas attacks. Middle East correspondent Caitlin Kelly reports.
5: This weekend, Benjamin Netanyahu flew to Abu Dhabi and asked UAE leader Mohammed bin Zayed to deny warning him of the October 7th Hamas attacks, according to sources. It follows a report by Israeli outlet Haaretz that this warning was given to Netanyahu and never passed to Israeli intelligence, a claim he denies. The Wall Street Journal and The Atlantic reported Egyptian officials also warned Netanyahu before the attack, as the lead-up to October 7th becomes increasingly an election issue, with Israelis due at the polls in just a month. Caitlin Kelly, ABC News, Jerusalem.
0: Rescue teams in Nepal are searching for a dozen missing people after an avalanche that's killed at least four people during severe weather in the region. ABC correspondent Natalie Whiting reports.
6: Four bodies have been found after an avalanche struck the base camp of Mount Hamlung in Nepal. Rescuers are still searching for another 12 people who are missing. 10 have been rescued. The dead and missing are Nepali who were there preparing for international visitors set to arrive for the climbing season. Flooding and landslides in the same region were also caused by heavy rainfall. Conditions are easing as a weather system over the Bay of Bengal weakens. In Thailand's capital Bangkok, thousands remain stranded in their homes after flooding there. Natalie Whiting, ABC News.
0: UK police have granted bail to the five men accused of attempting to carry out a terror plot on a UK airbase. Europe correspondent Elias Kluwer reports from London.
7: Counter-terror police in the UK say five British nationals, all aged in their 20s, have been released on bail after being arrested on suspicion of being involved in an alleged terror plot, which was foiled after a local farmer spotted them near an airbase in southwest England. Authorities are investigating whether the men were acting for a foreign government. The airbase is occasionally used by the United States Air Force to deploy long-range bombers into Iran. Tehran has denied any involvement and say claims the country is linked to the incident are malicious fabrications. Elias Kluwer, ABC News, London.
0: Police are appealing for anyone with information or footage of a car fire in Sydney's Inner West to come forward as they investigate its cause. The vehicle was found well alight in the backyard of a home in Strathfield around 10:30 last

0: night. A crime scene has been set up. Now time for sport with Fraser Fife.
1: The NRL's grand final week continues as both the Newcastle Knights and Sydney Roosters continue to gear up for Sunday's decider at Sydney Stadium Australia. While Phoenix Crosland's availability for the Knights will depend on the league's judiciary, the Roosters are also sweating on the status of star Connor Watson, who was forced from the ground with concussion in Sydney's win over the Dolphins. Roosters halfback Sam Walker hopes that Watson is cleared to play.
2: His health is the most important thing, but if he's right to go, we'd love to have him out there.
1: Nathan Ellis and Joel Davies will miss the final one-day international of Australia's cricket tour of South Africa through injury. Both will return home to Australia for further assessment. The Socceroos are expecting to face a fired-up Brazil in tonight's international friendly in Brisbane. The Brazilians have a point to prove after scoring an equaliser in the dying seconds of Friday's first match in Townsville. And the 2026 Australian Short Course Swimming Championships get underway in Sydney from today.
0: Briefly in finance, the Australian share market is set to open higher later this morning, and the dollar is up at 70.17 US cents. Looking at the weather, isolated showers along the north coast and adjacent ranges, it'll be fine elsewhere. Sydney's weather, cloud clearing, a top of 22 degrees on the coast and 24 in the west. Right now it's 14 degrees on the coast and 15 in Penrith.
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5: Hello and good morning. Just before the news, we were hearing from young mum Amy Rad, who's bought herself a tiny home, trying to get some more security for her and her child, but is struggling to find a place to put it. As you heard, lots of different issues still arising out of where you can and cannot put tiny homes. This person says, "Hi Mel, I loved hearing from Amy. We have 40 acres north of Nowra and would love to help, but our council will only allow structures that are joined to our house. Go figure." Yeah, each council area having different, slightly different rules. We know that Shell Harbour's attempting this pilot program for people to house, host tiny homes on their properties, but it's not always completely straightforward still. So I think it is an option more and more people are looking at, particularly older women, older single women who might find themselves really struggling in today's rental market and not owning their own home as they head into retirement. It's a thing we'll keep discussing. Anyway, love to hear your thoughts. Keep them coming in. 1300 973 300, the number to call, or you can text me 0467 922 684. Or you can text me, I just said that, 0467 922 684. Lots to talk about this morning, including a really terrible story that we heard about of an 84-year-old woman who was hit by an e-bike on a bike path in the northern suburbs. And our shock when we heard that it was someone we knew, someone close to us here at the ABC, but also a national treasure. Margaret Throsby was the woman who was hit by the e-bike. And poor Margaret has a broken hip. We're going to hear from Margaret's daughter in just a moment about what happened, because it did cause a lot of conversation online. People very unhappy about these fat e-bikes that are banned, but people thinking not enough is being done to police them. Everyone thought this was just a matter of time before someone suffered a really serious injury as a result of the riding of e-bikes. And in this instance, you'll hear the story. The riders, the teenage boys on these bikes, seemed genuinely remorseful, but it just goes to show these are powerful machines in the hands of sometimes people who don't know how to use them properly or safely. So we'll have that discussion up next. Our heart's going out to Margaret, who's in hospital right now, and we'll chat to Margaret's daughter in just a moment. Also, we'll talk about the interest rate rise that is seeming like a fait accompli, according to economists, just about universally. What are some of the factors that are going into that decision-making of the Reserve Bank Board? And we will hear their final decision, of course, this afternoon. But how are you feeling about it? The prospect of another interest rate rise that will take us to probably what it was about 15 years ago. But, of course, debt levels these days significantly higher. So an interest rate rise and an interest rate of

0: 6%, really much more onerous and burdensome than it would have been 15 years ago. So we'll have that discussion up next. Quick look at the weather. Pretty pleasant today and pleasant for the next few days. So we've got mostly sunny conditions today. Very cold in parts of the Southern Highlands and Southern Tablelands. Low 20s today, mid to high 20s tomorrow. Thursday mostly sunny. And then some showers coming in on Friday. And they'll continue over Friday night and into Saturday. A pretty significant drop of rain over the first part of the long weekend. And then things should dry out just a little. Traffic. John Pearson from the Transport Management Centre. John, it's our very last cross with you. I can't believe it.
1: Hi, Mel. Oh, very kind of you to mention that.
0: Oh,
1: thank you.
0: We will miss you, John.
1: Oh, I'll miss you too. It's been a privilege to be a small part of your show over the past few years, and you do a great job. It's been wonderful talking to you and your fabulous producer, Jen, over the past few years. She isn't just a gem, Jen, and she lines me up each morning, and speaking with you has been an absolute joy. So thank you, Mel.
0: John, thank you. We'll really miss you. Yeah.
1: Oh, no, thank you. Thanks, Mel. Just looking at the traffic and trains, things looking very good. It is a school holiday, of course, but all looking good. At Cataract, all clear now on Picton Road. There was an earlier broken down truck just approaching the motorway, but that's been cleared in the past half hour or so. Traffic moving very well throughout the Illawarra and Shoalhaven. From the Highlands to the city, if you're heading northeast this morning, you're moving well on the Hume all the way through to Camden Valley Way. Certainly traffic very light for a normal Tuesday morning, but of course it's school holidays. Once you hit the M5, traffic also looking good through to the M5 tunnel. On the South Coast Line, trains are running again between Kiama and Bomaderry. That's after an incident which required emergency services earlier this morning near Bomaderry. So trains back to normal there. Trains also moving well from Kiama to Wollongong and beyond. Trains on or close to time also on the Southern Highlands Line, so no issues there. You can check the latest and plan ahead with the Transport app or see transportnsw.info. And Mel, for the latest on the roads, it's livetraffic.com.
0: Thanks so much, John. John Pearson there from the Transport Management Centre.
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0: 16 past seven, we've got some texts here about tiny homes. Paul says, really, I believe all councils need to ease up and allow tiny homes on suitable land. Also, we should look at Crown land and state forest as possible space suitable for tiny homes. Only my two bobs worth, Paul. Everyone's two bobs worth are welcome. Scotty at Warragee says on the interest rate rise, good morning, Mel. Mark my words, with this interest rate rise, we are heading for a repeat of the recession we had to have, reckons Scotty. We'll discuss this up next with our guest, Professor Martin O'Brien, economist at the University of Wollongong. And also hear this from Brian. Good morning, Mel. My 94-year-old friend Joe was knocked over in Shell Harbour Village a few weeks ago. People assisted her and she was able to walk home after the incident, but the big, tough bike rider never stopped, says Brian. Oh. Yeah, it's no good. And we're still having this discussion about e-bikes, aren't we? Still. And finally, on daylight saving, I think it was it Vic who said it's not daylight savings, it's daylight saving. I know, Vic, I keep making that mistake. And here this person, I agree with those other whinging naysayers. Mel, we can get rid of daylight saving by living on it permanently. Be a win-win on both sides by doing this. Oh, heck, I don't know if we need to get into that debate this morning.
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9: On ABC Illawarra, this is Melinda James.
0: Well, if you have a mortgage, you are probably waiting with bated breath, but you might be a little resigned to the decision of the Reserve Bank Board this afternoon on interest rates. It looks like just about universally, unanimously, economists seem to think that the Reserve Bank Board will lift interest rates again to a level that we haven't seen for 15 years. But as I mentioned a little earlier, with debt levels significantly higher now than they were back then, the squeeze on people will be pretty tough. Professor Martin O'Brien is economist at the Faculty of Business and Law at the University of Wollongong and joins me now. Martin O'Brien, good morning.
2: Good morning, Mel.
0: All right. I mean, that's fair enough to say, isn't it? Almost consensus amongst economists that the Reserve Bank Board has no choice but to lift interest rates again. Is that the right assessment of what's going on?
2: Yeah, it's not looking good. It's not an absolute certainty, but I think the latest I saw was 90% chance.
0: Okay. That's pretty good odds, isn't it? Look, and what we're looking at is there's so many factors to this. So we've got the surging petrol prices that we can't do anything about but contribute to inflation. How big a factor is this going to be? Because the government just cannot bring inflation down with petrol prices remaining so high and climbing.
2: Well, transport has been the biggest contributor to CPI inflation in the short term, which is not surprising. It's only going to get worse in the next lot of figures coming out because the final excise cut was removed the beginning of August, and it's the August figures that are next to come out. The unfortunate thing is that the Reserve Bank are going to make the decision without seeing the August figures because they come out tomorrow and they're making the decision today.
0: Okay, so yeah, that's a bit tricky. Look, there are a few other things going on, of course. Can you explain why, we've talked about this before, but I think it's hard for people to get their heads around, why the governor of the Reserve Bank, Michelle Bullock, wants unemployment to go up? Why do we want that to happen?
2: Well, yeah, it's a tricky one. Look, it comes down to this economic relationship called the Phillips curve. So there's an inverse relationship between unemployment rates and inflation rates. So if unemployment goes up, the tendency is for inflation to come down. But it's a real tricky one because the Reserve Bank have two goals with their monetary policy decisions. So we all know it's about inflation, and it's keeping the trimmed mean inflation to between 2% and 3%. Right now it's 3.6, and it's been stubbornly staying above the higher target of 3% for quite some time. So that's not looking good. Full employment is the other goal of monetary policy. Now, the problem with full employment is that it's a percentage of unemployment, but we don't know what it is. And there's big arguments over it right now. So Treasury reckons it's about 4.25%, which means our current unemployment rate of 4.6% is above that full employment rate. And that should be reasons for the Reserve Bank to think before putting the interest rates up. But the Reserve Bank are really cagey about what they think this full employment rate is, which the technical term is the non-accelerating inflationary rate of unemployment. A bit over 12 months ago, you looked at the Reserve Bank forecast, and I think they would have been spot on with Treasury saying it's 4.25%. But looking at some of their latest forecasts, it's edging up closer to 5%. And again, it's this rate of unemployment that they think is going to be consistent with steady or non-accelerating inflation. So whereas if it was 4.25%, I would say now our actual rate of unemployment is well above that, and that should be a reason for the Reserve Bank not to put interest rates up. The Reserve Bank seem to be treating this full employment rate as a bit of a moving target. So if they think now that it's 4.8%, then there's still a bit of wriggle room for that unemployment rate to go up for them to be comfortable with a steady inflation rate.
0: Okay. Look, it's all a bit of guesswork, isn't it? But one thing that seems to be borne out by experience is the effect of rising interest rates on the housing market. There's been a lot of kind of hot air talk, a lot of it, but some of it really justified as well, about a decline in housing prices. There are some people saying that any more interest rates rises beyond this one will be devastating for the housing market. I mean, what do you expect house prices to do given everything that's going on in the housing market at the moment that is a dampening demand? So, I mean, what couldn't people expect from the property market?
2: Well, certainly a slowdown, if not a decline, because obviously interest rate increases affect mortgage repayments, and the more expensive your mortgage repayments are going to be, the less likely you are to be excited about buying into the housing market. But I think the problem is more generally, and I think one of the the talkback people you were talking about before was making the comment, this could lead us to, you know, the next recession that we had to have. Because the whole idea with increasing interest rates is to dampen down or to slow down economic activity in general. So, I mean, we're obviously going to talk about the housing market specifically, but the idea is to slow down economic activity. And this is where it gets tricky, because that usually works if inflation is coming from the demand side, and that is that the economy is growing too quickly, and that comes with inflation. And what the Reserve Bank's trying to do is slow down some of that economic activity and bring prices down. Now, of course, a lot of the things that we're seeing with inflation is coming from the supply side. That was not the norm, but unfortunately, it is becoming more of the norm. So all of the stuff that happened with COVID, so economics bingo in terms of supply chain dramas in China, the war in Ukraine, all these sorts of things coming from the supply side. And increasing interest rates to slow down economic activity doesn't really affect those prices so much. But the drama is that it could slow down economic activity. And we're not really traveling that quickly right now to begin with. The Reserve Bank's talked about following this narrow path by trying to dampen down inflation, but not slow down the economy too much. But that is the real risk with increasing interest rates again, is that you're going to suck the living life out of the rest of the economy and drive us towards a recession.
0: Meanwhile, the rest of us, I guess, are just going to the supermarket and lifting our jaws off the floor as we find out how much we're paying for just a couple of things we need to pick up at the shops. And then we go to fill the car up and you're like, heck, I can't even afford to fill it all up. I've just got to put in half a tank. And then mortgages are going up. What are we meant to do as consumers to help out the economy, Martin O'Brien? Is there anything we can do, or are we completely powerless in all of this?
2: We don't have much power, unfortunately. So the other thing that the Reserve Bank will say is, well, we know that putting up interest rates isn't really going to affect the price of fuel and these sorts of things, but what we're trying to do is to dampen down inflation expectations. So if these pressures on prices coming from fuel and all that sort of stuff were temporary, the Reserve Bank sort of turns a blind eye to it and they're not going to be too worried. But unfortunately, things that get persistent, and of course, the war that was meant to finish in, was it 28 days? Then it was six weeks, and now it's well over 6 months. Unfortunately, these things drag on and they become entrenched in transport costs, anything that needs to go across Australia. They can be entrenched in expectations and anything that is a contract that's over a certain period into the future. And as soon as those things get entrenched in those contracts and entrenched in our
0: prices don't come down again, do they? So yeah,
2: no, it's sort of like a self-fulfilling prophecy. And then the worry is that it sort of gets factored into wage bargaining and those sorts of things.
0: So
2: the Reserve Bank then go, well, we need to be seen as being tough on inflation and not turning a blind eye, because if we're seen to be tough on it and trying to dampen down these inflation expectations, then hopefully that will work.
0: Well, we'll see
2: whether
0: what happens.
2: It will or not.
0: Yeah, well, time will tell. Thank you so much.
2: But you're not allowed to think about inflation. That's the key thing. I mean, that's what the Reserve Bank wants. Don't think about inflation and hopefully it will go away.
0: Ooh, yeah. thanks, Martin.
2: Good luck with that one.
0: Professor Martin O'Brien, economist at the University of Wollongong. Look, we've just got a couple of minutes before the news here on ABC Illawarra. We saw that an 84-year-old woman had been hit by a teenage boy on an e-bike on a bike path, and she broke her hip. And imagine our deep sadness when we found out it was someone much loved by us here at the ABC, and in fact a national treasure. It was none other than Margaret Throsby, and her daughter Holly joins me now. Holly, hi.
5: Hi, how are you going?
0: Yeah, I'm well, thanks. Just quickly tell us what happened.
5: Look, she was walking on the shared bike path and was hit by an e-bike that was being ridden by two teenage boys. And, yeah, it was a really high impact. So she's broken her hip and her thumb and had some really big hematomas on her head and a lot of blood on her face. And it was a very sickening scene.
0: Oh, goodness. How is she now?
5: She's had surgery on the hip. They're managing the pain. She's in okay spirits considering, but yeah, it's going to take a long time to recover from this one.
0: Oh, gee, Holly. I mean, this, sadly, everyone was saying it's just a matter of time before something like this happens. It's dreadful.
5: Exactly. I mean, I think everybody has a near miss story when it comes to an e-bike. I do, and like everyone I've spoken to does as well. And it is really difficult to see just how much damage they can do.
0: And look, at you, you say that the boys were remorseful. They weren't, you know, we're hearing these terrible stories of people getting hit and then the kids on bikes running off and not stopping. I mean, these guys did stop. It doesn't mean, it just is kids with machines that maybe they are not capable of controlling. I don't know. What are your thoughts on it?
5: Well, yeah, I don't have any ill feeling toward these boys. They really did all the right things. As soon as I got there, which was relatively quickly, they said straight away, this was our fault. We're so sorry. One of them had taken his shirt off and given it so my mum could put it on her under her head as a pillow because she was on the ground. And I could just see how completely horrified they were. So for me, the issue is not those boys. Like, I do think they were, they said they were very distracted. I don't know what actually happened. My mum can't remember. I don't know how much speed was involved. But I guess for me, it's really just about parents providing these bikes and then the legislation that allows it to be normalised, that they're kind of like motorbikes that are just whizzing past with, you know, one or two kids on them, often without helmets. Like, I've got kids. It just seems like inevitable that this kind of thing's going to happen.
0: And so your mum was just walking on the path?
5: She was just walking. She goes out walking. She looks after herself. And she, yeah, she, it was just an incredibly bad timing.
0: Okay. And to the best of your knowledge, were these boys riding those bikes that are in fact illegal but are everywhere? Do you know those fat bikes? Is that what they were?
5: Exactly. It was one of those fat bikes. And I have looked in, you know, I've become somewhat of a sudden expert in e-bike legislation.
0: Yeah, right.
5: And I am aware that Queensland have really great legislation that's brought in this year, which I'm really hoping that New South Wales and the rest of Australia come, you know, incorporate. But yeah, it was one of those, exactly those massive fat bikes that kind of look like a motorcycle. Yeah, and so it's a human that's very heavy, and then you've got two boys on it that are big, and that's a lot of impact.
0: Well, I mean, devastating to hear it was anyone, but I have a lot of deep respect and admiration for your mum, and when I heard it was her, I was just devastated. And I'm hoping that she has a quick and swift recovery because, as you said, she looks after herself, and hopefully she can get back on that walking track and be safe. Holly, I'm really sorry that you guys are going through this, but let's see if we can provoke a bit more discussion and see what's being done about it. It looks like the police did get out and about, and there were some bikes, as I understand it, some kids stopped on bikes in the subsequent days in the same kind of area. So I don't know if that was coincidental or not, but we'll see.
5: Yeah, I don't know if it was, but the police did attend and they were surprisingly diligent in following up with me about her condition and et cetera. So I'm not sure if it was related, but I was really happy to hear that they were out there doing some enforcement.
0: Mm. Holly Throsby, thank you so much for talking to us.
5: Thanks for having me.
0: That's Holly Throsby, daughter of Margaret Throsby, who was the 84-year-old woman who was hit by that e-bike. Lots of thoughts on the text line that I will get onto after the news, but it is now news time.
10: Burford with ABC Illawarra News. The Labor MP who chaired a state parliamentary inquiry into university governance says she will pressure her own government to act on its recommendations. Kelly Fuller reports.
11: Sarah Kane told a Wollongong forum last night the inquiry had uncovered a disturbing cultural shift across the university sector. Its final report found governance structures were not fit for purpose and universities had moved too far towards corporate management. Dr. Kane said the lead up to next year's state election created an opportunity to build political pressure for reform. She said it was not about whinging academics in ivory towers, but prosecuting the case for public institutions. The inquiries recommended stronger external oversight and greater staff and student representation on university councils.
10: Ceremony is being held across the country today as part of National Police Remembrance Day. The event honours the lives of officers who have been killed in the line of duty, along with those who have died of illnesses or other circumstances. Two names are being added to the Police Wall of Remembrance in Sydney this year, including Constable Mia Leigh, who was killed in a crash in Redfern last week. Police Minister Yasmin Catley says today is a solemn reminder of the dangers officers face daily.
12: Policing is a job like no other. Officers put on the blue uniform every day, not knowing the dangers or the risks that a shift will bring. They are called upon to deal with situations that most of us could never and will never fully imagine. The risks they face are significant, and the sacrifice they make are even greater.
10: The New South Wales Greens are expected to name former ABC News reporter Nick McLaren as their candidate for Heathcote at next year's state election. Labor's Marianne Stewart won the seat in 2023 with almost 60% of the two candidate vote. She had enough first preference votes to win outright, with Greens preferences adding to her final margin. The developer of a proposed electric truck depot near Picton has applied to Wollondilly Council to get chargers operating on site sooner. New Energy Transport wants to install temporary charging equipment while it develops the larger depot, which has been endorsed for practical support under the state government's fuel security program. Co-CEO Daniel Bleakley says the company bought the smaller project forward as diesel prices rose.
13: After the global oil crisis and the Australian diesel crisis started, we decided that we needed to accelerate our plans to deploy heavy electric truck charging capability and enable more electric heavy trucks on the road in response to the diesel crisis.
10: A Shell Cove resident says community pressure is beginning to influence Shell Harbour Council's response to plans for 1,700 homes around the new hospital. Councillors have called for further scrutiny of traffic, drainage and access issues and want the public consultation period extended. Gary Griffiths welcomes the move but says residents still want council to declare that the proposed scale and density are not supported. He says an extension could allow councillors to recognise the strengthened submission before it goes to the state government.
14: I do truly hope that CEO Wade Peterson was going to ask for an extension to the submission. If that is the case, potentially then there'll be another council meeting where then the changes will be brought forward to in front of the council. So therefore be up for a discussion for the community. I believe that'll be a good outcome.
10: Public submissions close on Wednesday for a proposed 484-lot subdivision at Cleveland Road in West Dapto. The nearly $49 million development includes five superlots, new roads, drainage reserves and open space. The superlots could later accommodate medium-density housing, meaning the final number of homes is not yet clear. The proposal requires state approvals covering bushfire, waterways, Aboriginal heritage and fisheries. The head coach of the Wollongong Wolves says he hopes to transform their newly secured home ground into a state-of-the-art sport facility. The football team has signed a multi-year lease on the University of Wollongong's Coolabong Oval 2 years after losing access to Albert Butler Park at Primby. Luke Wilshire says he is grateful for the partnership and he hopes to upgrade the site into a multi-million dollar high-intensity facility.
15: The change rooms, the daters need to be redone. We want to try and, you know, improve those facilities and a potential, you know, gym for the players and eventually hopefully a synthetic on the second field, on the bottom field. You know, we're lacking synthetics here in the region and with only the one up at Ian McLennan.
10: Turning to the weather, there's a marine wind warning in place for the Illawarra coast today. Mostly sunny across the region with patches of frost about high ground early this morning. Top temperatures of 22 in Nowra, Bowral 19 and 21 in Wollongong. That's ABC Illawarra News.
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0: Hello, good morning. Hope you're well. Lots of thoughts on fat bikes after hearing that story about Margaret Throsby, of course, broadcaster extraordinaire on radio forever and a day, on television, a pioneering female journalist, long time presenter on Classic FM, much loved by many. She was the 84-year-old woman who was hit by an e-bike. We just spoke to her daughter, Holly Throsby, before the news. Lots of you with thoughts there. I'll get onto those in a moment. So if you do have a thought, make sure you let me know. You're very welcome to give me a call. Don't be scared. 1300 973 300. The text line 0467 922 684. Also in just a moment, with the state election just a little over 5 months away, we're starting to have various candidates emerge. We spoke to one last week, Carly Flament, who's running as an independent in Kira. This morning, the news that former ABC Illawarra journalist Nick McLaren will run for the Greens in Heathcote. And we'll talk to Nick McLaren about his decision in just a moment. And you've been hearing in the news this morning about the reopening of the Silverwater Jail, closed a few years ago, but the prison population is growing at such a rate that it will be reopened. But equally, we saw the maximum security ring at Goulburn Jail closed. Was that a good decision in retrospect? We'll have that discussion this morning as well. So lots to come. Always better when you join in. Please do. And keep that number handy, the 1300 973 300 number, for your chance to get in the draw to a couple of tickets, for a couple of tickets to Six, the musical. We'll give you that chance this morning as well, very, very soon. You heard a little of the weather there from Penny. It's just going to warm up as the days go on. So by the time we reach Thursday, we're looking at temperatures around about 30 degrees. Friday, we'll see a very high chance of showers sweep in, possibly a thunderstorm, and those showers continuing across Friday night into Saturday. The first sort of third of the long weekend looking pretty wet and then drying out a little as the long weekend goes on. Looking at the roads this morning, things not looking too bad. They are very, very slow on Heathcote Road for some reason. So slow going on Heathcote Road if you're headed in that particular direction. Everywhere else not looking too bad. In fact, a really good run on the M1 Princes Motorway northbound around Dapto this morning. I don't know why that is, but much better than usual. And elsewhere, things looking pretty good as well. If things change, make sure you let me know. Quick look at these text messages on e-bikes. Bob in Wollongong. Hi, Mel. The fat bikes are everywhere around Wollongong. Now the school holidays are on. On Saturday, they were left all over footpaths at the beach because there's nowhere to park them. Motorbikes need to park in marked areas, so should they. This person says, a day after the e-bike incident with our wonderful Margaret Throsby, 6 or 7 e-bikes, some of them the big fat boys, came tearing through the path from Bulleye heading south, almost hit me, and they took the whole pathway with absolutely no intention of moving or slowing down. They were young, this person saying, despite Bulleye High boasting about their e-bike safety courses, they have no control of these kids when they leave the school grounds. Perhaps the teachers could discreetly park themselves at the cafe or car park and they'll see for themselves. I think the teachers know what's going on. It's the police who need to be out and about. Susie in Thirroul, I saw a young boy ride his e-bike from the Lawrence Hargrave Drive entrance of the IGA in Thirroul to the car park, as it is a walkway with a ramp yesterday afternoon. It was quite busy, but just a ridiculous thing to do. Don't know how he didn't hit anyone. And finally, Jill says, these fat tyre e-bikes are illegal on public land. Full stop. The law is a joke. Margaret Throsby should take the parents to court and sue them for every dollar she is entitled to for pain, suffering and compensation. Yeah, it's really tricky. Look, and the stories just keep coming in. This person saying, I was hit on a pedestrian crossing in Fig Tree in peak hour traffic. So, look, we're hearing about this more and more, aren't we? More and more. Keep your thoughts coming in, and I will get onto them as soon as I can. Up next, though, we'll meet the new Greens candidate for Heathcote, Nick McLaren.
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9: You're with Melinda James on ABC Illawarra.
0: Well, yes, as I mentioned, the state election is just over 5 months away. We're starting to see candidates emerge. We know that there are some pre-selected candidates who will announce their candidacy very, very soon for some of the major parties in some of the seats in our region. We have various independents, and we do keep hearing that One Nation branch meetings locally are being very well attended. Unconfirmed reports of very high turnouts at branch meetings for One Nation here in the Illawarra. The political landscape changing, and it will certainly be an interesting election. Last week we met Kylie Flament, who is standing as an independent in Kira, and now we'll meet the Greens candidate for Heathcote, and it is former ABC Illawarra journalist Nick McLaren. Nick McLaren, good morning.
16: Yeah, good morning.
0: What motivated this decision?
16: I guess that I still care about things a lot, and I see myself as part of the community and giving back, I guess, to the community, and this is a good way to do that. And it's a good way for me to campaign about the things that I care about and share those thoughts and make positive change.
0: So why the Greens? Why not run possibly as an independent?
16: Well, the Greens have a closest set of values to my set of values, I guess. When I look at the things that mean a lot to me. Like, I've been quite engaged in this whole process of renewable energy and getting solar panels on my roof, getting a battery, getting an EV. You know, the Greens are highly supportive of that, and they want to take that a lot further, and I want to take that a lot further. When I look at protection of the ocean environment, when I look at, you know, the whole debate around shark netting, the harm to sea life, protection of, you know, protection of sea life and beach safety. The Greens are very strong on that. I've always been interested in forestry and, you know, going back to my early days as a student, I was one of those, you know, rat bag students that went out into forests and tried to stop logging. And I think we need to move on from logging of native forests. We need to have plantation timber, and the Greens are very supportive of that. And overlapping that is my passion for koalas. You know about that. I've done a lot of stories about the declining number of koalas, and we do have quite a lot of koalas, not specifically in Wollongong, but around the outskirts of Wollongong, around the Illawarra, and I see that as a major issue, the threat to koalas. So, you know, there's a lot of issues that I personally feel are important to me, and I think also the Greens have this incredible platform in terms of wanting to bring down the cost of living now. So, you know, by bringing down the cost of power, by getting more affordable power like electric vehicles, by they've got policies on setting up healthcare centres that can offer you free dental and mental health. So that's bringing down the cost of living. They want to expand public transport, so offer more public transport and make it free, so that brings down the cost of living. And so, yeah, there's a lot of things there that overlap with my beliefs, and the more I look into it, the more I support it.
0: You were a journalist, of course, here in the main, but in other parts of the ABC for a very long time, for several decades. So when did you join the party?
16: Very recently. quite recently. So it all happened after I left the ABC, basically. So I was never a member of the Greens while I worked for the ABC. I can proudly say I've never been a member of a political party before. This is the first time I've ever been a member of a political party. I've always stood on the outside and saw myself as being apart from that process. It's kind of like, you know, never going to see how the sausages are made, and now I'm seeing how the sausages are made. It's quite interesting to step onto the other side and see how it works. But so far, I'm loving it, and I'm loving the transparency of the Greens, the process, the fact that people get together and have meetings and decide things democratically. And I'm hearing more and more about some of the other parties and how people just make decisions on behalf of everybody else. And there's not a lot of democracy going along, not a lot of transparency. And that applies to funding as well, where the money's being spent.
0: Talking about other parties, I mean, the interesting case here in New South Wales is that we have optional preferential voting. Marianne Stewart, the current Labor member for Heathcote, didn't need Green preferences to win the seat last time from the former Liberal MP Lee Evans. If voters here in New South Wales choose not to number candidates beyond their first choice and they vote for a minor party, it's little more than a protest vote, isn't it? I mean, how will you approach that as a candidate? Do you expect to be encouraging people to preference, or how will you approach that?
16: I haven't really thought about that yet, and I know that it can be decided in different ways in different branches and different parts of the Greens.
0: Do you expect to have a say on that, or do you think you would be directed by the Greens?
16: Well, I think it's usually a consensus decision. I'd have to check on that, but I would expect to have a say. But it's not just up to me; it's a consensus decision. But I see it about growing the Green vote. That's the main thing, and it's also about if we can grow the Green vote in Heathcote and do it in all the lower house seats in New South Wales, then we grow the upper house vote as well. And the Greens want to get another candidate into the upper house. And they're up against One Nation for that last position. And so if we can get more support across New South Wales, we will get our first Indigenous upper house MP or MLC in New South Wales. And that's an amazing thing. That's a great thing. So that's what it's about, growing the vote.
0: So So growing the Greens vote, not necessarily winning the seat, I suppose. That would be...
16: Well, that would be a nice bonus.
0: Yeah, but I'm sure even you, the realist, would concede that that's probably unlikely. But interestingly, what we are hearing is a lot of commentary I mentioned earlier. We hear anecdotally unconfirmed reports of massive turnouts at One Nation branch meetings, at least compared to who would turn out for, say, your typical ALP branch meeting or your typical Liberal Party meeting, probably even your typical Greens Party meeting. Mm. There is clearly a lot of appetite for what One Nation is offering in Heathcote itself.
16: Is there?
0: So, well, from what we're hearing and what we see of polling, okay, and what we see of

0: extrapolation of polls. It's a lot of guesswork. We'll find out on polling day.
1: Everywhere, yes. Everywhere. I watched Four Corners last night, although it did mainly focus on rural and regional seats. It didn't really go into the more populated areas.
0: Yeah, well, I guess just finally then, clearly there is a segment of the population that, if we believe polls, is looking at something like between 20 and 30% across the country, looking to One Nation for solutions. What would you say as a Greens candidate to those people considering that as people are moving more and more away from the two major parties?
1: Well, think about the policies. Don't just go with a protest vote. I mean, sure, people want to protest about...
0: The Greens vote is a protest vote too, though, isn't it?
1: Well, I think a Greens vote is about building for the future. It's about building communities. It's about integrity, transparency. It's about bringing down the cost of living through those measures that I outlined. And so I think it's moved beyond a protest vote. It might be a protest vote when it comes to specific things like stopping logging in specific forests so you can set it up as a koala sanctuary. But I think in general, it's about health. It's about education. It's about supporting the arts. It's about supporting active transport. And I want to finish the Grand Pacific Walk. That's one of the things I really want to see done. They started building that 10 years ago. It's got all these holes in it. So why not build on community active transport, cycleways and walkways and extend public transport? Well, so it's about building those things. It's not a protest vote.
0: I'm sure over the next 5 months we'll have plenty of opportunity to talk with you, and I am guessing a plethora of other candidates who will emerge over time. We're hoping to have each of them, as they put their hands up over the next, I'd say, couple of weeks, month or two, on the program to introduce everybody to all of those candidates who will be standing in the state election. Nick McLaren, Greens candidate for Heathcote. Thanks for joining us.
1: Thank you.
2: We've been out on the streets of Shell Harbour.
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3: We always walk along South Beach down to the marina. And we normally take our cycling bikes and we go up to Bass Point or to the Dog Beach. We moved here from Cronulla about 13 years ago. And it reminds us of Cronulla when we moved in there in 1989.
4: You're listening to ABC Illawarra.
0: Yes, that's where you are. It's coming up to 9 minutes away from 8 o'clock this morning. As you've been hearing in the news, the Silverwater Jail, the Dawn DeLois Correctional Centre at Silverdale, will reopen next year to help cope with our ever-increasing prison population. It was closed in 2022. It's going to have a $47 million upgrade to bring in another 515 beds, and the refurbed facility due to open early next year. In our region, of course, we saw the older maximum security wing of Goulburn Jail closed in recent months. Prison officers and prisoners moved to different facilities. Was this a wise decision in retrospect with this growing prison population? Stuart Little is the General Secretary of the Public Service Association and joins us now. Stuart Little, good morning.
5: Good morning.
0: So, this move to reopen Silverwater in response to a big increase in the number of people being held on remand in the wake of tougher domestic violence bail laws being brought in. I don't think many in the community would argue with that, but is this a systemic issue that we're not really addressing by the reopening of Silverwater Jail?
5: It's been driven by the remand numbers that we've got in the system. It's putting huge pressure, not just within corrections, but also on the police, because it's often difficult for when police, bail refuse someone to find a spot in a remand facility in Sydney. The remand jails are just full, whether it's at Silverwater, whether it's at Parklea. We've can cope with it should be around 3,500 at the moment. We've got about 6,500 remands in the system, which is just unprecedented.
0: Well, that's nearly half the adult prison population.
5: That's exactly right. That's
0: on remand, exactly right. So for people who are not clear, that's people who haven't actually been convicted of a crime.
5: That's exactly right. They're high needs. They're often affected by, drug or alcohol issues. Obviously, they're still often agitated because they're waiting to go before the courts. They can be volatile, and they are generally classified as maximum security because you don't know what you're dealing with. A lot of it has been driven by changes to bail laws in respect to domestic violence. That's why we've really called on the government. I mean, we think they need to take a whole of government approach on this. We've called on the government to establish 15 dedicated family and domestic violence centres across New South Wales, and particularly in the Illawarra. We're desperate for services down there. So important that victims of domestic violence have rapid connection to services, health, mental health, housing, courts, community corrections. You know, every 3 minutes a police officer is basically responding to a domestic violence incident, and there is no dedicated service, with one exception, that's at Mount Druitt. We need, we need 15 across the state. That's what's driving this crisis in the prison system.
0: What's been the response of the government and the Premier to your calls for compulsory rehabilitation programs for prisoners on remand, domestic violence for domestic violence offenders or accused offenders?
5: I have to say the silence has been deafening and quite disappointing. Obviously, we'd like this government to be far more ambitious. We think they can be. None of those remandees are going to do programs. In fact, you know, the vast bulk of them are likely to reoffend, and that's tragic. You know, this is a national scourge. It's disgraceful what's happening out there. We should be absolutely looking at reform like we've done with the drug courts back in the 80s and 90s. We need to absolutely funnel perpetrators and potential perpetrators into programs, do whatever we can. I'm sure the judiciary would be working with us on that. We need legislation, we need vision, we need more ambition from this government.
0: We saw the local member for Goulburn, Wendy Tuckerman, raise her concerns when the maximum security wing at Goulburn was closed. Our prisoners were moved, as were prison staff, prison officers. Given that we're now looking down the barrel of having to reopen a formerly closed prison, was that the right decision?
5: We argued for some time that they should have maintained a wing, possibly two wings. There are four Victorian age wings in Goulburn. Look, they are old, but they're in very, very good condition. The officers have done a great job managing them. They do a fantastic job working in them. We would argue that they should definitely be maintaining at least some of them. And we think there's still the capacity to do that. And we will continue to put pressure on the government. Obviously, it's a sentence facility and it's been set up as that. Remandees do require, you know, higher staffing levels, and they require more interaction, if you like, because obviously they've got, you know, legal visits, they've got AV visits, you know, they're far higher needs. We think that they should be maintaining at least a wing, potentially two wings. As I said, two of those four wings were closed some time ago. We have had issues with staffing levels, and we've got staffing level issues right across the system. You know, we're down by about 10%, and it does concern us that with, you know, the rollout of these new facilities, you know, when we can't fill existing jobs, we've got to go out and find additional jobs. You know, it's really difficult to attract and retain prison officers. It's a very difficult, very dangerous job, and, you know, it's a huge challenge in front of us.
0: Well, this is due to be open early next year, and clearly it's something is very much needed. I appreciate your time this morning. Thank you.
5: Thank you. Good morning.
0: Stuart Bye-bye. Little from the Public Service Association. A few minutes away from the news at 8 o'clock. Would you like to go and see Six, the musical? Yeah, why not? It's meant to be an absolute cracker. Of course, it is the lives of the six wives of King Henry VIII, told through a kind of singing competition.

0: We're six.
1: Okay, if you would like to go along and get in the draw, 1-300-973-300, people who've seen this think it's fabulous, high energy, lots of fun. It'll be on at the Theatre Royal in Sydney, 1-300-973-300. You just have to name the six connection with this song. How is this song connected to the number six?

0: 0800 973 300, the song Kiss Me. What is the sixth connection to this song? Here we have Angela in Oak Flats. Hi, Angela.
1: Oh, good morning. Yes,
0: that's the laugh of someone who's not sure.
1: No,
0: no. Do you know the song?
1: Kiss Me. This is the song Kiss Me. Oh, no.
0: No. Oh.
1: I know the song, but I don't know the relation to the...
0: to number six. Oh, no worries, Angela. Thank you. Here we go. We have... here is Mark in Mount Keira. Hi, Mark.
2: Good morning. How are you?
0: Not bad. You know that song Kiss Me? What's the connection to the number six?
2: Sixpence, None the Richer.
0: Sixpence, None the Richer is the band. Yes, of course. Ah, Mark, you're going in the draw.
2: Awesome.
0: Awesome. Well done. Hang on the line there. We'll need Mark's details. A couple more opportunities this week, or a few more opportunities this week to get in the draw. 4-6, the musical. Oh, here we go. Nick Reinberger. G'day, Nick.
3: What an exciting morning on the breakfast program, Mel.
0: You thinking of running for Parliament? let me know first, won't you?
3: Oh, look, you'll be the first to know, Mel.
0: Okay.
3: Look, I've often advocated for the Australian Evidence Party.
0: Oh, yeah.
3: You know, just dealing with, here's the evidence, here's the solution, game over.
0: Do you reckon all problems can be solved that way?
3: Well, they should be, yeah. But they tend not to be. And, you know, I don't know, you get pretty cynical about politics in this job.
0: Mm.
3: Look, amazing interview about Margaret Throsby, and all the best to her and the family. I've got a story about an e-bike behaviour at the Culture Mix on Saturday, just shocked the hell out of me.
0: Really?
3: So more on that this morning. Well, that's a very significant mining conference and the etiquettes of the work kitchen.
0: Whose cup
3: belongs to who?
0: Who are you about to shame
3: I'm
0: in our office?
3: I'm not naming anybody.
0: Because I know anybody. Who's the worst offender.
4: It's 8 o'clock. Good morning. Tony Matthews with ABC News. Shadow Treasurer Tim Wilson says the Treasurer is using international factors to excuse Australia's high inflation. The Reserve Bank of Australia is widely expected to lift interest rates today for the fourth time this year, pushing rates to a 15-year high. While the Treasurer maintains Australia is grappling with global economic pressures, including the war in the Middle East, but Mr. Wilson says the conflict doesn't explain the previous three rate rises in 2026.
5: This is the strategy the Treasurer likes to use to get himself off the hook, but this will be the fourth potential rise this year. That is not the same as at other advanced economies. What we're facing is a persistent underlying inflation problem, which is the one that the Reserve Bank uses to judge whether they should increase interest rates.
4: A police officer who died in the line of duty in Sydney last week will be officially honoured at a ceremony today. 20-year-old Constable Mia Lay was killed when the police car she was in crashed into a tree at Redfern. Her name is among two being unveiled on the Police Wall of Remembrance in Sydney CBD this morning as part of National Police Remembrance Day. Police Minister Yasmin Catley says today is about commemorating those whose lives have been cut short while serving the community.
6: The risks that our officers face are significant, and the sacrifices they make are even greater. Yet they show up day after day, putting duty above personal safety. And it's because of our police that our community is a safer place.
4: Tech companies would be required to immediately report rogue AI incidents to Australian cyber security authorities, as well as organisations affected under new standards being developed by the federal government. The move's been prompted by OpenAI's three-month delay in alerting the government of website breaches. When an alert was finally sent, it was directed only to a low-level email inbox. The ABC understands the government wants to mandate notifying the Australian Signals Directorate, in addition to any organisation breached by an AI agent. Pope Leo says concerns that artificial intelligence could destroy the world are not fake news. A number of experts have warned that AI could destroy all of humanity if left unchecked. But US President Donald Trump says that's all a hoax. But the first American pontiff says the concerns should be taken seriously. Pope Leo's comments come as President Trump is preparing to meet with tech CEOs tomorrow at the White House. South Korea is demanding an apology and explanation from Ukraine after it revealed captured North Korean soldiers had been transferred to the country. North Asia correspondent Natalie Whiting reports.
7: South Korea's foreign ministry has called in Ukraine's acting ambassador to protest against Kyiv revealing two North Korean prisoners of war had been sent to South Korea. Ukrainian President Volodymyr Zelensky told the UN General Assembly last week the North Korean soldiers had been transferred after being captured while fighting for Russia. Seoul has demanded an official explanation.

0: Cleary has undergone surgery since the incident in Sunday's grand final qualifier, where he suffered a compound leg fracture. Crossland was sent off during the game and could face a multi-game ban that'll rule him out of the grand final against the Roosters. Knights Director of Football Chris James told ABC Sport it was an accident and the club will present a case.
1: Phoenix Crosland's made more tackles in the NRL this year than any other player, and he got one wrong when it was a horrible injury for Nathan. But, you know, that's not Phoenix's go. If you've ever met Phoenix Crosland, he is, you know, one of the great men of rugby league. We'll present a case to the panel there.
0: Looking at the weather picture for New South Wales, isolated showers along the north coast and adjacent ranges, fine elsewhere. Sydney's weather, cloud clearing with a top of 22 on the coast and 24 in the west. ABC News, it's 8:05.
2: Good morning, welcome to AM. I'm Rachel Mealy, coming to you from the lands of the Turrbal and Yuggera people in Brisbane. On today's program, Middle East conflict is fueling inflation. Donald Trump's now calling Iran's leaders crazy, yet says the US will win the war very soon. And the test flight of a giant rocket Elon Musk is planning to one day send to the moon.
3: This is the largest spacecraft ever sent into orbit, a very powerful rocket. All this morning, we have been abuzz over here at the excitement that this test flight has brought to us.
2: More financial pain is on the way for Australian households, with the Reserve Bank widely tipped to raise interest rates this afternoon. A quarter of a percentage hike would take the official cash rate to 4.6%, the highest level in 15 years. Economists say the central bank has little choice because inflation remains stubbornly high and energy prices are still high due to the war in the Middle East. Rachel Hayter reports.
4: A trip to Perth's King's Park keeps school holidays fun and low cost for this young family.
5: Everything's just so expensive. And with a daughter that's in kindy and then having a son that's in daycare as well, me working part-time to accommodate this school rush and everything like that, can't afford to do anything else.
4: Three interest rate hikes this year are already taking a toll. And another rise today would make balancing the household budget harder still.
5: You're sort of just paying your mortgage, paying your rates, paying your utilities. There's no space to really put money aside.
4: Markets and economists expect the Reserve Bank to raise the cash rate this afternoon from 4.35 to 4.6%. Its highest level since November 2011.
6: It's really almost a bit of a perfect storm for inflation.
4: Chief economist at the National Australia Bank, Sally Auld, believes higher than expected consumer price index data for July, combined with global inflationary pressures, have left the central bank with little choice but to move.
6: Things like a continuation of elevated energy prices because of the Middle East conflict, and then also the build-out of infrastructure associated with artificial intelligence putting upward pressure on demand for skilled labour and possibly materials, also adding to inflation. Those things feel like they are being realised possibly more quickly than the Reserve Bank thought would be the case.
4: If today's predicted rate rise eventuates, it will be sooner than was tipped by analysts just a few months ago, and ahead of the release of quarterly data used to inform monetary policy decisions.
6: My sense is that they just feel like there's a cost to waiting, and that cost might be that you get even further behind the curve in terms of dealing with the inflation challenge.
4: Markets and economists will be closely watching August's inflation data published tomorrow, as well as whether today's RBA board decision is unanimous or split, before making predictions for any move at the next meeting in November. As for the impact of this rate-raising cycle on the housing market, senior economist with realestate.com.au, Angus Moore, explains it's hurting borrowing capacity more than it's lowering the growth of house prices.
7: Well, we are seeing home prices declining. The declines that we've seen to date, about 2.5%, a little bit more than that nationally, is nowhere near enough to offset the increase in borrowing costs that we've seen already.
4: And it's first home buyers who feel that the most.
7: They're particularly credit constrained, so reduced borrowing capacity can really put a handbrake on first home buyer activity.
4: The RBA will announce its interest rate decision this afternoon.
2: Rachel Hayter reporting with Isabel Massali. Shadow Treasurer Tim Wilson says the government needs

0: needs to cut spending if it's serious about cutting inflation.
1: Well, the most important thing is to get a lot of the large government programs that are open honeypots for people to raid, like the National Disability Insurance Scheme, home aged care packages, and other schemes like we've got phantom children enrolled in childcare. Those schemes need to be controlled. We need to make sure we're getting value for buck for the Australian taxpayer. But more importantly, we've got to stop the fraud and corruption that's existing in these schemes, which both obviously leads to money being honest taxpayers' money being taken out of these schemes for dishonest means, but is also stoking inflation.
0: The Shadow Treasurer Tim Wilson. This morning, the Treasurer Jim Chalmers has blamed Australia's inflationary problems on conflict in the Middle East restricting oil supplies.
2: I don't want to see Australian workers carry the can for decisions which are being taken on the other side of the world to prolong a war which has been absolutely disastrous from a cost of living point of view and from an economic point of view.
0: Fresh efforts to end the US-Iran war are underway, with mediators pushing ahead with talks in New York despite President Donald Trump's public rejection of Iran's latest proposal. But Donald Trump is declaring the US will win the war soon, as Stephanie Smale reports.
3: With the US midterm elections looming, Donald Trump is trying to reassure voters the end of his war with Iran is in sight.
4: Iran will never have a nuclear weapon. We're going to win that war very soon. That'll be over. And the gas prices will come tumbling down. So nobody else could have done that. Nobody else.
3: While the behind-the-scenes push to end the conflict continues, President Trump isn't holding back publicly.
4: And they are crazy. There's no question about it. They are very crazy people. I tell them that all the time. I said, you're crazy, man.
3: Iran and the US made little progress during talks on the sidelines of the United Nations General Assembly in New York. President Trump has rejected the latest ceasefire proposal from Tehran, and Iran says it has no plans to negotiate with Washington. But Qatari mediators are due to hold separate talks with Iran's foreign minister and US representatives in New York in the coming days. And President Trump has confirmed the US negotiating team has spoken with Iranian officials through mediators today.
4: We're going to win. As far as I'm concerned, it's going to be one way or the other. It's going to go pretty quickly.
3: It's likely the New York talks will be focused on an amended version of Iran's seven-day diplomatic plan to end the war, lift economic sanctions, and reopen the Strait of Hormuz. As those efforts continue, President Trump is standing firm.
4: If you want to see turmoil and a travesty, let them take out a city with a nuclear weapon. I'm not only talking about Israel and big parts of the Middle East, but let them hit us with a nuclear weapon.
3: The war that sent the world's oil markets into chaos is entering its eighth month. And Joshua Runciman from the Institute for Energy Economics and Financial Analysis says Australia will keep feeling the impact.
5: The oil prices have gone up on the back of Trump rejecting Iran's peace offer. The markets are already starting to price in a bit more uncertainty. What does that mean for Australia? Well, again, it means prices for our refined fuel products, so petrol, diesel, and jet fuel, are likely to increase. The other key issue with the Reserve Bank meeting today, it's a very good reminder that actually when oil prices go up, so does our inflation. It's a key exposure. While the war continues, we remain exposed.
0: Analyst Joshua Runciman ending that report by Stephanie Smale. Tens of thousands of Ukrainian children have been stolen by Russia since the war began. Most haven't returned. Some have ended up on adoption websites. Now, kids living under Russian occupation are being indoctrinated on a mass scale and risk being conscripted into Moscow's army to fight their own people. Europe correspondent Catherine Diss reports.
6: So we've just woken up to multiple booms. It's just after 1 o'clock in the morning. We're just going to head to the shelter now.
7: Russia's been ramping up attacks on civilian targets in Ukraine's capital, but there's another battle being waged in parallel, the battle for Ukraine's stolen kids. I'm heading out of the city on a mission to rescue Ukrainian children trapped in Russian-occupied territory. Four teenage boys are at risk of being drafted into the Russian army. Katerina Fedosenko is the linchpin of the operation run by NGO Save Ukraine. At any moment, the Russian army can come and just take them away, she tells me, saying they constantly live in fear. Tens of thousands of Ukrainian children have been stolen, abducted, forcibly transferred or deported since the war began. The 1.6 million kids living under Russian occupation are now the target. The team at Save Ukraine has rescued more than 1,700 children from Russia and occupied territory. What they've uncovered is chilling. Hundreds of missing Ukrainian kids advertised on Russian adoption websites. And they're being indoctrinated and exposed to military training on a mass scale. I've come to meet Ukrainian orphan Denis Kostiv. He was moulded into Russia's poster child for its propaganda machine. His two-year ordeal all started with a youth camp in Russian-annexed Crimea.
8: Ukrainian symbols, Ukrainian music, the Ukrainian language. Everything that in principle relates to Ukraine is forbidden here.
7: He appeared in multiple pro-Russian propaganda videos, but it all became very real when a conscription letter arrived on his 18th birthday.
8: It's a system that breaks children's minds and ideology over many years.
7: Ukraine's First Lady, Elena Zelenska, wife to President Volodymyr Zelensky, is on her own mission to get the kids back. She's become the international face of the country's fight.
9: You cannot imagine that the kidnapping of children can actually be this systemic. We need help so that we are not fighting this battle alone.
7: A battle alongside the war being waged on the front lines. This is Catherine Diss in Ukraine, reporting for AM.
0: And for more on that story, you can watch the full report on Foreign Correspondent on ABC TV tonight at 8 o'clock or anytime on iView. You're listening to AM, where it's 16 minutes past 8. Rising energy prices appear to be driving more Australians towards rooftop solar and home batteries. Chris O'Keefe from the Clean Energy Council says record numbers of households are taking up the option.
10: Well, Australians have installed in the first 6 months of 2026 more rooftop solar than we ever have in our history. It's a record period from the Clean Energy Council's data. And, you know, that is simply because we are seeing an extraordinary amount of volatility in the world, especially with the war in the Middle East. Petrol prices, diesel prices, fuel prices are front of mind for Australians. So if you've got an electric vehicle, if you bonk rooftop solar onto the roof of your home, if you pair that with a battery, you are taking control of your own energy needs and your own energy future. And I think that's what we're seeing with Australians at the moment. We're talking about approximately 180,000 rooftop solar systems being installed during the first half of 2026. That's a 35% increase on the same period compared to 2025. And the strongest 6 months total since 2021. So, you know, a pretty extraordinary outcome. You're talking more than a quarter of a million home batteries were installed. Now, that's 52% higher than the prior 6 months. And since January 2019, Australians have installed 21 gigawatts of rooftop solar. And to put that into layman's terms, 21 gigawatts of rooftop solar eclipses the combined capacity of Australia's remaining coal-fired power station fleet. So we are generating, have the ability to generate more electricity on Australian rooftops than currently our coal-fired power stations do, all of them combined right across Australia.
0: Chris O'Keefe from the Clean Energy Council. For decades, the body that runs Australia's biggest electricity market has taken a conservative view about how much power the country needs to keep the lights on almost all the time. But a growing number of experts say the market operator has become too rose-tinted in its approach and is now counting on big numbers of what are called zombie projects that may never be built. Energy reporter Daniel Mercer has the story.
11: Since unveiling the federal government's flagship energy policy 3 years ago, Climate Change and Energy Minister Chris Bowen has kept the good news flowing.
12: Today we are opening the first round of our expanded capacity investment scheme, 6 gigawatts. And today we're pleased to announce that the auction results have led to more than a gigawatt. But this is the capacity investment scheme continuing to work to roll out cheaper renewable energy for all Australians.
11: That signature policy is known as the Capacity Investment Scheme, or CIS. It works by using taxpayer money

0: to help underwrite new large-scale wind, solar and battery projects, which compete for government backing by offering their electricity at the lowest viable price. There's just one big problem, according to Dylan McConnell, a senior research associate at the University of New South Wales. Rising costs mean many of the wind projects that have won contracts through the scheme are now unviable and may never be built.
1: The CIS wasn't designed to solve that problem. It doesn't solve that problem. So, yeah, there's just a fundamental mismatch between the cost and the value.
0: The high costs of wind projects are not just a problem for the government's green ambitions. Dylan McConnell says they're also a problem for the reliability of the grid itself. That's because projects selected through the Capacity Investment Scheme are increasingly being counted in the 10-year power supply outlook known as the Electricity Statement of Opportunities.
1: It's essentially supposed to provide guidance to the market on where reliability issues may emerge in the future, to suggest where new projects would be valuable to ensure that system reliability is maintained.
0: The outlook is compiled every year by the Australian Energy Market Operator. From arguably too conservative, Dylan McConnell says AEMO has become too permissive in its approach.
1: So now we have projects that are included in this reliability assessment that are relatively uncertain. And that means that the picture that the current reliability assessment sort of paints is rather rosy.
0: Others agree. Tristan Edis runs research and advisory firm Green Energy Markets, and he says the reliability outlook and AEMO are victims of the highly politicised nature of energy debate in Australia.
2: They've been put on the pedestal as the ultimate arbiter of what is and isn't right, and that has, I think, made politicians very sensitive to wanting to make sure that whatever they say is reflects their political priorities to some degree.
0: In a statement, a spokesman for Chris Bowen said the minister had confidence in AEMO and its forecasts. The spokesman noted the most recent reliability outlook identified no shortfalls in supplies this decade.
3: Daniel Mercer reporting. Larissa Waters has stepped down as leader of the Greens because of illness. Senator Waters will take a leave of absence as she focuses on her health before returning to her upper house duties. Her party will now hold a ballot of MPs to choose the next leader. Political reporter Lexi Junowick is in Canberra. She joined me a short time ago. Lexi, what more do we know about Senator Waters' decision?
4: So, Rachel, we've learned that Senator Waters notified her colleagues of her decision to step away from her leadership role during a virtual meeting yesterday evening. Senator Waters then took to social media last night to make her decision public. In a statement, she said that she'd been quietly managing chronic kidney disease, but it had recently taken a downturn, and she said that she has to be honest with herself about not being invincible. She assured that her doctors have been clear that her prospects for recovery are good, but, quote, the best path forward means a slower pace of life than leading a political party allows. Now, the Queensland senator took on the leadership role last year, replacing Adam Bandt after he lost his lower seat at the most recent federal election. Senator Waters, she's the second longest serving member of the Greens party room behind Senator Sarah Hanson-Young. And during her reflections last night, she shared some of her highlights in the leadership role, including last year's deal with Labor to overhaul Australia's environmental laws.
3: And who will lead the party next?
4: So, Rachel, we know that Senator Waters intends to return to her upper house duties as soon as she can. And in terms of who could lead next, I think it's pretty safe to say that the current Deputy Leader of the Greens, Maureen Faruqi, and Manager of Business in the Senate, Sarah Hanson-Young, and perhaps also Senators David Shoebridge and Senator Nick McKim could all be considered contenders. But, of course, we'll have to wait and see what that meeting delivers, and the ABC has been told a decision will be made sooner rather than later, so perhaps not too long to wait.
3: Lexi Junowick reporting. Foster care experts say there needs to be more support given to help children settle when they're reunited with their biological parents. The call follows the death of an 8-month-old girl less than 3 days after she was returned to her biological parents in Ballarat. They say the tragedy has put a spotlight on how the system designed to reunite families is struggling to balance the needs of the parents and the child. Coco Veldkamp has the story.
5: Victorian foster carer Sasha, whose name has been changed and words revoiced by an actor for legal reasons, says a six-year-old girl under her care since she was a baby has been re-traumatised by court-ordered visits from her biological parent.
6: It takes a couple of weeks to settle her down after. She wets the bed and she sucks her fingers.
5: A reunification order is a court order made by Child Protection when a child cannot live safely at home, but with the goal of returning the child to their biological parent.
6: She used to see her mum twice a week, but she wouldn't turn up to half those sessions. That really stressed Emma out. I would pick her up from daycare, go and wait, and she wouldn't turn up. She was so distraught.
5: Previous Victorian legislation stated that once a child was put into out-of-home care, biological parents had a two-year window to regain custody of their child. But in May, that time limit was removed. A Better Life for Foster Kids founder, Heather Baird, grew up in the foster care system. She wants to see the two-year limit brought back in.
7: The reality is, if you have your children removed and you haven't stood up in 12 months, you're never going to stand up for those children.
5: According to the Australian Institute of Health and Welfare, approximately 4 in 5 children put into care in Victoria return home within 2 years. Rouge Amidi from Women's Legal Service Victoria says the issue is not the amount of time allowed for reunification, but the lack of support for biological parents.
8: Most of the clients that we support at Women's Legal are often grappling and trying to survive family violence. And they're waiting months, sometimes years, for housing, disability support, family violence services and other essential assistance.
5: Most other states and territories have a hard limit on the reunification window, between 1 and 2 years. Former National Children's Commissioner Anne Hollands says policy reform has been stagnant across the sector for over a decade. During her tenure, she commissioned a report looking at 12 years' worth of royal commissions and inquiries in child protection between 2010 and 2022.
9: We found over 3,000 recommendations that were continuously repeated through this time, showing that they hadn't been implemented.
5: The Victorian Department of Families, Fairness and Housing did not respond to specific questions about reunification. The changes to the state's reunification time limits played no role in the death of an 8-month-old in Ballarat last week.
3: Coco Veldkamp. Elon Musk. Elon Musk's company SpaceX is celebrating a triumph this morning after launching the largest and most powerful rocket ever built into orbit. Commentators say it's an incredible feat for a ship that's set to one day travel to the moon. Bridget Fitzgerald prepared this report.
10: 3, 2, 1.
11: In a plume of fire and steam, Starship blasts into a blue sky. And it is enormous. On the launch pad, the SpaceX rocket is as tall as a 40-story building. This is Starship's 14th flight since 2023, but it's the first to go into orbit.
12: And we are go for orbit.
11: Dr. Wendy Whitman Cobb is Deputy Commandant at the School of Advanced Air and Space Studies and Professor of Strategy and Security Studies.
13: To be able to get it into orbit today and demonstrate that not only can you get it into orbit, but you can get it down, is a huge step forward for both SpaceX and what NASA has planned for the near future.
11: It wasn't all smooth sailing. One of the rocket's engines shut down earlier than planned, and the mission was scheduled to run for 10 hours, but was cut short after 3, but not before the ship deployed 26 Starlink satellites into orbit. And Wendy Whitman Cobb says getting a ship of Starship's size into orbit is a feat in itself.
13: So it is the most powerful rocket that we've ever launched, and that surpasses the Saturn V rocket that we used to get to the moon. And I saw one figure today where apparently its carrying capacity is that of the International Space Station.
11: Starship will likely play a key role in future space exploration.
13: SpaceX is also planning missions to the moon and eventually Mars, all using Starship. For NASA, this is going to be the human landing system for the first missions that actually land on the moon.
11: The launch of a super heavy ship into orbit also signals potential research opportunities. Dr. Martin Elvis is a senior astrophysicist at the Center for Astrophysics at Harvard and the Smithsonian.
10: Oh, for me, I think it will enable us to fly James Webb type class missions, so the cutting edge flagship missions, as NASA calls them, for much

0: less money. When you built James Webb Space Telescope, the mirrors famously had to fold out in a very intricate series of maneuvers. You could plop the whole mirror in the cargo area of the rocket without any folding at all, making it much simpler to build, to test, to fly.
1: Starship splashed down in the Pacific Ocean off Hawaii in a burst of flame.
2: Starship has landed.
1: But as far as space travel goes, it was still mission complete.
3: Bridget Fitzgerald. Briefly in finance, Wall Street has closed lower amid rising oil prices and uncertainty over the end of the Iran war and the Federal Reserve's rate path. The global benchmark Brent crude is trading at $105.51 US a barrel. That's AM for today. I'm Rachel Mealy. It's 8:30.
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5: Hello, a very good morning. Thanks for having us on your radio today or on your mobile phone. I could be speaking to the future here. There could be people that are downloading this program 6 days from now. Well, hello from the past, and welcome to the future. Lots to talk about in the present today, including Police Remembrance Day, and no doubt slightly more melancholy than usual with the death of a young constable in Sydney on the minds of all of our police officers, I'm sure. And I don't know about you, but I saw something pretty extraordinary on the weekend during the culture mix in the middle of the mall involving an e-bike and one of the biggest crowds I've ever seen in the mall, which shocked me. Even more shocking, one of the ABC's favourite people, Margaret Throsby, seems to have been the victim of an e-bike accident. Now, the young riders did the right thing and stopped and tried to help, but perhaps that accident should not have happened in the first place, and we're seeing more and more of this intersection between these high-powered electric bikes and people just trying to have a bit of a walk. More on that in our next half hour here at ABC Illawarra. Anytime you want to talk to me, my number's 1300 973 300, or on the text 0467 922 684. I'd certainly like to hear a bit more from you about this intersection between e-bikes and pedestrians and what the hell we could do about it. Looks like sunny and mostly sunny just about everywhere around the Illawarra. Mostly sunny in Wollongong, 21, and sunshine everywhere else, with Nowra looking at 22, Ulladulla 21, Bowral a top of 19, and Goulburn sunshine and a top of 22 degrees. Traffic's looking pretty good at the moment just about everywhere around the Illawarra. There are some warnings that the Hawks game is happening on Friday, so you need to be aware of the parking issues. I went to see Bill Bailey on the weekends and ended up parking at the Salvation Army. I was quite happy to hand over my $10 to go park for them because the Salvos do such good work. But do be aware that on a Hawks day, it's going to be a full house, I'd imagine, and you're going to have to think about your parking well ahead of time. Apart from that, we're all looking pretty good. There's a fire at Lakemba on Canterbury Road between Dennis Street and Howden Street. The road's closed in both directions. But as far as your commute is concerned and your South Coast journey, it's all looking pretty good. But if you have anything you want to let me know about, give me a call on 1300 973 300. 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
6: Good morning, Nick. Former ABC Classics presenter Margaret Throsby has been hospitalised after being struck by an e-bike in the Illawarra. The 84-year-old's daughter, Holly, says her mum was injured when a bike being ridden by two boys collided with her on a shared pathway last Friday. She said the teenage riders were apologetic and helped her mum, who is now in hospital. Ms Throsby says it was a serious collision.
7: It was a really high impact. So she's broken her hip and her thumb and had some really big hematomas on her head and a lot of blood on her face. And it was a very sickening scene. She's had surgery on the hip. She's in okay spirits considering. But yeah, it's going to take a long time to recover from this one.
6: The Greens have announced former ABC News reporter Nick McLaren as their candidate for Heathcote in the upcoming state election. He will contest the seat which Marianne Stewart

0: It won for Labor in 2023 with 59.95% of the two candidate vote, giving her a margin of 9.95 percentage points. Mr. McLaren says despite Labor's hold on the seat, he intends to campaign on cost of living relief measures.
1: So why not build on community active transport, cycleways and walkways, and extend public transport? Well, so it's about building those things. It's not a protest vote.
0: Treasurer Jim Chalmers insists the budget is stronger now than when Labor came into office as Australians brace for a fourth rate hike this year. The RBA is expected to raise interest rates again today, which would push rates to their highest level in 15 years. Mr. Chalmers denies government spending is driving inflation up and says tax as a proportion of GDP is still under record levels.
2: Well, it's still lower than what we saw under Howard and Costello, is the first point. The second point is that we're cutting taxes and there are more tax cuts on the way. So we're cutting income taxes because we recognise that's a good way to help people with the cost of living. If we weren't doing that, tax to GDP would be higher.
0: And that's all from the newsroom for now, Nick. I'll be back at midday with another local bulletin.
3: Thank you very much, Penny. It's 97.3 ABC Illawarra and you are with Nick Reinberger. I'll be with you until 11 o'clock. Well, as you may have heard this morning, it is a Police Remembrance Day and services are going to be held across the southern region to commemorate the service and sacrifice of members of the New South Wales Police Force who lost their lives in the line of duty or through illness or injury. And of course, this is going to be a particularly melancholy day with the memory of Constable Mia Lay, who was killed in a crash in Redfern just last week. Inspector Rob Waugh is with us now here at ABC Illawarra. He's Inspector for the Southern Region and will be speaking at the Remembrance Day today. G'day, Rob. How are you going?
4: Good morning, Nick. Thanks for taking us on today.
3: Take me back to your years in the Academy. How much was it impressed upon you that this is a dangerous job? Every day you go out, there's potential for conflict and danger.
4: Yeah, absolutely. I suppose I went in quite naive as a 20-year-old 40 years ago today, actually, Nick. Yeah, very naive at the time, but certainly it was put to us that some of the things that we're going to see are going to be very confronting, and some of the things, events that we're going to get involved in are going to be quite confronting as well. But, yeah, so we were well-versed right from the very beginning at the New South Wales Police Academy at Goulburn.
3: How well prepared do you think you were? Or did you just have to learn on the job and toughen up?
4: For me, probably, again, still naive. As a 20-year-old, you're not really aware of what goes on around you in the world until you're confronted with some of the stuff that we were. But certainly, National Police Remembrance Day, it's commemorated on the 29th of September each year, and it's a day where the police forces across Australasia have the opportunity to remember those who have sacrificed their lives in the course of their duties. And it provides a time to remember those who have lost their lives through illness or other circumstances.
3: Have you lost people in the course of duty, of colleagues of yours?
4: Absolutely, yes. For me, Remembrance Day hit close to home in 1987, Nick, when my wife's close friend, probationary constable Dana Heffernan, died on her way to work at Waverley Police Station. Dana was just 20 years of age, the same age as our colleague, Constable Mia Lay. And the Blue family have not stopped supporting Dana's family. We see them every year. We celebrate with them her short life. And I hope and pray that we do the same for Constable Mia Lay. I'm sure we will.
3: Do you think we prepare our young trainees better in 2026 for those kind of conditions?
4: Absolutely, yes. So there's a lot more training around some of the confrontations that we're going to see, some very confrontational events that they're going to see. We do. We train them. We talk about it a lot with them. We put them in scenarios at the academy where they are trained in how to deal with those things. We have a lot of support behind them now with mental health clinicians in and around stations right across the state to support our staff in those with those issues.
3: Yeah, that must be a big change in the support and the psychological support that you get as a police officer.
4: A massive change with the New South Wales Police Service, and that change has taken some time.

0: time, but certainly it's really well received. And you know, the habit of checking in with yourself, that self-reflection about how you're feeling at the time, it's really important. We always encourage our officers to take the time to just you know, reflect on what they've just seen, what they've done over the last, you know, weeks and months, and make sure that they check in with their psychs or their counsellors or their friends and family who really support them. And I must say that it's what today we pause and reflect and recognise the incredible courage of those officers who have lost their lives. We stand in solidarity with the loved ones, the husbands, the wives, the children, parents, family, and friends. To honour their legacy, and you know what, they're the people that have really kept keep us buoyed.
1: And you're going to be speaking at the cathedral today. What are you going to leave your listeners with?
0: Oh, look, just that you know, today rank has no meaning. The commissioner or constable, we stand side by side and support each other to those who have lost a loved one, a friend, or a teammate, and honour their integrity, their loyalty, and their commitment to duty to the community. But we thank also the community of New South Wales who really embrace what we do as police officers protecting the community.
1: All right, Inspector Rob Waugh, great to talk to you. Thanks very much.
0: Thanks, Nick.
1: Inspector
0: Much appreciated.
1: That's Inspector Rob Waugh from the Southern Region, who's going to be speaking at that Police Remembrance Day. That's at St Michael's Anglican Cathedral. And there's also the South Coast District has one at 11:30 at St Stephen's in Bomaderry. You're Nick Reinberger. This is 97.3 ABC Illawarra. Let's go back to e-bikes. I have to say, I had a personal moment during what should have been a really happy time in Wollongong, and it was overwhelmingly a happy time. I'm talking about Culture Mix. We hung about at the bottom of Crown Street for a while and then walked up the mall, listening to a visiting marching band with dozens, if not 100, musicians walking along behind it. And all of a sudden, an e-bike comes cutting through. I've never seen them all so busy, and yet this young woman on an e-bike just sped through the crowd, weaving along, people ducking and weaving. And I did see a police officer start to sprint from near the stage at the mall, hopefully trying to catch her and say, "Hang on." Fortunately, as far as I saw, no one was hurt, but we heard of another incident over the weekend with former ABC Classics presenter Margaret Throsby hospitalised after being struck by an e-bike. The 84-year-old's daughter Holly says her mum was injured when a bike being ridden by two teenage boys collided with her on a shared pathway last week. She's got head injuries and a hip fracture, and she went into surgery yesterday. Now, her daughter Holly spoke to Mel on The Breakfast Show earlier this morning. Here's just an excerpt.
2: Look, she was walking on the shared bike path and was hit by an e-bike that was being ridden by two teenage boys. And yeah, it was a really high impact. So she's broken her hip and her thumb and had some really big hematomas on her head and a lot of blood on her face. And it was a very sickening scene.
3: Oh, goodness. How is she now?
2: She's had surgery on the hip. They're managing the pain. She's in okay spirits considering, but yeah, it's going to take a long time to recover from this one.
3: Oh, gee, Holly. I mean, sadly, everyone was saying it's just a matter of time before something like this happens. It's dreadful.
2: Exactly. I mean, I think everybody has a near miss story when it comes to an e-bike. I do, and like everyone I've spoken to does as well. And it is really difficult to see just how much damage they can do.
1: It was Holly Throsby, daughter of former ABC Classics presenter Margaret Throsby. She's come in and spoken to us many times as part of one of our local choirs, for instance. Ben Horwood is the director of E-Bike Safety Australia, and our reporter Penny Burford started by asking him who's responsible, the rider or the pedestrian, in scenarios like this.
4: Look, realistically, in this, it's on everyone. We all need to just be safe and look out for each other. Pedestrians need to be aware, but cyclists, they're the ones realistically who are needing to give way to everyone. One of the things we see a big issue with is cyclists not sort of saying, you know, "Hey, I'm coming up on your right, passing on your right," those kinds of things, or ringing their bell. We just aren't seeing that behaviour out there at all at the moment, which is really causing the concern for pedestrians.

0: Yeah, we also heard about a 94-year-old woman who was knocked over in Shell Harbour recently. Do we need to rethink shared pathways when we now have these quite high speed but also really heavy bikes coming down in these busy areas?
1: Look, I think it really comes down to these bikes, regardless if you are on an e-bike or a regular bike, we just need to be very hyper aware of when we are on shared paths. And yes, they're there for everyone to enjoy, but realistically, you just need to be vigilant. I have a 93-year-old grandma, and if we were going to be walking somewhere like a shared path, I would be incredibly vigilant on her behalf, because I just know what it's like out there. Even, you know, whether it be bikes, whether it be runners, there's a lot of dangers essentially out there for someone of that age.
0: Do you think there's, issues with, you know, obviously we've seen so many more young children using e-bikes, and with that comes, you know, there's a reason kids can't drive a car, you know. You develop better, I guess, like, decision-making and risk awareness and all that sort of stuff as you get older. Are there concerns with teenagers being on these e-bikes, and which are so heavy and which are so fast, causing these accidents? And what can we do about that?
1: Absolutely. And we advocate so heavily for the fact that young riders, particularly those without a driver's license, need to have mandatory education and also have accountability in the sense of having an ID tag on the back of a bike. We currently have programs running at Bulleye High School and soon to be Bulambi as well. And it is very critical that we have that, because the only real deterrent that exists out there is an ID tag, the risk of being caught for bad behaviour. The Minns government has no appetite whatsoever in pushing that, so it is on us to roll that out. We currently have 12 schools across New South Wales, and it's just us, two dads, just pushing to try and make a difference.
0: Is this something the government should be looking at? Because presumably, unless you go to those 12 schools, if you're a 14-year-old and you're given an e-bike, you can just jump on it and go with no training, no safety course, no one teaching you all the things you need to do with I hesitate to call it a high-powered vehicle. Maybe that's a little bit exaggerated, but like a pretty fast, pretty heavy vehicle.
1: Look, I tell you, it's a high-powered vehicle for a 12-year-old, whether it be legal or illegal. It's something which, you know, they're not familiar with. They haven't been taught how to ride it in 90% of the cases, and they have no understanding of road rules. Our course pushes heavily on the etiquette side of things. Really, if you sort of behave a certain way around the community, well, laws are going to come into place which will change your freedoms and take that away from you. It's really critical that I think the state government looks at what we're doing with the education tied to the accountability and see it working. Like, even Cronulla High School is a great example. 450 e-bikes up there. They did, for a while there, have 40 complaints a week coming through. That's dropped down to less than a handful, and a lot of them are actually compliments on rider behaviour. So it makes a drastic difference. The community calms down. There's more acceptance, and ultimately kids are allowed to ride their e-bikes in a safe manner.
0: Should this be made mandatory, do you think, by the state government?
1: 100%. We work with politicians all over, whether it be Liberal, Labor, Independents, but we've never, ever been able to sit down with Chris Minns. There's no appetite, and I have heard that he sat down with an Independent who said, hey, look, we need to look at this plate system, and he said meeting abruptly ended and walked out. So that's where we're at with it.
0: How do you think this most recent incident, which, by the way, an 84-year-old woman, it was actually Margaret Throsby, who's a former ABC Classics presenter, which we found out when we interviewed her daughter this morning. Not that that makes any difference, but how do you think this, and say that other example I said, the 94-year-old woman in Shell Harbour last week, how does it sort of highlight what you're saying and the need for this safety course?
1: Look, realistically, we can't have that happening. It's atrocious. If that happened to my mum or my grandma, it'd be absolutely terrifying, terrible. We need to start bringing in more education. Education is the key to all of this. Look, those instances, it's hard. Look, I don't know the facts behind it. I didn't listen to the segment this morning about it. Realistically, I think accountability with the plates is the first step to slowing youth riders down and making them more accountable for their actions. And it's a big deal when, even if you're passing someone, if you call out, you know, passing on the right, ring your bell, if that behaviour isn't consistently acted on, we're going to see these issues happen more and more as the adoption of bikes become more prevalent now.
0: And I think just on that, like one thing that was really

0: actually noted by Holly, Margaret's daughter, this morning was that it was an e-bike ridden by two teenage boys who were really apologetic, who stopped and helped. But again, you know, I guess the concern is less so on that they've deliberately done anything wrong and more so that someone has ended up really injured. So just worth noting that, I suppose.
1: Yeah, so they weren't doing anything wrong. So whether it be an e-bike or a normal push bike, probably the result would have been the same. There's got to be, I don't know, like my grandma's 93, and if she was riding on walking on a shared path by herself, I would say there'd be a 90% incident of a runner, a push bike rider, or an e-bike rider causing her to fall over. And you need to be very aware that, you know, sometimes you can't be in those positions where it is a shared path. A footpath would typically be a better solution, or have someone, a carer, a daughter, something like that with you. I don't know the actual context of that situation, but I think it's probably disingenuous to say that e-bike is the issue, and if we ban e-bikes, that whole problem goes away. You can go to any hospital and see how many, you know, aged people are there with hip replacements due to breaking a hip walking. So it's just, I don't want to blame the e-bike rider for it if they were doing everything legal. And yeah, absolutely right. There's a big youth issue with it, and there was a police crackdown over the weekend in Wollongong. And they warned a bunch of people. There were a ton of fines issued, which needs to happen. But I think education is the core of all of this, and a mutual respect is key. And unfortunately, sometimes respect is only taught when we have accountability of a number plate. Because if I was driving from Sydney down to Wollongong, I'd probably do it in half the time if I didn't have an ID tag on the back of my car, tying that to my driver's license and giving me consequences for bad behaviour.
0: Yeah, no, and I think that's really clear. And I don't really think the big call is on banning or anything like that. It's more so about awareness and education and all that kind of thing.
1: Yeah, like I very strongly disagree with like a 12-year-old kid or something like that riding an e-bike which weighs, you know, 55 kilos and even doing 25 kilometres an hour. That hits any pedestrian, whether it be a 20-year-old, you know, guy, it's going to do a ton of damage. It's going to do an absolute ton of damage. The weight is a massive issue of it. But even looking at EVs right now, you look at, the BYD Shark Ute, that weighs like 3.5 ton compared to a Hilux at 2 ton because you have batteries, you have electric motors. It unfortunately is a drawback of the EV side of things that we have weight in it. But you've got to be realistic. That is the future, and that's what we're working with. So yes, shared paths maybe need to be revisited, and maybe we need to, you know, look at the pedestrian side of things, or maybe e-bikes, or maybe just cyclists in general. But it's not what's happening. We're pushing more for shared infrastructure, and that's the direction we're going in. So I think hypervigilance really needs to be the key here.
2: It's Ben Hallwood, Director of E-Bike Safety Australia, talking to Penny Burfitt. Lots of people texting in about this, and we'll get to your messages in just a tick. Alice has called us in Wollongong. G'day, Alice.
3: Good morning. How are you, Nick?
2: Going well. What's on your mind?
3: Well, I recently, as I said to Kiara, last school holidays, not this one, the last one, shopping at the big Green W in town, these three kids pulled up, well, at the doors as I was about to go through the doors. They went through before me with their bikes, and then they proceeded to ride them around the shopping centre.
2: Inside Woolies?
3: Inside, yeah, I told them not to say that.
2: I'm sorry. We can mention it if it's got news value, and this is news value, Alice.
3: Anyway, it was the last school holidays. Anyway, I watched all sorts of people duck dodge them and get out of their way, and I thought, well, I'll get a big trolley. I won't get a small trolley this time. I'll get a big one.
2: Yeah.
3: Made sure it was in front of me. Anyway, the only time I encountered them coming at me was, or not even coming at me, though, I had three of them had blocked the whole aisle that I was about to come out of. And I said, righto, boys, time for you to move. It's inappropriate for you to be riding around in here. You knock over an elderly person, and you'll be responsible for their injuries and what have you, because I said, these floors are concrete. Frail people come across from any one of these retirement places around here. You need to think twice about what you're doing, because I said, the law doesn't protect you.
2: Well done, you. I was just waiting for someone to do that in the mall on Saturday with this girl on the bike. I couldn't believe it. But that's like a step beyond in the aisle of the supermarket. That is crazy.
3: Riding around and I basically thought, well, maybe they could have actually chained their bikes up to all sorts of posts and things that the...
2: Of course they could have.
3: ...in the car park, because they came in from that higher walk-in car park.
2: Well, if you've got an expensive bike, you should have a decent lock. Yeah, that is madness. And I suppose most of these supermarkets don't have a security person and it'd be difficult, but that's crazy.
3: For trolley rails, baskets and, trolleys and what have you, chain it to one of those or put some more in. Get the company to put some more in. Ask them.
2: Yeah, yeah. Alice, look, well done for you with the big trolley. Thanks for calling. Good on you.
3: I have my bulldozer.
2: Yes. Thanks a lot. Alice in Wollongong. Look, there have been many times I've wished for a cricket stump to put in between the spokes, but I realise that will cause an accident. I don't want to encourage you to do that. I'm just saying you wish for it sometimes. Ken says, sorry to hear about Margaret. When will the police start to control these motorcycles on footpaths? They don't pedal them anymore. In Bulleye, I've recorded 10-year-olds doing 60 k's an hour on the footpath. Police have an e-bike squad, but they don't do any patrols. They're illegal if they aren't pedaling. They are motorbikes, unlicensed, uninsured motorbikes in the hands of 10-year-olds. Police need wire cutters to disable the e-bike's accelerator. Well, thank you, Ken. We have several texts about that. Cars have to stay away from bikes, and really e-bikes should also stay a metre or so away from people. An ID on the bike would help. Well, as you've heard, there's issues with that. It's the non-compliant e-bike, throttle-propelled fat boys, that are the problem, and according to one survey, responsible for 93% of complaints. Get them off the cycleways and footpaths, says Mal. They've put a gun in the hand of a baby, says Phil in Coaldale. Get real, this is a big problem. And several more texts on that. So clearly a lot of people have been having this issue. It's ABC Illawarra. You are with Nick Reinberger. Nice to have you with us. What do the Nowra Bridge, the old Nowra Bridge, and the Sydney Harbour Bridge have in common? Well, apparently it's all about the preservation of the historic bridge. And you'll start to see some changes, including some plastic wrapping around the bridge. And to explain more, State Member for Kiama, Caitlin McEnany, joins us now. G'day.
4: Good morning, Nick.
2: What is the story? Why are we wrapping up the bridge? Is it an art project?
4: It's not an art project, and we're not trying to keep it fresh for the next time. No, after serving the community for 142 years, the Nowra Bridge is getting an update. So we've got crews who are heading onto the bridge at the moment to remove the existing paint, and then they're going to have a really close look at how the bridge is faring in detail and repair anything that needs to be shored up. But this repainting method, which is used across our state's bridge, is the one that's used on the Sydney Harbour Bridge. So it involves the crew installing a sealed containment enclosure that allows them to blast and, get everything everywhere. And then it effectively contains those so that they're not ending up in our beautiful Shoalhaven River, and allows the crews to get on with the work of cleaning up the bridge, getting the paint off, having a look and doing any repairs that we need to keep the bridge for another 100 years.
2: Yes, I've seen it on one of the bridges over the Hawkesbury driving up to Newcastle. They kind of plastic wrap it so you don't get debris on it. So after that process, was it just going to be a continual painting like the Harbour Bridge?
4: So it'll get a protective primer and a coating, and then the crews put into place any repairs that's needed, which includes replacing things like rivets and bracing and the lattice components that they couldn't get to before the scaffolding was popped on. And then after that, you would start the repainting process. That's the one that's starting this week. And that usually takes around 18 months to complete. Right. And then from there, it'll be, the bridge remains structurally sound, and it's it'll begin its new life as a shared path for pedestrians and cyclists.
2: Well, we've just been having a chat about that, and I know you've heard it on hold. Do we need to think about how we separate pedestrians from some of these super powerful e-bikes?
4: Look, we hear a lot about from community members about near misses and, more concerningly, more frequently, injuries being caused by these illegal e-bikes being ridden in public.

0: spaces, particularly coming into school holidays. I know that there are a lot of concerned residents who've contacted me. The police do have the powers to confiscate and destroy bikes, these illegal e-bikes that are, that really are creating the issue. I would say that the New South Wales government has been actively working on making sure police and our councils as well do have the tools and the legislation they need to crack down on e-bikes. There is a blitz operation that'll be underway over the holidays, so you'll see a bit more of a police presence in some of the hotspots that we know the e-bikes are a big problem. And as one of your listeners said before, anything that's operated with a throttle is simply not allowed on the streets. And unfortunately, police have been really clear with me that if you are found riding one of these bikes...
1: Caitlin, I'm sorry, I do have to get to the news. It is 9 o'clock.
2: It's 9 o'clock. Good morning. Tony Matthews with ABC News. Treasurer Jim Chalmers insists the budget is stronger now than when Labor came to office as Australians brace for a fourth rate hike this year. The RBA is expected to raise interest rates again today, which would push rates to their highest level in 15 years. Mr. Chalmers denies government spending is driving inflation up and says tax as a proportion of GDP is still under record levels.
3: Well, it's still lower than what we saw under Howard and Costello is the first point. The second point is that we're cutting taxes and there are more tax cuts on the way. So we're cutting income taxes because we recognise that's a good way to help people with the cost of living. If we weren't doing that, tax to GDP would be higher.
2: A firefighter has been injured while battling a blaze in Sydney's southwest. Rhiannon Solomon-Marin reports.
4: Crews have been called to Canterbury Road at Lakemba, where a fire broke out in a three-level building just before four this morning. Around 85 firefighters are at the scene. Authorities say the blaze had been contained but has since spread. One firefighter was taken to hospital with minor burns but has since been released, and there are no other reports of injuries. There's smoke in the area, with people nearby urged to keep their doors and windows closed. Around 25 people in neighbouring units have been evacuated as a precaution. Canterbury Road is shut between Haldon and Dennis Street and is expected to remain that way for a number of hours.
2: A local community group has welcomed a decision to scrap a planned data centre on Sydney's Lower North Shore, but says tighter regulation is still needed. Goodman Group says it will no longer proceed with its $1.2 billion data centre called Project Mars in Lankove West. The company says it shelved the project after hearing from the local community and in response to changes in regulation. Sasha Tishowski from the group Lankove Responsible Planning says there should be stricter regulations for diesel emissions from data centres.
5: We actually have stricter regulations on diesel car exhausts than we do on diesel generators from data centres. So they shouldn't be co-located near established residential areas. They also shouldn't be within certain radiuses of schools and childcare centres.
2: Pro-democracy activists allege a Melbourne man and his Norwegian-Vietnamese colleague who've been missing in Cambodia for more than a week may have been abducted by Vietnamese authorities. Australian man Hip Tran and his colleague Duc Tan Nguyen haven't been heard from since September 18, when the pair travelled to Phnom Penh to meet Vietnamese human rights activists. Mr. Tran is a member of Viet Tan, a political group that advocates for democracy in Vietnam and which the Vietnamese government considers a terrorist organisation. His friend Phong Nguyen says while it's early days, he's worried Mr. Tran has been targeted for his advocacy work.
6: The airline people said that they never boarded the plane. So that's when it's alarmed. The family. This is not a normal tourist disappearing while travelling, but because of their work and their human rights activities, they were concerned that there may be more than just a normal missing case.
2: The Department of Foreign Affairs and Trade says it's providing consular assistance to the family of an Australian reported missing in Cambodia. For ABC presenter Margaret Throsby has been hospitalised after being struck by an e-bike in the Illawarra. The 84-year-old's daughter, Holly Throsby, says her mum was injured when a bike being ridden by two boys collided with her on a shared pathway last Friday. She says the teenage riders were apologetic and helped her mum, who is now in hospital. Ms. Throsby says it was a serious collision.
7: It was a really high impact. So she's broken her hip and her thumb and had some really big...

0: 9 elsewhere. Sydney's weather, cloud clearing, a top of 22 on the coast and 24 in the west. At the moment, it's 18 degrees on the coast and 17 in Penrith.
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2: Yes, g'day, welcome. Thank you for having us on your radio or on your smartphone. Or if you're listening online, great to have you with us. We've had a lot of response to e-bikes, as you saw. Margaret Throsby made the national news there, having been hospitalised. Could this be one of those cathartic moments in the relationship we have with these e-bikes? Look, it's great that people are on electrically powered vehicles to get where they're going. In many ways, there's many advantages. I'd quite like one myself. I had a bit of a mountain bike ride in New Zealand on e-bikes. They didn't actually, you know, press the throttle and zoom up the hill. You had to actually pedal, but gee, it made life a bit easier. But unfortunately, we're seeing some of the intersections here being really difficult. Nick from Orilla said, once again, it's the attitude and behaviour of the riders, not the e-bikes, that caused the problem. Yeah, I get that, Nick. But, you know, we do have licensing restrictions for people on motorbikes. Susie says, Nick, I understand at Bulleye High have some kind of e-bike safety course that the kids have to attend if they're riding them to school. The obvious problem, of course, they all follow instructions during the training, but on the way to and from school, some of them will ride however they like. It's a nightmare on the shared beach path north and south of the high school in the mornings and afternoons. They take the whole path, not single file. They've got two or three passengers and they're hooting. Perhaps the staff at Bulleye High need to discreetly set themselves up somewhere so they can see what the students are doing once they leave the school grounds. Oh, my gosh. Look, my other half is a former high school teacher, and I don't know whether that's part of the post-school job, but thanks for your text. Steve says, as Nick, as a lifelong motorcyclist and an adult who can still enjoy reminiscing about my lunatic childhood, I'm torn about these e-bikes. On one hand, it annoys me that I have to pay to register my motorcycle and obey all the rules of the road. On the other, I know when I was a kid, by hook or by crook, I would have had to have one of these bikes. I feel very sorry for Margaret Throsby, but in reality, are these type of incidents exclusive to e-bikes, or are there similar incidents between pedestrians and normal pedal bikes? Look, I'm sure the stats would show that the e-bike incidents are way worse. They're faster, they're heavier, and they're being put in much younger hands. Just logically, I can't quote from figures there. Hi, Nick, says another disappointing that Ben Horwood, this is from E-Bike Safety Australia, suggested that active elderly people should rethink using paths alone and equating e-motorbikes with push bikes when the speed and heft of these bikes makes them inherently more dangerous. Tragic that innocent people are being seriously injured, and tragic that so many are being robbed of the spaces they love because it doesn't feel safe to use them. Councillor Andrew Anthony texted in to say e-bikes and e-scooters are one of the most common concerns I hear from residents across Wollongong. I support better safety education and awareness programs, and I'll be working with school principals to explore ways we can implement training in schools. Good news. Nick, while I agree with concerns raised about e-bikes, let's not forget there are plenty of responsible users, including young people. As an older user, 50+, the e-bike gives me access to something I could not otherwise do. People with mobility issues, including young and older women, have a sense of freedom and access they would not otherwise have access to. Well, absolutely. As I said, there are lots of advantages, but of course we have to deal with the disadvantages. Wendy has given us a call from Husky. G'day, Wendy.
3: Hi, Nick. How are you?
2: I'm going well. What's on your mind?
3: I'm driving at the moment, and I just have been listening to your conversations about the e-bikes. And my granddaughter is a nurse at Wollongong Hospital in ENA, emergency and accident. And I was talking to her a couple of months ago, and I just said to her, what's the main thing that you know comes in? And she said injuries from e-bikes and like head trauma and that. And I just think these
2: the
3: parents, what are they doing to their children? You know,
2: like. Yeah.
3: And I have my business and work in Gerringong, and they're on the Gerringong Community Park.

0: age, there's things all the time about them. All the time.
1: Yeah, yeah. I mean, if you're riding 60 k's an hour and
0: it's
1: up...
0: so dangerous,
1: And I know that's not legal, but let's be realistic, they can hack them. You need a proper motorbike helmet and some leathers.
0: And they're going past my shop there in Gerringong all the time, you know, two and three on the bike and on the footpath, and then we've got a shop near us that's like a second-hand shop in a... from elderly, the nursing home near us, and there's a lot of elderly people. If they step out of that, step straight onto the footpath, if they step out of there and one of them is going past on the footpath and they knock them over, it'll be like Margaret Throsby, you know, they'll be knocked flying and broken hip and everything.
1: Man, yeah. I was in Bondi last year and just literally stepped out of a fish shop with my fish and chips and just swiped. And we yelled after this kid and he gave us the finger. It's like, get on the road, mate.
0: And the other thing they're doing up there in Gerringong is they're ripping up, like, the grounds too. Apparently there was things on there just the other day. People had photos of them ripping up the cricket field, you know, the cricket ground, and ripping up the parts from the grounds.
1: Yeah.
0: So it's not all kids. I mean, you know, they are a great thing used properly.
1: Yeah,
0: but
1: fair enough.
0: It's just, I don't know what they're going to do. But anyway, that's my granddaughter. She said that's the injuries are coming in from the e-bike and some head traumas too, which is pretty bad.
1: Yeah, good bit of information. Bad. Thank you, Wendy.
0: Yeah. Okay, thank you.
1: Thanks for your call. 97.3 ABC Illawarra is where you are. Thanks for all your calls and texts. I actually can't get to all of them, but suffice to say we've been overwhelmed. It's 97.3 ABC Illawarra. Big things happening in the mining business at the University of Wollongong, who are running an international conference on safety. It's called the 9th International Symposium on Mine Safety, Science and Engineering and Green Mining. So there's a lot to take in. Conference chair is Professor Ting Ren from the University of Wollongong, and he joined me earlier this morning to take me through it.
2: We actually started this conference in 2013 at the University of Wollongong. And since then, we have been holding this conference over the last, I believe, 10 years, mostly in Australia, but also we also did it in China, in the US and Canada. So this year we bring perhaps other, 250 delegates globally, not only from Australia, but also from many other countries. So we aim to bring scientists, researchers, industry practitioners, engineers together and to showcase our best practice innovations, just to try to make our industry more safer, cleaner and more sustainable.
1: Well, these are the two big questions for any mining industry, and environmental impact as well as worker safety. Let's just look at the environment first of all. How much research is going on to continue to extract these important metals, particularly these rare earths, and to do that in an environmentally responsible way?
2: So the conference actually covers a broad issue of, the industry, the mining and mineral industry. We're not, entirely focusing on critical minerals or rare earths, but the practice and technology that we are going to showcase and this conference would be useful, for example, to improve the health and safety of workers in these operations. And also benefit the environment, for example, and some of the best practices that we will showcase in this conference is look at how we're going to make our operation more efficient and also look after the environment, after we finish off the mining operation. So that is the thing that we're trying to bring together in this conference. And, we try to share ideas. Great practices so that the industry, we could work together, not only just say for critical minerals, rare earths, these things, but for other minerals as well.
1: What about mine safety? How much work goes into making the career as safe as possible? What's some of the latest research that being done in that area?

0: a very good question, Nick, and we have dedicated sessions on mental health and safety. For example, we have teams dealing with mine gas and dust, occupational health, and all these sort of things. And obviously, as we're getting deeper, some of the mining operations, we're getting a lot of challenges. For example, some of the dynamic hazards and things like that. And all these things will be discussed in this conference. And I hope that our delegates will exchange and share their ideas. Now, in addition to that, I mean, for this conference, it's not just academic conference. We are attracting quite significant people from the industry, in particular, from the Illawarra region, for example, GM3, commercial, mine rescue, Yancoal. So the engineers and the professionals coming to this conference. So it will be a great gathering for not only just researchers, academics, but practitioners, engineers, from the industry.
1: What does this sort of conference do when you start to share this kind of information? What's been the experience in the past?
0: Well, the reason why behind this conference is we're trying to bring together people. So it provides not only just a platform for sharing, their latest research and things like that, but also a networking and of partnership. For example, in the past of the past years that through this sort of conference, we are able to connect with different researchers, engineers, and from different sectors of the industry, different countries, different universities, for example. And at the University of Wollongong, through this conference, we have established some very strong partnership with international cooperators. And in that way, we actually not only, learn from them, but also, we work together collaboratively and develop some amazing technologies that would benefit our industry, and particularly in Australia.
1: So who's coming from overseas? Have you got guests coming from all over the world?
0: Well, as I said, we're expecting about 260, 250 delegates. So we have delegates from Czech Republic, the US, Canada, India, China, South Africa. So it's Japan, Kazakhstan. So it's a mix of international, really good turnout this year.
1: Do they get to tour any of our local mines, Ting?
0: Yes, and following the conference, we have a so-called pre or post conference activities. So some of the delegates will be visiting our local mines, for example, Appin. So they'll be touring the underground and also surface. And there's going to be another group to visit Komatsu in Mossville, I believe. And there's another group goes to Green Gravity. I think they specialize in how we could turn the abandoned shafts for waste renewable energy. There's also another group goes to Wudlong Mine, operated by Develop. And so they will see the operation both underground and the mill system. So you can see that we really have very strong connection with the industry and also the participation from the local communities. And obviously, the tourists are very, our delegates are very impressed by the beautiful city, our beaches, our university. It's just tremendous. I mean, we have these wonderful delegates here with us.
1: That's Professor Ting Ren, the conference chair for this huge conference with worldwide experts. The ninth International Symposium on Mine Safety, Science and Engineering and Green Mining. Here at ABC Illawarra. A little bit of music. And we'll talk more about entertainment in the Nowra CBD after this.

0: The one and only Taylor Swift and Patient Zero here at 97.3 ABC Illawarra. Nice to have you with us. 1-300-973-300 is my number. Anytime you want to have a chat to me here at ABC Illawarra, let's talk about entertainment for young people. And apparently in Nowra there's a little bit of a demand for more entertainment options. And Interchange Shoalhaven are hoping they can solve that. Shasha Pierzo is Community Engagement Officer with Interchange and joins us now here at ABC Illawarra. Hello, Shasha.
1: Good morning. How are you, Nick? Thanks for having me.
0: Look, I'm great. Tell me about Interchange and what you do.
1: So Interchange is a disability provider, and we have just opened a restaurant called Bridge House. And when I knew the opportunity for us to open a restaurant was happening, I wanted to create a stage for people to come and shine, because I do a lot of community engagement out there and volunteering, and I know always people saying, is nothing happening at night in Nowra? So I wanted to make a difference there.
0: So it's a restaurant with a stage, with an opportunity for live performers.
1: Yeah, so it's a restaurant where we're going to employ people with disability, paying them a normal wage. 40% of our workforce will be people with disability. We're going to train them in their house. We're going to have great food. And we're going to also live music and entertainment.
0: So where are you going to get your entertainers from, Sasha?
1: All around Shoalhaven and Nowra. It's a lot of people out there who are so talented. And I can't wait for them to come and show the gifts.
0: Is it an open mic, or are you paying the performers, or how does that park work?
1: Yeah, so we have an open mic, and then the second part, so 5 to 7, we have open mic at Bridge House, and then 7 to 9, we pay artists to perform. So we have Aquata Fana, a drag queen from Sydney, coming for the first one, and the first part for the open mic, we have a lot of people coming on board. We have Stella Studio from Short Nowra. We have people who have reached out on my local spotlight Nowra on my Instagram page who want to be part of it, and local people, young people, less young people, but doesn't matter. Everyone is welcome.
0: Well, what are you hearing from people around you about the need for more entertainment, particularly evening entertainment around Nowra?
1: Oh, what I'm hearing is that a lot of people, they just want more. And I get it. I want more too. I decided to stay here after 6 years living here after Sydney. And I just want to make a difference. You know, it's all about being better or bitter. And I decided to be better. And I want to be part of Interchange Shoalhaven for that reason, because we make a difference out there. And so it's all about positivity and make people feel comfortable, community always. And yeah, make a change out there.
0: I love your saying there. It's better to be, let's be better, not be bitter. Yeah, you know, to actually do something, take some sort of action.
1: Yeah, I'm a doer. I like doing stuff, and I love art. I love culture. I love mixing culture and art and accessibility for everybody. I think everyone deserves to shine, to look at the shine and enjoy themselves in a safe place. That's what I want for Nowra.
0: Oh, that's lovely. So how often are you going to be running this, Sasha?
1: So every first Friday of the month. So this one is the second Friday, because we just had to organize ourselves a bit better. But then first Friday of November, okay. First Friday of December, and then ongoing. If it works, it's all about the people. If they show up and they want it, we keep doing it. It's all about, not just about me and my little project. If they're embracing it, we keep doing it. It's all about the love and sharing the love.
0: And what about the restaurant part?
1: Oh, the restaurant part. Oh, my God.
0: Is that full
1: amazing.
0: Time? Is that you're opening sort of regularly, like a regular
1: cafe?
0: Yeah,
1: it's open right now. So it's a cafe part, and then we will do in October lunch and dinner. We'll be open 7 days a week. Monday, Tuesday, we're not going to do dinners because we need a rest. Our staff need to rest, right?
0: Fair enough.
1: Right, but then in the weekend, then we'll come up with other things. So I want to do inclusive parties and live music, DJ sets, a lot of different things. So it's very exciting. Just reach out on the local spotlight now on Instagram, and I will just be your girl.
0: So it's kind of breakfast and lunch, 8 till 1:30, Monday to Friday, but these occasional Fridays, starting on the 9th, is your first music night from 5 o'clock.
1: Yes.
0: All right. Well, I wish you all the best with it, Sasha. Thanks very much for having a chat to me.
1: Thank you, Nick. My pleasure. Thanks for having me.
0: Good on
1: bye
0: you.
1: Bye. Have a good day.
0: Sasha Pierce, Community Engagement Officer with Interchange Shoalhaven, and Bridge House is run completely by Interchange, and all their profits go to support training and employment opportunities for people with disabilities. Here's Jim Croce. Get some news headlines after this.

0: A little Jim Croce here at ABC Illawarra and Time in a Bottle. This is 97.3 ABC Illawarra and lots of good stuff to talk about over the next hour or so, including office kitchen politics and how you manage this tricky part of your office day. And because school holidays have started, we're going to be talking about board games. Scrabble's on our mind today. I don't know whether you've been reading about the greatest Scrabble player in history. But it does inspire me to learn a few more of the eight-letter words and the two-letter words, and we'll tell you more about the techniques of Scrabble later on. But first of all, news headlines with Kiara Martin.
1: Good morning, Nick. Former ABC Classics presenter Margaret Throsby has been hospitalised after being struck by an e-bike in the Illawarra. The 84-year-old's daughter, Holly, says her mum was injured when a bike being ridden by two boys collided with her on a shared pathway last Friday. She said the teenage riders were apologetic and helped her mum, who is now in hospital. Ms. Throsby says it was a serious collision. The Greens have announced former ABC News reporter Nick McLaren as their candidate for Heathcote in the upcoming state election. He will contest the seat, which Marianne Stewart won for Labor in 2023, with 59.95% of the two-candidate vote, giving her a margin of 9.95 percentage points. Mr. McLaren says despite Labor's hold on the seat, he intends to campaign on cost-of-living relief measures. Advocates have welcomed expanded availability of donated pasteurised breast milk at Wollongong Hospital, saying it'll help take pressure off mothers. The Australian Red Cross Lifeblood Milk Program has been expanded at 28 new public hospitals, including Wollongong, to include any baby born before 32 weeks, weighing less than 1,500 grams, or at high risk of certain medical conditions. Previously, only babies in the neonatal intensive care unit were eligible. And in sport, the head coach of the Wollongong Wolves says he hopes to transform their newly secured home ground into a state-of-the-art facility. The football team has signed a multi-year lease on the University of Wollongong's Coolabong Oval, 2 years after losing their access to Albert Butler Park at Primby. Luke Wilshire says he's grateful for the partnership and he hopes to upgrade the site into a multi-million-dollar high-intensity facility. That's all the news for now, Nick. Another full bulletin at 10 o'clock.
0: Thanks very much, Kiara. It's mostly sunny. Let's call it sunny just about everywhere else around the Illawarra. Mostly sunny in Wollongong, 21. Everywhere else, sunshine, 22 in Nowra, 21 in Ulladulla, 19 in Barrel, and 22 in Goulburn is the forecast. 1-300-973-300 is the number, and we've got a bit of an in-joke for Seinfeld fans. Scotty at Warragee asked, Nick, on the Scrabble topic, is quone a word? Q-U-O-N-E. It's not. It's one of those words that Kramer played on Seinfeld, attempting to pretend it was a word. What was the other one they did? It was they were playing Trivial Pursuit with the boy in the bubble. And the word was moops, and it should have been moors, and it was misspelled, and that was a very funny episode as well. I had this argument about 12 months ago. I attempted with my other half to put the word windies on. It was summertime. I had a bit of time off. We were playing Scrabble, and I put windies on, and it was not accepted as a Scrabble word. And I said, oh, it should be. Cricket's on. Australia's playing the windies. One has these arguments, and it's a bit of a test of a relationship sometimes. ABC Illawarra News.

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0: It's 97.3 ABC Illawarra. Now, when you think of people having a heart attack or a heart condition, naturally you think of probably people like me, middle-aged blokes keeling over in the middle of a golf game. But no, heart conditions can happen to anybody, including very small children. This is what's happened to our next guest. And this October, Heart Kids are running their annual 2 feet and a heartbeat walk to help bring a bit of money as well as a bit of awareness around to these conditions. I want to introduce you to Kayla Ray, whose child has had exactly this kind of issue, but fortunately has come out the other end of it okay. And Kayla joins us now here at ABC Illawarra. G'day, Kayla.
8: Hello.
0: Now, tell me the name of your girl. What's her name?
8: So her name is Wyatt Agni. It's a Māori name.
0: What? That's a beautiful sounding name. What does that mean?
8: The flowing waters of heaven.
0: Oh, wow. Now, tell me when you first discovered that she had a bit of a heart issue.
8: So when we first found out she was 5 months old, we were actually on a holiday in New Zealand and she had caught RSV. So the day we were due to fly home back to Wollongong, I ended up cancelling our flight and taking her into the hospital, and then we found out she had RSV. While we were in there as well, we were told that she had a murmur, so beforehand I wasn't aware of the murmur. It was all new to me. And then later that night we actually found out she had a hole in her heart and needed surgery.
0: So was it just the RSV? You felt like it just wasn't healing. It was way worse than a regular cold. Is that what you took at a hospital?
8: Yeah, she had trouble breathing. She was struggling with her breathing, and the night prior, she was up like every hour, and that's not her at all. So I knew that there was something wrong there. And then that morning, we tried to give her some. What was it, Panadol or Nurofen?
0: Yeah.
8: And she just wasn't taking it. She actually went blue at the lips. And
0: That must have been scary for you as a mum to watch that.
8: Very scary because she's my first child, so
0: Well,
8: it was all new to me.
0: with any child, it's scary, let me tell you, Kayla. So when did the murmur come up? Was it just part of the regular testing they did at hospital?
8: Yeah, it was. It was a paediatrician. She came in to do some checks on her while we were waiting in one of the rooms in the emergency. And she just brought it up casually, like, oh, did you know that she has a murmur? And I had her auntie there at the time that she's named after, Grace. We both were a bit shocked. We were like, no. And then from there, they did an ECG, chest x-ray, an echo. And then after the echoes, when they told us, she had a hole in her heart and needed the operation.
0: Okay, so that's the murmur is the sound and that's the symptom of a hole in the heart.
8: Yes, so with the hole in the heart, the blood pumps in one way and out another, but what they could hear was like the blood like swishing back and forth through the chambers.
0: Right.
8: It's different to how a normal heart would pump. So they also let us have a listen to to their chest to hear like a normal heartbeat and then her one, which was definitely totally different.
0: Wow. So this is what they're listening for when they put the stethoscope on you.
8: Yeah. And they said because she was sick at the time, it would have also made it more louder, the murmur,
0: I suppose. Right. So
8: that's why they were able to pick it up.
0: Were you looking to put her into surgery in New Zealand for a while?
8: Yeah, at the time, because they said she needed surgery, like, as soon as possible. From the morning that we went into that night, She was in ICU.

0: wanted to monitor her overnight. So the initial plan was to go to Starship Hospital and have the surgery in Auckland. But then the cardiologist there, they said that because she had RSV, they needed to wait till she fully recovered from that. So that's 4 to 6 weeks.
1: Right.
0: So at that time, when we found that out, we were a bit like, don't know if we should have it there or come back to Australia and have it, the surgery.
1: So what was your final choice?
0: Final choice was coming back to Australia because we were living out of a suitcase. We were only supposed to be there for 5 days. Her dad also took a couple of days off work. So, again, the day we were supposed to fly home, he went home because we were supposed to go home like a few days later once she was better from her sickness. Instead, he flew back the next day because we found out she had to have surgery.
1: So she actually had to have open heart surgery. That must have been a
0: That was very
1: hell of a
0: scary.
1: thing for you to prepare for.
0: Yeah.
1: And so how did that all go?
0: The surgery itself, well, it actually went really well. She had a good surgeon. We met him the first time we went into the Westmead Children's Hospital. It was about 4 to 5 hours her surgery took, and we had family with us at the time, so we were just trying to make time pass, I suppose.
1: Of course.
0: We wanted for her to get out. It was very scary seeing her when we walked into ICU after surgery. She had a lot of lines hooked up to her.
1: A little chest had been opened up and they'd
0: Yep, she had
1: operated
0: a
1: on the
0: big,
1: heart. Oh my gosh.
0: she had a bit of a drain at the bottom of her sternum. I don't actually know exactly where it was, but like the blood was coming out of it, which is a normal thing with those surgeries, but it was just frightening for us to see.
1: And is that her in the background that I can hear who's bounced back so
0: That's
1: well?
0: her. Yeah,
1: And
0: that
1: so,
0: is her.
1: how's she come out? How is she these days?
0: She's really well. She's back to herself, eating everything, so she's having breakfast at the moment, watching TV.
1: Oh, well, that's wonderful. Well, look, it's so good to hear that the medical systems work really well for you, Kayla, and that Wairangi is up and well and bouncing fit.
0: Yeah, I'm glad we came back here for her surgery, definitely.
1: Well, look, I've experienced Westmead, and I know you're in good hands.
0: Yep.
1: Anyway, Kayla, great to talk to you, and thanks very much for introducing us to her.
0: That's okay. Thank you for listening.
1: That's Kayla Ray, mother of Wairangi, and she's going to be part of 2 Feet and a Heartbeat, which is a big walk this October. As part of Heart Kids. You and Nick Reinberger at 17 minutes away from 10.
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0: John Farnham. Playing quite a few John Farnham songs, whole station over the last little while. Remembering the amazing work that he's done. He's a bit crook at the moment. In fact, he had a tribute concert, you probably know, attended by so many of the big names, not just from Australia, but around the world. And he was too crook to attend, unfortunately, after some cancer of the mouth and the tongue, etc. So wish him all the best, but what an amazing legacy he's left us. Look, we read a beautiful little post on Facebook the other day from someone called Leanne. It was about her dad, whose name is Robert, who's a retired senior living in Kanahooka, who's looking to offer a bit of time and care to families who need someone, quote, trustworthy to look after their beloved pets after he'd lost two of his closest fur babies, a 23-year-old poodle and a 17-year-old chihuahua. Well, who would blame you for wanting a bit more of that furry companionship after that? His name's Robert Stroughton, and he joins us now here at ABC Illawarra. Hello, Robert.
1: Good morning.
0: Wait, 23 years with your poodle. That is one of the longest stretches I've ever heard. Tell me about this this dog.
1: Mate, I got two of them when they were young, when they were just 6, 7 weeks old.
0: Yeah.
1: That one on the poodle, the chihuahua, came from America. My daughter bought it over because she used to live there.
0: Wow, right.
1: And my little poodle, she used to go everywhere with me. I drove trucks, and she'd sit up alongside me. And, she just loved it. And when she wanted to get a toilet, she used to just tap me with her little paw to let me know, and I'd pull over and take her out. And she used to sleep with me all the time. And I woke up in the morning, and she died alongside me.
0: Well, look, if you had to go, Robert, dying in bed alongside your beloved owner would be the way to go, wouldn't it?
1: I'd say so, but still.
0: Yeah, I know.
1: It's pretty hard to be.
0: That must have been a very hard day for you, though, of course.
1: Yeah, I lost on the 26th of the 5th.
0: And a 17-year-old chihuahua, so this must have been an interesting couple of pals to hang out with.
1: Yeah, they used to sleep together on the bed. They'd cuddle into each other, the best of friends.
0: And so, having lost these two, you want to come out as a dog sitter?
1: Yeah, I'd like just daytime ones to start off with. To keep. It's a bit hard to have another one at the moment. And I thought it'd be some way just give them back to my little poodle for what she gave me.
0: Yeah. So for someone who's working and they want their dog looked after during the day, is that the way you want to start?
1: Yeah, or they're going away and they just want it fed morning and night and checked on, I do that without any problems.
0: Oh, that's nice. Was this a bit scary to offer, to babysit strange dogs, or you were just so keen to have more animals in your life?
1: I'd go and check first to make sure, you're compatible with them. And, I only want to do small dogs, not big dogs. You seem to find out that you get a bit of a connection with them.
0: Of course, yeah. Have you had much interest from the post that your daughter Leanne put up?
1: Oh, it's not finished being put up. I've got to get a police report, which we're waiting on.
0: All right,
1: make sure everyone knows that everything's okay with it. So I've had a couple that wanted to sit in for 4 days or something, but I'm not up for that at the moment.
0: Right, you're not up to the overnights, or you could go and visit someone, could you?
1: Yeah, not at the moment, but I will be down the track a little bit. But
0: right.
1: Not now.
0: And you like the small dogs. I'm keen on the small dogs myself. I've got a Jack Russell, and we've got a Chihuahua Maltese. So is that the kind of size you're after?
1: Yes, that's the kind of size. Yep.
0: Although Jack Russells can be a bit boisterous, would you prefer the quiet ones?
1: Oh, no. Back a long while ago, I had a Jack Russell.
0: Oh, really?
1: And Yeah, he was a brilliant little dog. And I went away to visit my daughter, which lived in America, and he disappeared. When I come home, he was gone.
0: Oh, I'm sorry to hear about that.
1: Yep.
0: Well, Robert, I wish you all the best with it, mate, and thank you very much for having a chat to me, mate.
1: Thank you very much for your interest. I really appreciate it.
0: Good on you. Robert Stroughton, 86-year-old retiree. There's a little something to keep you busy and keep you engaged. 6 to 10 on 97.3 ABC Illawarra. Anytime you want to talk to me, give us a call on 1300 973 300. There's lots of different ways you can have a pet in your life, of course. And Annie's given us a call about that. G'day, Annie.
2: Good morning, Nick and Robert. That was very sad to hear. And I've lost some dogs in my life.
0: Yes.
2: And they always leave a hole in your heart, sometimes bigger and longer than when your humans pass.
0: It's so true. It's so true because there's no judgment.
2: No,
0: And they don't talk to you, so...
2: Mine talk to me. One bosses me around, Nick. But they love you unconditionally, and they always welcome you home. But what I was going to say that it's extremely painful. My condolences to Robert. But when he's ready, and if he is ready, rescue dogs are a brilliant option. You don't have the 2 year puppy training. And they love you unconditionally, and they love their second chance at life.
0: Oh, okay. Do you know much about it? Have you done that, or are you part of an organisation that rescues dogs?
2: I'm not. I've rescued a greyhound, and she was the most beautiful dog. They can be apartment dogs. They're lounge lizards, and they like walks one daily walk or more if you like, but I'm on my sixth rescue dog. My last dog passed when he was 17. My poodle passed when she was 14. So rescue dogs have been treated badly, and they know when they're getting a second life with a lot of love.
0: Oh, what's your latest rescue dog, Annie?
2: Well, Lila's 13.
0: Ooh.
2: And she's a Papillon. And Toro, who came to me, he's 12, and he's a terrier cross. And when Lila lost her 17-year-old mate, she was so devastated that I just had to get another mate for her. And this goes on and on. But Toro, when he came to me, he's first called Terror, which was horrific. So I called him. As he was 8 and I couldn't change his name too much, I called him Tora Tora.
0: Well,
2: and it means,
0: better than terror, better than terror.
2: And it means tiger in Japanese, but later I found out it also means Victoria for girls, but he's neutered, so it doesn't matter. But the love is always unconditional, and I think more so as you get older, with a rescue dog, much less problems.
0: Mm. Well, very good advice, Annie. Yes, consider a rescue dog, and there's quite a lot of them out there.
2: And
0: thanks
2: from
0: for
2: rescue sites rather than RSPCA, because they have had a lot of training when they're rescued.
0: Mm. All right, good advice, Annie. Thanks for your call.
2: Thanks, Nick, for taking my call. Bye.
0: No worries. Annie out of Gerringong. This is you too. New one from them called Silencio. From their brand new album, Carnival de Luz.